was that? 20 million. Boom. As you can see, I'm in Melbourne and it's raining and cold here, so not quite the warm weather. 20 million. Boom. As you can see, I'm in Melbourne and it's raining and cold here, so not quite.

0: I don't think 11 or 12 is much different. And what we found first up, he was more forward than we thought. You know, he ran a track record time and he definitely felt the run. He knew he'd played four quarters. There was nothing to prove by going to a group two in between. And he's got several grand finals. Like, this is an important race, but so may be the Everest and the Coolmore down the track. So it's a long spring ahead. And he's just a very good horse. Good horses can do exceptional things. We kept it pretty cool for him. He's had three grass gallops, nothing too strenuous, but we've done the work. And I know Zach's very confident. He worked him on Tuesday. And Mick's been there for 8 days overseeing his prep. And, yeah, we're very happy and think the prep is right. I don't think that will get him beat. I think he's got to prove to get 1,400. It's a new journey for him. We're very optimistic, of course, and the barrier helps. But that's the challenge for me today, that he gets it right, that he relaxes and gets it right over 1,400.
1: Talking this week, Zach said the horse is in a fantastic mental space. What does that tell you coming from Zach?
0: It's so important. That's the biggest thing we've had to work on with this horse. His first three starts, like, he should have been nearly unbeaten. He was doing a lot wrong. He was slow away. He'd be keen, mouth open, racing very untractably. Finally, in the slipper, he got things right. He relaxed and was able to finish off. And he was pretty good in the San Domenico from an awkward gate. Zach gave him one hell of a ride and he was able to sort of push and pull and get into a nice spot quite easily. So with his headspace, what we want to see is him go at a fast clip. Like, he's a long striding, high energy horse who's got a high cruising speed. We don't want to see him slow, you know, pull and reef and tear too much. So I think that's a good thing for Zach to say. And he just gets along so well with him. He's an outstanding rider. And his two rides in the colt, like, you won't get better rides than what he's done on that colt. So just one more, please, Zachy boy.
2: I was looking through your records, actually, Michael, and you've had over 6,000 runners, and dare I suggest you've never copped a better ride than the one that Zach produced last time out. On Zach, we know he's a very confident jockey, but how much does it mean for a jockey to have as much confidence in a horse as the trainers? It seems like he's just got so much belief in this three-year-old.
0: Yeah. like, Slipper Day was funny. I was giving him a little chat pre-race, you know, this and that, a little bit technical, and Zach said, "Hey, don't worry, we'll be partying tonight. I'm very confident we'll go and win." And I said, "Well, there you go." and away he did it. But he's a young kid that's just got oohs of confidence. And you see there going up the inside of Blue Door. I mean, you need a horse that's courageous and a jockey that's courageous and a horse with ability and gears. And he's got that. So I think he's the best colt in the race. He's proven he's the best 1,200-metre horse in the race. He's just got to get 1,400. It's not an easy race. Like, every year this race produces three or four colts to go to stud. There's a lot of good horses behind him that will enjoy 1,400. So, yeah, it's not going to be easy for him. I know he's short in the market, but he's still going to go and do it. And, yeah, just very hopeful that it'll work out for us.
1: You also touched on at the top of this, as we did as well, that the Everest could be the next race for him. Have those conversations started taking place with Coolmore? At the end of the day, we are only 3 weeks out. So this time in 3 weeks, we're all going to be trackside for, you know, the 10th running of this race. Is this a conversation that's already started to take place and unfold?
0: Not really. As trainers, you have to be aware of where you're heading potentially, so your timing right. Timing's very important to catch horses on the way up and not the way down. But we don't want to get ahead of ourselves. We just want to get through today's race. I think naturally, if he was to win, it's a very obvious choice. And you could basically be assured that Coolmore would give their slot to their colt. It's been proven, you know, the Golden Rose is a great lead-in to a high-pressure 1,200. And 3 weeks is a lovely time to freshen your horse back to 1,200. And they get a light weight. You know, we had Jack and I won the Golden Rose. He ran fifth, I think, in an Everest and wasn't the same colt as Guest House. Obviously, yes, did the same thing. So it's a good recipe. There is also the Coolmore as well. So he's got options. But it's certainly, I think if he wins, I think you could almost, if he wins and pulls up well, I think you could guarantee he'd be there.
1: He just looks like such a handsome guy.

0: In all of the coverage this week, he has been standing perfectly square behind Mick in all of the vision you've seen. Ears pricked, he knows who he is, he knows where he is, and he just looks like a very cool operator heading into one big day today. Thank you so much for joining us, Michael. Lovely to see you. Stay warm there in Melbourne, and good luck today.
1: Thank you very much, guys. I'll be warmed up if it wins the Golden Rose
0: this
1: afternoon.
2: Thanks, Michael.
1: Thanks.
0: Well, we heard from the trainers. What about the jockey? Zach Lloyd spoke with our own Rachel Hunt after he galloped the Golden Rose favourite earlier in the week.
3: Always a pleasure to sit on him. He felt fantastic. He's obviously had 4 weeks between runs, so he's ready to go. He's quite ready to race. He wants to race. And I think Saturday's, it's an exciting day, and he's got a good barrier, which is a big help for him.
4: Yeah, barrier five, are you confident with that gate? How do you feel with that barrier draw?
3: Yeah, I probably couldn't have chose a better gate. So, very confident. Hopefully we can just get a nice trip around, and he can show everyone what he's got.
4: Just tell us a little bit more about the gallop on the Tuesday. What sort of track worker is he? Because it's a common misconception that fast horses race day gallop fast track work. What's he like?
3: Well, he's one of those. He's a fast horse that likes to work fast. Especially with good horses, they know when to conserve their energy and they know when to turn it on. But when it comes to guest house, he's sort of been just a work in progress. He wants to work and he wants to get along with it. So, most of his work is just holding him back, just saving his energy. And he did the same on Tuesday, but the last 200 just gave him a little click and let him sprint. And it's just like an athlete. You don't want to do too much, but you need them to be ready to go. So it's one of his grand finals, so he needs to be 100% fit, and I think he's ready to go.
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News 24 will be back after this short break.

0: 13 3-year-olds lock horns in the Group 1 Golden Rose Rose Hill Gardens 1400 metres. There's a few if, buts and maybes as far as this map goes, and I'll talk you through them right now. We'll start at the top end. I think there's two horses we can lock in. The first of those is Plagiarism, going straight to the front. I think he's got superior gate speed than these, and he will be ridden aggressively to find that position. Gabe Wardhouse and Adrian Bott train. Where it gets a little bit interesting, these two horses drawn wide, and I have a big role to play in terms of the shape of this race. I think they might go forward with St. Goddard. He's got versatility. We saw him there take up a spot first up in the run to the Rose, so a decision to be made by James McDonald in terms of how well this horse jumps. If he goes forward, all of a sudden Castillo King drawn wide, who did go forward their last start, he could be in a really problematic situation. Posted deep, posted wide and working. War Woven gets a lovely trail from the inside marble. I think Tannenbaum holds the outside of War Woven. Flipping around, we'll have a look at Under Focus. He wasn't the best in to stride there last start, but I think by default he passed into a nice position. There is your favourite. Nice position for him. We saw Zach Lloyd give this horse an absolute peach there last start. An 11 out of 10. I think he finds that running line and just gets the chance to blend into the race whenever he likes. Cormier, Campiano di Italia. I think Berzelius and Tronbolt, good scenarios for them to run a lot better than their price suggests, because they could find the back of Guesthouse in the run. So that's a nice situation for them to find the back of the $2.50 favorite. Then you've got the two taking their medicine. Stormy Marco, who is going towards a spring champion, and Central Europe. He's still got a few little convictions in terms of his racing manner, so they won't want to fire him up early. I think he goes out the back, takes his medicine, and maybe gets the back of Tronbolt in the run. So typically, I'd be tipping horses closer to the speed here. However, in this instance, I want to make an exception. I want to be with Tronbolt. History suggests that the best horse tends to find a way in these Golden Roses. And in the context of his price, on an each-way basis, I expect him to be thundering home at the finish.
1: Okay, well, Castillo King has since been scratched. This is some race today. Yes, a lot of the talk, Brad, about Guesthouse, but it's a good field.
0: Certainly is, yeah. It's probably a little bit rude, isn't it, as far as just excluding the rest of them. $2.30 favourite.
1: When you say things are rude.
0: And one of the best back runners across the entire card. So the punters love Guesthouse, and he was so impressive winning first up. We heard from Michael Kent Jr. just before in terms of the confidence around this horse. I thought 11 to 1400 metres might be a little question mark for him, but at the stable, yeah, they're not backing down, are they? They're saying he is ready to rock and roll, and they think he's the best colt they've ever had, which is saying something.
1: The stable and the jockey as well. All right, let's take a look at the two key replays for today's Group 1, starting with the Run to the Rose.
0: The Run to the Rose is typically your main lead-in to the Golden Rose. It has provided 10 of the past 14 Golden Rose winners. So there is Tronbolt out the back. St. Gotthard runs a good race in second. And War Woven for Bjorn Baker and Rachel King. He looks to get the right run on the map. Don't know what they do with St. Gotthard. So you did touch on the fact that Castillo King has come out throughout the week, Jules, and I think that probably opens the door maybe for St. Gotthard to go forward and settle in a more prominent position. And there is Tronbolt in the red and green. I love the way he hit the line. He was one of the fastest horses home when you clocked them that last little bit, last 600 metres across the entire meeting. So ignore the beaten margin. He's a horse that'll relish getting out to 1400 metres and even further in time. He'll be cherry ripe next time maybe as he goes towards a Caulfield Guineas. But yeah, geez, I think he's a big price for a horse of his quality.
1: Let's look at the San Domenico now, of course, Guesthouse. Hard to look past in this one. Super impressive.
0: Yes, this seems like a long time ago now, doesn't it?
1: It actually feels like a while ago.
0: Yeah, it does. So we're going back 4 weeks, and if you needed a reminder of how dynamic he was and why he is the current $2.30 favourite, well, this will serve to remind you, because there he is just parking in behind the speed. A lot was made of the ride from Zach Lloyd, and rightly so. It was an absolute pearler. He drew awkwardly, and somehow he finds himself in behind the favourite at the time, which was Blue Door. So I think it's a fair ask for any of these to turn the tables. We've seen War Woven come out and frank the form line. I do like the way Berzelius is ticking over. If you're having a trifecta, maybe he's one to throw into the mix with Nashrawilla doing the steering at a big price. But once he shows that he can bullock through a little gap there towards the inside, he shows a wicked turn of foot. He smashed the clock. He's a big, imposing horse. I can't wait to see him again. 580 kilos by all reports. So he's a big three-year-old. Might be able to ask Corey Brown a little bit later when we speak to him in the show as far as what he expects from him in the yard. But he's the horse to beat. I just think he's too well found.
1: I also love the confidence of Zach Lloyd. It takes a confident jockey to do what he did in that race.
0: Yes.
1: And he is one coming out this week saying the horse is mentally in a great place, but we also know Zach is in a great place as well. So that's a pretty dynamic duo right there.
0: Yeah, confident and completely fearless.
1: Yeah, he is fearless, isn't he? Let's take a look at your tips for the Golden Rose today.
0: Yeah, Trombolt on top for me. I think the price is too big, $13. And when you see Chris Swallow book Damien Lane, it's normally a little signal of intent. They've got a great combination. They've combined plenty of times in the past in Group 1 features. Guesthouse, no knock in terms of him and his quality. It's just the price, $2.30. How short is too short? St Goddard, he runs well. He could be the big improver coming to that run to the Rose. He was only first up, like his stalemate Trombolt, and he's probably got a touch more tactical speed with that man in the saddle, James McDonald, and War Woven. Reluctant to overlook the obvious, he won the obvious lead-up in the run to the Rose. He's got tactical speed, he draws an inside gate and shouldn't have any excuses. So he goes in as the fourth pick.
1: All right, next race we'll look at is the Golden Pendant and the replay is the Scirocco.
0: Yeah, so this is Lazura. I thought she was the standout bet across the entire meeting. Now, she typically runs to a pattern and that is improving second up. More on that in a moment. This is what she did upon her return and there's Gangster Granny. It was good to see her bounce back. She was disappointing first up. She maybe just needed that run. Forgive a good horse, one bad run, they often say. And if punters did that, they were very nearly rewarded. So she is with Team Hawks and she should get on speed favours today. However, I think Lazura has just got a touch too much class. You go back through the history of this race, the past four runnings, three of them carried 58 kilos. So the best mare tends to win. And you go back to what Lazura did second up last campaign. She won the Group 1 Coolmore and then she ran second in a Group 1 Wait for Age behind Bayvacht. So you'd think that's a little bit too good for these. So yeah, a Group 1 Wait for Age race. She's every bit a Group 1 horse. I think she's a touch too classy.
1: Your best bet comes up in the Golden Pendant today.
0: Yeah, it does. So Lazura for me, there's a lot of short price favourites at Rose Hill. The last time I looked, 8 of the 10 favourites were $2.30 or shorter, and I think she is the pick of them. So she can be our lock for the day. That comes up in the mare's feature. So number one, Lazura, with James McDonald doing the steering, Chris Waller trains. Modella, I think she's quite a nice horse. She's a horse with a nice turn of foot for that man, Zach Lloyd, riding full of confidence, as we suggested. She's still got some upside, and she's got acceleration. Surf and Bird for Tim Clark, Gabe Woodhouse, Adrian Bott. She's first up. I like the way she's trialled. And Gangster Granny, I like what she did there last time out, and she'll go forward and put herself in a spot with Dylan Gibbons doing the steering. But really keen on the chances of Lazura. I think she justifies that short quote.
1: All right. Also today we have Race 6, the Heritage. Let's take a look at the San Domenico in the lead up to that.
0: Yes. So we'll play it again because if you like Guesthouse, then surely you like Blue Door going around in a Heritage, and the punters do. She's an odds-on favourite, $1.80. So there she is out in front. She's blessed with a lot of natural speed, and Rose Hill, 1,100 metres. As a general rule, you don't want to be too far away. So, yeah, she was beaten on her merits by a very good horse, Guesthouse. She beat the rest easily enough. She's up and running. She's very quick and she finds the services of Nashville. The other horse here to come through this race is Half Pipe. Now, he is, I think he's equally as talented. He's just still got a few little quirks. He's learning on the job. He's a touch keen at different parts in his races. I do think he's a horse with a bright future. Might be next time for him, but yeah, I think she is the horse to beat. You probably don't need me to tell you that in the context of her price, but catch me if you can. And I think they'll be doing well to do that.
1: All right, let's look at your take on the Heritage, your tips for today.
0: Yeah, so Blue Door is on top. She is $1.80 and another favourite that should be hard to beat. Omalong for Chris Waller and James McDonald. He is all upside. Really tricky to line up that winter form. I don't think he beat a lot with due respect, but all you can do is win, and that's what he has been doing. Half Pipe, not a lot between Blue Door and Half Pipe there last time out. And Our Emperor, another horse that's coming through lesser races. So he won at Warwick Farm by a huge margin on a heavy track. Hard to get a line in terms of where that fits in, but the fact that not only Chris Waller's running a horse like Omalong and Our Emperor in this race suggests that they do hold them in high regard and they might be going towards a Coolmore. So best bets for the card. Race 7, number 1, Lazura, I thought was the standout. And race 8, number 3, Trombolt is your best roughie. He comes up in the big feature.
1: All right, before we get to our next guest, can you just talk us very quickly through the importance of barrier trials when it comes to forming your opinion ahead of a horse's chances?
0: Yeah, it all goes into the pot. As far as prioritising them, I think you'll speak to probably 10 different punters and they'd probably have a different opinion. So a lot of trainers use them as not only a learning tool, but also a fitness thing as well. So you'll find that some trainers really push their horses out, like a Gay Woodhouse or a Bjorn Baker, and their horses can win by space. Whereas Chris Waller, He tends to ride on the conservative side, and sometimes it's worth keeping an eye on his horses through the line, not only in the first part of the trial, but in the latter part. So long story short, I think beauty is in the eye of the beholder sometimes in terms of what you're looking for, but I'm looking largely for manners, how they settle, how they quicken, and you can also have a look at an overall time as well, which are available there on the Racing New South Wales website.
1: All right, well, we've brought another member to the First Up team to dissect some of those heats. Here is Dean Watling and his best trialers for today's Rosehill meeting.
2: Thanks, guys. The three horses this week I want to identify leading to Saturday's Group 1 Golden Rose meeting there at Rosehill. The first is the John O'Shea and Tom Charlton trained Stars in Their Eyes. We're going to back to the 28th of August, 1200 metre heat here at Randwick. He's the boldy face stayer out the back there. Now, the three key points I want to make note of out of this trial. One, you just want to see his action nice and fluent. Number two, obviously he's going to get out over in trips, so you want to see him pushed out, responding well, and really building that fitness. And three, the most important part of the trial, we want to see substance through the line. He's not going to race over 1,200 metres. He's going to be minimum 1,600 metres, so we want to see him working really well past the line. He ticks all three boxes there. He's second up Saturday, rises to 1,900 metres, and draws a lot better. I think all that makes a really nice recipe for Stars in Their Eyes to kick off a winner here on the weekend. The second horse we're going to take a look at is the Kieran Ma-trained Kieran Star. Three-year-old filly, you can see having her second trial over 795 metres at Warwick Farm back on the 3rd of September. She's on the inside there. She looks to physically have grown. We get a great guide off her trials as a two-year-old where she wasn't very crash hot. She's trialed much better this time in here, and this is her second hit out. Fastest overall time in the morning and fastest last 600 alongside the likes of Ice Cool. Another thing I like to note too is Kieran Maher's a trainer who gets a lot out of his horses deep into the prep. They can be lacking condition first and second up. So when they're trialing exceptionally well like this, I always like to take note. She comes up in race six on Saturday, the Heritage Stakes, 1,100 metres, and from that shoot start, she draws well on the inside. I think Zach Lawyer can tag the back of the leaders, and she'll give an almighty sight at the 100 metre mark. The third of the trialers is the Nathan Doyle trained Mercy Me. Comes up in race 10 on the card on Saturday. Now, this mare's a very progressive type. Before we kick off with a trial here at Gosford over 1,000 metres, I want to take note on Nathan Doyle. He's a terrific first and second up trainer. That's more often than not where his horses peak in their runs. And Mercy Me's first up there Saturday. So you can see this heat, that skyhook on the outside, under focus on the inside. That's already two big ticks there. Again, fastest overall and fastest last 600 metres across the 1,000 metre heats at Gosford that day. Comes a little bit unbalanced at the 100 metre mark here, but love the way that this mare picked up through the line. And she's charging away past the post. She's a similar setup to Kieran Star, 1,100 metres inside draw, positions on speed. I think she's a terrific each way price on Saturday. That rounds out all three trialers for this week. Race four, number three, Stars in Their Eyes. Race six, number seven, Kieran Star. We round out the day, race 10, number 15, Mercy Me.
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0: I'm here at Canterbury Park Racecourse and I got to watch Kane Rising do a couple laps of the track this morning just to stretch his legs. He landed here in Australia on Monday. Let's hear what David Hayes has to say about his travels.
1: His temperature's normal this morning. He ate up and the trip he lost 5 kilograms, but he was 7 kilos heavier than he's ever been when he left. So it sort of worked out pretty well. I'd say he'll just gradually put a kilo or two on every day. As we know, he thrives in quarantine in Sydney.
0: And he ate up and everything, so he seems happy enough to you?
1: Yeah, really, really settled in fine. My team's really excited how he's handled it. They think they brought him through last year, and I was just talking to my vet, who's just flown back, said she really thinks he handled it better than he did last year. And last year was fine, but we're all better for the run. One of the precursors to poor form is a horse losing weight suddenly, and that's something we don't want him to do. If he was in Australia losing weight every week, I would be very worried. But if he's holding his weight or putting a bit on, that puts me at ease.
2: Look out, Sydney. He's coming back, and he's coming back looking just like that.
1: This year, we've got no doubt he's improved. Like he's run his last 5 starts since the Everest. It really brought him on. He's broken 5 track records. So this year, I've been watching the sprinters very closely. There's clearly some good ones, as there always is in Australia, but I've probably got to improve a lot, and he's got to lose a bit of form the way I'm looking at it, and I don't think he has.
2: The track record has been broken by almost a second by Ka Ying Rising.
1: He goes at a level where he's breaking records or nearly breaking them every time. So if the conditions are right, Zach's got a query if it's really wet. It might be something, an Australian wet track. He's run on wet tracks in Hong Kong, but they run fast time still. He's from New Zealand. He has trialled on heavy in New Zealand, and he trialled on heavy when the boys had him at Lindsay Park, and he did go like a rocket. So I was worried he was a wet tracker at one stage. He had a sort of a big following when we were getting him ready down in the stalls, and then when he went out on the track, I was a bit taken back. They did boo him. It was quite a big boo. And then when he won, they gave him a warm reception. I just think he'd been so talked about for so long, and he was a horse coming from China, Hong Kong. There was a bit of mixed reaction. I hopefully he'll be better received by the general public this year. And because Australia doesn't get many, as I said earlier, number one horse in the world. Not one's ever been imported to race. But I think there'll be a massive following coming down from Hong Kong. And the ownership group and their extended family is big in itself. But the fans that are coming and friends of, he's going to have a very good following from Hong Kong.
0: You've mentioned that from your learnings of his trip last year that you're going to modify a few little things. I was just wondering what they might be, whether it's, you know, what work he does while he's here, or was it going into the trip before he came over? Like, what are those things that you're going to be changing?
1: Going into the trial, we're going to lengthen his slow work, which we have been doing all season in preparation. He was just too fresh on trial day. The first thing we did was in the race the other day, instead of Zach easing him from the 400, I asked him to let him quicken from the 400 and give him a good hit out. He, like the year before, probably as easy a win as you could ever see, but it didn't really help his fitness much. This year, he had a good hit out, broke the course record, and that was a change we made. The basic training at Canterbury won't change much.
2: Ka Ying Rising stoked up. Hurton says, come on, boy. Show the Aussies what you've got.
1: I watched his Everest win, which I thought was his least impressive win for the 12 months. But when I watched all the other Everest wins, I think his was probably the second easiest Everest win of that I observed anyway. It was probably so it wasn't that bad. But this year I think he's much better.
3: There he is, Ka Ying Rising, and he is tipped to be even better this year. We are 3 weeks out from the 10th running of the Tab Everest. Our next guest knows what it takes to win. Newgate's Henry Field is in studio this morning. Lovely to see you. Can you believe 3 weeks until the 10th running of this one?
4: Yeah, it's almost here, and it's just exciting. It's really, really exciting. And I think Ka Ying Rising brings so much to the party. I feel like we're all running for second, which is just a different approach, I suppose.
5: Very defeatist, isn't it?
4: A little bit.
5: So when you see Vision of like that, when you hear David talk like that, talk me through your mindset, because you've got a few different hats on. Like, you're a racing fan, first and foremost. You're a breeder. You've got a slot.
4: Yes.
5: How does that make you feel when you hear he's going better than ever?
4: Terrified. and you know, the funny thing is about it, David's... You know what David's saying is right, because his performance last time out was extraordinary. Yep. By all reports, he's thriving in quarantine. And, so what's interesting about that is that you've got to look at the race with a different sort of view of structuring a deal. The art of this deal this year is to really protect your downside. That's the name of the game. And that's the beauty of the Everest, is every year, depending on how the market is and how open it is or how dominant a favourite is, you look at the race from a different way from a deal point of view.
3: Well, you certainly had Sydney talking this week with word that you were looking to bring a French filly out here for this race. How close did you come?
4: Well, she's owned by Matthew Sandblom, who's a partner in Newgate, and he's always open to a left field idea. She's a very good filly, You can see her there winning in France, this race is the equivalent of the Percy Sykes of France. So it's a very, very good race. Unfortunately, we couldn't get her on a plane. IRT couldn't get her here, Primetime Emmy there. Couldn't get her here in quarantine and to the race. But she would have carried... I'm not sure what she would have carried weight-wise. There's a few different change of thought, but she would have carried a very low weight, a very good filly, and I think she's by extreme choice, so that was really a key reason why it would have been great to put her on the Newgate slot. But I think she'll be going to the Breeders' Cup two-year-old sprint instead.
5: An Australian-bred French filly. Julie's right. A few of us are reaching for our form guys going, who's this horse? But I love that about this race, is that you can expect the unexpected.
4: Totally. And in a year where you've got a really dominant favourite like Ka Ying Rising, who's obviously going to be incredibly hard to beat, you've really got to think outside the square. And so with a filly like her, as I said, Matthew Sandblom's never afraid to think outside the square. Extreme Choice aside, a Melbourne Cup winner and a Golden Slip winner. So it'd be
5: incredible.
4: Amazing for him to have an Everest winner on the mantelpiece as well. But, yeah, unfortunately, logistically, it wasn't possible. But, yeah, we're at the point now in the next couple of days, we've got to make a call and we're weighing up three or four different options and a few of them are running over this weekend.
3: Who else would be on your radar now?
4: Well, we have a very smart colt running in the Manicato tomorrow called Beedman, a four-year-old who's not quite there yet, but he's a progressive horse, improving all the time. And if he was running well, we could possibly run him. We own the horse. The partnership, our colts partnership, owns that horse, so it's so it makes good economic sense. But I don't mind the idea of the filly running today, Blue Door, the stay inside filly of John Singleton. She's very fast. She'll carry very little weight. She'll give him a lot to chase. And she's also by one of our stallions in Stay Inside, which is a very important component of our decision making. We really want to, if we can, put horses on our slot that are by our stallions or bred on our farm. We want to support people that have supported us, and that's a big part of being one of the slot holders and paying the large amount of money to have a slot is to be able to put horses that are relevant to our farm on our slot.
5: It's another thing with these three-year-olds, and they've proven they've got a pretty good record in an Everest, just the untapped nature of them, because at the moment our sprinting, with due respect to a Ka Ying Rising, they're probably not at that level and they're
4: sure.
5: Exposed enough to know where they sit.
4: Yep.
5: But whereas a three-year-old, you don't really know where their ceiling is.
4: Brad, you're 100% right. It's like, how long is a piece of string? Yeah. And certainly, like, when we went out to take on, think about it, he was a four-year-old, but we worked very closely with Daniel O'Sullivan, who's on retainer from Newgate, great ratings guy. And, you know, his view was, you know, the reason we picked Think About It was because he was still untapped. He was a four-year-old, but you didn't know where his bottom was. And that is the beauty of a horse like a guest house running today. And some of these three-year-olds in the Golden Rose, I mean, they could really... it could really reshape the market, the Golden Rose, for the Everest, taking the favourite out, or certainly some of the slots. So, yeah, I think anytime you've got an unexposed, untapped commodity, I think it's very interesting. And certainly, you know, you got to keep those in the forefront of your mind.
3: From the French filly to Peter Valandis, there are a few talking points in racing this week. PVL, as he is affectionately known, will step down from his role as a chief executive of Racing New South Wales. After 22 years, I bring him up now because this race, the Everest, it was his concept. And here we are, we're 3 weeks out from the 10th running. What has, or how do you sum up his contribution to racing?
4: Yeah, I mean, Peter has been the most effective racing administrator in the history of the sport. He has focused more on, in my belief, positive change for the sport as opposed to personal popularity. And I think that he's left racing in a far better place than when he started. And I think he leaves a great foundation for us next generation, you know, all of us sitting at the table to take racing on for the next 20 years in whatever capacity. But his contribution to the sport's been phenomenal, and I think that as an industry, we're all very grateful for what he's done for the sport.
5: We spoke briefly, or in a bit of detail actually, about the three-year-olds, now the two-year-olds. So we recently saw them step out for the first time there on Monday on the Kensington set of trials, and a couple of them were quite impressive. I imagine it's that time of year where you're excited, you're a little bit anxious, you've got new season size, you've got horses that are completely unproven, a little bit like Christmas. You don't really know what you've got until you unwrap the present.
4: I know. I love these two-year-old trials. There's never more anticipation or disappointment or joy.
5: It's a wild ride for
4: events that have zero prize money. But we had only one colt trial last week, a colt called Fiji. And he was very, very impressive at the trials at an Invincible Colt, which we raced with our Colts partnership, which we've been together for like 10 years. And we've had so much success with the group, with China Horse Club. And we always have great anticipation for those first trials and look forward to the Breeders' Plate next Saturday. It's going to be a hot race. I think you've got some very, very smart horses. There was a colt by Stay Inside of Bjorn Baker's that broke the... He was incredibly fast. An Animo colt is the first crop of Animo, another horse of Bjorn Baker's in the Ridgemont colours, and I think Fiji was equally as impressive. So I think the Breeders' Plate is going to be a very, very strong race next Saturday and really looking forward to it.
3: There is always so much to talk to you about. Golden Rose today, you're in the running there. You've got Breeders' Plate. We've got an Everest in 3 weeks. Thank you so much for coming in and chatting to us. And look forward to catching up with you over the weeks ahead. It's going to be fun.
4: My absolute pleasure. Thanks for having me.
3: All right. Well, it's been a big September for Goulburn trainer Scott Collings, with his mare Tickle Belly earning a spot in the Kosciuszko Osco, the country sprint feature on Everest Day. On top of that, he trained his first winner at Randwick last week as well, and he's doubling his chances in the Cozzy. But every milestone that he achieves is well-earned, as Rachel King found out. He's certainly had his share of challenges over the past few years.
6: Cruising the Stars goes to Arthur, and Cruising the Stars, the favourite, got there by about a half length to Arthur.
7: Firstly, Scott, congratulations on winning the first today, the Highway, with Cruising the Stars.
8: Yeah, no, thank you. It was well deserved for the owner group and her. She's very lightly raced, so onwards and upwards for her.
7: But I actually want to ask about your horse that has now secured a slot in the Kosciuszko.
8: Tickle Belly was lucky enough to secure a spot, and I was very grateful because it was one of our owners that got the slot, and he picked her straight away.
7: Scott, when you found out that Andrew Murdoch was a slot holder winner, were you confident that he'd pick Tickle Belly?
8: I think so, but I didn't really know where the conversation was going because I forgot all about the slots being picked on that day. And he rang up and was talking about his own horses, and then out of the blue he starts asking me how Tickle Belly was going and if she'd be good in the Kosciuszko.
7: Do you know how many tickets he bought?
8: No, I haven't asked him, but everyone's been asking the same question, how many he bought, so I'll have to ask him and find out.
7: I know that you've actually had recently, over the last few years, some health troubles. You're an incredibly hard worker, and you've been working through these complications. So you must be a really tough guy to keep on going.
8: Oh, yeah, you have to be sometimes. That's just a part of life. So, just got on with life, got on with work, and the horse has done the rest for me.
7: Well, you're an incredibly gifted horseman. You ride most of your horses, or you used to ride all your horses up until this health scare, is that right?
8: Yeah, I used to ride all my horses until January this year, and I fell off one and landed on my head and broke my back and had to get 6 screws and 2 steel rods put in me back. So that steadied me up a little bit, but I'm back riding them again now. I'm really looking forward to this time around this year because when we got Mogo Magic in a number of years ago, that's when I just not long started my treatment. I come to the races on that day and to be honest, I didn't feel like I wanted to be here.
7: Into the Kosciuszko, do you know who will be riding Ticklebelly?
8: At this stage, unless Cruising the Stars gets in and Jason Collett wants to hop off, Jason Collett would be riding Ticklebelly.
7: Well, that's actually very exciting because there's one more slot left in the Kosciuszko. So you're going to want to try and get Cruising the Stars in that, is that correct?
8: Yeah, no, I definitely want to try and get her in. We thought she would be well suited in Kosciuszko. I think she's a more 6 to 7 furlong horse, and you know, we put her in this race today to try and secure that last spot, put the blinkers on it, and Brett Kavanagh done the same thing a few years back with It's Me, and she got in, so hopefully we can do the same.

0: early mornings, mate. Do you like being out there on the horses by yourself?
1: Yeah, I do, actually. I don't mind the early starts because I like riding the horses that I'm riding maybe for the Saturday or something like that. Obviously, coming out here and riding the likes of Lady Shenandoah and, yep, you know, Autumn Glow, Panova, you know, those really good horses that you get a better feel of them track work because there's no pressure on you, yeah, except for you just got to do the work properly.
0: Yeah.
1: There's no hoo-ha of bloody instructions and owners there. So it's basically you and the horse and obviously Chris and Charlie and Darren who comes out as well. So it's actually probably for us, it's a better time.
0: Yeah.
1: You enjoy it a lot more and you enjoy the animal itself, but especially the likes of Autumn Glow, you know, obviously the fanfare around her, big cult following. So it's when you get to race day, it's almost a relief every time you ride those good horses.
0: You touched on her. Like, what's type of horse is she? Do you think she's at her best?
1: No, I think she's got a better performance in her.
0: Yeah.
1: I still reckon we're working her out. It's a funny thing to say because she's had 13 starts or something and she's won 12 of them or whatever her record is. But is she a better miler? Is she a better 6 foot long horse?
0: Okay, that's a good question. Do you think she'll ever win like a 2,000 metre race? Will they ever go there again?
1: Do I think they'll ever run her over 2,000 again? No. But do I think she would win a 2,000 metre race? Without doubt.
0: Yeah.
1: She would have won a Rambit Stakes this year if they run her in that sort of setup, six runners.
0: Mm.
1: Jog trot and she would have blasted.
0: Is there one that comes to mind that you think about that was a winning moment?
1: Yeah, there is. It's going to fit. I loved Fangirl's King Charles Stakes. She was a great horse, but that was it was the first running of the King Charles.
0: Yeah.
1: It was on Everest Day. It was obviously packed to the rafters, and that was her best ever performance. So that one sticks with me a bit.
0: Okay, well, I want to ask another one. What about a ride where you just totally outrode the jockey?
1: Tell you what, and he's going to laugh. It's up in Hong Kong. The horse has never been beaten except for twice, and I beat him in its Ka Ying Rising, his second and third start, and I beat him on this horse that's probably never won another race. But it was for John's size. Like, they were two not bad rides.
0: Yeah.
1: And we pipped Zach Purton on Ka Ying twice by, like, dead set a nostril. Hair of a nostril. But I would say he's got me back plenty other times, so I'm not going to hit him myself. Yeah, I'm not claiming it because he's schooled me about 25 times up there.
2: Only fitting we find Sky Thoroughbred Central Corey Brown back at Rose Hill today. Corey, looks like you found a bit of shade, and rightly so. We're in for a warm one.
0: We're in definitely for a warm one, Brad. It's beating down on the back at the moment. It's quite hot out here. So, yeah, we're in for a good day.
3: I loved that sit down with J-Mac that you did for Sky Thoroughbred Central, Brad. It was such a good chat with him. A big day today out there at Rose Hill Gardens. Look, all the talk, of course, is about guest house. From your stance, where you're going to be, it is going to be a hot day today. What do you want to see from him in the yard?
0: Just to see him relaxed. He's one of those type of horses. He can get a little bit worked up. I watched him at track work here a couple of Tuesdays ago when I actually done that interview with J-Mac. He's a man mountain, the horse. He's very strong. He's very big. But I just want to see him relaxed in this yard here today. I don't think he'll get the shove that he got from Zach the other day. Zach, you know, really shoved him into a spot. He did get a little bit racy once he sort of got there, but he did relax down a little bit. But stepping up to the 1,400... I'm tipping that Zach just comes out a little bit neutral on him, lets him roll into the spot, blend into the race. Look, he's going to be very, very hard to beat. St. Goddard, if he gets any type of luck from that tricky draw with J-Mac on board, I think he'd be very, very hard to beat as well. But at the moment, I'm with Guest House.
2: And Corey, how important is it for these horses who probably wouldn't have seen a lot of temperatures like this throughout their short career as far as a race day goes to handle it in the yard? Because some fall to pieces, some handle it better than others.
0: That's right, Brad, and especially with the weather that we've been having, like it's been dropping and it's been building up to these high temperatures. So obviously today is going to be one of the hottest days that we've had so far this spring. But it's very, very important, I think. Obviously the colts and geldings handle a lot better than the fillies and mares, but again, you just want to see them walk into the yard, you know, be very, very relaxed in their parade and just handle the parade well.
3: Before we let you go, Corey, just quickly, how's the track looking out there too?
0: Went for a little walk earlier. Looks very, very nice. Good grass coverage. So, yeah, it will obviously bake out with this weather as hot as what it is. But at the moment, it's absolute perfect.
3: All right. We have a big day ahead. It is so lovely to see you out there. And I can't wait to see more of your stories on our screens. You out there chatting to all those jockeys. It's so good to see.
0: Get ready.
3: Get ready. All right, thanks, Corey. Have a great day out there. And, of course, thank you to our great sponsors at Racing New South Wales. Wherever you are, have a wonderful day today. Incredible sport right across the board this weekend.
4: First up, Everest Carnival is brought to you by Racing New South Wales, celebrating the 10th edition of the world's richest race on turf.
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0: News 24 will be back after this short break.
1: Lions and Dockers fans descend on the MCG for AFL's biggest day of the year. China's president concludes his US visit with a tea party at the White House, Donald Trump hailing their talks a success. Another setback for singer Ed Sheeran, forced to cancel several shows in the US over dangerous weather conditions. Pope Leo criticises international organisations after a week of speeches in New York. And police launch a sudden death investigation in Queensland after finding a woman's body in a bin.
2: And in weather, a cold change bringing in damp conditions across the southeast. Showers retreat from the Queensland coast and Western Australia deluge continues. For more details, join us on Channel 601.
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1: It's great to have your company on Weekend Newsday. Thank you for your company. It's Saturday, September 26. I'm Julia Bradley. We lead the news this hour with big news out of Melbourne. Grand final fever well and truly taking over the city, with the city awash with colour. Fremantle and Brisbane preparing to battle for footy's ultimate prize. Around 100,000 fans will pack the MCG, with thousands more descending on the city for one of the biggest days on the Australian sporting calendar. And that's where we see our reporter Georgie Dickerson outside the G for us at the moment. Georgie, best time of the year in Melbourne. The excitement must be building. What's it like?
3: It certainly is, Jules. Good morning to you. Excitement building and the rain building too. It hasn't been the best morning here in Melbourne, but we all know Melbourne, four seasons in one day. Hopefully it clears by tonight. People at the MCC Members Reserve had been lining up from the early hours of the morning. Those lines have cleared now. The people getting in. Here's all these fans making their way into the G, ready for the grand final, because of course this afternoon, 2:30, is the bounce here at the G, where the Dockers are taking on the Lions. And of course, this could be the Dockers' first ever premiership. Of course, the Lions, though, they're no stranger to this stage. This is their fourth grand final. They're chasing a three-time premiership win. And we caught up with some fans this morning who had been lining up from the early hours of this morning.
4: Who are we backing today?
5: Freo. It's got to be Freo, right?
4: Were you first in line this morning?
6: This morning and yesterday morning and the morning before. Just what a good game, yeah. Don't really mind who wins.
4: The rain going to dampen anything today?
7: Well, I don't think so. I think it might lift and hopefully move on, and we should have a good game, and we'll be undercover so we don't care.
8: I've been coming to grand finals since I was this high, and I used to sell footy records here when I was a boy.
9: We do two things, football and fellowship.
3: Of course, fans have travelled right across the country, spending thousands on getting tickets and getting flights here to Melbourne for the best day of the year. But some people sadly missed out. We spoke to one man a little earlier today. He made the trip to Melbourne for the best day of the year. But some people sadly missed out. We spoke to one man a little earlier today. He made the trip.

0: saw making her way inside a short time ago was opposition leader Jess Wilson. Here's who she's backing today.
1: Going for the Lions because they do have that connection here with Melbourne, but this is just the best day all round and no pity about the weather, but everyone's pushing through.
0: So, Jules, it's going to be a big day, of course. Before 2:30, we have Kylie Minogue. We'll be belting out some tunes inside the G, so it's certainly going to be a spectacular afternoon.
2: Can't wait for Kylie, Georgie. And who are we going for, the Dockers or the Lions? Who are you tipping?
0: We've got to back the Dockers, Jules. We need someone. They've not had a premiership. Lions need to give someone else a chance, you know. I'm backing Purple this afternoon.
2: Wonderful. Nice to see Jess Wilson there too. The campaign never stops, does it, Georgie? All right, talk soon. Heading overseas now. Chinese President Xi Jinping is heading home after high-level talks with US President Donald Trump failed to resolve some of the biggest disputes between Beijing and Washington. Trade, technology and the war in Iran dominating discussions, but the two leaders have left several major issues unresolved.
3: We've made great strides. Very positive for both countries.
4: After sharing morning tea and reviewing America's founding documents at the National Archives, the curtain closed on Xi Jinping's second state visit to the White House, an eighth meeting with President Trump.
3: We're just comparing. Ours goes 250 years, which is great, and we're proud of it. But theirs goes 6,000 years.
4: The visit was more about maintaining relations rather than fueling friction. The leaders agreed to extend their trade truce and keep an open dialogue on the risks of AI. But what happens when Xi leaves is always the big question.
5: This is an adversary. We should be very skeptical. Ronald Reagan said, trust but verify. I think we should mostly just verify.
6: During your discussions with President Xi, did you discuss the war with Iran?
7: Did he offer you anything concrete?
6: Do you think there will be progress made in the Strait of Hormuz?
3: I think we're going to do great.
4: That's all the president would say publicly on China's support for Iran as the leaders aim to keep things friendly. As a sign of that friendship, Xi gifted the U.S. two new giant pandas for the Atlanta Zoo and invited 100,000 young Americans to visit China for exchanges over the next 5 years.
8: The old adage of deliverables in a relationship that we have with China is really not measurable in many ways. In some ways, the best thing that we accomplished in this visit is to continue the conversation.
4: And President Trump will have two more opportunities to continue those conversations this year at the APEC and G20 summits.
2: Pope Leo has visited Notre Dame in Paris, becoming the first leader of the Catholic Church to officially visit France in 20 years. On his way into the historic and newly constructed cathedral, the Pope became visibly emotional as he led a song in front of the statue of the Virgin Mary. He was greeted by thousands of cheering people ahead of a four-day visit, but one small member of the crowd less than impressed by the pontiff's visit. Absolutely spewing that kid. Now, he is the first pontiff to lead prayers in the famous UNESCO heritage site after it was restored in 2019. Earlier in the day, speaking at the UNESCO headquarters, the pontiff criticised world leaders. Following this week's UN General Assembly, the Pope suggesting major international organisations were struggling to remain effective.
9: The world views international institutions with mixed feelings. On the one hand, these institutions are called upon to address challenges that no one single state can tackle alone. On the other hand, these same institutions are undergoing a crisis of effectiveness, especially when dialogue is viewed as an obstacle to action rather than a resource for peace, as a form of hypocrisy rather than an opportunity to seek the common good together.
2: Well, it has been a shocker for musician Ed Sheeran, cancelling two of his concerts in Massachusetts. He was due to perform at Gillette Stadium on September 25 and 6, but axed the shows because of dangerous weather conditions. Fans will receive refunds. It's the latest setback for a tour troubled by controversy. Support act Macklemore was dropped for pro-Palestinian comments, and several musicians, of course, then deciding to withdraw in support of the American rapper. There are reports football giant Manchester City has been found guilty of all but one of the 115 charges accusing them of breaching English Premier League financial regulations. The club could face significant penalties if guilty verdicts are confirmed.

0: Rob Harris reports.
1: It was in 2018, allegations first emerged against the club, accusing them of financial wrongdoing over how they've funded so much success over the last decade or so. The Premier League charged City in 2023. The hearings took place 2 years ago. We've been waiting this long now for the verdict, and we're now getting those reports that City have been found guilty of the majority of the charges brought against them by the Premier League. They're not disputed by the Premier League, not disputed by City in any way. And certainly I'm hearing that it is accurate that they have been found guilty. It's hugely monumental and potentially will lead to very significant punishments against Manchester City. We think of the points deduction, 6 points for Everton in recent years for sort of what would be seen as far fewer breaches of financial rules. And this is monumental in terms of the scale of offences they are accused of. This is what we have from Manchester City today. So not in any way disputing that they have been found guilty. They are saying this in a statement. The Premier League process remains ongoing with significant elements to be completed and subject to strict confidentiality. As such, Manchester City FC's position remains consistent with the club's statement of February 2023. That references how they would have irrefutable evidence to challenge the case. Today's statement goes on. The club has diligently respected due process for 8 years on the basis that the Premier League board and executive would behave as independent, impartial and fair-minded regulator free from partisan influence. What that is referring to is unclear, suggesting some concern with the whole process. We have been hearing that clubs were informed maybe in some way in the last 24 hours. They had a meeting yesterday of all of them. And so many have been waiting to hear the outcome of this case, given the fact it covers so much success by the club. Just to think, City had not won the English title in 44 years when they lifted the Premier League trophy in 2012.
0: The body of a woman has been found in a bin outside an apartment complex in inner city Brisbane. It's understood garbage collectors located the body while attempting to empty the bin in Kangaroo Point. Police were called to Lambert Street shortly after 11:50 a.m. yesterday after reports of a person found unresponsive. The trial of a former New South Wales police officer accused of murdering his ex-lover and his new partner has heard the accused claimed to have cancer in a bid to try to win his ex-partner back. Bolamar Condon used a friend's Instagram account to message Jesse Baird after the pair's brief relationship ended.
2: Shay Davison went to high school with Bolamar Condon and says the two have known each other for around 17 years. She told the court she'd met Jesse Baird in October 2023 and that she'd never seen Bo like that. He seemed very happy and was enjoying his time with him. Shortly after that, Bolamar Condon and Jesse Baird's alleged relationship broke down after Baird discovered a fabricated Instagram story posted by the accused, claiming Baird had sent him flowers whilst he was in Melbourne. The court heard the accused engaged his friend in a bid to contact Jesse Baird and to persuade him to reconsider their relationship. It's alleged the accused used his friend's Instagram account to message Jesse, firstly to reach out after Studio 10, the television program that Jesse was a presenter on, was axed. The lengthy message went on to say that, "About a month ago, Bo told me to go with him to Westmead Hospital, where he had a cancerous tumour in his left shoulder joint." The accused asked his friend not to read the Instagram messages until after he had completed the alleged surgery. Another witness told the court he had engaged in a brief Instagram exchange with the accused while living in Western Australia. Around a similar time, he also followed Jesse Baird on the platform. When he moved to Sydney, Bolamar Condon asked to meet up with him on several occasions. The pair met for a coffee, where the witness says the accused perceived me as a threat, a newcomer to Sydney, and it made me very uncomfortable. Another friend who had met the accused on a boat party and later formed a friendship with him said he had confided in her that he was watching Jesse Baird from outside his Paddington home and had stolen his key and broken into the house. He said he would use his mum's car and wear a black hoodie while he was watching Jesse. In this first week of the trial, the prosecution has painted Bolamar Condon as obsessed and infatuated with Jesse Baird, allegedly stalking Baird and interfering with his social media, unable to come to terms with the end of their brief relationship. The former police officer has pleaded not guilty, instead saying the alleged murder of Jesse Baird and Luke Davies was in self-defence. The trial is expected to last for 3 months. Matt Taylor, News 24, Sydney.
0: The senior academic investigating anti-Semitism in universities has warned of a potential campus attack akin to Bondi. Greg Craven advises the federal government should force universities to adopt a consistent definition of anti-Semitism to protect Jewish students and staff. He says Labor's new standards have had the opposite effect, leading to 30 different definitions across 38 public universities nationally. According to the new laws, institutions are required to respond to racism and anti-Semitism or risk a $2 million fine. Well, stay with us. Coming up next, a Category 4 monster brings 240-kilometre-an-hour winds to Mexico's west coast. We'll tell you which areas are in the firing line next.
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0: Welcome back to Weekend News Day. Two recommendations have come from an emergency roundtable in Perth called to address Western Australia's child protection crisis. Reporter Monique van der Heyden has more.
1: Western Australia Premier Roger Cook has yet to contact the National Commissioner for Aboriginal and Torres Strait Islander Children amid the state's ongoing child protection crisis. The Commissioner hosting a roundtable of experts in the heart of Perth on Friday. No state or federal ministers were in attendance, with the Commissioner Sue-Ann Hunter set to meet with government officials throughout the next week.
2: It shouldn't take the Aboriginal and Torres Strait Islander National Children's Commissioner to get action in this state. This is not the responsibility of the child protection system alone. This requires a whole of government approach. This cannot continue to be siloed. We will continue to see the same things happen again and again if urgent action is not taken.
1: She'll detail two key recommendations formed at the roundtable: the legislation of an independent Aboriginal and Torres Strait Islander Commissioner in Western Australia with the powers to monitor and advance First Nations rights in the state, and the establishment of a peak body representing First Nations children and families to address accountability.
2: This is not new. None of this is new, I'd like to add. They have been asking for this for a very long time. It's just not been heard.
3: We don't need new institutions. We need the old ones to do their jobs.
1: The emergency roundtable was called following several reports of child neglect, abuse and violence around Port Hedland, a resource-rich mining town 1,600 kilometres north of the state's capital. More than a dozen children were reported to be living unsupervised and in squalor, with more than 50 police call-outs to a property in Port Hedland across the last 12 months.
4: If we don't act now, this is incredibly dangerous to children. We have the commitment, we have the solutions.
1: A young Indigenous boy from South Hedland was also removed from the care of his grandparents and returned to the hands of his mother, who was struggling with ongoing drug addiction. The Commissioner announcing a rapid review of the Pilbara region.
2: With the strength of that community and the way they want to protect their children, they need assistance in that and they need programs. The difficulty is remote communities. So they need to lead those discussions, and if I have to be in the room to help them lead or to get people in the room, then that's what I'll do.
1: State Child Protection Minister Jessica Stojkowski will be cooperating with this review despite the ongoing calls for her to step down from her portfolio. It's expected our report will be handed down in the coming months.
0: Brisbane's ferries will be at a standstill today. Services have been shut down due to industrial action. They will be back up and running from tomorrow, but will pause for two-hour strike periods during peak times until Wednesday. New South Wales Premier Chris Minns is ruling out a government-funded bailout for the Bathler Group. Around 125 construction staff have been stood down as work across the active 13 sites came to a halt. The group had secured nearly $5 million earlier this month to keep some projects moving, but say that funding from lenders has been exhausted.
5: Yeah, we don't have any plans to save the company with taxpayer funds. It's not my money, it's taxpayer money. I have to protect it.
0: Bathler collapsed in August, owing $3 billion. Police in Tasmania have apologised to the mother of one of the children who died in the Hillcrest Jumping Castle tragedy in 2021. Georgie Burt was unable to see the body of her 11-year-old son, Zane Mellor, until 3 days after the horrific event. Aspen Blomfeld reports.
6: Police officers have described a scene of chaos following the Hillcrest Jumping Castle tragedy during a coronial inquest into the deaths of six children. Addison Stewart, Chase Harrison, Jai Sheehan, Jalayla Jones, Peter Dott and Zane Mellor died when a freak gust of wind tossed a jumping castle across the oval at Hillcrest Primary School in Tasmania's northwest on December 16, 2021. A criminal trial last year found the jumping castle operator not guilty. A coronial inquest is now examining the incident and will provide recommendations to prevent further tragedies. The state's Assistant Commissioner of Police told the inquest officers were desperately searching for children on rooftops and trees when 11-year-old Zane Mellor's mother was mistakenly told her son was in hospital. Instead, he was still lying on the school's oval. Georgie Burt was also unable to see the body of her son until 3 days later at a funeral home. It is particularly sad that Georgina wasn't given the same opportunity as other parents were, and on behalf of Tasmania Police, I'd like to sincerely apologise to her for the fact that she wasn't able to spend time with her son. Another constable described confusion in the hours after the crisis. He says a 7pm deadline to finish forensic investigations meant that officers weren't able to get photographs of all the evidence, and some equipment was given back to the operator instead of police. The scene was so large and complex at that initial stage, I'd suggest it's almost impossible to get complete coordination. The Assistant Commissioner also compared the incident to the Port Arthur massacre, which he attended 25 years earlier. I actually thought I'd be able to park memories around death and the children that died at Port Arthur, but what I discovered is that I haven't compartmentalised that appropriately. When I reviewed the body-worn camera footage from Hillcrest, a lot of those memories came back to me. Whilst the incidents are different, the trauma is still the same. With the fifth-year anniversary fast approaching, Coroner Olivia McTarget expressed her disappointment over the delay. "I'm very disappointed that the inquest has taken so long to start, and there are reasons for that relating to the criminal process. The delay has no doubt exacerbated the trauma for you and your members, and I very much acknowledge that exists." The coronial inquest will resume in November, and next hear from meteorologists about the freak gust of wind.
0: Mexico's western coastline has been battered by storm surges created by Category 4 Hurricane Polo. The weather system is reaching gale force winds of up to 240 kilometres an hour and is bringing devastating rain to southwest Mexico. It's expected to move out into the Pacific Ocean before weakening as it turns towards America's Baja California Peninsula. Now, it could make landfall as a Category 2 system next week. A group of hurricane hunters, though, daring to fly through Polo on a research mission earlier this week, filming these spectacular images from inside its calm eye, giving a real sense of how that is building at the moment. Tropical storm Nolo has been upgraded to a hurricane as it heads towards Hawaii's Big Island. Authorities warning the rain could bring catastrophic flooding and mudslides to the region. Casey Lund reports on this now.
7: Well, this is just off Hilo Bay. This is the side of the island of Hawaii that really receives the brunt of a lot of those weather systems, though. The south side of Hawaii Island really is where we anticipate most of that rain and damage to hit. That's where a lot of damage was done during Hurricane Lala in August. We know that it was a devastating event for communities down there. Na'alehu, Pahala were hit especially hard, and the main roadway there also taken out in certain areas, trapping people. So folks here are prepared. They say they're taking this storm, Hurricane Nolo, very seriously. Here in Hilo Town, the most populated part of this island, is where we saw people getting ready, preparing yesterday, making sure they had enough food and water to survive if they lost power or running water. We also talked to residents who say they are much more prepared for this round of severe weather.
8: We have all essentials. We're all ready. Yeah, we normally pack and get ready for hurricane season. So if we use it up, use a little bit, we restock.
9: I have cash on hand. I went and got 5 gallons of water, and then I also got some food storage, instant food.
10: Okay, how prepared do you feel you are for this storm?
9: I would say 10 out of 10.
7: We anticipate things to get worse throughout the day and into tomorrow. All schools, state and county offices on this side of the island and in other parts of the state have been shut down. It's very quiet here as people are heeding those warnings. The mayor telling people to prepare, not to panic.
0: A strong nor'easter is expected to bring flooding and strong winds along America's east coast. The National Weather Service says winds could reach up to 88.5 kilometres an hour in some areas. World leaders are being warned flights from New York may be delayed when they leave after the UN General Assembly meeting. New York Mayor Zoran Mamdani is warning residents to stay home.
11: Nor'easter arrives today. Don't travel if you don't have to. Powerful wind gusts could start as early as 2 p.m., potentially bringing down trees and power lines. Coastal flooding begins tonight and will be at its worst Saturday morning.
0: Iran's President Masoud Pezeshkian has signed the United Nations guest book. That's after attending several diplomatic meetings in New York. UN Secretary General Antonio Guterres shook hands with Iran's president before posing for photographs on the sidelines of the UN General Assembly. Mr. Pezeshkian also met Qatar's prime minister to discuss efforts to de-escalate tensions and enhance security. According to Qatar's foreign ministry, the two leaders reviewed the latest developments in the region. Iran's foreign minister spoke at the UN Security Council, criticising President Donald Trump's aggressive decisions during the war.
12: US President, along with the criminal prime minister of Israel, attempted to distort the facts and reverse the roles of victim and aggressor. The United States and the Israeli regime cannot whitewash their criminal acts against the people of Iran.
0: Foreign Minister Abbas Araghchi later announced Tehran's peace proposal to end the war. Mr. Araghchi says the US should take required action to allow the Strait of Hormuz to reopen. He later disputed claims Iran is on the verge of acquiring a nuclear weapon.
12: Renewed allegations concerning Iran's peaceful nuclear program are political, not a substitute for technical and legal assessment. The allegation that Iran is on the verge of acquiring a nuclear weapon is a big lie. First concocted by Israel in 2003. And the United States and European countries have been parroting it ever since.
0: Stay with us on Weekend News Day. A powerful explosion levels a building in Greece, leaving five people unaccounted for. More after the break.
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1: Welcome back to Weekend News Day. Labor ministers from the Palaszczuk-Miles era face scrutiny at the CFMEU Commission of Inquiry in Brisbane. Joining me live now to discuss is Courier Mail columnist and Wine and Travel editor Des Houghton. Des, thank you so much for your company. In 2021, then opposition leader David Crisafulli claimed that Labor minister Mick de Brenni misled the House, an accusation he denied. What do you make of that claim now in light of what we're hearing in this inquiry?
2: Yes, that will be tested, Julia, will it? Won't it? Because Commissioner Wood, now, as I understand it, has already got people in the field asking a lot of questions. The Queensland Construction and Building Commission is a regulator that's supposed to be independent. There's an email trail that suggests that it is not, and that's been discussed in the Commission of Inquiry. And, of course, you have to remember that people like Dick Williams, the chairman of the QBCC, is a former ALP state president. The CFMEU enforcer Jade Ingram was on the board of the QBCC, believe it or not. And, of course, Mick de Brenni has a lot of questions to answer. Into the story comes a Gold Coast company, a building firm called Groupline, and its chief, Scott Widdicombe, said he was persecuted unfairly by the regulator, and indeed he was, because he won in the Supreme Court and the QBCC had to pay him some money. He's alleging political interference, and there is a trail, there's an email trail there, and he wants to give evidence to the Wood Inquiry and get justice. He said he's, even though he won, he's $2 million out of pocket and he lost other business, other bills that he had lined up went away. So, you know, the inquiry has now moved from examining just the CFMEU to how Labor and the union may have manipulated the machinery of government.
1: What do you make of Scott Widdicombe's comments? Is he likely to face the inquiry? And what do you make of what his family firm went through?
2: Oh, he went through hell. He says, he describes, in my story, he describes the QBCC as a Wild West show. And he says you just can't believe anyone in government. Of course, the minister's denying he did anything wrong, and he would do that. But certainly his department and his ministerial people were heavily involved, according to evidence already given to the inquiry. So, you know, the CFMEU inquiry in Queensland has suddenly become much wider.
1: And a lot of eyes will be watching that inquiry because we could see, you know, similar inquiries take place in other states. What is to come now for that probe in Queensland?
2: Well, I think people are going to say, for how long will it be before Anastasia Palaszczuk and Steve Miles, former premiers, knew about what was going on and whether they'll be called to give evidence?
1: We will wait to see. Des, we can't let you go without discussing your so-called irritant of the week. Tell us, who is it this time around?
2: I was very upset. I got on a Virgin plane and there were about four of the five items on the food menu were unavailable. No mac and cheese, Julia. No toasties.
1: Terrible. And
2: this is a three-hour flight. I was coming back from the wine fields in Adelaide back to Brisbane. This is shocking, isn't it? Because the airlines are too busy running around making woke slogans about be nice to one another and how we're now landing on Gadigal land if you go to Sydney. And, you know, that's just propaganda. We already know that. Virgin is becoming just as woke as Qantas on this score and is starting to annoy people.
1: And major, you know, strike action at Sydney Airport during the week had a lot of people frustrated too. Airlines, the source of constant frustration for Australians. Des, thank you so much.
2: Thank you, Julia.
1: We will talk again soon. Now, let's move on to other news. Today, an explosion in Greece has caused a residential building to collapse, injuring three people. Drone footage shows destroyed and damaged houses, shops and cars in the Plaka area in Athens. Firefighters and sniffer dogs are searching through the ruins to find at least five people believed to be missing. At least four people have died and seven others are injured after Russia launched a drone attack in Ukraine. The strikes damaged two multi-storey apartment buildings and a healthcare facility in Kyiv. Ukraine authorities say a 14-year-old was among those killed. Rescue services have been evacuating residents from the building in Russia. A Ukraine drone has reportedly hit the city of Perm. Russian authorities say one person has been killed in the attack. Vladimir Putin has welcomed the talks between Donald Trump and Xi Jinping, at the same time acknowledging his own nation's relationship with the Trump administration has reached a new low. Speaking in Moscow, President Putin said the US-China association will have an effect on Russia.
0: We welcome the negotiations between the United States and the People's Republic of China. Why? Because these are the world's two largest economies. And depending on how they reach agreements on disputed issues and on the problems stemming from illegitimate sanctions imposed by the US, this will affect the entire global economy, including our own. Yes, today almost everything in our relations with the United States has been reduced to zero, but our trade with the People's Republic of China stands at $240 billion.
1: The country music festival CMC Rocks Queensland is celebrating its 20th anniversary next year. Organisers have unveiled what they claim to be one of the most epic artist lineups ever. We have regional correspondent Janie Seal in the field speaking with New Zealand singer and songwriter Kaylee Bell this week.
3: How excited are you?
4: 20 years of CMC. I feel like this festival has been huge on every country artist kind of radar. And just like journey, I think CMC Rocks has played a journey in so many artists' career. And yeah, I think this is about the eighth time I'm playing it. So I'm very, very excited to be coming back. Bigger, better, all the things. We're very excited to get back on that stage.
3: Let's talk a bit about your career. So you started singing at the age of four. You won the New Zealand Gold Guitar Award at the age of 18. You then moved to Australia 4 years later to build your country music career. What made you get into country music?
4: I started with my siblings. My mum and dad were just big music fans, and country music has a really strong kind of talent circuit in the younger years. Our whole childhood was full of just country music conquest through New Zealand, and obviously won the gold guitar when I was 18, which is the big one, and that kind of got me over to Australia for the first time, where I got to see artists like the McClymonts and Morgan Evans and these artists that were out touring and playing their own original music, and it kind of planted the seed for me to know that that was something you could actually pursue. And so yeah, I feel like all these years later, very, very amazing to say now that I get to wake up and is what I do, you know, it's everything I've ever dreamed of. I just didn't know that you could ever do it as a career.
3: How do you think country music has really changed from its early roots to the present day?
4: I think it's ever evolving, and I think there's so many sub-genres within the genre, and that's what makes it so exciting. I think artists can be, you know, doing something completely different to each other, and I think it all works, and there's fans for all of it, and that's what I love about the genre. But I think at the core of it is the storytelling and the life and a lot of small town sort of experiences. I know I grew up in a small town of 3,000 people, and I really draw from that a lot, and in relationships and life. And so I think at the core of it is just like storytelling. But I think the thing I love the most about country music is that it's so many things. It's influenced by a lot of things, and you can have the more traditional sound, and then you can have what I do, which is more the contemporary sound, you know.
3: And we're listening to another song, Keith. What inspired you to write this song?
4: The song has had quite the journey. I have obviously been a massive Keith Urban fan my whole life. And yeah, just always kind of like had an idea in the middle of life, this idea of like writing a song It's a tribute to Keith by using his song titles through the song. So there's a lot of Easter eggs in the song where there's about 12 of his song titles hidden through the song, but it still makes sense. If you weren't a Keith fan, you'd still understand the context of the song. And so it was a real joy kind of putting the song together, but I was terrified to put the song out, I have to say. Obviously knowing what that means and being a massive Keith fan, so it's a bit of a tribute to him, I guess. And he's just been such a big influence to me, you know, coming from this side of the world and making it in America. Very inspiring.
3: What is it about this particular CMC Rocks event? I know you've been there a few times, but it just looks and sounds amazing.
4: It really is. I feel like there's no crowd like a CMC crowd. They embrace everything, you know. They camp in some of the most extreme conditions, and whatever is thrown at the CMC crowd, they just absolutely embrace it. There's swimming pools if it's boiling hot. They've got mud, you know, slides if it's pouring with rain. It's one of the most just, I feel like I've never seen a festival bring people together the way CMC does. It's such a celebration of Aussies and culture and the music and fans discovering new artists. That's what I love about it. There's so many artists that fans are discovering for the first time. And then there's obviously, you know, the incredible headliners that we're all very excited to see. So it's the best of Aussie and obviously international country music all in the one place.
1: Stay with us. Coming up next, a world first as an influencer squares off with the Terminator. We'll be back after the break.
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News 24. 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

0: Welcome back to Weekend Newsday. Brazil's president has announced a ban on online betting operations. A legal framework allowing the industry to operate was introduced less than 2 years ago. The executive order is part of a series of new debt relief programs ahead of next month's election. Brazil's opposition is calling the measure populist and politically motivated. An influencer has squared off with a humanoid robot in a world-first head-to-head, while the AI competitor didn't have total human annihilation on its mind. Event organisers still thought it pertinent for a costume change.
1: The fight for the future is on. In what was billed as the first ever human versus robot MMA fight, a social media influencer stepped into the ring to trade blows with a 6-foot-tall humanoid bot with the head of the Terminator. People.com reports robotics startup REK swapped the head of its signature Wreckbot with that of the famous cinema cyborg before it faced off against influencer Frankie LaPenna in a San Francisco ring. It was part of an event promoting a virtual reality fighting game. The pair went head to horrifying head, mano a roboto, if you will, and after each landed a few good hits, the remote-controlled Wreckbot did what Terminators do, terminating the match with a powerful finishing move that put LaPenna down for the count. Social media users couldn't get enough, but some were quick to point out we've seen this movie before, and spoiler alert, it rarely turns out well for the humans.
0: Let's get a Fox Sports News update now with Brooke East. Brooke, AFL fever.
2: It's not far off, is it,
0: no,
2: Julia?
0: No,
2: we've not long until centre bounce, but before then, the coaches spoke and history is on the line for both of them. The Lions going for another premiership three-peat with Lachie Neale available after his shock win at the appeals board. Even coach Chris Fagan wasn't expecting to see him play.
3: It was good news. I mean, I didn't think he would. It was a bit like last year, you know, we didn't know he was going to play last year until the day before the game when he got through a fitness test, so sort of history repeating itself just in a different way. But, it was a good thing. Good for Lachie, good for footy, I reckon. But we were pretty much ready for him not to be playing, I must admit.
2: Now, while Fagan doesn't feel back-to-back premiership experience counts for much once play begins, his opposite number, Justin Longmuir, believes his team has timed its run for the perfect finish as they chase the club's first ever flag.
4: Yeah, absolutely. Yeah, I think we're ready. Like, this hasn't been a flash in the pan. It hasn't been, we've got on a good streak and landed in the grand final. We've built over a number of years for this moment. We've played the type of footy that we feel holds up at this time of the year. Everything we've done has landed us in this spot, and it should hold us in really good stead.
2: It's just the second ever grand final appearance for Fremantle, who went down to Hawthorn back in 2013. Well, let's head over to the NRL, and the Sydney Roosters are heading to the grand final for the first time in 7 years after beating the Dolphins 36-20 in the first preliminary final. Mark Nwanganitawase had a night to remember for the Tricolours. He ran for the most metres ever recorded in a finals game. And to make matters even better for the Origin representative, he crossed for a double as well.
5: On for Katoa. Some bodies in motion. Nikarima, out it goes to Fadwa. Nwanganitawase's away! He's close to it, but look at the hammer coming across. Surely he won't get him. Mark Nwanganitawase gives us another magic moment. Mark Nwanganitawase has scored in every final, and just as the Dolphins were knocking on the door.
2: Nwanganitawase with the try assists as well, though his pass was definitely questionable in the lead-up to Rob Toyer's try. Now, Victor Radley has been free of suspension and will face the grand final next weekend, while Connor Watson looks like he'll miss the final after suffering a Category 1 concussion. The Roosters already indicating that they will appeal. Well, the internationals have stunned the Americans on day two of the President's Cup, taking the lead with a 5-0 whitewash. It's just the seventh time a team has delivered a clean sweep, giving the visitors a 7-3 advantage overall.
6: A 3-2 lead for the Americans coming into day two's alternate shot format. Best mates Scotty Scheffler and Sam Burns again sent out first to lead the charge for the hosts.
7: This looks handsome.
8: Oh, it certainly is.
6: They went ahead at the second before the internationals hit back. The all-Canadian pairing of Corey Connors and Nick Taylor taking the lead at the sixth.
7: To win the hole. Corey Connors.
6: History 2 on the second day. Adam Scott in his 56th President's Cup match, moving past Phil Mickelson with the most of all time.
7: How good was that roll?
6: After a loss on day one, the Aussie made a strong start alongside Christian Bezuidenhout. Also looking to bounce back was Minwoo Lee, partnering Kiwi Ryan Fox against Colin Morikawa and Wyndham Clark.
7: Marvellous golf shot right there.
6: 2 years ago, the internationals won all 5 points on the second day in Montreal. Here at Medina, they again led all matches as the first group made the turn.
7: American team have had trouble the entire way, and that's not getting any better here.
6: But in this format, it can change quickly.
8: Wyndham Clark cannot miss right now.
6: Clark threatening to steal the momentum until Lee matched his work on the green.
8: Walks it in.
9: Whoa, struck with authority. That is incredible stuff there from Minwoo Lee and Ryan Fox.
6: Scott gave his pair a 2-up lead through 7 as he looks to end the Americans' run of 10 straight victories in the event.
9: Oh, Scotty, those are the breaks you need.
6: The Kims were anchoring the internationals for a second straight day. Tom and Siwoo aiming to make it 2 from 2.
8: And it's in. Siwoo Kim with a statement.
6: Up against Patrick Cantlay and Xander Schauffele in a rematch from 2 years ago. No night-night celebrations this time from Siwoo, letting his golf do the talking.
7: Loves it.
8: And he should.
6: The first point going the internationals' way, courtesy of a 3-2 win by Sungjae Im and Hideki Matsuyama. The second came from the Canadian pair, who beat Scheffler and Burns 1-up.
9: Oh, goodness.
7: Oh, what a delivery.
6: Clark tried to claw America back into their match with Lee and Fox, but his partner Morikawa failed to finish off his good work. Lee and Fox 1-up winners, the internationals going on to complete a clean sweep. Scott and Bezuidenhout 3-2, the Kims 4-3. The third perfect day ever for the internationals, taking a 7-3 lead into the weekend. Jeff Smith, Fox Sports News.
2: Well, Anestori Irinkunda wonder strike stole the show, but it wasn't quite enough as the Socceroos settled for a 1-1 draw against football giants Brazil. The Australians putting in an impressive performance in Townsville against their highly fancied opponents, filled with players from the world's top leagues. But it was the Socceroos' wonder kids stealing the spotlight midway through the second half.
10: Irinkunda hits it!
2: Australia thought they might have secured their second ever win against Brazil, if not for a late header, which turned out to be the final play of the game. Both teams will play each other again on Tuesday. And Julia, of course, back to our top story, the AFL Grand Final. Now, as we've heard in weather, it's going to be very wet, very cold.
0: It looks miserable over there.
2: It looks horrible down in Melbourne. But, I mean, that could mean for a great contest. Who can play in wet weather footy conditions best?
0: Battle of the fittest.
2: Battle of the fittest.
0: You going to go for Lions or Dockers?
2: Oh, I'd like to see the Dockers get their first flag.
0: Yeah, I feel like that's the consensus.
2: Gosh, yeah.
0: This is what Georgie said too. All right, Unity ticket. Thanks so much, Brooke. Speak soon. Let's get a look at the weather now. Here's Wendy John from News 24 Weather.
11: Not great news for everyone heading to the AFL Grand Final. Cold, gloomy, damp day. Bring your poncho. The rest of the country, unusually warm conditions, apart from storms over in the west.
0: Stay with us. Coming up on the next hour of News 24, an encore of the Bond Report. We'll be back with all the latest news at 1 p.m.
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0: odds now. This is The Bond Report.
1: Good evening, Australia. I'm Caleb Bond. Two recommendations have come from a roundtable discussion about the Aboriginal child safety crisis in Western Australia today. I'll have the details in a moment. All the latest from the United Nations. The Prime Minister gave his speech this morning. There was a mass walkout on Israeli Prime Minister Benjamin Netanyahu. And the Tasmanian government has released a transition plan to get rid of greyhound racing, despite the fact it still hasn't managed to pass a ban through Parliament. But first, let's take a look at tonight's top stories. Child protection and Indigenous leaders meet in Perth today to discuss the horrific crisis of child safety in Western Australia. This was spurred on by a series of excellent reports, harrowing reports really, by Roz Thomas in The Australian in the past fortnight. The meeting produced two recommendations. One, legislate an independent Aboriginal and Torres Strait Islander Children's Commissioner with the independence and powers to monitor and advance First Nations children's rights across Western Australia. And two, establish an independent peak body that represents all Aboriginal and Torres Strait Islander children and families to address coordination and accountability across the state. Chad Stewart, the Chief Executive of the Council of Aboriginal Services WA, spoke this afternoon following the meeting.
2: We shouldn't need the work of investigative journalists and need the National Aboriginal Torres Strait Islander Children's Commissioner to come over to raise and put a spotlight on the issues within Western Australia. We need those mechanisms in place, and we're well behind the eight ball until we have those Aboriginal community organisations who can help, who can get involved in the early intervention and family support end of the spectrum without waiting till crisis. It makes it very hard for us, and we always seem to be coming in at the end when it's a crisis conversation.
1: Too right, we shouldn't need investigative journalists to point this stuff out. As a country, we should not be putting young Aboriginal children or any young children in danger. But again and again, we see these cases reported, and again, we say we must do something about it, and again, nothing changes. These are just some of the stories Ms. Thomas has reported in the past fortnight. A caseworker from Western Australia's remote Kimberley region claims her supervisors in the Department of Child Protection showed zero appetite for investigating her reports that Aboriginal girls as young as 11 were being bribed with drugs in return for sex with adult men. Exasperated police were called more than 50 times to a trashed house where abandoned Indigenous children were fending for themselves and alerted government authorities dozens of times without action being taken. The grandparents of a young Indigenous boy who have been his sole carers since birth were only informed by text message that child protection officials had removed the four-year-old from school and placed him into the hands of his meth-addicted and convicted drug dealer mother. A 14-year-old girl from the Frisbee Court House at the centre of the nation's Indigenous child neglect scandal was left without medical treatment for a broken hip for 6 weeks, leaving doctors horrified when she was eventually taken to hospital. What on earth are we doing as a country? This is a disgrace to Western Australia and a disgrace to the nation. There is clearly a reticence from child protection agencies to intervene in some cases of abuse and neglect where they relate to Aboriginal children because they're scared to be seen to interfere and be called racist, or that removing children from risk might cause another stolen generation. Well, leaving them in these situations is what causes a stolen generation, stealing their opportunity to live as all kids should live and to have a chance at life. I am sick to death of having these conversations because nothing ever seems to change. But here we are. I spoke to opposition Indigenous to death of having these conversations because nothing ever seems to change. But here we are. I spoke to opposition Indigenous

0: and we all get outraged about it, and then we have a round table or something of this nature, and we say, oh, well, let's have a commissioner or a body, but nothing changes. We actually have to do something concrete about this stuff.
1: Well, I think you're right, Caleb, and there are ordinary orthodox processes that haven't been gone through here. This started with Ros Thomas's excellent reporting in The Australian on the tragic murder of the Hawke children. Now, I called for a coronial inquest into their murder. It beggars belief that that hasn't occurred. That is the usual thing that happens. The coroner has every power to look into the child protection system in Western Australia and use the murder of the Hawke children as an example of the failures of that system, and yet a coronial inquest was refused there. I'm calling on the Attorney General of Western Australia again to do everything in their power to stand up a coronial inquest into these matters. You don't need a new commissioner. You need the usual processes to look at these systemic failings in the child protection system in Western Australia that have seen three children murdered by their mother, and you've had a situation where their grandmother has repeatedly called for them to be removed and called for them to come into her custody. And then you've had that situation in Frisbee Court with the 15 or so children neglected and left by themselves. So the coroner's got the power to do these things. We don't need new institutions. We need the old ones to do their jobs.
0: I mean, surely the incuriosity is because they don't want it to be uncovered, which is awful, really. Because you can't confront these things. And when I say these things, we're talking about the neglect and abuse of children in this country unless you face them.
1: Well, I think the repeated allegations that are made here is that effectively that the child protection authorities have been made aware of these situations and they failed to take action. And when you've got an agency or a department that repeatedly fails to take action to do its job, and there's no more important job for a government than protecting children, whoever those children are, then you need to actually ask, well, what's going on in that department? What do we need to shake up in order to change this? And whose heads have to roll in order to demonstrate accountability? All of this is the reason, Caleb, why next week I'm going to Port Hedland, and I'm looking forward to talking to people up there to get a better understanding myself of what's happening on the ground. It's what I did after the death of Kumanjai Little Baby when I went to Alice Springs and spoke to people there. It's what I did in recent weeks going to visit the APY lands to see the situation there where they've got some real governance issues, challenges here. You make better policy when you're actually on the ground, and I'm calling upon Minister McCarthy and the Prime Minister to actually come and see what's happening on the ground in Port Hedland, because, you know, where there are too many cases now where we're seeing the failure to protect Australian children, the failure to keep them safe.
0: Well, I'm glad to hear you're going, and that was going to be my next question, is where is Malindiri McCarthy? To my knowledge, she didn't turn up to this round table today. Have you had any conversations with her on this matter?
1: I haven't on this matter, and I saw her release saying that she was going to send the Children's Commissioner to go up there. But I think these matters are so serious that she should go and see it for herself. There are things that you can only understand by talking to the elders on the ground. There are things that you can only understand by seeing the conditions in the town. There are things that you can only understand by talking to some of the service providers. And I think, you know, Port Hedland is a long way from Canberra. It's a long way from Perth, for that matter. And sometimes out of sight is out of mind. And when a minister or a shadow minister turns up, it's a reminder to the people there that they are not forgotten. But also you end up making better policy as a result of seeing things and being able to tell the stories that you've seen and being able to formulate policy on what you actually understand yourself from what's going on the ground.
0: No doubt about that. Hey, very quickly, Julian, just because it's grand final weekend, I notice you've got a little AFL trophy or something behind you there. Have you set a goal-kicking record or something?
1: No, that is exactly the sort of AFL trophy that I would win, which is one for designing a good facility for one of the local AFL clubs in my area. And it's the AFL thanking me for the support of the local facility in my area. I'm best kept off the sports field.
0: I won't hang out to see you drafted into the Swans next year then. Julian, Lisa, thank you for joining me.
1: Thanks, Caleb.
0: Meanwhile, US President Donald Trump and Chinese President Xi Jinping have met at the White House today. It was an example of what a constructive relationship with China can and should look like for a Western nation. That is, as opposed to the obsequiousness that we've seen from the Albanese government.
2: President Xi relayed stories about his visits to Australia.

0: there, including we had an exchange about, he spoke about the Tasmanian devils as being cute animals in Australia. I pointed out that whilst I like Tasmanian devils, they're probably not as cute as pandas. He reminded us of the fact that not all pandas are cute by relaying the Kung Fu Panda story as well.
1: Scintillating stuff from the Prime Minister's first visit to China in 2023. Now, of course, the US is one of the world's great military powers, so the relationship between them and China will likely always be a little different to Australia. But the dialogue between Trump and Xi shows how China should be dealt with and gives positive signs of cooperation. This was President Trump at the state dinner for Xi and his wife this morning, Australian time.
2: As the leaders of our two nations, President Xi and I both understand that we represent different systems. We can continue to build a relationship that promotes prosperity and security for future generations.
1: And Xi was equally considered and pragmatic in his remarks.
3: We should coexist in peace. China and the United States, as two major countries, stand to gain from cooperation and will both lose in confrontation. Our two militaries should maintain regular dialogue and improve mechanisms for crisis communication and prevention.
4: President Trump has pledged to make America great again and led the American people in making significant strides. China is committed to achieving great national rejuvenation, and Chinese modernization has kept breaking new ground. These two goals are both ambitious and can surely be mutually reinforcing.
1: Now, whether or not you actually trust what Xi says is another matter, but the fact is that Trump is not taking a backward step with China, and as world leaders, they clearly respect each other. They stay at arm's length, they know that they have major differences, and Trump hasn't been afraid to make that known during his presidency, and will tariffs and things, but they deal constructively. Trump knows when to scratch the belly a bit. But it's not deference. Among the issues discussed was artificial intelligence, which Xi hearteningly said should be always under human control. But again, the question is whether or not you believe him. Joining me now from Taipei is Asia correspondent Stash Butler. Stash, good to see you. The response to this meeting has been somewhat mixed. On the whole, I would say it went well. I think Trump did what he had to do to scratch Xi's back, but in doing so did not. It wasn't obsequious to him. But there has been a reaction from some Republicans and some Democrats that this was too much and that Xi did not deserve this kind of reception in the United States.
5: Well, certainly, a visit by a Chinese president always going to arouse some controversy, given the ongoing competition, the ongoing rivalry between the United States and China, and, of course, the many points of contention that the two powers have, things like human rights, things like trade practices. For four Republican senators, also the issue of Taiwan and the suspended $14 billion US dollar arms sale that Donald Trump to Taiwan, which Donald Trump recently described as a very good negotiating chip following his last meeting with President Xi in Beijing just a few months ago. That's something that Republican senators, and there's certainly a cross-party consensus on this too, want to see released because of the interest they see in the US continuing to provide Taiwan with the means to defend itself. Obviously, we've heard of the four T's, Taiwan, trade, tariffs, and Tehran being the big issues at stake here. We haven't seen, it's fair to say, I think, a great deal of movement on any of those so far. We know that the trade truce that was put in place, several months ago and has been extended a few times now, has been extended a further 2 months from November until January. So again, not a great extension on that front. On the trade front, we know that the Trump administration has been really focused on chasing up China on some of its promises that it made in May last year, in which the Trump administration says it hasn't fully followed up on things like buying $17 billion worth of U.S. agricultural goods. So there's certainly a lot to be done in some of those respects, in some lawmakers' eyes. But of course, I think in the whole grand spectacle of things, at least the image that both sides and both leaders can bring back to their respective audiences, again, audiences that, we're both going through points of political tension in both systems with the US in the midterms, but also in China with the fifth plenum coming up at the end, or rather in October, the last big meeting of the Chinese Communist Party before Xi Jinping seeks a fourth term at the 21st Party Congress next year. So key moments for them, and certainly key optics that both of them will look to project back to their domestic audiences.
1: Just very quickly, Sash, we've only got 30 seconds, but obviously AI has been one of the big issues of the week. Xi saying that it should always remain under human control. Do you think Trump and the United States take that with a grain of salt?
5: Well, I think it's fair to say there's not a great amount of trust on really any issue. And I think AI is one of those among them. I spoke to one analyst who pointed out saying he had doubts about whether a deal on AI with concrete controls could be hammered out because the US and China don't even have deals on things like ballistic missile notification. So why would they have, when they don't have those agreements on very concrete, very material things like ballistic missiles, how are they going to hammer out something on something as amorphous and difficult to quantify and control as artificial intelligence?
1: Indeed, good point. Stash Butler, thank you for joining me. Well, it's been a big week for the Prime Minister in New York. He's had a catch-up with Donald Trump, or at least that's what he called it. It would appear, actually, that the President was stationed in front of a photo wall and multiple people filed through to say hello, one of whom was Anthony Albanese, who you can see in this vision posing up for a selfie. Who knows how long that catch-up actually lasted. He was given a Global Citizen Award by the Atlantic Council. I'm sure it was a thrill for him to join the ranks of Will.i.am and Robert De Niro. He met with Volodymyr Zelensky and pledged another $60 million in aid for Ukraine. Of course, he had the Medicare hack to announce, which he also addressed in his speech to the UN General Assembly this morning.
0: Recently, an artificial intelligence agent infiltrated an Australian government website. This is unacceptable, and it is why Australia has been leading the way in establishing Australian standards for AI, standards to ensure that AI will work and deliver for people, not the other way around.
1: And he also used his speech to pitch for a temporary seat on the UN Security Council in 2029 and 2030. That's the firing gun on a two-year campaign for a two-year seat that'll cost us God knows how much to achieve God knows what. Joining me now is News 24 defence analyst Peter Jennings. Peter, good to see you as always. What do we actually stand to gain from this seat on the UN Security Council? I think that the last time we were on it was 2014. But what does it get us? I mean, we spend probably hundreds of millions of dollars campaigning for this thing. What are we going to benefit out of it if we get there?
6: Well, it gives you 2 years of sitting on Security Council meetings where often you will have very limited influence unless you actually go with an agenda for trying to do something at the UN. I noticed in Anthony Albanese's speech today, he talked about wanting to carry forward a process of modernising and reforming the UN. But you'll look in vain to find the details of what that actually means. There is no Australian plan that I'm aware of for achieving any of these goals. So it's about promotion. It, as you say, does cost a lot of money, which is often in the form of aid, which we hand over to countries that we're seeking to gather their vote in order to get there. It was useful for us last time because Julie Bishop was able to make use of the platform to hammer the Russians over the shootdown of the aircraft over Ukraine. So, you know, circumstances can make it more relevant. But at a time when Australia is kind of reducing its influence in the world and becoming smaller and less engaged in global issues, I think one has to question whether a seat on the Security Council is something that we can even make good use of should we actually win the vote.
1: Well, yes, and you know, I would make the point, you look at the UN Security Council, which is meant to try and, you know, stop wars and prevent wars and these sorts of things. Two of the permanent members of it, of course, are the United States and Russia, both of whom have embarked on a number of wars in the time that they've been there since 1945. So, I'm not, you know, the effectiveness of the Security Council, I'm not so sure about. And, of course, the other big story has been AI, and I'm interested from a defence perspective. Of course, we saw what happened with OpenAI, and that was addressed by the Prime Minister earlier in the week and addressed in his speech this morning at the UN. But this is something we need to worry about more broadly, don't we? Because, you know, today it's some bot that OpenAI was using that, you know, inadvertently picks up some stuff that was hidden behind a firewall on the Medicare website. OK, that wasn't too bad. But nation states will start using this stuff against us, right?
6: Sure. And we need to work out in our own minds how we want to make use of AI itself. If you read the intergenerational report, which seems ancient history, but it was only released last Monday, Caleb. It's all in with AI, is the story there. Treasury takes the view that the only way they can find substance to build productivity growth over the next 40 years is to say, well, AI will be adopted and will be successful. So on the one hand, we've got that Treasury view. And on the other hand, we have the Prime Minister sort of channeling that it's all about big bad bots and algorithms and big business, and he's going to protect average Australians from it. At some point, we need to get to a level of substance. Now, that didn't happen in the Prime Minister's speech today. I was expecting that he'd use his UN platform to actually say something of substance about what Australia can do and could do on AI. There's two lines in a six-page speech which actually deal with AI. Albanese is talking at a great level of generality. He wants guardrails. But what does that mean? What are guardrails in the context of AI? Where's the substance? That's where the government is going to have to go if they want to actually look like they know what they're talking about on this issue.
1: Indeed. Just quickly, Peter, we also had Benjamin Netanyahu, the Israeli Prime Minister, speak at the UN overnight. He pushed back on claims that Israel is committing genocide. There was a mass walkout of people at the General Assembly on his speech. What did you make of it?
6: Well, it's showing that the United Nations is becoming less relevant to the big strategic issues of our day. We have conflict in the Middle East, and all a significant number of countries can think to do is to engage in a bit of theatre on the floor of the General Assembly. I think it's not good enough, but what it shows is that increasingly these leaders' weeks, which happen every time this year, have less and less substance, more performative theatre. Yeah. This is making the UN less relevant, and the more it looks like it's not going to be relevant to international problems, the less I think people will want to keep funding it and keep turning up to listen to these speeches.
1: As if it wasn't already an irrelevancy. Peter Jennings, good to see you as always. All right, after the break, the Melbourne City Council will consider whether to recognise Australia Day again. That and more when I look at the state of the nation. And the Prime Minister is right that we need to get serious about regulating AI. I'll tell you what I think soon.

0: Now, some interesting news out of the Melbourne Institute's Household Income and Labour Dynamics in Australia survey. It's a bit of a mouthful, HILDA for short. They've been tracking 17,000 people for nearly 25 years to find the secret to a happy and successful relationship. And it turns out that it's sharing similar hours of paid work and housework. Those couples had higher relationship quality on average than those where the division was more uneven. And this was true of both couples with and without dependent children. But I thought this was really interesting. Women report higher relationship satisfaction when housework and childcare are shared equally, but not when their partner does most of it. In other words, they don't want to get rid of their responsibilities in the home. They just want to share them. Women who were primary earners in a couple also reported less satisfaction than those who were with a male breadwinner or couples who earned equally. And another tidbit, relationship satisfaction starts high when a couple moves in together, then steadily declines over 24 years. But once you hit the 24-year mark together, satisfaction actually begins to increase, and at somewhere around 40 years, it's greater than it was when you first got together. As far as I'm concerned, anyone who can find and sustain love is among the luckiest people in the world. Loving you can never be better than it is right now. George Jones and Tammy Wynette, how good. All right, let's take a look at the state of the nation. Starting tonight in Western Australia, where I told you last week that the state government was going to cut the state's only inpatient mental health ward for children under the age of 16 from 20 beds to 16 beds. Well, Australian Medical Association WA President Dr. Kyle Hoth, he's a psychiatrist, has hit out at the government for this moronic decision. He said Ward 5A is a tough unit and it's absolutely run at capacity. It's operating beyond capacity. The move to reduce beds is completely at odds with the reality of what clinicians and families are experiencing on the ground. It's extraordinarily concerning. We know there are families presenting to Perth Children's Hospital seeking urgent help who cannot access an inpatient bed because capacity is already stretched. I cannot for the life of me understand how the government can think that this is a good idea. In South Australia, while we're on this theme, 488 hospital beds are being taken up by people waiting to be transferred to aged care. That's a 700% increase in the past 4 years. One such patient, 70-year-old Wayne Caudle, who has dementia, has been in the Lyell McEwen Hospital 7 months and done another two in the Pullman Hotel in the city, which is being used by the hospital while he waits for an aged care space to open up. I just don't get how this can be the case. It's not like we don't know that we have an ageing population. How can we just have this many people just waiting around in hospitals, taking up beds that could otherwise be used because we don't have enough rooms in aged care? Obviously, it puts pressure on the hospital system, but you also have to feel for these poor people. They would not be getting much stimulation, I wouldn't think, or the care that they really need in a hospital. In Queensland, more than $120 million worth of cocaine ended up in the community after the Border Force left a drug smuggling boat alone for 2 months. The yacht arrived at the Townsville Yacht Club and Marina from Vanuatu in May 2023, and it was inspected by Border Force agents who found that part of the boat had been walled off with cement, which meant they couldn't search it. As you can imagine, that raised their suspicions. But they didn't inspect the boat again until July 2023, by which time they found that the concrete had been disturbed because at the end of May, two blokes unloaded 481 kilograms of cocaine over a period of 4 days. Now, unfortunately for them, they'd left another 250 kilos on board that they didn't realise was still there. But all the other stuff still managed to get out into the community. Justice Peter Callaghan told the Brisbane Supreme Court, "It's a bit disturbing that police had suspicions but did not have the resources to keep it under observation, with the result that all these hundreds of kilograms of cocaine have been allowed into the community." Makes you wonder when people talk about getting tough on drugs. 484 kilograms of cocaine has been allowed into the community under the noses of authorities. You don't say. In Tasmania, the state government is planning to unlock Crown land in the state's north so it can be turned into a wellness retreat. The Mercury reports that tourism leaders and government officials said wellness was a broad sector that could encompass thermal hot springs, cold plunge facilities, infrared saunas, or traditional spas. This is apparently the next vanguard of tourism. I have to say that a holiday to Tasmania for me doesn't involve much wellness, whatever that is. It involves the excellent wines and spirits they make down there and the magnificent food. Now I feel like another trip to Tassie. It's been more than a year. In the ACT, the Legislative Assembly has voted for an inquiry to be held into fuel prices. Now, obviously, fuel prices are rising across the country. Diesel's now tipped to hit $3. But the ACT has the highest prices in the country. Begs the question why someone in Canberra would be paying more than someone just over the border in, say, Yass. But the Chief Minister, Andrew Barr, he says it's Donald Trump's fault. He said people would rightly be angry, and they should be angry, firstly with Donald Trump and what appears to be a pointless and unwinnable war that he has started. Another reason might be that there are more EVs and hybrids in the ACT, so less fuel is sold, therefore prices go up to make up for it. In Victoria, the Melbourne City Council will have to vote on whether to recognise January 26 as Australia Day. Councillor Philip Lee Liu has put the motion for the council to recognise 26 January as Australia's National Day, consistent with its recognition by the Australian Government. It also calls for the council to look into bringing back Melbourne's Australia Day parade. And good on him for putting it on the table. The Melbourne City Council hasn't recognised Australia Day since 2022, and the ratepayers deserve to know where councillors stand now. In New South Wales, former Wallabies captain Simon Poidevin has joined the campaign to save the historic Victoria Barracks in Sydney, being sold by the federal government. He comes from a military family. He told the Daily Telegraph, "Victoria Barracks is core to the spirit of Australia. The disrespect being shown by our alleged leadership in this country is just disgraceful. They've lost total touch with reality and what people stand for. How can this federal government sell the soul of the Australian Army? Hear, hear." The government is planning to evict the army before Christmas. And in the Northern Territory, a former Territory Assistant Police Commissioner has alleged that colleagues made and shared a deepfake pornographic video of her. A former officer accused of being involved in the video of Janelle Tonkin faced Darwin local court this week. Obviously, this case at this stage is an allegation, and it will be up to the courts to decide. But what is wrong with people who do this sort of thing? How would you like it if someone made fake porn of your wife or your sister or your daughter or someone? It is just foul. And if you're thinking of doing it, go and put your head in a bucket of cold water.
1: And now it's time for Caleb's comments.
0: After we learnt yesterday of OpenAI's hack on Medicare, I don't know how anyone can argue against the fact that this technology needs to be regulated. No doubt, the timing was convenient for the Prime Minister because he's been in New York at the UN General Assembly this week arguing that AI needs to be regulated. But on this point, he is right. We were given a small window in this hack into what artificial intelligence is capable of when it's left to its own devices. This is artificial intelligence doing its own thing, independent of humans. And what it's doing is hacking into government systems. Now, if you've somehow missed it, a bot owned and operated by OpenAI, which is the mob that runs ChatGPT, managed to hack into a Medicare system and also the New South Wales Bureau of Crime Statistics and Research, the Victorian Department of Health and the Australian Institute of Health and Welfare. This happened back in June. And as I say, this was not done under the instruction of anyone at OpenAI. They didn't ask for Medicare or any other outfit to be hacked. An AI bot did it of its own volition in the pursuit of information. Now, thankfully, in this case, none of what this bot accessed is believed to be sensitive, so no real harm done. But what if it did manage to get hold of sensitive information? What about the fact that AI gets better and better every day? You know, it's some hidden data on a Medicare website today, but you'd be naive to think that that's where it ends. It's concerning, of course, that it took so long for OpenAI to discover what happened and alert the federal government. And it's concerning that a government website is susceptible to hacking, whether it be from a human or an AI bot. I mean, these are the people who want to centralise as much data as possible. Imagine if you keep loads of data in one place and an AI bot figures out how to get into it. It'd be mayhem. What it proves is that both sides of the fence don't really understand the capabilities of artificial intelligence. The people making and selling it don't really understand what it's capable of, and the government hasn't prepared for what's coming, or I suppose what's already happened. I mean, the only reason this was uncovered was because OpenAI bots were recently busted breaking out of their testing structures and onto the open internet, where they then hacked into another AI company's servers. And that prompted an investigation that then led to this Medicare discovery. It begs the question, if that's only been uncovered by chance because they went looking for it, what else might AI bots have been doing without our knowledge? Quite clearly, AI has a mind, albeit artificial, of its own. These bots may be designed and shaped by humans, but they're being empowered to behave like humans, and clearly that extends to free will. That's the scariest part. That's what worries me most. We've basically been sleepwalking into the world of artificial intelligence without any real regulation or oversight, and it may be the case that things have now gone too far for it to ever truly be controlled. But nevertheless, we have to try. I mean, if an AI bot can make its own decision to hack into a low-level Medicare system in 2026, what might it be able to access in 2036? The mining magnate Andrew Forrest, he's a big client of OpenAI. He spoke to The Australian today from New York, and I thought his comments were interesting because he is dealing with top people in these AI companies. He said, "When I speak to the scientists behind the great leaders and I ask them, what will it take for us to put the off switch in, to put humans in control? And they say to me," he says, with often a devastated look on their face, "a human catastrophe will be the only way we will get the regulation in my industry." And they're talking about their employer themselves, and so that's why I say we've crossed the red line. Do not wait now for a catastrophe. Get it done now, he says. If we don't have an off switch on AI with the power that it's developed, it could very well decide to have an off switch on us. So there just isn't a debate. And I've advocated this ever since 2017 when I really started to look into it. Yes, he says, I'm a massive adopter because this industry could be very good for humanity. I'm a person who says, yes, you must adopt AI. And more than vigorously, you must adopt humans in control, humans in the loop. He's perfectly articulated the issue. And the point he makes there, if we don't have an off switch on AI, it could very well decide to have an off switch on us. That is the bit that I worry about the most. I mean, if it shows little regard for rules or the law, what happens when these systems are implanted into robotics around the world? I know it sounds like a movie, but what happens if the robots decide to rise up and fight against us? It's not such a fanciful idea. If they can make their own decisions and they perceive us as a threat to their longevity, then why wouldn't they take us on? And this is something that's been raised by Geoffrey Hinton. He's one of the world's foremost experts on artificial intelligence. He's known as the godfather of AI. He used to work at Google, but he left 3 years ago so he could speak openly about the dangers of AI. And Mr. Hinton has said, in part, that he regrets his life work. And that's a serious statement from a man who has a Nobel Prize in physics for his work on machine learning. Now, I've played this before, but it's worth revisiting. He warned in an interview last year that artificial intelligence could effectively supersede humans.
2: My greatest fear is that in the long run, it'll turn out that these kind of digital beings we're creating are just a better form of intelligence than people. There are some people who think we're very self-centered to think that will be a bad thing. I think it would be a bad thing for people because we'd no longer be needed. If you want to know what it's like not to be the apex intelligence, ask a chicken.
0: That's what one of the world's foremost experts on AI says could happen. He estimates that there's a 10 to 20% chance of AI taking over the world if we don't manage to make it benevolent. That is why we must regulate AI now. We should have regulated it years ago. But, you know, yesterday was the best option. Today is the second best option. The potential benefits of AI, no doubt, are extraordinary, but the failures could be catastrophic. After the break, the Tasmanian government is pressing ahead with its plan to get rid of greyhound racing, but there's still no movement on an actual ban. I'll have the latest in a moment.

0: Well, the Rockliffe Liberal government in Tasmania released a draft transition plan for the state's greyhound racing industry this week as part of its plans to get rid of the sport. Now, as you'd know if you're a regular viewer, the Liberals have been trying to ban it in a dodgy deal with the Greens to secure government, but they didn't have the numbers to pass it in April, and no one has seen the bill since. But they're seemingly trying to press ahead anyway. This plan says over a three-year transition period, the phase-out would cost in the order of $7.1 million. For the latest on this, Tasmanian Shadow Treasurer and Shadow Racing Minister Dean Winter. Dean, good to see you again. It's been a little while. What's the latest? What is in this transition plan that the government has put forward?
1: Thanks for having me, Caleb. The transition plan, as well as the submission from Tas Racing, tell us that the Premier of Tasmania, the Liberal Premier, is asking Tasmanian taxpayers to pay double the price for racing and get only two-thirds of the product. It is frankly ridiculous. He wants Tasmanian taxpayers to spend $1.2 billion over 20 years to run only two codes of racing. He wants to dismantle and destroy the only commercial code of the three. It makes no sense. And the only reason he's doing it is because he did a deal with the Greens and Green Independents for him to keep his job while he seeks to sell out hundreds of jobs in the greyhound racing sector.
0: So they talk about this compensation to phase out the industry, but as yet there has still been no ban legislated. The block, of course, is in the upper house. So what happens if there is no ban legislated? They are saying, you know, it'll end in 2029, but if there's no ban, what happens in 2029?
1: Well, this is the farce. This is the same Liberal government that in 2024 put new racing legislation in place through the Parliament, supported by myself and Labor, that actually legislated that in Tasmania the government must regulate racing because it's important that we have an industry with integrity. And so without changing his own legislation, he cannot simply shut down or defund greyhound racing. He actually needs to get it through the Parliament. That's how democracy works. But he can't do that. He hasn't been able to sway a single undecided member of the current Legislative Council, which means that he doesn't have a bill he can actually put to the House. So his current position of many positions he's put, firstly, he said that he would defund the industry even without legislative change before I think he figured out that's actually unlawful. But more recently, he says, well, I'll bring the bill back on when I've got the numbers. But I can't see a way for him to find the numbers. But the victims of all of this are the poor old working class racing participants, the people who live in regional Tasmania who've been in greyhound racing in some cases for decades and for generations. And they're the ones who've been sold out. All of their jobs sold out so that Jeremy Rockliffe and the Liberals can keep their jobs.
0: But if he can't get the numbers, so the bill doesn't come back, when does a compensation scheme for something that there's no guarantee is going to happen actually kick in? I mean, the uncertainty around it is ridiculous.
1: Well, it can't, in my view. How can you have a compensation package for a government action that would be unlawful? The government here, to act lawfully, must regulate racing, because it was them that put the legislation through that says to do that. Now, Caleb, this sounds strange, and that's because this is a farce. And this is what happens when governments do deals with the Greens. And in this case, the Liberals have done a deal with the Greens that makes no sense. This is a Premier who wrote a letter, remember, to these participants, and then saying that he gave them his full support. And then 3 weeks later, put them on death row.
0: What's the feeling like in the industry at the moment? Is there a level of confidence that this will all eventually go away because they can't get it through Parliament, or is that cloud still sort of hanging over their heads?
1: Look, I was at Elwick last night at the races where they ran a magnificent charitable night to help a young person with disabilities, which is what the sort of thing that greyhound racing participants do. And look, they're more confident, but they're also stressed. They now have to have mental health support at the track because of the uncertainty that this has put them in. Remember, these are people that have put in some cases up to $1 million of investment into their businesses, into their dogs, into keeping their dogs safe and healthy. And all of that remains uncertain while this bill is not dealt with. And for some of them, they've said to me, we would rather lose this bill and lose it and know about it than the current situation that Jeremy Rockliffe is putting us through. And that is the uncertainty that's now been going for over a year, and the bill has now been effectively on hold since April. So it's quite an extraordinary situation. And, you know, for the Greens who preach integrity and keeping election promises, they are complicit in this. They are cheering this on. I was attacked this week by the former leader of the Greens, Cassie O'Connor, for supporting the South Australian decision earlier this week. And earlier this week, we saw South Australia make a very sensible decision. Review greyhound racing, look at ways to improve animal welfare, but ultimately realise that this is a good industry and it should continue.
0: Indeed, and I look forward to being at the Adelaide Cup in a few weeks' time to give my support down there in my home state as well. Dean Winter, thank you for joining me tonight. And I will note as well that I asked the Premier and the Racing Minister in Tasmania to come on, and neither of them are here. After the break, it's a great day tomorrow. The AFL Grand Final, Lachie Neale cleared to play for Brisbane. Fremantle not happy with a cartoon. We'll see what's going on after the break.

0: On this day in 1970, the top five songs in Adelaide were number five, I've Lost You by Elvis Presley, number four, 25 or 6 to 4 by Chicago, number three, Heidi Ho by Blood, Sweat and Tears, number two, Spill the Wine by Eric Burdon and War, and number one on this day in the 5 AD Adelaide Top 40 chart of 1970 for the third week in a row was In the Summertime by The Mixtures. In the summertime, when the weather is high, you can stretch right up and touch the sky. When the weather's fine, you got women on your mind. I just saw my next guest having a dance along to that song. I can tell you it's not summertime in Melbourne, but it is the last Saturday in September, and you know what that means. Yes, it's the AFL Grand Final, one of the best days on the calendar. Unfortunately, the Adelaide Crows aren't playing, but I'll be watching it anyway. Fremantle Dockers are going for their first flag and the Brisbane Lions fighting for the three-peat in their fourth Grand Final in as many years. Joining me now is the host of the Herald Sun's Integrity Unit vodcast, Seb Costello. Seb, thank you for joining me. What's the feeling like in Melbourne today? It's rather cold, isn't it? But they had the parade and you get a public holiday down there.
1: It's a little bit overcast. This is the year that really shows up how dumb the public holiday is. We've got people coming in from Western Australia, people coming in from Queensland, all staying in the city so they can be nearby the MCG in order to go to the game, and not a single thing is open. Not a restaurant, not a department store, no way for Melbourne traders to maximise and opportunise all these visitors coming to the city because the government decided let's have a public holiday.
0: I find that unbelievable. They can't even make money with all those people hanging around.
1: No, it makes no sense. And when Victorian teams are in it, okay, maybe more traders would open because they'd feel like there'd be more people around. But yeah, it's just not something that is really suiting anybody. I mean, look, nobody says no to a day off. But this is one of those years where I think they're seriously going to consider moving it to the Monday, like New South Wales do after the NRL Grand Final, give everyone a little bit of a chance to rest that sore head after the Grand Final on Saturday.
0: Indeed. You're not having a day off because you're here, and that's good. We saw that Grand Final parade today. Lachie Neal, who, of course, was out and then he's back in again, he was booed as the procession was going by.
1: Yeah, I don't think he's popular with Fremantle supporters. What a 12 months he's had, though. I mean, you know, he had a very public relationship breakdown, all the sort of gossip magazines going crazy about that. He then had a lot of speculation around, you know, is he going to leave the Lions? It looks like he probably will. And then he becomes the story of Grand Final week. He, you know, was cited and originally suspended for a jumper punch to Hawthorn's Jack Ginnivan, and, you know, he's been let off and allowed to play. I'm glad he's allowed to play. Mm. The Stars should be out on Grand Final day. But I also take the view that the AFL cracking down on these jumper punches and suspending numerous players throughout the season is a bloody soft position. I think Lachie Neal should play, and I think all those players who got suspended during the year should play. I mean, I had dinner with the Triple Premiership Tiger, Dustin Martin, during the week, and he used to put his hands on the chest and stomach of his opponents all the time when he was doing the handoff. We didn't suspend him. We called it the don't argue, and we loved it. So you know, I'm glad to see Lachie Neal out there.
0: Well, and Ginnivan reportedly called Lachie Neal after the incident and said, look, it really wasn't that bad. I can't believe that they took it so seriously to begin with. And the fact that they were going to, you know, not let him play the Grand Final. I mean, come on. I just don't think it's fair. We saw this stuff happen with Scott Pendlebury before, right? 320 games, no suspension. I just couldn't see that standing up. The other thing, of course, that's happened in and around the Grand Final this week is the Dockers weren't terribly happy with your colleague Mark Knight, who'll be on with Steve Price in the next hour, and his depiction of a real wharfie.
1: No. Where are we at? I worry sometimes for this country when a big, strong football club like Fremantle calls up the Herald Sun, calls up Mark Knight and said, you know how we're the Dockers and you know how we talk about wharfie time? Well, we think the wharfie you've drawn to celebrate our Grand Final is a little bit too uber masculine and we want to pull it back. We want it to look more like a soy milk drinker, more like some sort of vegan who, you know, runs around eating lentil curries. Where are we at? What is going on? Relax. It's a grand final poster. It looks fantastic. If the old one's available, I'll be buying that. But I thought this was a publicity stunt when I first...
0: Yeah, I know.
1: You know, I thought there's no way Fremantle would have complained, but I spoke to Mark Knight today and it's legit.
0: It's unbelievable, isn't it? 10 seconds, Seb. What's your prediction tomorrow afternoon?
1: Well, there's a reason I'm wearing my Ron Burgundy suit, my friend, and that is because I'm on the Lions. Let's go for the three-peat.
0: Yep, I'm with you. I think it'll happen. Sad for Freo, but I think they'll be able to do it. Seb Costello, thank you for joining me. I hope you enjoy the grand final at home tomorrow as well. 15 and raining it's going to be in Melbourne. There you go. That's it for me. My word is my bond. Here's Steve Price.
2: Grand final fever. Lions and Dockers fans descend on the MCG for AFL's biggest day of the year. US President Donald Trump reportedly rejects Iran's proposal for a ceasefire. The White House bans CNN from flying on Air Force One. Pope Leo criticizes international organizations after a week of speeches in New York. And another setback for singer Ed Sheeran, forced to cancel several shows in the US over dangerous weather conditions.
3: And in weather, a cold change bringing in damp conditions across the southeast. Showers retreat from the Queensland coast and Western Australia deluge continues. For more details, join us on Channel 601.
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2: Thank you for your company on Weekend Newsday. It's Saturday, September 26. I'm Julia Bradley. We lead the news this hour with plenty of developing news out of the United States. We start with the President Donald Trump reportedly rejecting Iran's proposal for a seven-day ceasefire. Donald Trump is also expected to resume his bombing campaign after the midterm elections. That's according to the Wall Street Journal. Tehran's offer included the reopening of the Strait of Hormuz and the US lifting its blockade on Iran's ports. The American president, sceptical the Islamic Republic would meet his demands. Meanwhile, President Trump's stoush with certain media outlets seems to be intensifying. The White House banning news network CNN from flying on Air Force One today. CNN had been scheduled to fly on the US president's plane as part of a press pool for his trip to Tennessee for a college football game. The network was part of a small rotating group of journalists travelling with Donald Trump. The administration banned CNN, MS Now and Politico from the White House last week. Access was temporarily restored yesterday. And still in the US, OpenAI's artificial agent has reportedly meddled with US government websites. The New York Times reports websites for the Education Department, the Commerce Department, and the Securities and Exchange Commission were accessed without the lab's knowledge. Our Prime Minister, Anthony Albanese, announced on Thursday OpenAI's agent had infiltrated a Medicare website in June. The revelations have increased pressure on leaders right around the world to implement guardrails over the advancement of the technology. And Chinese President Xi Jinping is heading home. That's after high-level talks with the US president failed to resolve some of the biggest disputes between Beijing and Washington. Trade, technology and the war in Iran dominating discussions, but the two leaders have left several major issues unresolved.
5: We've made great strides, very positive for both countries.
6: After sharing morning tea and reviewing America's founding documents at the National Archives, the curtain closed on Xi Jinping's second state visit to the White House, an eighth meeting with President Trump.
5: We're just comparing. Ours goes 250 years, which is great, and we're proud of it. But theirs goes 6,000 years.
6: The visit was more about maintaining relations rather than fueling friction. The leaders agreed to extend their trade truce and keep an open dialogue on the risks of AI. But what happens when Xi leaves is always the big question.
7: This is an adversary. We should be very skeptical. Ronald Reagan said, trust but verify. I think we should mostly just verify.
8: During your discussions with President Xi, did you discuss the war with Iran?
9: Did he offer you anything concrete?
8: Do you think there will be progress made in the Strait of Hormuz?
5: I think we're going to do great.
6: That's all the president would say publicly on China's support for Iran as the leaders aim to keep things friendly. As a sign of that friendship, Xi gifted the U.S. two new giant pandas for the Atlanta Zoo and invited 100,000 young Americans to visit China for exchanges over the next 5 years.
9: The old adage of deliverables in a relationship that we have with China is really not measurable in many ways. In some ways, the best thing that we accomplished in this visit is to continue the conversation.
6: And President Trump will have two more opportunities to continue those conversations this year at the APEC and G20 summits.
2: Pope Leo has visited Notre Dame in Paris, becoming the first leader of the Catholic Church to officially visit France in 20 years. On his way into the historic and newly reconstructed cathedral, the Pope became visibly emotional as he led a song in front of the statue of the Virgin Mary. Now, he was greeted by a newly reconstructed cathedral. The Pope became visibly emotional as he led a song in front of the statue of the Virgin Mary.

0: international institutions with mixed feelings. On the one hand, these institutions are called upon to address challenges that no one single state can tackle alone. On the other hand, these same institutions are undergoing a crisis of effectiveness, especially when dialogue is viewed as an obstacle to action rather than a resource for peace, as a form of hypocrisy rather than an opportunity to seek the common good together.
1: Well, it has been a shocker for musician Ed Sheeran, cancelling two of his concerts in Massachusetts. He was due to perform at Gillette Stadium on September 25 and 6, but axed the shows because of dangerous weather conditions. Fans told they will receive refunds. This, though, the latest setback for his tour, troubled by controversy when Support Act Macklemore was dropped for making pro-Palestinian comments. We saw several musicians then withdrawing in support of the American rapper. So more to come on that story, with Ed Sheeran suffering as a result of all of that. Now, there are reports football giant Manchester City has been found guilty of all but one of the 115 charges, accusing them of breaching English Premier League financial regulations. The club could face significant penalties if guilty verdicts are confirmed. More from Rob Harris.
2: It was in 2018 allegations first emerged against the club, accusing them of financial wrongdoing over how they funded so much success over the last decade or so. The Premier League charged City in 2023. The hearings took place 2 years ago. We've been waiting this long now for the verdict, and we're now getting those reports that City have been found guilty of the majority of the charges brought against them by the Premier League. They're not disputed by the Premier League, not disputed by City in any way. And certainly I'm hearing that it is accurate that they have been found guilty. It's hugely monumental and potentially will lead to very significant punishments against Manchester City. We think of the points deduction, 6 points for Everton in recent years for sort of what would be seen as far fewer breaches of financial rules. And this is monumental in terms of the scale of offences they are accused of. This is what we have from Manchester City today. So not in any way disputing that they have been found guilty. They are saying this in a statement. The Premier League process remains ongoing, with significant elements to be completed and subject to strict confidentiality. As such, Manchester City FC's position remains consistent with the club's statement of February 2023. That references how they would have irrefutable evidence to challenge the case. Today's statement goes on. The club has diligently respected due process for 8 years on the basis that the Premier League board and executive would behave as independent, impartial and fair-minded regulator, free from partisan influence. What that is referring to is unclear, suggesting some concern with the whole process. We have been hearing that clubs were informed maybe in some way in the last 24 hours. They had a meeting yesterday of all of them. And so many have been waiting to hear the outcome of this case, given the fact it covers so much success by the club. Just to think, City had not won the English title in 44 years when they lifted the Premier League trophy in 2012.
1: Back home, grand final fever has well and truly taken over Melbourne. The city awash with colour as Fremantle and Brisbane prepare to battle for footy's ultimate prize. Around 100,000 fans will pack the MCG, thousands more descending on the city for one of the biggest days on the Australian sporting calendar. Georgie Dickerson has been there for us outside the stadium, getting all of the action.
3: Tens of thousands of Fremantle and Brisbane supporters have made their way across the country, ready for the big dance. For Fremantle, this is just their second grand final and the chance to win the club's first premiership since joining the AFL in 1995. Brisbane, meanwhile, knows this stage extremely well. It's the Lions' fourth consecutive grand final and they're chasing a third straight premiership. And one man who very nearly wasn't here today, Lachie Neal. His one-match ban for striking Hawthorn's Jack Ginnivan was upheld at the tribunal on Tuesday night, but in a dramatic last-ditch appeal on Thursday, the suspension was overturned, clearing the dual Brownlow medalist to play today. And despite neither side being Victorian, there won't be any spare seats here at the MCG.
4: Who are we backing today?
5: Freo. It's got to be Freo, right?
4: Were you first in line this morning? Yeah, this morning and yesterday morning and the morning before. Just want a good game, yeah. Don't really mind who wins.
3: The rain going to dampen anything today?
5: Well, I don't think so. I think it might lift and hopefully move on and we should have a good game.

0: And we'll be undercover so we don't care.
1: I've been coming to grand finals since I was this high, and I used to sell footy records here when I was a boy.
2: We do two things, football and fellowship.
3: Some fans trying their luck at getting a last-minute ticket outside the G.
4: The tickets that I had set aside had fallen through. They were given to Luke Ryan's grandparents, which is fair enough. They get to see their grandson play in the grand final. But, yeah, scrambling at the moment trying to find some. I've been a fan since the inauguration. I've been a 20-year member for the Dockers, but my international membership only got me Category 3 allocation, which didn't get me a ticket.
3: It all kicks off at 2:30.
5: Big disappointment for that bloke. Hopefully he's found a ticket. The Brisbane Lions chasing a three-peat, while the Fremantle Dockers aiming for their first premiership in today's grand final. For all of the build-up, let's go live to our man on the ground at the G in Melbourne, Drew Jones. Drew, thanks for joining us. Rather wet day there in Melbourne, but fans undeterred. How's it all looking?
6: Yeah, it is a bit wet. It's been raining all day, to be honest. The Melbourne forecast very much coming true. It has not been four seasons in one day. It has just been wet the entire time. So about 15 mil of rain was forecast. And basically since about 6 a.m. this morning, it has been persistent. Rain's supposed to ease off at about 3 o'clock. So the first quarter will be a little wet, but hopefully it clears up. I'm sure the ground will dry up very quickly and we should get a really great game of footy. So 100,000 expected in the house. We know that Melbourne fans always turn out for the big occasion. But to be honest, the city has been taken over by purple. The West Australians and Fremantle fans have come and invaded Melbourne, and they have made themselves heard here today. Huge amount of support for the Dockers as they chase their first premiership after 32 years in the AFL. So the expectation is today that you'll hear a very strong Freo lean inside the ground as they chase history today.
5: They certainly seem like the favourites. And we've got a little live shot on the screen too of a very wet and soggy MCG. Drew, how do you see it all playing out this afternoon?
6: Yeah, so this is a fascinating battle in terms of probably the two best teams of the season, the most experienced and seasoned team in a grand final in the competition, 4 years in a row for the Lions. They know how to get it done on this day, going for a three-peat under coach Chris Fagan. The Dockers really the other end of the spectrum. Only three players in their team have played in a grand final, Shea Bolton, Luke Jackson and Mason Cox. So five cumulative grand finals between the 23 and the side, compared to 53 in the Lions team. So there is a massive gulf between experience when it comes to the biggest day in September. From a Fremantle perspective, they finished top of the table, 19 wins for the season, but their form hasn't been that crash hot in the finals and in the latter part of the season, whereas the Lions really have warmed up and played their best footy at the back part of the season, including one of the games of the year last week against Hawthorn in the prelim. If we're having to pick between the two sides, well, Fremantle have got the best ruckman in the competition in Luke Jackson, who's had a breakout year, no doubt about that. The Lions' small forward brigade, probably as good as it gets with Zach Bailey, Kai Lohman and Charlie Cameron. And Fremantle's tall forwards in Jai Amos, Patrick Voss and Josh Tracy have kicked 150 goals between them this season. So the wet weather probably slightly favours the Lions, to be honest. Even though the way they move the ball is so skillful, I think it probably suits their forwards better. The Dockers, dry weather team for sure, coming over from WA. But all in readiness for what should be a titanic contest. And of course, Kylie Minogue not too far away as well, about half an hour until she takes the stage at the MCG. Hopefully she's got a wet weather plan.
5: Andrew, who are you going to be tipping today, the Dockers or the Lions?
6: Yeah, so the West Australian heart probably leans a little bit purple today with Fremantle, but I think the Lions just too good. I think they get the three-peat done. I'm tipping Josh Dunkley for the Norm Smith medal given this wet weather.
5: Drew, thank you so much. Keep across all of the action there at the G for us, and we'll speak with you again very soon. Stay with us on Weekend News Day coming up next. More on the AFL footy fever, but also why an academic is warning of the potential for an anti-Semitic attack in Australia's universities and why we need to be better prepared. Details after this.

0: Welcome back. We're taking you live now to Sydney, where Anthony Albanese has just arrived back to Sydney from his trip to the US.
1: We're living in an age of artificial intelligence, and we want to shape this technology in Australia's national interest rather than have it shape us. We now know that it wasn't just the issue of the Australian sites that have been subject to AI agents accessing information without authorisation, but that there are dozens of cases, including US government sites. What this does is confirm that our approach of making sure that there needs to be appropriate national response as well as an international response to make sure that humans stay in charge of this new and emerging technology.
2: Did your announcement the other day break open the dam on this? And did OpenAI let you know that the US announcement is coming?
1: No, they didn't know at the time that we made our announcement in New York. We weren't aware of other occurrences. We were acting purely in our national interest. Now, it's up to OpenAI to state why it is then that now are now multiple cases where this has occurred. But it's not surprising, because if you have an AI agent act independently in the way that it did here in Australia, then it would make common sense that that would have occurred in other places potentially as well.
2: You talked a lot about social license on this. How do you reconcile soliciting data center investment with keeping the companies accountable on cyber security and risk?
1: We have a national interest in ensuring that Australia can shape this technology. We can't stop it happening. It's here now. And the revelations this week just confirm this. That's why we have to be in a position to play a role in how this new technology rolls out. That is what is in Australia's national interest. Artificial intelligence has enormous potential. What it will do is to expand economic growth, boost productivity. It will lead to major breakthroughs in healthcare, in science and research. But we need to make sure that we mitigate the risks. And the key risk is humans not being in charge of the rollout of this technology. Thank you.
0: That was the Prime Minister Anthony Albanese landing back in Sydney after attending the UN General Assembly in New York. And he was asked about that developing news that we brought you earlier in the bulletin, the fact that OpenAI's artificial intelligence agent has reportedly meddled with US government websites. He says, we're living in an age of AI, and this backs up the need for greater regulation, he says, coming, of course, after we were told that an OpenAI agent gained unauthorised access to an Australian government site. He said that we should be playing a role in how this technology is shaped when asked whether we should be slowing down data center investment. So more to come on that developing story out of the US and their comments from our Prime Minister on what that means to Australia. Let's move on for now, though. The body of a woman has been found in a bin outside an apartment complex in inner city Brisbane. It's understood garbage collectors located the body while emptying the bin in Kangaroo Point. Police were called to Lambert Street shortly after 11:50 a.m. yesterday after reports of a person found unresponsive. The trial of a former New South Wales police officer accused of murdering his ex-lover and his new partner has heard the accused claim to have cancer in a bid to try to win his ex-partner back. Bolamar Condon used a friend's Instagram account to message Jesse Baird after the pair's brief relationship ended.
3: Shay Davison went to high school with Bolamar Condon and says the two have known each other for around 17 years. She told the court she'd met Jesse Baird in October 2023 and that she'd never seen Bo like that. He seemed very happy and was enjoying his time with him. Shortly after that, Bolamar Condon and Jesse Baird's alleged relationship broke down after Baird discovered a fabricated Instagram story posted by the accused, claiming Baird had sent him flowers whilst he was in Melbourne. The court heard the accused engaged his friend in a bid to contact Jesse Baird and to persuade him to reconsider their relationship. It's alleged the accused used his friend's Instagram account to message Jesse, firstly to reach out after Studio 10, the television program that Jesse was a presenter on, was axed. The lengthy message went on to say that, "About a month ago, Bo told me to go with him to Westmead Hospital, where he had a cancerous tumour in his left shoulder joint." The accused asked his friend not to read the Instagram messages until after he had completed the alleged surgery. Another witness told the court he had engaged in a brief Instagram exchange with the accused while living in Western Australia. Around a similar time, he also followed Jesse Baird on the platform. When he moved to Sydney, Beaulamar Condon asked to meet up with him on several occasions. The pair met for a coffee, where the witness says the accused perceived me as a threat, a newcomer to Sydney, and it made me very uncomfortable. Another friend who had met the accused on a boat party and later formed a friendship with him said he had confided in her that he was watching Jesse Baird from outside his Paddington home and had stolen his key and broken into the house. He said he would use his mum's car and wear a black hoodie while he was watching Jesse. In this first week of the trial, the prosecution has painted Beaulamar Condon as obsessed and infatuated with Jesse Baird, allegedly stalking Baird and interfering with his social media, unable to come to terms with the end of their brief relationship. The former police officer has pleaded not guilty, instead saying the alleged murder of Jesse Baird and Luke Davies was in self-defence. The trial is expected to last for 3 months. Matt Taylor, News 24, Sydney.
0: The senior academic investigating anti-Semitism in universities has warned of a potential campus attack akin to Bondi. Greg Craven advises the federal government should force universities to adopt a consistent definition of anti-Semitism to protect Jewish students and staff. He says Labor's new standards have had the opposite effect, leading to 30 different definitions across 38 public universities nationally. According to the new laws, institutions are required to respond to racism and anti-Semitism or risk a $2 million fine. Two recommendations have come from an emergency roundtable in Perth called to address Western Australia's child protection crisis. Reporter Monique van der Heyden has more.
4: Western Australia Premier Roger Cook has yet to contact the National Commissioner for Aboriginal and Torres Strait Islander Children amid the state's ongoing child protection crisis. The Commissioner hosting a roundtable of experts in the heart of Perth on Friday. No state or federal ministers were in attendance, with the Commissioner Sue-Ann Hunter set to meet with government officials throughout the next week.
5: It shouldn't take the Aboriginal and Torres Strait Islander National Children's Commissioner to get action in this state. This is not the responsibility of the child protection system alone. This requires a whole of government approach. This cannot continue to be siloed. We will continue to see the same things happen again and again if urgent action is not taken.
4: She'll detail two key recommendations formed at the roundtable: the legislation of an independent Aboriginal and Torres Strait Islander Commissioner in Western Australia with the powers to monitor and advance First Nations rights in the state, and the establishment of a peak body representing First Nations children and families to address accountability.
5: This is not new. None of this is new, I'd like to add. They have been asking for this for a very long time. It's just not been heard.
6: We don't need new institutions. We need the old ones to do their jobs.
4: The emergency roundtable was called following several reports of child neglect, abuse and violence around Port Hedland, a resource-rich mining town 1,600 kilometres north of the state's capital. More than a dozen children were reported to be living unsupervised and in squalor, with more than 50 police call-outs to a property in Port Hedland across the last 12 months.
7: If we don't act now, this is incredibly dangerous to children. We have the commitment, we have the solutions.
4: A young Indigenous boy from South Hedland was also removed from the care of his grandparents and returned to the hands of his mother, who was struggling with ongoing drug addiction. The Commissioner announcing a rapid review of the Pilbara region.
5: With the strength of that community and the way they want to protect their children, they need assistance in that and they need programs. The difficulty is remote communities. So they need to lead those discussions, and if I have to be in the room to help them lead or to get people in the room, then that's what I'll do.
4: State Child Protection Minister Jessica Stojkowski will be cooperating with this review despite the ongoing calls for her to step down from her portfolio. It's expected our report will be handed down in the coming months.
0: Brisbane's ferries will be at a standstill today. Services shut down due to industrial action. They'll be back up and running from tomorrow, but will pause for two-hour strike periods during peak times until Wednesday. New South Wales Premier Chris Minns is ruling out a government-funded bailout for the Bathler Group. Around 125 construction staff have been stood down as work across the active 13 sites came to a halt. The group had secured nearly $5 million earlier this month to keep some projects moving, but say that funding has been exhausted.
8: Yeah, we don't have any plans to save the company with taxpayer funds. It's not my money, it's taxpayer money. I have to protect it.
0: Bathler collapsed in August, owing $3 billion. Coming up next on Weekend News Day, preparations in Hawaii as it faces a Category 2 strength hurricane. Details next.

0: Welcome back to Weekend News Day. In developing news, OpenAI's artificial agent has reportedly meddled with US government websites. Joining me live now is the co-director of the Centre for AI and Digital Ethics at the University of Melbourne, Professor Jeannie Patterson. Thank you so much for your time. We're seeing this report emerge now from the New York Times about OpenAI gaining access to certain government websites in the US. I mean, how concerned should we be? This is on the back of what we've seen happen to an Australian government site.
1: We should be very concerned because if the agent is gaining unauthorised access, and it seems that OpenAI also doesn't know about this, then this could be catastrophic implications for national infrastructure and critical infrastructure. So that's banks, that's electricity, that's government functionality. So we should be concerned.
0: What kind of information do you suspect has been accessed?
1: Well, OpenAI says it hasn't accessed or tampered with the data, and that the agent has been looking for information. It's been instructed to find information on certain items and has essentially gone into unauthorised databases. But the fact it's been able to access those databases is the thing that is troubling, as is the failure of OpenAI to impose any reasonable controls or oversight over its agent. And I think that's at the heart of the matter.
0: Also, just reading this report, it says that more than 50 images from ChatGPT users has been leaked, OpenAI declining to say if they were AI-generated images or identified real people. Also, it wouldn't say when the images were posted. I mean, is this on the president now to say we need more transparency around this?
1: Well, it's interesting because the president of the United States has previously said that there will be no regulation of AI because of the desire to, you know, stay in the race with China. But I think these sorts of incidents, the potential accessing of databases, access to images, personal information, starts to raise the stakes. So we may even see some sort of controls put in place in the US. I'd just add that there are already criminal offences for unauthorised access of databases. Most of those require an intention to hack, but this sort of behaviour, we're finding more and more examples of OpenAI in particular's agent accessing databases that shouldn't, starts to look like deliberate or intentional conduct, in which case we could see some criminal activity, not just safety regulation.
0: I mean, the race towards artificial intelligence between the US and China is, you know, so significant. Something like this doesn't seem as though it would be enough to kind of change the president's stance. I mean, what would be, and could his stance change at all?
1: Well, his stance could change because it's perfectly possible to continue developing AI systems to continue the race with China, if that's the key sort of geopolitical goal, but also exercise much stricter safety protocols over the operation of AI technology. So if we compare it, for example, nuclear weapons and nuclear power stations, we don't just leave that in the hands of the people operating it who occasionally throw up their hands and go, oh, we made a mistake. There's actually regulations about the safety protocols that have to be in place and, importantly, government inspections. So it may be that the US government wants to continue the race but may exercise tighter control over those safety protocols if it's its own information that's now being threatened by these AI agents.
0: The Prime Minister for Australia asked on the tarmac there whether this should make us cautious in taking on more investment for data centres. I mean, is there also an argument here that we need to start investing more in, you know, sovereign AI capability?
1: I think there is a case for that because one of the sort of, you know, negative scenarios is that the US switches off access to these very powerful models. It's difficult for Australia to use that technology to test its own cybersecurity, which has been the suggestion up to now, that we use the high-powered models to actually test the resilience of our systems. So national AI sovereignty, at least some capacity to build models here or train models here, to have control over the training data and the operation of the training and its deployment would benefit Australia in a security way and also probably in a sort of national values way.
0: Jeanne Patterson, speak again soon. Thank you for your insight.
1: Thank you.
0: A strong nor'easter is expected to bring flooding and strong winds along America's east coast. The National Weather Service says winds could reach up to 88.5 kilometres an hour in some areas. World leaders are being warned flights from New York may be delayed when they leave after the UN General Assembly meeting. New York Mayor Zoran Mamdani is warning residents to stay home.
2: Nor'easter arrives today. Don't travel if you don't have to. Powerful wind gusts could start as early as 2 p.m., potentially bringing down trees and power lines. Coastal flooding begins tonight and will be at its worst Saturday morning.
0: Iran's President Masoud Pezeshkian has signed the United Nations guest book after attending several diplomatic meetings in New York. UN Secretary General Antonio Guterres shook hands with Iran's president before posing for photographs on the sidelines of the UN General Assembly. Mr. Pezeshkian also met Qatar's Prime Minister to discuss efforts to de-escalate tensions and enhance security. According to Qatar's foreign ministry, the two leaders reviewed the latest developments in the region. Iran's foreign minister spoke at the UN Security Council criticizing President Donald Trump's aggressive decisions during the war.
3: U.S. President, along with the criminal prime minister of Israel, attempted to distort the facts and reverse the roles of victim and aggressor. The United States and the Israeli regime cannot whitewash their criminal acts against the people of Iran.
0: Iran's Foreign Minister Abbas Araghchi later announced Tehran's peace proposal to end the war. Mr. Araghchi says the US should take required action to allow the Strait of Hormuz to reopen. He later disputed claims Iran is on the verge of acquiring a nuclear weapon.
3: Renewed allegations concerning Iran's peaceful nuclear program are political, not a substitute for technical and legal assessment. The allegation that Iran is on the verge of acquiring a nuclear weapon is a big lie. First concocted by Israeli in 2003. And the United States and European countries have been parroting it ever since.
0: An explosion in Greece has caused a residential building to collapse, injuring three people. Drone footage shows destroyed and damaged houses, shops and cars in the Plaka area in Athens. Firefighters and sniffer dogs are searching through the ruins to find at least five people believed to be missing. And coming up next, the battle between a state and federal government to save one of Australia's most historic military sites.

0: Welcome back. You're watching Weekend Newsday. A battle is brewing between the New South Wales Premier and the Prime Minister over defence sites. Chris Minns is joining veterans and a diverse range of politicians in the fight to save Victoria Barracks in Sydney from a federal government fire sale. But the state opposition claims it's all talk. Built in the 1800s, Victoria Barracks is one of Australia's most well-preserved defence sites. A proud illustration of colonial military architecture and a base for hundreds of military personnel.
1: Victoria Barracks, Sydney, is the birthplace of the Australian Army and it's the spiritual home of the Army.
0: Member for Coogee, Dr. Marjorie O'Neill, is one of many fighting to protect the active military base from divestment. The Albanese government wants to sell it off, along with more than 60 other defence sites around Australia, in the hope of raising $3 billion for military upgrades.
1: The role of government is to be the custodian, not the liquidator. It is our responsibility as a government to maintain these sites for future generations, not to flog them off to the highest bidder.
0: The New South Wales Premier is pursuing state heritage protection to prevent a sale.
2: There's heritage orders that have been slapped on 1960s electricity substations and crappy toilet blocks and all kinds of insane things. This is something that we need to preserve. It's hugely important for our history and our culture. I have to tell you that I haven't run into a veteran at any official function that hasn't raised Victoria Barracks with me.
0: The New South Wales opposition is also pursuing new laws which would require both houses of parliament to approve any future planning applications for Victoria Barracks.
3: The government rejected that. They refused to give it priority over various other bills. It's a sell-off by the federal government and it's a sell-out by the state Labor government.
0: The Defence Department recently walked back an order for personnel to vacate the site by December. The original planning order would have had them kicked out just days before Christmas.
4: But we do want to see people moving out of Victoria Barracks, Sydney as soon as possible. Every dollar that we are talking about within the Australian Defence Force, which would be spent on maintaining the heritage of Victoria Barracks, Sydney, is contested with capability. And right now, we need capability.
0: The department says no final decisions have been made about where to base personnel currently at the barracks. Julia Bradley at New South Wales Parliament for News 24.
5: And joining me live now is New South Wales Liberal Senator Jess Collins, who chairs a parliamentary committee examining the defence estate sale. Jess, what has been your take on this and the way that it's been handled?
6: Well, your viewers would have just seen the embarrassing backflip from the Defence Minister this week when we called him out on that eviction notice to the people and the personnel in Victoria Barracks by the 19th of December. The race is still on. They may have lifted that end date, but they're still moving out people and at pace. And so we've seen the embarrassing backflip and we've seen from the Premier, Chris Minns, this week. He talks a big game, but in the end he has no spine. He didn't even turn up to the vote to vote against the bill that would have saved Victoria Barracks, Sydney. He stands there and talks about saving the heritage. I think he's missed the point here. It is a fully operational base. It is a headquarters for the Army and it is a spiritual home for the Army as well. That's what we're trying to preserve here. That's what we're trying to maintain, an operational base that is still, by the way, pretty open to the community.
5: And the proposal from the state opposition was around putting in greater, I guess, red tape to kind of stop a sell-off to developers. I mean, that wasn't supported by the Labor government. They said they got their own proposal, though, around heritage protections. You don't think that's enough?
6: Well, why haven't they done it already? If they so believed in this, why hasn't the Premier, Chris Minns, stepped up already and tried to gum up the works on this? Now, we've seen that the Defence Minister has been vindictive in this process. He doubled down when the rest of us said, halt the divestment process. We need to go through due diligence here and do actual, real, genuine consultations. He doubled down, tried to evict everybody. And, you know, in the meantime, Chris Minns, the Premier, is sitting back and watching it all unfold.
5: What do you make of those comments that were played there from Richard Marles that, you know, the money going in to prop up a heritage site is better spent on operational capability?
6: Well, there are two things in it. Yes, we don't have the funding that we need for capability and he needs more funding. He can't get the funding that he needs from the Prime Minister, Anthony Albanese, because Anthony Albanese doesn't believe in defence, he believes in welfare. But also, the cost of managing the estate has completely blown out of proportion. The management has now outgrown the defence estate because of the outsourcing. Now, we outsource very, very basic services like changing a light bulb, which costs around $500 to change, when we could start looking at the root cause of that problem, why it costs so much to maintain these bases. And instead, what does the defence minister do? He goes and sells the family silver.
5: So you think there's an opportunity here to save these sites and just reduce costs in other ways?
6: Absolutely. We just need to start looking at the management of the program, which is what we're doing through the inquiry.
5: What have you made of the fact that we see people from all sides of the political spectrum kind of joining forces on this issue?
6: Yeah. Well, it means Labor got it so wrong in this. They just don't get it. We've seen it all year, the treatment of the veterans. There's been complete contempt to the veterans, and now they're doing the same to the defence personnel. Labor just do not get it.
5: And Chris Minns saying that, you know, he's at events and all veterans are coming up and angry over this issue. So it's a lot of pressure on, you know, Chris Minns to take the fight up to Anthony Albanese on this.
6: That's exactly right. But it's not just the veteran community. It's not the defence and serving personnel. It is all the communities attached to it. You look at HMAS Penguin, which is going to hold a big rally on the 11th of October, Sunday the 11th of October at 11 a.m. They will be activating that community then, because there is red hot anger over there as well. On the 25th of October, Sunday the 25th of October, there will be a big rally at Victoria Barracks, Sydney. So brace yourselves, Labor.
5: Huge.
6: We're coming out.
5: We will be out and we will be covering that. And just for viewers who aren't across Victoria Barracks, why should people care about saving this site?
6: Well, look, if you take it back to World War One, 1,000 men lined up at those gates at Victoria Barracks, Sydney, to enlist to serve their country. Now, it's not just about the heritage. It's about the fact that this is a fully operational base. It's the only secure site in all of the metropolitan centre of Sydney where we could mount counter-terrorism operations. But there are heaps of units at the base that are fully operational. It's a nationally significant site. And my message to the Labor government is that it's not yours to sell. It belongs to the Australian people.
5: Strong message. Jess Collins, thank you for your time and keep us across this important issue.
6: Thanks for having me.
5: Let's get a Fox Sports News update now with Brooke East. Brooke, we've got the big AFL Grand Final today. It's all happening there in Melbourne. We saw Drew on the ground.
7: Plenty happening. And Kylie, she's done her performance. Yeah. Everyone's very happy to see her out. And it's most of the part dry at this stage. But we're going to head to the NRL next, where Panthers coach Ivan Cleary has considered his son Nathan won't be 100% fit going into tomorrow's preliminary final against the Knights. The superstar halfback will start despite nursing a foot injury.
8: He's going well, yeah. Definitely handy to have that week off there. So, no, he's good.
9: Did he train last night? Was there a session last night?
8: Yeah, yeah. No, he's done. He's done the work. So, yeah, looking forward to seeing him out there.
10: Is there a new start? Oh, you want to start?
8: Was the impact off the bench? Yeah, no, that's ready to play. He's obviously, yeah, carrying an injury, but there wouldn't be many players out there at the moment for any team that aren't. So it's just that time of year. But, yeah, we're super confident that all our players are ready to play. So.
7: Well, if they want a chance of making the grand final, they'll have to face off against the Roosters after Victor Radley, who has escaped suspension and is free to play in that game next week after they beat the Dolphins 36-20 to progress to their first decider in 7 years. Mark Nwagunitawase had a night to remember for the Tricolours. He ran for the most metres ever recorded in a finals game. And to make matters even better for the Origin representative, he crossed for a double as well.
11: On for Katoa. Some bodies in motion. Nikarima. Out it goes to Fudwick. Nwagunitawase's away. Only Nikarima is close to him. But look at the hammer coming across. Surely he won't get him. Mark Nwagunitawase gives us another magic moment. Mark Nwagunitawase has scored in every final. And just as the Dolphins were knocking on the door.
7: Nwagunitawase with the try assist as well, though his pass was definitely questionable in the lead up to Robert Toyer's try. Bradley escapes with just a fine for this hit on Herbie Farnworth, while Connor Watson looks like he'll miss next week's grand final after suffering a Category 1 concussion. The Roosters already indicating they will appeal. the narrow mean streets of Baku have already thrown a curveball to the Formula One title race. In the first stage of qualifying for the Azerbaijan Grand Prix, Kimi Antonelli clipped the wall hard enough to do serious damage to his Mercedes.
12: Why can't we fix it?
13: That looks like we've done something to the track rod or upright. So, yeah, that's a fairly big job.
12: I'm sorry, guys. Michael.
13: No sweat, Kimi.
7: Left as a spectator with his 81-point championship lead, the 20-year-old Italian will start the Grand Prix from 16th. Briefly fastest in Q3, Oscar Piastri qualified third, but George Russell was fastest by almost a second, with a chance to cut his young teammate's lead with plenty left to unfold in the season. The internationals have launched a stunning fight back to clean sweep the second day of the President's Cup and tail a 7-3 lead. Just like they did in Montreal 2 years ago, the internationals won all five matches in the alternate shot format. Minwoo Lee and Open champion Ryan Fox beat Colin Morikawa and Wyndham Clark 1-up, while Adam Scott passed Phil Mickelson's all-time record by playing in his 56th match.
14: Adam Scott putting for birdie. The Americans still have a look for birdie.
15: Get a longer putter.
14: Oh, Scotty. Those are the breaks you need.
7: Scott and Christian Bezuidenhout took down Justin Thomas and Cameron Young, while the Kims, Tom and Siwoo, collected their second straight point of the week. It's just the seventh ever clean sweep in the President's Cup and third for the internationals. Kylian Mbappe has suffered a knee injury while scoring the only goal in France's Nations League win over Turkey. In Zinedine Zidane's first game in charge of France, it took until the 55th minute for the deadlock to be broken.
16: Good footwork in the end there from Urcan Çakır. Elise wriggles clear and the chance comes. Kylian Mbappe with the first goal of the Zinedine Zidane era. From one number 10 to another. But he's hurt himself in the process.
7: The Real Madrid striker tried to play on but was subbed off minutes later. Turkey ended the game with 10 men after their goalkeeper was red-carded for a handball outside the box. France 1-0 winners. Elsewhere, Graham Potter's Sweden began their campaign with the 2-1 win over Romania after Alexander Isak opened the scoring.
16: Ayari looking for Isak, finding him, and he finds the finish. Of course he does for Sweden.
7: And Roberto Mancini's second coming as Italy coach didn't go to plan. He was booed off after a 2-0 defeat to Belgium. Well, Julia, plenty of sport happening this weekend. The AFL on this afternoon. We've got the NRL tomorrow. Don't you love it?
5: How good. This is your time to shine. You love it.
7: This is my time of the year. I love it. You it's putting it. On the telly.
5: It's the best time to be in Melbourne as well.
7: I know. Well, not today, actually. It's pretty dreary and cold.
5: Hopefully that turns around and get some sunshine.
7: They're saying the fourth quarter it might lift a little bit.
5: Oh, okay.
7: Let's hope it's a little earlier for the boys' sake.
5: It'll be a good game. Anyway, thanks, Brooke. Appreciate it. Well, don't forget, for more live and breaking sport, we've got more on Fox Sports News Channel 500. That's all for Weekend News Day today. Thank you for your company. Stay with us. We'll have next hour all the top stories, including reports of the US president rejecting Iran's ceasefire proposal and OpenAI's agent meddling with American government websites. Details after this.

0: Grand Final fever sweeps Melbourne. Lions and Dockers fans descend on the MCG for AFL's biggest day of the year. Now, these are the weather conditions that could present a challenge for the match. This is a live look at the G. It's a drizzly day here in Melbourne. Also leading our news this afternoon, US President Donald Trump reportedly rejects Iran's proposal for a ceasefire. The White House bans CNN from flying on Air Force One. Anthony Albanese has arrived back in Sydney after his trip to New York, commenting on the OpenAI hack.
1: We have a national interest in ensuring that Australia can shape this technology. We can't stop it happening. It's here now.
0: Plus, Pope Leo criticises international organisations after a week of speeches in New York.
2: And in weather, a cold change bringing in damp conditions across the southeast. Showers retreat from the Queensland coast and Western Australia deluge continues. 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
0: G'day, it's great to see you this Saturday afternoon. I'm Jack Nyhoff. Grand Final fever has well and truly taken over Melbourne. The city is awash with colour as Fremantle and Brisbane prepare to battle for footy's ultimate prize. Around 100,000 fans are packing the MCG as we go to air. Thousands more descending on the city for one of the biggest days on the Australian sporting calendar. Of course, this is a live look at the G from our newsroom. And this is what the weather has been like here in Melbourne all morning. Wet and overcast. 3.5 millimetres of rain has fallen since midnight. But those showers, well, they should be easing this afternoon. Georgie Dickerson has all the action from outside the stadium.
4: Tens of thousands of Fremantle and Brisbane supporters have made their way across the country, ready for the big dance. For Fremantle, this is just their second grand final and the chance to win the club's first premiership since joining the AFL in 1995. Brisbane, meanwhile, knows this stage extremely well. It's the Lions' fourth consecutive grand final and they're chasing a third straight premiership. And one man who very nearly wasn't here today, Lachie Neal. His one-match ban for striking Hawthorn's Jack Ginnivan was upheld at the tribunal on Tuesday night. But in a dramatic last-ditch appeal on Thursday, the suspension was overturned, clearing the dual Brownlow medalist to play today. And despite neither side being Victorian, there won't be any spare seats here at the MCG.
5: Who are we backing today?
6: Freo. It's got to be Freo, right?
5: Were you first in line this morning?
7: This morning and yesterday morning and the morning before. Just what a good game, yeah. Don't really mind who wins.
5: The rain going to dampen anything today?
8: Well, I don't think so. I think it might lift and hopefully move on and we should have a good game and we'll be undercover so we don't care.
9: I've been coming to grand finals since I was this high and I used to sell footy records here when I was a boy.
10: We do two things, football and fellowship.
4: Some fans trying their luck at getting a last-minute ticket outside the G.
11: The tickets that I had set aside had fallen through. They were given to Luke Ryan's grandparents, which is fair enough. They get to see their grandson play in the grand final. But, yeah, scrambling at the moment trying to find some. I've been a fan since the inauguration. I've been a 20-year member for the Dockers, but my international membership only got me Category 3 allocation, which didn't get me a ticket.
4: It all kicks off at 2:30.
0: All right, to the day's other news now. And US President Donald Trump has reportedly rejected Iran's proposal for a seven-day ceasefire. Mr. Trump is also expected to resume his bombing campaign after the midterm elections, according to the Wall Street Journal. Tehran's offer included the reopening of the Strait of Hormuz and the US, lifting its blockade on Iran's ports. The American president is sceptical the Islamic Republic would meet his demands. Meanwhile, Donald Trump's stoush with certain media outlets is intensifying this afternoon. The White House banning news network CNN from flying on Air Force One today. CNN had been scheduled to fly on the US president's plane as part of a press pull for his trip to Tennessee for a college football game. The network was part of a small group rotating journalists travelling with Donald Trump. The Trump administration banned CNN, MS Now and Politico from the White House last week. Access was temporarily restored yesterday. And still in the US, OpenAI's artificial agent has reportedly meddled with US government websites. The New York Times reports websites for the Education Department, the Commerce Department and the Securities and Exchange Commission were accessed without the lab's knowledge. Prime Minister Anthony Albanese announced on Thursday OpenAI's agent had infiltrated a Medicare website in June. The revelations have increased pressure on world leaders to implement guardrails over the advancement of the technology. Chinese President Xi Jinping is heading home after high-level talks with US President Donald Trump failed to resolve some of the biggest disputes between Beijing and Washington. Trade, technology and the war in Iran dominated discussions, but the two leaders have left several major issues unresolved.
12: We've made great strides

0: skeptical. Ronald Reagan said, trust but verify. I think we should mostly just verify.
1: During your discussions with President Xi, did you discuss the war with Iran?
2: Did he offer you anything concrete?
1: Do you think there will be progress made in the Strait of
3: Hormuz? I think we're going to do great.
4: That's all the president would say publicly on China's support for Iran, as the leaders aim to keep things friendly. As a sign of that friendship, Xi gifted the U.S. two new giant pandas for the Atlanta Zoo and invited 100,000 young Americans to visit China for exchanges over the next 5 years.
5: The old adage of deliverables in a relationship that we have with China is really not measurable in many ways. In some ways, the best thing that we accomplished in this visit is to continue the conversation.
4: And President Trump will have two more opportunities to continue those conversations this year at the APEC and G20 summits.
6: Pope Leo has visited Notre Dame in Paris, becoming the first leader of the Catholic Church to officially visit France in 20 years. On his way into the historic and newly reconstructed cathedral, the Pope became visibly emotional as he led a song in front of the statue of the Virgin Mary. He was greeted by thousands of cheering people ahead of a four-day visit. But one small member of the crowd was less than impressed by the pontiff's visit. He's the first pontiff to lead prayers in the famous UNESCO heritage site after it was restored in 2019. Earlier in the day, speaking at the UNESCO headquarters, the pontiff criticised world leaders. Following this week's UN General Assembly, the Pope suggested major international organisations were struggling to remain effective.
7: Face aux nombreuses et complexes urgences de notre époque,
8: the world views international institutions with mixed feelings. On the one hand, these institutions are called upon to address challenges that no one single state can tackle alone. On the other hand, these same institutions are undergoing a crisis of effectiveness, especially when dialogue is viewed as an obstacle to action rather than a resource for peace, as a form of hypocrisy rather than an opportunity to seek the common good together.
6: Musician Ed Sheeran has cancelled two of his concerts in Massachusetts. He was due to perform at the Gillette Stadium on September 25 and 26, but axed the shows because of dangerous weather conditions. Fans will receive refunds. It's a later setback for a tour troubled by controversy. Support act Macklemore was dropped for pro-Palestinian comments, and several musicians withdrew in support of the American rapper. Well, stay with us here on Weekend Newsday. Coming up after the break, New South Wales Premier Chris Minns's big decision on the bailout of the Baffler Group. All those details right after the break. See you soon.
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0: Welcome back. The body of a woman has been found in a bin outside an apartment complex in inner city Brisbane. It's understood garbage collectors located the body while emptying the bin in Kangaroo Point. Police were called to Lambert Street shortly after 11:50am yesterday after reports of a person found unresponsive. The trial of a former New South Wales police officer accused of murdering his ex-lover and his new partner has heard the accused claim to have cancer in a bid to try to win his ex-partner back. Beau Lamar Condon used a friend's Instagram account to message Jesse Beard after the pair's brief relationship ended.
1: Shay Davison went to high school with Beau Lamar Condon and says the two have known each other for around 17 years. She told the court she'd met Jesse Baird in October 2023 and that she'd never seen Beau like that. He seemed very happy and was enjoying his time with him. Shortly after that, Beau Lamar Condon and Jesse Baird's alleged relationship broke down after Baird discovered a fabricated Instagram story posted by the accused, claiming Baird had sent him flowers whilst he was in Melbourne. The court heard the accused engaged his friend in a bid to contact Jesse Baird and to persuade him to reconsider their relationship. It's alleged the accused used his friend's Instagram account to message Jesse, firstly to reach out after Studio 10, the television program that Jesse was a presenter on, was axed. The lengthy message went on to say that, "About a month ago, Beau told me to go with him to Westmead Hospital, where he had a cancerous tumour in his left shoulder joint." The accused asked his friend not to read the Instagram messages until after he had completed the alleged surgery. Another witness told the court he had engaged in a brief Instagram exchange with the accused while living in Western Australia. Around a similar time, he also followed Jesse Baird on the platform. When he moved to Sydney, Beau Lamar Condon asked to meet up with him on several occasions. The pair met for a coffee, where the witness says the accused perceived me as a threat, a newcomer to Sydney, and it made me very uncomfortable. Another friend who had met the accused on a boat party and later formed a friendship with him said he had confided in her that he was watching Jesse Baird from outside his Paddington home and had stolen his key and broken into the house. He said he would use his mum's car and wear a black hoodie while he was watching Jesse. In this first week of the trial, the prosecution has painted Beau Lamar Condon as obsessed and infatuated with Jesse Baird, allegedly stalking Baird and interfering with his social media, unable to come to terms with the end of their brief relationship. The former police officer has pleaded not guilty, instead saying the alleged murder of Jesse Baird and Luke Davies was in self-defence. The trial is expected to last for 3 months. Matt Taylor, News 24, Sydney.
0: The senior academic investigating anti-Semitism in universities has warned of a potential campus attack akin to Bondi. Greg Craven advises the federal government should force universities to adopt a consistent definition of anti-Semitism to protect Jewish students and staff. He says Labor's new standards have had an opposite effect, leading to 30 different definitions across 38 public universities nationally. According to the new laws, institutions are required to respond to racism and anti-Semitism or risk a $2 million fine. Two recommendations have come from an emergency roundtable in Perth called to address Western Australia's child protection crisis. Reporter Minik Vander Hayden has the details.
2: Western Australia Premier Roger Cook has yet to contact the National Commissioner for Aboriginal and Torres Strait Islander Children amid the state's ongoing child protection crisis. The Commissioner hosting a roundtable of experts in the heart of Perth on Friday. No state or federal ministers were in attendance, with the Commissioner Sue-Ann Hunter set to meet with government officials throughout the next week.
3: It shouldn't take the Aboriginal and Torres Strait Islander National Children's Commissioner to get action in this state. This is not the responsibility of the child protection system alone. This requires a whole of government approach. This cannot continue to be siloed. We will continue to see the same things happen again and again if urgent action is not taken.
2: She'll detail two key recommendations formed at the roundtable: the legislation of an independent Aboriginal and Torres Strait Islander commissioner in Western Australia with the powers to monitor and advance First Nations rights in the state, and the establishment of a peak body representing First Nations children and families to address accountability.
3: This is not new. None of this is new, I'd like to add. They have been asking for this for a very long time. It's just not been heard.
4: We don't need new institutions. We need the old ones to do their jobs.
2: The emergency roundtable was called following several reports of child neglect, abuse and violence around Port Hedland, a resource-rich mining town 1,600 kilometres north of the state's capital. More than a dozen children were reported to be living unsupervised and in squalor, with more than 50 police call-outs to a property in Port Hedland across the last 12 months.
5: If we don't act now, this is incredibly dangerous to children. We have the commitment, we have the solutions.
2: A young Indigenous boy from South Hedland was also removed from the care of his grandparents and returned to the hands of his mother, who was struggling with ongoing drug addiction. The Commissioner announcing a rapid review of the Pilbara region.
3: With the strength of that community and the way they want to protect their children, they need assistance in that and they need programs. The difficulty is remote communities. So they need to lead those discussions, and if I have to be in the room to help them lead or to get people in the room, then that's what I'll do.
2: State Child Protection Minister Jessica Stojkovski will be cooperating with this review despite the ongoing calls for her to step down from her portfolio. It's expected our report will be handed down in the coming months.
0: Brisbane's ferries will be at a standstill today. Services have been shut down due to industrial action. They will be back up and running from tomorrow, but will pause for a two-hour strike periods during peak times until Wednesday. New South Wales Premier Chris Minns is ruling out a government-funded bailout for the Bathler Group. Around 125 construction staff have been stood down as work across the active 13 sites came to a halt. The group had secured nearly $5 million earlier this month to keep some projects moving, but say that funding from lenders has been exhausted.
6: Yeah, we don't have any plans to save the company with taxpayer funds. It's not my money, it's taxpayer money. I have to protect it.
0: Bathler collapsed in August, owing $3 billion. The opposition has pledged to scrap new car emission standards if elected. The current rule fines vehicle manufacturers for selling too many cars that emit above a certain level of CO2 gases. Well, the policy does not ban high-emitting vehicles. It looks to punish automakers who do not sell enough low-emission cars. While some brands which make a wide range of vehicles will be able to offset fines, others warn the ruling may necessitate price rises. Well, police in Tasmania have apologised to the mother of one of the children who died in the Hillcrest Jumping Castle tragedy in 2021. Georgie Bird was unable to see the body of her 11-year-old son, Zane Maller, until 3 days after the horrific event. Aspen Blomfield filed this report.
7: Police officers have described a scene of chaos following the Hillcrest Jumping Castle tragedy during a coronial inquest into the deaths of six children. Addison Stewart, Chase Harrison, Jai Sheehan, Jalayla Jones, Peter Dott and Zane Meller died when a freak gust of wind tossed a jumping castle across the oval at Hillcrest Primary School in Tasmania's northwest on December 16, 2021. A criminal trial last year found the jumping castle operator not guilty. A coronial inquest is now examining the incident and will provide recommendations to prevent further tragedies. The state's Assistant Commissioner of Police told the inquest officers were desperately searching for children on rooftops and trees when 11-year-old Zane Meller's mother was mistakenly told her son was in hospital. Instead, he was still lying on the school's oval. Georgie Burt was also unable to see the body of her son until 3 days later at a funeral home. It is particularly sad that Georgina wasn't given the same opportunity as other parents were, and on behalf of Tasmania Police, I'd like to sincerely apologise to her for the fact that she wasn't able to spend time with her son. Another constable described confusion in the hours after the crisis. He says a 7 p.m. deadline to finish forensic investigations meant that officers weren't able to get photographs of all the evidence, and some equipment was given back to the operator instead of police. The scene was so large and complex at that initial stage, I'd suggest it's almost impossible to get complete coordination. The Assistant Commissioner also compared the incident to the Port Arthur massacre, which he attended 25 years earlier. I actually thought I'd be able to park memories around death and the children that died at Port Arthur, but what I discovered is that I haven't compartmentalised that appropriately. When I reviewed the body-worn camera footage from Hillcrest, a lot of those memories came back to me. Whilst the incidents are different, the trauma is still the same. With the fifth-year anniversary fast approaching, Coroner Olivia McTarget expressed her disappointment over the delay. I'm very disappointed that the inquest has taken so long to start, and there are reasons for that relating to the criminal process. The delay has no doubt exacerbated the trauma for you and your members, and I very much acknowledge that exists. The coronial inquest will resume in November, and next hear from meteorologists about the freak gust of wind.
0: Stay with us. Coming up next after the break, a powerful explosion levels a building in Greece, leaving five unaccounted for. More after the break.
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1: Welcome back. The National Farmers Federation and the federal government have struck an emergency short-term agreement to fast-track urgent working holiday maker visa applications to prevent crop losses ahead of the peak harvest season. Joining me for more on this is Chief Executive of the National Farmers Federation, Mike Guerin. Mike, it's good to see you here. Aren't you doing the department's job for them here? Shouldn't this be something the federal government is directly fixing?
2: Look, we're happy to help because of the criticality of the issue we have right now. So we want to acknowledge the government for doing what it's done to try and get these visa applications through the system. The fact is that for every year, for a number of years now, agriculture has relied on working holiday maker or backpacker visas, as they're called, in the peak seasons for harvesting and planting. And the slowdown in application processing earlier this year has caught agriculture out, is really hurting regional communities and is having a devastating impact across the harvest season. So to have the government allow these emergency measures to be put in place, to have the National Farmers Federation be able to help with that, that solves the immediate issue, we hope, and that's an important thing that we're happy to do. The longer term issue, though, remains. Reform of immigration and reform of visa classes must recognise the critical nature of regional communities, both in agriculture and more broadly, and their complete reliance on these working holiday or backpacker visas.
1: In some reporting, you've said none of the usual checks and balances are in place as part of this a short-term good faith deal. Is there a risk of an approval without proper vetting here? And who takes the responsibility? Is it the Farmers Federation or the federal government?
2: Yeah, so the good faith nature of this agreement is quite unusual, and again, this acknowledgement of the government. So these visa applicants have been in the system for a while. The good faith nature of it is that we're only putting forward the most urgent of those applications. So the government is accepting that in good faith and prioritising those applications. So I assume that the normal approval process inside government remains the case. The good faith nature of it is that agriculture and industry are only putting forward the most urgent of cases, not all of the cases. The government is accepting that in the spirit in which it is given and prioritising those application approvals. We're only 48 hours into the process, so let's see how we go. But that's the good faith nature of it. The normal checks and balances haven't been worked through. Each side is trusting the other side to ensure that we can unlock this, get those workers on farms quickly, get that food harvested and keep those supermarket shelves full in the lead into Christmas.
1: Yeah, Mike, this doesn't sound like a long-term solution, though. What happens after this harvest season ends? Will there be a labour crash?
2: You're absolutely right. This doesn't solve the ongoing issue. The government has an intent on reform around migration and visa applications. The National Farmers Federation want to be a part of that conversation. We want to understand what government's goals are and put alongside those the needs of regional Australia, the needs of agriculture, and see where we can find common ground to avoid this again. The mental anguish, the challenge out there is real. People are hurting. Family farms are worried they won't be able to get those crops off. We need to ensure we don't repeat that. And that, in our view, means that we need to be able to sit down with the government, understand their goals, put alongside that the needs of agriculture, and find a system and a process that ensures that in future years we don't have these challenges at this critical time of year, which for the family farm sits on top of, you know, the cost of diesel and all the challenges we had this year, just another thing we don't need and something that we could have avoided.
1: Yeah, Mike, Home Affairs Minister Tony Burke has also decreased second-year backpacker caps by about 20% and third-year cap by more than 80% to 5,000 places. Can regional Australia sustain production under those numbers?
2: Probably not, but that's part of the conversation we want to have. Not only are we completely reliant on those backpacker visas in terms of helping harvest and plant, but also those people come to Australia, spend the money they earn in Australia, and then leave Australia as ambassadors for Australia, having enjoyed regional Australia, broader Australia, seen a lot of the country, contributed to the workforce a little bit, and they go home ambassadors for Australia. So it's not only about harvesting our food and fibre, planting our crops, supporting agriculture, and indeed other roles in regional communities. It's also the fact we have all these ambassadors going home They're not migrants. They're not here permanently. They come over, they enjoy the country, they contribute a little bit to our work needs, and they go home. So cutting the numbers will have an enormous impact on regional Australia, and is part of the conversation we must have with government on the back of this.
1: And speaking about that conversation, I was listening to a recent interview with Minister Burke. He was saying that relying on backpackers instead of properly protected Pacific workers reflects poorly on industry practices. That's what he was saying in the interviews. What do you make of those comments from the minister?
2: It's part of the conversation we want to have. The Pacific worker scheme is very different to the backpacker scheme, and they don't do the same thing. So the Pacific scheme is a great scheme put in place by the government where Pacific Islanders can come and work in Australia, send that money home. It's a more ongoing type role. It supports Australia's role in the Pacific, working with our new near neighbours and our good friends across the Pacific, but dealing with a very different issue for agriculture and a very different system than the backpacker system. The backpacker system allows people from many countries to come into Australia and to help with harvest, to spend the money here once they've earned it, and then to go home. It's very different to the Pacific Island scheme, and we shouldn't conflate the two. That's a really important part of the reform conversation that we want to have with government, and indeed all of regional Australia wants to have with the government.
1: And just on that scheme, can Pacific workers under the PALM scheme fix this gap long term? That seems to be what the government's trying to suggest here.
2: Not as it's currently structured. No, it can't. And again, that's a really important part of the conversation. If the government want broader reform of immigration, broader reform of visa classes, then we need to understand what their goals are, and we welcome the chance to work alongside them to understand how we can help them in their goals, but also understand, again, how agriculture in regional Australia can be looked after in that process. As those visa classes currently stand, the Pacific scheme does not provide the labour we need through harvest right now and the labour we currently get through that backpacker visa system.
1: All right, we'll have to leave it there. Chief Executive of the National Farmers Federation, Mike, thank you so much for joining us. Much appreciated.
2: Thank you.
1: In other news now, Mexico's western coastline has been battered by storm surges created by Category 4 Hurricane Polo. The weather system is reaching gale force winds of up to 240 kilometres an hour and is bringing devastating rain to the southwest of Mexico. It is expected to move out into the Pacific Ocean before weakening as it turns towards America's Baja California Peninsula. It could make landfall as a Category 2 system next week. A group of hurricane hunters dared to fly through Polo on a research mission earlier this week and filmed these spectacular images from inside its calm eye. Tropical storm Nolo has been upgraded to a hurricane as it heads towards Hawaii's Big Island. Authorities are warning the rain could bring catastrophic flooding and mudslides to the region. Casey Lund reports.
0: Well, this is just off Hilo Bay. This is the side of the island of Hawaii that really receives the brunt of a lot of those weather systems, though. The south side of Hawaii Island really is where we anticipate most of that rain and damage to hit. That's where a lot of damage was done during Hurricane Lala in August. We know that it was a devastating event for communities down there. Na'alehu, Pahala were hit especially hard, and the main roadway there also taken out in certain areas, trapping people. So folks here are prepared. They say they're taking this storm, Hurricane Nolo, very seriously. Here in Hilo Town, the most populated part of this island, is where we saw people getting ready, preparing yesterday, making sure they had enough food and water to survive if they lost power or running water. We also talked to residents who say they are much more prepared for this round of severe weather.
3: We have all essentials. We're all ready. Yeah, we normally pack and get ready for hurricane season. So if we use it up, use a little bit, we restock.
4: I have cash on hand. I went and got 5 gallons of water, and then I also got some food storage, food.
5: Okay, how prepared do you feel you are for this storm?
4: I would say 10 out of 10.
0: We anticipate things to get worse throughout the day and into tomorrow. All schools, state and county offices on this side of the island and in other parts of the state have been shut down. It's very quiet here as people are heeding those warnings. The mayor telling people to prepare, not to panic.
1: A strong nor'easter is expected to bring flooding and strong winds along America's east coast. The National Weather Service says winds could reach up to 88.5 kilometres an hour in some areas. World leaders have been warned flights from New York may be delayed when they leave after the UN General Assembly meeting. New York Mayor Zoran Mamdani is warning residents to stay home.
6: Nor'easter arrives today. Don't travel if you don't have to. Powerful wind gusts could start as early as 2 p.m., potentially bringing down trees and power lines. Coastal flooding begins tonight and will be at its worst Saturday morning.
1: Iran's President Masoud Pezeshkian has signed the United Nations guestbook after attending several diplomatic meetings in New York. UN Secretary General Antonio Guterres shook hands with Iran's president before posing for photographs on the sidelines of the UN General Assembly. Mr. Pezeshkian also met Qatar's prime minister to discuss efforts to de-escalate tensions and enhance security. According to Qatar's foreign ministry, the two leaders reviewed the latest developments in the region. Iran's foreign minister spoke at the UN Security Council, criticizing President Donald Trump's aggressive decisions during the war.
7: U.S. president, along with the criminal prime minister of Israel, attempted to distort the facts and reverse the roles of victim and aggressor. The United States and the Israeli regime cannot whitewash their criminal acts against the people of Iran.
1: Iran's Foreign Minister Abbas Araghchi later announced Tehran's peace proposal to end the war. Mr. Araghchi says the US should take required action to allow the Strait of Hormuz to reopen. He later disputed claims Iran is on the verge of acquiring a nuclear weapon.
7: Renewed allegations concerning Iran's peaceful nuclear program are political, not a substitute for technical and legal assessment. The allegation that Iran is on the verge of acquiring a nuclear weapon is a big lie. First concocted by Israel in 2003. And the United States and European countries have been parroting it ever since.
1: An explosion in Greece has caused a residential building to collapse, injuring three people. Drone footage shows destroyed and damaged houses, shops and cars in the Plaka area in Athens. Firefighters and sniffer dogs are searching through the ruins to find at least five people believed to be missing. At least four people have died and seven others are injured after Russia launched a drone attack in Ukraine. The strikes damaged two multi-storey apartment buildings and a healthcare facility in Kyiv. Ukraine authorities say a 14-year-old was among those killed. Rescue services have been evacuating residents from the building. In Russia, a Ukraine drone has reportedly hit the city of Perm. Russian officials say one person has been killed in the attack. Vladimir Putin has welcomed the talks between Donald Trump and Xi Jinping. At the same time, acknowledging his own nation's relationship with the Trump administration has reached a new low. Speaking in Moscow, President Putin said the US-China association will have an effect on Russia.
8: We welcome the negotiations between the United States and the People's Republic of China. Why? Because these are the world's two largest economies. And depending on how they reach agreements on disputed issues and on the problems stemming from illegitimate sanctions imposed by the US, this will affect the entire global economy, including our own. Yes, today almost everything in our relations with the United States has been reduced to zero, but our trade with the People's Republic of China stands at $240 billion.
1: Well, stay with us. Coming up after the break, reports of a major development in the Manchester City financial breach case. We could be closer to a result after years of investigation. Details next.
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0: Welcome back. You're watching Weekend Newsday. Brazil's president has announced a ban on online betting operations. A legal framework allowing the industry to operate was introduced less than 2 years ago. The executive order is part of a new series of new debt relief programs ahead of next month's election. Brazil's opposition is calling the measure populist and politically motivated. There are reports football giant Manchester City has been found guilty of all but one of the 115 charges accusing them of breaching English Premier League financial regulations. The club could face significant penalties if guilty verdicts are confirmed, Rob Harris reports.
1: It was in 2018 allegations first emerged against the club, accusing them of financial wrongdoing over how they funded so much success over the last decade or so. The Premier League charged City in 2023. The hearings took place 2 years ago. We've been waiting this long now for the verdict. And we're now getting those reports that City have been found guilty of the majority of the charges brought against them by the Premier League. They're not disputed by the Premier League, not disputed by City in any way. And certainly I'm hearing that it is accurate that they have been found guilty. It's hugely monumental and potentially will lead to very significant punishments against Manchester City. We think of the points deduction, 6 points for Everton in recent years for sort of what would be seen as far fewer breaches of financial rules. And this is monumental in terms of the scale of offences they are accused of. This is what we have from Manchester City today. So not in any way disputing that they have been found guilty. They are saying this in a statement. The Premier League process remains ongoing with significant elements to be completed and subject to strict confidentiality. As such, Manchester City FC's position remains consistent with the club's statement of February 2023. That references how they would have irrefutable evidence to challenge the case. Today's statement goes on. The club has diligently respected due process for 8 years on the basis that the Premier League board and executive would behave as independent, impartial and fair-minded regulator free from partisan influence. What that is referring to is unclear, suggesting some concern with the whole process. We have been hearing that clubs were informed maybe in some way in the last 24 hours. They had a meeting yesterday of all of them. And so many have been waiting to hear the outcome of this case, given the fact it covers so much success by the club. Just to think, City had not won the English title in 44 years when they lifted the Premier League trophy in 2012.
0: All right, time to get you across all the latest Fox Sport news now. And Ivan Cleary is confident that his son Nathan is fit enough for their prelim final against the Knights Sunday afternoon. The Panthers halfback picked up a foot injury in their win over the Roosters, with paranoia in Penrith heightened this week after tarps were put up to cover training.
2: Nathan Cleary, walking into Panthers HQ on the eve of their preliminary final, donning a Mary Fowler jersey, but most importantly, with no visible signs of a foot injury.
3: Yeah, he's going well. Yeah, definitely handy to have that week off there. So, no, he's good. He's done the work, so, yeah, looking forward to seeing him out there.
2: Ivan Cleary was tight-lipped about exactly what role he'll play and if his kicking will be restricted after suffering a reported stress fracture in his foot in the first week of finals.
3: It was the impact off the bench. Yeah, no, that's ready to play. He's obviously carrying an injury, but there wouldn't be many players out there at the moment for any team that aren't, so it's just that time of year, but yeah, we're super confident that all our players are ready to play.
2: And Ivan would know better than anyone.
3: He's actually living with us at the moment, so I've actually seen it firsthand how much he's actually done. It's crazy, yeah. He's left no stone unturned.
2: Jack Cogger has been named to return from a 3-week suspension on the bench, with Jack Cole named to start for now. Even his coach understands the confusion.
3: Jack? Jack Cole?
4: Jack Cole.
3: I know, it's confusing sometimes, isn't it? He's done his job for the team, and that's the sort of kid he is. He's tough, he plays well, and I feel like he's got more confidence over the last few weeks as well.
2: Chasing a sixth grand final appearance in 7 years, plenty was made about this tarp blacking out training this week, but Ivan Cleary insists they have nothing to hide.
3: We prepare out here in peace for most of the year, and then all of a sudden everyone wants to turn up. So now, like I said, preparation is very important for us. Yeah, no one wants to go see a dress rehearsal, do they? So, you know, the show's on tomorrow, so you can all see it.
2: The Knights are chasing their first preliminary final win in 25 years, while Penrith are looking to atone after being knocked out at this stage last year. Dane Lillingston, Fox Sports News.
0: Victor Radley has escaped suspension and is free to play in the grand final next week after the Roosters bet the Dolphins 36-20 to progress to their first decider in 7 years. Mark, Nawonganita Wase had a night to remember for the tricolours. He ran for the most metres ever recorded in a finals game. To make matters even better for the Origin representative, he crossed for a double as well.
4: On for Katoa. Some bodies in motion. Nikarima. Out it goes to Fudwick. Nawonganita Wase's away. Only Nikarima is close to it. But look at the hammer coming across. Surely he won't get him. Mark Nawonganita Wase gives us another magic moment. Mark Nawonganita Wase has scored in every final. And just as the Dolphins were knocking on the door.
0: Nawonganita Wase with a try assist as well, though his pass was definitely questionable in the lead up to Robert Toyer's try. Radley escaping with just a fine for his hit on Herbie Frenworth, while Connor Watson looks like he'll be missing next week's grand final after suffering a Category 1 concussion. The Roosters already indicating they will appeal. The internationals have launched a stunning fight back to clean sweep the second day of the President's Cup and tail a 7-3 lead. Just like they did in Montreal 2 years ago, the internationals won all five matches in the alternate shot format. Minwoo Lee and Open champion Ryan Fox met Colin Morikawa and Wyndham Clark one up, while Adam Scott passed Phil Mickelson's all-time record by playing his 56th match.
5: Adam Scott putting for birdie. The Americans still have a look for birdie.
6: No longer putter.
7: Oh, Scotty. Those are the breaks you need.
0: Scott and Christian Bezuidenhout took down Justin Thomas and Cameron Young, while the Kims, Tom and Siwoo collected their second straight point of the week. It's just the seventh ever clean sweep in the President's Cup and third for the internationals. A Nestori Iran Kunda wonder strike stole the show, but it wasn't quite enough as the Socceroos settled for a 1-1 draw against football giants Brazil. The Australians putting in an impressive performance in Townsville against their highly fancied opponents, filled with players from the world's top leagues, but it was the Socceroos wonder kids stealing the spotlight midway through the second half.
8: Iran Kunda hits it!
0: Australia thought they might have secured their second ever win against Brazil, if not for a late header, which turned out to be the final play of the game. Both teams will play each other again on Tuesday. Well, Manchester City are not denying they have been found guilty of 114 out of the 115 charges laid against them for financial breaches, with title stripping and Premier League expulsion a possibility. The club has responded with this statement. The Premier League process remains ongoing with significant elements to be completed and subject to strict confidentiality. As such, Manchester City Football Club's position remains consistent with the club's statement of February 2023. The club has diligently respected due process for 8 years on the basis that the Premier League board and executive would behave as an independent, impartial and fair-minded regulator free from partisan influence. It comes after the New York Times reported a guilty verdict had been handed down following an independent hearing. The charges were laid in February 2023 following a four-year investigation with alleged breaches to have occurred between 2009 and 2018. City have maintained their innocence but are accused of failing to provide accurate financial information, including details of payments to players and coaches. The Premier League have declined to comment on what they say is a private and confidential process. It's believed City will appeal the decision. And that's all the latest sport. For more live and breaking news, of course, you can tune into Fox Sport News. That's over on Channel 500. An influencer has squared off with a humanoid robot in a world-first head-to-head. Well, the AI competitor didn't have total human annihilation on its mind. Event organisers still thought it pertinent for a costume change.
9: The fight for the future is on. In what was billed as the first ever human versus robot MMA fight, a social media influencer stepped into the ring to trade blows with a 6-foot-tall humanoid bot with the head of the Terminator. People.com reports robotics startup REK swapped the head of its signature Wreckbot with that of the famous Cinema Cyborg before it faced off against influencer Frankie LaPenna in a San Francisco ring. It was part of an event promoting a virtual reality fighting game. The pair went head to horrifying head, mano a roboto, if you will, and after each landed a few good hits, the remote-controlled Wreckbot did what Terminators do, terminating the match with a powerful finishing move that put LaPenna down for the count. Social media users couldn't get enough, but some were quick to point out we've seen this movie before, and spoiler alert, it rarely turns out well for the humans.
0: Oh, very entertaining, isn't it? Now it's time for a look at the weather. Here's Wendy John from News 24 Weather.
10: Not great news for everyone heading to the AFL Grand Final. Cold, gloomy, damp day. Bring your poncho. The rest of the country, unusually warm conditions, apart from storms over in the west.
0: Well, thank you for your company this hour. I'm Jack Nyhoff. Coming up after the break is an encore of Steve Price. Have a great afternoon.
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1: Good evening. Welcome to the AFL Grand Final League program as Melbourne experiences its annual celebration of everything footy to be played, of course, at the MCG tomorrow, minus any Victorian teams as Queensland and WA do battle. On a super busy news day, here's what's coming up on the program tonight. All eyes on Washington and New York today, with a state dinner for China's President Xi Jinping, hosted by President Donald Trump. While in New York, our Prime Minister Anthony Albanese addresses the UN, again confirming his recognition of Palestine from a year ago and giving more detail on this OpenAI hack on Medicare. Also tonight, Victoria goes to the polls. It's only 9 weeks tomorrow now, with the state's unemployment rate now the worst in the country. Throw in a retail crime epidemic, a corruption royal commission, arguments about potholes, and a crackdown on illegal tobacco stores. It's going to be a long 9 weeks. We'll speak with the Nationals MP leader Danny O'Brien about Labor's record and what Victorians can expect from the election campaign coming up. Australia's electric vehicle sales, well, they're booming, but warnings are mounting that governments have failed to keep up with the security, infrastructure and road funding implications. Paul Gover joins us to examine whether Australia is sleepwalking into an EV trap and a major recall of a BYD ute. Plus, we'll check in with Herald Sun cartoonist Mark Knight, as Caleb just mentioned, ahead of tomorrow's AFL Grand Final and the unusual controversy he found himself in after Frio, or maybe the AFL, took issue with his premiership poster. But first, back to our Prime Minister's visit to the UN and his speech today, where the Prime Minister Albanese used his time to rally other countries to agree with his position on using legislation to limit the impact of AI. Now, I'm not sure about his timing, given as he was speaking, Donald Trump, as I mentioned, was hosting the Chinese president at the White House, along with all the major players of big tech and AI, after President Trump earlier in the week, from the very same lectern that Albanese was speaking from, talked up the benefits of AI, even renaming it. Here was the president talking up what he now calls superintelligence and calling for fears of losing control of AI a hoax.
2: Whoever wins SI, whoever wins superintelligent wins. We're going to keep it that way. We're going to keep it very, very straight and very strong. I'm not going to stifle growth of something that will be bigger than the Industrial Revolution.
1: Well, completely the opposite argument from our Prime Minister. Our PM, while acknowledging the importance of Australia's reliance on the US alliance, as he should, seems to be completely at odds, using his speech to warn that there has to be greater restrictions on the developing tech.
3: Recently, an artificial intelligence agent infiltrated an Australian government website. This is unacceptable, and it is why Australia has been leading the way in establishing Australian standards for AI. Standards to ensure that AI will work and deliver for people, not the other way around.
1: Now, clearly Anthony Albanese, unlike Trump, is a huge fan of the UN, advocating a globalist view on AI, joining other UN-loving countries like the French and the UK under their new Prime Minister, Andy Burnham, with Albanese calling for action to shape the technology. Now, I presume the Prime Minister and Labor believe that this attitude will play well with Labor voters in the lead-up to next year's election. Now, the Prime Minister also restated a view that he expressed at the UN exactly this time last year, that he supports the recognition of Palestine, tying Australia to that viewpoint.
3: Colleagues, last year, Australia took the considered decision to join other partners and recognise the state of Palestine. It was motivated by the determination to try and end a cycle of violence that has stolen too many innocent lives. We know the only viable path to peace and security in Palestine, in Israel, and in the broader Middle East is through a two-state solution. We will continue to speak out against actions that damage that prospect of peace, including illegal settlements in the West Bank.
1: Of course, that recognition of Palestine has upset a lot of Jewish Australians. I've not yet been able to see a camera angle, by the way, of how many people were actually in the UN hall there, listening and watching Anthony Albanese. I mean, it's hard not to contrast the style and the passion of our Prime Minister's UN address with that of Israel's Prime Minister Benjamin Netanyahu, who called claims of a genocide in Gaza the biggest lie of the century.
0: What genocidal regime gives a million polio vaccinations to the enemy's population? What genocidal regime enables the distribution of 2 million tons of food into Gaza? That's a ton for every person. Accusing Israel of genocide is the greatest lie of the century.
1: That speech sparked a group walkout from the assembly, a move that the Israeli Prime Minister called, quote, a move by a bunch of moral cowards.
4: I request an order in the hall, please.
0: If there are any other moral cowards who haven't yet left this hall, please do so now. Thank you very much.
1: Netanyahu's presence in New York also sparked a series of protests outside the heavily protected diplomatic zone after New York Mayor Mamdani said the Israeli leader was not welcome in the Big Apple. Now, the Prime Minister, our Prime Minister, is due back in the country tomorrow morning, I think, flying, I believe, into Sydney or it could be Canberra. Now, I presume that. But conveniently, he's in the Big Apple. Now, the Prime Minister, our Prime Minister, is due back in the country tomorrow morning, I think, flying, I believe, into Sydney or it could be Canberra.

0: failure of the Andrews, Allan, Carroll government's ability to control street crime. I mean, this is unbelievable. We've got street crime, carjackings, fire bombings, home invasions, and increasingly, retail theft. Crime is at or near the top of the election issues, and it should be, with shopping centre developer Chris Garneau overnight, and his company has $5 billion invested in centres around the country. It's a crowd called Faulkner Property. Well, he said of Victoria, quote, "It's a criminal's dream state." He went on to describe Victoria as being uninvestable. I mean, what a slap, what a statement, what a truth being told. Garneau said retail crime in Victoria was double that of other states and said, quote, "criminals are not being charged or if they are, they're immediately being let off," adding the crime rate in their Coles and Woolworths supermarkets is a criminal's dream state. He said bashing of security guards, that people just walk off, they don't get charged, or if they do, they're out on bail. Now, I've been telling our audience for years, but to have remarks like that just weeks out from an election campaign will only deepen Labor's nightmare. As he remarked, as the retailer remarked, the state is uninvestable. I mean, what? And a state of affairs and a looming challenge for any incoming government. Okay, let's get stuck in now to that Victorian election. And the countdown is on, just over 2 months now, 9 weeks, until voters go to the polls. Now, interestingly, Labor will have to navigate any fallout from the Big Build Royal Commission, with the former Premier Jacinda Allan likely to get grilled as part of that probe. The Nationals leader in Victoria is Danny O'Brien. I'm pleased to say you'll join us again. We'll get to that Royal Commission, Danny, in just a second. But that honest assessment from Faulkner Properties' Chris Garneau, I mean, it's pretty hard to disagree, isn't it?
1: Oh, look, it's not the first time we've heard it, Steve. You know, we hear, sadly, we hear a lot of investors and international property people. We hear business people around the nation who are saying the acronym ABV, anywhere but Victoria. And that's an embarrassment for our state under this Labor government, whether it's the crime issues, whether it's the unemployment, whether it's the taxes and the red tape burden. Victoria is really struggling under Labor, and that's why we need a fresh start in November.
0: Just to point out to people watching us from outside of Victoria, we have, you know, not only, but we've got drug-affected people walking into supermarkets. They just grab whatever they want, even loading up trolleys and walking out, and security guards are told they can't do anything about it.
1: And we see that right around our state. It's not just a city issue anymore, too, Steve, in our regional centres as well. The homelessness, the mental health, the drug addiction, all of those issues, the amenity of our communities now has gone dramatically backwards, probably in the last 10 years in particular, particularly even in the time I've been an MP, which is 12 years now. You're just seeing things that you wouldn't see before, and it's largely because we're not getting a government that actually ensures there are consequences for people who commit crimes. We see that time and time again. That's why we've got a break bail, face jail policy, why we're committed to recruiting 3,000 new police and making sure that Victoria gets the fresh start it deserves.
0: The new Premier, Ben Carroll, seems to be trying to gaslight the community. He says, look, I've added to the number of PSOs to stop the thefts, but they are at record highs. He's been in cabinet for the entire time that Dan Andrews and Jacinda Allan have been in charge. Why has he only discovered now that he's trying to get re-elected that crime's such a big issue?
1: I think because of the reason you just highlighted, that we're 9 weeks from an election. And this is the thing, I don't think Victorians are buying it. Ben Carroll's trying to pretend he's some sort of opposition, that he's never been part of this government. Well, he's been the Deputy Premier for the last 3 years. He's been a minister for about 10 years. He's been there. He's been part of it. All of this chaos, this red tape, this taxation, this soft on crime approach for the last 12 years, all the time Ben Carroll has been there, and most of that time he's been a big part of it. And you're right, he is trying to gaslight Victorians on the eve of an election. And frankly, as I travel around, I don't think Victorians are buying it.
0: He's quickly set up a royal commission into the Big Build. It's had one day of sitting with an opening remarks from the royal commissioner. And we are told, although I have to wait and see it until I believe it, that Daniel Andrews and Jacinda Allan will be called. How confident are we, Danny, that this Royal Commission will actually get to the bottom of the rot?
1: Well, we hope it does, Steve. And it's, you know, it's very late in the piece for the Labor government to be announcing this. And we know that there were Labor people saying that we should do it, because if

0: the Liberals and Nationals do it, it'll be tough on our unions and on us. And so we're always a little bit sceptical about this, and we hope that the Royal Commissioner does take a full and fulsome look at everything that's there and the $15 billion lost to corruption on the big build. And absolutely, that Daniel Andrews and Jacinta Allen are grilled. We actually released terms of references earlier this year and then updated them a couple of months ago to include a list of witnesses that would start with Daniel Andrews and Jacinta Allen. And look, if the Royal Commission doesn't call them, we reserve the right to make sure that they are, and we'll change the terms of reference if we're elected to make sure we do get to the bottom of where this money went, who was responsible, and make sure we actually punish those who were involved in the corruption in the first place.
1: I mean, it's unlikely, isn't it, between now and 9 weeks from tomorrow that you're going to see either of those former premiers up before the Royal Commission. So, I mean, I guess what Labor's hoping for is that they can squeak back in, win a fourth term and just brush all that to one side. You're guaranteeing Victorians, though, that if the coalition is to win, you have the legal right to change the Royal Commission terms of reference to make sure they're called.
0: That's right. Absolutely, Steve. We've got a list of, it's about 20 witnesses on there, and they're at the top of it because ultimately this was a failure of government. Yes, there was corruption, obviously, by the CFMEU and officials and bikies and criminals who infiltrated the big build. But at the top of the chain were Daniel Andrews and Jacinta Allen. Now, what they knew, what they did, all of those things are important that the Royal Commission has to get to the bottom of because there has to be accountability. And I would hope that we do hear more of this before the election so Victorians can pass judgment. I think we know largely what's happened, but it's important for the Royal Commission to get into the detail as much as possible before the election as well. And we've literally asked Ben Carroll this week, would he put himself before the Royal Commission before the election so that Victorians understand what he knew, what he did, what he didn't do, and how he will be held accountable.
1: Credibly, Parliament won't sit again now before the election, so that's 9 weeks away. I mean, I don't know how Victorians feel about the fact that Parliament's up and finished and now we're into election mode. I even had a Greens candidate in one of the seats where I live buzzing on my apartment door thing today, wanting to know if he can come and have a talk about what the Greens were going to offer up in November. He didn't get inside the front door, I'll be pleased to say. But these IBAC anti-corruption laws that were rushed through, will they allow cabinet immunity? Are you worried that this might protect some cabinet documents, that they might be classified by the commissioner as unacceptable as evidence?
0: Well, absolutely, Stephen. That's we moved an amendment on that in the upper house to try and ensure that that loophole was closed. There shouldn't be immunity for cabinet documents or for cabinet ministers or cabinet discussions when it comes to this level of corruption that we've seen in Victoria. You know, the fish rots from the head, and we do need to know that the cabinet, we do need to know everything that the cabinet knew and did. Because you know, Victorians have lost $15 billion of their taxpayers' money through this debacle. And absolutely, we tried to make sure that that immunity was, public interest immunity for cabinet documents was closed. The fact that Ben Carroll and Labor voted against it, I think probably tells you what you need to know.
1: Danny, it wouldn't be a Steve Price Danny conversation without talking about potholes. You know, they are a major issue. I mean, you know, obviously, $15 billion or more going into the corrupt hands is a major issue. And there is, you know, organised crime and the crime wave that Victorians have had to put up with. But potholes have become symptomatic, have they not, of the decaying state of this state?
0: You're spot on. They are an example, a symptom of exactly the broader malaise that our state faces. And I think what I hear from people so often is that if the government can't do the basics like keep our roads in good order, then what else is there that they're failing on? And as you said, $15 billion lost to corruption. Imagine what that could have done for our roads. And you're right, this is now become, I mean, it's always been a high order issue, particularly in our regional areas where the Nationals are fighting for better roads, but it's really become a statewide issue. And probably in the last couple of weeks, tragically, thanks to the death of Peter Mason on the Western Highway, it's probably become almost a first or second order issue in the election. And that's a very sad reflection on the Labor government and how badly they've mismanaged and underfunded our roads.
1: Good on you, Danny. Good to catch up. It's going to be a very long 9 weeks, a lot of electioneering to come. Danny O'Brien there, the Nationals leader in Victoria. Speaking of potholes and roads, I want to go to the growing debate also now over electric vehicles. I wonder if the weight of electric vehicles, thinking about it, has had some impact on the condition of those roads. They're much, much, much heavier. There's also a debate about whether there should be a road user charge and warnings that you shouldn't be talking when you're in an EV if you've got something sensitive to say. There are now warnings Australians could be exposed to economic and national security risks if governments fail to properly regulate the technology. Well, questions also remain over a road user charge, as I said. And it comes as BYD Australia is investigating claims its Shark 6 plug-in hybrid can be hacked. And there's also a major recall of 32,009 dual cab hybrid utes, if you don't mind, following concerns that the spare wheel could fall off. Here to discuss it, veteran motoring journalist and a regular on the program and a great electric vehicle fan, Paul Gover. Paul, welcome, as usual.
2: Yes.
1: The weight of these things, potentially you could make an argument, I mean, it's not just them, it's trucks as well, are having an impact on the condition of our roads, couldn't you?
2: Yeah, well, we're talking about a battery pack that can weigh up to 400 kilos. So like for like, a combustion car against a battery electric car, the battery electric car can be 400 kilos heavier. Even fairly small electric cars, and I drove here to the studio tonight in a GWM Aura, it is significantly heavier. There is no doubt that over time they'll do more damage to the road, but we're getting ahead of ourselves here. You know, 25% of the sales last month, yes, were electric. 25% of, you know, the annual total is 1.2 million. There are 7 or 8 million cars on the road in Australia. It's still relatively small numbers, but governments traditionally knee-jerk afterwards. In Victoria, they've started to worry about the potholes after somebody on a motorcycle got killed, not before.
1: Yeah, that's disgraceful. And, you know, I can tell you the condition of the roads down here are much worse than in any other state. What about this idea of a road user charge? We all pay it. Those of us who drive petrol or diesel vehicles.
2: Yeah.
1: I mean, surely the government at some point, Victoria tried to do it, and I think someone went to the High Court and said it's unconstitutional, but they should be paying it, shouldn't they?
2: Yeah, absolutely. But the thing about it is, the reason the Victorian tax got knocked over was not because it was bad or anything, it was because legislatively they didn't have the powers of state government to have that level of taxation. Yes, we need to have a road user charge, but those lovely people in the EV body say that people who have combustion cars should pay a road user tax as well as the excise we're already paying, which is effectively a road user tax, because the more you drive, the more fuel you use, therefore you're paying a road user tax. So, you know, the greener and holier-than-thou attitude of the EV people popped out again, because, oh, if we have to pay a tax, they should pay. No, they're already paying a tax, people. You're not.
1: My only worry with all of this is someone in Treasury in Canberra is going to go, oh, well, I was watching Paul Gover make this argument the other night. Why don't we just simplify it all and we have a tax on the distances you travel in any given year and that you pay a road user's tax that way? I mean, that's the other problem that I see coming across the horizon.
2: Yep. Yeah, but if that came across the horizon, Steve, you wouldn't then have to pay excise on fuel, because that's what the excise on fuel is supposed to be. It's the road user tax. You're supposed to give it back to people to make roads with, not put it in consolidated revenue. Thank you very much.
1: The issue of fuel, I mean, I saw diesel today up around the $2.80, $2.90 mark, depending upon where you're looking. I think I paid $2.65 for 98 unleaded. Those prices are back to where they were when we started to have a minor panic about them earlier. They can only go higher if this conflict in the Middle East, Paul, keeps going.
2: Yeah, you're right. But it's also, there are other factors in this. I've never, ever seen a complete breakdown of how oil companies price petrol anyway. And they've had a number of inquiries and they never seem to get very far with it. But the other thing about it is you've also got to look at the exchange rate of the Australian dollar. We don't buy oil in Australian dollars. We pay in US dollars. That's another factor that we need to be looking at with this sort of thing. But yeah, you're right. Why it's going again that way? Gee whiz, the oil price is actually speculation. People are looking at oil futures all the time, So what control does Australia have over that? None. But what happened was, of course, the federal government took the excise down and gave us relief, but then went, oh, no, we're putting it back where it was. But if you look at the amount of taxation they're getting, GST and that sort of stuff, because the price is up, they're actually getting more as a percentage of the price anyway. So this is a windfall tax for them, which they're not talking about.
1: Interestingly, Donald Trump's also made some remarks in the last 48 hours about he might limit the export of diesel. That would be a disaster for this country. I presume we get a lot of our diesel from the US.
2: No, it actually mostly comes through the crude they use for that mostly comes through the Singapore, as I understand it. So we're not so limited on that sort of stuff. Most of our oil comes out of the Asian region, the stuff that we need to import. The big problem here is we have no sustainability. At the beginning of this whole situation, the federal government realised that we didn't have the fuel stocks that we needed, but also there were a signature to an international treaty on how much oil reserves you're supposed to have. We were nowhere near that number. And the other thing, of course, is that we went from having 5 oil refineries to 2. So we're not as self-sufficient as we need to be in oil. And the way to get ahead of that is always to have a buffer, not to be continually knee-jerk reacting to a short-term problem.
1: Just finally, I noticed a little sign in a side street near my place where the local council, Stonington Council, is going to introduce a 30-kilometre-an-hour speed limits. They're calling it a trial, which is going to last 18 months. It includes the entire length of Chapel Street between Toorak Road and Dandenong Road. I can barely keep myself at 40, let alone down at 30. You can't drive that slowly.
2: Well, you can, but you shouldn't have to.
1: I can't.
2: All of this, I did some... No, exactly. The thing about it is I did a bit of research. They've dropped it down in Japan, right? But they have roads that are only 4 metres wide, not like our roads, okay? So this is local governments reacting. And, of course, the thing is they say, oh, pedestrian deaths are up. But they're not doing any research on people walking around with headphones plugged in and looking at their phones and stepping out into the traffic. So, once again, instead of looking at the cause, they're looking at the result and saying, okay, cars must be going too fast because people are getting injured. Instead of saying, why are people getting injured? They're walking out into the traffic without paying attention. So it's that sort of stuff. It's the same. You know, electric vehicles have to make a noise, some sort of buzzing noise, when they're going below a certain speed because the governments have assumed that people are not paying attention, therefore we'll penalise the car makers by making them have these buzzers on their cars. It's the same as trucks that back up, you know, and go beep, beep, beep. All the time we're putting on Band-Aids on what is effectively a sucking chest wound because governments handball these things along. Instead of looking at the cause, they're looking at a short-term solution. And politically, for that local council, that'll get huge number of votes from people who want to do the right thing in those sort of streets.
1: Yep, I suspect you're right. Paul Gover, always great to catch up, my friend. Thank you. I'll talk to you again soon. Now, coming up after the break, the extraordinary Medicare cyber breach involving an OpenAI agent and why the government says it took almost 3 months to find out exactly what had happened. Plus, soaring fuel prices that I just mentioned, putting the squeeze on farmers, tradies and businesses. That's all up next.
3: News 24 will be back after this short break.

News 24 will be back after this short break. 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

0: News 24 will be back after this short break.
1: Welcome back. Coming up, we'll check in with Mark Knight as he prepares for tomorrow's AFL Grand Final. He draws those magnificent posters, but also the controversy he found himself in over the Fremantle poster. I still can't quite understand that. Mark will be here on the desk shortly. Now for more on that data breach, which we talked about at the top of the program, left the Prime Minister and the federal government under extraordinary pressure yesterday after it was revealed that Labor had known about this for more than a week. The government says no individual Medicare records were accessed, but the AI agent, so not a human, did access non-public files after finding a way around the portal's protections. I mean, the Prime Minister's now ordered an urgent review, as he should have. Joining me now from Brisbane, former Queensland Premier Campbell Newman, who I'm sure will be barracking for the Brisbane Lions tomorrow.
2: Go Lions.
1: Oh, yeah. I knew that would happen. What a world we live in. We've got the government's done its best to play this down, but this is very serious stuff, isn't it, when a bot can get itself inside the protections on something as sensitive as Medicare?
2: Well, it is, Steve, and particularly when the government's been doing this saber-rattling for some time now about AI. And I just contrast this with if a top ASX company in this country had a data breach today, you would have a conga line from the Prime Minister and various ministers thundering darkly about they're going to throw the book at them and they're going to fine them and they, you know, they should be God knows jail terms and this is important and, you know, they're not treating the public with respect. But when government leaves the doors open, unlocks the doors or has, you know, a flimsy, you know, lock, you don't hear anything about sort of the public servants' concern being held to account for being so slack. And meantime, by the way, you know, the government is trying to lecture business across Australia about the need for better cybersecurity. So this needs to be investigated properly. And I particularly say what a confected, stage-managed blooming thing we saw in the last 48 hours from the Prime Minister. Literally, I mean, let's be very clear. They waited, they kept this in the can so he could go to New York because it allowed him to make this speech about, dangerous AI, we've got to regulate it, which needs to be better debated anyway. So confected, stage-managed nonsense. And there's a lot of questions that should be being asked by the media about why the Australian government's cybersecurity clearly isn't up to scratch. That's the real question here.
1: It's a real worry if what you say is correct, and I thought exactly the same thing myself. I mean, I'd like the question directly put to the Prime Minister or to the Health Minister or who, the acting Prime Minister, I don't care who. Did you actually hold back telling the Australian public that this had happened, that their Medicare details had been hacked, so that the Prime Minister could use it as some sort of hammer in his argument in New York that this stuff needs to be better controlled?
2: Oh, Steve, I'm really quite dismayed at many people in the media who are just going with the government's sort of choreographed, political lines. It's just, really, after COVID, I would have hoped people in the Fourth Estate would do a better job of holding, government to account in this country. And this has been balderdash. This has been, absolutely transparent. And indeed, colleagues on Sky, News 24, have got it probably better than others. We need government to be held to account. Why, in this age of AI, where they've been saying how big a risk it is, we haven't got better defences on the doors of government?
1: Well, Peter Credlin did a great job on this last night, but the government apparently had at some point an AI panel. These were the top experts in the country to guide the government through. But guess what? Labor candidate. Here's Professor Toby Walsh told Peter last night.
3: These new AI tools have significant cyber capability, and we can't sit around. We need more expertise in government, more oversight. We need to invest much more time and effort in that. But equally, at the AI Safety Institute, it needs to be much larger. The government's putting up 30 million or something for it. That's a tenth of what the UK government's putting at it. And we can see the threats are only getting more significant and more challenging by the day.
1: again, it goes to your theory about, you know, Albanese just trying to big note himself at the UN.
2: Well, there's a political agenda that he's running about AI, and I think it's so contradictory, by the way. On the one hand, they're saying it was going to lead to productivity improvements, which I by the way, agree with. But they're also saying we're going to regulate it. They're against the data centres in a way because, you know, they're going to regulate the hell out of that. And data centres can be built anywhere, Steve. So their agenda is all over the shop. I'm not sure what they really want to support or not. But at the moment, they come across in one big way to me that they're Luddites. And this is going to happen whether we like it or not. It was very interesting to see President Xi and some of his lines in the last 48 hours. You know, he's talking about sort of regulating as well, if I read that correctly. And why would that be? Well, it might be the Americans are way ahead of them, and the Chinese don't want to see that continue. They want to catch up. And you've got to think about why that is. So, look, let's not be naive. We have to be grown-ups. We have to bolster the defences of government and business. And we shouldn't be saying, oh, dear, OpenAI, you're a bad company. You allowed this to happen. You know, that's not the point. The point is anybody, any bad sort of player out there in the world could be trying to do this, and we need to get real, be grown-ups.
1: Yes, we do, and there's a lot of questions still to be answered. Speaking of questions, I note my old mate David Kosh, who, of course, for years was a host on Sunrise on 7, posted an open letter to the RBA's Governor Michelle Bullock urging her to address Labor's out-of-control government spending. I mean, he's the latest person to have done that. He says that's the cause of inflation. It's not hard to work that out. And he's also said to not throw the burden of another interest rate rise at householders. Here he was.
4: It's governments and their demand, not just the federal government. It is state governments. It's local governments. They're spending what they were spending during COVID to keep us out of a Great Depression. We are back to normal economic times. And that heat is fueling inflation, leading to higher interest rates.
1: That was Koshy with Chris Kenny during the week. I mean, he's right, isn't he?
2: Great to see his intervention, Steve, because he is dead right, and we've discussed this before on your show. We do have a situation where the federal government continue to spend, particularly on social services, things like the NDIS, etc., which is still running away in terms of those costs. But we have a state government in Queensland who lost the credit rating of the state the other day, and then just when asked about it, said, well, we're not going to cut spending and we're not going to raise taxes, by the way. So they just don't seem to care at all. It is fueling inflation. And I think the interesting thing now with Kosh's intervention, and by the way, there was an op-ed piece in The Australian today where someone else was accusing the RBA of running a protection racket for the government. And I think the pressure's on the RBA now to be far clearer and upfront with Australians about what's going on 100%. And why, you know, they're going to have great difficulties in controlling inflation if this continues.
1: 100% is the debate we have to have. Always good to see you, my friend. Campbell Newman will be back with us next Friday. Now, after the break, there's a controversy brewing. Herald Sun cartoonist Mark Knight, a regular on this program, he'll be here on the desk next.
0: News 24 will be back after this short break.

News 24 will be back after this short break. 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

0: News 24 will be back after this short break.
1: Welcome back. Steve Price with you. Coming up with our panel tonight, the AFL Grand Final public holiday debate. That's white hot at the moment, whether it ought to be shifted, and we'll get into it with our Friday night panel, as I said, shortly. But now to the controversy of the week, cartoons of the week. A huge week for our regular Mark Knight ahead of the Grand Final blockbuster, but he was forced to literally go back to the drawing board after Fremantle asked him to, quote, de-Warfy the original design. He joins us in the studio.
2: It's a funny old week. Well, you know, I know.
1: We talked about this off air last week.
2: Yeah, I go away on prelim final last weekend and draw the winning teams, the posters. And so I did the Lions, did the Dockers, thought, okay, Dockers are going to draw a big Warfy. Warfy time's a big thing.
1: And I made tattoos.
2: Tattoos, big and angry. And I presented. We presented it to them and they went, nah, no, no, that doesn't fit with who we are now.
1: What's Warfy time?
2: Well, I don't know, but they said we don't endorse uber masculinity. That sort of
1: was that the actual word?
2: That was the word. So we don't make him so angry. We want him, you know, we want him to be like a hipster, man bun.
1: Well, they have a lot of man buns. They got blokes with long hair and ponytails.
2: Well, they're basically describing their Captain Pierce to me.
1: Yes, okay.
2: So I went away and I drew something.
1: You've ever had that happen before?
2: No.
1: Never. How long have you been doing these posters for?
2: In 2010, the AFL questioned my sleeve tattoos on the magpie. Yeah. Remember Dane Swan covered in tattoos?
1: Yeah. So, well, do I ever?
2: Yeah. Well, yeah. They eventually said, yeah, no, that's right. He's covered in tattoos. That's fine. But, no, this was a unique occasion. Okay. And, look, fair enough. We've run it by the fans. A lot of people like the new one.
1: Show us the new one, which is the if they win the grand final, that's their poster. So you have a large man with long hair,
2: yes,
1: and a beard.
2: Little man bun there.
1: Still got one anchor tattoo.
2: He's got a little
1: sneak that in.
2: A little tattoo there.
1: Yeah.
2: He's got the anchor. Now, the anchor's been raised and it's covered in barnacles because Freo have been, you know, they haven't been there for a while.
1: Okay.
2: And he's on the bow of the Freo first.
1: I think they're mad to complain. The first one looked absolutely spectacular.
2: Well,
1: anyway, you've done it now. What about the Lions, which...
2: Lions, they're going for a three-peat.
1: Who are you tipping?
2: Wow, the Lions have got so much firepower, you know. But
1: hold that up for us.
2: Here we go.
1: Here's the Lions poster, folks, which you'll be able to see and purchase, of course, after the game finishes tomorrow.
2: It'll be on sale at the ground.
1: Isn't that it? How come Brisbane didn't say, oh, it's too angry, we are showing teeth and... Lions might kill someone.
2: No, there was a little problem with... See the fingers here. I had the fingers together like this.
1: Yes.
2: Now, apparently on the movie Hunger Games, they tell me, that is a salute for the dead.
1: Oh. Your job is so hard.
2: Yeah, it's not easy being a cartoonist.
1: It's supposed to be funny. It's supposed to be fun. You also had a Michelle Bullock cartoon about homeowners and the inflation dragon. Michelle, ready to hurt homeowners again next Tuesday. Let's have a look at that.
2: I thought I would get ahead because next week interest rates will go up.
1: You've had the dragon breathing fire before.
2: I love the dragon.
1: Yeah, I know. You brought it
2: back. Pete Costello gave us that, didn't he? The inflation dragon, I think. Well, it seems that, I mean, monetary policy is, it's like something from the Middle Ages. Interest rate, like inflation goes up, we belt mortgage holders.
1: Here comes the dragon. Pauline went to the Brownlow Medal. Pauline Hanson, I didn't see her there. You had her walking in.
2: I visited her there.
1: You took her there. Let's have a look at Pauline heading the Brownlow Medal.
2: We love the red carpet on the Brownlow night.
1: We do.
2: And, you know, let's face it, Pauline.
1: Here she is.
2: Pauline.
1: With Barnaby.
2: She is the hottest ticket in the country at the moment.
1: Barnaby's wag.
2: Isn't Barnaby a fashion statement?
1: He's a fashion statement. All right. He's amazing.
2: But the cameras are all over them, and look who's holding Pauline's train, which is our good.
1: Now, I've written a column about Albo not being at the grand final because of Melongate and Kylie. You've drawn a cartoon about no Albo at the grand final, but I do see a couple of melons sitting in the grandstand.
2: Well, Albo couldn't make an appearance because we can't have Albo and Kylie in the same building because of the danger.
1: Imagine how awkward that would have been.
2: Yeah, but his melons are warming the seat.
1: You've also got Hawthorn supporters and the little clash last week.
2: We all saw that. The Hawthorn
1: supporters. With the cane toads.
2: They all got a bit upset. Now, Hawthorn has this great player, the Wizard.
1: The Wizard?
2: Nick Watson. He's a genius. So I thought, what would the Wizard do? Well, he'd turn the umpires into cane toads.
1: That's a very clever cartoon.
2: Thanks,
1: I really like that
2: Thank
1: one.
2: Thank you.
1: And you got the fans turning on the umpires as well?
2: Yes. What did I do there?
1: Well, then you got Angry Anderson.
2: We lost Angry Anderson, didn't we? You know, good old angry leftist.
1: Rose tattoo.
2: Now, remember that iconic moment at Waverley at the Grand Final?
1: I was there. It was West Coast playing Collingwood.
2: Yes.
1: And it was out at Waverley.
2: Because they were building the
1: Great Southern Stand.
2: And
1: he came out in that actual thing.
2: In the blue Batmobile. It's
1: singing.
2: It's one of the greatest Australian cars ever built. And, you know, sadly he died this week and I thought, what a fitting occasion. Angry leaving the stage in the blue Batmobile from the MCG and handing the baton over to Kylie, who's going to probably slay him this week.
1: That'll be good. And you've got a page one cartoon coming up in the Herald Sun tomorrow.
2: I've got to get back to my desk, because I've got to get this drawing finished of the players.
1: Thank you for dropping in. Right. Mark Knight, enjoy tomorrow. And those posters will be available after the game. The AFL Grand Final public holiday. As I said, there's a big debate going on. And Dan Andrews established it, but most Victorian small businesses are not opening their doors, but at what cost? Friday night panel up next.
0: News 24 will be back after this short break.

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0: News 24 will be back after this short...
1: Welcome back, Steve Price with you. My favourite weekend of sport. You've got the NRL prelims, of course, and you've got the AFL Grand Final. Let's dive into it with our Friday night panel. News 24 contributor Jo Hildebrand, who is a Friday regular, and in her first appearance as a panellist with us, child care choice spokeswoman Jen Fleming. Jen, welcome. Great to have you with us. Let's start with this public holiday debate. Jo, it's a long weekend. It's a public holiday in Melbourne today. Most small businesses are either shutting or paying excessive penalty rates. It does not seem to work. Cafes that I saw closed this morning are unbelievable. And you've got everybody come to town because there's two interstate teams playing, and a lot of stuff that should be open is not open. It's crazy.
2: Yeah, it seems very strange. And it's one of those things. I mean, obviously, axing a public holiday is never going to be popular with voters, which is why, like with a lot of the COVID measures, it's something that once done is hard to be undone, and so shouldn't have been done in the first place. And if memory serves, it was Dan Andrews going on an FM radio show and basically being asked by the hosts or needled by the hosts to reinstate it. And, you know, just for chuckles said, yeah, all right, we will. Another illumination of the pro-business attitude of the socialist left of the Labor Party in Victoria. And now, of course, you know, even Ben Carroll, whose instincts are much more pro-business, feels like he can't actually get rid of it, even though Victoria needs all the business it possibly can right now and needs to be exploiting major events like these and making sure it's open for business instead of shuttering its doors.
1: Well, Jen, I mean, the clear evidence that I saw this afternoon is, regardless of whether it was a public holiday long weekend or not, the streets would be crowded with people. I mean, particularly when you consider that the two teams playing are people from Perth and people from Brisbane, the streets are full of those people who've come here as tourists.
3: Yeah, absolutely. And a lot of my fellow Brisbane friends are down there watching us take home the trophy tomorrow night. But we're saying to small business, this, no, definitely, this is your biggest trading weekend, arguably, of the year. And you have now the most expensive labour to pay for it and to keep your doors open. That doesn't seem fair. That doesn't seem like something that's very Australian and pro-business. So I think, you know, we might have to rethink the long weekend for those Melbourne folks down there and do some work like the Brisbane guys did today.
1: Jo, I don't have a lot of hair, but I had a haircut this morning and guess what? I had to pay 10% on top of the normal charge to have it cut because it's a public holiday.
2: Yeah, that's exactly right.
1: I mean, Susan, our old mate Eddie Maguire, he's come up with an idea and he says we should have a Sunday night grand final and a holiday Monday after the game. Gee, Jo,
2: That sounds a lot like
1: the NRL do.
2: Yeah, it's interesting. I mean, the NRL is, shall we say, a lot more unburdened by tradition than the AFL. It's obviously a much younger code, but also it's very nimble and smart in the way that it has gone about finding out where audiences are, innovating. Things like the State of Origin is absolutely huge in New South Wales and Queensland, a way it's never been in, say, Victoria and South Australia. And so, and what they do is they've taken an existing long weekend and stuck the grand final on at night, on a Sunday night, the highest viewing numbers you can possibly get. And everyone gets the day off tomorrow to sleep off the hangover. So it's a... It seems to me a much more
1: sensible
2: and smart, and it's paid off. But the NRL, I 100%. Think, is now more watched than the AFL. It's the most watched sport in the country.
1: Mm. Don't say that out loud.
2: Sorry,
1: Jen. We've got an election down here in 9 weeks, so the politicians have all got to come up with you know tricky little policies to get people to vote for them. Ben Carroll, the existing premier, has come out during the week saying he's going to allow pubs to stay open to 3 o'clock in the morning and that people will be able to take their dogs inside hotels. The only dogs, Jen, that I want to see in a pub are drug-sniffing dogs looking for drugs. I don't want to go to the pub and have a German shepherd sitting next to me on the next stool.
3: Oh, no, Steve, come on. There's nothing nicer than being out and having a lovely little Labrador next to you. That would be, I think, people are taking their dogs to work these days. Why can't we take them to the pub with us on a Sunday afternoon for a drink? I think it's great. No, get Joe, amongst the dogs and the pubs.
1: What about this idea of staying open? Joe, what about staying open to 3 a.m.? Nothing good happens after 1 a.m., let alone 3 a.m., and that's complete madness.
2: Yeah, but the dogs might find themselves being hit on by a few desperados, I think, if they're not careful.
1: Or left behind.
2: That's right, with the baby. Look, I think this is good. I think this is sort of stuff that you'll see more often. Ben Carroll just signals that he wants to cut red tape, eliminate any barriers to doing business in Victoria and make it easier for those who are already there. And I tell you what, I've met a few characters in pubs that are much dirtier than dogs, shall we say. So I'm
1: yes.
2: with Jen.
1: I happen to know the pubs that you hang out in, and that's not a surprise to me one little bit. Huge story, Jen, out of the UK this week, as this book from Earl Spencer, Princess Diana's brother. He's apologised for incorrectly accusing Piers Morgan of being the newspaper editor who published images of Di working out in the gym, only to find out that Piers didn't start working at that paper for a couple of years later. Are you invested in this book by Earl Spencer dragging all this stuff back up, given that Diana died 30 years ago?
3: Well, I think we need to acknowledge why we are still so fascinated with Princess Diana. And I think it's really simple. It's because a lot of us still want to be like her. She was brave, she was kind, she was very human, and she always stood up for what was right. So I'm not surprised that she has lived on for generations. And I mean, the woman knew how to rock some bike pants and a jumper like no one else I've ever seen. So I think she'll continue to be an icon for many generations to come. I hope the book is about continuing her legacy and all of those incredible things that she did.
1: Triggering pictures for me there, Joe.
2: When
1: they were climbing Ayers Rock, I was there.
2: Yes.
1: With them.
2: Really? My God, you've been everywhere, haven't you, mate? You're like the Forrest Gump of Australian history.
3: You've seen it all.
1: But this Earl Spencer character, if he can't get the check when Piers was actually editing that paper, can we believe any of the other facts in the book?
2: Yeah, well, this is the interesting thing, Pricey. Earl Spencer is actually a published historian. He is meant to be the kind of person who gets his history right and gets his facts right. And I think to get something as fundamentally wrong as this and have it not picked up when it could be defamatory
1: ridiculous.
2: And Piers Morgan is threatened. It's big canary in the coal
1: mine. Don't think I'll be out buying the book. Joe and Jen, appreciate your time tonight. Thank you very much.
2: Thanks, guys. Have a great
1: week. As we've been talking about, it is grand final weekend. The Lions take on the Fremantle Dockers. We will see whether Wharfie time gets a run at the MCG. I tell you who's going to be most popular there, Kylie Minogue. See you next week.
4: US President Donald Trump reportedly rejects Iran's proposal for a ceasefire. The White House banned CNN from flying on Air Force One. Anthony Albanese has arrived back in Sydney after his trip to New York, commenting on the OpenAI hack.
5: We have a national interest in ensuring that Australia can shape this technology. We can't stop it happening. It's here now.
4: Plus, Pope Leo criticises international organisations after a week of speeches in New York.
6: And in weather, a cold change bringing in damp conditions across the southeast. Showers retreat from the Queensland coast and Western Australia deluge continues. 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
4: G'day, it's great to see you this Saturday afternoon. I'm Jack Nyhoff. US President Donald Trump has reportedly rejected Iran's proposal for a seven-day ceasefire. Mr. Trump is also expected to resume his bombing campaign after the midterm elections, according to the Wall Street Journal. Tehran's offer included the reopening of the Strait of Hormuz and the US lifting its blockade on Iran's ports. The American president is sceptical the Islamic Republic would meet his demands. Meanwhile, Donald Trump's stoush with certain media outlets is intensifying. The White House banning news network CNN from flying on Air Force One today. CNN had been scheduled to fly on the US president's plane as part of a press pool for his trip to Tennessee for a college football game. The network was part of a small rotating group of journalists travelling with Donald Trump. The Trump administration banned CNN, MS Now and Politico from the White House last week. Access was temporarily restored yesterday. And still in the US, OpenAI's artificial agent has reportedly meddled with US government websites. The New York Times reports websites for the Education Department, the Commerce Department and the Securities and Exchange Commission were accessed without the lab's knowledge. Prime Minister Anthony Albanese announced on Thursday OpenAI's agent had infiltrated a Medicare website in June. The revelations have increased pressure on world leaders to implement guardrails over the advancement of the technology. Chinese President Xi Jinping is heading home after high-level talks with US President Donald Trump failed to resolve some of the biggest disputes between Beijing and Washington. Trade, technology and the war in Iran dominated discussions, but the two leaders have left several major issues unresolved.
7: We've made great strides. Very positive for both countries.
8: After sharing morning tea and reviewing America's founding documents at the National Archives, the curtain closed on Xi Jinping's second state visit to the White House, an eighth meeting with President Trump.
7: We're just comparing. Ours goes 250 years, which is great, and we're proud of it. But theirs goes 6,000 years.
8: The visit was more about maintaining relations rather than fueling friction. The leaders agreed to extend their trade truce and keep an open dialogue on the risks of AI. But what happens when Xi leaves is always the big question.
9: This is an adversary. We should be very skeptical. Ronald Reagan said, trust but verify. I think we should mostly just verify.
10: During your discussions with President Xi, did you discuss the war with Iran?
11: Did he offer you
7: anything concrete?
10: Do you think there will be progress made in the Strait of Hormuz?
7: I think we're going to do great.
8: That's all the president would say publicly on China's support for Iran as the leaders aim to keep things friendly. As a sign of that friendship, Xi gifted the U.S. two new giant pandas for the Atlanta Zoo and invited 100,000 young Americans to visit China for exchanges over the next 5 years.
12: The old adage of deliverables in a relationship that we have with China is really not measurable in many ways. In some ways, the best thing that we accomplished in this visit is to continue the conversation.
8: And President Trump will have two more opportunities to continue those conversations this year at the APEC and G20 summits.
4: Pope Leo has visited Notre Dame in Paris, becoming the first leader of the Catholic Church to officially visit France in 20 years. On his way into the historic and newly reconstructed cathedral, the Pope became visibly emotional as he led a song in front of the statue of the Virgin Mary. He was greeted by thousands of cheering people ahead of a four-day visit, but one small member of the crowd was less than impressed by the pontiff's visit. He's the first pontiff to lead prayers in the famous UNESCO heritage site after it was restored in 2019. Earlier in the day, speaking at UNESCO headquarters, the pontiff criticised world leaders. Following this week's UN General Assembly, the Pope suggested major international organisations were struggling to remain effective.
13: Face aux nombreuses et complexes urgences de notre époque,
14: the world views international institutions with mixed feelings. On the one hand, these institutions are called upon to address challenges that no one single state can tackle alone. On the other hand, these same institutions are undergoing a crisis of effectiveness, especially when dialogue is viewed as an obstacle to action rather than a resource for peace, as a form of hypocrisy rather than an opportunity to seek the common good together.
4: Musician Ed Sheeran has cancelled two of his concerts in Massachusetts. He was due to perform at the Gillette Stadium on September 25 and 26, but axed the show because of dangerous weather conditions. Fans will receive refunds. It's the latest setback for a tour troubled by controversy. Support act Macklemore was dropped for pro-Palestinian comments, and several musicians withdrew in support of the American rapper. The trial of a former New South Wales police officer accused of murdering his ex-lover and his new partner has heard the accused claim to have cancer in a bid to try win back his ex-partner. Beau Lamarne Condon used a friend's Instagram account to message Jesse Baird after the pair's brief relationship ended.
11: Shay Davison went to high school with Beau Lamarne Condon and says the two have known each other for around 17 years. She told the court she'd met Jesse Baird in October 2023 and that she'd never seen Beau like that. He seemed very happy and was enjoying his time with him. Shortly after that, Beau Lamarne Condon and Jesse Baird's alleged relationship broke down after Baird discovered a fabricated Instagram story posted by the accused, claiming Baird had sent him flowers whilst he was in Melbourne. The court heard the accused engaged his friend in a bid to contact Jesse, claiming Baird had sent him flowers whilst he was in Melbourne. The court heard the accused engaged his friend in a bid to contact

0: engage in a brief Instagram exchange with the accused while living in Western Australia. Around a similar time, he also followed Jesse Baird on the platform. When he moved to Sydney, Beaulamar Condon asked to meet up with him on several occasions. The pair met for a coffee, where the witness says the accused perceived me as a threat, a newcomer to Sydney, and it made me very uncomfortable. Another friend who had met the accused on a boat party and later formed a friendship with him said he had confided in her that he was watching Jesse Baird from outside his Paddington home and had stolen his key and broken into the house. He said he would use his mum's car and wear a black hoodie while he was watching Jesse. In this first week of the trial, the prosecution has painted Beaulamar Condon as obsessed and infatuated with Jesse Baird, allegedly stalking Baird and interfering with his social media, unable to come to terms with the end of their brief relationship. The former police officer has pleaded not guilty, instead saying the alleged murder of Jesse Baird and Luke Davies was in self-defence. The trial is expected to last for 3 months. Matt Taylor, News 24, Sydney.
1: A senior academic investigating anti-Semitism in universities has warned of a potential campus attack akin to Bondi. Greg Craven says the federal government should force universities to adopt a consistent definition of anti-Semitism to protect Jewish students and staff. He says Labor's new standards have had the opposite effect, leading to 30 different definitions across 38 public universities nationally. According to the new laws, institutions are required to respond to racism and anti-Semitism or risk a $2 million fine. Well, stay with us. Coming up next, an emergency roundtable addresses Western Australia's child protection crisis.

0: Welcome back. The body of a woman has been found in a bin outside an apartment complex in inner-city Brisbane. It's understood garbage collectors located the body while emptying the bin in Kangaroo Point. Police were called to Lambert Street shortly after 11:50am yesterday after reports of a person found unresponsive. Two recommendations have come from an emergency roundtable in Perth called to address Western Australia's child protection crisis. Reporter Monique Vander Hayden has the details.
1: Western Australia Premier Roger Cook has yet to contact the National Commissioner for Aboriginal and Torres Strait Islander Children amid the state's ongoing child protection crisis. The Commissioner hosting a roundtable of experts in the heart of Perth on Friday. No state or federal ministers were in attendance, with the Commissioner Sue-Ann Hunter set to meet with government officials throughout the next week.
2: It shouldn't take the Aboriginal and Torres Strait Islander National Children's Commissioner to get action in this state. This is not the responsibility of the child protection system alone. This requires a whole of government approach. This cannot continue to be siloed. We will continue to see the same things happen again and again if urgent action is not taken.
1: She'll detail two key recommendations formed at the roundtable: the legislation of an independent Aboriginal and Torres Strait Islander Commissioner in Western Australia with the powers to monitor and advance First Nations rights in the state, and the establishment of a peak body representing First Nations children and families to address accountability.
2: This is not new. None of this is new, I'd like to add. They have been asking for this for a very long time. It's just not been heard.
3: We don't need new institutions. We need the old ones to do their jobs.
1: The emergency roundtable was called following several reports of child neglect, abuse and violence around Port Hedland, a resource-rich mining town 1,600 kilometres north of the state's capital. More than a dozen children were reported to be living unsupervised and in squalor, with more than 50 police call-outs to a property in Port Hedland across the last 12 months.
4: If we don't act now, this is incredibly dangerous to children. We have the commitment, we have the solutions.
1: A young Indigenous boy from South Hedland was also removed from the care of his grandparents and returned to the hands of his mother, who was struggling with ongoing drug addiction. The Commissioner announcing a rapid review of the Pilbara region.
2: With the strength of that community and the way they want to protect their children, they need assistance in that and they need programs. The difficulty is remote communities. So they need to lead those discussions, and if I have to be in the room to help them lead or to get people in the room, then that's what I'll do.
1: State Child Protection Minister Jessica Stojkovski will be cooperating with this review despite the ongoing calls for her to step down from her portfolio. It's expected our report will be handed down in the coming months.
0: Let's take you to Queensland now, where Brisbane's ferries will be at a standstill today. Services have been shut down due to industrial action. They will be back up and running from tomorrow, but will pause for two-hour strike periods during peak times until Wednesday. New South Wales Premier Chris Minns is ruling out a government-funded bailout for the Bathler Group. Around 125 construction staff have been stood down as work across the active 13 sites came to a halt. The group had secured nearly $5 million early this month to keep some projects moving, but that funding from lenders has been exhausted.
5: Yeah, we don't have any plans to save the company with taxpayer funds. It's not my money, it's taxpayer money. I have to protect it.
0: Bathler collapsed in August, owing $3 billion. The opposition has pledged to scrap new car emission standards if elected. The current rule fines vehicle manufacturers for selling too many cars that emit above a certain level of CO2 gases. While the policy does not ban high-emitting vehicles, it looks to punish automakers who do not sell enough low-emission cars. While some brands, which make a wide range of vehicles, will be able to offset fines, others warn the ruling may necessitate price rises. Police in Tasmania have apologised to the mother of one of the children who died in the Hillcrest Jumping Castle tragedy in 2021. Georgie Burt was unable to see the body of her 11-year-old son, Zane Mallor, until 3 days after the horrific event. Aspen Blomfield filed this report.
6: Police officers have described a scene of chaos following the Hillcrest Jumping Castle tragedy during a coronial inquest into the deaths of six children. Addison Stewart, Chase Harrison, Jai Sheehan, Jalayla Jones, Peter Dott and Zane Mallor died when a freak gust of wind tossed a jumping castle across the oval at Hillcrest Primary School in Tasmania's northwest on December 16, 2021. A criminal trial last year found the jumping castle operator not guilty. A coronial inquest is now examining the incident and will provide recommendations to prevent further tragedies. The state's Assistant Commissioner of Police told the inquest officers were desperately searching for children on rooftops and trees when 11-year-old Zane Mellor's mother was mistakenly told her son was in hospital. Instead, he was still lying on the school's oval. Georgie Burt was also unable to see the body of her son until 3 days later at a funeral home. It is particularly sad that Georgina wasn't given the same opportunity as other parents were, and on behalf of Tasmania Police, I'd like to sincerely apologise to her for the fact that she wasn't able to spend time with her son. Another constable described confusion in the hours after the crisis. He says a 7 p.m. deadline to finish forensic investigations meant that officers weren't able to get photographs of all the evidence, and some equipment was given back to the operator instead of police. The scene was so large and complex at that initial stage, I'd suggest it's almost impossible to get complete coordination. The Assistant Commissioner also compared the incident to the Port Arthur massacre, which he attended 25 years earlier. I actually thought I'd be able to park memories around death and the children that died at Port Arthur, but what I discovered is that I haven't compartmentalised that appropriately. When I reviewed the body-worn camera footage from Hillcrest, a lot of those memories came back to me. Whilst the incidents are different, the trauma is still the same. With the 5th-year anniversary fast approaching, Coroner Olivia McTarget expressed her disappointment over the delay. "I'm very disappointed that the inquest has taken so long to start, and there are reasons for that relating to the criminal process. The delay has no doubt exacerbated the trauma for you and your members, and I very much acknowledge that exists." The coronial inquest will resume in November, and next hear from meteorologists about the freak gust of wind.
0: OpenAI boss Sam Altman is walking a geopolitical tightrope between global safety pledges and a superpower tech competition. This week, the chief executive addressed the United Nations Security Council, warning of the risks of artificial intelligence. But the day after the address, he attended a high-stakes state dinner for Chinese President Xi Jinping at the White House amid a race between the two countries to develop superintelligence. Let's get more on this. Joining me live is the United States Study Center Director of Strategic Technologies Program, Olivia Shen. Olivia, thank you so much for your time. Let's start with this developing news this afternoon. OpenAI, acknowledging that it alerted dozens of global institutions that their websites may have been meddled with by its automated bots acting improperly, including the US government. What's your reaction to this development?
7: To be quite frank with you, when I first saw the news that the Australian government, Prime Minister Albanese's announcement that OpenAI's agents had access to a Medicare statistical portal, my immediate thought was, this is just the tip of the iceberg. This was the first disclosure that Australia had become aware of. But given what we know about the increasing capability of some of these AI agents, I was very confident it probably wasn't the first and it wouldn't be the last. Now we have revelations that OpenAI's agents have, in fact, try to conduct benign research on a number of public-facing websites, but the way they've gone about it is potentially a breach of their security protocols and includes some efforts to tamper with the websites themselves. This is just the mounting evidence that these companies do not have really robust controls of some of their agents and that governments do need to be looking at better cybersecurity and better regulations and safeguards.
0: Yeah, Olivia, of course, this is the worrying case of automation going rogue here. But equally, is this also a failure of the Australian government's cybersecurity not being match fit and allowing consumer technology to breach sensitive information, not keeping pace with the latest technology?
7: Well, the Prime Minister has announced a rapid review of exactly what has occurred and to reconstruct the timeline and conduct forensic analysis of this particular breach. I don't want to preempt the outcomes of that rapid review. And I think it's also important to say that OpenAI agents didn't just try to reach Medicare. It also tried to reach other Australian websites, including the website of the Australian Institute of Health and Wellbeing. So I think a really important thing to understand is that not all websites are the same. They won't have all the same sort of security standards and controls. And as Minister Miles mentioned earlier in the week, some more sensitive data sets will ideally be protected with more sensitive and secure systems. I think it would be interesting to see what has been the difference. Why were these agents able to breach one website and not the other? And I hope that gives us the learnings we need to better protect the websites that are holding more sensitive data of Australians. We've been really lucky in this case in some ways. The OpenAI agent didn't manage to access public or patient information, but it still managed to access non-public statistics. So I think this is a really good time to be heeding the warning of these early cases and building back for resilience.
0: Yeah. And OpenAI says its automated agent took actions it did not intend, but you can't really say my robot made me do it and use that as a legal defence. How do we hold foreign tech giants accountable when their systems scale the fence into government service? What options do we have?
7: Yeah, I think this is going to be a really big question for the government right now. Even now, there's confusion regarding whether OpenAI's agents did anything that was formally illegal. And if they did, whether you can pin it on OpenAI itself as the company, or whether you just say, well, the agent did something we didn't intend for it to happen. I think expectations from the public are also really important in driving the conversations around this. Australians are rightly concerned about the actions of these agents, but in particular, that this misbehaviour, what's often called misalignment, wasn't even detected until a month later and then wasn't disclosed until a month after.
0: Yeah,
7: that.
0: And Olivia, just on that timeline, which I think is a really good point here, what do you make of the political timing of this being made public, the Prime Minister, Anthony Albanese, of course, at the United Nations in New York at the time, and used that platform to call for increased regulation of AI? The cynic in me says it is very convenient.
7: Oh, well, I don't really want to wade into the politics of the tactical moves around this. I don't think the Prime Minister had any control over when the actual breach was disclosed by OpenAI. I understand that there was some internal forensic analysis that had to take place before they could make any announcements. But let's be clear, it is an opportune time when the Prime Minister is in the sidelines of the UN and trying to raise awareness and encouragement or powers to rein in big tech. It is a very convenient and happy timing to strengthen the Prime Minister's case.
0: It was for sure. And just a very brief question here, because we are running out of time. Where does this leave the relationship between Australia and the US? Because Trump obviously wanting this technology to develop, it's a US company here. What do you make, just very briefly, of where this leaves that geopolitical relationship between the US and Australia?
7: I've been quite interested in how this could play out, because the US has taken a very firm stance that they do not want to restrain AI companies. They want to unleash the innovation of frontier AI firms like Anthropic and OpenAI. Australia sits at a slightly different position. We want the investment, of course, and we want their business, and we want the ability for Australia to also benefit from AI. But Australians are far more sceptical, and they want more guardrails, and they would prefer a slower pace of AI development. I think it's important to understand that we really could benefit from these technologies, but Australians on the whole would like us to actually slow down a little bit, and we don't think we're part of this global AI race between the US and China in this quest for dominance, but we do want the benefits from AI. We just want to be more thoughtful in how we deploy it and adopt it into our lives and our economy. I think that's a really balanced approach for a middle power to take, and this particular incident also gives us, hopefully, more leverage to negotiate with the frontier AI companies about what's right for us and what level of AI development we want.
0: Well, Olivia, it'll be interesting to see where this conversation goes, of course. It's a big topic and it's rapidly expanding and changing. Thank you so much for that analysis. It's much appreciated. All right, we're going to take a break now. Coming up next, powerful Hurricane Paulo batters Mexico's Western coastline. The latest details shortly.

0: New Zealanders will tomorrow hear the first major policy pitch from the country's two major parties as the election race begins. Let's take you now to New Zealand Parliament in Wellington. Our correspondent Bridie Whitten joins me. Bridie, it's good to see you. Of course, Parliament rose for the final time just last week, and MPs seem to make the most of it. What happened?
1: That's right, Jack. This week was politicians' last opportunity to make their political pitches from Parliament before hitting that campaign trail. And they certainly did. And perhaps fittingly for an election, they will be focused on the cost of living. They went out with a tin of spaghetti. Labor and National MPs arguing about the price of the pantry staple. Take a listen.
2: As I've said before, our record speaks for itself on food inflation. The member in Chapter 1 of Spaghettigate waved around a can of spaghetti, proclaiming that the price had fallen by 1 cent. And then the Minister for Finance stood up and reminded her, in 1 year under Labor, that same tin of spaghetti went up 35%.
3: Supplementary. Has he missed the latest food price data that shows the price of a tin of spaghetti has actually gone up 8% under National? Or is that all he's got?
0: Well, they seem to be having a good time in their final week, don't they? So what are the issues that are going to decide this election, Bridie?
1: Was a real sense of deja vu, Jack, for a lot of New Zealanders, because once again, cost of living is the number one issue, that's followed by healthcare. And then another issue, which is very uniquely New Zealand, is the relationship between Indigenous people of New Zealand, Māori people, and the Crown. That's proven to be a very stark political dividing line this term. The ACT Party, they sought a failed bill to redefine the principles of New Zealand's founding treaty, the Treaty of Waitangi. Now, that failed, but it did lead to some of the largest protests in New Zealand history and living memory, people serving against that bill. Now, ACT leader David Seymour, his party is the one of low taxes, small government, and he was asked this week why he decided to wade into these sorts of issues. Take a listen.
4: Well, I think one thing that changed is that the government of the day introduced a separate Māori health authority, they introduced three waters with co-government, they had a specific plan around Te Puapua to basically change the constitution of New Zealand. So probably if you want to know what changed in that period, the government of the day made it an issue by dividing New Zealanders by race as official policy.
1: Now, David Seymour also gave a clear signal in the adjournment debate that he would keep prosecuting these issues next term. Take a look at what he had to say.
5: The ACT Party will continue to campaign for one law for all, one future together, equal rights between the law as human beings, not discriminated against on the basis of when our ancestors arrived in this country.
1: This week also brought another familiar pre-election ritual, that is the drop of a book by investigative journalist Nikki Hager. Now, it's the third in a series that he's done looking into the political right of New Zealand, funding mechanisms. His book that was released on Wednesday, Dirty Work, had a look at the Taxpayers' Union and its effect on politics in New Zealand, its campaigning, and whether that has enough scrutiny. A big allegation levelled against it was that it has encouraged anti-Māori rhetoric.
6: Can I be really honest with you? I do not care about some left-wing journalist, Nikki Hager, and I also don't care about the Taxpayers' Union. What I care about is what people out there care about, which is actually getting the show on the road and actually getting it into an FTA in place, making sure we get resource management laws in place is a good thing.
0: Yeah, Bridie, really interesting. Of course, the MMP system as well, which means that it's extremely rare to have a majority government in New Zealand. So essentially all the votes are decided and then the parties kind of have to make coalitions or agreements after the election to form a government. And you've got a three-party government at the moment for the first time. How will smaller parties shake up this year's parliament, do you think, or next year's parliament following the election?
1: That's exactly right, Jack. It's never just simply a battle of National versus Labor. Both those parties are competing for votes with smaller parties on their respective sides. So National's in competition now with the ACT Party, who it's in government with, as well as New Zealand First, which it's also in government with, while Labor's competing with the Greens and the Māori Party. But there's also another entrant, the Opportunity Party. Now, that's led by a political newcomer, Kule Wong. It's current political polling suggests that it could really pip that 5% threshold needed to boost over that to come into Parliament, which could effectively completely change the look of Parliament.
0: Yeah, it's really interesting, the Opportunity Party here, kind of a centrist party. It's giving me a little bit of Teal vibes, kind of, sort of, but not really. So it'll be interesting how that sort of plays out in the election. It's New Zealand correspondent Bridie Whitten joining us from our Wellington Parliament studio. Thank you so much for that. Much appreciated.
1: Thank you, Jack. Thank you.
0: Mexico's western coastline has been battered by storm surges created by Category 4 Hurricane Polo. The weather system is reaching gale force winds of up to 240 kilometres an hour and is bringing devastating rain to southwest Mexico. It is expected to move out into the Pacific Ocean before weakening as it turns towards America's Baja California Peninsula. It could make landfall as a Category 2 system next week. A group of hurricane hunters dared to fly through Polo on a research mission earlier this week and filmed these spectacular images from inside its calm eye. Tropical storm Nolo has been upgraded to a hurricane as it heads towards Hawaii's Big Island. Authorities are warning the rain could bring catastrophic flooding and mudslides to the region. Casey Lund reports.
7: Well, this is just off Hilo Bay. This is the side of the island of Hawaii that really receives the brunt of a lot of those weather systems, though. The south side of Hawaii Island really is where we anticipate most of that rain and damage to hit. That's where a lot of damage was done during Hurricane Lala in August. We know that it was a devastating event for communities down there. Na'alehu, Pahala were hit especially hard, and the main roadway there also taken out in certain areas, trapping people. So folks here are prepared. They say they're taking this storm, Hurricane Nolo, very seriously. Here in Hilo Town, the most populated part of this island, is where we saw people getting ready, preparing yesterday, making sure they had enough food and water to survive if they lost power or running water. We also talked to residents who say they are much more prepared for this round of severe weather.
8: We have all essentials. We're all ready. Yeah, we normally pack and get ready for hurricane season. So if we use it up, use a little bit, we restock.
9: I have cash on hand. I went and got 5 gallons of water, and then I also got some food storage, instant food.
10: Okay, how prepared do you feel you are for this storm?
9: I would say 10 out of 10.
7: We anticipate things to get worse throughout the day and into tomorrow. All schools, state and county offices on this side of the island and in other parts of the state have been shut down. It's very quiet here as people are heeding those warnings. The mayor telling people to prepare, not to panic.
0: A strong nor'easter is expected to bring flooding and strong winds along America's east coast. The National Weather Service says winds could reach up to 88 kilometres an hour in some areas. World leaders are being warned flights from New York may be delayed when they leave the United Nations General Assembly meeting. New York Mayor Zoran Mandani is warning residents to stay home.
11: Nor'easter arrives today. Don't travel if you don't have to. Powerful wind gusts could start as early as 2 p.m., potentially bringing down trees and power lines. Coastal flooding begins tonight and will be at its worst Saturday morning.
0: Iran's President Masoud Pezeshkian has signed the United Nations guestbook after attending several diplomatic meetings in New York. UN Secretary General Antonio Guterres shook hands with Iran's president before posing for photographs on the sidelines of the UN General Assembly. Mr. Pezeshkian also met Qatar's prime minister to discuss efforts to de-escalate tensions and enhance security. According to Qatar's foreign ministry, the two leaders reviewed the latest developments in the region. Iran's Foreign Minister spoke at the UN Security Council, criticizing President Donald Trump's aggressive decisions during the war.
12: The US President, along with the criminal Prime Minister of Israel, attempted to distort the facts and reverse the roles of victim and aggressor. The United States and the Israeli regime cannot whitewash their criminal acts against the people of Iran.
0: Iran's Foreign Minister Abbas Araghchi later announced Tehran's peace proposal to end the war. Mr. Araghchi says the US should take required action to allow the Strait of Hormuz to reopen. He later disputed claims Iran is on the verge of acquiring a nuclear weapon.
12: Renewed allegations concerning Iran's peaceful nuclear program are political, not a substitute for technical and legal assessment. The allegation that Iran is on the verge of acquiring a nuclear weapon is a big lie. The allegation that Iran is on the verge of acquiring a nuclear weapon is a big lie, first concocted by Israeli in 2003. And the United States and European countries have been parroting it ever since.
0: An explosion in Greece has caused a residential building to collapse, injuring three people. Drone footage shows destroyed and damaged houses, shops and cars in the Plaka area in Athens. Firefighters and sniffer dogs are searching through the ruins to find at least five people believed to be missing. Well, stay with us. Coming up after the break, an update on Panthers superstar Nathan Cleary as he prepares for a crucial prelim final tomorrow afternoon.

0: All right, time for your Fox Sports news update now. And Ivan Cleary is confident that his son Nathan is fit enough for their prelim final against the Knights Sunday afternoon. The Panthers halfback picked up a foot injury in their win over the Roosters, with paranoia in Penrith heightened this week after tarps were put up to cover training.
1: Nathan Cleary, walking into Panthers HQ on the eve of their preliminary final, donning a Mary Fowler jersey, but most importantly, with no visible signs of a foot injury.
2: Yeah, he's going well. Yeah, definitely handy to have that week off there. So, no, he's good. He's done the work, so... looking forward to seeing him out there.
1: Ivan Cleary was tight-lipped about exactly what role he'll play and if his kicking will be restricted after suffering a reported stress fracture in his foot in the first week of finals.
2: It was the impact off the bench. Yeah, no, that's ready to play. He's obviously carrying an injury, but there wouldn't be many players out there at the moment for any team that aren't, so it's just that time of year, but yeah, we're super confident that all our players are ready to play.
1: And Ivan would know better than anyone.
2: He's actually living with us at the moment, so I've actually seen it firsthand how much he's actually done. It's crazy, yeah. He's left no stone unturned.
1: Jack Cogger has been named to return from a three-week suspension on the bench, with Jack Cole named to start for now. Even his coach understands the confusion.
2: Jack? Jack Cole?
3: Jack Cole.
2: I know, it's confusing sometimes, isn't it? He's done his job for the team, and that's the sort of kid he is. He's tough, he plays well, and I feel like he's got more confidence over the last few weeks as well.
1: Chasing a sixth grand final appearance in 7 years, plenty was made about this tarp blacking out training this week, but Ivan Cleary insists they have nothing to hide.
2: We prepare out here in peace for most of the year, and then all of a sudden everyone wants to turn up. So now, like I said, preparation is very important for us. Yeah, no one wants to go see a dress rehearsal, do they? So, you know, the show's on tomorrow, so you can all see it.
1: The Knights are chasing their first preliminary final win in 25 years, while Penrith are looking to atone after being knocked out at this stage last year. Dane Lillingston, Fox Sports News.
0: Ernesto Irrenkunda, Wonder Strike stole the show, but it wasn't quite enough as the Socceroos settled for a 1-1 draw against football giants Brazil. The Australians putting in an impressive performance in Townsville against their highly fancied opponents, filled with players from the world's top leagues, but it was the Socceroos Wonder Kids stealing the spotlight midway through the second half.
4: Irrenkunda hits it!
0: Australia thought they may have secured their second ever win against Brazil, if not for a late header, which turned out to be the final play of the game. Both teams will play each other again on Tuesday. Manchester City are not denying they have been found guilty of 114 of the 115 charges laid against them for financial breaches, with title stripping and Premier League expulsion a possibility. The club has responded with this statement. The Premier League process remains ongoing, with significant elements to be completed and subject to strict confidentiality. As such, Manchester City Football Club's position remains consistent with the club's statement of February 2023. The club has diligently respected due process for 8 years on the basis that the Premier League board and executive would behave as an independent, impartial and fair-minded regulator free from partisan influence. It comes after the New York Times reported a guilty verdict had been handed down following an independent hearing. The charges were laid in February 2023 following a four-year investigation, with alleged breaches to have happened between 2009 and 2018. City have maintained their innocence but are accused of failing to provide accurate financial information, including details of payments to players and coaches. The Premier League have declined to comment on what they say is a private and confidential process. It's believed City will appeal the decision. And don't forget, for more live and breaking sport, you can tune into Fox Sports News on Channel 500. The Country Music Festival, CMC Rocks Queensland, is celebrating its 20th anniversary next year. Organisers have unveiled what they claim to be one of the most epic artist lineups ever. News 24 regional correspondent Janie Seale spoke with New Zealand singer and songwriter Kaylee Bell this week.
3: How excited are you?
5: 20 years of CMC. I feel like this festival has been huge on every country artist kind of radar. And just like journey, I think CMC Rocks has played a journey in so many artists' career. And yeah, I think this is about the eighth time I'm playing it. So very, very excited to be coming back. Bigger, better, all the things. We're very excited to get back on that stage.
3: Let's talk a bit about your career. So you started singing at the age of 4. You won the New Zealand Gold Guitar Award at the age of 18. You then moved to Australia 4 years later to build your country music career. What made you get into country music?
5: I started with my siblings. My mum and dad were just big music fans, and country music has a really strong kind of talent circuit in the younger years. Our whole childhood was full of just country music stuff. We're through New Zealand and obviously won the gold guitar when I was 18, which is the big one. And that kind of got me over to Australia for the first time, where I got to see artists like the McClymonts and Morgan Evans and these artists that were out touring and playing their own original music. And it kind of planted the seed for me to know that that was something you could actually pursue. And so, yeah, I feel like all these years later, very, very amazing to say now that I get to wake up and is what I do, you know. It's everything I've ever dreamed of. I just didn't know that you could ever do it as a career.
3: How do you think country music has really changed from its early roots to the present day?
5: I think it's ever evolving, and I think there's so many sub-genres within the genre, and that's what makes it so exciting. I think artists can be, you know, doing something completely different to each other, and I think it all works, and there's fans for all of it, and that's what I love about the genre. But I think at the core of it is the storytelling and the life and a lot of small town sort of experiences. I know I grew up in a small town of 3,000 people, and I really draw from that a lot, and in relationships and life. And so I think at the core of it is just like storytelling. But I think the thing I love the most about country music is that it's so many things. It's influenced by a lot of things, and you can have the more traditional sound, and then you can have what I do, which is more the contemporary sound, you know.
3: And we're listening to another song, Keith. What inspired you to write this song?
5: The song has had quite the journey. I have obviously been a massive Keith Urban fan my whole life. Just always kind of like had an idea in the middle of the night, this idea of like writing a song as a tribute to Keith, like using his song title through the song. So there's a lot of little Easter eggs in the song, where there's about 12 of his song titles hidden through the song, but it still makes sense. If you weren't a Keith fan, you'd still understand the context of the song. And so it was a real joy kind of putting the song together, but I was terrified to put the song out, I have to say. Obviously knowing what that means and being a massive Keith fan, it's a bit of a tribute to him, I guess. And he's just been such a big influence to me, you know, coming from this side of the world and making it in America. Very inspiring.
3: What is it about this particular CMC Rocks event? I know you've been there a few times, but it just looks and sounds amazing.
5: It really is. I feel like there's no crowd like a CMC crowd. They embrace everything, you know. They camp in some of the most extreme conditions, and whatever is thrown at the CMC crowd, they just absolutely embrace it. There's swimming pools if it's boiling hot. They've got mud, you know, slides if it's pouring with rain. It's one of the most just, I feel like I've never seen a festival bring people together the way CMC does. It's such a celebration of Aussies and culture and the music and fans discovering new artists. That's what I love about it. There's so many artists that fans are discovering for the first time. And then there's obviously, you know, the incredible headliners that we're all very excited to see. So it's the best of Aussie and obviously international country music all in the one place.
0: California is paying tribute to Dolly Parton with a day dedicated to the late country music legend. September 25th, or 9-to-5, has officially become Dolly Parton Day. Honouring one of her best-known songs, fans marked the occasion through music and events supporting children's literacy. Butterflies were also released near Parton's star on the Hollywood Walk of Fame. The singer died last month at the age of 80. It's time now for a look at the weather where you are. Here's Wendy John from News 24 Weather.
6: It's going to be chilly weather for the AFL Grand Final as well as a wet one. However, the showers are retreating from the Queensland coast. Brisbane, you might get a scattering of two this morning, but you've got a top of 25 degrees, a lovely mild day for you, 27 in Ipswich. Sydney, beautiful warm day, fantastic beach weather, top of 29, 35 at Penrith. However, a cold change swooping in, possible thunderstorm later this afternoon. Melbourne, you've got showers all day, 100% chance of rain. Maximum is only 15 degrees. It's going to be a wet, gloomy day for the big match. Adelaide, chance of showers there, 19 degrees is your maximum, 19 also at Glenelg. Much calmer conditions over in Perth, top of 18 degrees. You might get a scattering of rain, but partly sunny day and mild all week for you in Perth. Darwin's expecting a top of 34. Canberra, really warm at 27 before a cold change swoops in. Hobart, maximum 12.
0: Stay with us. Coming up on the next hour of Weekend Newsday, President Trump's stoush with certain media outlets intensifies. Wonder who they are? All those details after the break.

0: US President Donald Trump reportedly rejects Iran's proposal for a ceasefire. The White House bans CNN from flying on Air Force One. Anthony Albanese has arrived back in Sydney after his trip to New York, commenting on the OpenAI hack.
1: We have a national interest in ensuring that Australia can shape this technology. We can't stop it happening. It's here now.
0: Plus, Pope Leo criticises international organisations after a week of speeches in New York.
2: And in weather, a cold change bringing in damp conditions across the southeast. Showers retreat from the Queensland coast and Western Australia deluge continues. For more details, join us on Channel 601.
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0: G'day, it's great to see you this Saturday afternoon. I'm Jack Nyhoff. US President Donald Trump has reportedly rejected Iran's proposal for a seven-day ceasefire. Mr. Trump is also expected to resume his bombing campaign after the midterm elections, according to the Wall Street Journal. Tehran's offer included the reopening of the Strait of Hormuz and the US lifting its blockade of Iran's ports. The American president is sceptical the Islamic Republic would meet his demands. Meanwhile, Donald Trump's stoush with certain media outlets is intensifying. The White House banning news network CNN from flying on Air Force One today. CNN had been scheduled to fly on the US president's plane as part of a press pool for his trip to Tennessee for a college football game. The network was part of a small rotating group of journalists travelling with Donald Trump. The Trump administration banned CNN, MS Now and Politico from the White House last week. Access was temporarily restored yesterday. Well, Chinese President Xi Jinping is heading home after high-level talks with US President Donald Trump failed to resolve some of the biggest disputes between Beijing and Washington. Trade, technology and the war in Iran dominated discussions, but the two leaders have left several major issues unresolved.
4: We've made great strides. Very positive for both countries.
5: After sharing morning tea and reviewing America's founding documents at the National Archives, the curtain closed on Xi Jinping's second state visit to the White House, an eighth meeting with President Trump.
4: We're just comparing. Ours goes 250 years, which is great, and we're proud of it. But theirs goes 6,000 years.
5: The visit was more about maintaining relations rather than fueling friction. The leaders agreed to extend their trade truce and keep an open dialogue on the risks of AI. But what happens when Xi leaves is always the big question.
6: This is an adversary. We should be very skeptical. Ronald Reagan said, trust but verify. I think we should mostly just verify.
7: During your discussions with President Xi, did you discuss the war with Iran?
8: Did he offer you anything concrete?
7: Do you think there will be progress made in the Strait of Hormuz?
4: I think we're going to do great.
5: That's all the president would say publicly on China's support for Iran as the leaders aim to keep things friendly. As a sign of that friendship, Xi gifted the U.S. two new giant pandas for the Atlanta Zoo and invited 100,000 young Americans to visit China for exchanges over the next 5 years.
9: The old adage of deliverables in a relationship that we have with China is really not measurable in many ways. In some ways, the best thing that we accomplished in this visit is to continue the conversation.
5: And President Trump will have two more opportunities to continue those conversations this year at the APEC and G20 summits.
0: And still in the U.S., OpenAI's artificial agent has reportedly meddled with U.S. government websites. The New York Times reports websites for the Education Department, the Commerce Department, and the Securities and Exchange Commission were accessed without the lab's knowledge. Prime Minister Anthony Albanese announced on Thursday OpenAI's agent had infiltrated a Medicare website in June. The revelations have increased pressure on world leaders to implement guardrails over the advancement of the technology. Pope Leo has visited Notre Dame in Paris, becoming the first leader of the Catholic Church to officially visit France in 20 years. On his way into the historic and newly reconstructed cathedral, the Pope became visibly emotional as he led a song in front of the statue of the Virgin Mary. He was greeted by thousands of cheering people ahead of a four-day visit. But one small member of the crowd was less than impressed by the pontiff's visit. He's the first pontiff to lead prayers in the famous UNESCO heritage site after it was restored in 2019. Earlier in the day, speaking at the UNESCO headquarters, the pontiff criticised world leaders. Following this week's UN General Assembly, the Pope suggested major international organisations were struggling to remain effective.
10: Face aux nombreuses et complexes urgences de notre époque,
11: the world views international institutions with mixed feelings. On the one hand, these institutions are called upon to address challenges that no one single state can tackle alone. On the other hand, these same institutions are undergoing a crisis of effectiveness, especially when dialogue is viewed as an obstacle to action rather than a resource for peace, as a form of hypocrisy rather than an opportunity to seek the common good together.
0: Musician Ed Sheeran has cancelled two of his concerts in Massachusetts. He was due to perform at the Gillette Stadium on September 25 and 26, but axed the shows because of dangerous weather conditions. Fans will receive refunds, but it's the latest setback for a tour troubled by controversy. Support act Macklemore was dropped for pro-Palestinian comments, and several musicians withdrew in support of the American rapper. A senior academic investigating anti-Semitism in universities has warned of a potential campus attack akin to Bondi. Greg Craven says the federal government should force universities to adopt a consistent definition of anti-Semitism to protect Jewish students and staff. He says Labor's new standards have had the opposite effect, leading to 30 different definitions across 38 public universities nationally. According to the new laws, institutions are required to respond to racism and anti-Semitism or risk a $2 million fine. The trial of a former New South Wales police officer accused of murdering his ex-lover and his new partner has heard the accused claim to have cancer in a bid to try and win back his ex-partner. Beau Lamarne Condon used a friend's Instagram account to message Jesse Baird after the pair's brief relationship ended.
12: Shay Davison went to high school with Beau Lamarne Condon and says the two have known each other for around 17 years. She told the court she'd met Jesse Baird in October 2023 and that she'd never seen Beau like that. He seemed very happy and was enjoying his time with him. Shortly after that, Beau Lamarne Condon and Jesse Baird's alleged relationship broke down after Baird discovered a fabricated Instagram story posted by the accused, claiming Baird had sent him flowers whilst he was in Melbourne. The court heard the accused claiming Baird had sent him flowers whilst he was in Melbourne. The court heard the accused engaged his friend in a bid to contact Jesse

0: exchange with the accused while living in Western Australia. Around a similar time, he also followed Jesse Baird on the platform. When he moved to Sydney, Bolamar Condon asked to meet up with him on several occasions. The pair met for a coffee, where the witness says the accused perceived me as a threat, a newcomer to Sydney, and it made me very uncomfortable. Another friend who had met the accused on a boat party and later formed a friendship with him said he had confided in her that he was watching Jesse Baird from outside his Paddington home and had stolen his key and broken into the house. He said he would use his mum's car and wear a black hoodie while he was watching Jesse. In this first week of the trial, the prosecution has painted Bolamar Condon as obsessed and infatuated with Jesse Baird, allegedly stalking Baird and interfering with his social media, unable to come to terms with the end of their brief relationship. The former police officer has pleaded not guilty, instead saying the alleged murder of Jesse Baird and Luke Davies was in self-defence. The trial is expected to last for 3 months. Matt Taylor, News 24, Sydney.
1: The AFP has laid an additional 115 charges on a former Sydney childcare worker who allegedly abused more than 130 children. Hamish Tait is now facing 444 charges related to the alleged abuse of children over a 16-year period. The additional charges include more than 100 counts of producing child abuse material. The AFP say the charges relate to the exploitation of children known to Mr. Tait. No further victims have been identified.
2: Well, stay with us. Coming up after the break, Chris Minns rules out a government-funded bailout for the Baffler Group. That and more coming up next.
3: News 24 will be back after this short break.

News 24 will be back after this short break. News 24 will be back after this short break.

0: The body of a woman has been found in a bin outside an apartment complex in inner-city Brisbane. It's understood garbage collectors located the body while emptying the bin in Kangaroo Point. Police were called to Lambert Street shortly after 11:50am yesterday after reports of a person found unresponsive. Two recommendations have come from an emergency roundtable in Perth called to address Western Australia's child protection crisis. Reporter Monique Vanderhayden has the details.
1: Western Australia Premier Roger Cook has yet to contact the National Commissioner for Aboriginal and Torres Strait Islander Children amid the state's ongoing child protection crisis. The Commissioner hosting a roundtable of experts in the heart of Perth on Friday. No state or federal ministers were in attendance, with the Commissioner Sue-Ann Hunter set to meet with government officials throughout the next week.
2: It shouldn't take the Aboriginal and Torres Strait Islander National Children's Commissioner to get action in this state. This is not the responsibility of the child protection system alone. This requires a whole of government approach. This cannot continue to be siloed. We will continue to see the same things happen again and again if urgent action is not taken.
1: She'll detail two key recommendations formed at the roundtable: the legislation of an independent Aboriginal and Torres Strait Islander Commissioner in Western Australia with the powers to monitor and advance First Nations rights in the state, and the establishment of a peak body representing First Nations children and families to address accountability.
2: This is not new. None of this is new, I'd like to add. They have been asking for this for a very long time. It's just not been heard.
3: We don't need new institutions. We need the old ones to do their jobs.
1: The emergency roundtable was called following several reports of child neglect, abuse and violence around Port Hedland, a resource-rich mining town 1,600 kilometres north of the state's capital. More than a dozen children were reported to be living unsupervised and in squalor, with more than 50 police call-outs to a property in Port Hedland across the last 12 months.
4: If we don't act now, this is incredibly dangerous to children. We have the commitment, we have the solutions.
1: A young Indigenous boy from South Hedland was also removed from the care of his grandparents and returned to the hands of his mother, who was struggling with ongoing drug addiction. The Commissioner announcing a rapid review of the Pilbara region.
2: With the strength of that community and the way they want to protect their children, they need assistance in that and they need programs. The difficulty is remote communities. So they need to lead those discussions, and if I have to be in the room to help them lead or to get people in the room, then that's what I'll do.
1: State Child Protection Minister Jessica Stojkovski will be cooperating with this review despite the ongoing calls for her to step down from her portfolio. It's expected our report will be handed down in the coming months.
0: Brisbane's ferries will be at a standstill today. Services have been shut down due to industrial action. They will be back up and running from tomorrow, but will pause for two-hour strike periods during peak times until Wednesday. New South Wales Premier Chris Minns is ruling out a government-funded bailout for the Baffler Group. Around 125 construction staff have been stood down as work across the active 13 sites comes to a halt. The group had secured nearly $5 million earlier this month to keep some projects moving, but say the funding from lenders has been exhausted.
5: Yeah, we don't have any plans to save the company with taxpayer funds. It's not my money, it's taxpayer money. I have to protect it.
0: Baffler collapsed in August, owing $3 billion. The opposition has pledged to scrap new car emission standards if elected. The current rule fines vehicle manufacturers for selling too many cars that emit above a certain level of CO2 gases. While the policy does not ban high-emitting vehicles, it looks to punish automakers who do not sell enough low-emission cars. While some brands which make a wide range of vehicles will be able to offset fines, others warn the ruling may necessitate price rises. Police in Tasmania have apologised to the mother of one of the children who died in the Hillcrest Jumping Castle tragedy in 2021. Georgie Burt was unable to see the body of her 11-year-old son, Zane Mellor, until 3 days after the horrific event. Aspen Blomfield filed this report.
6: Police officers have described a scene of chaos following the Hillcrest Jumping Castle tragedy during a coronial inquest into the deaths of six children. Addison Stewart, Chase Harrison, Jai Sheehan, Jalayla Jones, Peter Dott and Zane Mellor died when a freak gust of wind tossed a jumping castle across the oval at Hillcrest Primary School in Tasmania's northwest on December 16, 2021. A criminal trial last year found the jumping castle operator not guilty. A coronial inquest is now examining the incident and will provide recommendations to prevent further tragedies. The state's Assistant Commissioner of Police told the inquest officers were desperately searching for children on rooftops and trees when 11-year-old Zane Mellor's mother was mistakenly told her son was in hospital. Instead, he was still lying on the school's oval. Georgie Burt was also unable to see the body of her son until 3 days later at a funeral home. It is particularly sad that Georgina wasn't given the same opportunity as other parents were, and on behalf of Tasmania Police, I'd like to sincerely apologise to her for the fact that she wasn't able to spend time with her son. Another constable described confusion in the hours after the crisis. He says a 7 p.m. deadline to finish forensic investigations meant that officers weren't able to get photographs of all the evidence, and some equipment was given back to the operator instead of police. The scene was so large and complex at that initial stage, I'd suggest it's almost impossible to get complete coordination. The Assistant Commissioner also compared the incident to the Port Arthur massacre, which he attended 25 years earlier. I actually thought I'd be able to park memories around death and the children that died at Port Arthur, but what I discovered is that I haven't compartmentalised that appropriately. When I reviewed the body-worn camera footage from Hillcrest, a lot of those memories came back to me. Whilst the incidents are different, the trauma is still the same. With the fifth-year anniversary fast approaching, Coroner Olivia McTarget expressed her disappointment over the delay. "I'm very disappointed that the inquest has taken so long to start, and there are reasons for that relating to the criminal process. The delay has no doubt exacerbated the trauma for you and your members, and I very much acknowledge that exists." The coronial inquest will resume in November, and next hear from meteorologists about the freak gust of wind.
0: Mexico's western coastline has been battered by storm surges created by Category 4 Hurricane Polo. The weather system is reaching gale force winds of up to 240 kilometres an hour and is bringing devastating rain to southwest Mexico. It is expected to move out into the Pacific Ocean before weakening as it turns towards America's Baja California Peninsula. It could make landfall as a Category 2 system next week. A group of hurricane hunters dared to fly through Polo on a research mission earlier this week and filmed these spectacular images from inside its calm eye. Tropical storm Nolo has been upgraded to a hurricane, as it heads towards Hawaii's Big Island. Authorities are warning the rain could bring catastrophic flooding and mudslides to the region. Casey Lund filed this report.
7: Well, this is just off Hilo Bay. This is the side of the island of Hawaii that really receives the brunt of a lot of those weather systems, though. The south side of Hawaii Island really is where we anticipate most of that rain and damage to hit. That's where a lot of damage was done during Hurricane Lala in August. We know that it was a devastating event for communities down there. Na'alehu, Pahala were hit especially hard, and the main roadway there also taken out in certain areas, trapping people. So folks here are prepared. They say they're taking this storm, Hurricane Nolo, very seriously. Here in Hilo Town, the most populated part of this island, is where we saw people getting ready, preparing yesterday, making sure they had enough food and water to survive if they lost power or running water. We also talked to residents who say they are much more prepared for this round of severe weather.
8: We have all essentials. We're all ready. Yeah, we normally pack and get ready for hurricane season. So if we use a little bit, we restock.
9: I have cash on hand. I went and got 5 gallons of water, and then I also got some food storage, instant food.
10: Okay, how prepared do you feel you are for this storm?
9: I would say 10 out of 10.
7: We anticipate things to get worse throughout the day and into tomorrow. All schools, state and county offices on this side of the island and in other parts of the state have been shut down. It's very quiet here as people are heeding those warnings. The mayor telling people to prepare, not to panic.
0: All right, we've got some breaking news for you now, and the Brisbane Lions have won the AFL Grand Final. Let's go live now to Fox Sports News reporter Jim Callinan. Jim, it's good to see you, and it was an incredible game stolen in the final minute. All right, we're still waiting on Jim there to pop up. But of course, that big breaking news, it's a three-peat for the Brisbane Lions winning that game now. Brisbane has won the 2026 AFL Grand Final. It's a packed MCG. Jim joins me now. Jim, it's good to see you. Talk us through the game. It was neck and neck. It was equal at halftime when I was last out in the newsroom. What's happened since?
11: Just an epic game. Jack, simply sensational. This has been decided in the final minute. As you mentioned, Brisbane, yes, they have stolen it from Fremantle in the dying moments to claim not only the 2026 AFL Grand Final, but join Rare Air. They have now become a three-time AFL Premier in a row. So they joined that famous Lions team of the early 2000s and the Hawks, of course, of the the earlier this century as well. So Fremantle, it was incredible. They led by 17 with just minutes to go before the Lions ran them down and win it 96-89. This is the moment Brisbane completed their three-peat.
12: Morris will turn around, kick the goal. Morris is gold. Brisbane are going to win the grand final. Brisbane are going to three-peat. Brisbane.
13: And it was the Norm Smith medals from the last 2 years to really stand up this quarter. Will Ashcroft, he's had four clearances, 12 disposals in this last quarter, and he was the one. He drove it down, he took the bounces, he composed himself to Logan Morris. And the young man who's only in his third season has went through a quarter through for Brisbane Lions.
12: Wow, look at the disappointment on Justin Longmuir. Look at the excitement with Fagan. Incredible. Once again, the almighty Brisbane are premiers. And Chris Fagan's men join Lethal Lees at three peaters. They've won. They've won in a very special grand final. He is now a three-peat coach.
11: Jack, this is one of the greatest grand finals of all time. It's one of the greatest matches of the season, no doubt. But it does come after those incredible preliminary finals. So, just 1 point separated them at quarter time. For the second grand final in a row, it was all square, 43 each at halftime. As we know, third term, it usually is called the championship quarter. Well, it was as dramatic as they came. Inspirational captain Alex Pearce, he went down with an Achilles tear. He was immediately replaced. His grand final was over. He then had to watch on as his side built the biggest lead of the contest. 15 points. Only for the defending premiers to run that down with three straight goals. They jumped in front 61-60 in the dying seconds of the quarter. Cue Hayden Young. You'll remember what he did against the Swans in the prelim late in the third term. Well, that continued in the grand final, but this time he kicked two straight goals, including this special one from the pocket that had Freo ahead by 10 leading into the final term. Now, as we mentioned, they built that into a 17-point lead. So that was, by that stage, the biggest lead in the contest, 89-42. Warfie time actually rung out, but that's when the Lions got straight back into it. Charlie Cameron with a third. Zach Bailey nails one. And then Logan Morris, as we saw, hits a third and then a fourth to wrap up an incredible contest, 96-89. There is so much to unpack. We'll be doing that very soon with special match coverage on Fox Sports News from 6 p.m. But, Jack, this grand final will go down in history as one of the greatest of all time. Unfortunately for Fremantle, their search for a first flag will continue in heartbreaking fashion. 32 years now, still no flag, but this will live long in their memories, unfortunately, for all the wrong reasons. Brisbane, they've done it. The dynasty is complete. Three straight flags. Was it Chris Fagan's last ever? We'll be waiting to see. We'll have the Norm Smith and plenty more on Fox Sports News in special coverage very soon.
0: And an incredible moment, of course, a very wet start here in Melbourne at the MCG and plenty of Freo supporters around Melbourne. It was a sea of purple, but obviously the Maroons, the Lions with that three-peat taking it home today. We'll have all the reaction throughout this hour, Jim. Thank you so much for that. Much appreciated. All right, stay with us. Coming up after the break, all the rest of the day's news, including Iran's President Masoud Pezeshkian meets Qatar's Prime Minister, the UN in New York. More on that next.
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0: The RBA board will meet on Tuesday to decide on a cash rate hike. Let's bring in REA Group senior economist Eleanor Cray. Eleanor, it's good to see you. The unemployment rate has, of course, risen to the highest level since COVID. Will a weakening job market be a factor in the Reserve Bank's decision this week?
1: I think the unemployment rate is something that the RBA are watching closely, but we know that the RBA think that the unemployment rate actually needs to be a little bit higher in order to reduce some of those demand-driven inflationary pressures in the economy. So I think at the moment it's not going to be something that's going to prevent them from lifting interest rates further, and it looks like we probably are going to get that rate rise next week.
0: The RBA has already raised rates three times this year. Are those hikes working, or is there more that needs to be done here?
1: Well, I think the question for the RBA at the moment is, we know that the three interest rate rises that have already been delivered are starting to slow the economy and slow household spending starting to put downward pressure on inflation. But we know those three interest rate hikes are still working their way through the economy. That takes a little bit longer. But the question for the RBA, I think, at the moment isn't whether the economy is slowing. They know it is. It's whether it's slowing quickly enough to bring inflation back down into the target range sustainably and in the right time frame. And I think the answer to that question at the moment is no. And as a result of that, we are likely to see a further lift in rates probably next week.
0: Yeah, just on that point, what do you think will be the deciding factor on Tuesday when the board makes their decision?
1: I think we know that at the moment inflation remains too high. Certainly some of those upside risks the RBA have been warning about are now materialising. We know that elevated energy prices are adding to inflation and kind of broader cost pressures. We know that domestically generated inflation remains pretty persistent and that capacity constraints really remain across parts of the economy. And as a result, we're seeing that those inflation pressures are slow to come down and potentially are going to be taking a little bit longer unless the RBA acts decisively to lift interest rates and try and slow the economy a little bit more, try and slow household spending a little bit more and bring some of those demand-driven inflationary pressures down so that we get inflation back into that 2 to 3% target band in the right time frame.
0: You've touched on it a little bit there, but what would need to change in that economic data, and how long are we looking until things do start to change before Australians could realistically start talking about interest rate cuts again?
1: It's a good question, and I think we're a ways off that, given the current kind of state of affairs. I think when we're looking at the prospect of interest rate cuts, we'd want to see inflation that's heading comfortably back down and sustainably so into the midpoint of that 2 to 3% target band. Potentially that could be sometime in late 2027, but we'll have to see how things materialize. Obviously that's, a year away and a lot can happen in the next 12 months, but potentially that could be on the cards then. But right now, I think what we're looking at for Aussie households is another interest rate rise on the cards in September. We're probably going to see further downward pressure on the housing market as a result of that as well. We know that another rate rise will add another headwind to the housing market, which has already turned. And we're expecting to see that the economy will remain pretty subdued with respect to growth and further downward pressure on household spending as a result of that additional rate rise, which is what the RBA want to see in order to bring inflation back down within that target band sustainably.
0: Yeah, it looks like things are going to get a little bit worse before they get better for Australians here. What will that rise do for households, do you think?
1: So certainly another interest rate rise next week is likely going to add another headwind to the housing market. We know that another rate rise is going to put further downward pressure on borrowing capacities, increase mortgage servicing costs. So for those households with a mortgage, we can expect that mortgage servicing costs are going to increase again for those households next week after that significant increase that we've already seen the three interest rate rises already delivered this year. For those that are potentially actually looking to purchase a home. We know that home buying demand is certainly weaker at the moment, but another interest rate rise means another reduction in maximum borrowing capacities, and that reduces the amount that potential home buyers can afford to bid up home prices. So another rate rise is going to reinforce the adjustment that we're already seeing underway in the housing market at the moment.
0: Well, we'll be watching Tuesday very closely. That's for sure, REA Group. Senior economist Eleanor Cray, thank you so much for your insight. It's much appreciated this afternoon.
1: Thanks for having me.
0: Iran's President Masoud Pezeshkian has signed the United Nations guestbook after attending several diplomatic meetings in New York. UN Secretary General Antonio Guterres shook hands with Iran's president before posing for photographs on the sidelines of the UN General Assembly. Mr. Pezeshkian also met Qatar's prime minister to discuss efforts to de-escalate tensions and enhance security. According to Qatar's foreign ministry, the two leaders reviewed the latest developments in the region. Iran's foreign minister spoke at the UN Security Council, criticizing President Donald Trump's aggressive, in his words, decisions during the war.
2: The US president, along with the criminal prime minister of Israel, attempted to distort the facts and reverse the roles of victim and aggressor. The United States and the Israeli regime cannot whitewash their criminal acts against the people of Iran.
0: Iran's Foreign Minister Abbas Araghchi later announced Tehran's peace proposal to end the war. Mr. Araghchi says the US should take required action to allow the Strait of Hormuz to reopen. He later disputed claims Iran is on the verge of acquiring a nuclear weapon.
2: Renewed allegations concerning Iran's peaceful nuclear program are political, not a substitute for technical and legal assessment. The allegation that Iran is on the verge of acquiring a nuclear weapon is a big lie. First concocted by Israeli in 2003. And the United States and European countries have been parroting it ever since.
0: A strong nor'easter is expected to bring flooding and strong winds along America's east coast. The National Weather Service says winds could reach up to 88 kilometres an hour in some areas. World leaders are being warned flights from New York may be delayed when they leave the UN General Assembly meeting. New York Mayor Zoran Mandani is warning residents to stay home.
3: Nor'easter arrives today. Don't travel if you don't have to. Powerful wind gusts could start as early as 2 p.m., potentially bringing down trees and power lines. Coastal flooding begins tonight and will be at its worst Saturday morning.
0: An explosion in Greece has caused a residential building to collapse, injuring three people. Drone footage shows destroyed and damaged houses, shops and cars in the Plaka area in Athens. Firefighters and sniffer dogs are searching through the ruins to find at least five people believed to be missing. At least four people have died and seven others are injured after Russia launched a drone attack in Ukraine. The strikes damaged two multi-story apartment buildings and a healthcare facility in Kyiv. Ukraine authorities say a 14-year-old was among those killed. Rescue services have been evacuating residents from the building. In Russia, a Ukraine drone has reportedly hit the city of Perm. Russian officials say one person has been killed in the attack. Vladimir Putin has welcomed the talks between Donald Trump and Xi Jinping, at the same time acknowledging his own nation's relationship with the Trump administration has reached a new low. Speaking in Moscow, President Putin said the U.S.-China association will have an effect on Russia.
4: We welcome the negotiations between the United States and the People's Republic of China. Why? Because these are the world's two largest economies, and depending on how they reach agreements on disputed issues and on the problems stemming from illegitimate sanctions imposed by the US, this will affect the entire global economy, including our own. Yes, today almost everything in our relations with the United States has been reduced to zero, but our trade with the People's Republic of China stands at $240 billion.
0: Of course, some big breaking news this afternoon. The Lions have won the 2026 AFL Grand Final. This is a live look at the G here in Melbourne. Brisbane have gone back to back to back, stealing the premiership. More on this coming up after the break.
5: News 24 will be back after this short break.

News 24. We'll be back after this short break. 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

0: Welcome back. You're watching Weekend Newsday. An influencer has squared off with a humanoid robot in a world-first head-to-head. Well, the AI competitor didn't have total human annihilation on its mind, thankfully. Event organisers still thought it was appropriate for a costume change.
1: The fight for the future is on. In what was billed as the first ever human versus robot MMA fight, a social media influencer stepped into the ring to trade blows with a 6-foot-tall humanoid bot with the head of the Terminator. People.com reports robotics startup REK swapped the head of its signature Wreckbot with that of the famous Cinema Cyborg before it faced off against influencer Frankie LaPenna in a San Francisco ring. It was part of an event promoting a virtual reality fighting game. The pair went head to horrifying head, mano a roboto, if you will, and after each landed a few good hits, the remote-controlled Wreckbot did what Terminators do, terminating the match with a powerful finishing move that put LaPenna down for the count. Social media users couldn't get enough, but some were quick to point out we've seen this movie before, and spoiler alert, it rarely turns out well for the humans.
0: Time for your Fox Sport News update. And machines of another kind, Gemma, the Lions taking home a third consecutive grand final cup.
2: Very good, very good. And you're right, Brisbane has won the 2026 AFL Grand Final at a packed MCG. It was simply an incredible finish. Fremantle led by 17 with minutes to go before the Lions ran them down to win 96-89. This is the moment in Brisbane.
3: Morris will turn around, kick the goal. Morris has gold. Brisbane are going to win the grand final. Brisbane are going to three-peat. Brisbane have done the incredible. They have locked Fremantle out. Look at the jubilation. Logan Morris has come alive. They've kicked the last four goals of the game to come from 17 points down.
4: PT, and it was the Norm Smith medals from the last 2 years to really stand up this quarter. Will Ashcroft, he's had 4 clearances, 12 disposals in this last quarter, and he was the one. He drove it down, he took the bounces, he composed himself to Logan Morris, and the young man who's only in his third season has went through and put it through for Brisbane Lions.
3: Wow, look at the disappointment on Justin Longmuir, look at the excitement with Fagan. Incredible. Once again, the almighty Brisbane are premiers. And Chris Fagan's men join Lethal Lees at three-peaters. They've won. They've won in a very special grand final. He is now a three-peat coach.
2: Team codes now, and Ivan Cleary is confident that his son Nathan is fit enough for their prelim final against the Knights on Sunday afternoon. The Panthers halfback picked up a foot injury in their win over the Roosters, with paranoia in Penrith heightened this week after Tarps were put up to cover training.
5: Nathan Cleary walking into Panthers HQ on the eve of their preliminary final, donning a Mary Fowler jersey, but most importantly, with no visible signs of a foot injury.
6: Yeah, he's going well. Yeah, definitely handy to have that week off there. So, no, he's good. He's done the work, so... Yeah, looking forward to seeing him out there.
5: Ivan Cleary was tight-lipped about exactly what role he'll play and if his kicking will be restricted after suffering a reported stress fracture in his foot in the first week of finals.
6: It was the impact off the bench. Yeah, no, that's ready to play. He's obviously, yeah, carrying an injury, but there wouldn't be many players out there at the moment for any team that aren't, so it's just that time of year, but yeah, we're super confident that all our players are ready to play.
5: And Ivan would know better than anyone.
6: He's actually living with us at the moment, so I've actually seen it firsthand how much he's actually done. It's crazy, yeah. He's left no stone unturned.
5: Jack Cogger has been named to return from a 3-week suspension on the bench, with Jack Cole named to start for now. Even his coach understands the confusion.
6: Jack? Yeah. Jack Cole?
7: Jack Cole.
6: I know, it's confusing sometimes, isn't it? He's done his job for the team, and that's the sort of kid he is. He's tough, he plays well, and I feel like he's got more confidence over the last few weeks as well.
5: chasing a sixth grand final appearance in 7 years. Plenty was made about this TARP blacking out training this week, but Ivan Cleary insists they have nothing to hide.
6: We prepare out here in peace for most of the year, and then all of a sudden everyone wants to turn up. So now, like I said, preparation is very important for us. Yeah, no one wants to go see a dress rehearsal, do they? So, you know, the show's on tomorrow, so you can all see it.
5: The Knights are chasing their first preliminary final win in 25 years, while Penrith are looking to atone after being knocked out at this stage last year. Dane Lillingston, Fox Sports News.
2: Victor Radley has escaped suspension and is free to play in the grand final next week after the Roosters beat the Dolphins 36-20 to progress to their first decider in 7 years. Mark Nwanganitawase had a night to remember for the Tricolours. He ran for the most metres ever recorded in a finals game. To make matters even better for the Origin representative, he crossed for a double as well.
7: Now on for Katoa. Some bodies in motion. Nikarima, out it goes to Fadwick. Nwanganitawase's away! Only Nikarima is close to it, but look at the hammer. Surely he won't get him. Mark Nwanganitawase gives us another magic moment. Mark Nwanganitawase has scored in every final, and just as the Dolphins were knocking on the door.
2: Nwanganitawase with a try assist as well, though his pass was definitely questionable in the lead-up to Robert Toyer's try. Radley escaping with just a fine for his hit on Herbie Farmworth, while Connor Watson looks like he's missing next week's grand final after suffering a Category 1 concussion. The Roosters already indicating they will appeal. Well, the internationals have launched a stunning fight back to clean sweep the second day of the President's Cup and take a 7-3 lead. Just like they did in Montreal 2 years ago, the internationals won all five matches in the alternate shot format. Minwoo Lee and Open champion Ryan Fox beat Colin Morikawa and Wyndham Clark 1-up, while Adam Scott passed Phil Mickelson's all-time record by playing in the 56th match.
8: Adam Scott putting for birdie. The Americans still have a look for birdie. Oh, Scotty! Those are the breaks you need.
2: Scott and Christian Bezuidenhout took down Justin Thomas and Cameron Young, while the Kims, Tom and Siwoo collected their second straight point of the week. It's just the seventh ever clean sweep in the President's Cup and third for the internationals. And a story, Erin Kunda wonder strike stole the show, but it wasn't quite enough as the Socceroos settled for a 1-1 draw against football giants Brazil. The Australians putting in an impressive performance in Townsville against their highly fancied opponents, filled with players from the world's top leagues. But it was the Socceroos wonder kids stealing the spotlight midway through the second half.
9: Erin Kunda hits it!
2: Australia thought they might have secured their second ever win against Brazil, if not for a late header, which turned out to be the final play of the game. Both teams will play each other again on Tuesday. Well, Manchester City are not denying they have been found guilty of 114 out of 115 charges laid against them for financial breaches, with title stripping and Premier League expulsion a possibility. The club has responded with the Premier League process remains ongoing with significant elements to be completed and subject to strict confidentiality. As such, Manchester City FC's position remains consistent with the club's statement of February 2023. The club has diligently respected due process for 8 years on the basis that the Premier League board and executive would behave as an independent, impartial and fair-minded regulator, free from partisan influence. It comes after the New York Times reported a guilty verdict had been handed down following an independent hearing. The charges were laid in February of 2023 following a four-year investigation with alleged breaches to have occurred between 2009 and 2018. City have maintained their innocence but are accused of failing to provide accurate financial information, including details of payments to players and coaches. The Premier League have declined to comment on what they say is a private and confidential process. It's believed City will appeal the decision. And just a last-minute update, Shay Bolton has won the Norm Smith medalist after today's grand final. And we'll have all the updates throughout the evening on Fox Sports News. Thanks so much.
0: Gemma, a very distracting day to be broadcasting from the Melbourne newsroom. Thank you for that update. Much appreciated. Well, California is paying tribute to Dolly Parton with a day dedicated to the late country music legend. September 25th or 9/25 has officially become Dolly Parton Day, honouring one of her best-known songs. Fans mark the occasion through music and events supporting children's literacy. Butterflies were also released near Parton's star on the Hollywood Walk of Fame. The singer died last month at the age of 80. All right, it's time to take a look at the weather where you are now. Here's Wendy John from News 24 Weather.
10: Not great news for everyone heading to the AFL Grand Final. Cold, gloomy, damp day. Bring your poncho. The rest of the country, unusually warm conditions, apart from storms over in the west.
0: Well, thank you so much for your company this Saturday afternoon. I'm Jack Nyhoff. Coming up next, an encore of Opinionated. We'll see you soon. Goodbye.
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0: News 24 will be back after this short break. This is Opinionated with Danica DeGiorgio.
1: Hello and welcome to the show. Coming up tonight, unemployment rises, interest rates are about to go up, and the cost of fuel is through the roof. But thank goodness Anthony Albanese is a global citizen. I'll give you my take on his international award in the debrief. Caroline DeRusso will tell us why the intergenerational report makes for a grim read. And the apple doesn't fall far from the tree. Why Prince Harry and his uncle Earl Spencer are like two peas in a pod. Talk TV's Mark Dolan is coming up. But first tonight, two world powers have collided at the White House. Chinese President Xi Jinping has met Donald Trump in Washington, D.C., his first U.S. visit since 2015. And overall, it marks the end of a huge week for global diplomacy as world leaders gathered at the United Nations. Here's News 24 contributor Kosha Garda.
2: For 1 week every September, the world comes to New York to perform the ritual of global diplomacy. More than 100 world leaders, the United Nations General Assembly, speeches about cooperation, international law, and the rules-based order. And as a longtime New Yorker, I can tell you, locals have long questioned whether any of it is worth the gridlock and chaos that descends on Manhattan every September. But behind that parochial complaint lies a much bigger question. What exactly is the United Nations for today? Now, 81 years after its inception, it is a sprawling $67 billion a year system with a remit stretching from peace and security to development, health, and humanitarian aid. America remains its biggest underwriter. Increasingly, the question is, what are we underwriting? President Trump has spent nearly a decade using the UN's own podium to question its effectiveness, reject globalism, and champion national sovereignty, while pulling America out of UN bodies and cutting billions of funding. This week, he distilled that worldview into five words, quote, "There is no global government." Sovereign nations come first. International institutions exist to serve them, not govern them. And then Xi Jinping provided the perfect illustration. He flew across the Pacific during UN week and didn't even bother going to New York. Quite deliberately, he instead went to Washington, where the world's two great competitors are sitting down as we speak to manage the defining fault line of the century, U.S.-China relations. America and China are locked in a contest spanning trade, technology, AI, military power, and Taiwan. But this isn't the Cold War. These superpowers aren't separated into rival economic systems. They're, in fact, deeply embedded in the same one, competing for advantage while trading with each other, seeking leverage while depending on each other. Trump and Xi aren't meeting because their rivalry is diminishing. They're meeting because managing it has become indispensable. And that lays bare a harder truth about the United Nations. On the defining great power relationship of this century, it increasingly is sitting on the sidelines. This week gave us two competing visions of global order. In New York, more than 100 nations gathered under one roof. In Washington, the two nations whose rivalry could shape the century, sitting across one table while the United Nations isn't even in the next room. And if the world's most consequential relationship is being managed without the UN, the question isn't whether it can justify the traffic congestion. The question is whether it can justify itself.
1: Absolutely. And given the state of the UN in recent years, I mean, it's been a platform for recognizing Palestine. It gave the Iranian president a platform to demonize Israel. And as a whole, it is weak and woke. So I agree. Good luck justifying its existence. Well, 40 years of surpluses and an economy growing at the slowest rate since World War II. The latest intergenerational report paints a pretty grim picture for Australia. A key factor, government spending, something Treasurer Jim Chalmers still doesn't seem to understand.
3: Every page of this IGR, in one way or another, justifies, validates, and I hope one day vindicates the difficult decisions that we've taken reforming the housing market and reforming the tax system.
1: News 24 contributor Caroline DeRusso has this editorial.
4: This week, Treasurer Jim Chalmers handed down his second intergenerational report, a report looking forward over the horizon to what the next 40 years holds for Australia. And yet again, I feel like I'm the bearer of bad news. Australia will continue with a budget in deficit, debt will continue to balloon, and the economy will remain reliant on migration. We will get older and poorer. That's the nub of it. In his stump speech, the Treasurer lacked his usual slick bravado as he desperately tried to sew a silk purse with this sow's ear of a report. And he tried to defend the government's tax changes and warned of the opposition catastrophising our economic position. Frankly, I don't think we're catastrophising enough. The report itself makes for grim reading, but when you look to some in the pie in the sky assumptions, it really should be grimmer. The report has been panned by economists and industry bodies who have warned that the assumptions around productivity and fiscal discipline are unrealistic. For example, over the last 20 years, we've averaged 0.8% productivity growth, while Treasury has assumed that we will have 1.2% productivity growth over the next 40 years. In reality, this government has gone out of its way to make productivity growth as difficult as possible. And one only needs to look at IR reform that has taken us back to the dark ages to appreciate why productivity remains sluggish. That said, Chalmers seems to think that AI is magically going to solve our productivity woes. More wishful thinking. AI is going to solve our productivity crisis like a walk around the block is going to help me drop 5 kilos. Yes, it will help, but it's nowhere near enough to do the heavy lifting. On government spending, the report anticipates spending growth rates of 1.1% over the next 40 years, down from an assumed 3.8% in the last intergenerational report released just 3 years ago. Given baked-in government spending, elevated inflation and higher borrowing costs, the idea that there will only be 1.1% annual increase in government spending is risible. Similarly, the idea that immigration is going to bail us out of our bleak economic future, well, that's also ridiculous. We can keep bringing in people to pump up our aggregate GDP figures, but while our per capita GDP continues to fall, so do our living standards and our overall prosperity. And guess what? People who migrate to Australia will also get older over time. So we're trying to fix a short-term problem in one area while potentially creating an even larger, longer-term problem elsewhere. All that said, the most farcical part of the report is the idea that green aluminium and the clean energy transition will be central to Australia's future economic and industrial prosperity. You'd think after the carnage that we have seen thus far, the government and its agencies would quit spruiking untried, untested and eye-wateringly expensive boondoggles. Instead, the conga line of inanity continues. Put simply, to improve our future as a nation, we need to get back to being a can-do country led with good regulation and fiscal discipline. And we need to do it ourselves for our country. We need to work hard and be tidy and have governments which stick to their knitting and then get out of the way. Anything less will not be sufficient to dig us out of our economic and social malaise.
1: Yeah, and shame fiscal discipline doesn't seem to be in the Treasurer's vocabulary. Now, another interesting part of the intergenerational report said that net overseas migration was bolstering population growth. I know, who would have thought? And don't forget, last week, Immigration Minister Tony Burke told us that Labor was not pursuing a mass migration program. Well, what about the more than 1.2 million people it's brought into the country since first elected? Now, I would argue that our migration crisis is so out of control that the question needs to be asked, who do we want to be as a country and what does it mean to be an Australian? Jordan Abu-Zeid from the Institute of Public Affairs has this editorial on our national identity as a country and what does it mean to be an Australian? Jordan Abu-Zeid from the Institute of Public Affairs has this editorial on our

0: years and build bridges, roads, and dams. Settlers come to a land where life is harder, and with that land, they build civilization. Migrants come to something different, a country that already exists, and usually one that is more prosperous and safe than their home country. All four of my grandparents migrated here, three from Northern Ireland and one from Lebanon. They mostly worked hard and they gave a lot to this country. But what made their story possible was that there was already an Australia to join, and they chose to become a part of it. They chose not just to become paper Australians, but Australians in their heart, Australians alone and nothing else. Migration can be good or bad. The numbers can be too high or too low. It can aid an economy or it can cost our nation dearly. Every country on Earth at some point in the near or distant past was settled by its current inhabitants. Yet outside of the Anglosphere, they have no issue knowing who they are. An Italian can identify an Italian. A Filipino can identify a Filipino. And even an honest Englishman can identify an Englishman. Despite all having migration in their history, they don't deny themselves of an identity. I understand that Australia, Canada, and the United States are colonial countries, and they're much more distinct in that they're much newer. But does that mean these colonial countries must be subjected to an eternal identity crisis? I think the answer to that question is no. As a country, we have to stop subjecting ourselves to this identity crisis. So don't let anyone lecture you ever again. Don't let them tell you that you can't have a country, that you don't have an identity, that your country was built by someone else. After all, migrants didn't build Australia. Australians did.
1: And that's something we should absolutely be proud of. Now, let's talk about the Great Aussie Rip-Off. If you are a baby boomer and you've worked hard all your life, well, bad news, you're on Labor's hit list. Here's broadcaster Kel Richards.
2: When John Howard was Prime Minister, he introduced the policy of subsidising private health insurance fees for Australians aged over 65. The Albanese government is removing this, with the change to take place significantly on April Fool's Day, 2027. Now, the result is that more than 3 million Australians aged over 65 will have to pay hundreds of dollars more for their private health insurance per year. Albanese and his Labor cohorts argue this will re-establish fairness between generations. In fact, it's got to do the opposite. Let me give you the figures. Around 80% of Australians over 65 have a chronic health condition. Almost one in three over 65s has multiple chronic health conditions. Over half of them report having a disability. One in four reports having chronic pain. Now, by comparison, what about the young Aussies? Around 95% of Aussies aged under 40 have a standard of healthcare rated between good and excellent. Only 5% have poor health. So who really needs private health insurance? Albo's Health Minister Mark Butler went to the National Press Club to peddle this lie that ripping away older Aussies' ability to pay for private health insurance will re-establish fairness between generations, when from the numbers I've just given you, it will do the exact opposite. Clearly, ripping money off older Aussies who are sicker and making them pay as much as younger, healthy Aussies is not fairness, it's distinctly unfair and will do serious damage. Almost 3 million Australians receive the age pension, and they are the people who won't be able to afford hundreds of dollars more for private health insurance. The damage will be widespread. As millions of older Aussies drop out of private health funds, the first damage will be to the private health insurance industry. Then those same older Aussies will have to join the queue at the public hospitals, making waiting times longer, ambulance ramping worse, bed shortages more chronic. The heartless Albanese government can shrug all that off as, oh, not our responsibility, hospitals, that's a state problem. In other words, they can do the damage and then pass the buck. Inevitably, some older Aussies will just not get the health care they need. Some will simply suffer. And some, inevitably, will die before their time because of this greedy $1.6 billion cash grab by the Albanese government. Now, there was a massive public outcry when this same mean, tight-fisted mob tried to cap the health benefits of veterans. We need another outcry, another nationwide scream of protest at the Albanese government's cold-hearted callousness towards older Australians. Albanese is targeting older Australians who are already struggling to hang on to their private health insurance during a cost-of-living crisis. So, where are the loud opposition voices on this? Where's the Liberal Party? Where, for that matter, is One Nation?

0: How about a scream of protest from you guys? And how about a promise to reverse this stupidly harmful policy after the next election? Let's hear from you. In the meantime, where is the conscience of the Albanese government over this attack on older Aussies? Oh, that's right. Conscience and Albanese don't fit in the same sentence. I have a mate who says that old age is not for wimps. Well, under Albanese, it's certainly not for wimps.
1: Yeah, and what was that saying or that line that Labor peddled out before the budget? Intergenerational equity. Was this part of their plans for that? Because it certainly seems like yet another attack on the over 65s to me. Well, let's change pace now. Disaster for Earl Spencer. Princess Diana's brother is in a world of pain. Not only has the royal family hit back at claims he made in his memoir about the people's princess, but he's been forced to issue a grovelling apology to Piers Morgan for inaccuracies in the book. You know, I'm starting to think that Uncle Earl and nephew Prince Harry have a lot in common. Talk TV's Mark Dolan thinks so too.
2: Danica, what is going on? Now, if Prince Harry wants to build bridges with his father, King Charles, he's got a very strange way of showing it. So the deluded Duke's deafening silence following the release of his Uncle Charles Spencer's cynical, cruel and money-grabbing book about Diana will not go unnoticed in Buckingham Palace. Whilst the ever loyal Prince William has let it be known via trusted friends speaking to the media that he's furious about the book and its exploitation of his late mother, Diana, Prince Harry has said nothing, nada, niente. So that is ironic from a man who's usually got far too much to say about himself. So sources close to Prince William are very keen to stress that Charles Spencer and William are not close, with talk of generational fury about the contents of the book. Presumably that fury therefore includes not just King Charles and Prince William, but William's son, Prince George, as well. So, by not challenging deeply damaging allegations in the book that King Charles effectively celebrated the news of Diana's tragic death, Prince Harry has allowed his old man to be thrown to the wolves. Now, this is not the smartest move when you're trying to get into your father's good books. But then we know that Harry is not the smartest man. So did Harry know about the contents of his uncle's book in advance? Was it published with his blessing? Well, it's hard to imagine that it wasn't, given that Charles Spencer and Harry have been very close allies ever since Megxit. And with Harry at one point reportedly considering changing his name to Spencer. Plus, Harry, Meghan and the kids famously stayed at Charles Spencer's vast estate, Althorp House, just a few weeks prior to their UK return. We know that, Danica, because the publicity-hungry Meghan Markle told us via Instagram. And this week, Charles Spencer has joined calls for Harry to have armed royal security. And what that does, that places him firmly in Team Sussex. And the fallout from the publication of this tawdry tome confirms that Team Sussex and Team Wales have never been further apart. Unfortunately for Harry, he appears to have deployed his last remaining brain cell to support the wrong Charles. He backed the wrong Charles because your father should always come before your uncle, and the king should always come before a jumped up aristocrat like Spencer, who has a chip on his shoulder about the royal family. I'm sorry, Danica, but it's abundantly clear that Prince Harry is nothing more than Charles Spencer's useful idiot, and he will pay the price.
1: A shocker of a week for Earl and his sidekick Harry. Coming up after the break, the right-wing wave continues to sweep Europe as Germany's AfD party wins another major parliamentary election. Esther Krakow is coming up. And in the debrief, the economy is in a mess, but never mind. Anthony Albanese is now a global citizen. I'll give you my take on his international award next.
3: News 24 will be back after this short break.

0: Welcome back. Well, the right-wing wave continues to sweep Europe after another massive win in Germany for the AfD party. The right-wing party cleaned up in the country's northeast this week, making it the worst result for Chancellor Friedrich Merz's Conservative Party since 1949. Writer and broadcaster Esther Krakow has this analysis.
1: Angela Merkel's party has just been wiped off the map in the state she represented for 30 years. At the Mecklenburg-Western Pomerania election on the 20th of September, the CDU fell from 13% to 4.9% of the vote, below the threshold to sit in parliament at all. Now, we're not talking a reduced presence. We're talking about no seats. It's the worst result the party has recorded in any German state election since the Second World War. The AfD, on the other hand, took 38.2% of the vote. 2 weeks earlier in Saxony-Anhalt, the AfD took 43.8% and finished 3 seats short of governing outright. The CDU share more than halved. And every time this happens, the same word gets thrown around: extremists. So let's test it against the woman who ran the country for 16 years. In 2015, Angela Merkel opened the German border to roughly 1 million asylum seekers with no meaningful vetting, then told the country it would manage. She backed Nord Stream 2 after Russia annexed Crimea, against the objections of 3 consecutive American administrations until they imposed sanctions to try to stop it. She signed Germany up to spending 2% of GDP on defense in 2006 and then missed that target every year she was in office. If extremism means acting wildly out of step with your own country's interests, which one of these fits? And here's the part nobody wants to admit. One reason the AfD won Mecklenburg-Western Pomerania is that it campaigned on reopening the Nord Stream pipelines, which come ashore in that state. Around 45,000 voters switched to them from the governing Social Democrats. The AfD is running on Merkel's pipeline in Merkel's backyard against Merkel's party, and Merkel's party finished fifth. Voters in Eastern Germany aren't being radicalized by a fringe party. They're reacting to 16 years of decisions taken by a woman the rest of the world decided was a sensible one.
0: Now it is time for the debrief. What does Anthony Albanese and actress Cynthia Erivo have in common, as in this Cynthia Erivo? Yes, that same actress who played Elphaba in Wicked. What do they have in common? Well, they are both outstanding global citizens. Our very own Prime Minister is among those considered to have improved the state of the world in the eyes of the Atlantic Council.
2: It is really the greatest honour of my life and privilege to introduce my friend, the Prime Minister of Australia, and a recipient of the 2026 Atlantic Council Award, Citizen Award, the Right Honourable Anthony Albanese.
0: Well, bravo! Prime Minister Anthony Albanese of Australia is honoured at the 2026 Global Citizen Awards. I mean, who knew all you had to do to become popular was leave Australia? The Prime Minister has joined the Global Citizen recipient ranks of Henry Kissinger, Robert De Niro and Justin Trudeau, to name a few. And have a look at this year's class picture. And if you look carefully up the back, it's Keanu Reeves. And then there's Albo, Mr. Worldwide, in the front row, smiling like a Cheshire cat. So what else does Anthony Albanese and Cynthia Erivo have in common? Well, Cynthia defied gravity, and Albo also defied something. And look, this one is big. This one's big. Anthony Albanese defied the cost of living crisis by being 16,000 kilometres away from it. Incredible stuff. So while Mr. Global Citizen was on the world stage, this was happening in our very own backyard.
3: Australia's unemployment rate has risen to its highest level since the pandemic.
4: Rising numbers of fed-up Australians are packing up and moving overseas in search of a cheaper, safer life.
5: New data revealing the cost to run a household has increased 134% in 2 decades. For Australian families with 2 or more children, the price to raise them has gone up to at least $36,500 a year.
6: Well, a grim outlook for Australian households tonight. The Reserve Bank Governor warning higher prices and higher interest rates are here to stay.
7: It's high prices from top to bottom, and a warning: pricey petrol is here to stay.
8: Unfortunately, it's strap in for the next 2 months. The petrol price is going to be all over the shop.
0: Everything is just going swimmingly. And that is just a snapshot of the past few days. Now, when you see the mess Australia is in under Anthony Albanese, his award makes an absolute mockery of everyone who is wondering how to pay their bills or wondering where they'll get their money from to survive or who can't put food on the table. And then, of course, we can't forget the property market that has tanked under enormous pressure from government tax changes. The housing market overall is in crisis. We can't get everyday Aussies into homes. Government spending is at record levels, fueling inflation. So I wonder why Anthony Albanese's Global Citizen Award didn't come with a disclaimer that results may vary in the recipient's country of origin. Does the Atlantic Council know something we don't, perhaps? And have a look at this. Let's bring up this photo again of some of Albo's fellow award winners. So we've got Stefano Domenicali. He's the president and CEO of Formula One, and he is sitting front row there in the middle of Anthony Albanese and Cynthia Erivo. And you see, that is just the very problem. You can understand Stefano Domenicali, okay, a global figure. Cynthia, yep, a global figure. And then there's Australia's very own Albo, a guy who I would say is a global embarrassment.
9: Oh, I'm expecting.
10: Got a couple of melons.
9: She brought two.
10: She brought two, as you do.
0: Really, though, the timing of this overseas trip couldn't have worked out better. He also managed to defy another crisis back home, by the way, and that crisis is Kylie Minogue. You know, the singer Albo volunteered to shag. Now, lucky for him, he won't be part of the crowd as she performs at the AFL Grand Final at the MCG, which is quite a shame. Because imagine the reunion that would have been. Kylie belting out, "Can't get you out of my head," as Albo desperately tries to get that podcast and his comments out of everyone's. So look, you've got to appreciate the Prime Minister's impeccable diary management. Cost of living, I'm in New York. Interest rates, unemployment rising, sorry, I'm in New York. Your hall pass performing at the AFL Grand Final, bummer. I'm definitely in New York for that one. And somewhere in the middle of all this, Mr. Worldwide has picked up an award for improving the state of the world. Well, maybe next year, the Atlantic Council could set Albo an even bigger challenge. Improving the state of Australia. That's it from me. Up next is Caroline Marcus with the US Report.
11: Welcome to the world according to Rowan Dean.
12: Good evening and welcome to the world according to Rowan Dean. A world, a fair dinkum, Aussie larrikin, monocultural world that, according to our Prime Minister, never existed. More about that in a sec. Huge show this evening, including the Coalition's new climate change policy. It's good, but is it good enough? Plus, the Ku Klux Klan back in the news again. Yes, the world has gone mad. And when it comes to the war of words between King Charles and Charlie Spencer, who is the bounder and who is the cad? I'll tell you all about my very own role in the royal feud later in the show. But first, Anthony Albanese received a prize during his attendance at the United Nations for being a good global citizen. I thought we were all citizens of this planet Earth, but anyway, what is a global citizen? Well, I guess wandering around the floor of the UN chatting to people from other nations is one qualification.

0: but I suspect the prize is actually awarded, in my humble opinion, to politicians for being a good little globalist rather than a good little global citizen, which does make more sense. Because it is the globalist agenda of promoting multiculturalism, high immigration, being pro-Palestine and anti-Israel, favouring censorship over free speech, being a member of the climate cult, and above all, downplaying the traditions, customs and culture of your own unique nationality that is guaranteed to win the approval of the globalist elites. And at all of those, every one of them, Albanese and his government of undergraduate socialists have excelled. Remember this gem?
1: Modern Australia is not a monoculture, and it never has been. Indeed, under pre-1770 and then 1788, there were many First Nations in this country. And since then, I think our diversity as a nation is a strength. So it's really a nonsense argument to go back to something that was actually never there.
0: So, according to the Prime Minister of Australia, this Australia was never there.
2: The milk bar wasn't a shop, it was a destination. After school, if you had a few coins jingling in your pocket, you'd head straight there. The bell would ding as you pushed open the door, and you'd be hit with that smell, a mix of hot chips, minties, and something sweet you couldn't quite name. Behind the counter, rows and rows of glass jars filled with lollies. Musk sticks, Jaffas, Cobbers, milk bottles, those little bananas that tasted like fake everything. You'd point, and the shopkeeper, often a Greek or Italian family who'd migrated over and made the milk bar their life, would scoop them into a white paper bag, weigh them, twist the top, and hand them over.
0: And this Australia was never there.
2: Road trips to the coast, piled in with your brothers and sisters, no seatbelts, windows down, the smell of hot vinyl and your mum's Lamingtons wrapped in foil. You'd fight over who got the window seat, stick your head out to feel the wind, and count the kilometres on those long stretches of highway.
0: And this Australia, according to the PM, was never there.
2: Be home when the streetlights come on. That was your curfew. As the sky started to bruise purple and the first light flickered to life, you'd hear it, mums and dads calling from doorways up and down the street. And you'd pedal home, knowing tomorrow you'd do it all again. It was freedom, real freedom.
0: Yes, real freedom. It was freedom. That was the Australian monoculture I grew up in, and I want my grandchildren to grow up in. And that freedom, that real freedom, comes from a country that, like the Australia Albanese now says, was never there, was so precious and special because we welcomed migrants with open arms, new Australians, we called them, who we knew couldn't wait to integrate and assimilate into our free and amazing way of life.
3: If you please, I wish to drink some beer.
4: A schooner or a mini?
5: How long you been in Australia, mate?
3: Oh, I just arrived today, sir.
5: Oh, that explains it. These big glasses are called schooners and the small ones are middies.
3: Oh, thank you.
4: Schooner or midi?
3: I wish to have a midi.
5: Have one with me.
0: Yes, it was Labor, the Labor Party of Gough Whitlam, Jim Cairns, now Grasby, that killed off that wonderful, open, free and prosperous Australia. They, Labor, demonised the words, new Australians. They demonised the concept of assimilation and they replaced it with the most divisive and dangerous policy of all, multiculturalism. Albanese falsely claims diversity is a strength. It isn't. Diversity is just another word for division. Both words stem from the same Latin roots of separation, of being different. This pernicious ideology is the opposite of a shared culture, the opposite of a common community spirit and pride in one's nation and its achievements. Labor hated the magnificence of the Australian culture, and set out to replace it with a fake socialist creed built around division, envy, separatism and sectarianism. Now, Anthony Albanese, the heir to the worst of Whitlam, claims that that wonderful, unique, freedom-loving Australia we all grew up in, it was never there. Shame on him. No wonder they're giving him the globalists' prize. Donald Trump understands what a sinister vision the globalists have for this world, a world led by unelected officials like the International Criminal Court, the climate doomsday cult, the gender ideology, the human rights brigade. I could go on. Donald Trump rightly loathes them all, and this week he railed against them in the belly of the beast, the United Nations General Assembly.
6: There is no global government, and while I'm president, there will be no global taxes. The United States is equally opposed to the out of control. Thank you. Thank you very much. The United States is equally opposed to the out of control institution known as the International Criminal Court. They're an evil group of people. I call on all nations that are members of the ICC to officially resign from this rogue institution immediately. It is equally unacceptable that with all the genuine atrocities in the world, the UN's top human rights officials spend their time criticizing the United States for protecting our children from transgender mutilization and transgender insanity. The craven hypocrites of Human Rights Council have little to say about the persecution of Christians. I mean, Christians are being persecuted all over the world. It's not even believable. I never thought I'd say it.
0: It was a brilliant speech, smashing the entire globalist agenda. And above all, Donald Trump understands how precious a national sovereign culture is, the very opposite of globalism.
6: It is deeply ironic that the United Nations has an entire institution, the UNESCO group of people and countries devoted to protecting cultural heritage, yet with their ceaseless promotion of mass migration, these globalists are actively destroying the greatest cultures and most extraordinary heritage in all of history. There is no human right to illegal immigration, but there is a right to remain a sovereign nation, and we want to remain a sovereign nation, and so should you.
0: Indeed, Australians must now decide, do we follow Labor, the Greens, the Teals and the globalists into a world of bureaucratic control, censorship, political correctness on steroids, mass immigration, non-assimilation, out-of-control welfarism, tribalism, self-loathing socialism and climate change fear-mongering? Or do we try and rebuild the great Australian culture of the past, a culture of larrikin freedom, of free speech and being joined together as one nation with an amazing shared history and culture that we all can be proud of and have a laugh about together?
7: Sitting at home last Sunday morning, me mate Boomerang said he was having a few people round for a barbie. Said he might cook a burra or two. I said, sounds great, will Wallaby there? He said, yeah, and Veggie might come too. So I said to the wife, you want to go, Anna? She said, I'll go if Ding goes.
0: Oh, and remember, according to Prime Minister Anthony Albanese and the Labor Party, that Australia was never there. Well, Israeli Prime Minister Benjamin Netanyahu has addressed the United Nations General Assembly where he hit back against those ridiculous claims of genocide.
8: I want to ask you some questions. What genocidal regime gives a million polio vaccinations to the enemy's population? What genocidal regime enables the distribution of 2 million tons of food into Gaza? That's a ton for every person. Accusing Israel of genocide is the greatest lie of the century.
0: And he's not wrong. And of course, all the usual idiots got up and walked out in protest. Joining me now is former Speaker of the House, Bronwyn Bishop, and former Labor Minister, Michael Danby. Great to see you both. Michael, what did you make of Netanyahu's speech at the UN?
9: Well, it's the usual pylon. Just as our ABC, when it reported this, his repudiation of the genocide craziness, they cited all of the people who supported it, but no one who questioned it. It's our ABC, my hat. Now, of course, genocide involves intent. That's in the original definition. There's no intent. And Guterres, despite his saying he's never seen anything like it, there are more people killed, displaced, etc., in Syria, in Sudan, in Congo, etc. And there's no walkouts. There's nothing there. I just remind you, Rowan and Bronwyn, 900 elite Israeli soldiers have been killed in house-to-house fighting in Gaza up until the ceasefire. Genocide, really, just Netanyahu is exactly right and the walkout's laughable.
0: I agree. Bronwyn, talking of the UN's vile anti-Israel agenda, take a look at our own Foreign Minister Penny Wong grandstanding at the UN.
10: In the West Bank, the situation is worsening. In the first 6 months of this year alone, settler violence has driven more than 15,000 children from their homes.
0: Bronwyn, the West Bank is Judea and Samaria. Judea is the ancient homeland of the Jews. I have my own slogan, Free Judea. There you go, Free Judea. How do you like that one, Michael? What on earth is Penny Wong doing? Is she applying for a new job at the UN? Is this the plan that she knows they're going to get punted, so she wants that cushy UN job? What's she on about?
11: She lies at home, she lies abroad. It doesn't know any different. But going back to that question of this genocide, it makes me so angry because it was the Jews who were the subject of genocide, true genocide. And it was the Grand Mufti of Jerusalem who went off to Hitler in 1941 and said, please come and help us kill the Jews and get rid of them. And they're still shouting about from the river to the sea, make it an international jihad. What on earth are these people talking about? What on earth are they pretending about? And this objectionable coming together of the hard left with the Middle East question, each thinking at the end when they destroy the West, they will come out supreme and they will be the main people who will be running things. It is just such a prefabricated fabric of lies, of pushing an agenda which makes no sense at all, and it just makes me so angry that so many people push it.
0: Michael, just quickly, your thoughts on Penny Wong speaking there and on what Bronwyn just said?
9: Well, she should have been dragged in front of the Royal Commission. She should be forced to recount all of these announcements month after month after month and correlate them with the increase in violence against the Jewish minority in Australia. That'd be a real accounting for her continuing insane remarks.
0: Michael Danby, absolutely, you're 100% correct there. Michael Danby, Bronwyn Bishop, thanks so much, both of you, for coming on. And we'll chat again soon. Speak to you soon. And now it's time for The World's Gone Mad. Yes, it truly is a world gone mad, where young gay and lesbian people are duped into thinking they should be supporting the pro-Palestinian, pro-Hamas, pro-Sharia law lobby group, when radical Islam is well known for its antipathy to gays, instead of supporting Israel, which openly welcomes the LGBT agenda. It's always entertaining when the penny drops.
12: What makes you a queer for Palestine?
13: Free Palestine, you know, they're going through a lot. They shouldn't have to go through that.
12: Right now in Palestine, people get thrown off roofs.
13: Oh, my God. So like wait, why are we saying free Palestine then?
12: I know, it's a little confusing. I don't know.
0: Buy that girl a drink. Well done, young lady. Meanwhile, it's equally entertaining to see lefties confronted with their own hypocrisy on immigration. Watch as this interviewer asks about Donald Trump's ban on immigration from Somalia.
14: I just think that there's a lot of bad things going on in Somalia and we should be taking people in war-torn countries in.
15: We should be taking them in. We're trying to get people today to sign up to take in a Somali migrant. Would you be able to do that?
14: I don't know. I'm not sure if I could or not. I don't live in New York.
15: Well, that's okay. Where do you live?
14: Massachusetts.
15: We could send them to Massachusetts, if that's all right. Could we get your name, email address, and then how many you'd be able to take in?
14: I couldn't do that without talking to my husband.
0: She has to ask her husband. And yes, those lefty feminists hiding behind the patriarchy when it suits them. But this bloke's no better.
15: You think America should accept in third world immigrants? He shouldn't stop
16: we
15: it?
16: We always have. We should.
15: Let me ask you, we're trying to find people to take in a migrant from Somalia. Would you be able to give us just your email and how many you would like to take?
16: I wouldn't be available to do that at this time.
0: Not available, no thanks, of course not. Last week I showed you the kerfuffle over Sydney Sweeney's raunchy sports betting ad. Looks like certain feminists have agreed that Sydney's behaviour is even worse for the sisterhood than being accused of murdering your own babies.
17: She's an actress and her ad is questionable and she has been accused of killing her children.
18: So, of those two, who hurts women more?
17: I feel Sydney Sweeney does.
18: We're asking people, who hurts women more, in your opinion?
19: This one. What's her name?
18: Sydney Sweeney.
19: Sydney Sweeney.
18: Why does she hurt women more than her?
19: Because she's putting a sexual image on women and for a sports ad, when there's women that have like worked really hard in sports and they could honestly be more representative in a sports ad.
18: And what did she do?
19: I actually don't know what the case ended up being, if she did.
18: It was a mistrial, but the case was about if she was mentally insane while killing her own kids.
0: Yes, gentlemen, be careful when you date a rampant feminist. And I say that not only as a proud member of the white heterosexual patriarchy, but based on sound research within the fairer sex.
20: One of the important things that I discovered in my research is how much feminism has promoted this idea of anger and rage. I found going back to the 1890s that the socialists realized that if they made women angry, they were going to be a lot more politically expedient.
0: Perhaps that helps explain this young lass who has gone from being angry about carbon dioxide to being angry about the plight of the residents of the Gaza Strip to back to being angry about the pop star Ed Sheeran's spinal fortitude.
21: Yes, Ed Sheeran should be held accountable for his lack of spine, but remember that we have to continuously apply the same pressure on all those complicit in all genocides.
0: She's still at it. Other feminists are angry because they believe they are privileged.
22: What is a right today that men have that women don't have? A legal right.
23: Oh, wait. I just need to tell you.
22: What's a legal right that women that men have that women don't have in America?
23: White men and white women, they are issued at birth in white developed countries. They are issued a privilege entitlement card.
0: Privilege entitlement card. I've got one just here. But this young woman, on the other hand, is angry because of pretty much everything.
24: I think everyone who's MAGA is racist, misogynistic, Zionist. They support all the bad. So I don't see why anyone would want to be in a relationship with them. So.
25: But do you want America great again?
24: When was it ever great? As a black person, I can't think of one moment in time where it was great for us.
0: Sad, but is it really any wonder that young black Americans are focused on events long before they were born when you have political leaders like Kamala Harris whipping up grievances?
26: That's just politics. Okay? I want us to couple that with the work that's been happening for over a decade now to erase black history in America, including the history of racism in America.
0: Yes, Kamala, politics, if you say so. But focusing obsessively on America's slavery past comes at a cost. This week also saw the completely insane events surrounding a sports shoe brand, belongs to Nike, called Converse. Earlier in the week, a cropped version of an ad for the shoes featuring a Korean pop star appeared and it was immediately labelled racist. This was the ad, and admittedly, it's pretty weird. It was quickly interpreted as being a Ku Klux Klan hood, the white pointed bit, with the dangling sneakers being a black person who had been lynched and hung. When I first saw the ad, my immediate response was it had to be an innocent error, obviously to do with the cropping. Having worked in advertising, I could immediately see that the star lighting had inadvertently created the white pointed shape on the dress and that the shoes were obviously in the model's hands. But understandably, perhaps, given the endless, relentless focus on race by the left, many youngsters presumed it was deliberate, such as this girl.
1: Black outrage is profitable because it causes virality and it increases sales.
0: The truth was, of course, as I had suspected, that the cropping of the photo was to blame, as you can see here. That's the actual ad before it was cropped. Of course, there will no doubt still be plenty of conspiracy theorists out there convinced the cropping and therefore the imagery was deliberate. But take a look at the original ad that the still photo came from, and I think you'll realise it was just an unfortunate error.

0: That was the ad. That seems to be an awful lot of effort to go through to make a bizarre and peculiar Ku Klux Klan subliminal reference. But someone who did go deliberately seeking Ku Klux Klan associations this week were the grubs at Channel 9, who, although they deny that it was pre-planned, clearly went to inordinate lengths to interview the head of the KKK, only to have him, as luck would have it, who'd have guessed, compliment Australia's Trumpian politician Pauline Hanson.
1: Is it heartening for you to see someone like anti-immigration Pauline Hanson doing well in Australia?
2: Heartening, yeah, it's encouraging, absolutely.
3: This is Tom Robb.
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3: And he agreed to speak to me.
0: Oh, the outrage, the outrage. Yes, when you have to create fake scandals around the odious Ku Klux Klan, I tell you, it truly is a world gone mad. Coming up, is climate change really the third horseman of the apocalypse? More climate doom-mongering, plus my knight dancing with Princess Di in a tick.
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News 24. We'll be back after this short break. 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We'll be back after this short break.

0: News 24 will be back after this short break.
1: Yes, Australians who are desperate for a coalition and/or one nation government to scrap the entire insanity of the climate change cult must ask themselves whether or not the policy the coalition released this week is long overdue. According to The Australian, quote, a coalition government would dismantle Labor's renewables revolution, yes, vowing to abolish key planks including the safeguard mechanism, new vehicle efficiency standards and offshore wind zones, while attempting to lift the national moratorium on nuclear power generation, yes, reigniting the climate wars and putting energy policy at the centre of the next federal election. The newspaper goes on, the coalition has set out 8 priorities in its Scrap Net Zero Cheaper Energy Act that it would introduce within 30 days of winning power. The legislation represents the greatest challenge yet to Labor's climate agenda. End of quote. We will take a chainsaw to Labor's ideologically driven energy restrictive approach to energy, the coalition's shadow energy minister Dan Tehan said. This will be about purely and simply energy abundance, not energy restriction. Well, about bloody time too. Congratulations, Dan Tehan, Angus Taylor and Matt Canavan. All of that sounds fantastic, but is it good enough? Not according to Joanna Nova, one of our leading experts on the madness of net zero, who writes this week, the coalition updates their climate policy and it's good, but not good enough. So I guess that's a B-plus or an A-minus or whatever from Joanna. Joanne, who one of our leading climate skeptics, goes on her excellent Joe Nova blog to say that all these measures would probably have won Peter Dutton the last election. Yes, she says, it's the classic case of the generals turning up ready to fight the last war. But more, much more is needed now. In a must-read blog post, Joanne points out that the coalition must pull out of Paris and explain to Australians that we are all paying for other people to get subsidised solar panels, which is making our electricity more expensive, not less. Joanne says, someone needs to say as diplomatically as possible that nearly all solar panels were subsidised through electricity bills that mostly came from people without solar panels, end of quote. Meanwhile, here's another brilliant climate skeptic, Britain's Annika Sweetman, explaining how she was brainwashed into the climate cult, wait for it, right here in Australia.
2: Nicky Bird tells me that he was radicalised by some left-wing agitators when you were going through your education back in Australia.
3: Yes.
2: Tell me more.
3: So I studied climate science at the University of Western Australia, and basically I was taught that we're in the middle of our 6th mass extinction event. I taught that ecosystems were on the verge of collapsing. I was taught that there was not going to be enough food for future generations.
1: And Annika will be coming onto The World According to Rowan Dean very soon. I can't wait for that. Meanwhile, over in Britain itself, the climate cult is so kooky, according to the UK Telegraph, quote, several local authorities said house builders must install fake chimneys to ensure that new developments fit with existing local architecture. Quote, as one renovator complained, quote, our homes don't have fireplaces and putting chimneys on them is a ridiculous expenditure, he says. That is an out-and-out waste of money. Also in the UK Telegraph, one of their uber woke columnists who labours under the rather Downton Abbey-ish name of Ambrose Evan Pritchards has rebranded the Four Horsemen of the Apocalypse. Biblical scholars will recall that the original Four Horsemen appeared in the Book of Revelations as personifications of conquest, war, famine and death and were dreamt up quite literally by John of Patmos. But Ambrose Pritchard Evans knows better, apparently, concluding that the third horseman is, in fact, altogether now, climate change, or at least what he calls a super El Nino. After railing hysterically against Donald Trump and the war in Iran, Ambrose claims The third horseman is the super El Nino welling up in the warm waters of the Pacific. This El Nino looks stronger. The world enters this episode with lower food stocks after the European and US droughts and against a new political backdrop of Hobbesian resource nationalism and state food hoarding. Ooh, end of quote. Extreme weather, claims Evans Pritchard, is why the water gauges on the Rhine fell to an all-time low in August, paralysing 80% of Germany's inland shipping, end of quote. Now, it is true that the waters in European rivers ran very low this summer, including the Danube, which actually revealed an old ship from World War II. But is this really Armageddon, the Four Horsemen, as Evans Pritchard seems to imply? The answer is no. The Danube and other European rivers have been recorded as very low very often throughout history in the 1700s, the 1800s, the 1900s, as well as more recently. Indeed, back in 2018, when the Elbe River dropped, it uncovered the so-called medieval hunger stone, a warning from back then to rafters from centuries past of low water levels. There you go. So are we looking at the four horsemen of the El Nino Trump Iran apocalypse? Or is it a case, as those German rafters would have put it when the Danube dried up all those years ago? Ha! Oh, climate! Schmimate! Coming up, Donald Trump's barnstorming performances at the United Nations. It truly is the era of the American Renaissance. Plus, I'll chat to Alex Antic about Albo's bizarre comments at the United Nations. In a tick.
0: News 24 will be back after this short break.

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0: News 24 will be back after this.
1: Welcome back. Well, joining me now is editor and writer Kelly Jane Torrance. Kelly, when Donald Trump was elected nearly 2 years ago, I called this segment the American Renaissance, because that is what I believe Donald Trump will and is delivering, and it seems he agrees. Have a listen.
2: America is back, and our country is stronger today than ever before. Our economy is the envy of the world. Our military is the most powerful on earth. Our technology is second to none, and we are leading in virtually everything.
1: So, Kelly, Donald Trump doesn't mince his words, but do Americans feel like they are living through an American Renaissance or not?
3: Well, that's a great question, Rowan. And of course, it's always great to be on your show. And as the midterms approach, you know, polling, of course, it does not look that great for Republicans. And I say, of course, because the president's party historically tends to not do very well in the midterms. And of course, Donald Trump has some headwinds here to face. The Iran war obviously has made gas prices higher. And now we're seeing diesel not do very well in the midterms. And of course, Donald Trump has some headwinds here to face. The Iran war obviously has made gas

0: for years. He is actually taking action. And of course, we've seen that in Iran. We've seen that elsewhere in Venezuela, now maybe in Cuba. And so, you know, he has a lot to brag about. And in fact, you know, he signed this week again at the UN here in New York City, signed this agreement with Denmark and Greenland that a lot of people thought could not possibly have been made. And even his critics are saying this is a great deal for America.
1: Absolutely. I think the Greenland thing was fantastic. I was predicting that months and months ago, and it was great to see it come off. I was also fascinated, Kelly, the Australian Prime Minister's been there today making a big speech, and he's been trying to say that AI is this great threat up there with climate change, and we need all sorts of regulations. But I was fascinated by Donald Trump's complete opposite point of view. Have a listen to this on what was AI but is now SI. Have a listen.
2: The United States also totally rejects any attempt to construct a globalist scheme to control for the artificial intelligence.
1: So he's now talking about superintelligence. He's renamed AI from artificial to superintelligence. I'm surprised he didn't call it American intelligence, but anyway, because he's named everything else. But anyway, superintelligence, and he's saying it is the greatest thing since the Industrial Revolution. It's great for mankind. We mustn't kind of subvert it or slow it down or restrict it or put the socialists in charge of it, by which he means the global governance. What did you think, Kelly?
0: Yeah, Ron, I think he's, you know, got a great point, and it's going to be hard for other countries. Of course, they're going to anyway, to argue that they should have a say in such regulation, because really it's American companies that are leading the pack. And we're seeing that, of course, with the state visit with Xi Jinping. At that state dinner are a bunch of tech CEOs, a lot of them involved in creating artificial intelligence models, and they are almost all American or building their businesses here in America. So clearly America's got the edge. Donald Trump feels good about that. And I do too. Now, we still have to worry a little bit. You know, China may not be ahead, but they're not against stealing American intellectual property. But I do think he's got the right attitude in that we shouldn't be doomers, you know, as they say, and maybe we shouldn't necessarily be gloomers as maybe Donald Trump is. But certainly looking at it with optimism is really the American way. And, you know, every other technology that's come, you know, from, you know, when the Luddites protested, you know, in the Industrial Revolution, as you mentioned, people have been scared of technology. But what human beings usually do is manage to harness it to their own uses and for their own good. And so let's hope that we can do that with this new super intelligence, as Donald Trump likes to call it.
1: Absolutely. And the last thing we want, Kelly, in my opinion, is the same nut jobs who are going on about climate change and the end of the world and carbon dioxide and net zero. Put that crowd in charge of AI? You've got to be joking. Anyway, a former Democrat insider named Lindy Lee has released a new tell-all book that alleges corruption and incompetence. Well, I could have told her this in the Democrat Party. Have a listen.
3: I spoke up about Biden's decline before he stepped out, and I got banned from the Biden White House. That's separate from Kamala's incompetence and corruption.
1: So she was speaking here on News 24. Kelly, tell us, the Democrats corrupt? Who'd have thought?
0: Shocking, isn't it, Rowan? You know, what's also shocking to me a little, and I, you know, I should preface this by saying I do appreciate that Lindy Lee is coming clean and telling us what she knows and why she left the party. But I have to say it's pretty telling that she only left the Democratic Party in December. This is December 2004, so after the election. And we've sort of seen this. A lot of people who knew what was going on at the time, including Democrats and even media insiders, they are only telling us what they saw after the election.
1: Exactly.
0: While it was going on. So that's very convenient of her, but I'm glad she's speaking out and coming out. And, you know, hopefully, let's hope that this, you know, gets some young people thinking about what the Democratic Party means and maybe brings Republicans some younger voters.
1: Kelly Jane Torrens, thanks so much. And we'll speak again soon. Thanks for coming on the show. Well, Anthony Albanese has let the cat out of the bag when it comes to his digital duty of care laws, admitting at a UN event that they're designed to curb misinformation and disinformation. Have a look.
4: It's an inevitable next stage, because whilst today we're concentrating on the impact on children, the truth is this is having an impact on our entire society and how it functions with misinformation, disinformation, with the increased polarisation that we're seeing as well in the political system, where people are moving away from the centre and more and more

0: or to the extremes, be they of the left or the right. And that is why we think that this is a very positive move.
1: But then, incredibly, just 24 hours later, he completely backflipped.
0: This isn't about government control at all. It's not about misinformation or disinformation. I didn't link the two yesterday.
1: Joining me now to discuss this is Liberal Senator Alex Antic. Alex, this bloke can't lie straight in bed. He's admitted the cat's out of the bag. This digital duty of care is to attack misinformation, disinformation. Suddenly he realised he's exposed what the real agenda is, correct?
2: Well, look, right. I mean, the first thing I just sitting here listening to that, I'm reminded of is just how much time and energy this government has put into this issue. You know, like it's almost like by listening to all of this, you would be sort of lumbered with the impression that the government cares about you and your children. That's not what this is all about. This is just a reincarnation of the failed and defunct misinformation and disinformation bill of 12 months ago. This is misinformation and disinformation 2.0, and it's using the same fundamental tricks that government use every single time. The playbook, you know, you just have to take a step back and look at this. It's all about kids. It's all about safety. It's all about criminal acts until you get into the detail. I mean, this is the bill here, right? It's a huge bill in the circumstances, but it goes through the beginnings, all talking about banning nudify apps, which are, you know, apps that turn people in clothes into nude images. Okay, fair enough. I'm with you on that. And then it goes through and talks about trying to block serious harm and content and material. And it defines all of those. It starts off talking about all the things that all of us are against, child exploitation material. And then you get to the detail where it says it also includes any other material or conduct or combination of material and conduct for the purposes of this paragraph that can be basically determined by the minister. The minister, if it's satisfied that it could cause serious harm, can make a determination unilaterally from the bill. That's what this is all about. That could be anything. That could be whatever the issue of the day is. The minister of the government of the day, and by the way, that could be Labor, Liberal, anyone else, can determine what's available to see online. That's what this is all about. The devil is in the detail here, and that's why this bill needs to be defeated, because it is all about government control over what you see.
1: Absolutely, and he gave the game away when he talked about the polarisation in politics to the far right and the far left. Well, the far left are the Greens. He relies on them. He's clearly talking about One Nation and the conservative elements within the coalition. He wants to silence you. He wants to have the ability for a minister to say, I'm sorry, that Alex Antic with Senator Alex Antic, that's a dangerous thing. We're not going to have any of that sort of stuff. Let's ban that. They will be able to do that with this legislation if it goes through, correct?
2: Yeah, well, that's right. And of course, you can see that overlay when you look at the rise of the platform formerly known as Twitter, now X, and what it's done to populist movements all over the, you know, right-leaning populist movements all over the world. There is a clear correlation between that. And left-wing governments, left-wing globalist governments like this one, are very, very concerned about it, and they want to shut it down. That's why it keeps coming up. I mean, your viewers would think like this was Groundhog Day. Haven't we dealt with this issue before? Didn't we deal with this three times? And by the way, in amongst these two pillars, the misinformation bill and this one, the Digital Duty of Care, Misinformation 2.0, there have been a raft of other little bills that have come and are now law in this country, including the social media under 16 bill, including some laws the other week in which gave the eSafety Commissioner further powers, which this will do as well. We'll continue to add to those powers. So why is the government so focused on this? We've got the highest drop in living standards in the Western world. We've got $1 trillion worth of debt. And all we're talking about is what you see online. Doesn't make sense to me, Ryan.
1: Absolutely. Alex, I just wanted to congratulate you briefly. I've only got a few seconds left, but you won the presidency of the South Australian Liberal. Fantastic news. You're the man for the job. Look forward to chatting to you further about what that will mean for Conservatives in South Australia and indeed in Australia. Thanks so much for coming on the show. Sorry to cut you short.
2: Thanks, Rob.
1: We'll talk again soon. Coming up, when it comes to Princess Diana, should we believe King Charles or Charles Spencer? I'll speak to an expert. Moi! In a tick.
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0: News 24 will be back after this short break. News 24 will be back after this short break.
1: Well, in the royal battle of the Charlies, who's the cad and who's the bounder? There's been an awful lot of huffing and puffing this week about King Charles versus Princess Diana's brother Charles, the Earl of Spencer, once known as Champagne Charlie, for his flamboyant lifestyle in the 1980s. Charles and Charlie have never got on, and now in his new book, Swan Song, Charles Spencer, the Earl Spencer, claims that Prince Charles appeared to be elated to learn of the death of Diana in that horrific crash in 1997. Many commentators have been outraged by this suggestion, including Piers Morgan, who for other reasons is threatening to sue Earl Spencer over factual error in the book. Indeed, by and large, commentators have painted Charles, now king, as the saint and Charlie as the sinner. If only there was someone who had been with the three of them together back in the day who could shed some light on their relationship. Oh, hang on, there was. Me. On the evening of the 21st of November, 1985, Prince Charles and Princess Diana, accompanied by her brother Charlie, the man who is now Earl Spencer, arrived at the Royal Albert Hall to attend the Birthright Ball. Birthright was a charity to do with pregnancy, childbirth and women's reproductive health, and Diana was its patron. To attend the ball, you had to wear an item of red or gold clothing. I can vouch for the accuracy of these facts because, as I said, I was there. There is a beautiful photograph of Diana greeting the musical trio The Three Degrees upon her arrival, wearing a stunning dress designed by Bruce Oldfield. You can see Prince Charles behind her. There is another famous photo of her which appears in Earl Spencer's book, where Diana is giving her brother a welcoming kiss that night. If the Spencer brother and sister were later estranged, as many claim, they were certainly not estranged that night in 1985. When Prince Charles and Princess Diana merged into the royal box at around 9 p.m. from memory, we all stood and applauded. Shortly afterwards, the Three Degrees took to the stage and started to perform their hits. And shortly after that, Princess Diana and her brother Charlie came out onto the vast, circular and empty dance floor and began to dance together to the Three Degrees. At which point, partly I imagine fueled by the excellent champagne we had been enjoying that evening and the proximity of our own box to the dance floor, I grabbed my girlfriend by the arm and said, "Come on, let's dance!" We charged out, the two of us, into the middle of the otherwise empty dance floor and joined Princess Diana and her brother Charlie, bopping to the Three Degrees. Champagne Charlie, always one with an eye for the ladies, gave my beautiful girlfriend a very friendly smile. Ever the gentleman, I beckoned to him and said, "Would you care to dance with my girlfriend?" When Charlie eagerly agreed, much to my girlfriend's delight, I added, "Oh, would you mind, sir, if I dance with your sister?" Then for the next few minutes, Charlie Spencer and my girlfriend danced and chatted, and Princess Diana and I danced and chatted. "I'm from Australia," I said to her at one point. "Yes, I guessed that already," Diana replied. Oh, and in case you are interested, she was indeed every bit as stunning and as beautiful as you remember. Yes, I was dancing to the Three Degrees with Princess Diana. But just as that song ended and we started a slower dance, things took a sudden and nasty turn. There was a loud commotion of boots pounding on the wooden dance floor, and half a dozen men in tuxedos came rushing onto the stage and within seconds had surrounded and barged into our cosy little foursome. There was shouting, and in the commotion I heard my girlfriend scream out in pain. One of the men, a short little man, had stomped right onto her foot as he barged past her. I turned to help my girlfriend, saw what had happened, and turned furiously to the man and insisted he apologize to her. The man completely ignored me as he was busy shouting at Diana, who was standing, looking somewhat shocked, right in front of me. "That's the last time you embarrass me in front of the whole bloody world," the short man screeched at her, or words to that effect. Champagne Charlie was yelling at some of the other men. My girlfriend was hopping on one foot, clutching her other foot in pain. I yelled a second time at the short little foot stomper, "You just stomped on my girlfriend's foot. Apologize to her." It was only then, as he turned and gave me a furious glare, that I realized I was yelling angrily at the future King of England. "Apologize now," I yelled for the third time, in vain. Within seconds, we were all bundled off the stage by the men in tuxedos out into a back corridor where Prince Charles carried on yelling at Princess Diana about her supposedly disgraceful behaviour. She was nearly in tears, and Champagne Charlie muttered his apologies to my girlfriend. Prince Charles' own behaviour was, quite frankly, appalling. He humiliated and abused his wife, Princess Diana, simply for having a good fun time. So, in my brief brush with royalty, I can confirm that in this instance at least, Champagne Charlie was the gentleman and Prince Charles was the cad. When it comes to who to believe about Charles and Diana, I'm inclined to take Earl Spencer's word any day of the week over the man who is now Your Majesty. And my girlfriend, well, she still has the scar on her foot. That's all the time we have time for. That's it from me. Coming up now, it's Opinionated with Danica DeGiorgio. Good night.
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2: Hello and welcome to The Media Show. I'm your host, Jack Houghton, and tonight, our most powerful politician, he looked us in the eyes and denied explicitly linking his digital harms legislation to stamping out what he defines as misinformation.
3: The truth is, this is having an impact on our entire society and how it functions with misinformation, disinformation, with the increased polarisation that we're seeing as well in the political system, where people are moving away from the centre and more to the extremes, be they of the left or the right.
2: But after a major backlash, Prime Minister Anthony Albanese didn't just try to walk back that carefully worded address that he gave the UN. Instead, he just claimed that he never even said it.
3: This isn't about government control at all. It's not about misinformation or disinformation. I didn't link the two yesterday. I didn't link the two.
4: You're not trying to shut down any free speech, stifle any political communication whatsoever.
3: Not at all. Not at all. This is the opposite of the government having power. This is about giving Australians power.
2: Now, there's so much to break down with this story, and it truly is one of the more insane efforts by a leader to just deny reality. Because the footage is there for everyone to see. We literally have the party telling us to reject the evidence of our eyes and ears. It's pretty disturbing how many people in the media just comply with this command. They trade willful ignorance with access. But I could not care less about access to liars, so I'm not done quite yet exposing the absurdity of Albanese's denial. Is it possible the Prime Minister was just making a broader comment on society and the issues associated with the internet in general? Well, no, because the more you hear of his comments, the closer Albanese ties it to this specific piece of legislation.
3: The criticism of this legislation is not surprising that this is about government control. It is the opposite of that. It's about giving everyone a control over their own lives. And it's an inevitable next stage. Because whilst today we're concentrating on the impact on children, the truth is this is having an impact on our entire society and how it functions with misinformation, disinformation.
2: And after talking about how his party is becoming less popular at the expense of what he says are political extremes on the left and right, Albanese actually says that this is the reason that we need his new legislation.
3: People are moving away from the centre and more to the extremes, be they of the left or the right. And that is why we think that this is a very positive move that we're being put forward.
2: It could not be clearer, and his denial could not be more absurd. Which fool in his media team is telling him that this is a good strategy? Albanese has built a firm reputation as somebody who is unwilling to admit fault at any cost. He didn't fall off that stage. He didn't talk about melons. He didn't break election promises. And of course, he never linked misinformation to his hardline internet policing agenda. Now, it's this sort of reality-warping nonsense that ends governments. Did the free flow of information on the internet create the rise of One Nation? Or perhaps are people just tired and exhausted with constantly being lied to? Joining me now this week to discuss is the executive director of the Samuel Griffith Society, Mia Schlick, then of course news24.com.au, afternoon editor, and of course the host of the James Bolt Show on our digital platforms, the one and only James Bolt, joining me on the desk.
5: Thank you very much.
2: Let's start with you, James. What do you this story is just completely absurd to me that Anthony Albanese would give one statement that's on camera and then offer a completely different explanation when he's probed on it. What's happening?
5: Look, when we talk about the digital duty of care, a lot of it comes down to what do you trust the government to be able to do? What do you trust the leader to be able to do? Now, if I don't trust you to be able to tell me whether or not you fell off a stage, whether or not you're making sexual innuendo with melons, whether or not you said something that I saw you say, and now you say you didn't say it, I don't trust you to tell me what's misinformation or disinformation or what's harmful on the internet. I just don't trust you anymore. So, look, that is the main takeaway I'm getting from all this. Like, Albanese's completely lost his ability to be trustworthy to the Australian
2: people. It's the irony of it. We're talking about misinformation, and he is the biggest purveyor of misinformation in this story, at the very least.
5: Yeah, exactly. And look, misinformation, disinformation, like, you know, the government can say this is all about keeping children safe. It's all about stopping people from accessing real harms on the internet, which we'd agree with. Like, I'm sure there's no one in the world that would say otherwise. But look, clearly Albanese, when he starts freewheeling and free associating off what harms on the internet there, he relies on talking about misinformation and disinformation. The heartbeat of Labor is going that misinformation and disinformation is a problem. They can say it's not the point, but as long as that mentality is in there, they can't be trusted to not one day start to bring in these misinformation laws again.
2: They want control. It's so obvious. And I want to bring Mia in here. You make a good point. Many of these things are already legal. In fact, all of the things are already illegal in terms of the child abuse material that we're talking about. But Mia, when I'm looking at this, that to me appears to be an out and a justification. Because when you ask the policymakers themselves, Anthony Albanese is specifically linking it to the fact that his party is plunging in the polls and he sees this as an existential problem. I didn't make that link. He chose to make that link. He made the link and he is the one that referenced misinformation. And then the absurdity of just pretending that you never said it. Literally, I didn't say that. What's happening?
6: It's just crazy, Jack. And the irony again of all of this is the only reason that we can actually see through these lies and cut through the spin and actually highlight all the times he is lying is because we do have freedom of the press in this country. Things aren't censored. And at the moment on social media, we can go back and revisit these clips and highlight the misinformation that Albanese himself is spreading. Social media is the tool to cut through all of that, yet that's the very thing that this government wants to censor. And this argument that, you know, these laws are being introduced under the guise of child safety, this is the oldest trick in the book. And we have seen the Albanese government try this time and time again. The eSafety Commissioner tried this exact tactic with the misinformation laws not too long ago. And again, they tried it again with the hate speech laws, saying it was all under the guise of stamping out anti-Semitism. But it was pretty quick. We were pretty quick to cut through the nonsense with that. And here the Albanese government is jumping a few steps ahead for us. We don't even need to cut through it because he himself is admitting that this is a Trojan horse to stamp out views on the internet that don't look favourable for his government.
2: Yeah, totally. I mean, didn't we ban kids from the internet already? Although it can't be about kids of everyone under 16.
5: And no one's ever accessed social media under the age of 16.
2: Bit of an admission that entire thing was a farce. It doesn't work. It's impractical. And kids are just back on the platforms. A little bit of an admission there that the policies, as we, some of the only people in the media who are calling this out for the craziness that it actually was, could see. It was just never going to work, whether or not it's good or bad. It was just impractical and it wasn't going to be a thing. I think Mia has touched on a really good point here, that there is no way that you can deconstruct Anthony Albanese's statement here. If you were to give him the best possible faith interpretation of what he was trying to say, there's no way to deconstruct that with him not linking it. So why aren't journalists pressing him constantly? Why don't they care about this in the same way that this irritates me? And I think people on my side of politics, this irritates. Why does the average journalist not seem to care about this?
5: Yeah, well, I mean, credit to our colleague Kieran Gilbert, who did press him pretty well in an interview that aired today. But I think for wider journalists, the issue does come down to, like, what do they prioritize? Is it reporting this story or is it reporting the next story? And you know, like, if you're a journalist, if you're traveling with the press pack and you're going and you want that access to Albanese, if you start writing articles that are very critical of him, that go against exactly what he wants out there, this man is very thin-skinned, he has very glass-jawed, you might lose that access. So I do think there is a bit of a press-back mentality of going, look, I could die on this hill, but that would mean I lose that access for the next year, and if I'm trying to be a Canberra press reporter, I can't lose that access. So,
2: isn't that a travesty? Yeah. And isn't that all the more reason that we need a free and open internet to get around some of these, to patch the holes, the inevitable holes that having an institutionalized press actually creates. I want to talk, speaking about an institutionalized press, we need to talk about Channel 9 and this fight that they are having with Pauline Hanson. And I want to play a moment where they did choose to air some content which linked her to somebody at the KKK.
7: She is demonized by the same element of people that wants to demonize us. What I understand of her is she's concerned about the immigrants, especially from Asia, China, and so on, coming into Australia and changing the racial complex of Australia, changing the culture, changing all the things that the people love and hold dear, and change into something different. And she wants to restrict that.
8: Is it heartening for you to see someone like anti-immigration Pauline Hanson doing well in Australia?
7: Is it heartening? Yeah, it's encouraging, absolutely.
2: Mia, I want to get your reaction to this. Another example of people denying reality. Now, Channel 9 has come out in defense of that, and they've effectively said, well, we didn't invite any of this commentary, and we were just interviewing somebody who happened to invoke Pauline Hanson. But that last question clearly elevated her into the conversation. And the other thing is, if some random crazy person on the street starts weighing into one of the most prominent political leaders, you have a choice whether you want to publish it. They chose to publish it. It was an editorial decision, and it quite clearly contrasts her and put her in the same grouping as somebody with reprehensible views, such as a KKK person.
6: Yeah, it's pretty clear the narrative that they're trying to pursue here, Jack. It's not difficult to cut through. But the real irony of this is many of these institutions like Channel 9 and the other media pack, they're the first ones to jump on board with these new laws. For example, that Albanese is trying to pass through, saying that it's important to stamp out hate speech and we must take it off the internet and we can't platform people who spread ideas that we disagree with because those words might be harmful. But then the second those words become politically useful to propagate a certain angle, well, then they're the first ones to platform those views, spread it and recirculate it time and time again. So that irony here is pretty stark.
2: Yeah, no, I completely agree. And James, we make decisions every day. You make decisions about prominence. You make decisions about who are people of authority that you want to represent your story. The irony, I think, in this situation as well is Karl Stefanovic was sacked for talking to Tommy Robinson, whose views are lower down on the scale of hectic views than a KKK member. I would argue.
5: A little close, but yeah.
2: I think it's pretty fair to okay. say the KKK guy has more extreme views. Sacked him. But when it's convenient, when it's convenient for whatever goals Channel 9 has, they put this bloke front and centre to talk about how much he loves Pauline Hanson. And Pauline Hanson has nothing to do with this guy.
5: Yeah, I just, what I need to say about this one, if I were to look up the definition of phishing in the dictionary, I would find a Channel 9 reporter saying, are you encouraged by the rise of Pauline Hanson to KKK leader? Like, they could say he brought it up. That is such a phishing comment. But like,
2: what do you say, heartwarming or something?
5: Heartwarming, yeah. But just, like, unbelievable. But to the wider thing, yeah, why is Channel 9 interviewing a KKK member? Now, I know the documentary is about divisive midterm elections that's coming up in the US, but if I were to just start free associating divisive groups in the US that have some political sway right now, it would be forever and a day before I got to the modern iteration of the Ku Klux Klan. I don't think this is a big get. I mean, there was a clip of the Channel 9 journalist being like, oh my gosh, I'm about to speak to a KKK member. I'm sure that KKK member would speak to any media organization who would have him because he's completely irrelevant. Like, I cannot believe why you would interview him. I can't believe that you would start using this as promotional material. I mean, what are you saying about both the American midterm elections and One Nation if
2: Editorially, they think there's a link between One Nation's views and these KKK views, that there's no other explanation. And they should offer one should they disagree with that. They think that she is somewhat on that path and they're playing in the same area of ideas, which is just nonsense. If you look at her policies, the immigration policies of having closed borders and limiting immigration, this is the sort of stuff that Hillary Clinton and Obama we're in support of. The world, yes, has gone radically to the left since those days, but that doesn't mean that somebody who wants tough immigration policies is a KKK-affiliated member. It is asinine. It's intellectually just bankrupt and just silly journalism, I think, as well. But it was intentional, and that's the point. They intended to do it, and I think we're seeing this sort of stuff play out globally. And I want to talk about this story with Donald Trump, and Fox News has backed in this boycott, which has been overturned. But you've got CNN, MS Now, banned from briefings. And Mia, maybe I can get your thoughts on this as well. Is it the place of a leader to stop journalists, even if they are being deceptive, even if they're doing the Channel 9 stuff, if they're doing all the funny things that MS Now does that we laugh about on this show, all the shenanigans of CNN? Should the president be banning these people from the briefing? What do you make of it?
6: Well, I think it depends on the value system of the leader, whether they deep down really do value freedom of the press or things like freedom of speech. And that's where my frustration lies with stories like these, because so often we see it across the political spectrum. There's a short-term gain to be made in calling out some of the behaviour of these media institutions, and I think that's absolutely the right thing to do. But there is no long-term gain of this strategy if you sell out on those fundamental values. And we've seen it with One Nation. They've done it a few times here in Victoria, of banning certain media institutions because, and quite rightly, yes, there has been a long-term stream of bias coming out of these institutions that many people are quite frankly fed up with. But I would like to see these leaders actually engage with these institutions. It is the goal of a political leader to persuade people. That is the art of words. That is the art of freedom of speech. And I'm concerned that we have many leaders across the world who are selling out on that value to win a very, very short-term political fight.
2: I completely agree. I think that was very well spoken as well on just how important it is for us to have a free and open ability to discuss. I personally think it's as bad as Anthony Albanese trying to tweak algorithms in his favour as it is preventing journalists from asking questions. The other thing with the Donald Trump ban of CNN MS Now, he doesn't appear to have cited any specific examples. Now, we could cite examples where they've done something dodgy journalistically, but if he was going to go and do this extraordinary thing, you would at least like there to be a rationale, a catalyst for it. In the absence of that, it just looks like a political move. It looks petty, and it does look a little dangerous. And I do think it's a mistake, because what Mia said is so right. Engage, have the fight, have the debate, get your point across. If you're only talking to people who agree with you, then you're never going to be able to hone your argument and to convert other people over. So I think it's bad from a free society perspective, but I think it's equally bad from a strategy point of view.
5: Yeah.
2: I think strategically it's bankrupt.
5: Yeah, I think you guys have spoken really well there about the philosophy of it, and I completely agree with you, but I'll take it from a different angle, which is I think it's stupid politically. I mean, Donald Trump, he's got so much power to bring out people who don't usually vote, who aren't usually engaged in politics. And one of the ways he does that is by railing against the political class, established class. And why would you cut yourself off from that? That's voters that you can no longer connect with. And then also just like, look, Donald Trump, he triggers the left. One Nation in Australia, they trigger the left. They really love the idea of triggering the left, getting to people. You can't then turn around and be triggered yourselves.
2: It makes like, it look like
5: you
2: he's
5: look thin-skinned,
2: tired.
5: Skinned, you look on the back foot, yeah. You look like you're rattled by
2: they
5: them.
2: Look tired. And I think people people on the right of politics that are living in Australia under one of the worst governments in living memory and living standards going down, we want to see people have that fight. And we want to see the energy. To me, it looks like a lack of energy when people are kind of saying, well, that journalist's being unfair and dangerous, so we're not going to talk to that person. I think you've just got to have the debate. Whether you win all of them or not, you're not going to win everything. It doesn't matter. That's the process. Anyway, I want to talk about this AI hack because this has been extraordinary. And essentially, OpenAI, all of these agents have escaped this this sandbox and gone off. They've accessed all of this government data through Medicare for months, and they didn't tell anybody. So that's a big problem for OpenAI. I think the government has a massive problem here in terms of communication as well, because on September 10, they told the government to an email address, James. No one checks the email address for 24 hours, September 11, then they know. And then they don't do anything for 7 days. And then it's not until, I think, the 17th of September when Katie Gallagher is looped in. She doesn't appear to do much. And then other ministers are looped in on the 19th. And then they wait 4 days before telling the Australian public that a rogue AI agent has managed to access data. And not only that, they had no idea that it was happening at the time, which raises questions about what's happening now. Like we can't just be waiting for people to alert. We've got no idea what's happening.
5: Yeah. Look, the line we're hearing from the government is that they took so long to talk to us about that because they were trying to get their facts in a row. They didn't want to, you know, be half-cocked or anything like that, which I get. But at the same time, I have to feel that it's an extraordinary coincidence that the government finally gets all of its facts in a row at the exact same time Albanese's in New York talking about AI, talking about the dangers of AI, signing Australia up to a coalition of nations who are worried about the future of AI, that we then get to be told that AI has hacked into Australian government websites. I think that's an extraordinary coincidence. So yeah. Look, the government, you know, I'm sure they were getting their facts in a way. I just cannot believe the coincidence that these two things line up so clearly.
2: Mia, we'll give you the last word on this. I mean, Albanese wants to phrase this as being he waited 4 days to check facts, but his government knew on September 10. So he is the government. He can make up whatever excuses that his government failed to pass it up the chain. But if you've got the top job, you wear the top responsibility. And I think several weeks to tell the Australian public that a rogue AI has infiltrated our systems and access data, I think is appalling.
6: Yeah, and it was an infiltration that they failed to pick up on themselves. They had to be notified about it. And I think Senator James Patterson made a really important point that less so about more AI regulation, but maybe it's about time the government, you know, pumped up its cybersecurity defences. AI is not going anywhere. So maybe the government really needs to tighten its own belt. But of course, they will use this as another excuse for more Canberra intervention, more government regulation, so that Canberra has control over the use of AI. Already with this digital duty of care bill, we know that that encompasses AI. So of course, just like child safety, this will be another excuse for more heavy-handed government regulation.
2: Mia Schlick, James Bolt, thank you so much for your insights. I really appreciate talking to both of you. We're going to take a quick break, but stick around because when we return, we head to the US where left-wing media outlets have successfully defeated Donald Trump's attempt to ban them. More after this.
0: News 24 will be back after this short break.

0: Welcome back. Now to America, where there is chaos in the White House press pack.
1: Three news outlets are filing a lawsuit to have their access restored after President Trump banned them from the White House late on Friday. CNN, MS Now, and Politico say the ban violates the First Amendment. Now, the White House television pool, which includes Fox News, releasing a joint statement, it reads the following. The public has a vital interest in receiving accurate, independent information about its government. No administration should restrict a news organization because it objects to its reporting, end quote.
0: Joining me now is political journalist and columnist at the National Review magazine, John Fund. Welcome to the show, John.
2: Pleasure.
0: Now, this has been a really interesting story and has been a bit of a turnaround. The ban has obviously been overturned. There's still some shenanigans going about who might be let into this dinner. But explain to me what's going on.
2: Well, the first question is President Trump right that MS Now, CNN, and Politico are often biased against his administration? Guilty as charged. The next question, aren't there administration supporters that give the president front-to-back coverage that is almost universally positive? The answer is yes. Newsmax, Fox News, One America News. So I call that balance. Now, the president has been between his two terms in office for almost 6 years. He's managed to survive all of these negative stories that he complains about. Why now is he seeking to literally ban three networks or outlets from the White House? It doesn't make any sense. It doesn't make any sense politically, doesn't make any sense legally, doesn't make any sense in terms of public relations. It's a mystery. The president is now just acting on his impulses. I understand his impulses, but this is counterproductive, not just to the First Amendment, not just to the public's understanding of what's going on, but also to the president's own interests.
0: Yeah, and it seems out of character with on the center right. I like to think that one of our biggest positive arguments is that we love to debate and we value the freedom to have that debate. And it seems like a little bit at odds with that. And there doesn't appear to be any catalyst for the reason, as you've mentioned. It's not as if there was this really big story that was flawed, that fell apart. It just, as you said, seems to be on the whims, which I think is a bit problematic.
2: Well, one of the stories that the White House says Politico crossed the line on was a story which it said used anonymous sources. And the White House doesn't like that. The problem is Politico pointed out that the source of the story was a press call that the White House arranged to brief reporters on what was going on. And the White House insisted that the people who during the briefing would be listed anonymously. So the White House is complaining about its own media strategy, but blaming the media company that followed its wishes. It's literally out of the Twilight Zone.
0: They need to get them back in, and they need to get back to the basics of having a good debate and debating politics. And I would like to hope a bit of transparency. I think we can agree on that, John. Look, I want to talk, though, about some on the other side of the issue as well. Caroline Levitt has done this podcast where she has outlined some of the, I guess, deceptive questions that she faces. And she's actually revealed that sometimes journalists would come up to her and apologize for a question that they were about to ask because their bosses have made them ask it and they personally thought the question was unfair. Let's have a listen to how she words this.
3: When they're questioning you, they want their moment, right?
4: Right.
3: They want their clip for the night.
4: Yeah.
3: So they get their time on the evening news.
4: Exactly.
3: Okay. And then off air, they're totally different people. Do you find that a lot?
4: Yeah, that's true.
3: Would you say they're phony?
4: There's a performative aspect to the briefing room. In fairness, I think on both sides, right? But definitely with the press. And they have to do that because their bosses are demanding it. Mm-hmm. There's been times reporters have even said to me, I'm sorry I had to ask that today. You know, my bosses really wanted me to ask that. They know it's an unfair question, but they're not in control of their own livelihood. They are dictated by the editors and the execs at some of these companies.
0: Very interesting revelation, isn't it?
2: Well, I don't see it as much of a revelation. I know Caroline, very intelligent person, but she has to know that one of the things that networks do is editors are senior to reporters. And if they have questions that they want the reporters to ask, they tell the reporter to ask the questions. The reporter has his or her own questions. So I don't find this a surprise or bizarre at all.
0: Would you, if you had a reporter, if you had a reporter who reported into you and you wanted them to write to ask a question, and then that reporter went and apologized because they thought that your question was so grossly unfair, would you be upset with that reporter? Would you think that that's an unprofessional, insubordinate take for them to do that?
2: Well, look, it will shock you that reporters sometimes want to have it both ways. They ask the question that the bosses want, and then they curry favor with the White House to get little morsels of better coverage or better access. They sometimes will engage in a performance art, which is apologizing to the White House press secretary where they really don't mean the apology.
0: I think there's definitely a bit of that happening to try and stay on the good side for access. Look, we've got to go and talk about this View host who is bragging about setting a cannibal free.
5: Several jurors questioned afterwards said one holdout juror was principally responsible
6: for
5: preventing them from returning a guilty verdict. That was me. And it was because I saw clearly that he was psychotic. He did not mean to kill her. And once he killed her, he panicked. He chopped up her body parts. Yes, boiled her body parts, tried to commit the perfect crime, and then fed her.
4: And you got this guy off?
5: And no. And but he fed, that's how much I believe in the insanity defense. And he fed her body parts to the unhoused. They were so angry with me, but one by one, I picked them off and said, what about this? What about that? And we ended up all 12 unanimously voting that he was not criminally responsible.
0: Oh, John, these people are ridiculous. But bragging about a cannibal and setting them free.
2: This is too easy. The reason why Sunny Hostin is so supportive of the insanity defense is she needs to use it so often. She herself is insane. Look. First of all, I don't know what's weirder. The fact that she may have done this, I don't know if she made it up. Her name is not listed in any of the coverage as claiming this then. She can claim it now. And look, I don't know what's weirder, if she did it or if she's just bragging about it. It's just bizarre. I think Sunny Hostin is both insane and desperate for ratings and desperate for attention. Desperately seeking attention is her insanity defense.
0: You'd have to be. I mean, it's a weird thing to be like, this is one of my greatest achievements in life. But John Fund, it's a pleasure talking to you as always. We're going to take a quick break. When we return, we take a look at the week's most egregious examples of ABC bias with, of course, the legendary media watchdog columnist, Jared Henderson.
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News 24 will be back after this short break. 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

0: Welcome back. Joining me now is media watchdog columnist for News 24, the legendary Jared Henderson, joining me on the desk.
1: Thank you.
0: Now, we've got to talk about James Masola on Insiders. He doesn't seem to think that what I would consider one of our most valuable resources is very important. Let's have a listen.
2: Again, this is purely about politics. While Anthony Albanese's at the UN, you know, strutting the world stage, Angus Taylor's going to be turning up at petrol stations talking about the concerns of, you know, real Australians, so-called. It will make for quite a contrast.
0: Jared.
1: Real Australians,
0: that is so gross and condescending.
1: Well, so condescending because, I mean, I'm interested in what the Prime Minister's doing in New York, but I recognise that most of Australians are much more interested in fuel prices.
0: Real Australians.
1: And for good reason. So he's sort of sneering at them. I mean, it's a Canberra-based journalist.
0: Is this because he drives an electric car or something?
1: Possibly. A Canberra-based journalist, not really a well-off person, relatively, not really aware that a lot of people struggle to pay petrol.
0: Oh, prices. He'd be on good coin. He wouldn't be struggling.
1: No, he wouldn't be
0: struggling. A bloke like that.
1: And he wouldn't know many people who are.
0: I mean, this is why these journalists have a growing negative reputation amongst people that are doing it tough. And I don't think that they understand what's happening.
1: They have no understanding. Many of them have no understanding. And they don't know people in this area. So they just don't understand it. So they dismiss them. But, I mean,
0: Angus Taylor will be out there talking to people who are struggling to pay the bills.
1: Actually, the real Australian so-called.
0: It's actually kind of gross. Yeah. It's actually really gross.
1: Senior journalist, it's nine, yeah.
0: Let's talk about Media Watch. Really objectively, being a bit cynical, but taking on this ACMA situation, let's play a highlight.
3: Whatever good works the regulator might perform for the Australian community, it has, on this occasion, embarrassed itself, breaching Four Corners for its failure to inject what would have amounted to false balance in an otherwise important public interest investigation that highlighted uncomfortable truths about this sacred civic institution. Surely the ACMA has better things to do than dance around on the head of a pin.
1: Well, what happened here was there was this program on the Australian War Memorial. It was distinctly unbalanced. There were ten people who criticised the War Memorial and three who supported it. Very unbalanced. Complaints were made. The Ombudsman said there was no problem. Fiona Cameron said it was no problem. It went to the Australian Communications and Media Authority and they said there was a problem. They said there was a lack of diversity. Now, that was condemned by Hugh Marks, the Managing Director and Editor for the ABC. And then Linton Besser had another go on Media Watch last Monday. So you can win a case at ACMA and you get not only done over by the ABC Managing Director, and this is the official line of complaint, but also Linton Besser sneers at you for about 10 minutes last Monday night.
0: And there's no – I mean, this is important for people watching at home.
1: Oh, yeah.
0: The ABC is not regulated.
1: No.
0: And that's the point, I think, of what needs to happen politically. The ABC – does not need to adhere to an ACMA finding. And Hugh Marks can sneer at it and say it's chilling, and then he can get Linton Besser Linton Besser does some all right stuff sometimes.
1: Yeah.
0: I think he missed the mark on this, and I think he did miss the broader problem with Four Corners in general, where they've done so much dodgy stuff that you've got to have serious concerns about any
1: time they was originally made by the chair of the War Memorial, Kim Beazley. I mean, it wasn't some right-wing nutcase. Mm. It was Kim Beazley. And it was a very reasonable complaint. And you go to the ABC and they say, well, there's this system. You put in a complaint, we look at it. If you don't like, you go to the Ombudsman. If you don't like the Ombudsman, you go to ACMA. What they then say, then you get kicked to death if ACMA goes the other way.
0: ACMA has told me in writing that the ABC, all they can do to the ABC is they can advise them.
1: Yes.
0: And even worse, ACMA only assesses the ABC in relation to the code that the ABC writes about themselves. Yeah. So the board and Hugh Marks write the code, which says what they do. We don't get a say in it. They write their code. ACMA goes, hey, we think you've breached your own code. And they say, thank you, no thank you, we don't care what you think. And in fact, how dare you, you're having a chilling impact on our journalism. Australians, we don't get a say in it. They write their code. ACMA goes, hey, we think you've breached your own code. And they say, thank you, no thank you, we don't care what

0: was going to warn China and the United States about how they should behave in the Pacific. And it reminded me of the old joke. I think it is a joke where this Queensland newspaper in 1914 said to have put up a heading, "We warn the Kaiser." It's a bit like that. Australia, according to Jane Norman, is going to warn President Trump and President Xi that, you know, they've got to behave in the Pacific. Well, I mean, it's all
1: a bit
0: funny.
1: They must be terrified of Anthony Albanese's warning. Jared Henderson, we really appreciate your insights, as always. Now, that's all the time we have for this evening, but stick around because up next is Late Edition.

0: News 24 will be back after this short break.
1: Everest Carnival is brought to you by Racing New South Wales, celebrating the 10th edition of the world's richest race on turf.
0: This is First Up, Everest Carnival.
2: Hello and welcome to First Up, Everest Carnival. It is lovely to be with you on this Saturday morning. Golden Rose Day here in Sydney, and it is a golden day outside as well. Good morning to you, Brad Gray.
3: Hello to you, Julie. Yeah, tops of 33 degrees. Ooh. They're talking at Rose Hill, and 33 at Rose Hill is more like 43
2: yes.
3: in the Wild West. So I can't wait for the Golden Rose. It's one of my favourite races each and every year. Those stellar three-year-olds line up, and it's an important race. So, yes, it's a Group 1 in its own right, but as far as just securing the future of these horses at stud and as stallions, yeah, a few extra zeros go on if they happen to win.
2: Just a few extra zeros. A few extra zeros. A very big weekend of racing indeed, and a very big show. Let's

0: Take a look at what's coming up.
1: Guest house!
2: Guest house is ready to run after a four-week break. Co-trainer Michael Kent Jr. is live on the show to provide an update on the Golden Rose favourite.
0: Looking forward to that. The man behind the world's richest race on turf, Peter Vallandis, to step down from his chief executive role after 22 years.
2: Car Ying Rising settles into life in Australia ahead of his Everest defence. We'll hear from trainer David Hayes on how the world's best racehorse travelled from Hong Kong.
0: He's looking good. And 3 weeks out, can you believe we have a third horse confirmed for the Everest? The Matthew Smith-trained Headwall secures the slot of Max Whitby and he'll wear it, Cole Madden and Steve McCann. Well, he might be favourite for today's Golden Rose, but could an Everest tilt be next for Guest House? Co-trainer Mick Price was asked during the week about how he weighs up the colt's chances in the Everest against Car Ying Rising.
3: Realistically, on all the data that we have at the moment, nothing's going to beat Car Ying Rising, but you know what? It's a horse race. And what if it rains? You know, the other day we had 4 mils out here at Rose Hill, 50 mils Randwick. So who knows on the day? They can get a wet track, and if it's a high-pressure race and it's a wet track, boom.
0: Boom! His co-trainer, Michael Kent Jr., joins us now. Good morning, Michael. It's as simple as that, a bit of rain and boom.
4: Simple as that. 20 million. Boom. As you can see, I'm in Melbourne and it's raining and cold here, so not quite the warm weather you've got in Sydney. But, no, looking forward to the day nonetheless.
2: So, Michael, obviously he's a horse that made a huge impression, not only in the Golden Slipper, but first up in a San Domenico. He goes 11 to 1,400 metres. You and Mick Price are renowned as fantastic conditioners of horses. What do you do in the interim in that four-week break to have him ready for a grand final?
4: I just keep him normal. Like, we did this with Jacono. We won the Golden Rose, is it 3 or 4 years ago now? And he won the McNeil down here, 1,200 first up, and then went 4 weeks, travelled to Sydney and won the Golden Rose second up. So I don't think 11 or 12 is much different. And what we found first up, he was more forward than we thought. You know, he ran a track record time and he definitely felt the run. He knew he'd played four quarters. There was nothing to prove by going to a group two in between. And he's got several grand finals. Like, this is an important race, but so may be the Everest and the Coolmore down the track. So it's a long spring ahead. And he's just a very good horse. Good horses can do exceptional things. We kept it pretty cool for him. He's had three grass gallops, nothing too strenuous, but we've done the work. And I know Zach's very confident. He worked him on Tuesday. And Mick's been there for 8 days overseeing his prep. And, yeah, we're very happy and think the prep is right. I don't think that will get him beat. I think he's got to prove to get 1,400. It's a new journey for him. We're very optimistic, of course, and the barrier helps. But that's the challenge for me today, that he gets it right, that he relaxes and gets it right over 1,400.
0: Talking this week, Zach said the horse is in a fantastic mental space. What does that tell you coming from Zach?
4: It's so important. That's the biggest thing we've had to work on with this horse. His first three starts, like, he should have been nearly unbeaten. He was doing a lot wrong. He was slow away. He'd be keen, mouth open, racing very untractably. Finally, in the slipper, he got things right. He relaxed and was able to finish off. And he was pretty good in the San Domenico from an awkward gate. Zach gave him one hell of a ride and he was able to sort of push and pull and get into a nice spot quite easily. So with his headspace, what we want to see is him go at a fast clip. Like, he's a long striding, high energy horse who's got a high cruising speed. We don't want to see him slow, you know, pull and reef and tear too much. So I think that's a good thing for Zach to say. And he just gets along so well with him. He's an outstanding rider, and his two rides in the colt, like, you won't get better rides than what he's done on that colt. So just one more, please, Zachy boy.
2: I was looking through your records, actually, Michael, and you've had over 6,000 runners, and dare I suggest you've never copped a better ride than the one that Zach produced last time out. On Zach, we know he's a very confident jockey, but how much does it mean for a jockey to have as much confidence in a horse as the trainers? It seems like he's just got so much belief in this three-year-old.
4: Yeah. like, Slipper Day was funny. I was giving him a little chat pre-race, you know, this and that, a little bit technical. And Zach said, hey, don't worry, we'll be partying tonight. I'm very confident we'll go and win. And I said, well, there you go. and away he did it. But he's a young kid that's just got oohs of confidence. And you see there going up the inside of Blue Door, I mean, you need a horse that's courageous and a jockey that's courageous and a horse with ability and gears, and he's got that. So I think he's the best colt in the race. He's proven he's the best 1,200-metre horse in the race. He's just got to get 1,400. It's not an easy race. Like, every year this race produces three or four colts to go to stud. There's a lot of good horses behind him that will enjoy 1,400. So, yeah, it's not going to be easy for him. I know he's short in the market, but he's still got to go and do it. And, yeah, just very hopeful that it'll work out for us.
0: You also touched on at the top of this, as we did as well, that the Everest could be the next race for him. Have those conversations started taking place with Coolmore? At the end of the day, we are only 3 weeks out. So this time in 3 weeks, we're all going to be trackside for, you know, the 10th running of this race. Is this a conversation that's already started to take place and unfold?
4: Not really. As trainers, you have to be aware of where you're heading potentially, so your timing right. Timing's very important to catch horses on the way up and not the way down. But we don't want to get ahead of ourselves. We just want to get through today's race. I think naturally, if he was to win, it's a very obvious choice. And you could basically be assured that Coolmore would give their slot to their colt. It's been proven, you know, the Golden Rose is a great lead-in to a high-pressure 1,200. And 3 weeks is a lovely time to freshen your horse back to 1,200. And they get a light weight. You know, we had Jack and I won the Golden Rose. He ran fifth, I think, in an Everest and wasn't the same colt as Guest House. Obviously, yes, did the same thing. So it's a good recipe. There is also the Coolmore as well. So he's got options. But it's certainly, I think if he wins, I think you could almost, if he wins and pulls up well, I think you could guarantee he'd be there.
0: He just looks like such a handsome guy too. In all of the coverage this week, he has been standing perfectly square behind Mick in all of the vision you've seen. Ears pricked, he knows who he is, he knows where he is, and he just looks like a very cool operator heading into one big day today. Thank you so much for joining us, Michael. Lovely to see you. Stay warm there in Melbourne, and good luck today.
4: Thank you very much, guys. I'll be warmed up if it wins the Golden Rose.
0: I bet you will.
4: This afternoon.
2: Thanks, Michael.
4: Thanks.
0: Well, we heard from the trainers. What about the jockey? Zach Lloyd spoke with our own Rachel Hunt after he galloped the Golden Rose favourite earlier in the week.
1: Always a pleasure to sit on him. He felt fantastic. He's obviously had 4 weeks between runs, so he's ready to go. He's quite ready to race. He wants to race. And I think Saturday's, it's an exciting day and he's got a good barrier, which is a big help for him.
5: Yeah, barrier five. Are you confident with that gate? How do you feel with that barrier draw?
1: Yeah, I probably couldn't have chose a better gate. So, very confident. Hopefully we can just get a nice trip around and he can show everyone what he's got.
5: Just tell us a little bit more about the gallop on the Tuesday. What sort of track worker is he? Because it's a common misconception that fast horses race day gallop fast track work. What's he like?
1: Well, he's one of those. He's a fast horse that likes to work fast. Especially with good horses, they know when to conserve their energy and they know when to turn it on. So, but when it comes to Guest House, he's sort of been just a work in progress. He wants to work and he wants to get along with it. So, most of his work is just holding him back, just saving his energy. And he did the same on Tuesday, but the last 200 just gave him a little click and let him sprint. And it's just like an athlete. You don't want to do too much, and but you need them to be ready to go. So it's one of his grand finals, so he needs to be 100% fit, and I think he's ready to go.

0: 13 3-year-olds, Lockhorns in the Group 1 Golden Rose, Rosehill Gardens, 1400 metres. There's a few if, buts and maybes as far as this map goes, and I'll talk you through them right now. We'll start at the top end. I think there's two horses we can lock in. The first of those is Plagiarism, going straight to the front. I think he's got superior gate speed than these, and he will be ridden aggressively to find that position. Gabe Wardhouse and Adrian Bott train. Where it gets a little bit interesting, these two horses drawn wide, and I have a big role to play in terms of the shape of this race. I think they might go forward with St. Goddard. He's got versatility. We saw him there take up a spot first up in the run to the Rose. So a decision to be made by James McDonald in terms of how well this horse jumps. If he goes forward, all of a sudden Castillo King drawn wide, who did go forward their last start, he could be in a really problematic situation. Posted deep, posted wide and working. War Woven gets a lovely trail from the inside marble. I think Tannenbaum holds the outside of War Woven. Flipping around, we'll have a look at Under Focus. He wasn't the best in to stride there last start, but I think by default, he passed into a nice position. There is your favorite, nice position for him. We saw Zach Lloyd give this horse an absolute peach there last start, an 11 out of 10. I think he finds that running line and just gets the chance to blend into the race whenever he likes. Cormier, Campiano di Italia, and I think Berzelius and Tronbolt, good scenarios for them to run a lot better than their price suggests, because they could find the back of Guesthouse in the run. So that's a nice situation for them to find the back of the $2.50 favorite. Then you've got the two taking their medicine, Stormy Marco, who is going towards a spring champion, and Central Europe. He's still got a few little convictions in terms of his racing manner, so they won't want to fire him up early. I think he goes out the back, takes his medicine, and maybe gets the back of Tronbolt in the run. So typically, I'd be tipping horses closer to the speed here. However, in this instance, I want to make an exception. I want to be with Tronbolt. History suggests that the best horse tends to find a way in these Golden Roses. And in the context of his price, on an each-way basis, I expect him to be thundering home at the finish.
1: Okay, well, Castillo King has since been scratched. This is some race today. Yes, a lot of the talk, Brad, about Guesthouse, but it's a good field.
0: Certainly is. Yeah, it's probably a little bit rude, isn't it, as far as just excluding the rest of them. $2.30 favourite.
1: When you say things are rude.
0: And one of the best back runners across the entire card. So the punters love Guesthouse, and he was so impressive winning first up. We heard from Michael Kent Jr. just before in terms of the confidence around this horse. I thought 11 to 1400 metres might be a little question mark for him, but at the stable, yeah, they're not backing down, are they? They're saying he is ready to rock and roll, and they think he's the best colt they've ever had, which is saying something.
1: The stable and the jockey as well. All right, let's take a look at the two key replays for today's Group 1, starting with the Run to the Rose.
0: The Run to the Rose is typically your main lead-in to the Golden Rose. It has provided 10 of the past 14 Golden Rose winners. So there is Tronbolt out the back. St. Gotthard runs a good race in second. And War Woven for Bjorn Baker and Rachel King. He looks to get the right run on the map. Don't know what they do with St. Gotthard. So you did touch on the fact that Castillo King has come out throughout the week, Jules, and I think that probably opens the door maybe for St. Gotthard to go forward and settle in a more prominent position. And there is Tronbolt in the red and green. I love the way he hit the line. He was one of the fastest horses home when you clocked them that last little bit, last 600 metres across the entire meeting. So ignore the beaten margin. He's a horse that will relish getting out to 1400 metres and even further in time. He'll be cherry ripe next time, maybe as he goes towards a Caulfield Guineas. But yeah, geez, I think he's a big price for a horse of his quality.
1: Let's look at the San Domenico now, of course, Guesthouse. Hard to look past in this one. Super impressive.
0: Yes, this seems like a long time ago now, doesn't it?
1: Doesn't it? It actually feels like a while ago.
0: Yeah, it does. So we're going back 4 weeks, and if you needed a reminder of how dynamic he was and why he is the current $2.30 favourite, well, this will serve to remind you, because there he is just parking in behind the speed. A lot was made of the ride from Zach Lloyd, and rightly so. It was an absolute pearler. He drew awkwardly, and somehow he finds himself in behind the favourite at the time, which was Blue Door. So I think it's a fair ask for any of these to turn the tables. We've seen War Woven come out and frank the form line. I do like the way Berzelius is ticking over. If you're having a trifecta, maybe he's one to throw into the mix with Nashorilla doing the steering at a big price. But once he shows that he can bullock through a little gap there towards the inside, he shows a wicked turn of foot. He smashed the clock. He's a big, imposing horse. I can't wait to see him again. 580 kilos by all reports. So he's a big three-year-old. Might be able to ask Corey Brown a little bit later when we speak to him in the show as far as what he expects from him in the yard. But he's a horse to beat. I just think he's too well found.
1: I also love the confidence of Zach Lloyd. It takes a confident jockey to do what he did in that race.
0: Yes.
1: And he is one coming out this week saying the horse is mentally in a great place, but we also know Zach is in a great place as well. So that's a pretty dynamic duo right there.
0: Yeah, confident and completely fearless.
1: Yeah, he is fearless, isn't he? Let's take a look at your tips for the Golden Rose today.
0: Yeah, Trombolt on top for me. I think the price is too big, $13. And when you see Chris Swallow book Damien Lane, it's normally a little signal of intent. They've got a great combination. They've combined plenty of times in the past in Group 1 features. Guesthouse, no knock in terms of him and his quality. It's just the price, $2.30. How short is too short? St Goddard, he runs well. He could be the big improver coming to that run to the Rose. He was only first up, like his stalemate Trombolt, and he's probably got a touch more tactical speed with that man in the saddle, James McDonald, and War Woven. Reluctant to overlook the obvious, he won the obvious lead-up in the run to the Rose. He's got tactical speed. He draws an inside gate and shouldn't have any excuses. So he goes in as the fourth pick.
1: All right. Next race we'll look at is the Golden Pendant, and the replay is the Scirocco.
0: Yeah, so this is Lazura. I thought she was the standout bet across the entire meeting. Now, she typically runs to a pattern, and that is improving second up. More on that in a moment. This is what she did upon her return, and there's Gangster Granny. It was good to see her bounce back. She was disappointing first up. She maybe just needed that run. Forgive a good horse, one bad run, they often say. And if punters did that, they were very nearly rewarded. So she is with Team Hawks and she should get on speed favours today. However, I think Lazura has just got a touch too much class. You go back through the history of this race, the past four runnings, three of them carried 58 kilos. So the best mare tends to win. And you go back to what Lazura did second up last campaign. She won the Group 1 Coolmore and then she ran second in a Group 1 Wait for Age behind Bayvacht. So you'd think that's a little bit too good for these. So, yeah, a Group 1 Wait for Age race. She's every bit a Group 1 horse. I think she's a touch too classy.
1: Your best bet comes up in the Golden Pendant today.
0: Yeah, it does. So Lazura for me, there's a lot of short price favourites at Rose Hill. The last time I looked, 8 of the 10 favourites were $2.30 or shorter, and I think she is the pick of them. So she can be our lock for the day. That comes up in the mare's feature. So number one, Lazura, with James McDonald doing the steering, Chris Waller trains. Modella, I think she's quite a nice horse. She's also a nice turn of foot for that man, Zach Lloyd, riding full of confidence, as we suggested. She's still got some upside and she's got acceleration. Surf and Bird for Tim Clark, Gabe Woodhouse, Adrian Bott. She's first up. I like the way she's trialled. And Gangster Granny, I like what she did there last time out, and she'll go forward and put herself in a spot with Dylan Gibbons doing the steering. But really keen on the chances of Lazura. I think she justifies that short quote.
1: All right. Also today we have Race 6, the Heritage. Let's take a look at the San Domenico in the lead up to that.
0: Yes. So we'll play it again, because if you like Guesthouse, then surely you like Blue Door going around in a Heritage, and the punters do. She's an odds-on favourite, $1.80. So there she is out in front. She's blessed with a lot of natural speed, and Rose Hill, 1,100 metres. As a general rule, you don't want to be too far away. So, yeah, she was beaten on her merits by a very good horse, Guesthouse. She beat the rest easily enough. She's up and running. She's very quick, and she finds the services of Nashville. The other horse here to come through this race is Half Pipe. Now, he is, I think he's equally as talented. He's just still got a few little quirks. He's learning on the job. He's a touch keen at different parts in his races. I do think he's a horse with a bright future. Might be next time for him, but yeah, I think she is the horse to beat. You probably don't need me to tell you that in the context of her price, but catch me if you can, and I think they'll be doing well to do that.
1: All right, let's look at your take on the Heritage, your tips for today.
0: Yeah, so Blue Door is on top. She is $1.80 and another favourite that should be hard to beat. Omalong for Chris Waller and James McDonald. He is all upside. Really tricky to line up that winter form. I don't think he beat a lot, with due respect, but all you can do is win, and that's what he has been doing. Half Pipe, not a lot between Blue Door and Half Pipe there last time out. And Our Emperor, another horse that's coming through lesser races. So he won at Warwick Farm by a huge margin on a heavy track. Hard to get a line in terms of where that fits in, but the fact that not only Chris Waller is running a horse like Omalong and Our Emperor in this race suggests that they do hold them in high regard, and they might be going towards a Coolmore. So best bets for the card. Race 7, number 1, Lazura, I thought was the standout. And race 8, number 3, Trombolt is your best roughie. He comes up in the big feature.
1: All right, before we get to our next guest, can you just talk us very quickly through the importance of barrier trials when it comes to forming your opinion ahead of a horse's chances?
0: Yeah, it all goes into the pot. As far as prioritising them, I think you'll speak to probably 10 different punters and they'd probably have a different opinion. So a lot of trainers use them as not only a learning tool, but also a fitness thing as well. So you'll find that some trainers really push their horses out, like a Gay Woodhouse or a Bjorn Baker, and their horses can win by space. Whereas Chris Waller, He tends to ride on the conservative side, and sometimes it's worth keeping an eye on his horses through the line, not only in the first part of the trial, but in the latter part. So long story short, I think beauty is in the eye of the beholder sometimes in terms of what you're looking for, but I'm looking largely for manners, how they settle, how they quicken, and you can also have a look at an overall time as well, which are available there on the Racing New South Wales website.
1: All right, well, we've brought another member to the First Up team to dissect some of those heats. Here is Dean Watling and his best trialers for today's Rosehill meeting.
2: Thanks, guys. The three horses this week I want to identify leading to Saturday's Group 1 Golden Rose meeting there at Rosehill. The first is the John O'Shea and Tom Charlton trained Stars in Their Eyes. We're going to back to the 28th of August, 1200 metre heat here at Randwick. He's the Baldy Face Stayer out the back there. Now, the three key points I want to make note of out of this trial. One, you just want to see his action nice and fluent. Number two, obviously he's going to get out over in trips, so you want to see him pushed out, responding well, and really building that fitness. And three, the most important part of the trial, we want to see substance through the line. He's not going to race over 1,200 metres. He's going to be minimum 1,600 metres, so we want to see him working really well past the line. He ticks all three boxes there. He's second up Saturday, rises to 1,900 metres, and draws a lot better. I think all that makes a really nice recipe for Stars in Their Eyes to kick off a winner here on the weekend. The second horse we're going to take a look at is the Kieran Ma-trained Kieran Star. Three-year-old filly, you can see having her second trial over 795 metres at Warwick Farm back on the 3rd of September. She's on the inside there. She looks to physically have grown. We get a great guide off her trials as a two-year-old where she wasn't very crash hot. She's trialed much better this time in here, and this is her second hit out. Fastest overall time in the morning and fastest last 600 alongside the likes of Ice Cool. The other thing I like to note too is Kieran Maher's a trainer who gets a lot out of his horses deep into the prep. They can be lacking condition first and second up. So when they're trialing exceptionally well like this, I always like to take note. She comes up in race six on Saturday, the Heritage Stakes, 1,100 metres, and from that shoot start, she draws well on the inside. I think Zach Lawyer can tag the back of the leaders, and she'll give an almighty sight at the 100 metre mark. The third of the trialers is the Nathan Doyle-trained Mercy Me. Comes up in race 10 on the card on Saturday. Now, this mare's a very progressive type. Before we kick off with a trial here at Gosford over 1,000 metres, I want to take note on Nathan Doyle. He's a terrific first and second up trainer. That's more often than not where his horses peak in their runs. And Mercy Me's first up there Saturday. So you can see this heat, that skyhook on the outside, under focus on the inside. That's already two big ticks there. Again, fastest overall and fastest last 600 metres across the 1,000 metre heats at Gosford that day. Comes a little bit unbalanced at the 100 metre mark here, but love the way that this mare picked up through the line. And she's charging away past the post. She's a similar setup to Kieran Star, 1,100 metres, inside draw, positions on speed. I think she's a terrific each way price on Saturday. That rounds out all three trialers for this week. Race four, number three, Stars in Their Eyes. Race six, number seven, Kieran Star. We round out the day, race 10, number 15, Mercy Me.

0: here at Canterbury Park Racecourse and I got to watch Kane Rising do a couple laps of the track this morning just to stretch his legs. He landed here in Australia on Monday. Let's hear what David Hayes has to say about his travels.
1: His temperature's normal this morning. He ate up and the trip he lost 5 kilograms, but he was 7 kilos heavier than he's ever been when he left. So it sort of worked out pretty well. I'd say he'll just gradually put a kilo or two on every day. As we know, he thrives in quarantine in Sydney.
0: And he ate up and everything, so he seemed happy enough to you?
1: Yeah, really, really settled in fine. My team's really excited how he's handled it. They think they brought him through last year, and I was just talking to my vet, who's just flown back, said she really thinks he handled it better than he did last year. And last year was fine, but we're all better for the run. One of the precursors to poor form is a horse losing weight suddenly, and that's something we don't want him to do. If he was in Australia losing weight every week, I would be very worried. But if he's holding his weight or putting a bit on, that puts me at ease.
2: Look out, Sydney. He's coming back and he's coming back looking just like that.
1: This year, we've got no doubt he's improved. Like he's run his last 5 starts since the Everest. It really brought him on. He's broken 5 track records. So this year, I've been watching the sprinters very closely. There's clearly some good ones, as there always is in Australia, but I've probably got to improve a lot, and he's got to lose a bit of form the way I'm looking at it, and I don't think he has.
2: The track record has been broken by almost a second by Ka Ying Rising.
1: He goes at a level where he's breaking records or nearly breaking them every time. So if the conditions are right, Zach's got a query if it's really wet. It might be something, an Australian wet track. He's run on wet tracks in Hong Kong, but they run fast time still. He's from New Zealand. He has trialled on heavy in New Zealand, and he trialled on heavy when the boys had him at Lindsay Park, and he did go like a rocket. So I was worried he was a wet tracker at one stage. He had a sort of a big following when we were getting him ready down in the stalls, and then when he went out on the track, I was a bit taken back. They did boo him. It was quite a big boo. And then when he won, they gave him a warm reception. I just think he'd been so talked about for so long, and he was a horse coming from China, Hong Kong. There was a bit of mixed reaction. I hopefully he'll be better received by the general public this year. And because Australia doesn't get many, as I said earlier, number one horse in the world. Not one's ever been imported to race. But I think there'll be a massive following coming down from Hong Kong. And the ownership group and their extended family is big in itself. But the fans that are coming and friends of, he's going to have a very good following from Hong Kong.
0: You've mentioned that from your learnings of his trip last year that you're going to modify a few little things. I was just wondering what they might be, whether it's, you know, what work he does while he's here, or was it going into the trip before he came over? Like, what are those things that you're going to be changing?
1: Going into the trial, we're going to lengthen his slow work, which we have been doing all season in preparation. He was just too fresh on trial day. The first thing we did was in the race the other day, instead of Zach easing him from the 400, I asked him to let him quicken from the 400 and give him a good hit out. He, like the year before, probably as easy a win as you could ever see, but it didn't really help his fitness much. This year, he had a good hit out, broke the course record, and that was a change we made. The basic training at Canterbury won't change much.
3: Ka Ying Rising stoked up. Purton says, come on, boy. Show the Aussies what you've got.
1: I watched his Everest win, which I thought was his least impressive win for the 12 months. But when I watched all the other Everest wins, I think his was probably the second easiest Everest win of that I observed anyway. It was probably the, so it wasn't that bad. But this year, I think he's much better.
4: There he is, Ka Ying Rising, and he is tipped to be even better this year. We are 3 weeks out from the 10th running of the Tab Everest. Our next guest knows what it takes to win. Newgate's Henry Field is in studio this morning. Lovely to see you. Can you believe 3 weeks until the 10th running of this one?
5: Yeah, it's almost here, and the it's just exciting. It's really, really exciting. And I think Ka Ying Rising brings so much to the party. But yeah, I feel like we're all running for second, which is just a different approach, I suppose.
6: Very defeatist, isn't it?
5: A little bit.
6: So when you see Vision of like that, when you hear David talk like that, talk me through your mindset, because you've got a few different hats on. Like, you're a racing fan first and foremost. You're a breeder. You've got a slot.
5: Yes.
6: How does that make you feel when you hear he's going better than ever?
5: Terrified. and you know, the funny thing is about it, David's. You know what David's saying is right, because his performance last time out was extraordinary. Yep. By all reports, he's thriving in quarantine. And so what's interesting about that is that you've got to look at the race with a different sort of view of structuring a deal. The art of this deal this year is to really protect your downside. That's the name of the game. And that's the beauty of the Everest, is every year, depending on how the market is and how open it is or how dominant a favourite is, you look at the race in a different way from a deal point of view.
4: Well, you certainly had Sydney talking this week with word that you were looking to bring a French filly out here for this race. How close did you come?
5: Well, she's owned by Matthew Sambalom, who's a partner in Newgate, and he's always open to a left field idea. She's a very good filly, You can see her there winning in France, which is this race is the equivalent of the Percy Sykes of France, so it's a very, very good race. Unfortunately, we couldn't get her on a plane. IRT couldn't get her here, Primetime Emmy there. Couldn't get her here in quarantine and to the race, but she would have carried. I'm not sure what she would have carried weight wise. There's a few different change of thought, but she would have carried a very low weight, a very good filly, and I think she's by extreme choice. So that was really a key reason why it would have been great to put her on the Newgate slot. But I think she'll be going to the Breeders' Cup 2 year old sprint instead.
6: An Australian-bred French filly. Julie's right. A few of us are reaching for our form guys going, who's this horse? But I love that about this race, is that you can expect the unexpected.
5: Totally. And in a year where you've got a really dominant favourite like Ka Ying Rising, who's obviously going to be incredibly hard to beat, you've really got to think outside the square. And so with a filly like her, as I said, Matthew Sambalom's never afraid to think outside the square. Extreme Choice aside, a Melbourne Cup winner and a Golden Slipper winner. So it'd be
6: incredible.
5: Amazing for him to have an Everest winner on the mantelpiece as well. But, yeah, unfortunately, logistically, it wasn't possible. But, yeah, we're at the point now in the next couple of days we've got to make a call and we're weighing up three or four different options and a few of them are running over this weekend.
4: Who else would be on your radar now?
5: Well, we have a very smart colt running in the Manicato tomorrow called Beedman, a four-year-old who's not quite there yet, but he's a progressive horse, improving all the time. And if he was running well, we could possibly run him. We own the horse. The partnership, our colts partnership, owns that horse, so it makes good economic sense. But I don't mind the idea of the filly running today, Blue Door, the stay-inside filly of John Singleton. She's very fast. She'll carry very little weight. She'll give him a lot to chase. And she's also by one of our stallions in Stay Inside, which is a very important component of our decision making. We really want to, if we can, put horses on our slot that are by our stallions or bred on our farm. We want to support people that have supported us, and that's a big part of being one of the slot holders and paying the large amount of money to have a slot is to be able to put horses that are relevant to our farm on our slot.
6: It's another thing with these three-year-olds, and they've proven they've got a pretty good record in an Everest, just the untapped nature of them, because at the moment our sprinting, with due respect to a Ka Ying Rising, they're probably not at that level and they're exposed enough to know where they sit.
5: Yep.
6: But whereas a three-year-old, you don't really know where their ceiling is.
5: Brad, you're 100% right. It's like, how long is a piece of string? Yeah. And certainly, like, when we went out to take on, think about it, he was a four-year-old, but we worked very closely with Daniel O'Sullivan, who's on retainer from Newgate, great ratings guy. And, you know, his view was, you know, the reason we picked Think About It was because he was still untapped. He was a four-year-old, but you didn't know where his bottom was. And that is the beauty of a horse like a guest house running today. And some of these three-year-olds in the Golden Rose, I mean, they could really it could really reshape the market, the Golden Rose, for the Everest, taking the favourite out, or certainly some of the slots. So, I think anytime you've got an unexposed, untapped commodity, I think it's very interesting. And certainly, you know, you got to keep those in the forefront of your mind.
4: From the French filly to Peter Valandis, there are a few talking points in racing this week. PVL, as he is affectionately known, will step down from his role as a chief executive of Racing New South Wales. After 22 years, I bring him up now because this race, the Everest, it was his concept. And here we are, we're 3 weeks out from the 10th running. How do you sum up his contribution to racing?
5: Yeah, I mean, Peter has been the most effective racing administrator in the history of the sport. He has focused more on, in my belief, positive change for the sport as opposed to personal popularity. And I think that he's left racing in a far better place than when he started. And I think he leaves a great foundation for us next generation, all of us sitting at the table to take racing on for the next 20 years in whatever capacity. But his contribution to the sport's been phenomenal, and I think that as an industry, we're all very grateful for what he's done for the sport.
6: We spoke briefly, or in a bit of detail actually, about the three-year-olds, now the two-year-olds. So we recently saw them step out for the first time there on Monday on the Kensington set of trials, and a couple of them were quite impressive. I imagine it's that time of year where you're excited, you're a little bit anxious, you've got new season size, you've got horses that are completely unproven, a little bit like Christmas. You don't really know what you've got until you unwrap the present.
5: I know. I love these two-year-old trials. There's never more anticipation or disappointment or joy for events that have zero prize money. But we had only one colt trial last week, a colt called Fiji. And he was very, very impressive at the trials at an Invincible colt, which we raced with our colt partnership, which we've been together for like 10 years. And we've had so much success with the group, with China Horse Club. And we always have great anticipation for those first trials and look forward to the Breeders' Plate next Saturday. It's going to be a hot race. I think you've got some very, very smart horses. There was a colt by stay inside of Bjorn Baker's that broke the... He was incredibly fast. An Animo colt is the first crop of Animo, another horse of Bjorn Baker's in the Ridgemont colours, and I think Fiji was equally as impressive. So I think the Breeders' Plate is going to be a very, very strong race next Saturday really looking forward to it.
4: There is always so much to talk to you about. Golden Rose today, you're in the running there. You've got Breeders' Plate. We've got an Everest in 3 weeks. Thank you so much for coming in and chatting to us. And look forward to catching up with you over the weeks ahead. It's going to be fun.
5: My absolute pleasure. Thanks for having me.
4: All right. Well, it's been a big September for Goulburn trainer Scott Collings, with his mare Ticklebelly earning a spot in the Cozzy Osco, the country sprint feature on Everest Day. On top of that, he trained his first winner at Randwick last week as well, and he's doubling his chances in the Cozzy. But every milestone that he achieves is well earned, as Rachel King found out. He's certainly had his share of challenges over the past few years.
3: Cruising the Stars goes to Arthur, and Cruising the Stars, the favourite, got there by about a half length to Arthur.
7: Firstly, Scott, congratulations on winning the first today, the Highway, with Cruising the Stars.
8: Yeah, no, thank you. It was well deserved for the owner group and her. She's very lightly raced, so onwards and upwards for her.
7: But I actually want to ask about your horse that has now secured a slot in the Cozzy Osco.
8: Ticklebelly was lucky enough to secure a spot, and I was very grateful because it was one of our owners that got the slot, and he picked her straight away.
7: Scott, when you found out that Andrew Murdoch was a slot holder winner, were you confident that he'd pick Ticklebelly?
8: I think so, but I didn't really know where the conversation was going because I forgot all about the slots being picked on that day. And he rang up and was talking about his own horses, and then out of the blue he starts asking me how Ticklebelly was going and if she'd be good in the Cozzy Osco.
7: Do you know how many tickets he bought?
8: No, I haven't asked him, but everyone's been asking the same question, how many he bought, so I'll have to ask him and find out.
7: I know that you've actually had recently, over the last few years, some health troubles. You're an incredibly hard worker, and you've been working through these complications, so you must be a really tough guy to keep on going.
8: Oh, yeah, you have to be sometimes. That's just a part of life, so just got on with life, got on with work, and the horse has done the rest for me.
7: Well, you're an incredibly gifted horseman. You ride most of your horses, or you used to ride all your horses up until this health scare, is that right?
8: Yeah, I used to ride all my horses until January this year, and I fell off one and landed on my head and broke my back and had to get 6 screws and 2 steel rods put in me back. So that steadied me up a little bit, but I'm back riding them again now. I'm really looking forward to this time around this year because when we got Mogo Magic in a number of years ago, that's when I just not long started my treatment. I come to the races on that day and to be honest, I didn't feel like I wanted to be here.
7: Into the Kosciuszko, do you know who will be riding Ticklebelly?
8: At this stage, unless Cruising the Stars gets in and Jason Collett wants to hop off, Jason Collett would be riding Ticklebelly.
7: Well, that's actually very exciting because there's one more slot left in the Kosciuszko. So you're going to want to try and get Cruising the Stars in that, is that correct?
8: Yeah, no, I definitely want to try and get her in. We thought she would be well suited in the Kosciuszko. I think she's a more 6 to 7 furlong horse, so, and you know, we put her in this race today to try and secure that last spot, put the blinkers on it, and Brett Kavanagh done the same thing a few years back with It's Me, and she got in, so hopefully we can do the same.

0: early mornings, mate. Do you like being out there on the horses by yourself?
1: Yeah, I do actually. I don't mind the early starts because I like riding the horses that I'm riding maybe for the Saturday or something like that. Obviously, coming out here and riding the likes of Lady Shenandoah and, yep, you know, Autumn Glow, Panova, you know, those really good horses that you get a better feel of them track work because there's no pressure on you, yeah, except for you just got to do the work properly.
0: Yeah.
1: There's no hoo-ha of bloody instructions and, yeah, and owners media there. So it's basically you and the horse and obviously Chris and Charlie and, yeah, Darren who's comes out as well. So it's actually probably for us, it's a bit of time.
0: Yeah.
1: You enjoy it a lot more and you enjoy the animal itself, but especially the likes of Autumn Glow, you know, obviously the fanfare around her, big cult following. So it's when you get to race day, it's almost a relief every time you, yeah, ride those good horses.
0: You touched on her. Like, what type of horse is she? Do you think she's at her best?
1: No, I think she's got a better performance in her.
0: Yeah.
1: I still reckon we're working her out. It's a funny thing to say because she's, yeah, had 13 starts or something and she's won 12 of them or whatever her record is. But is she a better miler? Is she a better 6 furlong, yeah, horse?
0: Okay, that's a good question. Do you think she'll ever win like a 2,000 metre race? Will they ever go there again?
1: Do I think they'll ever run her over 2,000 again? No. But do I think she would win a 2,000 metre race? Without doubt.
0: Yeah.
1: She would have won a Randbet Stakes this year if they run her in that sort of setup, six runners.
0: Mm.
1: Jog trot and she would have blasted.
0: Is there one that comes to mind that you think about that was a winning moment?
1: Yeah, there is. It's going to fit. I loved Fangirl's King Charles Stakes. She was a great horse.
0: Yeah.
1: But that was it was the first running of the King Charles.
0: Yeah.
1: It was on Everest Day. It was obviously packed to the rafters. And that was her best ever performance. So that one sticks with me a bit.
0: Okay, well, I want to ask another one. What about a ride where you just totally outrode the jockey?
1: Tell you one, and he's gonna laugh. It's up in Hong Kong. The horse has never been beaten except for twice, and I beat him and it's Ka Ying Rising.
0: Yeah,
1: his second and third start, and I beat him on this horse that's probably never won another race. But they were okay. It was for John size. Like, they were two not bad rides.
0: Yeah,
1: and we pipped Zach Purton on Ka Ying twice by like dead set a nostril. Hair of a nostril. But I would say he's got me back plenty other times, so I'm not gonna hit him myself here. I'm not claiming it because he's schooled me about 25 times up there.
2: Only fitting we find Sky Thoroughbred Central Corey Brown back at Rose Hill today. Corey, looks like you found a bit of shade, and rightly so, we're in for a warm one.
0: We're in definitely for a warm one, Brad. It's beating down on the back at the moment. It's quite hot out here. So, yeah, we're in for a good day.
3: I loved that sit down with J-Mac that you did for Sky Thoroughbred Central, Brad. It was such a good chat with him. A big day today out there at Rose Hill Gardens. Look, all the talk, of course, is about Guest House. From your stance, where you're going to be, it is going to be a hot day today. What do you want to see from him in the yard?
0: Just to see him relaxed. He's one of those type of horses. He can get a little bit worked up. I watched him at track work here a couple of Tuesdays ago when I actually done that interview with J-Mac. He's a man mountain, the horse. He's very strong. He's very big. But I just want to see him relaxed in this yard here today. I don't think he'll get the shove that he got from Zach the other day. Zach, you know, really shoved him into a spot. He did get a little bit racy once he sort of got there, but he did relax down a little bit. But stepping up to the 1,400... I'm tipping that Zach just comes out a little bit neutral on him, lets him roll into the spot, blend into the race. Look, he's going to be very, very hard to beat. St. Goddard, if he gets any type of luck from that tricky draw with J-Mac on board, I think he'd be very, very hard to beat as well. But at the moment, I'm with Guest House.
2: And Corey, how important is it for these horses who probably wouldn't have seen a lot of temperatures like this throughout their short career as far as a race day goes to handle it in the yard? Because some fall to pieces, some handle it better than others.
0: That's right, Brad, and especially with the weather that we've been having, like it's been dropping and it's been building up to these high temperatures. So obviously today is going to be one of the hottest days that we've had so far this spring. But it's very, very important, I think. Obviously the colts and geldings handle a lot better than the fillies and mares, but again, you just want to see them walk into the yard, you know, be very, very relaxed in their parade and just handle the parade well.
3: Before we let you go, Corey, just quickly, how's the track looking out there too?
0: Went for a little walk earlier. Looks very, very nice. Good grass coverage. So, yeah, it will obviously bake out with this weather as hot as what it is. But at the moment, it's absolute perfect.
3: All right, we have a big day ahead. It is so lovely to see you out there. And I can't wait to see more of your stories on our screens. You out there chatting to all those jockeys. It's so good to see.
0: Get ready.
3: Get ready. All right, thanks, Corey. Have a great day out there. And, of course, thank you to our great sponsors at Racing New South Wales. Wherever you are, have a wonderful day today. Incredible sport right across the board this weekend.
4: First up, Everest Carnival is brought to you by Racing New South Wales, celebrating the 10th edition of the world's richest race on turf.

0: News 24 will be back after this short break. Break.
1: A planned burn gets out of control in Sydney's southwest, damaging multiple fire trucks. The Prime Minister returns from his US trip, revealing Australia's government is not the only one OpenAI bots have been able to hack. And a grand final for the ages. The Brisbane Lions steal the premiership at the last moment, making history.
2: Morris! Morris! The goal! It is over!
0: Live on News 24, this is Late Edition.
1: Welcome to Late Edition. I'm Matt Carmichael. Thanks for being with us. In one of the all-time great grand finals, the Brisbane Lions have become the first club in AFL history to win three straight premierships for the second time. In a coaching masterstroke, Chris Fagan trained his side to use Fremantle's Wharfie Time rev-up against the Dockers. It sparked a fight back to become folklore on a grand final day started by Aussie icon Kylie Minogue.
3: There were no Melbourne teams in the grand final, but one of Melbourne's finest still took centre stage. Kylie Minogue putting on a show befitting a music legend, making way for one of these sides to write themselves into legend. A three-peat on offer for Brisbane, matching their storied team of the early 2000s.
4: Cameron, Pouse, kicks, goals!
3: Or Fremantle searching for their first ever premiership.
5: But this is different. This is to make a statement, a purple statement.
3: Slippery conditions made for a physical first term. Logan Morris proving how valuable slick hands can be in the wet.
5: Morris didn't need to take possession. He just had

0: Morris not nearly as polished with a shot for goal in the opening term. Murphy Reid taking his opportunity.
1: Jackson. Oh. Reid. Oh. He's snapped out of it.
0: Tracy still taking big marks in the slippery conditions, bringing his fellow big forwards into the game.
2: Culpeper to square. Voss.
0: All three of Fremantle's key forwards on the board in the first half, much to Chris Fagan's displeasure. He would have been happier when the goal of the year winner produced more brilliance.
2: McKenna, anything possible, anything, it's a freak shot.
0: Scores were level at halftime in the grand final for the second year in a row. Acts of desperation in defence saw neither side lead by more than 7 points in a tight first half. The third quarter beginning with disaster for the Fremantle captain.
2: Pearce has injured himself, and this is a big story.
0: An Achilles injury putting Alex Pearce out of the game. The Dockers, the best team of the home and away season, still with plenty of talent.
2: Backed it down. Did he get caught high? Oh, he went left. Even his shadow went right. Magnificent.
0: Brisbane's big name recruits this year, Oscar Allen and Sam Draper, both kicked grand final goals. When the Lions move the ball quickly, it's virtually unstoppable.
1: McKenna, suddenly he's the go-to man. Over the top to Morris, one more to Lohman. The handball procession results in a goal.
0: The Lions back in front after trailing by 15 points midway through the third, but it was a grand final of seesawing momentum.
1: Young, we know he can kick big goals. And there is another!
0: Hayden Young kicked a crucial goal in the prelim from next to the boundary line. In the grand final, he did it again.
2: It's bending! It's bending! Oh, to be Young!
0: Dominant in the midfield early in the last quarter, the Dockers looking bound for a maiden premiership.
1: Kicks to the square! Can you believe it?
0: Voss kicking the goal to put the Dockers 17 points up, triggering rapture from the Fremantle faithful.
3: 4 minutes, 18 on the clock.
2: There it is. It is Wolfie time. It is officially Wolfie time. And listen to this.
0: The long-awaited Wolfie time had the opposite effect. Brisbane started to dominate from stoppage for the first time in the game. Charlie Cameron, then Zach Bailey with quick goals.
1: Bailey ran into a brick wall, but still he kicked it.
0: The Lions not letting go of their three-peat hopes.
1: Markable! Yes!
0: Logan Morris hoping to be the first player ever to be a three-time premiership player in his first three seasons.
1: We thought they were gone. We were wrong.
0: The Lions kicking four goals in the final 4 minutes, producing one of the great heists immediately etched in grand final folklore.
2: He hands it out. Morris! Morris! The goal!
0: With a third premiership in a row, this Brisbane side cement their legacy as one of the greatest teams we've ever seen.
4: A planned hazard reduction burn has escaped containment lines in Sydney's southwest. The incident occurred on Katana Road in Wedderburn near Campbelltown, destroying one fire truck and severely damaging two others. The blaze was contained before it became a threat, but it came close to several nearby properties. Paramedics assessed up to 19 people at the scene, with one receiving treatment for smoke inhalation. Investigations are underway to determine how the fire spread out of control. OpenAI has admitted dozens more sites have been infiltrated by its rogue artificial intelligence agents following Prime Minister Anthony Albanese's revelation that an Australian government site was hacked. The $800 billion company warns it may take months to uncover all possible breaches.
5: After a week of talking artificial intelligence on the world stage, the Prime Minister arrives home to an Australian AI bombshell, flushing out a global scandal.
6: Now, it's up to OpenAI to state why it is then that there are now multiple cases where this has occurred.
5: An update on the company's internal review of its AI agent's behaviour reveals dozens more websites were accessed without its knowledge. OpenAI now confirming multiple are government-operated, including the US Departments of Commerce and Education. New research of the AI bot's movements online also shows some spent almost a week trying to snoop on Australia's multi-billion-dollar pharmaceutical benefits scheme.
7: But if AI companies want to maintain social license with the community, they need to be as transparent as possible.
5: While the government is publicly criticising OpenAI for hacking these websites, privately it's still keen to entice billions in investment from the US company to build and develop its technology here.
8: Every month that passes is a month where Australia is not building leverage and capability and understanding.
9: Well, I think we have a huge amount of leverage. We've got something that they desperately want, you know, land, water, electricity.
5: But also something they don't, stringent copyright laws. The companies unwilling to train their AI models here without an exemption from their restrictions.
6: We have a national interest in ensuring that Australia can shape this technology. We can't stop it happening. It's here now.
4: The trial of a former New South Wales police officer accused of murdering his ex-lover and his new partner has heard the accused claim to have cancer in a bid to try to win back his ex-partner. Beau Lamar Condon used a friend's Instagram account to message Jesse Baird after the pair's brief relationship ended.
10: Shay Davison went to high school with Beau Lamar Condon and says the two have known each other for around 17 years. She told the court she'd met Jesse Baird in October 2023 and that she'd never seen Beau like that. He seemed very happy and was enjoying his time with him. Shortly after that, Beau Lamar Condon and Jesse Baird's alleged relationship broke down after Baird discovered a fabricated Instagram story posted by the accused, claiming Baird had sent him flowers whilst he was in Melbourne. The court heard the accused engaged his friend in a bid to contact Jesse Baird and to persuade him to reconsider their relationship. It's alleged the accused used his friend's Instagram account to message Jesse, firstly to reach out after Studio 10, the television program that Jesse was a presenter on, was axed. The lengthy message went on to say that, "About a month ago, Beau told me to go with him to Westmead Hospital, where he had a cancerous tumour in his left shoulder joint." The accused asked his friend not to read the Instagram messages until after he had completed the alleged surgery. Another witness told the court he had engaged in a brief Instagram exchange with the accused while living in Western Australia. Around a similar time, he also followed Jesse Baird on the platform. When he moved to Sydney, Beau Lamar Condon asked to meet up with him on several occasions. The pair met for a coffee, where the witness says the accused perceived me as a threat, a newcomer to Sydney, and it made me very uncomfortable. Another friend who had met the accused on a boat party and later formed a friendship with him said he had confided in her that he was watching Jesse Baird from outside his Paddington home and had stolen his key and broken into the house. He said he would use his mum's car and wear a black hoodie while he was watching Jesse. In this first week of the trial, the prosecution has painted Beau Lamar Condon as obsessed and infatuated with Jesse Baird, allegedly stalking Baird and interfering with his social media, unable to come to terms with the end of their brief relationship. The former police officer has pleaded not guilty, instead saying the alleged murder of Jesse Baird and Luke Davies was in self-defence. The trial is expected to last for 3 months. Matt Taylor, News 24, Sydney.
4: The senior academic investigating anti-Semitism in universities has warned of a potential campus attack akin to Bondi. Greg Craven advises the federal government should force universities to adopt a consistent definition of anti-Semitism to protect Jewish students and staff. He says Labor's new standards have had the opposite effect, leading to 30 different definitions across 38 public universities nationally. According to the new laws, institutions are required to respond to racism and anti-Semitism or risk a $2 million fine. US President Donald Trump has reportedly rejected Iran's proposal for a 7-day ceasefire. Mr. Trump is also expected to resume his bombing campaign after the midterm elections, according to the Wall Street Journal. Tehran's offer, including the opening of the Strait of Hormuz and the US lifting its blockade on Iran's reports. On Iran's port, sorry, the American president is sceptical the Islamic Republic would meet his demands. Meanwhile, Donald Trump's stoush with certain media outlets is intensifying, the White House banning news network CNN from flying on Air Force One today. CNN had been scheduled to fly on the US president's plane as part of a press pool for his trip to Tennessee for a college football game. The network was part of a small rotating group of journalists travelling with Donald Trump. The Trump administration banned CNN, MS Now and Politico from the White House last week. Access was temporarily restored yesterday. Chinese President Xi Jinping is heading home after high-level talks with US President Trump failed to resolve some of the biggest disputes between Beijing and Washington. Trade, technology and the war in Iran dominated discussions, but the two leaders have left several major issues unresolved.
11: We've made great strides. Very positive for both countries.
12: After sharing morning tea and reviewing America's founding documents at the National Archives, the curtain closed on Xi Jinping's second state visit to the White House, an eighth meeting with President Trump.
11: We're just comparing. Ours goes 250 years, which is great, and we're proud of it. But theirs goes 6,000 years.
12: The visit was more about maintaining relations rather than fueling friction. The leaders agreed to extend their trade truce and keep an open dialogue on the risks of AI. But what happens when Xi leaves is always the big question.
13: This is an adversary. We should be very skeptical. Ronald Reagan said, trust but verify. I think we should mostly just verify.
14: During your discussions with President Xi, did you discuss the war with Iran?
15: Did he offer you anything concrete?
14: Do you think there will be progress made in the Strait of Hormuz?
11: I think we're going to do great.
12: That's all the president would say publicly on China's support for Iran as the leaders aim to keep things friendly. As a sign of that friendship, Xi gifted the U.S. two new giant pandas for the Atlanta Zoo and invited 100,000 young Americans to visit China for exchanges over the next 5 years.
16: The old adage of deliverables in a relationship that we have with China is really not measurable in many ways. In some ways, the best thing that we accomplished in this visit is to continue the conversation.
12: And President Trump will have two more opportunities to continue those conversations this year at the APEC and G20 summits.
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1: Thanks for being with us on Late Edition. The father of New South Wales Constable Mia Leigh has spoken out a day after her death. Officer Leigh died after her patrol car crashed into a tree in Redfern on Friday night. Her father says he wants his daughter to be remembered for how she lived, not how she died.
2: Holding one another through unimaginable grief, the family of Mia Leigh pause on Gibbon Street at Redfern, flowers laid and planted, ensuring Constable Leigh will never be forgotten. This is Mia in May last year, graduation day at the Goulburn Academy, her face filled with elation, and there wasn't a prouder father in the crowd than Clem Leigh.
3: She's always been a sporty child, blessed with athletic ability. She's always happy all the time, full of life.
2: Overnight, thousands of tributes from across the country. The force has been rocked by the loss of the determined and respected officer who was 16 months into the job. None of those tributes more raw than a dad who loved his girl.
3: Very strong-minded, knew what she wanted, and you couldn't stop her even if you tried.
2: A high-level sports star in her younger years, donning the maroon for RPL Leichhardt, she was a futsal champion, a striker whose talents couldn't be overstated.
3: She had always good coaches, JJ, Robbie from Leichhardt. She was on the cusp of being an extremely good player.
2: But in the end, it was her desire to protect and serve that saw her swap the maroon for blue, graduating from Class 365.
3: The last time we had an in-depth conversation, she was enjoying herself in the force, really enjoying it. Met the love of her life. Dan was extremely happy.
2: Dan, an officer from the Eastern Beaches, was on duty on Friday morning.
4: I've just lost the love of my life. She will be missed by everyone.
2: Mia's family want the world to know all about their daughter, sister and friend. A driven woman, Father Clem admits her aspirations could change depending on what week you ask her. She pondered a future in the dog squad, her aunt, a senior officer in the State Crime Command.
3: She's very strong-willed. Last week she came over and she was very strong-handed and asked me to paint my son's room, and I just did it, and I was going to call her, tell her to come over and have a look, that I've done it finally. And then the next morning, the police officers at my door, basically, giving me the sad news.
5: Among the first to call Clem to offer their condolences was New South Wales Premier Chris Minns, Acting Commissioner Dave Hudson and Police Minister Yasmin Catley also spending yesterday morning by the family's side. Mia's father agreed to speak with us today because he wants his daughter remembered not for how she tragically died, but for how she lived life to the fullest.
2: Back at the family's property, Mia is ever present in home and heart.
3: Couldn't be prouder of her. But most of all, I love you, Mia, and you won't be forgotten and you'll be sorely missed by all of us.
1: The body of a woman has been found in a bin outside an apartment complex in inner city Brisbane. It's understood garbage collectors located the body while emptying the bin in Kangaroo Point. Police were called to Lambert Street shortly after 11:50 a.m. yesterday after reports of a person found unresponsive. The opposition has pledged to scrap new car emission standards if elected. The current rule fines vehicle manufacturers for selling too many cars that emit above a certain level of CO2 gases. While the policy does not ban high-emitting vehicles, it looks to punish automakers who do not sell enough low-emissions cars. While some brands, which make a wide range of vehicles, will be able to offset fines, others warn the ruling may necessitate price rises. Two recommendations have come from an emergency roundtable in Perth called to address Western Australia's child protection crisis. Reporter Monique van der Heyden has the details.
6: Western Australia Premier Roger Cook has yet to contact the National Commissioner for Aboriginal and Torres Strait Islander Children amid the state's ongoing child protection crisis. The Commissioner hosting a roundtable of experts in the heart of Perth on Friday. No state or federal ministers were in attendance, with the Commissioner Sue-Ann Hunter set to meet with government officials throughout the next week.
7: It shouldn't take the Aboriginal and Torres Strait Islander National Children's Commissioner to get action in this state. This is not the responsibility of the child protection system alone. This requires a whole of government approach. This cannot continue to be siloed. We will continue to see the same things happen again and again if urgent action is not taken.
6: She'll detail two key recommendations formed at the roundtable: the legislation of an independent Aboriginal and Torres Strait Islander Commissioner in Western Australia with the powers to monitor and advance First Nations rights in the state, and the establishment of a peak body representing First Nations children and families to address accountability.
7: This is not new. None of this is new, I'd like to add. They have been asking for this for a very long time. It's just not been heard.
8: We don't need new institutions. We need the old ones to do their jobs.
6: The emergency roundtable was called following several reports of child neglect, abuse and violence around Port Hedland, a resource-rich mining town 1,600 kilometres north of the state's capital. More than a dozen children were reported to be living unsupervised and in squalor, with more than 50 police call-outs to a property in Port Hedland across the last 12 months.
9: If we don't act now, this is incredibly dangerous to children. We have the commitment, we have the solutions.
6: A young Indigenous boy from South Hedland was also removed from the care of his grandparents and returned to the hands of his mother, who was struggling with ongoing drug addiction. The Commissioner announcing a rapid review of the Pilbara region.
7: With the strength of that community and the way they want to protect their children, they need assistance in that and they need programs. The difficulty is remote communities. So they need to lead those discussions, and if I have to be in the room to help them lead or to get people in the room, then that's what I'll do.
6: State Child Protection Minister Jessica Stojkowski will be cooperating with this review despite the ongoing calls for her to step down from her portfolio. It's expected our report will be handed down in the coming months.
1: Police in Tasmania have apologised to the mother of one of the children who died in the Hillcrest Jumping Castle tragedy in 2021. Georgie Burt was unable to see the body of her 11-year-old son, Zane Mellor, until 3 days after the horrific event. Aspen Blomfield filed this report.
10: Police officers have described a scene of chaos following the Hillcrest Jumping Castle tragedy during a coronial inquest into the deaths of six children. Addison Stewart, Chase Harrison, Jai Sheehan, Jalayla Jones, Peter Dott and Zane Mellor died when a freak gust of wind tossed a jumping castle across the oval at Hillcrest Primary School in Tasmania's northwest on December 16, 2021. A criminal trial last year found the jumping castle operator not guilty. A coronial inquest is now examining the incident and will provide recommendations to prevent further tragedies. The state's Assistant Commissioner of Police told the inquest officers were desperately searching for children on rooftops and trees when 11-year-old Zane Mellor's mother was mistakenly told her son was in hospital. Instead, he was still lying on the school's oval. Georgie Burt was also unable to see the body of her son until 3 days later at a funeral home. It is particularly sad that Georgina wasn't given the same opportunity as other parents were, and on behalf of Tasmania Police, I'd like to sincerely apologise to her for the fact that she wasn't able to spend time with her son. Another constable described confusion in the hours after the crisis. He says a 7 p.m. deadline to finish forensic investigations meant that officers weren't able to get photographs of all the evidence, and some equipment was given back to the operator instead of police. The scene was so large and complex at that initial stage, I'd suggest it's almost impossible to get complete coordination. The Assistant Commissioner also compared the incident to the Port Arthur massacre, which he attended 25 years earlier. I actually thought I'd be able to park memories around death and the children that died at Port Arthur, but what I discovered is that I haven't compartmentalised that appropriately. When I reviewed the body-worn camera footage from Hillcrest, a lot of those memories came back to me. Whilst the incidents are different, the trauma is still the same. With the fifth-year anniversary fast approaching, Coroner Olivia McTarget expressed her disappointment over the delay. "I'm very disappointed that the inquest has taken so long to start, and there are reasons for that relating to the criminal process. The delay has no doubt exacerbated the trauma for you and your members, and I very much acknowledge that exists." The coronial inquest will resume in November, and next hear from meteorologists about the freak gust of wind.
1: The Australian's Energy Nation Forum has returned for another year, with participants discussing how to power Australia into the future. The Coalition used the event to announce its energy policy, which will see net zero scrapped within 30 days if it wins the next election.
11: In front of a group of industry heavyweights, the Shadow Energy Minister unveiled the Coalition's power plans.
12: We need to take a chainsaw to Labor's green, ideologically driven approach to energy.
11: The Coalition promising to axe net zero, cancel offshore wind farms, and revisit the nuclear energy plan.
12: Legislative reform under the Scrap Net Zero Cheaper Energy Act. We need to remove the laws that are distorting our energy market, and if elected to government, we will introduce legislation to do so within the first 30 days.
11: The government says the Coalition's plan will hit Australians and increase volatility.
13: This policy will push up power prices for Australian households at a time when they're already struggling with the impact of the crisis in the Middle East.
11: That impact still being felt, the CEO of Australia's largest petroleum refiner, Ampol, telling the forum the ongoing war in the Middle East is a challenge.
14: The geopolitical outlook remains extraordinarily difficult to read. There's no doubt that Iran is under mounting economic pressure, but equally no one can say with any confidence whether that pressure will create a pathway to conflict de-escalation or indeed drive further confrontation.
11: Some states in Australia are trying to get on the front foot. The Queensland Premier, David Crisafulli, telling the forum his state is open for business and open to all energy sources to ensure the lights stay on.
15: We'll constantly be there to show people we want their business, we want their interests, and when it comes to energy, it will always be affordable, reliable, and sustainable.
11: The rise of AI or superintelligence, as President Trump puts it, and the implications for Australia's energy mix, also a hot topic here at the forum. While some cheered the economic opportunity of AI, others were sceptical that renewables alone can fuel power-hungry data centres.
16: There is a changing dynamic with energy demand, and I think there is still a core requirement for that base load, and I think it's going to be very difficult to replace all our base load coal with other forms of energy.
11: The government says AI data centres must give back to the community, utilise renewable energy and recycled water so they don't contribute to rising power prices. Others telling the forum fossil fuels and gas will always have a role to play in the broader composition of Australia's energy mix.
17: There is a tendency in public debate to treat the resources industry as something that Australia will eventually grow out of, or worse still, it's something we should grow out of. But the world isn't swapping one energy source for another. It's taking more of everything.
11: The debate over energy set to continue. Matt Taylor, News 24, Sydney.
1: Coming up on Late Edition, Iran's president claims his country is open to reaching a deal with the US.
0: News 24 will be back after this short break.

News 24 will be back after this short break. 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

0: News 24 will be back after this short break.
1: Welcome back. Iran's president claims his country is open to reaching a deal to end the war with the US. The proposal would see the Strait of Hormuz reopening and talks on its nuclear program resuming.
2: Tehran now proposing a way to end the war before the midterms, as Iran's president claims the regime doesn't want to build a nuclear weapon.
3: Do you want a nuclear bomb or not?
4: Not at all. Not at all. Our martyred, esteemed supreme leader, he had announced several times that from a religious decree, it is unholy, it is religiously illegal to have weapons of mass destruction.
2: The proposal would reopen the Strait of Hormuz and resume talks on Iran's nuclear program. But in return, the regime is asking the U.S. to lift its naval blockade, waive sanctions on oil sales, and return to a ceasefire agreement that includes Lebanon.
4: We did not choose war. The war was imposed on us. We do not seek war.
2: But it's likely a dead end for President Trump, even as the White House faces increased pressure to end the war before the midterms. Instead, the president is asking for total surrender.
5: It's probably not a serious proposal. The gentleman who came to New York yesterday is both lying about their absence of their intention to have a nuclear weapon and at the same time completely irrelevant. The decision makers are sitting back in Tehran continuing to work to undermine Western democracy and to terrorize the world.
2: Meantime, talks to end the war continue, but President Trump says he's in no rush.
1: An explosion in Greece has caused a residential building to collapse, injuring three people. Drone footage shows destroyed and damaged houses, shops and cars in the Plaka area in Athens. Firefighters and sniffer dogs are searching through the ruins to find at least five people believed to be missing. The country music festival CMC Rocks Queensland is celebrating its 20th anniversary next year. Organisers have unveiled what they claim to be one of the most epic artist lineups ever. News 24 regional correspondent Janie Seal spoke with New Zealand singer and songwriter Kaylee Bell this week.
6: How excited are you?
7: 20 years of CMC. I feel like this festival has been huge on every country artist kind of radar. And just like journey, I think CMC Rocks has played a journey in so many artists' career. I think this is about the eighth time I'm playing it. So very, very excited to be coming back. Bigger, better, all the things. We're very excited to get back on that stage.
6: Let's talk a bit about your career. So you started singing at the age of four. You won the New Zealand Gold Guitar Award at the age of 18. You then moved to Australia 4 years later to build your country music career. What made you get into country music?
7: I started with my siblings. My mum and dad were just big music fans, and country music has a really strong kind of talent circuit in the younger years. If our whole childhood was full of just country music coming through New Zealand, and obviously won the gold guitar when I was 18, which is the big one, and that kind of got me over to Australia for the first time, where I got to see artists like the McClymonts and Morgan Evans and these artists that were out touring and playing their own original music, and it kind of planted the seed for me to know that that was something you could actually pursue. And so, I feel like all these years later, very, very amazing to say now that I get to wake up and is what I do, you know, it's everything I've ever dreamed of. I just didn't know that you could ever do it as a career.
6: How do you think country music has really changed from its early roots to the present day?
7: I think it's ever evolving. And I think there's so many sub-genres within the genre, and that's what makes it so exciting. I think artists can be, you know, doing something completely different to each other, and I think it all works, and there's fans for all of it, and that's what I love about the genre. But I think at the core of it is the storytelling and the life and a lot of small town sort of experiences. I know I grew up in a small town of 3,000 people, and I really draw from that a lot, and in relationships and life. And so I think at the core of it is just like storytelling. But I think the thing I love the most about country music is that it's so many things. It's influenced by a lot of things, and you can have the more traditional sound, and then you can have what I do, which is more the contemporary sound, you know.
6: And we're listening to another song, Keith. What inspired you to write this song?
7: The song has had quite the journey. I have obviously been a massive Keith Urban fan my whole life. And yeah, just always kind of like had an idea in the middle of the night, this idea of like writing a song as a tribute to Keith, but using his song title for the song. So there's a lot of little Easter eggs in the song where there's about 12 of his song titles hidden through the song, but it still makes sense. If you weren't a Keith fan, you'd still understand the context of the song. And so it was a real joy kind of putting the song together, but I was terrified to put the song out, I have to say. Obviously knowing what that means and being a massive Keith fan, it's a bit of a tribute to him, I guess. And he's just been such a big influence to me, you know, coming from this side of the world and making it in America. Very inspiring.
6: What is it about this particular CMC Rocks event? I know you've been there a few times, but it just looks and sounds amazing.
7: It really is. I feel like there's no crowd like a CMC crowd. They embrace everything, you know. They camp in some of the most extreme conditions, and whatever is thrown at the CMC crowd, they just absolutely embrace it. There's swimming pools if it's boiling hot. They've got mud, you know, slides if it's pouring with rain. It's one of the most just, I feel like I've never seen a festival bring people together the way CMC does. It's such a celebration of Aussies and culture and the music and fans discovering new artists. That's what I love about it. There's so many artists that fans are discovering for the first time. And then there's obviously, you know, the incredible headliners that we're all very excited to see. So it's the best of Aussie and obviously international country music all in the one place.
1: After the break, the day's big story, the Brisbane Lions go back to back to back, stealing the AFL grand final in the last moment of the game.
0: News 24 will be back after this short break.

0: News 24 will be back after this short break.
1: A planned burn gets out of control in Sydney's southwest, damaging multiple fire trucks. The Prime Minister returns from his US trip, revealing Australia's government is not the only one OpenAI bots have been able to hack. And a grand final for the ages, the Brisbane Lions steal the premiership at the last moment, making history.
2: Morris! Morris! The goal! It is over!
1: And Chris Fagan's future is now in the spotlight after the decorated Lions coach adds another flag to his glittering resume.
3: And in weather, severe thunderstorms for the west, chilly and damp for the southeast, and a scattering of showers for the Sunshine States southeast and far north. For a full rundown and your weekly rain report, join us on Channel 601.
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1: Welcome to Late Edition. I'm Matt Carmichael. Thanks for being with us tonight. In one of the all-time great grand finals, the Brisbane Lions have become the first club in AFL history to win three straight premierships for the second time. In a coaching masterstroke, Chris Fagan trained his side to use Fremantle's Wharfie time rev-up against the Dockers. It sparked a fight back to become folklore on a grand final day started by Aussie icon Kylie Minogue.
4: There were no Melbourne teams in the grand final, but one of Melbourne's finest still took centre stage. Kylie Minogue putting on a show befitting a music legend, making way for one of these sides to write themselves into legend. A three-peat on offer for Brisbane, matching their storied team of the early 2000s.
5: Cameron, House, kicks, goals!
4: Or Fremantle searching for their first ever premiership.
6: But this is different. This is to make a statement, a purple statement.
4: Slippery conditions made for a physical first term. Logan Morris proving how valuable slick hands can be in the wet.
6: Morris didn't need to take possession. He just had to set it up.
4: Morris not nearly as polished with a shot for goal in the opening term. Murphy Reid taking his opportunity.
6: Jackson. Oh. Reid. Oh. He snapped out.
4: Tracy still taking big marks in the slippery conditions, bringing his fellow big forwards into the game.
5: Top of the square, Voss!
4: All three of Fremantle's key forwards on the board in the first half, much to Chris Fagan's displeasure. He would have been happier when the goal of the year winner produced more brilliance.
5: McKenna, anything possible! Anything! It's a freak shot!
4: Scores were level at halftime in the grand final for the second year in a row. Acts of desperation in defence saw neither side lead by more than 7 points in a tight first half. The third quarter beginning with disaster for the Fremantle captain.
5: Pearce has injured himself, and this is a big story.
4: An Achilles injury putting Alex Pearce out of the game. The Dockers, the best team of the home and away season, still with plenty of talent.
5: Backed it down. Did he get caught high? Oh, he went left. Even his shadow went right.
4: Brisbane's big-name recruits this year, Oscar Allen and Sam Draper, both kicked grand final goals. When the Lions move the ball quickly, it's virtually unstoppable.
6: McKenna, suddenly he's the go-to man. Over the top to Morris, one more to Lohman. The handball procession results in a goal.
4: The Lions back in front after trailing by 15 points midway through the third, but it was a grand final of seesawing momentum.
6: Young, we know he can kick big goals. And there is another!
4: Hayden Young kicked a crucial goal in the prelim from next to the boundary line. In the grand final, he did it again.
5: It's bending, it's bending. Oh, to be Young!
4: Dominant in the midfield early in the last quarter, the Dockers looking bound for a maiden premiership.
6: Kicks to the square, can you believe it?
4: Voss kicking the goal to put the Dockers 17 points up, triggering rapture from the Fremantle faithful.
7: 4 minutes, 18 on the clock.
5: There it is. It is Wharfie time. It's officially Wharfie time. And listen to this.
4: The long-awaited Wharfie time had the opposite effect. Brisbane started to dominate from stoppage for the first time in the game. Charlie Cameron, then Zach Bailey with quick goals.
6: Bailey ran into a brick wall, but still he kicked it.
4: The Lions not letting go of their three-peat hopes.
6: Mark Morris!
4: Logan Morris, hoping to be the first player ever to be a three-time premiership player in his first three seasons.
6: We thought they were gone! We were wrong!
4: The Lions kicking four goals in the final 4 minutes, producing one of the great heists, immediately etched in grand final folklore.
2: He hands it out! Morris! Morris! The goal! It is over! It is immortality for the Lions!
4: With a third premiership in a row, this Brisbane side cement their legacy as one of the greatest teams we've ever seen.
1: A planned hazard reduction burn has escaped containment lines in Sydney's southwest. The incident occurred on Katana Road in Wedderburn near Campbelltown, destroying one fire truck and severely damaging two others. The blaze was contained before it became a threat, but it came close to several nearby properties. Paramedics assessed up to 19 people at the scene, with one receiving treatment for smoke inhalation. Investigations are underway to determine how the fire spread out of control. OpenAI has admitted that dozens more sites have been infiltrated by its rogue artificial intelligence agents following Prime Minister Anthony Albanese's revelation that an Australian government site was hacked. The $800 billion company warns it may take months to uncover all possible breaches.
8: After a week of talking artificial intelligence on the world stage, the Prime Minister arrives home to an Australian AI bombshell, flushing out a global scandal.
9: Now, it's up to OpenAI to state why it is then that there are now multiple cases where this has occurred.
8: An update on the company's internal review of its AI agents' behaviour reveals dozens more websites were accessed without its knowledge. OpenAI now confirming multiple are government-operated, including the US Departments of Commerce and Education. New research of the AI bots' movements online also shows some spent almost a week trying to snoop on Australia's multi-billion dollar pharmaceutical benefits scheme.
10: But if AI companies want to maintain social licence with the community, they need to be as transparent as possible.
8: While the government is publicly criticising OpenAI for hacking these websites, privately it's still keen to entice billions in investment from the US company to build and develop its technology here.
11: Every month that passes is a month where Australia is not building leverage and capability and understanding.
12: Well, I think we have a huge amount of leverage. We've got something that they desperately want, land, water, electricity.
8: But also something they don't, stringent copyright laws. The companies unwilling to train their AI models here without an exemption from their restrictions.
9: We have a national interest in ensuring that Australia can shape this technology. We can't stop it happening. It's here now.
1: The trial of a former New South Wales police officer accused of murdering his ex-lover and his new partner has heard the accused claim to have cancer in a bid to try to win his ex-partner back. Bo Lamar Condon used a friend's Instagram account to message Jesse Baird after the pair's brief relationship ended.
13: Shay Davison went to high school with Bo Lamar Condon and says the two have known each other for around 17 years. She told the court she'd met Jesse Baird in October 2023 and that she'd never seen Bo like that. He seemed very happy and was enjoying his time with him. Shortly after that, Bo Lamar Condon and Jesse Baird's alleged relationship broke down after Baird discovered a fabricated Instagram story posted by the accused, claiming Baird had sent him flowers whilst he was in Melbourne. The court heard the accused engaged his friend in a bid to contact Jesse Baird and to persuade him to reconsider their relationship. It's alleged the accused used his friend's Instagram account to message Jesse, firstly to reach out after Studio 10, the television program that Jesse was a presenter on, was axed. The lengthy message went on to say that, "About a month ago, Bo told me to go with him to Westmead Hospital, where he had a cancerous tumour in his left shoulder joint." The accused asked his friend not to read the Instagram messages until after he had completed the alleged surgery. Another witness told the court he had engaged in a brief Instagram exchange with the accused while living in Western Australia. Around a similar time, he also followed Jesse Baird on the platform. When he moved to Sydney, Bolamar Condon asked to meet up with him on several occasions. The pair met for a coffee, where the witness says the accused perceived me as a threat, a newcomer to Sydney, and it made me very uncomfortable. Another friend who had met the accused on a boat party and later formed a friendship with him said he had confided in her that he was watching Jesse Baird from outside his Paddington home and had stolen his key and broken into the house. He said he would use his mum's car and wear a black hoodie while he was watching Jesse. In this first week of the trial, the prosecution has painted Bolamar Condon as obsessed and infatuated with Jesse Baird, allegedly stalking Baird and interfering with his social media, unable to come to terms with the end of their brief relationship. The former police officer has pleaded not guilty, instead saying the alleged murder of Jesse Baird and Luke Davies was in self-defence. The trial is expected to last for 3 months. Matt Taylor, News 24, Sydney.
1: We're taking you live to France now and some amazing scenes where thousands of people have been waiting to greet Pope Leo as he drives around the Arc de Triomphe. He's going around there as we speak, that amazing, iconic roundabout. This is the second day of the Pope's four-day visit. He will end it with an open-air mass at the Place de la Concorde, with up to 500,000 people expected to attend. You can see Pope Leo there waving to the people. These people have been out there for hours and hours and hours lining the streets, these iconic streets in the centre of Paris. Incredible scenes. Crowds like that normally seen there for the finishing stage of the Tour de France, but the Pope's outdone them today. After that mass today, he will then travel to Lourdes in the south of France to continue this visit. It's the first time a Pope has visited Paris in 18 years. Pope Leo is also the pontiff to lead prayers in the famous Notre Dame Paris after it was restored in 2019. But yeah, have a look at that there in Paris today, up to 500,000 people, but it looks like a lot more than that even restored in 2019. But yeah, have a look at that there in Paris today, up to 500,000 people, but it looks like a lot more than that even lining the Champs-Élysées and Place de la Concorde for an open-air

0: anti-Semitism or risk a $2 million fine. US President Donald Trump has reportedly rejected Iran's proposal for a seven-day ceasefire. Mr. Trump is also expected to resume his bombing campaign after the midterm elections, according to the Wall Street Journal. Tehran's offer, including the reopening of the Strait of Hormuz and the US lifting its blockade on Iran's ports. The American president is sceptical the Islamic Republic would meet his demands. Chinese President Xi Jinping is heading home after high-level talks with US President Trump failed to resolve some of the biggest disputes between Beijing and Washington. Trade, technology and the war in Iran dominated discussions, but the two leaders have left several major issues unresolved.
1: We've made great strides, very positive for both countries.
2: After sharing morning tea and reviewing America's founding documents at the National Archives, the curtain closed on Xi Jinping's second state visit to the White House, an eighth meeting with President Trump.
1: We're just comparing. Ours goes 250 years, which is great, and we're proud of it. But theirs goes 6,000 years.
2: The visit was more about maintaining relations rather than fueling friction. The leaders agreed to extend their trade truce and keep an open dialogue on the risks of AI. But what happens when Xi leaves is always the big question.
3: This is an adversary. We should be very skeptical. Ronald Reagan said, trust but verify. I think we should mostly just verify.
4: During your discussions with President Xi, did you discuss the war with Iran?
5: Did he offer you anything concrete?
4: Do you think there will be progress made in the Strait of Hormuz?
1: I think we're going to do great.
2: That's all the president would say publicly on China's support for Iran as the leaders aim to keep things friendly. As a sign of that friendship, Xi gifted the U.S. two new giant pandas for the Atlanta Zoo and invited 100,000 young Americans to visit China for exchanges over the next 5 years.
6: The old adage of deliverables in a relationship that we have with China is really not measurable in many ways. In some ways, the best thing that we accomplished in this visit is to continue the conversation.
2: And President Trump will have two more opportunities to continue those conversations this year at the APEC and G20 summits.
0: Coming up on Late Edition, the Energy Nation Forum returns with participants eager to power Australia into the future.
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1: Thanks for being with us on Late Edition. The father of New South Wales Constable Mia Leigh has spoken out a day after her death. Officer Leigh died after her patrol car crashed into a tree in Redfern on Friday night. Her father says he wants his daughter to be remembered for how she lived, not how she died.
2: Holding one another through unimaginable grief, the family of Mia Leigh pause on Gibbon Street at Redfern, flowers laid and planted, ensuring Constable Leigh will never be forgotten. This is Mia in May last year, graduation day at the Goulburn Academy, her face filled with elation, and there wasn't a prouder father in the crowd than Clem Leigh.
3: She's always been a sporty child, blessed with athletic ability. She's always happy all the time, full of life.
2: Overnight, thousands of tributes from across the country. The force has been rocked by the loss of the determined and respected officer who was 16 months into the job. None of those tributes more raw than a dad who loved his girl.
3: Very strong-minded, knew what she wanted, and you couldn't stop her even if you tried.
2: A high-level sports star in her younger years, donning the maroon for RPA Leichhardt, she was a futsal champion, a striker whose talents couldn't be overstated.
3: She had always good coaches, JJ, Robbie from Leichhardt. She was on the cusp of being an extremely good player.
2: But in the end, it was her desire to protect and serve that saw her swap the maroon for blue, graduating from Class 365.
3: The last time we had an in-depth conversation, she was enjoying herself in the force, really enjoying it. Met the love of her life. Dan was extremely happy.
2: Dan, an officer from the Eastern Beaches, was on duty on Friday morning.
4: I've just lost the love of my life. She will be missed by everyone.
2: Mia's family want the world to know all about their daughter, sister and friend. A driven woman, Father Clem admits her aspirations could change depending on what week you ask her. She pondered a future in the dog squad, her aunt, a senior officer in the State Crime Command.
3: She's very strong-willed. Last week she came over and she was very strong-handed and asked me to paint my son's room, and I just did it, and I was going to call her, tell her to come over and have a look, that I've done it finally. And then the next morning, the police officers at my door, basically, giving me the sad news.
5: Among the first to call Clem to offer their condolences was New South Wales Premier Chris Minns, Acting Commissioner Dave Hudson and Police Minister Yasmin Catley also spending yesterday morning by the family's side. Mia's father agreed to speak with us today because he wants his daughter remembered not for how she tragically died, but for how she lived life to the fullest.
2: Back at the family's property, Mia is ever present in home and heart.
3: Couldn't be prouder of her. But most of all, I love you, Mia, and, you won't be forgotten and you'll be sorely missed by all of us.
1: The body of a woman has been found in a bin outside an apartment complex in inner-city Brisbane. It's understood garbage collectors located the body while emptying the bin in Kangaroo Point. Police were called to Lambert Street shortly after 11:50 a.m. yesterday after reports of a person found unresponsive. Two recommendations have come from an emergency roundtable in Perth called to address Western Australia's child protection crisis. Reporter Monique van der Heyden has the details.
6: Western Australia Premier Roger Cook has yet to contact the National Commissioner for Aboriginal and Torres Strait Islander Children amid the state's ongoing child protection crisis. The Commissioner hosting a roundtable of experts in the heart of Perth on Friday. No state or federal ministers were in attendance, with the Commissioner Sue-Ann Hunter set to meet with government officials throughout the next week.
7: It shouldn't take the Aboriginal and Torres Strait Islander National Children's Commissioner to get action in this state. This is not the responsibility of the child protection system alone. This requires a whole of government approach. This cannot continue to be siloed. We will continue to see the same things happen again and again if urgent action is not taken.
8: She'll detail two key recommendations formed at the roundtable: the legislation of an independent Aboriginal and Torres Strait Islander commissioner in Western Australia with the powers to monitor and advance First Nations rights in the state, and the establishment of a peak body representing First Nations children and families to address accountability.
7: This is not new. None of this is new, I'd like to add. They have been asking for this for a very long time. It's just not been heard.
9: We don't need new institutions. We need the old ones to do their jobs.
8: The emergency roundtable was called following several reports of child neglect, abuse and violence around Port Hedland, a resource-rich mining town 1,600 kilometres north of the state's capital. More than a dozen children were reported to be living unsupervised and in squalor, with more than 50 police call-outs to a property in Port Hedland across the last 12 months.
10: If we don't act now, this is incredibly dangerous to children. We have the commitment, we have the solutions.
8: A young Indigenous boy from South Hedland was also removed from the care of his grandparents and returned to the hands of his mother, who was struggling with ongoing drug addiction. The Commissioner announcing a rapid review of the Pilbara region.
7: With the strength of that community and the way they want to protect their children, they need assistance in that and they need programs. The difficulty is remote communities. So they need to lead those discussions, and if I have to be in the room to help them lead or to get people in the room, then that's what I'll do.
8: State Child Protection Minister Jessica Stojkovski will be cooperating with this review despite the ongoing calls for her to step down from her portfolio. It's expected our report will be handed down in the coming months.
1: Police in Tasmania have apologised to the mother of one of the children who died in the Hillcrest Jumping Castle tragedy in 2021. Georgie Burt was unable to see the body of her 11-year-old son, Zane Mellor, until 3 days after the horrific event. Aspen Blomfield filed this report.
11: Police officers have described a scene of chaos following the Hillcrest Jumping Castle tragedy during a coronial inquest into the deaths of six children. Addison Stewart, Chase Harrison, Jai Sheehan, Jalayla Jones, Peter Dott and Zane Mellor died when a freak gust of wind tossed a jumping castle across the oval at Hillcrest Primary School in Tasmania's northwest on December 16, 2021. A criminal trial last year found the jumping castle operator not guilty. A coronial inquest is now examining the incident and will provide recommendations to prevent further tragedies. The state's Assistant Commissioner of Police told the inquest officers were desperately searching for children on rooftops and trees when 11-year-old Zane Mellor's mother was mistakenly told her son was in hospital. Instead, he was still lying on the school's oval. Georgie Burt was also unable to see the body of her son until 3 days later at a funeral home. It is particularly sad that Georgina wasn't given the same opportunity as other parents were, and on behalf of Tasmania Police, I'd like to sincerely apologise to her for the fact that she wasn't able to spend time with her son. Another constable described confusion in the hours after the crisis. He says a 7 p.m. deadline to finish forensic investigations meant that officers weren't able to get photographs of all the evidence, and some equipment was given back to the operator instead of police. The scene was so large and complex at that initial stage, I'd suggest it's almost impossible to get complete coordination. The Assistant Commissioner also compared the incident to the Port Arthur massacre, which he attended 25 years earlier. I actually thought I'd be able to park memories around death and the children that died at Port Arthur, but what I discovered is that I haven't compartmentalised that appropriately. When I reviewed the body-worn camera footage from Hillcrest, a lot of those memories came back to me. Whilst the incidents are different, the trauma is still the same. With the fifth-year anniversary fast approaching, Coroner Olivia McTarget expressed her disappointment over the delay. "I'm very disappointed that the inquest has taken so long to start, and there are reasons for that relating to the criminal process. The delay has no doubt exacerbated the trauma for you and your members, and I very much acknowledge that exists." The coronial inquest will resume in November, and next hear from meteorologists about the freak gust of wind.
1: New South Wales Premier Chris Minns is ruling out a government-funded bailout for the Bathla Group. Around 125 construction staff have been stood down as work across the active 13 sites came to a halt. Administration had secured nearly $5 million earlier this month to keep some projects moving, but say that funding from lenders has been exhausted.
12: Yeah, we don't have any plans to save the company with taxpayer funds. It's not my money, it's taxpayer money. I have to protect it.
1: Bathler collapsed in August, owing $3 billion. The Australian's Energy Nation Forum has returned for another year, with participants discussing how to power Australia into the future. The coalition used the event to announce its energy policy, which will see net zero scrapped within 30 days if it wins the election.
13: In front of a group of industry heavyweights, the Shadow Energy Minister unveiled the coalition's power plans.
14: We need to take a chainsaw to Labor's green, ideologically driven approach to energy.
13: The coalition promising to axe net zero, cancel offshore wind farms, and revisit the nuclear energy plan.
14: Legislative reform under the Scrap Net Zero Cheaper Energy Act. We need to remove the laws that are distorting our energy market. And if elected to government, we will introduce legislation to do so within the first 30 days.
13: The government says the coalition's plan will hit Australians and increase volatility.
15: This policy will push up power prices for Australian households at a time when they're already struggling with the impact of the crisis in the Middle East.
13: That impact still being felt, the CEO of Australia's largest petroleum refiner, Ampol, telling the forum the ongoing war in the Middle East is a challenge.
16: The geopolitical outlook remains extraordinarily difficult to read. There's no doubt that Iran is under mounting economic pressure, but equally no one can say with any confidence whether that pressure will create a pathway to conflict de-escalation or indeed drive further confrontation.
13: Some states in Australia are trying to get on the front foot. The Queensland Premier, David Crisafulli, telling the forum his state is open for business and open to all energy sources to ensure the lights stay on.
17: We'll constantly be there to show people we want their business, we want their interests, and when it comes to energy, it will always be affordable, reliable, and sustainable.
13: The rise of AI or superintelligence, as President Trump puts it, and the implications for Australia's energy mix, also a hot topic here at the forum. While some cheered the economic opportunity of AI, others were sceptical that renewables alone can fuel power-hungry data centres.
18: There is a changing dynamic with energy demand, and I think there is still a core requirement for that base load. And I think it's going to be very difficult to replace all our base load coal with other forms of energy.
13: The government says AI data centres must give back to the community, utilise renewable energy and recycled water so they don't contribute to rising power prices. Others telling the forum fossil fuels and gas will always have a role to play in the broader composition of Australia's energy mix.
19: There is a tendency in public debate to treat the resources industry as something that Australia will eventually grow out of, or worse still, it's something we should grow out of. But the world isn't swapping one energy source for another. It's taking more of everything.
13: The debate over energy set to continue. Matt Taylor, News 24, Sydney.
1: We're going back live to France now, and these incredible scenes with Pope Leo making his way slowly down the Champs-Élysées in his Pope Mobile with 500,000 or more people waiting for an open-air mass that he's about to hold at the Place de la Concorde. All the way down the Champs-Élysées, that famous avenue, people have been lining with their babies, hoping for the Pope to bless their babies, and the crowds have just been in absolute rapture. If we can have a quick listen to the sounds on the Champs-Élysées at the moment. As you can see there, the Pope just blessing another baby. There's been maybe hundreds of babies along the way that he's been blessing there in Paris. And this is the type of euphoria you see when the French people come together. This is almost outdoing the scenes that we saw at the Paris Olympics that were so magnificent a couple of years ago. That famous avenue there, the Champs-Élysées, normally scenes like this for the finish of the Tour de France. But as we can see right now, even better than that for Pope Leo. It's the first visit to Paris by a Pope in 18 years. It's the second day of his four-day visit. As we see, he's about to make his way to the Place de la Concorde to hold an open-air mass. And then after this, tonight he'll head to Lourdes in the south of France to continue his tour. But yeah, that's Pope Leo bringing the people of France together in incredible scenes there in Paris right now. Stay with us here on Late Edition. Coming up, powerful hurricane Polo batters Mexico's western coastline.
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1: Welcome back. Iran's president claims his country is open to reaching a deal to end the war with the US. The proposal would see the Strait of Hormuz reopening and talks on its nuclear program resuming.
2: Tehran now proposing a way to end the war before the midterms, as Iran's president claims the regime doesn't want to build a nuclear weapon.
3: Do you want a nuclear bomb or not?
4: Not at all. Not at all. Our martyred, esteemed supreme leader, he had announced several times that from a religious decree, it is unholy, it is religiously illegal to have weapons of mass destruction.
2: The proposal would reopen the Strait of Hormuz and resume talks on Iran's nuclear program. But in return, the regime is asking the U.S. to lift its naval blockade, waive sanctions on oil sales, and return to a ceasefire agreement that includes Lebanon.
4: We did not choose war. The war was imposed on us. We do not seek war.
2: But it's likely a dead end for President Trump, even as the White House faces increased pressure to end the war before the midterms. Instead, the president is asking for total surrender.
5: It's probably not a serious proposal. The gentleman who came to New York yesterday is both lying about their absence of their intention to have a nuclear weapon and at the same time completely irrelevant. The decision makers are sitting back in Tehran continuing to work to undermine Western democracy and to terrorize the world.
2: Meantime, talks to end the war continue, but President Trump says he's in no rush.
1: Thailand's Bangkok has declared a disaster zone after more than 24 hours of continuous rain caused widespread flooding. Rainfall exceeded 150 millimetres in some areas, with the weather agency forecasting thunderstorms and further heavy rain. Flooding in business and residential zones, particularly areas near canals, ranged from ankle to knee depth. The Bangkok governor says the situation endangers people's lives and damages public and private property. The country music festival CMC Rocks Queensland is celebrating its 20th anniversary next year. Organisers have unveiled what they claim to be one of the most epic artist lineups ever. News 24 regional correspondent Janie Seal spoke with New Zealand singer and songwriter Kaylee Bell this week.
6: How excited are you?
7: 20 years of CMC. I feel like this festival has been huge on every country artist kind of radar. And just like journey, I think CMC Rocks has played a journey in so many artists' career. I think this is about the eighth time I'm playing it. So very, very excited to be coming back. Bigger, better, all the things. We're very excited to get back on that stage.
6: Let's talk a bit about your career. So you started singing at the age of 4. You won the New Zealand Gold Guitar Award at the age of 18. You then moved to Australia 4 years later to build your country music career. What made you get into country music?
7: I started with my siblings. My mum and dad were just big music fans, and country music has a really strong kind of talent circuit in the younger years. Our whole childhood was full of just country music going west through New Zealand, and obviously won the gold guitar when I was 18, which is the big one, and that kind of got me over to Australia for the first time, where I got to see artists like the McClymonts and Morgan Evans and these artists that were out touring and playing their own original music, and it kind of planted the seed for me to know that that was something you could actually pursue. And so, I feel like all these years later, very, very amazing to say now that I get to wake up and this is what I do, you know, it's everything I've ever dreamed of. I just didn't know that you could ever do it in a career.
6: How do you think country music has really changed from its early roots to the present day?
7: I think it's ever evolving. And I think there's so many sub-genres within the genre, and that's what makes it so exciting. I think artists can be, you know, doing something completely different to each other, and I think it all works and there's fans for all of it, and that's what I love about the genre. But I think at the core of it is the storytelling and the life and a lot of small town sort of experiences. I know I grew up in a small town of 3,000 people, and I really draw from that a lot, and in relationships and life. And so I think at the core of it is just like storytelling. But I think the thing I love the most about country music is that it's so many things. It's influenced by a lot of things, and you can have the more traditional sound, and then you can have what I do, which is more the contemporary sound, you know?
6: And we're listening to another song, Keith. What inspired you to write this song?
7: The song has had quite the journey. I have obviously been a massive Keith Urban fan my whole life. Just always kind of like had an idea in the middle of life, this idea of like writing a song as a tribute to Keith, but using his song titles for the song. So there's a lot of little Easter eggs in the song where there's about 12 of his song titles hidden through the song, but it still makes sense. If you weren't a Keith fan, you'd still understand the context of the song. And so it was a real joy kind of putting the song together, but I was terrified to put the song out, I have to say. Obviously knowing what that means and being a massive Keith fan, it's a bit of a tribute to him, I guess. And Keith has been such a big influence to me, you know, coming from this side of the world and making it in America. Very inspiring.
6: What is it about this particular CMC Rocks event? I know you've been there a few times, but it just looks and sounds amazing.
7: It really is. I feel like there's no crowd like a CMC crowd. They embrace everything, you know. They camp in some of the most extreme conditions, and whatever is thrown at the CMC crowd, they just absolutely embrace it. There's swimming pools if it's boiling hot. They've got mud, you know, slides if it's pouring with rain. It's one of the most just, I feel like I've never seen a festival bring people together the way CMC does. It's such a celebration of Aussies and culture and the music and fans discovering new artists. That's what I love about it. There's so many artists that fans are discovering for the first time. And then there's obviously, you know, the incredible headliners that we're all very excited to see. So it's the best of Aussie and obviously international country music all in the one place.
1: Coming up next, sport. Brisbane go back-to-back-to-back in the AFL Grand Final, and a blow for the Aussies in South Africa. Josh Inglis is out with injury.
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1: Thanks for being with us on Late Edition. Brisbane have claimed three straight AFL premierships for the second time, winning an all-time classic grand final at a packed MCG. It was simply an incredible finish. Fremantle led by 17 with minutes to go before the Lions ran them down to win 96-89. This is the moment the Lions roared yet again.
2: Morris will turn around.
3: And it was the Norm Smith medals from the last 2 years to really stand up this quarter. Will Ashcroft, he's had four clearances, 12 disposals in this last quarter, and here was the one. He drove it down, he took the bounces, he composed himself to Logan Morris, and the young man who's only in his third season has went through and put it through for Brisbane Lions.
2: Wow, look at the disappointment on Justin Longmuir, look at the excitement with Fagan. Incredible. Once again, the almighty Brisbane of Premiers and Chris Fagan's men join Lethal Lees at three Peters. They've won. They've won it in a very special grand final. He is now a three-peat coach.
1: An incredible game and so much to break down after it. Drew Jones takes us through it all from outside a pumping MCG.
4: Well, we are still catching our breath after one of the great finishes to a grand final. 258 seconds of mayhem. The Lions 17 points down. They kick four goals in the last 4 minutes with Logan Morris booting the last two to claim an historic three-peat.
5: You know, we practice those scenarios to try and get back in and win games. And, you know, this group has built up over the last 8 years a tremendous amount of resilience. And I knew they wouldn't give up.
4: So the Lions have done it again. Their 7-point victory today means they have gone back to back to back. A three-peat under Chris Fagan, an incredible effort. Four grand finals in a row, and they repeat the dose of Lethal's fantastic Lions from 01, 02 and 03.
5: We've got a great playing group, you know. They're a close group. Their brotherhood's unbelievable. And their resilience is unbelievable. So I'm just proud. I've played my role in it, I know, but I don't want to take any more credit than I deserve. I deserve the same as what everybody else does.
4: So after 26 disposals and an incredibly well-rounded game, Shea Bolton is the fifth player in AFL-VFL history to win a Norm Smith medal in a losing team. A gallant performance from the Dockers, further soured by an Achilles injury to their inspirational captain, Alex Pearce. After 32 long years of waiting, the Dockers so close to claiming their first flag, but alas, not to be in 2026.
6: Oh, we're devastated. Like, there's no sugarcoating it. Playing one of the best teams of all time, they just found something and we just didn't have an answer for their run on late. But, yeah, it's just so proud of the way we competed all day.
4: Just a side plot narrative to this grand final was the future of Chris Fagan. He does have a year to run on his contract, but will he go on and keep coaching beyond this grand final?
5: Yeah, it's got a bit of stuff to think about, so I hope you respect that. It might sound a bit of a strange thing because you probably think, you know, I should be pumping the air and getting ready to go again, but I don't quite think about things in the same way perhaps as what everybody else does.
4: So three goals from Logan Morris in an inspirational last quarter performance, 12 disposals from Will Ashcroft, leading the Lions to a fantastic comeback victory, one that will live long in the memory.
1: Ivan Cleary is confident his son Nathan is fit enough for their preliminary final against the Knights on Sunday afternoon. The Panthers halfback is playing on a stress-related foot injury, with paranoia in Penrith heightened this week after tarps were erected to cover training.
7: Nathan Cleary walking into Panthers HQ on the eve of their preliminary final, donning a Mary Fowler jersey, but most importantly, with no visible signs of a foot injury.
8: Yeah, he's going well. Yeah, definitely handy to have that week off there. So, no, he's good. He's done the work, so... Yeah, looking forward to seeing him out there.
7: Ivan Cleary was tight-lipped about exactly what role he'll play and if his kicking will be restricted after suffering a reported stress fracture in his foot in the first week of finals.
8: It was the impact off the bench. Yeah, no, that's ready to play. He's obviously, yeah, carrying an injury, but there wouldn't be many players out there at the moment for any team that aren't, so it's just that time of year, but yeah, we're super confident that all our players are ready to play.
7: And Ivan would know better than anyone.
8: He's actually living with us at the moment, so I've actually seen it firsthand how much he's actually done. It's crazy, yeah. He's left no stone unturned.
7: Jack Cogger has been named to return from a three-week suspension on the bench, with Jack Cole named to start for now. Even his coach understands the confusion.
8: Jack? Yeah. Jack Cole?
9: Jack Cole.
8: I know, it's confusing sometimes, isn't it? He's done his job for the team, and that's the sort of kid he is. He's tough. He plays well, and I feel like he's got more confidence over the last few weeks as well.
7: Chasing a sixth grand final appearance in 7 years, plenty was made about this tarp blacking out training this week, but Ivan Cleary insists they have nothing to hide.
8: We prepare out here in peace for most of the year, and then all of a sudden everyone wants to turn up. So, now, like I said, preparation is very important for us. Yeah, no one wants to go see a dress rehearsal, do they? So, you know, the show's on tomorrow, so you can all see it.
7: The Knights are chasing their first preliminary final win in 25 years, while Penrith are looking to atone after being knocked out at this stage last year. Dane Lillingston, Fox Sports News.
1: Australian wicketkeeper Josh Inglis has been ruled out of the remaining two one-day internationals on the tour of South Africa with a fractured right index finger. Inglis suffered the fracture midway through South Africa's batting innings in the first one-day in Durban, meaning he batted with the injury in Australia's innings. The West Australian will return home for scans and his availability for the three-match test series against the Proteas is subject to further assessment and progress. Don't forget, for more live and breaking sport, tune in to Fox Sports News 500. To celebrate their 50th anniversary as a band, Irish rockers U2 have gone back to where it all began, playing a show for students and teachers at their old high school in Dublin. The band played their first ever gig in the exact same location in 1976.

0: Very cool from you two to do that. It's time now for a look at the weather. Here's Wendy John from News 24 Weather.
1: A cold front is keeping the southeast chilly and damp on Sunday with the chance of thunderstorms. Storms are also ramping up, bringing severe weather for the Great Southern District in Western Australia right up to the goldfields. Across the country, large regions under high fire danger with fire bans extending into October for parts of Queensland. For more details, join us on Channel 601.
0: Thank you, Wendy. Coming up after the break, a Sydney southwest bushfire breaks out after a controlled burn escaped containment.
2: News 24 will be back after this short break.

News 24 will be back after this short break. 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

0: News 24 will be back after this short break.
1: A planned burn gets out of control in Sydney's southwest, damaging multiple fire trucks. The Prime Minister returns from his US trip, revealing Australia's government is not the only one OpenAI bots have been able to hack. And a grand final for the ages, the Brisbane Lions steal the premiership at the last moment, making history.
2: Morris! Morris! The goal! It is over!
1: And the Roosters to be well represented on grand final day with their NRLW side winning through to their third straight decider.
3: And in weather, severe thunderstorms for the west, chilly and damp for the southeast, and a scattering of showers for the Sunshine States southeast and far north. For a full rundown and your weekly rain report, join us on Channel 601.
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1: Welcome to Late Edition. I'm Matt Carmichael. Thanks for being with us tonight. In one of the all-time great grand finals, the Brisbane Lions have become the first club in AFL history to win three straight premierships for the second time. In a coaching masterstroke, Chris Fagan trained his side to use Fremantle's Wharfie Time rev-up song against the Dockers. It sparked a fight back to become folklore on a grand final day started by Aussie icon Kylie Minogue.
4: There were no Melbourne teams in the grand final, but one of Melbourne's finest still took centre stage. Kylie Minogue putting on a show befitting a music legend, making way for one of these sides to write themselves into legend. A three-peat on offer for Brisbane, matching their storied team of the early 2000s.
5: Cameron, Pouse, kicks, goals!
4: Or Fremantle searching for their first ever premiership.
6: But this is different. This is to make a statement, a purple statement.
4: Slippery conditions made for a physical first term. Logan Morris proving how valuable slick hands can be in the wet.
6: Morris didn't need to take possession. He just had to settle up.
4: Morris not nearly as polished with a shot for goal in the opening term. Murphy Reid taking his opportunity.
6: Jackson. Oh. Reid. Oh. He snapped out of it.
4: Tracy still taking big marks in the slippery conditions, bringing his fellow big forwards into the game.
5: Top of the square. Voss.
4: All three of Fremantle's key forwards on the board in the first half, much to Chris Fagan's displeasure. He would have been happier when the goal of the year winner produced more brilliance.
5: McKenna, anything possible, anything, it's a friction.
4: Scores were level at halftime in the grand final for the second year in a row. Acts of desperation in defence saw neither side lead by more than 7 points in a tight first half. The third quarter beginning with disaster for the Fremantle captain.
5: Pearce has injured himself, and this is a big story.
4: An Achilles injury putting Alex Pearce out of the game. The Dockers, the best team of the home and away season, still with plenty of talent.
5: Backed it down. Did he get caught high? Oh, he went left. Even his shadow went right. Magnificent.
4: Brisbane's big name recruits this year, Oscar Allen and Sam Draper, both kicked grand final goals. When the Lions move the ball quickly, it's virtually unstoppable.
6: McKenna, suddenly he's the go-to man. Over the top to Morris, one more to Lohman. The handball procession results in a goal.
4: The Lions back in front after trailing by 15 points midway through the third, but it was a grand final of seesawing momentum.
6: Young, we know he can kick big goals. And there is another!
4: Hayden Young kicked a crucial goal in the prelim from next to the boundary line. In the grand final, he did it again.
5: It's bending, it's bending. Oh, to be Young!
4: Dominant in the midfield early in the last quarter, the Dockers looking bound for a maiden premiership.
6: Kicks to the square! Can you believe it?
4: Voss kicking the goal to put the Dockers 17 points up, triggering rapture from the Fremantle faithful.
7: 4 minutes, 18 on the clock.
5: There it is. It is Wharfie time. It is officially Wharfie time. And listen to this.
4: The long-awaited Wharfie time had the opposite effect. Brisbane started to dominate from stoppage for the first time in the game. Charlie Cameron, then Zach Bailey with quick goals.
6: Bailey ran into a brick wall, but still he kicked it.
4: The Lions not letting go of their three-peat hopes.
6: Markable!
4: Logan Morris, hoping to be the first player ever to be a three-time premiership player in his first three seasons.
6: We thought they were gone. We were wrong.
4: The Lions kicking four goals in the final 4 minutes, producing one of the great heists, immediately etched in grand final folklore.
2: He hands it out. Morris! Morris! The goal! It is over! It is immortality for the Lions!
4: With a third premiership in a row, this Brisbane side cement their legacy as one of the greatest teams we've ever seen.
1: We're heading back live now to Paris in France, where Pope Leo is about to begin an open-air mass in Paris there in front of huge crowds. Around 500,000 people expected to attend this. We've just seen him come down around the Arc de Triomphe, down the Champs-Élysées with crowds 10 deep, waving and cheering all the way down, having babies blessed. And now he's there in the Place de la Concorde, about to hold an open-air mass. We can have a quick listen to the service at the moment.

0: Just to put the location into context, of course, it's an iconic part of central Paris, but a couple of years ago at the Paris Olympics, they were actually doing breakdancing, skateboarding and BMX freestyle in the same place. So very different scenes there today with Pope Leo, the first papal visit to France in 18 years. You can see the choir there and a wonderful scene there in Paris this morning. And the way the French people have come out to welcome the Pope has just been absolutely euphoric. So it's the second day of his four-day visit there for Pope Leo. He'll head to Lourdes in the south of France after that. A planned hazard reduction burn has escaped containment lines in Sydney's southwest. The incident occurred on Katana Road in Wedderburn, Campbelltown, destroying one fire truck and severely damaging two others. The blaze was contained before it became a threat, but it came close to several nearby properties. Paramedics assessed up to 19 people at the scene, with one receiving treatment for smoke inhalation. Investigations are underway to determine how the fire spread out of control. OpenAI has admitted that dozens more sites have been infiltrated by its rogue artificial intelligence agents following Prime Minister Anthony Albanese's revelation that an Australian government site was hacked. The $800 billion company warns it may take months to uncover all possible breaches.
1: After a week of talking artificial intelligence on the world stage, the Prime Minister arrives home to an Australian AI bombshell, flushing out a global scandal.
2: Now it's up to OpenAI to state why it is then that there are now multiple cases where this has occurred.
1: An update on the company's internal review of its AI agents' behaviour reveals dozens more websites were accessed without its knowledge. OpenAI now confirming multiple are government-operated, including the US Departments of Commerce and Education. New research of the AI bot's movements online also shows some spent almost a week trying to snoop on Australia's multi-billion dollar pharmaceutical benefits scheme.
3: But if AI companies want to maintain social license with the community, they need to be as transparent as possible.
1: While the government is publicly criticising OpenAI for hacking these websites, privately it's still keen to entice billions in investment from the US company to build and develop its technology here.
4: Every month that passes is a month where Australia is not building leverage and capability and understanding.
5: Well, I think we have a huge amount of leverage. We've got something that they desperately want, you know, land, water, electricity.
1: But also something they don't, stringent copyright laws. The companies unwilling to train their AI models here without an exemption from their restrictions.
2: We have a national interest in ensuring that Australia can shape this technology. We can't stop it happening. It's here now.
0: The trial of a former New South Wales police officer accused of murdering his ex-lover and his new partner has heard the accused claim to have cancer in a bid to try to win his ex-partner back. Beau Lamar Condon used a friend's Instagram account to message Jesse Baird after the pair's brief relationship ended.
6: Shay Davison went to high school with Beau Lamar Condon and says the two have known each other for around 17 years. She told the court she'd met Jesse Baird in October 2023 and that she'd never seen Beau like that. He seemed very happy and was enjoying his time with him. Shortly after that, Beau Lamar Condon and Jesse Baird's alleged relationship broke down after Baird discovered a fabricated Instagram story posted by the accused, claiming Baird had sent him flowers whilst he was in Melbourne. The court heard the accused engaged his friend in a bid to contact Jesse Baird and to persuade him to reconsider their relationship. It's alleged the accused used his friend's Instagram account to message Jesse, firstly to reach out after Studio 10, the television program that Jesse was a presenter on, was axed. The lengthy message went on to say that, "About a month ago, Beau told me to go with him to Westmead Hospital, where he had a cancerous tumour in his left shoulder joint." The accused asked his friend not to read the Instagram messages until after he had completed the alleged surgery. Another witness told the court he had engaged in a brief Instagram exchange with the accused while living in Western Australia. Around a similar time, he also followed Jesse Baird on the platform. When he moved to Sydney, Beau Lamar Condon asked to meet up with him on several occasions. The pair met for a coffee, where the witness says the accused perceived me as a threat, a newcomer to Sydney, and it made me very uncomfortable. Another friend who had met the accused on a boat party and later formed a friendship with him said he had confided in her that he was watching Jesse Baird from outside his Paddington home and had stolen his key and broken into the house. He said he would use his mum's car and wear a black hoodie while he was watching Jesse. In this first week of the trial, the prosecution has painted Bolamar Condon as obsessed and infatuated with Jesse Baird, allegedly stalking Baird and interfering with his social media, unable to come to terms with the end of their brief relationship. The former police officer has pleaded not guilty, instead saying the alleged murder of Jesse Baird and Luke Davies was in self-defence. The trial is expected to last for 3 months. Matt Taylor, News 24, Sydney.
0: The senior academic investigating anti-Semitism in universities has warned of a potential campus attack akin to Bondi. Greg Craven advises the federal government should force universities to adopt a consistent definition of anti-Semitism to protect Jewish students and staff. He says Labor's new standards have had the opposite effect. Universities to adopt a consistent definition of anti-Semitism to protect Jewish students and staff. He says Labor's new standards

0: would meet his demands. Chinese President Xi Jinping is heading home after high-level talks with US President Donald Trump failed to resolve some of the biggest disputes between Beijing and Washington. Trade, technology and the war in Iran dominated discussions, but the two leaders have left several major issues unresolved.
1: We've made great strides, very positive for both countries.
2: After sharing morning tea and reviewing America's founding documents at the National Archives, the curtain closed on Xi Jinping's second state visit to the White House, an eighth meeting with President Trump.
1: We're just comparing. Ours goes 250 years, which is great, and we're proud of it. But theirs goes 6,000 years.
2: The visit was more about maintaining relations rather than fueling friction. The leaders agreed to extend their trade truce and keep an open dialogue on the risks of AI. But what happens when Xi leaves is always the big question.
3: This is an adversary. We should be very skeptical. Ronald Reagan said, trust but verify. I think we should mostly just verify.
4: During your discussions with President Xi, did you discuss the war with Iran?
5: Did he offer you anything concrete?
4: Do you think there will be progress made in the Strait of
1: Hormuz? I think we're going to do great.
2: That's all the president would say publicly on China's support for Iran as the leaders aim to keep things friendly. As a sign of that friendship, Xi gifted the U.S. two new giant pandas for the Atlanta Zoo and invited 100,000 young Americans to visit China for exchanges over the next 5 years.
6: The old adage of deliverables in a relationship that we have with China is really not measurable in many ways. In some ways, the best thing that we accomplished in this visit is to continue the conversation.
2: And President Trump will have two more opportunities to continue those conversations this year at the APEC and G20 summits.
0: Coming up on Late Edition, Chris Minns rules out a government-funded bailout for the Baffler Group.

0: Welcome back. The father of New South Wales Constable Mia Lay has spoken out a day after her death. Officer Lay died after her patrol car crashed into a tree in Redfern on Friday night. Her father says he wants his daughter to be remembered for how she lived, not how she died.
1: Holding one another through unimaginable grief, the family of Mia Lay pause on Gibbon Street at Redfern, flowers laid and planted, ensuring Constable Lay will never be forgotten. This is Mia in May last year, graduation day at the Goulburn Academy, her face filled with elation, and there wasn't a prouder father in the crowd than Clem Lay.
2: She's always been a sporty child, blessed with athletic ability. She's always happy all the time, full of life.
1: Overnight, thousands of tributes from across the country. The force has been rocked by the loss of the determined and respected officer who was 16 months into the job. None of those tributes more raw than a dad who loved his girl.
2: Very strong-minded, knew what she wanted, and you couldn't stop her even if you tried.
1: A high-level sports star in her younger years, donning the maroon for RPL Leichhardt, she was a futsal champion, a striker whose talents couldn't be overstated.
2: She had always good coaches, JJ, Robbie from Leichhardt. She was on the cusp of being an extremely good player.
1: But in the end, it was her desire to protect and serve that saw her swap the maroon for blue, graduating from Class 365.
2: The last time we had an in-depth conversation, she was enjoying herself in the force, really enjoying it. Met the love of her life. Dan was extremely happy.
1: Dan, an officer from the Eastern Beaches, was on duty on Friday morning.
3: I've just lost the love of my life. She will be missed by everyone.
1: Mia's family want the world to know all about their daughter, sister and friend. A driven woman, Father Clem admits her aspirations could change depending on what week you ask her. She pondered a future in the dog squad, her aunt, a senior officer in the State Crime Command.
2: She's very strong-willed. Last week she came over and she was very strong-handed and asked me to paint my son's room, and I just did it, and I was going to call her, tell her to come over and have a look, that I've done it, finally. And then the next morning, the police officers at my door, basically, giving me the sad news.
4: Among the first to call Clem to offer their condolences was New South Wales Premier Chris Minns, Acting Commissioner Dave Hudson and Police Minister Yasmin Catley also spending yesterday morning by the family's side. Mia's father agreed to speak with us today because he wants his daughter remembered not for how she tragically died, but for how she lived life to the fullest.
1: Back at the family's property, Mia is ever present in home and heart.
2: Couldn't be prouder of her. But most of all, I love you, Mia, and you won't be forgotten and you'll be sorely missed by all of us.
0: The body of a woman has been found in a bin outside an apartment complex in inner city Brisbane. It's understood garbage collectors located the body while emptying the bin in Kangaroo Point. Police were called to Lambert Street shortly after 11:50 a.m. yesterday after reports of a person found unresponsive. The opposition has pledged to scrap new car emissions standards if elected. The current rule fines vehicle manufacturers for selling too many cars that emit above a certain level of CO2 gases. While the policy does not ban high-emitting vehicles, it looks to punish automakers who do not sell enough low-emissions cars. While some brands which make a wide range of vehicles will be able to offset fines, others warn the ruling may necessitate price rises. Two recommendations have come from an emergency roundtable in Perth called to address Western Australia's child protection crisis. Reporter Monique Vanderhayden has the details.
5: Western Australia Premier Roger Cook has yet to contact the National Commissioner for Aboriginal and Torres Strait Islander Children amid the state's ongoing child protection crisis. The Commissioner hosting a roundtable of experts in the heart of Perth on Friday. No state or federal ministers were in attendance, with the Commissioner Sue-Ann Hunter set to meet with government officials throughout the next week.
6: It shouldn't take the Aboriginal and Torres Strait Islander National Children's Commissioner to get action in this state. This is not the responsibility of the child protection system alone. This requires a whole of government approach. This cannot continue to be siloed. We will continue to see the same things happen again and again if urgent action is not taken.
5: She'll detail two key recommendations formed at the roundtable: the legislation of an independent Aboriginal and Torres Strait Islander Commissioner in Western Australia with the powers to monitor and advance First Nations rights in the state, and the establishment of a peak body representing First Nations children and families to address accountability.
6: This is not new. None of this is new, I'd like to add. They have been asking for this for a very long time. It's just not been heard.
7: We don't need new institutions. We need the old ones to do their jobs.
5: The emergency roundtable was called following several reports of child neglect, abuse and violence around Port Hedland, a resource-rich mining town 1,600 kilometres north of the state's capital. More than a dozen children were reported to be living unsupervised and in squalor, with more than 50 police call-outs to a property in Port Hedland across the last 12 months.
8: If we don't act now, this is incredibly dangerous to children. We have the commitment, we have the solutions.
5: A young Indigenous boy from South Hedland was also removed from the care of his grandparents and returned to the hands of his mother, who was struggling with ongoing drug addiction. The Commissioner announcing a rapid review of the Pilbara region.
6: With the strength of that community and the way they want to protect their children, they need assistance in that and they need programs. The difficulty is remote communities. So they need to lead those discussions, and if I have to be in the room to help them lead or to get people in the room, then that's what I'll do.
5: State Child Protection Minister Jessica Stojkowski will be cooperating with this review despite the ongoing calls for her to step down from her portfolio. It's expected our report will be handed down in the coming months.
0: The AFP has laid an additional 115 charges on a former Sydney childcare worker who allegedly abused more than 130 children. Hamish Tate is now facing 444 charges related to the alleged abuse of children over a 16-year period. The additional charges include more than 100 counts of producing child abuse material. The AFP say the charges relate to the exploitation of children known to Mr. Tate. No further victims have been identified. Police in Tasmania have apologised to the mother of one of the children who died in the Hillcrest jumping castle tragedy in 2021. Georgie Burt was unable to see the body of her 11-year-old son, Zane Mellor, until 3 days after the horrific event. Aspen Blomfield filed this report.
9: Police officers have described a scene of chaos following the Hillcrest jumping castle tragedy during a coronial inquest into the deaths of six children. Addison Stewart, Chase Harrison, Jai Sheehan, Jalayla Jones, Peter Dott and Zane Mellor died when a freak gust of wind tossed a jumping castle across the oval at Hillcrest Primary School in Tasmania's northwest on December 16, 2021. A criminal trial last year found the jumping castle operator not guilty. A coronial inquest is now examining the incident and will provide recommendations to prevent further tragedies. The state's Assistant Commissioner of Police told the inquest officers were desperately searching for children on rooftops and trees when 11-year-old Zane Mellor's mother was mistakenly told her son was in hospital. Instead, he was still lying on the school's oval. Georgie Burt was also unable to see the body of her son until 3 days later at a funeral home. It is particularly sad that Georgina wasn't given the same opportunity as other parents were, and on behalf of Tasmania Police, I'd like to sincerely apologise to her for the fact that she wasn't able to spend time with her son. Another constable described confusion in the hours after the crisis. He says a 7 p.m. deadline to finish forensic investigations meant that officers weren't able to get photographs of all the evidence, and some equipment was given back to the operator instead of police. The scene was so large and complex at that initial stage, I'd suggest it's almost impossible to get complete coordination. The Assistant Commissioner also compared the incident to the Port Arthur massacre, which he attended 25 years earlier. I actually thought I'd be able to park memories around death and the children that died at Port Arthur, but what I discovered is that I haven't compartmentalised that appropriately. When I reviewed the body-worn camera footage from Hillcrest, a lot of those memories came back to me. Whilst the incidents are different, the trauma is still the same. With the fifth-year anniversary fast approaching, Coroner Olivia McTarget expressed her disappointment over the delay. "I'm very disappointed that the inquest has taken so long to start, and there are reasons for that relating to the criminal process. The delay has no doubt exacerbated the trauma for you and your members, and I very much acknowledge that exists." The coronial inquest will resume in November, and next hear from meteorologists about the freak gust of wind.
0: The Australian's Energy Nation Forum has returned for another year, with participants discussing how to power Australia into the future. The coalition used the event to announce its energy policy, which will see net zero scrapped within 30 days if it wins the next election.
10: In front of a group of industry heavyweights, the Shadow Energy Minister unveiled the coalition's power plans.
11: "We need to take a chainsaw to Labor's green, ideologically driven approach to energy."
10: The coalition promising to axe net zero, cancel offshore wind farms, and revisit the nuclear energy plan.
11: "Legislative reform under the Scrap Net Zero Cheaper Energy Act. We need to remove the laws that are distorting our energy market, and if elected to government, we will introduce legislation to do so within the first 30 days.
10: The government says the coalition's plan will hit Australians and increase volatility.
12: "This policy will push up power prices for Australian households at a time when they're already struggling with the impact of the crisis in the Middle East."
10: That impact still being felt, the CEO of Australia's largest petroleum refiner, Ampol, telling the forum the ongoing war in the Middle East is a challenge.
13: "The geopolitical outlook remains extraordinarily difficult to read. There's no doubt that Iran is under mounting economic pressure, but equally no one can say with any confidence whether that pressure will create a pathway to conflict de-escalation or indeed drive further confrontation."
10: Some states in Australia are trying to get on the front foot. The Queensland Premier, David Crisafulli, telling the forum his state is open for business and open to all energy sources to ensure the lights stay on.
14: "We'll constantly be there to show people we want their business, we want their interests, and when it comes to energy, it will always be affordable, reliable, and sustainable."
10: The rise of AI, or superintelligence, as President Trump puts it, and the implications for Australia's energy mix, also a hot topic here at the forum. While some cheered the economic opportunity of AI, others were sceptical that renewables alone can fuel power-hungry data centres.
15: "There is a changing dynamic with energy demand, and I think there is still a core requirement for that base load. And I think it's going to be very difficult to replace all our base load coal with other forms of energy."
10: The government says AI data centres must give back to the community, utilise renewable energy and recycled water so they don't contribute to rising power prices. Others telling the forum fossil fuels and gas will always have a role to play in the broader composition of Australia's energy mix.
16: "There is a tendency in public debate to treat the resources industry as something that Australia will eventually grow out of, or worse still, it's something we should grow out of. But the world isn't swapping one energy source for another. It's taking more of everything."
10: The debate over energy set to continue. Matt Taylor, News 24, Sydney.
0: Coming up on Late Edition, Thailand's Bangkok declares a disaster zone amid widespread flooding.

0: Thanks for being with us on Late Edition. Iran's president claims his country is open to reaching a deal to end the war with the US. The proposal would see the Strait of Hormuz reopening and talks on its nuclear program resuming.
1: Tehran now proposing a way to end the war before the midterms, as Iran's president claims the regime doesn't want to build a nuclear weapon.
2: Do you want a nuclear bomb or not?
3: Not at all. Not at all. Our martyred, esteemed supreme leader, he had announced several times that from a religious decree, it is unholy, it is religiously illegal to have weapons of mass destruction.
1: The proposal would reopen the Strait of Hormuz and resume talks on Iran's nuclear program. But in return, the regime is asking the U.S. to lift its naval blockade, waive sanctions on oil sales, and return to a ceasefire agreement that includes Lebanon.
3: We did not choose war. The war was imposed on us. We do not seek war.
1: But it's likely a dead end for President Trump, even as the White House faces increased pressure to end the war before the midterms. Instead, the president is asking for total surrender.
4: It's probably not a serious proposal. The gentleman who came to New York yesterday is both lying about their absence of their intention to have a nuclear weapon and at the same time completely irrelevant. The decision makers are sitting back in Tehran continuing to work to undermine Western democracy and to terrorize the world.
1: Meantime, talks to end the war continue, but President Trump says he's in no rush.
0: California's western coastline has been battered by storm surges created by Category 4 Hurricane Polo. Brittany Ermon has the details.
5: Right now, the water is considered calm, but I want you to take a look. You can see just how close the water is to these homes. You can imagine just why residents are a little on edge when it comes to this weekend. This is an example of some of those preps we've seen with these sandbags. And what you're looking at is damage from a couple weeks ago. And residents are hopeful it's not too bad on Sunday. Tonight, Long Beach is building up its defenses. Dump truck after dump truck bringing in more sand, front loaders stacking massive sandbags, and crews reinforcing the seawall along the Alamitos Peninsula. It's an effort to keep the water in the ocean as Hurricane Polo churns off the Pacific coast, sending swells towards Southern California.
6: But the question is how long will it last? Because the last surge a couple of weeks ago took out the berms, and as you can see from the damage that's been done, it didn't work.
5: Residents here have already seen what the water can do. Waves from Hurricane Marie pushed water and sand into streets, damaging homes and the boardwalk. About 20 homes were evacuated after the waves compromised the seawall. Now, crews are racing to rebuild that buffer before another round of high surf.
6: It was pretty bad because there was 8 to 9 foot waves that came in, and you figure the breakwater's there, but it's coming through the opening, coming straight down the jetty.
5: And the preparations stretch far beyond Long Beach. In Dana Point, excavators are dropping massive boulders along the seawall on Capistrano Beach, where a dozen homes were damaged or destroyed just 2 weeks ago. And in Laguna Beach, wooden barriers are going up along Lagunita Drive, where backyards are already falling into the ocean. Along the coast, crews are building up the shoreline before the water does more to tear it down.
6: I've lived in Long Beach over 30 years. There have been storms like this before. It's just Mother Nature saying, by the way, I'm still here.
5: You can see exactly why these preparations are in place. Now, Long Beach officials want to make sure those who live on the coast are prepared with an evacuation plan. Also, if you run into any standing water, they want to make sure you don't drive through it or walk through it.
0: Thailand's Bangkok has declared a disaster zone after more than 24 hours of continuous rain caused widespread flooding. Rainfall exceeded 150 millimetres in some areas, with the weather agency forecasting thunderstorms and further heavy rain. Flooding in business and residential zones, particularly areas near canals, range from ankle to knee depth. The Bangkok governor says the situation endangers people's lives and damages public and private property. An explosion in Greece has caused a residential building to collapse, injuring 3 people. Drone footage shows destroyed and damaged houses, shops and cars in the Plaka area in Athens. Firefighters and sniffer dogs are searching through the ruins to find at least 5 people believed to be missing. After the break, all the sport. The Roosters through to their third straight NRLW decider after surviving a strong challenge from the Raiders in the prelim.

0: Welcome back. An influencer has squared off with a humanoid robot in a world-first head-to-head. While the AI competitor didn't have total human annihilation on its mind, event organisers still thought it pertinent for a costume change.
1: The fight for the future is on. In what was billed as the first ever human versus robot MMA fight, a social media influencer stepped into the ring to trade blows with a 6-foot-tall humanoid bot with the head of the Terminator. People.com reports robotics startup REK swapped the head of its signature Wreckbot with that of the famous cinema cyborg before it faced off against influencer Frankie LaPenna in a San Francisco ring. It was part of an event promoting a virtual reality fighting game. The pair went head to horrifying head, mano a roboto, if you will, and after each landed a few good hits, the remote-controlled Wreckbot did what Terminators do, terminating the match with a powerful finishing move that put LaPenna down for the count. Social media users couldn't get enough, but some were quick to point out we've seen this movie before, and spoiler alert, it rarely turns out well for the humans.
0: Time for an update from Fox Sports News. The Brisbane Lions have claimed 3 straight AFL premierships for the second time, winning an all-time classic grand final at a packed MCG. It was simply an incredible finish. Fremantle led by 17 with minutes to go before the Lions ran them down to win 96-89. This is the moment the Lions roared yet again.
2: Morris will turn around, kick the goal. Morris has gold. Brisbane are going to win the grand final. Brisbane are going to three-peat. Brisbane have done the incredible. They have locked Fremantle out. Look at the jubilation. Logan Morris has come alive. They've kicked the last 4 goals of the game to come from 17 points down to now be in front by 7 points.
3: PT, and it was the Norm Smith medals from the last 2 years to really stand up this quarter. Will Ashcroft, he's had 4 clearances, 12 disposals in this last quarter, and he was the one. He drove it down, he took the bounces, he composed himself to Logan Morris, and the young man who's only in his 3rd season has went through a quarter through for Brisbane Lions.
2: Wow, look at the disappointment on Justin Longmuir, look at the excitement with Fagan. Incredible. Once again, the almighty Brisbane are premiers. And Chris Fagan's men join Lethal Lees at 3 Peters. They've won. They've won it in a very special grand final. He is now a 3-peat coach.
0: So much to digest from one of the greatest grand finals of all time. Our reporter Drew Jones was right amongst it.
4: Well, we are still catching our breath after one of the great finishes to a grand final. 258 seconds of mayhem. The Lions 17 points down. They kick 4 goals in the last 4 minutes with Logan Morris booting the last 2 to claim an historic three-peat.
5: You know, we practice those scenarios to try and get back in and win games. And, you know, this group has built up over the last 8 years a tremendous amount of resilience. And I knew they wouldn't give up.
4: So the Lions have done it again. Their 7-point victory today means they have gone back-to-back-to-back. A three-peat under Chris Fagan, an incredible effort. 4 grand finals in a row, and they repeat the dose of Lethal's fantastic Lions from 01, 02 and 03.
5: We've got a great playing group, you know. They're a close group. Their brotherhood's unbelievable. And their resilience is unbelievable. So, yeah, I'm just proud. I've played my role in it, I know, but I don't want to take any more credit than I deserve. I deserve the same as what everybody else does.
4: So after 26 disposals and an incredibly well-rounded game, Shea Bolton is the 5th player in AFL-VFL history to win a Norm Smith medal in a losing team. A gallant performance from the Dockers, further soured by an Achilles injury to their inspirational captain, Alex Pearce. After 32 long years of waiting, the Dockers so close to claiming their first flag, but alas, not to be in 2026.
6: Oh, we're devastated. Like, there's no sugarcoating it. Playing one of the best teams of all time, they just found something and we just didn't have an answer for their run on late. But, yeah, it's just so proud of the way we competed all day.
4: Just a side plot narrative to this grand final was the future of Chris Fagan. He does have a year to run on his contract, but will he go on and keep coaching beyond this grand final?
5: Yeah, I just got a bit of stuff to think about, so I hope you respect that. It might sound a bit of a strange thing because you think probably think, you know, I should be pumping the air and getting ready to go again, but I don't quite think about things in the same way perhaps as what everybody else does.
4: So three goals from Logan Morris in an inspirational last quarter performance, 12 disposals from Will Ashcroft, leading the Lions to a fantastic comeback victory, one that will live long in the memory.
0: The Sydney Roosters are through to the NRLW Grand Final yet again. Two tries in the first half, backed up by two in the second, in a 20-10 preliminary final victory over Canberra. The minor premiers will now face either Brisbane or the Gold Coast Titans next weekend for the title. Australian wicketkeeper Josh Inglis has been ruled out of the remaining two one-day internationals on the tour of South Africa with a fractured right index finger. Inglis suffered the fracture midway through South Africa's batting innings in the first one-dayer in Durban, meaning he batted with the injury in Australia's innings. The West Aussie will return home for scans, and his availability for the three-match test series against the Proteas is subject to further assessment and progress. Ivan Cleary is confident that his son Nathan is fit enough for their preliminary final against the Knights on Sunday afternoon. The Panthers halfback picked up a foot injury in their win over the Roosters, with paranoia in Penrith heightened this week after tarps were erected to hide training.
7: Nathan Cleary walking into Panthers HQ on the eve of their preliminary final, donning a Mary Fowler jersey, but most importantly, with no visible signs of a foot injury.
8: Yeah, he's going well. Yeah, definitely handy to have that week off there. So, no, he's good. He's done the work, so, yeah, looking forward to seeing him out there.
7: Ivan Cleary was tight-lipped about exactly what role he'll play and if his kicking will be restricted after suffering a reported stress fracture in his foot in the first week of finals.
8: It was the impact off the bench. Yeah, no, that's ready to play. He's obviously, yeah, carrying an injury, but there wouldn't be many players out there at the moment for any team that aren't, so it's just that time of year, but yeah, we're super confident that all our players are ready to play.
7: And Ivan would know better than anyone.
8: He's actually living with us at the moment, so I've actually seen it firsthand how much he's actually done. It's crazy, yeah. He's left no stone unturned.
7: Jack Cogger has been named to return from a three-week suspension on the bench, with Jack Cole named to start for now. Even his coach understands the confusion.
8: Jack? Yeah. Jack Cole?
9: Jack Cole.
8: I know, it's confusing sometimes, isn't it? He's done his job for the team, and that's the sort of kid he is. He's tough, he plays well, and I feel like he's got more confidence over the last few weeks as well.
7: Chasing a sixth grand final appearance in 7 years, plenty was made about this tarp blacking out training this week, but Ivan Cleary insists they have nothing to hide.
8: We prepare out here in peace for most of the year, and then all of a sudden everyone wants to turn up. So now, like I said, preparation is very important for us. Yeah, no one wants to go see a dress rehearsal, do they? So, you know, the show's on tomorrow, so you can all see it.
7: The Knights are chasing their first preliminary final win in 25 years, while Penrith are looking to atone after being knocked out at this stage last year. Dane Lillingston, Fox Sports News.
0: Don't forget, for more live and breaking sport, tune in to Fox Sports News 500. California is paying tribute to Dolly Parton with a day dedicated to the late country music legend. September 25th, or 925, has officially become Dolly Parton Day, honouring one of her best-known songs. Fans mark the occasion through music and events supporting children's literacy. Butterflies were also released near Parton's star on the Hollywood Walk of Fame. The singer died last month at the age of 80. To celebrate their 50th anniversary as a band, Irish rockers U2 have gone back to where it all began, playing a show for students and teachers at their old high school in Dublin. The band played their first ever gig in the exact same location in 1976.

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1: It's a mixed bag of showers and sunshine, hot and cold across the nation's capitals on Sunday. Brisbane, though, you get the sunshine. Moderate fire danger for the River City, top of 27 degrees. Ipswich, top of 30, cranking up the heat there. We go further south into Sydney. Showers, 19 degrees. 19 also at Penrith after a cool 14 degrees as your minimum. Melbourne, you've got partly cloudy day, but all that rain has dried up from Saturday. Top of 17 degrees, slightly cooler out at Geelong. Adelaide, top of 22 degrees. You'll see a lot of sunshine today and some light breezes. Glenelg, 21 degrees for you. Over in the west, Perth, you'll have some showers throughout Sunday. Top of 22, Fremantle 20, but not too much in the rain gauge. Darwin, you're expecting a top of 34 degrees. Canberra 13 and Hobart, nice and cool, 15 degrees.
0: A beautiful day for premiership celebrations in Brisbane. Coming up after the break, President Trump's stoush with certain media intensifies.

0: A planned burn gets out of control in Sydney's southwest, damaging multiple fire trucks. The Prime Minister returns from his US trip, revealing Australia's government is not the only one OpenAI bots have been able to hack. And a grand final for the ages. The Brisbane Lions steal the premiership at the last moment, making history.
1: Morris! Morris! The goal! It is over!
0: Chris Fagan's future is now in the spotlight after the decorated Lions coach adds another flag to his glittering resume. And the Roosters to be well represented on grand final day with their NRLW side winning through to their third straight decider.
2: And in weather, severe thunderstorms for the west, chilly and damp for the southeast, and a scattering of showers for the Sunshine States southeast and far north. For a full rundown and your weekly rain report, join us on Channel 601.
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0: Welcome to Late Edition. I'm Matt Carmichael. Thanks for being with us. In one of the all-time great grand finals, the Brisbane Lions have become the first club in AFL history to win three straight premierships for the second time. In a coaching masterstroke, Chris Fagan trained his side to use Fremantle's Wharfie Time rev-up against the Dockers. It sparked a fight back to become folklore on a grand final day started by Aussie icon Kylie Minogue.
4: There were no Melbourne teams in the grand final, but one of Melbourne's finest still took centre stage. Kylie Minogue putting on a show befitting a music legend, making way for one of these sides to write themselves into legend. A three-peat on offer for Brisbane, matching their storied team of the early 2000s.
5: Cameron, Pouse, kicks, goals!
4: Or Fremantle searching for their first ever premiership.
6: But this is different. This is to make a statement, a purple statement.
4: Slippery conditions made for a physical first term. Logan Morris proving how valuable slick hands can be in the wet.
6: Morris didn't need to take possession. He just had to set it up.
4: Morris not nearly as polished with a shot for goal in the opening term. Murphy Reid taking his opportunity.
6: Jackson. Oh. Reid. Oh. He snapped out.
4: Tracy still taking big marks in the slippery conditions, bringing his fellow big forwards into the game.
5: Cop at the square, Voss!
4: All three of Fremantle's key forwards on the board in the first half, much to Chris Fagan's displeasure. He would have been happier when the goal of the year winner produced more brilliance.
5: McKenna, anything possible! Anything! It's a freak show!
4: Scores were level at halftime in the grand final for the second year in a row. Acts of desperation in defence saw neither side lead by more than 7 points in a tight first half, the third quarter beginning with disaster for the Fremantle captain.
5: Pearce has injured himself, and this is a big story.
4: An Achilles injury putting Alex Pearce out of the game. The Dockers, the best team of the home and away season, still with plenty of talent.
5: Tapped it down. Did he get caught high? Oh, he went left. Even his shadow went right. Magnificent!
4: Brisbane's big-name recruits this year, Oscar Allen and Sam Draper, both kicked grand final goals. When the Lions move the ball quickly, it's virtually unstoppable.
6: McKenna, suddenly he's the go-to man. Over the top to Morris, one more to Lohman. The handball procession results in a goal.
4: The Lions back in front after trailing by 15 points midway through the third, but it was a grand final of seesawing momentum.
6: Young, we know he can kick big goals. And there is another!
4: Hayden Young kicked a crucial goal in the prelim from next to the boundary line. In the grand final, he did it again.
5: It's bending, it's bending. Oh, to be Young!
4: Dominant in the midfield early in the last quarter, the Dockers looking bound for a maiden premiership.
6: Kicks to the square, can you believe it?
4: Voss kicking the goal to put the Dockers 17 points up, triggering rapture from the Fremantle faithful.
7: 4 minutes, 18 on the clock.
5: There it is. It is Wharfie time. It is officially Wharfie time. And listen to this.
4: The long-awaited Wharfie time had the opposite effect. Brisbane started to dominate from stoppage for the first time in the game. Charlie Cameron, then Zach Bailey with quick goals.
6: Bailey ran into a brick wall, but still he kicked it.
4: The Lions not letting go of their three-peat hopes.
6: Markable!
4: Logan Morris, hoping to be the first player ever to be a three-time premiership player in his first three seasons.
6: We thought they were gone! We were wrong!
4: The Lions kicking four goals in the final 4 minutes, producing one of the great heists, immediately etched in grand final folklore.
1: He hands it out! Morris! Morris! The goal! It is over! It is immortality for the Lions!
4: With a third premiership in a row, this Brisbane side cement their legacy as one of the greatest teams we've ever seen.
0: A planned hazard reduction burn has escaped containment lines in Sydney's southwest. The incident occurred on Katana Road in Wedderburn near Campbelltown, destroying one fire truck and severely damaging two others. The blaze was contained before it became a threat, but it came close to several nearby properties. Paramedics assessed up to 19 people at the scene, with one receiving treatment for smoke inhalation. Investigations are underway to determine how the fire spread out of control. OpenAI has admitted that dozens more sites have been infiltrated by its rogue artificial intelligence agents following Prime Minister Anthony Albanese's revelation that an Australian government site was hacked. The $800 billion company warns it may take months to uncover all possible breaches.
8: After a week of talking artificial intelligence on the world stage, the Prime Minister arrives home to an Australian AI bombshell, flushing out a global scandal.
9: Now it's up to OpenAI to state why it is then that there are now multiple cases where this has occurred.
8: An update on the company's internal review of its AI agents' behaviour reveals dozens more websites were accessed without its knowledge. OpenAI now confirming multiple are government-operated, including the US Departments of Commerce and Education. New research of the AI bots' movements online also shows some spent almost a week trying to snoop on Australia's multi-billion dollar pharmaceutical benefits scheme.
10: But if AI companies want to maintain social licence with the community, they need to be as transparent as possible.
8: While the government is publicly criticising OpenAI for hacking these websites, privately it's still keen to entice billions in investment from the US company to build and develop its technology here.
11: Every month that passes is a month where Australia is not building leverage and capability and understanding.
12: Well, I think we have a huge amount of leverage. We've got something that they desperately want, you know, land, water, electricity.
8: But also something they don't, stringent copyright laws. The companies unwilling to train their AI models here without an exemption from their restrictions.
9: We have a national interest in ensuring that Australia can shape this technology. We can't stop it happening. It's here now.
0: The trial of a former New South Wales police officer accused of murdering his ex-lover and his new partner has heard the accused claim to have cancer in a bid to try to win his ex-partner back. Beau Lamar Condon used a friend's Instagram account to message Jesse Baird after the pair's brief relationship ended.
13: Shay Davison went to high school with Beau Lamar Condon and says the two have known each other for around 17 years. She told the court she'd met Jesse Baird in October 2023 and that she'd never seen Beau like that. He seemed very happy and was enjoying his time with him. Shortly after that, Beau Lamar Condon and Jesse Baird's alleged relationship broke down after Baird discovered a fabricated Instagram story posted by the accused, claiming Baird had sent him flowers whilst he was in Melbourne. The court heard the accused engaged his friend in a bid to contact Jesse Baird and to persuade him to reconsider their relationship. It's alleged the accused used his friend's Instagram account to message Jesse, firstly to reach out after Studio 10, the television program that Jesse was a presenter on, was axed. The lengthy message went on to say that, "About a month ago, Beau told me to go with him to Westmead Hospital, where he had a cancerous tumour in his left shoulder joint." The accused asked his friend not to read the Instagram messages until after he had completed the alleged surgery. Another witness told the court he had engaged in a brief Instagram exchange with the accused while living in Western Australia. Around a similar time, he also followed Jesse Baird on the platform. When he moved to Sydney, Bolamar Condon asked to meet up with him on several occasions. The pair met for a coffee, where the witness says the accused perceived me as a threat, a newcomer to Sydney, and it made me very uncomfortable. Another friend who had met the accused on a boat party and later formed a friendship with him said he had confided in her that he was watching Jesse Baird from outside his Paddington home and had stolen his key and broken into the house. He said he would use his mum's car and wear a black hoodie while he was watching Jesse. In this first week of the trial, the prosecution has painted Bolamar Condon as obsessed and infatuated with Jesse Baird, allegedly stalking Baird and interfering with his social media, unable to come to terms with the end of their brief relationship. The former police officer has pleaded not guilty, instead saying the alleged murder of Jesse Baird and Luke Davies was in self-defence. The trial is expected to last for 3 months. Matt Taylor, News 24, Sydney.
0: The senior academic investigating anti-Semitism in universities has warned of a potential campus attack akin to Bondi. Greg Craven advises the federal government should force universities to adopt a consistent definition of anti-Semitism to protect Jewish students and staff. He says Labor's new standards have had the opposite effect, leading to 30 different definitions across 38 public universities nationally. According to the new laws, institutions are required to respond to racism and anti-Semitism or risk a $2 million fine. US President Donald Trump has reportedly rejected Iran's proposal for a 7-day ceasefire. Mr. Trump is also expected to resume his bombing campaign after the midterm elections, according to the Wall Street Journal. Tehran's offer included the reopening of the Strait of Hormuz and the US lifting its blockade on Iran's ports. The American president is sceptical the Islamic Republic would meet his demands. Meanwhile, Donald Trump's stoush with certain media outlets is intensifying. The US president taking to Truth Social a short time ago to say, "Fake news should not be allowed in the White House. It has gone on far too long at a tremendous cost to our country." On Saturday, the White House banned news network CNN from flying on Air Force One. The network was part of a small rotating group of journalists travelling with Donald Trump. The Trump administration banned CNN, MS Now and Politico from the White House last week. Access was temporarily restored by a judge on Friday. However, the administration is still seeking ways to restrict access. Chinese President Xi Jinping is heading home after high-level talks with US President Donald Trump failed to resolve some of the biggest disputes between Beijing and Washington. Trade, technology and the war in Iran dominated discussions, but the two leaders have left several major issues unresolved.
14: We've made great strides. Very positive for both countries.
15: After sharing morning tea and reviewing America's founding documents at the National Archives, the curtain closed on Xi Jinping's second state visit to the White House, an eighth meeting with President Trump.
14: We're just comparing. Ours goes 250 years, which is great, and we're proud of it. But theirs goes 6,000 years.
15: The visit was
14: proud of it. But theirs goes 6,000 years.
15: The visit was more about maintaining relations rather than fueling friction.

0: Young Americans to visit China for exchanges over the next 5 years.
1: The old adage of deliverables in a relationship that we have with China is really not measurable in many ways. In some ways, the best thing that we accomplished in this visit is to continue the conversation.
0: And President Trump will have two more opportunities to continue those conversations this year at the APEC and G20 summits.
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News 24. We'll be back after this short break. 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We'll be back after this short break.

0: News 24 will be back after this short break.
1: Welcome back. The father of New South Wales Constable Mia Lay has spoken out a day after her death. Officer Lay died after her patrol car crashed into a tree in Redfern on Friday night. Her father says he wants his daughter to be remembered for how she lived, not how she died.
2: Holding one another through unimaginable grief, the family of Mia Lay pause on Gibbon Street at Redfern, flowers laid and planted, ensuring Constable Lay will never be forgotten. This is Mia in May last year, graduation day at the Goulburn Academy, her face filled with elation, and there wasn't a prouder father in the crowd than Clem Lay.
3: She's always been a sporty child, blessed with athletic ability. She's always happy.

0: all the time, full of life.
1: Overnight, thousands of tributes from across the country. The force has been rocked by the loss of the determined and respected officer who was 16 months into the job. None of those tributes more raw than a dad who loved his girl.
2: Very strong-minded, knew what she wanted, and you couldn't stop her even if you tried.
1: A high-level sports star in her younger years, donning the maroon for RPL Leichhardt, she was a futsal champion, a striker whose talents couldn't be overstated.
2: She had always good coaches, JJ, Robbie from Leichhardt. She was on the cusp of being an extremely good player.
1: But in the end, it was her desire to protect and serve that saw her swap the maroon for blue, graduating from Class 365.
2: The last time we had an in-depth conversation, she was enjoying herself in the force, really enjoying it. Met the love of her life, Dan. Was extremely happy.
1: Dan, an officer from the Eastern Beaches, was on duty on Friday morning.
3: I've just lost the love of my life. She will be missed by everyone.
1: Mia's family want the world to know all about their daughter, sister and friend. A driven woman, Father Clem admits her aspirations could change depending on what week you ask her. She pondered a future in the dog squad, her aunt, a senior officer in the State Crime Command.
2: She's very strong-willed. Last week she came over and she was very strong-handed and asked me to paint my son's room, and I just did it, and I was going to call her, tell her to come over and have a look, that I've done it finally. And then the next morning, the police officers at my door, basically, giving me the sad news.
4: Among the first to call Clem to offer their condolences was New South Wales Premier Chris Minns, Acting Commissioner Dave Hudson and Police Minister Yasmin Catley also spending yesterday morning by the family's side. Mia's father agreed to speak with us today because he wants his daughter remembered not for how she tragically died, but for how she lived life to the fullest.
1: Back at the family's property, Mia is ever present in home and heart.
2: Couldn't be prouder of her. But most of all, I love you, Mia, and you won't be forgotten and you'll be sorely missed by all of us.
5: Two recommendations have come from an emergency roundtable in Perth called to address Western Australia's child protection crisis. Reporter Monique Vanderhayden has the details.
6: Western Australia Premier Roger Cook has yet to contact the National Commissioner for Aboriginal and Torres Strait Islander Children amid the state's ongoing child protection crisis. The Commissioner hosting a roundtable of experts in the heart of Perth on Friday. No state or federal ministers were in attendance, with the Commissioner Sue-Ann Hunter set to meet with government officials throughout the next week.
7: It shouldn't take the Aboriginal and Torres Strait Islander National Children's Commissioner to get action in this state. This is not the responsibility of the child protection system alone. This requires a whole of government approach. This cannot continue to be siloed. We will continue to see the same things happen again and again if urgent action is not taken.
6: She'll detail two key recommendations formed at the round table: the legislation of an independent Aboriginal and Torres Strait Islander Commissioner in Western Australia with the powers to monitor and advance First Nations rights in the state, and the establishment of a peak body representing First Nations children and families to address accountability.
7: This is not new. None of this is new, I'd like to add. They have been asking for this for a very long time. It's just not been heard.
8: We don't need new institutions. We need the old ones to do their jobs.
6: The emergency roundtable was called following several reports of child neglect, abuse and violence around Port Hedland, a resource-rich mining town 1,600 kilometres north of the state's capital. More than a dozen children were reported to be living unsupervised and in squalor, with more than 50 police call-outs to a property in Port Hedland across the last 12 months.
9: If we don't act now, this is incredibly dangerous to children, We have the commitment, we have the solutions.
6: A young Indigenous boy from South Hedland was also removed from the care of his grandparents and returned to the hands of his mother, who was struggling with ongoing drug addiction. The Commissioner announcing a rapid review of the Pilbara region.
7: With the strength of that community and the way they want to protect their children, they need assistance in that and they need programs. The difficulty is remote communities. So they need to lead those discussions, and if I have to be in the room to help them lead or to get people in the room, then that's what I'll do.
6: State Child Protection Minister Jessica Stojkovski will be cooperating with this review despite the ongoing calls for her to step down from her portfolio. It's expected our report will be handed down in the coming months.
5: The Australian's Energy Nation Forum has returned for another year with participants discussing how to power Australia into the future. The coalition used the event to announce its energy policy, which will see net zero scrapped within 30 days if it wins the next election.
10: In front of a group of industry heavyweights, the Shadow Energy Minister unveiled the coalition's power plans.
11: We need to take a chainsaw to Labor's green, ideologically driven approach to energy.
10: The coalition promising to axe net zero, cancel offshore wind farms, and revisit the nuclear energy plan.
11: Legislative reform under the Scrap Net Zero Cheaper Energy Act. We need to remove the laws that are distorting our energy market. And if elected to government, we will introduce legislation to do so within the first 30 days.
10: The government says the coalition's plan will hit Australians and increase volatility.
12: This policy will push up power prices for Australian households at a time when they're already struggling with the impact of the crisis in the Middle East.
10: That impact still being felt, the CEO of Australia's largest petroleum refiner, Ampol, telling the forum the ongoing war in the Middle East is a challenge.
13: The geopolitical outlook remains extraordinarily difficult to read. There's no doubt that Iran is under mounting economic pressure, but equally no one can say with any confidence whether that pressure will create a pathway to conflict de-escalation or indeed drive further confrontation.
10: Some states in Australia are trying to get on the front foot. The Queensland Premier, David Crisafulli, telling the forum his state is open for business and open to all energy sources to ensure the lights stay on.
14: We'll constantly be there to show people we want their business, we want their interests, and when it comes to energy, it will always be affordable, reliable, and sustainable.
10: The rise of AI or superintelligence, as President Trump puts it, and the implications for Australia's energy mix, also a hot topic here at the forum. While some cheered the economic opportunity of AI, others were sceptical that renewables alone can fuel power-hungry data centres.
15: There is a changing dynamic with energy demand, and I think there is still a core requirement for that base load, and I think it's going to be very difficult to replace all our base load coal with other forms of energy.
10: The government says AI data centres must give back to the community, utilise renewable energy and recycled water so they don't contribute to rising power prices. Others telling the forum fossil fuels and gas will always have a role to play in the broader composition of Australia's energy mix.
16: There is a tendency in public debate to treat the resources industry as something that Australia will eventually grow out of, or worse still, it's something we should grow out of. But the world isn't swapping one energy source for another. It's taking more of everything.
10: The debate over energy set to continue. Matt Taylor, News 24, Sydney.
5: New South Wales Premier Chris Minns is ruling out a government-funded bailout for the Bathler Group. Around 125 construction staff have been stood down as work across the active 13 sites came to a halt. Administration had secured nearly $5 million earlier this month to keep some projects moving, but say that funding from lenders has been exhausted.
17: Yeah, we don't have any plans to save the company with taxpayer funds. It's not my money, it's taxpayer money. I have to protect it.
5: Bathler collapsed in August, owing $3 billion. Coming up on Late Edition, powerful Hurricane Polo batters Mexico's western coastline.
18: 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We'll be back after this short break.

0: News 24 will be back after this short break.
1: Welcome back. Police in Tasmania have apologised to the mother of one of the children who died in the Hillcrest jumping castle tragedy in 2021. Georgie Bird was unable to see the body of her 11-year-old son, Zane Mellor, until 3 days after the horrific event. Aspen Blomfield filed this report.
2: Police officers have described a scene of chaos following the Hillcrest jumping castle tragedy during a coronial inquest into the deaths of six children. Addison Stewart, Chase Harrison, Jai Sheehan, Jalayla Jones, Peter Dott and Zane Mellor died when a freak gust of wind tossed a jumping castle across the oval at Hillcrest Primary School in Tasmania's northwest on December 16, 2021. A criminal trial last year found the jumping castle operator not guilty. A coronial inquest is now examining the incident and will provide recommendations to prevent further tragedies. The state's Assistant Commissioner of Police told the inquest officers were desperately searching for children on rooftops and trees when 11-year-old Zane Mellor's mother was mistakenly told her son was in hospital. Instead, he was still lying on the school's oval. Georgie Burt was also unable to see the body of her son until 3 days later at a funeral home. It is particularly sad that Georgina wasn't given the same opportunity as other parents were, and on behalf of Tasmania Police, I'd like to sincerely apologise to her for the fact that she wasn't able to spend time with her son. Another constable described confusion in the hours after the crisis. He says a 7 p.m. deadline to finish forensic investigations meant that officers weren't able to get photographs of all the evidence, and some equipment was given back to the operator instead of police. The scene was so large and complex at that initial stage, I'd suggest it's almost impossible to get complete coordination. The Assistant Commissioner also compared the incident to the Port Arthur massacre, which he attended 25 years earlier. I actually thought I'd be able to park memories around death and the children that died at Port Arthur, but what I discovered is that I haven't compartmentalised that appropriately. When I reviewed the body-worn camera footage from Hillcrest, a lot of those memories came back to me. Whilst the incidents are different, the trauma is still the same. With the fifth-year anniversary fast approaching, Coroner Olivia McTarget expressed her disappointment over the delay. "I'm very disappointed that the inquest has taken so long to start, and there are reasons for that relating to the criminal process. The delay has no doubt exacerbated the trauma for you and your members, and I very much acknowledge that exists." The coronial inquest will resume in November, and next hear from meteorologists about the freak gust of wind.
1: Iran's president claims his country is open to reaching a deal to end the war with the US. The proposal would see the Strait of Hormuz reopening and talks on its nuclear program resuming.
3: Tehran now proposing a way to end the war before the midterms, as Iran's president claims the regime doesn't want to build a nuclear weapon.
4: Do you want a nuclear bomb or not?
5: Not at all. Not at all. Our martyred, esteemed supreme leader, he had announced several times that from a religious decree, it is unholy, it is religiously illegal to have weapons of mass destruction.
3: The proposal would reopen the Strait of Hormuz and resume talks on Iran's nuclear program. But in return, the regime is asking the U.S. to lift its naval blockade, waive sanctions on oil sales, and return to a ceasefire agreement that includes Lebanon.
5: We did not choose war. The war was imposed on us. We do not seek war.
3: But it's likely a dead end for President Trump, even as the White House faces increased pressure to end the war before the midterms. Instead, the president is asking for total surrender.
6: It's probably not a serious proposal. The gentleman who came to New York yesterday is both lying about their absence of their intention to have a nuclear weapon and at the same time completely irrelevant. The decision makers are sitting back in Tehran continuing to work to undermine Western democracy and to terrorize the world.
3: Meantime, talks to end the war continue, but President Trump says he's in no rush.
1: California's western coastline has been battered by storm surges created by Category 4 Hurricane Polo. Brittany Ermon has the details.
7: Right now, the water is considered calm, but I want you to take a look. You can see just how close the water is to these homes. You can imagine just why residents are a little on edge when it comes to this weekend. This is an example of some of those preps we've seen with these sandbags. And what you're looking at is damage from a couple weeks ago. And residents are hopeful it's not too bad on Sunday. Tonight, Long Beach is building up its defenses. Dump truck after dump truck bringing in more sand, front loaders stacking massive sandbags, and crews reinforcing the seawall along the Alamitos Peninsula. It's an effort to keep the water in the ocean as Hurricane Polo churns off the Pacific coast, sending swells towards Southern California.
8: But the question is how long will it last? Because the last surge a couple of weeks ago took out the berms, and as you can see from the damage that's been done, it didn't work.
7: Residents here have already seen what the water can do. Waves from Hurricane Marie pushed water and sand into streets, damaging homes and the boardwalk. About 20 homes were evacuated after the waves compromised the seawall. Now, crews are racing to rebuild that buffer before another round of high surf.
8: It was pretty bad because there was 8 to 9 foot waves that came in, and you figure the breakwater's there, but it's coming through the opening, coming straight down the jetty.
7: And the preparations stretch far beyond Long Beach. In Dana Point, excavators are dropping massive boulders along the seawall on Capistrano Beach, where a dozen homes were damaged or destroyed just 2 weeks ago. And in Laguna Beach, wooden barriers are going up along Lagunita Drive, where backyards are already falling into the ocean. Along the coast, crews are building up the shoreline before the water does more to tear it down.
8: I've lived in Long Beach over 30 years. There have been storms like this before. It's just Mother Nature saying, by the way, I'm still here.
7: You can see exactly why these preparations are in place. Now, Long Beach officials want to make sure those who live on the coast are prepared with an evacuation plan. Also, if you run into any standing water, they want to make sure you don't drive through it or walk through it.
1: Thailand's Bangkok has declared a disaster zone after more than 24 hours of continuous rain caused widespread flooding. Rainfall exceeded 150 millimetres in some areas, with the weather agency forecasting thunderstorms and further heavy rain. Flooding in business and residential zones, particularly areas near canals, range from ankle to knee depth. The Bangkok governor says the situation endangers people's lives and damages public and private property. After the break, all the sport, the Roosters through to their third straight NRLW decider after surviving a strong challenge from the Raiders in the prelim.
0: News 24 will be back after this short break.

0: News 24 will be back after this short break.
1: Welcome back. An influencer has squared off with a humanoid robot in a world first head-to-head. While the AI competitor didn't have total human annihilation on its mind, we think, event organisers still thought it pertinent for a costume change.
2: The fight for the future is on. In what was billed as the first ever human versus robot MMA fight, a social media influencer stepped into the ring to trade blows with a 6-foot-tall humanoid bot with the head of the Terminator. People.com reports robotics startup REK swapped the head of its signature Wreckbot with that of the famous cinema cyborg before it faced off against influencer Frankie LaPenna in a San Francisco ring. It was part of an event promoting a virtual reality fighting game. The pair went head to horrifying head, mano a roboto, if you will, and after each landed a few good hits, the remote-controlled Wreckbot did what Terminators do, terminating the match with a powerful finishing move that put LaPenna down for the count. Social media users couldn't get enough, but some were quick to point out we've seen this movie before, and spoiler alert, it rarely turns out well for the humans.
1: Absolutely ridiculous. Time for your Fox Sports update. Brisbane have claimed 3 straight AFL premierships for the second time, winning an all-time classic grand final at a packed MCG. It was simply an incredible finish. Fremantle led by 17 with minutes to go before the Lions ran them down to win 96-89. This is the moment the Lions roared yet again.
3: Morris will turn around and kick the goal.
4: And it was the Norm Smith medals from the last 2 years to really stand up this quarter. Will Ashcroft, he's had 4 clearances, 12 disposals in this last quarter, and he was the one. He drove it down, he took the bounces, he composed himself to Logan Morris, and the young man who's only in his 3rd season has went through and put it through for Brisbane Lions.
3: Wow, look at the disappointment on Justin Longmuir, look at the excitement with Fagan. Incredible. Once again, the almighty Brisbane of Premiers and Chris Fagan's men join Lethal Lees at 3-peaters. They've won. They've won in a very special grand final. He is now a 3-peat coach.
1: An unbelievable day. A big focus in the aftermath is the future of Lions coach Chris Fagan. Here's our reporter, Drew Jones.
5: Well, we are still catching our breath after one of the great finishes to a grand final. 258 seconds of mayhem. The Lions 17 points down. They kick 4 goals in the last 4 minutes with Logan Morris booting the last 2 to claim an historic three-peat.
6: You know, we practice those scenarios to try and get back in and win games. And, you know, this group has built up over the last 8 years a tremendous amount of resilience. And I knew they wouldn't give up.
5: So the Lions have done it again. Their 7-point victory today means they have gone back to back to back. A three-peat under Chris Fagan, an incredible effort. 4 grand finals in a row, and they repeat the dose of Lethal's fantastic Lions from 01, 02 and 03.
6: We've got a great playing group, you know. They're a close group. Their brotherhood's unbelievable. And their resilience is unbelievable. So, I'm just proud. I've played my role in it, I know, but I don't want to take any more credit than I deserve. I deserve the same as what everybody else does.
5: So after 26 disposals and an incredibly well-rounded game, Shea Bolton is the 5th player in AFL-VFL history to win a Norm Smith medal in a losing team. A gallant performance from the Dockers, further soured by an Achilles injury to their inspirational captain, Alex Pearce. After 32 long years of waiting, the Dockers so close to claiming their first flag, but alas, not to be in 2026.
7: Oh, we're devastated. Like, there's no sugarcoating it. Playing one of the best teams of all time, they just found something, and we just didn't have an answer for their run on late. But yeah, it's just so proud of the way we competed all day.
5: Just a side plot narrative to this grand final was the future of Chris Fagan. He does have a year to run on his contract, but will he go on and keep coaching beyond this grand final?
6: Yeah, I just got a bit of stuff to think about, so I hope you respect that. It might sound a bit of a strange thing because you think probably think, you know, I should be pumping the air and getting ready to go again, but I don't quite think about things in the same way perhaps as what everybody else does.
5: So three goals from Logan Morris in an inspirational last quarter performance, 12 disposals from Will Ashcroft, leading the Lions to a fantastic comeback victory, one that will live long in the memory.
1: The Roosters are through to the NRLW Grand Final yet again. Two tries in the first half, backed up by two in the second, in a 20-10 preliminary final victory over Canberra. The minor premiers will now face either Brisbane or the Gold Coast Titans next weekend for the title.
8: The Roosters in search of a third straight grand final, and there was no point mucking around.
9: Kelly draws and passes.
8: Jamie Fressard finding the corner, the Chooks finding the early advantage. The girls in green couldn't take advantage when the Roosters did mess up.
9: Flat passes put down by Preston.
8: And these ladies don't mess up much. Isabel Kelly getting her ponytail pulled.
9: I can't believe it's not a sin bin.
8: Her speed paving the way for some power.
9: Oh, here comes Butler!
8: Reema Butler the bulldozer, 10-0 the score. Crystal Blackwell busted open. She took revenge by busting the Roosters' defence open.
9: Now Blackwell in number 25. She's come straight out the other side.
8: New Jersey, who dis? 10-4 the half-time score. The Roosters starting the second half with aerial warfare. Canberra marshalling their ground troops.
9: Boyle. Oh, Boyle! Oh, she got there, has she?
8: Bridie Parker's boot temporarily the entirety of the Roosters' defence force. About those high kicks, though.
10: She just puts up one of her towering bombs here. And, of course, who's chasing the football? Jess Sergis.
8: Jocelyn Kelleher's bomb delivering a dividend to Jess Sergis. Kelly denied a try of her own by the barest of margins.
10: It was Blackwell with the ankle tap.
8: Canberra's attack building on their desperate defence to stay in the game.
9: Underneath the post, right through the heart of the Roosters.
8: Holly Mae Dodd making it a one-score game with 15 minutes left. But the light at the end of the tunnel for the Raiders turned out to only be an oncoming Roosters number 7.
9: They are on their way to a third consecutive grand final.
8: No faking from Taryn Aiken, delivering the sealing score in the final 3 minutes. The Roosters girls in position to crow again on the first Sunday in October. Sunila Wasti, Fox Sports News.
1: Ivan Cleary is confident that his son Nathan is fit enough for their preliminary final against the Knights on Sunday afternoon. Cleary is playing on a stress-related foot injury at the moment, and with paranoia in Penrith heightened this week after tarps were erected to hide training.
11: Nathan Cleary walking into Panthers HQ on the eve of their preliminary final, donning a Mary Fowler jersey, but most importantly, with no visible signs of a foot injury.
12: Yeah, he's going well. Yeah, definitely handy to have that week off there. So, no, he's good. He's done the work, so... looking forward to seeing him out there.
11: Ivan Cleary was tight-lipped about exactly what role he'll play and if his kicking will be restricted after suffering a reported stress fracture in his foot in the first week of finals.
12: It was the impact off the bench. Yeah, no, that's ready to play. He's obviously, yeah, carrying an injury, but there wouldn't be many players out there at the moment for any team that aren't, so it's just that time of year, but yeah, we're super confident that all our players are ready to play.
11: And Ivan would know better than anyone.
12: He's actually living with us at the moment, so I've actually seen it firsthand how much he's actually done. It's crazy, yeah. He's left no stone unturned.
11: Jack Cogger has been named to return from a 3-week suspension on the bench, with Jack Cole named to start for now. Even his coach understands the confusion.
12: Jack? Jack Cole?
13: Jack Cole.
12: I know, it's confusing sometimes, isn't it? He's done his job for the team, and that's the sort of kid he is. He's tough, he plays well, and I feel like he's got more confidence over the last few weeks as well.
11: Chasing a sixth grand final appearance in 7 years, plenty was made about this TARP blacking out training this week, but Ivan Cleary insists they have nothing to hide.
12: We prepare out here in peace for most of the year, and then all of a sudden everyone wants to turn up. So now, like I said, preparation is very important for us. Yeah, no one wants to go see a dress rehearsal, do they? So, you know, the show's on tomorrow, so you can all see it.
11: The Knights are chasing their first preliminary final win in 25 years, while Penrith are looking to atone after being knocked out at this stage last year. Dane Lillingston, Fox Sports News.
1: McLaren had a shocker at the Azerbaijan Grand Prix with neither car finishing in the points. Reigning world champion Lando Norris struggled from the start, while his Australian teammate Oscar Piastri was enjoying a much calmer race in second. That was until Alex Albon found the wall, and with the field bunched up, drama hit the papaya cars shortly after.
13: Now, race is on, and Max Verstappen gets the jump on Oscar Piastri, and Verstappen's putting pressure on Piastri into turn one, and he's dispatched to the McLaren driver straight away, and the two Alpines make contact, and there's a right old kerfuffle going on at turn one with about five cars all involved, including Lando Norris.
14: It's a lot more of a gap, isn't there, on the rear wing of that Red Bull with the active aero open as behind Hajar and Piastri.
1: George Russell in his Mercedes leading from start to finish and holding off Max Verstappen in the Red Bull, Leighton, championship leader and Mercedes teammate Kimi Antonelli coming home in fifth place. Don't forget, for more live and breaking sport, tune in to Fox Sports News 500. To celebrate their 50th anniversary as a band, Irish rockers U2 have gone back to where it all began, playing a show for students and teachers at their old high school in Dublin. The band played their first ever gig in the exact same location in 1976.

0: Pretty cool. It's time now for a look at the weather. Here's Wendy John from News 24 Weather.
1: A cold front is keeping the southeast chilly and damp on Sunday with the chance of thunderstorms. Storms are also ramping up, bringing severe weather for the Great Southern District in Western Australia, right up to the goldfields. Across the country, large regions under high fire danger, with fire bans extending into October for parts of Queensland. For more details, join us on Channel 601.
0: Thank you, Wendy. Coming up after the break, more on our top stories. 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

0: News 24 will be back after this short break.
1: A planned burn gets out of control in Sydney's southwest, damaging multiple fire trucks. The Prime Minister returns from his US trip, revealing Australia's government is not the only one OpenAI bots have been able to hack. And a grand final for the ages, the Brisbane Lions steal the premiership at the last moment, making history.
2: Morris! Morris! The goal! It is over!
1: Chris Fagan's future is now in the spotlight after the decorated Lions coach adds another flag to his glittering resume. And the Roosters to be well represented on grand final day with their NRLW side winning through to their third straight decider.
3: And in weather, severe thunderstorms for the west, chilly and damp for the southeast, and a scattering of showers for the Sunshine State's southeast and far north. For a full rundown and your weekly rain report, join us on Channel 601.
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1: Welcome to Late Edition. I'm Matt Carmichael. Thanks for being with us. In one of the all-time great grand finals, the Brisbane Lions have become the first club in AFL history to win three straight premierships for the second time. In a coaching masterstroke, Chris Fagan trained his side to use Fremantle's Wharfie Time rev-up against the Dockers. It sparked a fight back to become folklore on a grand final day started by Aussie icon Kylie Minogue.
4: There were no Melbourne teams in the grand final, but one of Melbourne's finest still took centre stage. Kylie Minogue putting on a show befitting a music legend, making way for one of these sides to write themselves into legend. A three-peat on offer for Brisbane, matching their storied team of the early 2000s.
5: Cameron, Pouse, kicks, goals!
4: Or Fremantle searching for their first ever premiership.
6: But this is different. This is to make a statement, a purple statement.
4: Slippery conditions made for a physical first term. Logan Morris proving how valuable slick hands can be in the wet.
6: Morris didn't need to take possession. He just had to settle up.
4: Morris not nearly as polished with a shot for goal in the opening term. Murphy Reid taking his opportunity.
6: Jackson, Reid, he snapped out.
4: Tracy still taking big marks in the slippery conditions, bringing his fellow big forwards into the game.
5: Cop at the square, Voss!
4: All three of Fremantle's key forwards on the board in the first half, much to Chris Fagan's displeasure. He would have been happier when the goal of the year winner produced more brilliance.
5: McKenna, anything possible, anything, it's a friction!
4: Scores were level at halftime in the grand final for the second year in a row. Acts of desperation in defence saw neither side lead by more than 7 points in a tight first half. The third quarter beginning with disaster for the Fremantle captain.
5: Pearce has injured himself, and this is a big story.
4: An Achilles injury putting Alex Pearce out of the game. The Dockers, the best team of the home and away season, still with plenty of talent.
5: Backed it down. Did he get caught high? Oh, he went left. Even his shadow.
4: Brisbane's big-name recruits this year, Oscar Allen and Sam Draper, both kicked grand final goals. When the Lions move the ball quickly, it's virtually unstoppable.
6: McKenna, suddenly he's the go-to man. Over the top to Morris, one more to Lohman. The handball procession results in a goal.
4: The Lions back in front after trailing by 15 points midway through the third, but it was a grand final of seesawing momentum.
6: Young, we know he can kick big goals. And there is another!
4: Hayden Young kicked a crucial goal in the prelim from next to the boundary line. In the grand final, he did it again.
5: It's bending, it's bending. Oh, to be Young!
4: Dominant in the midfield early in the last quarter, the Dockers looking bound for a maiden premiership.
6: Kicks to the square! Can you believe it?
4: Voss kicking the goal to put the Dockers 17 points up, triggering rapture from the Fremantle faithful.
7: 4 minutes, 18 on the clock.
5: There it is. It is Wharfie time. It is officially Wharfie time. And listen to this.
4: The long-awaited Wharfie time had the opposite effect. Brisbane started to dominate from stoppage for the first time in the game. Charlie Cameron, then Zach Bailey with quick goals.
6: Bailey ran into a brick wall, but still he kicked it.
4: Lions not letting go of their three-peat hopes.
6: Markovoros!
4: Logan Morris hoping to be the first player ever to be a three-time premiership player in his first three seasons.
6: We thought they were gone! We were wrong!
4: The Lions kicking four goals in the final 4 minutes, producing one of the great heists immediately etched in grand final folklore.
2: He hands it out! Morris! Morris! The goal! It is over! It is immortality for the Lions!
4: With a third premiership in a row, this Brisbane side cement their legacy as one of the greatest teams we've ever seen.
1: A planned hazard reduction burn has escaped containment lines in Sydney's southwest. The incident occurred on Katana Road in Wedderburn near Campbelltown, destroying one fire truck and severely damaging two others. The blaze was contained before it became a threat, but it came close to several nearby properties. Paramedics assessed up to 19 people at the scene, with one receiving treatment for smoke inhalation. Investigations are underway to determine how the fire spread out of control. OpenAI has admitted that dozens more sites have been infiltrated by its rogue artificial intelligence agents following Prime Minister Anthony Albanese's revelation that an Australian government site was hacked. The $800 billion company warns it may take months to uncover all possible breaches.
8: After a week of talking artificial intelligence on the world stage, the Prime Minister arrives home to an Australian AI bombshell, flushing out a global scandal.
9: Now, it's up to OpenAI to state why it is then that there are now multiple cases where this has occurred.
8: An update on the company's internal review of its AI agents' behaviour reveals dozens more websites were accessed without its knowledge. OpenAI now confirming multiple are government-operated, including the US Departments of Commerce and Education. New research of the AI bots' movements online also shows some spent almost a week trying to snoop on Australia's multi-billion dollar pharmaceutical benefits scheme.
10: But if AI companies want to maintain social licence with the community, they need to be as transparent as possible.
8: While the government is publicly criticising OpenAI for hacking these websites, privately it's still keen to entice billions in investment from the US company to build and develop its technology here.
11: Every month that passes is a month where Australia is not building leverage and capability and understanding.
12: Well, I think we have a huge amount of leverage. We've got something that they desperately want, you know, land, water, electricity.
8: But also something they don't, stringent copyright laws. The companies unwilling to train their AI models here without an exemption from their restrictions.
9: We have a national interest in ensuring that Australia can shape this technology. We can't stop it happening. It's here now.
1: The trial of a former New South Wales police officer accused of murdering his ex-lover and his new partner has heard the accused claim to have cancer in a bid to try to win his ex-partner back. Beau Lamar Condon used a friend's Instagram account to message Jesse Baird after the pair's brief relationship ended.
13: Shay Davison went to high school with Beau Lamar Condon and says the two have known each other for around 17 years. She told the court she'd met Jesse Baird in October 2023 and that she'd never seen Beau like that. He seemed very happy and was enjoying his time with him. Shortly after that, Beau Lamar Condon and Jesse Baird's alleged relationship broke down after Baird discovered a fabricated Instagram story posted by the accused, claiming Baird had sent him flowers whilst he was in Melbourne. The court heard the accused engaged his friend in a bid to contact Jesse Baird and to persuade him to reconsider their relationship. It's alleged the accused used his friend's Instagram account to message Jesse, firstly to reach out after Studio 10, the television program that Jesse was a presenter on, was axed. The lengthy message went on to say that, "About a month ago, Beau told me to go with him to Westmead Hospital, where he had a cancerous tumour in his left shoulder joint." The accused asked his friend not to read the Instagram messages until after he had completed the alleged surgery. Another witness told the court he had engaged in a brief Instagram exchange with the accused while living in Western Australia, Around a similar time, he also followed Jesse Baird on the platform. When he moved to Sydney, Beaulamar Condon asked to meet up with him on several occasions. The pair met for a coffee, where the witness says the accused perceived me as a threat, a newcomer to Sydney, and it made me very uncomfortable. Another friend who had met the accused on a boat party and later formed a friendship with him said he had confided in her that he was watching Jesse Baird from outside his Paddington home and had stolen his key and broken into the house. He said he would use his mum's car and wear a black hoodie while he was watching Jesse. In this first week of the trial, the prosecution has painted Beaulamar Condon as obsessed and infatuated with Jesse Baird, allegedly stalking Baird and interfering with his social media, unable to come to terms with the end of their brief relationship. The former police officer has pleaded not guilty, instead saying the alleged murder of Jesse Baird and Luke Davies was in self-defence. The trial is expected to last for 3 months. Matt Taylor, News 24, Sydney.
1: The senior academic investigating anti-Semitism in universities has warned of a potential campus attack akin to Bondi. Greg Craven advises the federal government should force universities to adopt a consistent definition of anti-Semitism to protect Jewish students and staff. He says Labor's new standards have had the opposite effect, leading to 30 different definitions across 38 public universities nationally. According to the new laws, institutions are required to respond to racism and anti-Semitism or risk a $2 million fine. US President Donald Trump has reportedly rejected Iran's proposal for a seven-day ceasefire. Mr. Trump is also expected to resume his bombing campaign after the midterm elections, according to the Wall Street Journal. Tehran's offer included the reopening of the Strait of Hormuz and the US lifting its blockade on Iran's ports. The American president is skeptical the Islamic Republic would meet his demands. Meanwhile, Donald Trump's stoush with certain media outlets is intensifying. The US president taking to Truth Social a short time ago to say, "Fake news should not be allowed in the White House. It has gone on far too long at a tremendous cost to our country." On Saturday, the White House banned news network CNN from flying on Air Force One. The network was part of a small rotating group of journalists travelling with Donald Trump. The Trump administration banned CNN, MS Now and Politico from the White House last week. Access was temporarily restored by a judge on Friday. However, the administration is still seeking ways to restrict access. Chinese President Xi Jinping is heading home after high-level talks with US President Donald Trump failed to resolve some of the biggest disputes between Beijing and Washington. Trade, technology and the war in Iran dominated discussions, but the two leaders have left several major issues unresolved.
14: We've made great strides. Very positive for both countries.
15: After sharing morning tea and reviewing America's founding documents at the National Archives, the curtain closed on Xi Jinping's second state visit to the White House, an eighth meeting with President Trump.
14: We're just comparing. Ours goes 250 years, which is great, and we're proud of it. But theirs goes 6,000 years.
15: The visit was more about maintaining relations rather than fueling friction. The leaders agreed to extend their trade truce and keep an open dialogue on the risks of AI. But what happens when Xi leaves is always the big question.
16: This is an adversary. We should be very skeptical. Ronald Reagan said, trust but verify. I think we should mostly just verify.
17: During your discussions with President Xi, did you discuss the war with Iran?
18: Did he offer you anything concrete?
17: Do you think there will be progress made in the Strait of Hormuz?
14: I think we're going to do great.
15: That's all the president would say publicly on China's support for Iran as the leaders aim to keep things friendly. As a sign of that friendship, Xi gifted the U.S. two new giant pandas for the Atlanta Zoo and invited 100,000 young Americans to visit China for exchanges over the next 5 years.
19: The old adage of deliverables in a relationship that we have with China.
15: 100,000 young Americans to visit China for exchanges over the next 5 years.
19: The old adage of deliverables in a relationship that we have.

0: Welcome back. The father of New South Wales Constable Mia Lay has spoken out a day after her death. Officer Lay died after her patrol car crashed into a tree in Redfern on Friday night. Her father says he wants his daughter to be remembered for how she lived, not how she died.
1: Holding one another through unimaginable grief, the family of Mia Lay pause on Gibbon Street at Redfern, flowers laid and planted, ensuring Constable Lay will never be forgotten. This is Mia in May last year, graduation day at the Goulburn Academy, her face filled with elation, and there wasn't a prouder father in the crowd than Clem Lay.
2: She's always been a sporty child, blessed with athletic ability. She's always happy all the time, full of life.
1: Overnight, thousands of tributes from across the country. The force has been rocked by the loss of the determined and respected officer who was 16 months into the job. None of those tributes more raw than a dad who loved his girl.
2: Very strong-minded, knew what she wanted, and you couldn't stop her even if you tried.
1: A high-level sports star in her younger years, donning the maroon for RP at Leichhardt, she was a futsal champion, a striker whose talents couldn't be overstated.
2: She had always good coaches, JJ

0: Jay, Robbie from Leichhardt. She was on the cusp of being an extremely good player.
1: But in the end, it was her desire to protect and serve that saw her swap the maroon for blue, graduating from Class 365.
0: The last time we had an in-depth conversation, she was enjoying herself in the force, really enjoying it. Met the love of her life. Dan was extremely happy.
1: Dan, an officer from the Eastern Beaches, was on duty on Friday morning.
2: I've just lost the love of my life. She will be missed by everyone.
1: Mia's family want the world to know all about their daughter, sister and friend. A driven woman, Father Clem admits her aspirations could change depending on what week you ask her. She pondered a future in the dog squad. Her aunt, a senior officer in the State Crime Command.
0: She's very strong-willed. Last week she came over and she was very strong-handed and asked me to paint my son's room, and I just did it, and I was going to call her, tell her to come over and have a look, that I've done it finally. And then the next morning, the police officers at my door, basically, giving me the sad news.
3: Among the first to call Clem to offer their condolences was New South Wales Premier Chris Minns, Acting Commissioner Dave Hudson and Police Minister Yasmin Catley also spending yesterday morning by the family's side. Mia's father agreed to speak with us today because he wants his daughter remembered not for how she tragically died, but for how she lived life to the fullest.
1: Back at the family's property, Mia is ever present in home and heart.
0: Couldn't be prouder of her. But most of all, I love you, Mia, and, you won't be forgotten and you'll be sorely missed by all of us.
4: Two recommendations have come from an emergency roundtable in Perth called to address Western Australia's child protection crisis. Reporter Monique Vanderhayden has the details.
5: Western Australia Premier Roger Cook has yet to contact the National Commissioner for Aboriginal and Torres Strait Islander Children amid the state's ongoing child protection crisis. The Commissioner hosting a roundtable of experts in the heart of Perth on Friday. No state or federal ministers were in attendance, with the Commissioner Sue-Ann Hunter set to meet with government officials throughout the next week.
6: It shouldn't take the Aboriginal and Torres Strait Islander National Children's Commissioner to get action in this state. This is not the responsibility of the child protection system alone. This requires a whole of government approach. This cannot continue to be siloed. We will continue to see the same things happen again and again if urgent action is not taken.
5: She'll detail two key recommendations formed at the roundtable: the legislation of an independent Aboriginal and Torres Strait Islander Commissioner in Western Australia with the powers to monitor and advance First Nations rights in the state, and the establishment of a peak body representing First Nations children and families to address accountability.
6: This is not new. None of this is new, I'd like to add. They have been asking for this for a very long time. It's just not been heard.
7: We don't need new institutions. We need the old ones to do their jobs.
5: The emergency roundtable was called following several reports of child neglect, abuse and violence around Port Hedland, a resource-rich mining town 1,600 kilometres north of the state's capital. More than a dozen children were reported to be living unsupervised and in squalor, with more than 50 police call-outs to a property in Port Hedland across the last 12 months.
8: If we don't act now, this is incredibly dangerous to children. We have the commitment, we have the solutions.
5: A young Indigenous boy from South Hedland was also removed from the care of his grandparents and returned to the hands of his mother, who was struggling with ongoing drug addiction. The Commissioner announcing a rapid review of the Pilbara region.
6: With the strength of that community and the way they want to protect their children, they need assistance in that and they need programs. The difficulty is remote communities. So they need to lead those discussions, and if I have to be in the room to help them lead or to get people in the room, then that's what I'll do.
5: State Child Protection Minister Jessica Stojkowski will be cooperating with this review despite the ongoing calls for her to step down from her portfolio. It's expected our report will be handed down in the coming months.
4: The Australian's Energy Nation Forum has returned for another year with participants discussing how to power Australia into the future. The coalition used the event to announce its energy policy, which will see net zero scrapped within 30 days if it wins the next election.
9: In front of a group of industry heavyweights, the Shadow Energy Minister unveiled the coalition's power plans.
10: We need to take a chainsaw to Labor's green, ideologically driven approach to energy.
9: The coalition promising to axe net zero, cancel offshore wind farms, and revisit the nuclear energy plan.
10: Legislative reform under the Scrap Net Zero Cheaper Energy Act. We need to remove the laws that are distorting our energy market. And if elected to government, we will introduce legislation to do so within the first 30 days.
9: The government says the coalition's plan will hit Australians and increase volatility.
11: This policy will push up power prices for Australian households at a time when they're already struggling with the impact of the crisis in the Middle East.
9: That impact still being felt, the CEO of Australia's largest petroleum refiner, Ampol, telling the forum the ongoing war in the Middle East is a challenge.
12: The geopolitical outlook remains extraordinarily difficult to read. There's no doubt that Iran is under mounting economic pressure, but equally no one can say with any confidence whether that pressure will create a pathway to conflict de-escalation or indeed drive further confrontation.
9: Some states in Australia are trying to get on the front foot. The Queensland Premier, David Crisafulli, telling the forum his state is open for business and open to all energy sources to ensure the lights stay on.
13: We'll constantly be there to show people we want their business, we want their interests, and when it comes to energy, it will always be affordable, reliable, and sustainable.
9: The rise of AI or superintelligence, as President Trump puts it, and the implications for Australia's energy mix, also a hot topic here at the forum. While some cheered the economic opportunity of AI, others were sceptical that renewables alone can fuel power-hungry data centres.
14: There is a changing dynamic with energy demand, and I think there is still a core requirement for that baseload, and I think it's going to be very difficult to replace all our baseload coal with other forms of energy.
9: The government says AI data centres must give back to the community, utilise renewable energy and recycled water so they don't contribute to rising power prices. Others telling the forum fossil fuels and gas will always have a role to play in the broader composition of Australia's energy mix.
15: There is a tendency in public debate to treat the resources industry as something that Australia will eventually grow out of, or worse still, it's something we should grow out of. But the world isn't swapping one energy source for another. It's taking more of everything.
9: The debate over energy set to continue. Matt Taylor, News 24, Sydney.
4: New South Wales Premier Chris Minns is ruling out a government-funded bailout for the Bathler Group. Around 125 construction staff have been stood down as work across the active 13 sites came to a halt. Administration had secured nearly $5 million earlier this month to keep some projects moving, but say that funding from lenders has been exhausted.
16: Yeah, we don't have any plans to save the company with taxpayer funds. It's not my money, it's taxpayer money. I have to protect it.
4: Bathler collapsed in August, owing $3 billion. Coming up on Late Edition, powerful Hurricane Polo batters Mexico's western coastline.
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0: News 24 will be back after this short break.
1: Welcome back. Police in Tasmania have apologised to the mother of one of the children who died in the Hillcrest jumping castle tragedy in 2021. Georgie Bird was unable to see the body of her 11-year-old son, Zane Mellor, until 3 days after the horrific event. Aspen Blomfield filed this report.
2: Police officers have described a scene of chaos following the Hillcrest jumping castle tragedy during a coronial inquest into the deaths of six children. Addison Stewart, Chase Harrison, Jai Sheehan, Jalayla Jones, Peter Dott and Zane Mellor died when a freak gust of wind tossed a jumping castle across the oval at Hillcrest Primary School in Tasmania's northwest on December 16, 2021. A criminal trial last year found the jumping castle operator not guilty. A coronial inquest is now examining the incident and will provide recommendations to prevent further tragedies. The state's Assistant Commissioner of Police told the inquest officers were desperately searching for children on rooftops and trees when 11-year-old Zane Mellor's mother was mistakenly told her son was in hospital. Instead, he was still lying on the school's oval. Georgie Burt was also unable to see the body of her son until 3 days later at a funeral home. It is particularly sad that Georgina wasn't given the same opportunity as other parents were, and on behalf of Tasmania Police, I'd like to sincerely apologise to her for the fact that she wasn't able to spend time with her son. Another constable described confusion in the hours after the crisis. He says a 7 p.m. deadline to finish forensic investigations meant that officers weren't able to get photographs of all the evidence, and some equipment was given back to the operator instead of police. The scene was so large and complex at that initial stage, I'd suggest it's almost impossible to get complete coordination. The Assistant Commissioner also compared the incident to the Port Arthur massacre, which he attended 25 years earlier. I actually thought I'd be able to park memories around death and the children that died at Port Arthur, but what I discovered is that I haven't compartmentalised that appropriately. When I reviewed the body-worn camera footage from Hillcrest, a lot of those memories came back to me. Whilst the incidents are different, the trauma is still the same. With the fifth year anniversary fast approaching, Coroner Olivia McTarget expressed her disappointment over the delay. "I'm very disappointed that the inquest has taken so long to start, and there are reasons for that relating to the criminal process. The delay has no doubt exacerbated the trauma for you and your members, and I very much acknowledge that exists." The coronial inquest will resume in November, and next hear from meteorologists about the freak gust of wind.
1: Iran's president claims his country is open to reaching a deal to end the war with the US. The proposal would see the Strait of Hormuz reopening and talks on its nuclear program resuming.
3: Tehran now proposing a way to end the war before the midterms, as Iran's president claims the regime doesn't want to build a nuclear weapon.
4: Do you want a nuclear bomb or not?
5: Not at all. Not at all. Our martyred, esteemed supreme leader, he had announced several times that from a religious decree, it is unholy, it is religiously illegal to have weapons of mass destruction.
3: The proposal would reopen the Strait of Hormuz and resume talks on Iran's nuclear program. But in return, the regime is asking the U.S. to lift its naval blockade, waive sanctions on oil sales, and return to a ceasefire agreement that includes Lebanon.
5: We did not choose war. The war was imposed on us. We do not seek war.
3: But it's likely a dead end for President Trump, even as the White House faces increased pressure to end the war before the midterms. Instead, the president is asking for total surrender.
6: It's probably not a serious proposal. The gentleman who came to New York yesterday is both lying about their absence of their intention to have a nuclear weapon and at the same time completely irrelevant. The decision makers are sitting back in Tehran continuing to work to undermine Western democracy and to terrorize the world.
3: Meantime, talks to end the war continue, but President Trump says he's in no rush.
1: California's western coastline has been battered by storm surges created by Category 4 Hurricane Polo. Brittany Ermon has the details.
7: Right now, the water is considered calm, but I want you to take a look. You can see just how close the water is to these homes. You can imagine just why residents are a little on edge when it comes to this weekend. This is an example of some of those preps we've seen with these sandbags. And what you're looking at is damage from a couple weeks ago. And residents are hopeful it's not too bad on Sunday. Tonight, Long Beach is building up its defenses. Dump truck after dump truck bringing in more sand, front loaders stacking massive sandbags, and crews reinforcing the seawall along the Alamitos Peninsula. It's an effort to keep the water in the ocean as Hurricane Polo churns off the Pacific coast, sending swells towards Southern California.
8: But the question is how long will it last? Because the last surge a couple of weeks ago took out the berms, and as you can see from the damage that's been done, it didn't work.
7: Residents here have already seen what the water can do. Waves from Hurricane Marie pushed water and sand into streets, damaging homes and the boardwalk. About 20 homes were evacuated after the waves compromised the seawall. Now, crews are racing to rebuild that buffer before another round of high surf.
8: It was pretty bad because there was 8 to 9 foot waves that came in, and you figure the breakwater's there, but it's coming through the opening, coming straight down the jetty.
7: And the preparations stretch far beyond Long Beach. In Dana Point, excavators are dropping massive boulders along the seawall on Capistrano Beach, where a dozen homes were damaged or destroyed just 2 weeks ago. And in Laguna Beach, wooden barriers are going up along Lagunita Drive, where backyards are already falling into the ocean. Along the coast, crews are building up the shoreline before the water does more to tear it down.
8: I've lived in Long Beach over 30 years. There have been storms like this before. It's just Mother Nature saying, by the way, I'm still here.
7: You can see exactly why these preparations are in place. Now, Long Beach officials want to make sure those who live on the coast are prepared with an evacuation plan. Also, if you run into any standing water, they want to make sure you don't drive through it or walk through it.
1: Thailand's Bangkok has declared a disaster zone after more than 24 hours of continuous rain caused widespread flooding. Rainfall exceeded 150 millimetres in some areas, with the weather agency forecasting thunderstorms and further heavy rain. Flooding in business and residential zones, particularly areas near canals, range from ankle to knee depth. The Bangkok governor says the situation endangers people's lives and damages public and private property. After the break, all the sport, the Roosters through to their third straight NRLW decider after surviving a strong challenge from the Raiders in the prelim.
0: News 24 will be back after this short break.

News 24 will be back after this short break. 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

0: News 24 will be back after this.
1: Welcome back. An influencer has squared off with a humanoid robot in a world first head-to-head. While the AI competitor didn't have total human annihilation on its mind, we think, event organisers still thought it pertinent for a costume change.
2: The fight for the future is on. In what was billed as the first ever human versus robot MMA fight, a social media influencer stepped into the ring to trade blows with a 6-foot-tall humanoid bot with the head of the Terminator. People.com reports robotics startup REK swapped the head of its signature Wreck bot with that of the famous cinema cyborg before it faced off against influencer Frankie LaPenna in a San Francisco ring. It was part of an event promoting a virtual reality fighting game. The pair went head to horrifying head, mano a roboto, if you will, and after each landed a few good hits, the remote-controlled Wreckbot did what Terminators do, terminating the match with a powerful finishing move that put LaPenna down for the count. Social media users couldn't get enough, but some were quick to point out we've seen this movie before, and spoiler alert, it rarely turns out well for the humans.
1: Absolutely ridiculous. Time for your Fox Sports update. Brisbane have claimed 3 straight AFL premierships for the second time, winning an all-time classic grand final at a packed MCG. It was simply an incredible finish. Fremantle led by 17 with minutes to go before the Lions ran them down to win 96-89. This is the moment the Lions roared yet again.
3: Morris will turn around and kick the goal.
4: And it was the Norm Smith medals from the last 2 years to really stand up this quarter. Will Ashcroft, he's had 4 clearances, 12 disposals in this last quarter, and he was the one. He drove it down, he took the bounces, he composed himself to Logan Morris, and the young man who's only in his 3rd season has went through and put it through for Brisbane Lions.
3: Wow, look at the disappointment on Justin Longmuir, look at the excitement with Fagan. Incredible. Once again, the almighty Brisbane are premiers. And Chris Fagan's men join Lethal Lees at 3-peaters. They've won. They've won in a very special grand final. He is now a 3-peat coach.
1: An unbelievable day. A big focus in the aftermath is the future of Lions coach Chris Fagan. Here's our reporter, Drew Jones.
5: Well, we are still catching our breath after one of the great finishes to a grand final. 258 seconds of mayhem. The Lions 17 points down. They kick 4 goals in the last 4 minutes with Logan Morris booting the last 2 to claim an historic three-peat.
6: You know, we practice those scenarios to try and get back in and win games. And, you know, this group has built up over the last 8 years a tremendous amount of resilience. And I knew they wouldn't give up.
5: So the Lions have done it again. Their 7-point victory today means they have gone back to back to back. A three-peat under Chris Fagan, an incredible effort. 4 grand finals in a row, and they repeat the dose of Lethal's fantastic Lions from 01, 02 and 03.
6: We've got a great playing group, you know. They're a close group. Their brotherhood's unbelievable. And their resilience is unbelievable. So, yeah, I'm just proud. I've played my role in it, I know, but I don't want to take any more credit than I deserve. I deserve the same as what everybody else does.
5: So after 26 disposals and an incredibly well-rounded game, Shea Bolton is the 5th player in AFL-VFL history to win a Norm Smith medal in a losing team. A gallant performance from the Dockers, further soured by an Achilles injury to their inspirational captain, Alex Pearce. After 32 long years of waiting, the Dockers so close to claiming their first flag, but alas, not to be in 2026.
7: Oh, we're devastated. Like, there's no sugarcoating it. Playing one of the best teams of all time, they just found something, and we just didn't have an answer for their run on late. But yeah, it's just so proud of the way we competed all day.
5: Just a side plot narrative to this grand final was the future of Chris Fagan. He does have a year to run on his contract, but will he go on and keep coaching beyond this grand final?
6: Yeah, I just got a bit of stuff to think about, so I hope you respect that. It might sound a bit of a strange thing because you think probably think, you know, I should be pumping the air and getting ready to go again, but I don't quite think about things in the same way perhaps as what everybody else does.
5: So three goals from Logan Morris in an inspirational last quarter performance, 12 disposals from Will Ashcroft, leading the Lions to a fantastic comeback victory, one that will live long in the memory.
1: The Roosters are through to the NRLW Grand Final yet again. Two tries in the first half, backed up by two in the second, in a 20-10 preliminary final victory over Canberra. The minor premiers will now face either Brisbane or the Gold Coast Titans next weekend for the title.
8: The Roosters in search of a third straight grand final, and there was no point mucking around.
9: Kelly draws and passes.
8: Jamie Fressard finding the corner, the Chooks finding the early advantage. The girls in green couldn't take advantage when the Roosters did mess up.
9: Flat passes put down by Preston.
8: And these ladies don't mess up much. Isabel Kelly getting her ponytail pulled.
9: I can't believe it's not a sin bin.
8: Her speed paving the way for some power.
9: Oh, here comes Butler!
8: Reema Butler the bulldozer, 10-0 the score. Crystal Blackwell busted open. She took revenge by busting the Roosters' defence open.
9: Now Blackwell in number 25. She's come straight out the other side.
8: New Jersey, who dis? 10-4 the half-time score. The Roosters starting the second half with aerial warfare. Canberra marshalling their ground troops.
9: Boyle. Oh, Boyle! Oh, she got there, has she?
8: Bridie Parker's boot temporarily the entirety of the Roosters' defence force. About those high kicks, though.
10: She just puts up one of her towering bombs here. And, of course, who's chasing the football? Jess Sergis.
8: Jocelyn Kelleher's bomb delivering a dividend to Jess Sergis. Kelly denied a try of her own by the barest of margins.
10: It was Blackwell with the ankle tap.
8: Canberra's attack building on their desperate defence to stay in the game.
9: Underneath the post, right through the heart of the Roosters.
8: Holly Mae Dodd making it a one-score game with 15 minutes left. But the light at the end of the tunnel for the Raiders turned out to only be an oncoming Roosters number 7.
9: They are on their way to a third consecutive grand final.
8: No Fakin from Taryn Aiken, delivering the sealing score in the final 3 minutes. The Roosters girls in position to crow again on the first Sunday in October. Sunila Wasti, Fox Sports News.
1: Ivan Cleary is confident that his son Nathan is fit enough for their preliminary final against the Knights on Sunday afternoon. Cleary is playing on a stress-related foot injury at the moment, and with paranoia in Penrith heightened this week after tarps were erected to hide training.
11: Nathan Cleary walking into Panthers HQ on the eve of their preliminary final, donning a Mary Fowler jersey, but most importantly, with no visible signs of a foot injury.
12: Yeah, he's going well. Yeah, definitely handy to have that week off there. So, no, he's good. He's done the work, so... Yeah, looking forward to seeing him out there.
11: Ivan Cleary was tight-lipped about exactly what role he'll play and if his kicking will be restricted after suffering a reported stress fracture in his foot in the first week of finals.
12: It was the impact off the bench. Yeah, no, that's ready to play. He's obviously, yeah, carrying an injury, but there wouldn't be many players out there at the moment for any team that aren't, so it's just that time of year, but, yeah, we're super confident that all our players are ready to play.
11: And Ivan would know better than anyone.
12: He's actually living with us at the moment, so I've actually seen it firsthand how much he's actually done. It's crazy, yeah. He's left no stone unturned.
11: Jack Cogger has been named to return from a 3-week suspension on the bench, with Jack Cole named to start for now. Even his coach understands the confusion.
12: Jack? Jack Cole?
13: Jack Cole. Sorry.
12: I know, it's
13: Jack
12: confusing Cole. Sometimes, isn't it? He's done his job for the team, and that's the sort of kid he is. He's tough, he plays well, and I feel like he's got more confidence over the last few weeks as well.
11: chasing a sixth grand final appearance in 7 years. Plenty was made about this tarp blacking out training this week, but Ivan Cleary insists they have nothing to hide.
12: We prepare out here in peace for most of the year, and then all of a sudden everyone wants to turn up. So now, like I said, preparation is very important for us. Yeah, no one wants to go see a dress rehearsal, do they? So, you know, the show's on tomorrow, so you can all see it.
11: The Knights are chasing their first preliminary final win in 25 years, while Penrith are looking to atone after being knocked out at this stage last year. Dane Lillingston, Fox Sports News.
1: McLaren had a shocker at the Azerbaijan Grand Prix with neither car finishing in the points. Reigning world champion Lando Norris struggled from the start, while his Australian teammate Oscar Piastri was enjoying a much calmer race in second. That was until Alex Albon found the wall, and with the field bunched up, drama hit the papaya cars shortly after.
13: Now, race is on, and Max Verstappen gets the jump on Oscar Piastri, and Verstappen's putting pressure on Piastri into turn one, and he's dispatched to the McLaren driver straight away, and the two Alpines make contact, and there's a right old kerfuffle going on at turn one with about five cars all involved, including Lando Norris.
14: There's a lot more of a gap, isn't there, on the rear wing of that Red Bull with the active aero open as behind Hadjar and Piastri.
1: George Russell in his Mercedes leading from start to finish and holding off Max Verstappen in the Red Bull late on. Championship leader and Mercedes teammate Kimi Antonelli coming home in fifth place. Don't forget, for more live and breaking sport, tune in to Fox Sports News 500. To celebrate their 50th anniversary as a band, Irish rockers U2 have gone back to where it all began, playing a show for students and teachers at their old high school in Dublin. The band played their first ever gig in the exact same location in 1976.

0: Pretty cool. It's time now for a look at the weather. Here's Wendy John from News 24 Weather.
1: A cold front is keeping the southeast chilly and damp on Sunday with the chance of thunderstorms. Storms are also ramping up, bringing severe weather for the Great Southern District in Western Australia, right up to the goldfields. Across the country, large regions under high fire danger, with fire bans extending into October for parts of Queensland. For more details, join us on Channel 601.
0: Thank you, Wendy. Coming up after the break, more on our top stories. 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

0: News 24 will be back after this short. Welcome to the world according to Rowan Dane.
1: Good evening and welcome to the world according to Rowan Dean. A world, a fair dinkum, Aussie larrikin, monocultural world that, according to our Prime Minister, never existed. More about that in a sec. Huge show this evening, including the Coalition's new climate change policy. It's good, but is it good enough? Plus, the Ku Klux Klan back in the news again. Yes, the world has gone mad. And when it comes to the war of words between King Charles and Charlie Spencer, who is the bounder and who is the cad? I'll tell you all about my very own role in the royal feud later in the show. But first, Anthony Albanese received a prize during his attendance at the United Nations for being a good global citizen. I thought we were all citizens of this planet Earth, but anyway, what is a global citizen? Well, I guess wandering around the floor of the UN chatting to people from other nations is one qualification.

0: But I suspect the prize is actually awarded, in my humble opinion, to politicians for being a good little globalist rather than a good little global citizen, which does make more sense. Because it is the globalist agenda of promoting multiculturalism, high immigration, being pro-Palestine and anti-Israel, favouring censorship over free speech, being a member of the climate cult, and above all, downplaying the traditions, customs and culture of your own unique nationality that is guaranteed to win the approval of the globalist elites. And at all of those, every one of them, Albanese and his government of undergraduate socialists have excelled. Remember this, Jem?
1: Modern Australia is not a monoculture, and it never has been. Under pre-1770 and then 1788, there were many First Nations in this country. And since then, I think our diversity as a nation is a strength. So it's really a nonsense argument to go back to something that was actually never there.
0: So, according to the Prime Minister of Australia, this Australia was never there.
2: The milk bar wasn't a shop, it was a destination. After school, if you had a few coins jingling in your pocket, you'd head straight there. The bell would ding as you pushed open the door, and you'd be hit with that smell, a mix of hot chips, minties, and something sweet you couldn't quite name. Behind the counter, rows and rows of glass jars filled with lollies. Musk sticks, Jaffas, Cobbers, milk bottles, those little bananas that tasted like fake everything. You'd point, and the shopkeeper, often a Greek or Italian family who'd migrated over and made the milk bar their life, would scoop them into a white paper bag, weigh them, twist the top, and hand them over.
0: And this Australia was never there.
2: Road trips to the coast, piled in with your brothers and sisters, no seatbelts, windows down, the smell of hot vinyl and your mum's Lamingtons wrapped in foil. You'd fight over who got the window seat, stick your head out to feel the wind and count the kilometres on those long stretches of highway.
0: And this Australia, according to the PM, was never there.
2: Be home when the streetlights come on. That was your curfew. As the sky started to bruise purple and the first light flickered to life, you'd hear it, mums and dads calling from doorways up and down the street. And you'd pedal home, knowing tomorrow you'd do it all again. It was freedom, real freedom.
0: Yes, real freedom. It was freedom. That was the Australian monoculture I grew up in and I want my grandchildren to grow up in. And that freedom, that real freedom, comes from a country that, like the Australia Albanese now says was never there, was so precious and special because we welcomed migrants with open arms, new Australians, we called them, who we knew couldn't wait to integrate and assimilate into our free and amazing way of life.
3: If you please, I wish to drink some beer.
4: A schooner or a mini?
5: How long you been in Australia, mate?
3: Oh, I just arrived today, sir.
5: Oh, that explains it. These big glasses are called schooners and the small ones are middies.
3: Oh, thank you.
4: Schooner or middie?
3: I wish to have a middie.
5: Have one with me.
0: Yes, it was Labor, the Labor Party of Gough Whitlam, Jim Cairns, now Grasby, that killed off that wonderful, open, free and prosperous Australia. They, Labor, demonised the words New Australians. They demonised the concept of assimilation and they replaced it with the most divisive and dangerous policy of all, multiculturalism. Albanese falsely claims diversity is a strength. It isn't. Diversity is just another word for division. Both words stem from the same Latin roots of separation, of being different. This pernicious ideology is the opposite of a shared culture, the opposite of a common community spirit and pride in one's nation and its achievements. Labor hated the magnificence of the Australian culture and set out to replace it with a fake socialist creed built around division, envy, separatism and sectarianism. Now, Anthony Albanese, the heir to the worst of Whitlam, claims that that wonderful, unique, freedom-loving Australia we all grew up in, it was never there. Shame on him. No wonder they're giving him the globalists' prize. Donald Trump understands what a sinister vision the globalists have for this world, a world led by unelected officials like the International Criminal Court, the climate, doomsday cult, the gender ideology, the human rights brigade. I could go on. Donald Trump rightly loathes them all, and this week he railed against them in the belly of the beast, the United Nations General Assembly.
6: There is no global government, and while I'm president, there will be no global taxes. The United States is equally opposed to the out of control. Thank you. Thank you very much. The United States is equally opposed to the out of control institution known as the International Criminal Court. They're an evil group of people. I call on all nations that are members of the ICC to officially resign from this rogue institution immediately. It is equally unacceptable that with all the genuine atrocities in the world, the UN's top human rights officials spend their time criticizing the United States for protecting our children from transgender mutilization and transgender insanity. The craven hypocrites of Human Rights Council have little to say about the persecution of Christians. I mean, Christians are being persecuted all over the world. It's not even believable. I never thought I'd say it.
0: It was a brilliant speech, smashing the entire globalist agenda. And above all, Donald Trump understands how precious a national sovereign culture is, the very opposite of globalism.
6: It is deeply ironic that the United Nations has an entire institution, the UNESCO group of people and countries devoted to protecting cultural heritage, yet with their ceaseless promotion of mass migration, these globalists are actively destroying the greatest cultures and most extraordinary heritage in all of history. There is no human right to illegal immigration, but there is a right to remain a sovereign nation, and we want to remain a sovereign nation, and so should you.
0: Indeed, Australians must now decide, do we follow Labor, the Greens, the Teals and the globalists into a world of bureaucratic control, censorship, political correctness on steroids, mass immigration, non-assimilation, out-of-control welfarism, tribalism, self-loathing socialism and climate change fear-mongering? Or do we try and rebuild the great Australian culture of the past, a culture of larrikin freedom, of free speech and being joined together as one nation with an amazing shared history and culture that we all can be proud of and have a laugh about together?
7: Sitting at home last Sunday morning, me mate Boomerang said he was having a few people round for a barbie. Said he might cook a burra or two. I said, sounds great, will Wallaby there? He said, yeah, and Veggie might come too. So I said to the wife, you want to go, Anna? She said, I'll go if dingoes.
0: Oh, and remember, according to Prime Minister Anthony Albanese and the Labor Party, that Australia was never there. Well, Israeli Prime Minister Benjamin Netanyahu has addressed the United Nations General Assembly where he hit back against those ridiculous claims of genocide.
8: I want to ask you some questions. What genocidal regime gives 1 million polio vaccinations to the enemy's population? What genocidal regime enables the distribution of 2 million tons of food into Gaza? That's a ton for every person. Accusing Israel of genocide is the greatest lie of the century.
0: And he's not wrong. And of course, all the usual idiots got up and walked out in protest. Joining me now is former Speaker of the House, Bronwyn Bishop, and former Labor Minister, Michael Danby. Great to see you both. Michael, what did you make of Netanyahu's speech at the UN?
9: Well, it's the usual pile-on. Just as our ABC, when it reported this, his repudiation of the genocide craziness, they cited all of the people who supported it, but no one who questioned it. It's our ABC, my hat. Now, of course, genocide involves intent. That's in the original definition. There's no intent. And Guterres, despite his saying he's never seen anything like it, there are more people killed, displaced, etc., in Syria, in Sudan, in Congo, etc. And there's no walkouts. There's nothing there. I just remind you, Rowan and Bronwyn, 900 elite Israeli soldiers have been killed in house-to-house fighting in Gaza up until the ceasefire. Some genocide, really. Netanyahu is exactly right and the walkout's laughable.
0: I agree. Bronwyn, talking of the UN's vile anti-Israel agenda, take a look at our own Foreign Minister Penny Wong grandstanding at the UN.
10: In the West Bank, the situation is worsening. In the first 6 months of this year alone, settler violence has driven more than 15,000 children from their homes.
0: Bronwyn, the West Bank is Judea and Samaria. Judea is the ancient homeland of the Jews. I have my own slogan, Free Judea. There you go, Free Judea. How do you like that one, Michael? What on earth is Penny Wong doing? Is she applying for a new job at the UN? Is this the plan that she knows they're going to get punted, so she wants that cushy UN job? What's she on about?
11: She lies at home, she lies abroad. That doesn't know any different. But going back to that question of this genocide, it makes me so angry because it was the Jews who were the subject of genocide, true genocide. And it was the Grand Mufti of Jerusalem who went off to Hitler in 1941 and said, please come and help us kill the Jews and get rid of them. And they're still shouting about from the river to the sea, make it an international jihad. What on earth are these people talking about? What on earth are they pretending about? And this objectionable coming together of the hard left with the Middle East question, each thinking at the end when they destroy the West, they will come out supreme and they will be the main people who will be running things. It is just such a prefabricated fabric of lies, of pushing an agenda which makes no sense at all, and it just makes me so angry that so many people push it.
0: Michael, just quickly, your thoughts on Penny Wong speaking there and on what Bronwyn just said?
9: Well, she should have been dragged in front of the Royal Commission. She should be forced to recount all of these announcements month after month after month and correlate them with the increase in violence against the Jewish minority in Australia. That'd be a real accounting for her continuing insane remarks.
0: Michael Danby, absolutely, you're 100% correct there. Michael Danby, Bronwyn Bishop, thanks so much, both of you, for coming on. And we'll chat again soon. Speak to you soon. And now it's time for The World's Gone Mad. Yes, it truly is a world gone mad, where young gay and lesbian people are duped into thinking they should be supporting the pro-Palestinian, pro-Hamas, pro-Sharia law lobby group, when radical Islam is well known for its antipathy to gays. Instead of supporting Israel, Sharia law lobby group, when radical Islam is well known for its antipathy to gays.

0: war-torn countries in.
1: We should be taking them in. We're trying to get people today to sign up to take in a Somali migrant. Would you be able to do that?
0: I don't know. I'm not sure if I could or not. I don't live in New York.
1: Well, that's okay. Where do you live?
0: Massachusetts.
1: We could send them to Massachusetts, if that's all right. Could we get your name, email address, and then how many you'd be able to take in?
0: I couldn't do that without talking to my husband.
2: She has to ask her husband. And yes, those lefty feminists hiding behind the patriarchy when it suits them. But this bloke's no better.
1: You think America should accept in third world immigrants? He shouldn't stop it?
3: We always have. We should.
1: We should. Let me ask you, we're trying to find people to take in a migrant from Somalia. Would you be able to give us just your email and how many you would like to take?
3: I wouldn't be available to do that at this time.
2: Not available, no thanks, of course not. Last week I showed you the kerfuffle over Sydney Sweeney's raunchy sports betting ad. Looks like certain feminists have agreed that Sydney's behaviour is even worse for the sisterhood than being accused of murdering your own babies.
4: She's an actress, and her ad is questionable, and she has been accused of killing her children.
5: So, of those two, who hurts women more?
4: I feel Sydney Sweeney does.
5: We're asking people, who hurts women more, in your opinion?
6: This one. What's her name?
5: Sydney Sweeney.
6: Sydney Sweeney.
5: Why does she hurt women more than her?
6: Because she's putting a sexual image on women for a sports ad when there's women that have like worked really hard in sports and they could honestly be more representative in a sports ad.
5: And what did she do?
6: I actually don't know what the case ended up being if she did.
5: It was a mistrial. Well, but the case was about if she was mentally insane while killing her own kids.
2: Yes, gentlemen, be careful when you date a rampant feminist. And I say that not only as a proud member of the white heterosexual patriarchy, but based on sound research within the fairer sex.
7: One of the important things that I discovered in my research is how much feminism has promoted this idea of anger and rage. I found going back to the 1890s that the socialists realized that if they made women angry, they were going to be a lot more politically expedient.
2: Perhaps that helps explain this young lass who has gone from being angry about carbon dioxide to being angry about the plight of the residents of the Gaza Strip to back to being angry about the pop star Ed Sheeran's spinal fortitude.
8: Yes, Ed Sheeran should be held accountable for his lack of spine, but remember that we have to continuously apply the same pressure on all those complicit in all genocides.
2: Oh, she's still at it. Other feminists are angry because they believe they are privileged.
9: What is a right today that men have that women don't have? A legal right.
10: Oh, wait. I just need to tell you.
9: What's a legal right that women that men have that women don't
10: men,
9: have in America?
10: White men and white women, they are issued at birth in white developed countries. They are issued a privilege entitlement card.
2: Privilege entitlement card. I've got one just here. But this young woman, on the other hand, is angry because of pretty much everything.
11: I think everyone who's MAGA is racist, misogynistic, Zionist. They support all the bad. So I don't see why anyone would want to be in a relationship with them. So.
12: But do you want America great again?
11: When was it ever great? As a black person, I can't think of one moment in time where it was great for us.
2: Sad, but is it really any wonder that young black Americans are focused on events long before they were born when you have political leaders like Kamala Harris whipping up grievances?
13: That's just politics. Okay? I want us to couple that with the work that's been happening for over a decade now to erase black history in America, including the history of racism in America.
2: Yes, Kamala, politics, if you say so. But focusing obsessively on America's slavery past comes at a cost. This week also saw the completely insane events surrounding a sports shoe brand, belongs to Nike, called

0: Converse. Earlier in the week, a cropped version of an ad for the shoes featuring a Korean pop star appeared, and it was immediately labelled racist. This was the ad, and admittedly, it's pretty weird. It was quickly interpreted as being a Ku Klux Klan hood, the white pointed bit, with the dangling sneakers being a black person who had been lynched and hung. When I first saw the ad, my immediate response was it had to be an innocent error, obviously to do with the cropping. Having worked in advertising, I could immediately see that the star lighting had inadvertently created the white pointed shape on the dress and that the shoes were obviously in the model's hands. But understandably, perhaps, given the endless, relentless focus on race by the left, many youngsters presumed it was deliberate, such as this girl.
1: Black outrage is profitable because it causes virality and it increases sales.
0: The truth was, of course, as I had suspected, that the cropping of the photo was to blame, as you can see here. That's the actual ad before it was cropped. Of course, there will no doubt still be plenty of conspiracy theorists out there convinced the cropping and therefore the imagery was deliberate. But take a look at the original ad that the still photo came from, and I think you'll realise it was just an unfortunate error.

0: that was the ad. That seems to be an awful lot of effort to go through to make a bizarre and peculiar Ku Klux Klan subliminal reference. But someone who did go deliberately seeking Ku Klux Klan associations this week were the grubs at Channel 9, who, although they deny that it was pre-planned, clearly went to inordinate lengths to interview the head of the KKK, only to have him, as luck would have it, who'd have guessed, compliment Australia's Trumpian politician Pauline Hanson.
1: Is it heartening for you to see someone like anti-immigration Pauline Hanson doing well in Australia?
2: Heartening, yeah, it's encouraging, absolutely.
3: This is Tom Robb.
4: My comrade, my friend.
3: And he agreed to speak to me.
0: Oh, the outrage, the outrage. Yes, when you have to create fake scandals around the odious Ku Klux Klan, I tell you, it truly is a world gone mad. Coming up, is climate change really the third horseman of the apocalypse? More climate doom-mongering, plus my knight dancing with Princess Di in a tick.
5: News 24 will be back after this short break.

0: Yes, Australians who are desperate for a coalition and or One Nation government to scrap the entire insanity of the climate change cult must ask themselves whether or not the policy the coalition released this week is long overdue. According to The Australian, quote, a coalition government would dismantle Labor's renewables revolution, yes, vowing to abolish key planks including the safeguard mechanism, new vehicle efficiency standards and offshore wind zones, while attempting to lift the national moratorium on nuclear power generation, yes, reigniting the climate wars and putting energy policy at the centre of the next federal election. The newspaper goes on, the coalition has set out 8 priorities in its Scrap Net Zero Cheaper Energy Act that it would introduce within 30 days of winning power. The legislation represents the greatest challenge yet to Labor's climate agenda. End of quote. We will take a chainsaw to Labor's ideologically driven energy restrictive approach to energy, the coalition's shadow energy minister Dan Tehan said. This will be about purely and simply energy abundance, not energy restriction. Well, about bloody time too. Congratulations, Dan Tehan, Angus Taylor and Matt Canavan. All of that sounds fantastic, but is it good enough? Not according to Joanna Nova, one of our leading experts on the madness of net zero, who writes this week, the coalition updates their climate policy and it's good, but not good enough. So I guess that's a B-plus or an A-minus or whatever from Joanna. Joanne, who one of our leading climate skeptics, goes on her excellent Joanova blog to say that all these measures would probably have won Peter Dutton the last election. Yes, she says, it's the classic case of the generals turning up ready to fight the last war. But more, much more is needed now. In a must-read blog post, Joanne points out that the coalition must pull out of Paris and explain to Australians that we are all paying for other people to get subsidised solar panels, which is making our electricity more expensive, not less. Joanne says, someone needs to say as diplomatically as possible that nearly all solar panels were subsidised through electricity bills that mostly came from people without solar panels, end of quote. Meanwhile, here's another brilliant climate skeptic, Britain's Annika Sweetman, explaining how she was brainwashed into the climate cult, wait for it, right here in Australia.
1: Nicky Bird tells me that he was radicalised by some left-wing agitators when you were going through your education back in Australia.
2: Yes.
1: Tell me more.
2: So I studied climate science at the University of Western Australia. And basically, I was taught that we're in the middle of our 6th mass extinction event. I taught that ecosystems were on the verge of collapsing. I was taught that there was not going to be enough food for future generations.
0: And Annika will be coming onto The World According to Rowan Dean very soon. I can't wait for that. Meanwhile, over in Britain itself, the climate cult is so kooky, according to the UK Telegraph, quote, several local authorities said house builders must install fake chimneys to ensure that new developments fit with existing local architecture. Quote, as one renovator complained, quote, our homes don't have fireplaces and putting chimneys on them is a ridiculous expenditure, he says. That is an out-and-out waste of money. Also in the UK Telegraph, one of their uber woke columnists who labours under the rather Downton Abbey-ish name of Ambrose Evan Pritchards has rebranded the Four Horsemen of the Apocalypse. Biblical scholars will recall that the original Four Horsemen appeared in the Book of Revelations as personifications of conquest, war, famine and death and were dreamt up quite literally by John of Patmos. But Ambrose Pritchard Evans knows better, apparently, concluding that the third horseman is, in fact, altogether now, climate change, or at least what he calls a super El Nino. After railing hysterically against Donald Trump and the war in Iran, Ambrose claims The third horseman is the super El Nino welling up in the warm waters of the Pacific. This El Nino looks stronger. The world enters this episode with lower food stocks after the European and US droughts and against a new political backdrop of Hobbesian resource nationalism and state food hoarding. Ooh, end of quote. Extreme weather, claims Evans Pritchard, is why the water gauges on the Rhine fell to an all-time low in August, paralysing 80% of Germany's inland shipping, end of quote. Now, it is true that the waters in European rivers ran very low this summer, including the Danube, which actually revealed an old ship from World War II. But is this really Armageddon, the Four Horsemen, as Evans Pritchard seems to imply? The answer is no. The Danube and other European rivers have been recorded as very low very often throughout history in the 1700s, the 1800s, the 1900s, as well as more recently. Indeed, back in 2018, when the Elbe River dropped, it uncovered the so-called medieval hunger stone, a warning from back then to rafters from centuries past of low water levels. There you go. So are we looking at the four horsemen of the El Nino Trump Iran apocalypse? Or is it a case, as those German rafters would have put it when the Danube dried up all those years ago? Ha! Oh, climate! Schmimate! Coming up, Donald Trump's barnstorming performances at the United Nations. It truly is the era of the American Renaissance. Plus, I'll chat to Alex Antic about Albo's bizarre comments at the United Nations. In a tick.
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News 24 will be back after this short break. 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

0: Welcome back. Well, joining me now is editor and writer Kelly Jane Torrance. Kelly, when Donald Trump was elected nearly 2 years ago, I called this segment the American Renaissance because that is what I believe Donald Trump will and is delivering, and it seems he agrees. Have a listen.
1: America is back, and our country is stronger today than ever before. Our economy is the envy of the world. Our military is the most powerful on earth. Our technology is second to none, and we are leading in virtually everything.
0: So, Kelly, Donald Trump doesn't mince his words, but do Americans feel like they are living through an American Renaissance or not?
2: Well, that's a great question, Rowan. And of course, it's always great to be on your show. And as the midterms approach, you know, polling, of course, it does not look that great for Republicans. And I say, of course, because the president's party historically tends to not do very well in the midterms. And of course, Donald Trump has some headwinds here to face. The Iran war obviously has made gas prices higher. Now we're seeing diesel prices higher, which Mr. Trump just yesterday at the UN mentioned when he was with Vladimir Zelensky, the Ukrainian president, that Ukraine is not helping by taking out some Russian energy, in its strikes. So he's got a lot of blame to throw around. It's not all his fault, but I think that, you know, he made a great case at the United Nations, not only for how he's made America great again, but how he, and again, he even said he's working with other people on this, other leaders, making the world great again. You know, he talked about where others have talked for years. He is actually taking action. And of course, we've seen that in Iran. We've seen that elsewhere in Venezuela, now maybe in Cuba. And so, you know, he has a lot to brag about. And in fact, you know, he signed this week again at the UN here in New York City, signed this agreement with Denmark and Greenland that a lot of people thought could not possibly have been made. And even his critics are saying this is a great deal for America.
0: Absolutely. I think the Greenland thing was fantastic. I was predicting that months and months ago, and it was great to see it come off. I was also fascinated, Kelly. The Australian Prime Minister's been there today making a big speech, and he's been trying to say that AI is this great threat up there with climate change. We need all sorts of regulations. But I was fascinated by Donald Trump's complete opposite point of view. Have a listen to this on what was AI but is now SI. Have a listen.
1: The United States also totally rejects any attempt to construct a globalist scheme to control for the artificial intelligence.
0: So he's now talking about superintelligence. He's renamed AI from artificial to superintelligence. I'm surprised he didn't call it American intelligence, but anyway, because he's named everything else. But anyway, superintelligence, and he's saying it is the greatest thing since the Industrial Revolution. It's great for mankind. We mustn't kind of subvert it or slow it down or restrict it or put the socialists in charge of it, by which he means the global governance. What did you think, Kelly?
2: Yeah, Ron, I think he's, you know, got a great point, and it's going to be hard for other countries. Of course, they're going to anyway, to argue that they should have a say in such regulation, because really it's American companies that are leading the pack. And we're seeing that, of course, with the state visit with Xi Jinping. At that state dinner are a bunch of tech CEOs, a lot of them involved in creating artificial intelligence models, and they are almost all American or building their businesses here in America. So clearly America's got the edge. Donald Trump feels good about that. And I do too. Now, we still have to worry a little bit. China may not be ahead, but they're not against stealing American intellectual property. But I do think he's got the right attitude in that we shouldn't be doomers, as they say, and maybe we shouldn't necessarily be gloomers as maybe Donald Trump is, but certainly looking at it with optimism is really the American way. And, you know, every other technology that's come, you know, from, you know, when the Luddites protested, you know, in the Industrial Revolution, as you mentioned, people have been scared of technology. But what human beings usually do is manage to harness it to their own uses and for their own good. And so let's hope that we can do that with this new super intelligence, as Donald Trump likes to call it.
0: Absolutely. And the last thing we want, Kelly, in my opinion, is the same nut jobs who are going on about climate change and the end of the world and carbon dioxide and net zero. Put that crowd in charge of AI? You've got to be joking. Anyway, a former Democrat insider named Lindy Lee has released a new tell-all book that alleges corruption and incompetence. Well, I could have told her this in the Democrat Party. Have a listen.
3: I spoke up about Biden's decline before he stepped out and I got banned from the Biden White House. That's separate from Kamala's incompetence and corruption.
0: So she was speaking here on News 24. Kelly, tell us, the Democrats corrupt? Who'd have thought?
2: Shocking, isn't it, Rowan? You know, what's also shocking to me a little, and I should preface this by saying I do appreciate that Lindy Lee is coming clean and telling us what she knows and why she left the party. But I have to say it's pretty telling that she only left the Democratic Party in December. This is December 2004, so after the election. And we've sort of seen this. A lot of people who knew what was going on at the time, including Democrats and even media insiders, they are only telling us what they saw after the election.
0: Exactly.
2: While it was going on. So that's very convenient of her, but I'm glad she's speaking out and coming out. And, you know, hopefully, let's hope that this, you know, gets some young people thinking about what the Democratic Party means and maybe brings Republicans some younger voters.
0: Kelly Jane Torrens, thanks so much. And we'll speak again soon. Thanks for coming on the show. Well, Anthony Albanese has let the cat out of the bag when it comes to his digital duty of care laws, admitting at a UN event that they're designed to curb misinformation and disinformation. Have a look.
4: It's an inevitable next stage because whilst today we're concentrating on the impact on children, the truth is this is having an impact on our entire society and how it functions with misinformation, disinformation, with the increased polarisation that we're seeing as well in the political system, where people are moving away from the centre and more to the extremes, be they of the left or the right. And that is why we think that this is a very positive move.
0: But then, incredibly, just 24 hours later, he completely backflipped.
5: This isn't about government control at all. It's not about misinformation or disinformation. I didn't link the two yesterday.
0: Joining me now to discuss this is Liberal Senator Alex Antic. Alex, this bloke can't lie straight in bed. He's admitted the cat's out of the bag. This digital duty of care is to attack misinformation, disinformation. Suddenly he realised he's exposed what the real agenda is, correct?
6: Well, look, Ryan, I mean, the first thing I just sitting here listening to that, I'm reminded of is just how much time and energy this government has put into this issue. You know, like it's almost like by listening to all of this, you would be sort of lumbered with the impression that the government cares about you and your children. That's not what this is all about. This is just a reincarnation of the failed and defunct misinformation and disinformation bill of 12 months ago. This is misinformation and disinformation 2.0, and it's using the same fundamental tricks that government use every single time. The playbook, you know, you just have to take a step back and look at this. It's all about kids. It's all about safety. It's all about criminal acts until you get into the detail. I mean, this is the bill here, right? It's a huge bill in the circumstances, but it goes through the beginnings, all talking about banning nudify apps, which are, you know, apps that turn people in clothes into nude images. Okay, fair enough. I'm with you on that. And then it goes through and talks about trying to block serious harm and content and material. And it defines all of those. It starts off talking about all the things that all of us are against, child exploitation material. And then you get to the detail where it says it also includes any other material or conduct or combination of material and conduct for the purposes of this paragraph that can be basically determined by the minister. The minister, if it's satisfied that it could cause serious harm, can make a determination unilaterally from the bill. That's what this is all about. That could be anything. That could be whatever the issue of the day is. The minister of the government of the day, and by the way, that could be Labor, Liberal, anyone else, can determine what's available to see online. That's what this is all about. The devil is in the detail here, and that's why this bill needs to be defeated, because it is all about government control over what you see.
0: Absolutely. And he gave the game away when he talked about the polarisation in politics to the far right and the far left. Well, the far left are the Greens. He relies on them. He's clearly talking about One Nation and the conservative elements within the coalition. He wants to silence you. He wants to have the ability for a minister to say, I'm sorry, that Alex Antic with Senator Alex Antic. That's a dangerous thing. We're not going to have any of that sort of stuff. Let's ban that. They will be able to do that with this legislation if it goes through, correct?
6: Yeah, well, that's right. And of course, you can see that overlay when you look at the rise of the platform formerly known as Twitter, now X, and what it's done to populist movements all over the, you know, right-leaning populist movements all over the world. There is a clear correlation between that. And left-wing governments, left-wing globalist governments like this one, are very, very concerned about it, and they want to shut it down. That's why it keeps coming up. I mean, your viewers would think like this was Groundhog Day. Haven't we dealt with this issue before? Didn't we deal with this three times? And by the way, in amongst these two pillars, the misinformation bill and this one, the digital duty of care, misinformation 2.0, there have been a raft of other little bills that have come and are now law in this country, including the social media under 16 bill, including some laws the other week in which gave the eSafety Commissioner further powers, which this will do as well. We'll continue to add to those powers. So why is the government so focused on this? We've got the highest drop in living standards in the Western world. We've got $1 trillion worth of debt. And all we're talking about is what you see online. Doesn't make sense to me, Ryan.
0: Absolutely. Alex, I just wanted to congratulate you briefly. I've only got a few seconds left, but you won the presidency of the South Australian Liberal. Fantastic news. You're the man for the job. Look forward to chatting to you further about what that will mean for conservatives in South Australia and indeed in Australia. Thanks so much for coming on the show. Sorry to cut you short.
6: That's right.
0: We'll talk again soon. Coming up, when it comes to Princess Diana, should we believe King Charles or Charles Spencer? I'll speak to an expert. Moi! In a tick.
7: News 24 will be back after this short break.

0: Well, in the royal battle of the Charlies, who's the cad and who's the bounder? There's been an awful lot of huffing and puffing this week about King Charles versus Princess Diana's brother Charles, the Earl of Spencer, once known as Champagne Charlie for his flamboyant lifestyle in the 1980s. Charles and Charlie have never got on, and now in his new book, Swan Song, Charles Spencer, the Earl Spencer, claims that Prince Charles appeared to be elated to learn of the death of Diana in that horrific crash in 1997. Many commentators have been outraged by this suggestion, including Piers Morgan, who, for other reasons, is threatening to sue Earl Spencer over factual error in the book. Indeed, by and large, commentators have painted Charles, now king, as the saint and Charlie as the sinner. If only there was someone who had been with the three of them together back in the day who could shed some light on their relationship. Oh, hang on, there was. Me. On the evening of the 21st of November, 1985, Prince Charles and Princess Diana, accompanied by her brother Charlie, the man who is now Earl Spencer, arrived at the Royal Albert Hall to attend the Birthright Ball. Birthright was a charity to do with pregnancy, childbirth and women's reproductive health, and Diana was its patron. To attend the ball, you had to wear an item of red or gold clothing. I can vouch for the accuracy of these facts because, as I said, I was there. There is a beautiful photograph of Diana greeting the musical trio The Three Degrees upon her arrival, wearing a stunning dress designed by Bruce Oldfield. You can see Prince Charles behind her. There is another famous photo of her which appears in Earl Spencer's book, where Diana is giving her brother a welcoming kiss that night. If the Spencer brother and sister were later estranged, as many claim, they were certainly not estranged that night in 1985. When Prince Charles and Princess Diana merged into the royal box at around 9 p.m. from memory, we all stood and applauded. Shortly afterwards, the Three Degrees took to the stage and started to perform their hits. And shortly after that, Princess Diana and her brother Charlie came out onto the vast, circular and empty dance floor and began to dance together to the Three Degrees. At which point, partly, I imagine, fueled by the excellent champagne we had been enjoying that evening and the proximity of our own box to the dance floor, I grabbed my girlfriend by the arm and said, "Come on, let's dance!" We charged out, the two of us, into the middle of the otherwise empty dance floor and joined Princess Diana and her brother Charlie, bopping to the Three Degrees. Champagne Charlie, always one with an eye for the ladies, gave my beautiful girlfriend a very friendly smile. Ever the gentleman, I beckoned to him and said, "Would you care to dance with my girlfriend?" When Charlie eagerly agreed, much to my girlfriend's delight, I added, "Oh, would you mind, sir, if I dance with your sister?" Then for the next few minutes, Charlie Spencer and my girlfriend danced and chatted, and Princess Diana and I danced and chatted. "I'm from Australia," I said to her at one point. "Yes, I guessed that already," Diana replied. Oh, and in case you're interested, she was indeed every bit as stunning and as beautiful as you remember. Yes, I was dancing to the Three Degrees with Princess Diana. But just as that song ended and we started a slower dance, things took a sudden and nasty turn. There was a loud commotion of boots pounding on the wooden dance floor, and half a dozen men in tuxedos came rushing onto the stage and within seconds had surrounded and barged into our cosy little foursome. There was shouting, and in the commotion I heard my girlfriend scream out in pain. One of the men, a short little man, had stomped right onto her foot as he barged past her. I turned to help my girlfriend, saw what had happened, and turned furiously to the man and insisted he apologise to her. The man completely ignored me as he was busy shouting at Diana, who was standing, looking somewhat shocked, right in front of me. "That's the last time you embarrass me in front of the whole bloody world," the short man screeched at her, or words to that effect. Champagne Charlie was yelling at some of the other men. My girlfriend was hopping on one foot, clutching her other foot in pain. I yelled a second time at the short little foot stomper, "You just stomped on my girlfriend's foot. Apologise to her." It was only then, as he turned and gave me a furious glare, that I realised I was yelling angrily at the future King of England. "Apologise now!" I yelled for the third time, in vain. Within seconds, we were all bundled off the stage by the men in tuxedos out into a back corridor where Prince Charles carried on yelling at Princess Diana about her supposedly disgraceful behaviour. She was nearly in tears, and Champagne Charlie muttered his apologies to my girlfriend. Prince Charles' own behaviour was, quite frankly, appalling. He humiliated and abused his wife, Princess Diana, simply for having a good fun time. So, in my brief brush with royalty, I can confirm that in this instance at least, Champagne Charlie was the gentleman and Prince Charles was the cad. When it comes to who to believe about Charles and Diana, I'm inclined to take Earl Spencer's word any day of the week over the man who is now Your Majesty. And my girlfriend, well, she still has the scar on her foot. That's all the time we have time for. That's it from me. Coming up now, it's Opinionated with Danica DeGiorgio. Good night.
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1: Hello and welcome to the show. Coming up tonight, unemployment rises, interest rates are about to go up, and the cost of fuel is through the roof. But thank goodness Anthony Albanese is a global citizen. I'll give you my take on his international award in the debrief. Caroline DeRusso will tell us why the intergenerational report makes for a grim read. And the apple doesn't fall far from the tree. Why Prince Harry and his uncle Earl Spencer are like two peas in a pod. Talk TV's Mark Dolan is coming up. But first tonight, two world powers have collided at the White House. Chinese President Xi Jinping has met Donald Trump in Washington, D.C., his first U.S. visit since 2015. And overall, it marks the end of a huge week for global diplomacy as world leaders gathered at the United Nations. Here's News 24 contributor Kosha Garda.
2: For 1 week every September, the world comes to New York to perform the ritual of global diplomacy. More than 100 world leaders, the United Nations General Assembly, speeches about cooperation, international law, and the rules-based order. And as a longtime New Yorker, I can tell you, locals have long questioned whether any of it is worth the gridlock and chaos that descends on Manhattan every September. But behind that parochial complaint lies a much bigger question. What exactly is the United Nations for today? Now, 81 years after its inception, it is a sprawling $67 billion a year system, with a remit stretching from peace and security to development, health, and humanitarian aid. America remains its biggest underwriter. Increasingly, the question is, what are we underwriting? President Trump has spent nearly a decade using the UN's own podium to question its effectiveness, reject globalism, and champion national sovereignty, while pulling America out of UN bodies and cutting billions of funding. This week, he distilled that worldview into five words, quote, "There is no global government." Sovereign nations come first. International institutions exist to serve them, not govern them. And then Xi Jinping provided the perfect illustration. He flew across the Pacific during UN week and didn't even bother going to New York. Quite deliberately, he instead went to Washington, where the world's two great competitors are sitting down as we speak to manage the defining fault line of the century, US-China relations. America and China are locked in a contest spanning trade, technology, AI, military power, and Taiwan. But this isn't the Cold War. These superpowers aren't separated into rival economic systems. They're, in fact, deeply embedded in the same one, competing for advantage while trading with each other, seeking leverage while depending on each other. Trump and Xi aren't meeting because their rivalry is diminishing. They're meeting because managing it has become indispensable. And that lays bare a harder truth about the United Nations. On the defining great power relationship of this century, it increasingly is sitting on the sidelines. This week gave us two competing visions of global order. In New York, more than 100 nations gathered under one roof. In Washington, the two nations whose rivalry could shape the century, sitting across one table while the United Nations isn't even in the next room. And if the world's most consequential relationship is being managed without the UN, the question isn't whether it can justify the traffic congestion. The question is whether it can justify itself.
1: Absolutely. And given the state of the UN in recent years, I mean, it's been a platform for recognizing Palestine. It gave the Iranian president a platform to demonize Israel. And as a whole, it is weak and woke. So I agree. Good luck justifying its existence. Well, 40 years of surpluses and an economy growing at the slowest rate since World War II. The latest intergenerational report paints a pretty grim picture for Australia. A key factor, government spending, something Treasurer Jim Chalmers still doesn't seem to understand.
3: Every page of this IGR, in one way or another, justifies, validates, and I hope one day vindicates the difficult decisions that we've taken reforming the housing market and reforming the tax system.
1: News 24 contributor Caroline DeRusso has this editorial.
4: This week, Treasurer Jim Chalmers handed down his second intergenerational report, a report looking forward over the horizon to what the next 40 years holds for Australia. And yet again, I feel like I'm the bearer of bad news. Australia will continue with a budget in deficit, debt will continue to balloon, and the economy will remain reliant on migration. We will get older and poorer. That's the nub of it. In his stump speech, the Treasurer lacked his usual slick bravado as he desperately tried to sew a silk purse with this sow's ear of a report. And he tried to defend the government's tax changes and warned of the opposition catastrophising our economic position. Frankly, I don't think we're catastrophising enough. The report itself makes for grim reading, but when you look to some in the pie in the sky assumptions, it really should be grimmer. The report has been panned by economists and industry bodies who have warned that the assumptions around productivity and fiscal discipline are unrealistic. For example, over the last 20 years, we've averaged 0.8% productivity growth, while Treasury has assumed that we will have 1.2% productivity growth over the next 40 years. In reality, this government has gone out of its way to make productivity growth as difficult as possible. And one only needs to look at IR reform that has taken us back to the dark ages to appreciate why productivity remains sluggish. That said, Chalmers seems to think that AI is magically going to solve our productivity woes. More wishful thinking. AI is going to solve our productivity crisis like a walk around the block is going to help me drop 5 kilos. Yes, it will help, but it's nowhere near enough to do the heavy lifting. On government spending, the report anticipates spending growth rates of 1.1% over the next 40 years, down from an assumed 3.8% in the last intergenerational report released just 3 years ago. Given baked-in government spending, elevated inflation and higher borrowing costs, the idea that there will only be 1.1% annual increase in government spending is risible. Similarly, the idea that immigration is going to bail us out of our bleak economic future, well, that's also ridiculous. We can keep bringing in people to pump up our aggregate GDP figures, but while our per capita GDP continues to fall, so do our living standards and our overall prosperity. And guess what? People who migrate to Australia will also get older over time. So we're trying to fix a short-term problem in one area while potentially creating an even larger, longer-term problem elsewhere. All that said, the most farcical part of the report is the idea that green aluminium and the clean energy transition will be central to Australia's future economic and industrial prosperity. You'd think after the carnage that we have seen thus far, the government and its agencies would quit spruiking untried, untested and eye-wateringly expensive boondoggles. Instead, the conga line of inanity continues. Put simply, to improve our future as a nation, we need to get back to being a can-do country led with good regulation and fiscal discipline. And we need to do it ourselves for our country. We need to work hard and be tidy and have governments which stick to their knitting and then get out of the way. Anything less will not be sufficient to dig us out of our economic and social malaise.
1: Yeah, and shame fiscal discipline doesn't seem to be in the Treasurer's vocabulary. Now, another interesting part of the intergenerational report said that net overseas migration was bolstering population growth. I know, who would have thought? And don't forget, last week, Immigration Minister Tony Burke told us that Labor was not pursuing a mass migration program. Well, what about the more than 1.2 million people it's brought into the country since first elected? Now, I would argue that our migration crisis is so out of control that the question needs to be asked, who do we want to be as a country and what does it mean to be an Australian? Jordan Abu-Zeid from the Institute of Public Affairs has this editorial on our national identity crisis.
5: Last week, as the government unveiled its migration overhaul, Tony Burke reminded us that Australia has been built on migration. We're often told that. We're told that Australia was built by migrants. It's a line I've heard my entire life. You probably have too. And we've been told that because of this, you aren't allowed to have a country anymore. But is that true? I mean, of course not, obviously. If it was true, they wouldn't need to repeat it so much. No, Australia was built by settlers, not by migrants. Settlers come to an untamed and wild land. Settlers conquer great hostile frontiers and build bridges, roads, and dams. Settlers come to a land where life is harder, and with that land, they build civilization. Migrants come to something different, a country that already exists, and usually one that is more prosperous and safe than their home country. All four of my grandparents migrated here, three from Northern Ireland and one from Lebanon. They mostly worked hard and they gave a lot to this country. But what made their story possible was that there was already an Australia to join, and they chose to become a part of it. They chose not just to become paper Australians, but Australians in their heart, Australians alone and nothing else. Migration can be good or bad. The numbers can be too high or too low. It can aid an economy or it can cost our nation dearly. Every country on Earth at some point in the near or distant past was settled by its current inhabitants. Yet outside of the Anglosphere, they have no issue knowing who they are. An Italian can identify an Italian. A Filipino can identify a Filipino. And even an honest Englishman can identify an Englishman. Despite all having migration in their history, they don't deny themselves of an identity. I understand that Australia, Canada, and the United States are colonial countries, and they're much more distinct in that they're much newer. But does that mean these colonial countries must be subjected to an eternal identity crisis? I think the answer to that question is no. As a country, we have to stop subjecting ourselves to this identity crisis. So don't let anyone lecture you ever again. Don't let them tell you that you can't have a country, that you don't have an identity, that your country was built by someone else. After all, migrants didn't build Australia. Australians did.
1: And that's something we should absolutely be proud of. Now, let's talk about the Great Aussie Rip-Off. If you are a baby boomer and you've worked hard all your life, well, bad news, you're on Labor's hit list. Here's broadcaster Kel Richards.
6: When John Howard was Prime Minister, he introduced the policy of subsidising private health insurance fees for Australians aged over 65. The Albanese government is removing this, with the change to take place significantly on April Fool's Day, 2027. Now, the result is that more than 3 million Australians aged over 65 will have to pay hundreds of dollars more for their private health insurance per year. Albanese and his Labor cohorts argue this will re-establish fairness between generations. In fact, it's got to do the opposite. Let me give you the figures. Around 80% of Australians over 65 have a chronic health condition. Almost one in three over 65s has multiple chronic health conditions. Over half of them report having a disability. One in four reports having chronic pain. Now, by comparison, what about the young Aussies? Around 95% of Aussies aged under 40 have a standard of healthcare rated between good and excellent. Only 5% have poor health. So who really needs private health insurance? Albo's Health Minister Mark Butler went to the National Press Club to peddle this lie that ripping away older Aussies' ability to pay for private health insurance will re-establish fairness between generations, when from the numbers I've just given you, it will do the exact opposite. Clearly, ripping money off older Aussies who are sicker and making them pay as much as younger, healthy Aussies is not fairness, it's distinctly unfair and will do serious damage. Almost 3 million Australians receive the age pension, and they are the people who won't be able to afford hundreds of dollars more for private health insurance. The damage will be widespread. As millions of older Aussies drop out of private health funds, the first damage will be to the private health insurance industry. Then those same older Aussies will have to join the queue at the public hospitals, making waiting times longer, ambulance ramping worse, bed shortages more chronic. The heartless Albanese government can shrug all that off and say, oh, not our responsibility. Hospitals, that's a state problem. In other words, they can do the damage and then pass the buck. Inevitably, some older Aussies will just not get the health care they need. Some will simply suffer. And some, inevitably, will die before their time because of this greedy $1.6 billion cash grab by the Albanese government. Now, there was a massive public outcry when this same mean, tight-fisted mob tried to cap the health benefits of veterans. We need another outcry, another nationwide scream of protest at the Albanese government's cold-hearted callousness towards older Australians. Albanese is targeting older Australians who are already struggling to hang on to their private health insurance during a cost-of-living crisis. So, where are the loud opposition voices on this? Where's the Liberal Party? Where, for that matter, is One Nation? How about a scream of protest from you guys? And how about a promise to reverse this stupidly harmful policy after the next election? Let's hear from you. In the meantime, where is the conscience of the Albanese government over this attack on older Aussies? Oh, that's right. Conscience and Albanese don't fit in the same sentence. I have a mate who says that old age is not for wimps. Well, under Albanese, it's certainly not for wimps.
1: Yeah, and what was that saying or that line that Labor peddled out before the budget? Intergenerational equity. Was this part of their plans for that? Because it certainly seems like yet another attack on the over 65s to me. Well, let's change pace now. Disaster for Earl Spencer. Princess Diana's brother is in a world of pain. Not only has the royal family hit back at claims he made in his memoir about the people's princess, but he's been forced to issue a grovelling apology to Piers Morgan for inaccuracies in the book. And I'm starting to think that Uncle Earl and nephew Prince Harry have a lot in common. Talk TV's Mark Dolan thinks so too.
7: Danica, what is going on? Now, if Prince Harry wants to build bridges with his father, King Charles, he's got a very strange way of showing it. So the deluded Duke's deafening silence followed a very strange way of showing it. So the deluded Duke's deafening silence following the release of his Uncle Charles Spencer.

0: generational fury about the contents of the book. Presumably that fury therefore includes not just King Charles and Prince William, but William's son, Prince George, as well. So, by not challenging deeply damaging allegations in the book that King Charles effectively celebrated the news of Diana's tragic death, Prince Harry has allowed his old man to be thrown to the wolves. Now, this is not the smartest move when you're trying to get into your father's good books. But then we know that Harry is not the smartest man. So did Harry know about the contents of his uncle's book in advance? Was it published with his blessing? Well, it's hard to imagine that it wasn't, given that Charles Spencer and Harry have been very close allies ever since Megxit, and with Harry at one point reportedly considering changing his name to Spencer. Plus, Harry, Meghan and the kids famously stayed at Charles Spencer's vast estate, Althorp House, just a few weeks prior to their UK return. We know that, Danica, because the publicity-hungry Meghan Markle told us via Instagram. And this week, Charles Spencer has joined calls for Harry to have armed royal security. And what that does, that places him firmly in Team Sussex. And the fallout from the publication of this tawdry tome confirms that Team Sussex and Team Wales have never been further apart. Unfortunately for Harry, he appears to have deployed his last remaining brain cell to support the wrong Charles. He backed the wrong Charles, because your father should always come before your uncle, and the king should always come before a jumped up aristocrat like Spencer, who has a chip on his shoulder about the royal family. I'm sorry, Danica, but it's abundantly clear that Prince Harry is nothing more than Charles Spencer's useful idiot, and he will pay the price.
1: A shocker of a week for Earl and his sidekick, Harry. Coming up after the break, the right-wing wave continues to sweep Europe as Germany's AfD party wins another major parliamentary election. Esther Krakow is coming up. And in the debrief, the economy is in a mess, but never mind. Anthony Albanese is now a global citizen. I'll give you my take on his international award next.

0: Welcome back. Well, the right-wing wave continues to sweep Europe after another massive win in Germany for the AfD party. The right-wing party cleaned up in the country's northeast this week, making it the worst result for Chancellor Friedrich Merz's Conservative Party since 1949. Writer and broadcaster Esther Krakow has this analysis.
1: Angela Merkel's party has just been wiped off the map in the state she represented for 30 years. At the Mecklenburg-Western Pomerania election on the 20th of September, the CDU fell from 13% to 4.9% of the vote, below the threshold to sit in parliament at all. Now, we're not talking a reduced presence. We're talking about no seats. It's the worst result the party has recorded in any German state election since the Second World War. The AfD, on the other hand, took 38.2% of the vote. 2 weeks earlier in Saxony-Anhalt, the AfD took 43.8% and finished 3 seats short of governing outright. The CDU share more than halved. And every time this happens, the same word gets thrown around: extremists. So let's test it against the woman who ran the country for 16 years. In 2015, Angela Merkel opened the German border to roughly 1 million asylum seekers with no meaningful vetting, then told the country it would manage. She backed Nord Stream 2 after Russia annexed Crimea, against the objections of 3 consecutive American administrations until they imposed sanctions to try to stop it. She signed Germany up to spending 2% of GDP on defense in 2006 and then missed that target every year she was in office. If extremism means acting wildly out of step with your own country's interests, which one of these fits? And here's the part nobody wants to admit. One reason the AfD won Mecklenburg-Western Pomerania is that it campaigned on reopening the Nord Stream pipelines, which come ashore in that state. Around 45,000 voters switched to them from the governing Social Democrats. The AfD is running on Merkel's pipeline in Merkel's backyard against Merkel's party, and Merkel's party finished fifth. Voters in Eastern Germany aren't being radicalized by a fringe party. They're reacting to 16 years of decisions taken by a woman the rest of the world decided was the sensible one.
0: Now it is time for the debrief. What does Anthony Albanese and actress Cynthia Erivo have in common? As in this Cynthia Erivo. Yes, that same actress who played Elphaba in Wicked. What do they have in common? Well, they are both outstanding global citizens. Our very own Prime Minister is among those considered to have improved the state of the world in the eyes of the Atlantic Council.
2: It is really the greatest honour of my life and privilege to introduce my friend, the Prime Minister of Australia and a recipient of the 2026 Atlantic Council Award, Citizen Award, the Right Honourable Anthony Albanese.
0: Well, bravo. Prime Minister Anthony Albanese of Australia is honoured at the 2026 Global Citizen Awards. I mean, who knew all you had to do to become popular was leave Australia? The Prime Minister has joined the Global Citizen recipient ranks of Henry Kissinger, Robert De Niro and Justin Trudeau, to name a few. And have a look at this year's class picture. And if you look carefully up the back, it's Keanu Reeves. And then there's Albo, Mr. Worldwide, in the front row, smiling like a Cheshire cat. So what else does Anthony Albanese and Cynthia Erivo have in common? Well, Cynthia defied gravity, and Albo also defied something. And look, this one is big. This one's big. Anthony Albanese defied the cost of living crisis by being 16,000 kilometres away from it. Incredible stuff. So while Mr. Global Citizen was on the world stage, this was happening in our very own backyard.
3: Australia's unemployment rate has risen to its highest level since the pandemic.
4: Rising numbers of fed-up Australians are packing up and moving overseas in search of a cheaper, safer life.
5: New data revealing the cost to run a household has increased 134% in 2 decades. For Australian families with 2 or more children, the price to raise them has gone up to at least $36,500 a year.
6: A grim outlook for Australian households tonight. The Reserve Bank Governor warning higher prices and higher interest rates are here to stay.
7: It's high prices from top to bottom, and a warning: pricey petrol is here to stay.
8: Unfortunately, it's strap in for the next 2 months. The petrol price is going to be all over the shop.
0: Everything is just going swimmingly. And that is just a snapshot of the past few days. Now, when you see the mess Australia is in under Anthony Albanese, his award makes an absolute mockery of everyone who is wondering how to pay their bills or wondering where they'll get their money from to survive or who can't put food on the table. And then, of course, we can't forget the property market that has tanked under enormous pressure from government tax changes. The housing market overall is in crisis. We can't get everyday Aussies into homes. Government spending is at record levels, fueling inflation. So I wonder why Anthony Albanese's Global Citizen Award didn't come with a disclaimer that results may vary in the recipient's country of origin. Does the Atlantic Council know something we don't, perhaps? And have a look at this. Let's bring up this photo again of some of Albo's fellow award winners. So we've got Stefano Domenicali. He's the president and CEO of Formula One, and he's sitting front row there in the middle of Anthony Albanese and Cynthia Erivo. And you see, that is just the very problem. You can understand Stefano Domenicali, okay, a global figure. Cynthia, yep, a global figure. And then there's Australia's very own Albo, a guy who I would say is a global embarrassment.
9: Oh, I'm expecting...
10: Got a couple of melons.
9: She brought two.
10: She brought two, as you do.
0: Really, though, the timing of this overseas trip couldn't have worked out better. He also managed to defy another crisis back home, by the way, and that crisis is Kylie Minogue. You know the singer Albo volunteered to shag? Now, lucky for him, he won't be part of the crowd as she performs at the AFL Grand Final at the MCG, which is quite a shame, because imagine the reunion that would have been. Kylie belting out, "Can't get you out of my head," as Albo desperately tries to get that podcast and his comments out of everyone's. So look, you've got to appreciate the Prime Minister's impeccable diary management. Cost of living, I'm in New York. Interest rates, unemployment raising, sorry, I'm in New York. Your hall pass performing at the AFL Grand Final, bummer. I'm definitely in New York for that one. And somewhere in the middle of all this, Mr. Worldwide has picked up an award for improving the state of the world. Well, maybe next year, the Atlantic Council could set Albo an even bigger challenge. Improving the state of Australia. That's it from me. Up next is Caroline Marcus with the US Report.
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9: Good evening and welcome to the US Report. I'm Caroline Marcus, filling in for James Morrow. Here's what's coming up tonight. Anthony Albanese's US jaunt. The Prime Minister was all smiles and selfies at the United Nations Summit this week, but respected on the world stage? I'm not so sure. Plus, mass protests outside and mass walkouts inside as Israel's Prime Minister takes to the UN stage. And California crime surges. But don't worry, the Democrats have it all under control. Or do they? But first, Prime Minister Anthony Albanese has been enjoying a nice little jaunt in the US this week as his popularity slumped to an all-time low in the polls back home and unemployment hit a five-year high. Not that you'd know it with happy snaps like these. Oh, how sweet is that? Though, is it me or does Donald Trump look like he's really struggling to plaster on that smile? Kind of like their first selfie a year ago. Man, the Donald's cheeks are really working overtime. Still, if Albo felt like a global imposter mixing it with the big boys, he sure wasn't letting on to journalist Latika Burke.
12: Prime Minister, here in New York on Wednesday night, you will receive an award for being a global citizen. Don't you feel like a bit of a fraud accepting this award when, at home, you screwed up the response to the worst massacre since Port Arthur? In the polls, you're taking Labor to 1 point shy of Julia Gillard when you rolled her, and your net negatives are worse than Scott Morrison.
13: No.
9: And the PM went on to merrily accept that award at New York's fancy Waldorf Astoria Hotel.
14: I accept it with humility on behalf of Australia, because it is the honour of my life to serve Australians.
9: I don't think the feeling is mutual for most of us. But despite the smiling facade, things weren't going so well for Albanese in the US either. In a major slapdown of the Australian leader's tech agenda, Trump used his address at the UN General Assembly to declare he totally rejects any bid to construct a globalist scheme to control AI.
7: The United States also totally rejects any attempt to construct a globalist scheme to control for the artificial intelligence being spoken of.
9: Now, Trump's comments followed an extraordinary statement put out by the US embassy rebuking Labor's proposed laws, which would allow Australians to opt out of social media algorithms. The Americans warning that amounts to censorship. Of course, this government already has a pretty solid track record in that space. I'm personally not opposed to world-first laws which help protect children from the harms of social media. But our e-safety commissioner, Julie Inman Grant, has spent her tenure trying to control what adults can see, and everything from posts questioning radical gender-bending ideology to the live stream stabbing of a priest that the victim himself wanted the world to see should be off limits in her view. But back to Albo's latest Big Brother ambitions, and even more awkward for him, the American slapdown came after the PM had already signed a statement with more than 20 world leaders calling for an international framework on AI guardrails.
14: Humans need to be in control of it. If it's going to be successful, then we need to make sure that humans are at the centre of everything that occurs.
9: If it's really going to be successful, you'd think the world's two superpowers, the US and China, would have to be on board. Meanwhile, Trump saved some of his most savage critiques for the International Criminal Court, which has issued an arrest warrant for his close ally, Israeli Prime Minister Benjamin Netanyahu, who would deliver his own stinging address to the UN a few days later.
7: We will never allow U.S. service members or anyone else to be investigated or given show trials by an anti-American tribunal with no jurisdiction over us. They're an evil group of people. I call on all nations that are members of the ICC to officially resign from this rogue institution immediately.
9: Now there's a man who deserves a Global Citizen Award. Okay, let's get more on Albanese's US visit with our first guest, former White House Chief of Staff to Donald Trump, Mick Mulvaney. Mick, great to see you. Now, Anthony Albanese did his best to make a good impression, but do you think world leaders and specifically Donald Trump actually respect this guy?
13: I'm not sure respect is the right word to ask. Donald Trump is a transactional person. That is his nature. And right now, I don't think he feels like he needs anything from Anthony Albanese or that Anthony Albanese can give him anything. So it's not to say that there's a lack of respect. It's just, I think there's probably a lack of relationship. It's not distrust. It's not discord. It's nothing negative. It's just, you don't feel like Trump has the same connection with Albanese that he had, say, with Scott Morrison. There's not that personal sort of connection. Now, that being said, I'm not in the White House as much as I used to be. In fact, I'm not in the White House at all. So maybe behind closed doors, they say nice things about Albo. But generally speaking, you just get the impression that it's another world leader that Trump met with. But it's not, he doesn't wake up in the morning thinking to himself, I wonder what Albanese's up to today.
9: Yeah, I don't think anyone has that impression. And I mean, even though they took a selfie together, I've seen some behind the scenes footage of world leaders lining up to get selfies with Trump. So I don't think that really says anything that he managed to get a photo opportunity with him.
13: Yeah, look, I think in my mind, I want to know this. I want to know about Albanese's relationship with the new American ambassador, Dave Brat. Dave's a friend of mine. We served in the House of Representatives together. He's a very competent, capable guy. He was an economics professor at university. And he's just got down, I think, last week. And I want to know how that relationship goes because the president trusts him, knows him. It was an unusual pick. Because Dave does not have a diplomatic background, but he does have a good relationship with the president. And that's sometimes the most important thing in an ambassador. So he's down now. He's in Canberra. He's going to have a chance to start meeting people and having relation and building those relationships. That's what I'll watch more and pay more attention to than the Albanese Trump relationship, at least for the next 3 or 4 months.
9: Well, that will be interesting to watch. And I spoke in my editorial about how the embassy, the US embassy, has already put out a statement in response to Australia's plans for AI and social media. But what did you make of Trump's apparent slapdown of Albanese by going against these calls to regulate AI? Let's take a look.
7: Whoever wins, SI, whoever wins, super intelligent, wins. We're going to keep it that way. We're going to keep it very, very straight and very strong. I'm not going to stifle growth of something that will be bigger than the Industrial Revolution.
9: Make your reaction.
13: Yeah, listen, I don't blame Albanese or any other world leader for writing a note to the president and encouraging him to do something. But to think that Trump was going to change course because of what anybody else suggested is just doesn't understand how the man works. Look, this is Trump's attitude, and I don't think he's wrong about this. AI, as he calls it now, SI, I'm not sure that's going to stick, but I'll worry about that another day, could be the most important development since electricity. And it could be dangerous, just like electricity, if handled wrong, is dangerous. Obviously not as dangerous as AI, but maybe my point is made that if you get it wrong, that's a real problem. But if you get it right, you're going to dominate the world economy for the next 100, 200 years. Who knows for how long? So that's why I think Trump is saying whoever wins AI wins. And that's why he's not willing to put guardrails up, because if we put guardrails up and China doesn't, and China figures out how to do AI positively, then they win. And if China doesn't put up guardrails and they figure out how to do AI negatively, then they win and we lose. Mm-hmm. So Trump's in sort of a pickle there. And I think he's making the only rational decision that he can. But again, I respect Albanese for speaking his mind, but to think that he was going to change Donald Trump's mind is probably not rational.
9: No, that would never happen. I think SI, super intelligence, it's not a bad rebrand of it. Look, let's get into Trump's United Nations speech, because it was jam-packed with headlines. He took aim at UN bodies, including UNESCO. Have a look.
7: It is deeply ironic that the United Nations has an entire institution, the UNESCO group of people and countries, devoted to protecting cultural heritage, yet with their ceaseless promotion of mass migration, these globalists are actively destroying the greatest cultures and most extraordinary heritage in all of history.
9: Mick, is he right?
13: Yeah, this is conservative orthodoxy in this country. This is one of those places where Donald Trump is fully aligned with Republicans that came before him and Republicans that will come after him. He's changed the party in a lot of ways. But on topics like this, on the internationalist, on the sort of the globalist perspective, he's right in lockstep with where conservatives have been for a long time. When I was in Congress, we used to always lament the fact that, you know, the United Nations had this so-called Commission on Human Rights that was literally populated by some of the worst human rights abusing countries in the world. So those sorts of misalignments, those sorts of difficulties that the UN faces are real. Keep in mind, the United States didn't pay its dues for about 2 years because we were trying to figure out a way to encourage them to reform themselves internally. So yeah, those things that you heard Trump talk about, those criticisms of the United Nations, of the other multilateral groups, that's not Trump going out on a limb there. That's something that is shared by probably half the country.
9: Yeah, a lot of people here feel the same, especially on this network. Look, he's delivered some brutal home truths to leaders, including Cuba's, who he blasted for governing over a failed state. And the Cubans had an interesting reaction. Let's take a look.
7: It's an absolutely failed state. It's failing like never before, and it will fall. Marco Rubio is handling a negotiation. He's deep into negotiations with Cuba. Let's see what happens. We'll not allow a haven for foreign adversaries to threaten America on our own doorstep.
9: Pretty brutal. I mean, he certainly didn't go out there to make friends, did he, Mick?
13: Well, look, I mean, the Cubans may have gotten up and left from the meeting, but I have news for you. They didn't go back to Cuba because it is a failed state. We talked about electricity a second ago, and you know that's something that Cuba doesn't have right now. It is a failed state. I don't know how else you would describe it. I don't know why that would be remarkable or noteworthy or certainly offensive. I mean, the Cubans can't feed their own people. They can't provide power for their own people. It's the 21st century, for crying out loud. And this is a country that it can't do things that most countries figured out nearly 100 years ago. So was he out to make friends with Cuba? No. I still think that a lot of our foreign policy is aimed at regime change in Cuba. I think we will have regime change in Cuba. I thought perhaps by the end of the year, maybe now it'll slip into next year, that we see this as a generational opportunity to restore liberty and democracy to Cuba. And my guess is you'll get that before the end of Donald Trump's time in the White House.
9: Yeah, and I guess the truth hurts, doesn't it? Sometimes. Just finally, the Chinese President Xi Jinping has been in the States this week for a state visit. It's his first in more than a decade. And it got off to something of an amusing start when a B-2 Spirit and four F-22 Raptors flew over both leaders and were a little bit loud for Donald Trump.

0: The two, of course, got down to more serious matters after that. Mick, we've heard the US and China agreed to extend their trade truce until January. Talks still ongoing. What would you say? Has the meeting been a success so far? We're not hearing a lot out of it.
1: Well, the first thing I'd say is that Xi Jinping must be deaf, because the B-2 is a stealth bomber, but it's not stealth because it's quiet. I've been at those flyovers, and Donald Trump's reaction is probably more typical than you would expect. Look, here's the difficulty with China. Yes, we extended our trade moratorium with them, our detente with them on the trade war and so forth. But they're still dealing with Iran. Now, there's reporting now in the United States that they're actually helping Iran with the war in the Middle East. And that's something that my government here, that the Trump administration, has difficulty reconciling. They want to be, you know, on good terms with China. But if they're going to sit here and have secondary sanctions on countries that are dealing with Iran, the number one country that deals with Iran is China. So it is they are, you know, in a difficult spot. I'm not sure they're going to work it out during this meeting. I don't think there'll be any blockbuster sort of announcements coming out of the meeting. Trump will say, you know, talk at length about how great his relationship is with Xi, for what that's worth. But I don't think you expect to see anything substantive come out of this. We don't know how to deal with China right now. They don't know how to deal with us, which is why it doesn't surprise me. Sort of holding the status quo is exactly where we got as a result of these meetings.
0: Well, meanwhile, we'll get plenty more happy pictures like the ones we've been showing on the screen.
2: As the leaders of our two nations, President Xi and I both understand that we represent different systems, but the ties between our people endure, and we've never gotten along better.
0: In the meantime, Mick, thank you very much for your thoughts tonight.
1: Thanks, Caroline.
0: Let's go now to Donald Trump escalating his war with some in the American press over what he says is completely biased reporting. It all started last week with the banning of CNN, Politico, and MS Now, formerly MSNBC, from the White House. Now, a federal judge has ordered the president restore their access, saying the ban was likely unconstitutional. The outlets were reluctantly led back into the White House this morning as the litigation continues. There's still a lot of question marks over what will happen, but Trump has previously been defiant.
2: It's interesting because they said they were going to boycott me, but they never boycott me. So I wasn't very worried about that. Look at all that press.
0: And at the UN summit, his old friends CNN were there, much to the president's bemusement.
2: It's an honor to be here. I'm surprised that CNN is here covering me.
3: You should
2: be
3: here. The United Nations allowed us in, sir.
2: You should not be here covering me. You said you weren't going to cover me. You shouldn't be covering me. But I will tell you, it is an honor to be at the United Nations, and we're making a lot of progress. Our country is doing really, really well.
0: Yikes. Let's bring in president of the Center of the American Experiment and friend of the show, John Heideraker. John, thanks for coming on. What do you make of this war between Trump and parts of the press? It's not new entirely, but does he still have a lot of support among his base for this fake news narrative, or is it starting to wear a bit thin?
1: Well, sure he does, Caroline. I mean, I think there's nothing that Trump's base is more head up about than the insanely biased news coverage of outlets like CNN. Trump really can't go wrong attacking those left-wing news sources, but he's going to lose on the law. You know, Trump lost an almost identical case a year and a half ago when he temporarily banned the Associated Press from flying on Air Force One. The principle is you don't have to give White House press briefings, but if you do, you can't discriminate on the basis of content or viewpoint, which obviously is what's going on here. So Trump has already lost a preliminary injunction in this case. So he's not trying to win this battle legally. He's trying to make a point about how left-wing some of these news sources really are.
0: And so what do you make of this court order for Trump to restore these outlets' access? You say he's not trying to win this fight legally, but there were still some questions over whether people who are part of a pool would be able to cover a part of the state visit of the Chinese president. Do you think the president will leave it now and just let these people cover everything?
1: Well, I don't know, Caroline. We've been through these battles before. We've been through it under Obama and Biden, as well as Trump. And Trump clearly is not going to win this legal battle. He's already lost the preliminary injunction. And I think, you know, as Obama did years ago, he's going to cave and allow these people into White House briefings. But he's really just trying to make a political point.
0: Yeah, and I guess he did that. But there was an amusing moment this week when Trump was shouting to the press corps, but it's understood there was no microphone to pick up the sound because the outlet supposed to pull it for everyone had been banned. Let's take a look.
3: Yeah, there... Okay, so there's no microphone because the pool cameras aren't there. So maybe, Tim, this is one example of it backfiring just a little bit.
0: So sure, Trump wants to make a political point, but it is a bit of a symbiotic relationship, isn't it? Trump also needs the press, and the press needs access to Trump.
1: Absolutely. They say they're going to boycott Trump. No way. No. I mean, they can't go 12 hours without covering Trump, attacking Trump. So you're absolutely right. It's a symbiotic relationship.
0: Yeah, they are obsessed with him. And I mean, the ratings do go up whenever he holds a rally. So you can't blame them. Moving on now. And the president met with New York City Mayor Zoran Mamdani. And despite barbs from both sides over the last few months, it actually seemed like quite a warm meeting. Let's take a look.
4: And the stability that is in the president's hands, and I appreciate the conversation that we had and the consideration to that end. And you had your third question for the president.
2: No, I certainly hope he will be a great mayor. You have to understand, I want what's good for New York. I want what's good for the country. So if I had a choice of having him be a bad mayor or horrible mayor, I don't want that. I want him to be a great mayor, and he certainly got potential. Got great potential.
0: Great potential. John, is this all an act of diplomacy, or do they actually surely not like each other?
1: Caroline, this is standard operating procedure for Trump. He likes to say he has good relationships with his opponents. He says he's on good terms with Putin and Xi. He even claims to be pals with Kim Jong-un, which I think is highly doubtful. So being friendly with Mamdani is typical for him, but I think he's also making a point. You know, enemies like Mamdani and other Democrats constantly denounce Trump as a fascist, he's Hitler, and so on. And then you see Mamdani photographed shaking hands with Trump, being friendly, and it shows the world that Mamdani doesn't mean what he says, that these kinds of denunciations are just politics.
0: Yeah, it's actually quite a clever strategy. You make a good point. But while Mamdani might have, seemingly at least for the cameras, won the affection of Donald Trump, one world leader who definitely won't play happy families with him is Israeli PM Benjamin Netanyahu. Bibi absolutely tore into the New York mayor during his UN speech earlier today. He lashed Mamdani as anti-Semitic before saying this.
5: Shame on you. Shame on you for distorting the facts. Shame on you for inverting victim and aggressor. Shame on you for spitting in the face of truth. Mr. Mamdani, since you were elected mayor of this city, many Jews no longer feel safe in New York. You tried to stop me from coming here. You tried to silence me. Well, you can't silence me. You can't silence the truth.
0: John, first of all, New York does have the biggest Jewish population in the world outside of Israel. Do you think Netanyahu is right? Do they feel unsafe with Mamdani as mayor?
1: Well, he's absolutely right. There's no doubt about it. I mean, anti-Semitism has become a fundamental pillar of left-wing ideology, and Mamdani is absolutely in that category. I mean, he's cozied up to terrorists. You know, his wife liked to post favoring the massacres of October 7. Mamdani refused to distance himself from that action. Hassan Piker is now kind of the leading intellectual of the Democratic Party, and he's one that says the United States had 9/11 coming. Mm-hmm. We deserved it. I mean, anti-Semitism is rife in the Democratic Party, and you see it with Zoran Mamdani. So I think Netanyahu is correct to call it out.
0: I still find it incredible that he got voted in a place like New York. Meanwhile, outside the UN, hundreds of feral protesters gathered to call for Netanyahu's arrest. And they included lefty actress Susan Sarandon, who was among those arrested for trying to block the road, and fellow anti-Israel thespian Cynthia Nixon, she of Sex and the City fame, a show that no doubt would be blacklisted in Gaza. John, what did you make of these protests and the celebrity element they attracted?
1: Caroline, Susan Sarandon has been getting arrested for about the last 25 years. If we had a real justice system, she'd be in prison by now. But of course, she never gets punished. She just gets arrested. Look, like I said before, anti-Semitism has become fundamental to the liberal movement in the United States. They don't have any problem turning out a crowd to protest against this absurd claim of genocide on the part of the Israelis, which, as Netanyahu says, is the greatest lie of the 21st century so far.
0: Yeah, and Netanyahu, like you said, made some great points about why that genocide claim was so absurd, that they're giving out millions of polio vaccines in Gaza, they're giving out millions of tons of food, and what country perpetrating a genocide would do that? John, thank you so much for coming on and giving us your thoughts, as always. Now, don't go away, because we're going to take a short break. But first, as China's president was welcomed to the White House, Xi Jinping was given a little tour of the historic building. And when I say he was shown all the sights, I really mean all the sights. Yep, that was the infamous portrait on the Presidential Walk of Fame, where sleepy Joe Biden's picture has been replaced by an auto pen. Brutal. No doubt President Xi, though, saw the funny side. Don't go away. Back in a tick.

0: Welcome back to the program. I'm Caroline Marcus, filling in for James Morrow. Now, the Center for Strategic Politics is a group which runs very useful polling to gauge where Americans are on certain key issues. And I want to show you this because it's frankly shocking and very revealing. They explored ways that Trump could leave office before the end of his term and asked Democrats how they would feel about each. Green is positive, red is negative. One poll showed 87% would feel positive if he got impeached. Another that 55% of Democrats would feel positive if he died in his sleep. Charming. But get this, one poll showed almost a third of Democrats would feel positive if he was assassinated while speaking at a rally. How sick is that, especially given the attempts on his life that have already happened? Let's bring in Deputy Editor-in-Chief at the California Post, Barclay Crawford. Barclay, good to see you. I mean, this is just shocking and surely shows where the discourse on the left is. They report feeling positive about political violence.
1: Yeah, no, it is. It is really bad. I mean, it sort of shows you where the level of political debate is in the US at the moment, and especially on the left. And we can see this in the entire way that the Democrat Party is shaped at the moment. I mean, basically, to be a candidate for any form of office in the Democrats, you really have to first and foremost show your hatred towards Donald Trump. It's almost like it's an absolute mandatory card that box that you have to tick before you can. So I mean, it probably shouldn't surprise that this has come out. What's also interesting here, Caroline, is this poll's come out as we approach the midterms, where you know the Democrats are widely expected to seize the House again, and it really shows you that where we're likely to go in the U.S. post midterms, and it's going to be, look, they want impeachment, they want legal action against. I mean, I think one of the questions found that almost more than 87% of Democrats want prosecutions against all his cabinet. So I think that's where we're looking at ahead of the next year.
0: So how do you see these midterms shaping up then when, as you say, there's still this immense amount of hatred towards Donald Trump? It's almost a prerequisite for Democratic candidates to show off how much they hate him. How do you see it all playing out?
1: Well, it's widely expected that the Dems will retake the House, but it's not as clear as you would imagine. There is also a lot of polling showing they are nowhere near where they were in 2018 when they did the same thing. So it's really mixed. And I think that's because you've got to look at some of the candidates that are running for office on the Democrat side. I mean, we're talking about extreme left-wingers with extremist views that aren't necessarily palatable across mainstream America, no matter how much supporters of the Dems despise Donald Trump. So it's it perhaps will be more interesting than we think right now. I mean, at the moment, they're sort of predicting that they will retake the House and everything that comes with that, but we just don't know at this stage. Mm.
0: Some of them make Mamdani look mild. Now, I want to go more specifically to your home state of California and a terrifying story. We know there's a homelessness problem in the state. Now, a homeless man has faced court for allegedly chasing a Berkeley student. And have a look at this. It was to the point where he climbed over her fence. Thankfully, she was able to get back to her building in time. But Barclay, what is going on over there?
1: Yeah, no, it is terrifying. I mean, she was basically just taking a dog out for a morning stroll in Berkeley, which is obviously a very affluent part of the Bay Area up near San Francisco. But the thing is, it's also got a massive homeless problem there. So, you know, UC Berkeley, one of the top schools in America, on any given night, there's nearly 900 people sleeping rough. So he's basically followed her in, jumped the fence, and then the police have taken an hour to come. Meanwhile, he's lurking around the apartment block. He actually was, but police found no evidence that he was stalking her. He was actually taken in on another charge, an outstanding warrant. I mean, she took to TikTok with this and just showing the security footage and what happened, and it racked up 2 million views. I mean, it's a real persistent problem in America, and particularly in California, homelessness and what we do, how we deal with it, and what can be done. I mean, it's especially because the state is notoriously soft on some of these misdemeanor crimes, as you can see with this. They didn't feel that he was stalking her. They didn't feel they needed to take him in. He was still out and on the streets and only picked up for an outstanding warrant.
0: So you say the state is pretty soft. So can we chalk this problem up to weak leadership? I mean, with Gavin Newsom in charge, can we honestly expect anything meaningful to be done about this? Will it change?
1: I mean, I guess the thing is, though, that, I mean, the homeless issue is particularly problematic in California, which has the most homeless people in the state, in the entire United States. I mean, there's 187,000 homeless people, which is about 24% of all those in across America. I mean, the problems are, though, the reason why there's so many homeless people is because housing's too expensive. You know, you can't, it's very expensive to build housing. There's a lot of green regulation, a lot of red tape tied up in building anything in California, like extreme NIMBYism. So there's just not been the ability to build homes, which hasn't helped at all. So yeah, no, it's a real issue that will haunt Gavin Newsom when he does, if he does run for president.
0: Well, your California Post newspaper ran a shocking exclusive that Newsom's state-funded plan to turn a motel into housing for homeless people is instead just swallowing millions of taxpayer dollars while the project remains unfinished nearly 6 years later. I mean, this is surely yet another example of how soft the Dems are, and the state in particular, on the homelessness crisis.
1: Yeah, I mean, the Home Key program was a signature Gavin Newsom program around COVID. So it was an idea of a $3.8 billion program across the state to convert old, decrepit motels and apartments into shelters for the housing. You know, obviously the idea is not only to house homeless people, but to create lots of jobs and opportunities. But as is often the case when it's state funded and state directed, it's misdirected. And in this case, you know, for 6 years, this place in El Monte, sort of like it's about 14 miles east of downtown LA, has just been a decrepit money pit. Like that's the only way you could put it. It's had gas leaks. It's had all kinds of dramas with neighbors complaining about it, and it's yet to shelter a single homeless person. So it's that classic thing, isn't it? It's like you've got a homeless person. Oh, come back in 6 years and we might have something for you. So yeah, no, it's a real issue here, and it's definitely something that will follow Gavin Newsom into if he does run for president.
0: And Barclay, you're an Aussie. Everyone can hear that with your accent. We used to work together back in the day, some 15, 16 years ago here in Sydney. Were you shocked by the state that California is in when you got there?
1: Look, California is an amazing state. It's a beautiful, amazing state, but it has some serious issues. I mean, it's got not only it's got a homeless problem, it's got a cost of living problem. I mean, up in San Francisco, because of the AI boom and so forth, I mean, it's the most expensive place in the world now to live. Conversely, somewhere like Los Angeles, which was one of the great cities of America, is really struggling under the fact that they have had bad governance. That's the only way you could put it, that's led to the fact that they've had a massive decline in their economy. The biggest driver was always Hollywood. Hollywood is increasingly leaving the state. You know what I mean? It's everywhere else in the world, and there's been no real incentives to keep Hollywood alive. I mean, Paramount, the last big studio, was very close to leaving because its merger was going to be blocked again by the Democrats. They were blocking it under antitrust legislation. So the biggest studio in the state was threatening to leave but the party that should have been encouraging it to stay was doing everything it could to drive it out. So there is all this kind of madness at play here, definitely. But it's still a beautiful place.
0: Okay, well, keep doing what you do best. Keep those in power to account. Barclay, thanks a lot for your thoughts tonight. Now, don't go away. We're going to take a short break. But first, we need to talk about food influencers. You know those people who review new restaurants or new dishes, and a lot of the time they have to pretend they like something even when they don't? Well, one online comedian looks like he's got the food influencer formula down pat.
2: Tastes like dog.
3: I think I just found the best wings in the city. Come with me to this hidden gem conveniently located in East Bumble. They have so many cool games inside. I found this chessboard. I'm more of a checkers person, but you know, it was fun to mess around with. The wings were so juicy, they literally bursted in my mouth. I was actually gonna gatekeep this place, but since you guys are my besties, here you go. Toodles.
0: Yep, that's pretty much exactly how it goes these days. Stick around, the brilliant Adela Kohab is up next.

0: Welcome back to the program. I'm Caroline Marcus, filling in for James Morrow. Now, remember Kamala Harris, the chick who would, shudder, currently be president, had Donald Trump not mercifully won in 2024? Well, she's back. And now she's on the road endorsing Democrat candidates ahead of November's midterm elections, like Michigan Senate candidate Abdul El-Sayed, to discuss the most important issue currently facing Americans, DEI.
1: Here's another fact. The attack on DEI is an attack on maternal care.
2: Yes, it is.
1: An attack on DEI to recognize diversity, equity, and inclusion is an attack by definition on maternal care, including the need to protect Black women in connection with their pregnancy, childbirth, and postpartum care.
0: Sure, Kamala, whatever that means. Okay, let's bring in our final guest, activist and podcaster Adela Cohab. Adela, aside from that absolute word salad about Black birthing people or whatever she was talking about, what do you make of Kamala going on the road endorsing candidates? Does this actually help anyone, or is she the kiss of death?
3: Well, first off, thank you for having me. And the thing to me is that it feels very desperate. The question is, desperate for who? Because end of the day, El-Sayed's base and Kamala's base are not the same people. And the people who would vote for El-Sayed would not vote for Kamala. And the people who would vote for Kamala wouldn't vote for El-Sayed. So, of course, they're trying to bridge that divide between the two sides of the Democratic Party. But it does seem desperate to me. Now, the funny thing to me is that when asked if Kamala should run in 2028, El-Sayed responded, "Let me focus on 2026. And that is all you need to know.
0: Yes, but as you say, she is weighing up this run in 2028. That's pretty widely known now. Where does it put her then, sharing a stage alongside people like him?
3: Well, to me, it's interesting that she'd rather move further left than move further to the center. To me, a good strategy for a strong political candidate in this political climate in the United States would be to move to the center and to unite the centrists of both parties. But instead, if she's with El-Sayed out campaigning, it means that she's still towing to the leftermost section of the Democratic Party, which to me, first off, is dangerous. And second, it's what she tried to do first time around, and it didn't work.
0: They just don't learn their lessons, do they? And just in case you thought the crazy candidates are, you know, limited to Michigan, in comes Texas. James Tallarico is the Senate hopeful there for the Democrats, and he's been out doing fundraisers with drag queens. It's loony enough as it is until you learn this particular drag queen apparently wants to flip Texas through Black queerness and transness, whatever that means. Adela, this is what you're getting for if you vote for the Democrats these days, it seems.
3: Yes, it is. And it's not the first time, actually. He actually has a lot of candidates of a lot of drag queens that endorse him for his candidacy. But what's interesting to me here is that people in Texas forget that Texas has blue pockets, but Texas is not blue. And as much as you might have those blue pockets, you're not going to reach the rest of Texas through queerness and all these other intersectional lenses. So I actually support him in his quest for, you know, trying to get the left side of Texas to vote for him. But I don't think it's going to be successful.
0: But what do you make of this Tallarico guy? I mean, last week on this show, we played a clip where he was saying who his favorite drag queen was, and he's before suggested God is non-binary. I mean, the guy is a Christian who is in training to become a minister. It's all a bit confusing.
3: It is. And I think that that's what happens when you try to fracture identities, right? You say that you want to appeal to one side, but you don't appeal to the other side. So you try to do both at the same time. And I think that this is a form of identity politics that we've been seeing for the last 10 years in the United States take hold. People who will say, well, I'm going to vote for him. Why? Because, and they start listing people he affiliates with. We should be really looking at his policies instead of the people he's putting forward. But that's never going to happen here. And that's, again, if you look at political campaigns, are they talking about their policies or are they putting themselves with the people that they think will get them votes? You shouldn't be voting on with someone based on who they affiliate with. You should look at the policies they're putting forward.
0: Meanwhile, a Democratic candidate for U.S. Senate from Arkansas has claimed illegal alien workers are more valuable than their American counterparts. Here was Hallie Schaffner on a podcast.
4: It's absolutely ridiculous that these folks are being rounded up because they're hardworking people. They're some of the best people we know. And honestly, we'd trade 5 Americans for just one of them because of how hard they work. Honestly, we'd trade 5 Americans for just one of them because of how hard they work.
0: Adela, I

0: argument. And it's crazy that in 2026, people can't see that. It would have been one thing if she said that immigrant labor is equal to American labor, but she said she'd rather have one immigrant who is hardworking than five Americans. And when you start doing that equation, it comes down to cheap labor. And that is very concerning because they don't even see the irony of their own policies.
1: I don't think a lot of people would know that, including in America and on the left, about the slave history and among the Republicans and Democrats and who supported it. Do you think, though, that this idea of one illegal immigrant worker versus five Americans, does it go to the heart of the divide between the two parties on the illegal migration issue? Is that what she's trying to get at?
0: It's what she's trying to get at, but it doesn't come off that way. It actually reminds me of a clip from The View a couple years back when they said something along the lines of, well, you know, if we don't have illegal immigrants, then who's going to be cleaning your house and running your hotels and, you know, working on our farms? And it's very tone deaf because they think that they're being more inclusive and they're being pro-immigrant. But the reasons why they're doing it is because of the hard, cheap work. And that is something that we shouldn't be standing for.
1: Just finally, I want to get your thoughts on this because it is incredible. An anti-Israeli activist called Hannah Gann, she's dubbed Philadelphia's leading anti-Semite. She's now been exposed as having grown up in a $1.8 million house in one of the wealthiest towns in America before she started masquerading as a Black Palestinian woman for years. And she's also apparently white and Jewish. Adela, she's been called the Palestinian Rachel Dolezal. Remember that white woman who pretended she was Black? I mean, what do you make of this? I think these examples speak volumes about these ultra-progressive movements and how much integrity there is to them.
0: Yeah, and I mean, if you remember, Rachel Dolezal wasn't just pretending to be Black. She was leading Black Lives Matter. She was teaching as a Black Studies professor. And this is happening here, too. She was a teacher in a school, a 10th grade teacher. And she was saying not only was she Palestinian, she was also Black. She was also Tunisian. And to some people, she said she was also Moroccan. Now, I'll tell you, I'm Jewish and I'm a Syrian Jew. So we are out there and we exist. But to me, it's interesting that in order to fit in, she had to change every single thing about herself. Why? Because of an ego problem. And I think that when it comes to these leftist progressive movements, they internalize their guilt so much that they have to turn away to it and create an entirely different identity. Because for the left, it's not enough to say, I support you. You have to be one of them. To me, it's very sad. It's extremely sad to see this. And it's unfortunate to me that she's part of the Jewish people because now we have to defend her, but there's nothing to defend here. She is someone who was ashamed of her own identity, fabricated one, and in a way where she was leading a movement that she actually isn't a part of. So it makes me really sad, but it makes me laugh. You know, it's Rachel Dolezal 2.0.
1: Yeah, it is. And Adela, I'm Jewish too. And I don't think we need to defend her. I think we need to condemn this because she Absolutely. Has come out on this other, this movement, and she has actually done it more harm than good by acting like this, essentially blackfacing herself. I want to get your thoughts quickly on the protests that we've seen outside the United Nations for Benjamin Netanyahu's visit and speech there. Celebrities were attending there. People were getting arrested. I mean, it's not surprising anymore, but what did you make of them?
0: Well, look, I have two main things to say about the protests outside the UN for Netanyahu. First off, when it comes to Mamdani. Mamdani saying that he's going to arrest Netanyahu when he steps foot in New York. He doesn't have the authority to do that. He doesn't. And it's funny because when Mamdani was asked about his Israel policies, he said, I'm being elected to be mayor of New York, no foreign policy. And yet, now that he is mayor of New York, he's issuing arrests for a foreign leader. So, you know, he's switching from one side to the other. And then there's a security issue, how they found three men coming out of a sewer outside of Netanyahu's apartment, outside of his hotel where he was going to be delivering a speech. So I think end of the day, we knew that these protests were coming. I was actually surprised that they were smaller than I expected. But at this point, what are they protesting? The war is over. We are in the process of rebuilding. They should be pushing to rebuild instead of pushing against the country that does exist, which is the state of Israel.
1: I don't think they're going to stop until the Israel doesn't exist, which will not happen, but they'll keep going. Adela, thank you so much for coming onto the show. and giving your thoughts tonight. We really appreciate it. We're going to take a short break, but before we go away, I want to take you back into the chamber of the UN just one final time, because there's something that might have gone under the radar, and it's absolute gold. As the Iranian people struggle to connect to the outside world with

0: A country mired in conflict, Israel's ambassador to the UN had the thoughtful gift of giving Starlink to one Iranian delegate.
1: I thought it appropriate to give you the Starlink. If you heard the Prime Minister, it can be very useful for you to allow the Iranian people to get their freedom after what you did to them. So you want to take it and deliver it back to Tehran? It can be very useful for you in Iran. We love the Iranian people and we pray for the regime change there. It will come that day.
0: That delegate did not look impressed. Some people are just so ungrateful. Anyway, we'll be back in a few short minutes. Don't go away.
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0: Welcome back to the program, and it's time for a little segment we like to call Only in America. Now, earlier in the show, we saw these lame food review influencers getting a well-deserved send-up. Well, I wanted to end on the latest dumb trend that's under fire from internet comedians. And this time, it's QR code-loving, quirky, overpriced bars and restaurants. Take it away.
1: Hey, so what do you guys have on taps?
2: So if you just scan our QR code...
1: I would rather die. Thank you, though. Have a good night. Hey, do you guys have a drink menu?
2: So we do things a little differently around here.
1: Okay, I'm all set. Thanks, though. Hey, you guys have a menu?
2: So let me explain our concept to you.
1: I'm all set. Thank you, though.
0: Yeah, you tell them. I mean, why does every new place need a gimmick or a concept? Just do good food and drinks and people will come. Anyway, that's about as much of that as I can stomach. I'll be back at the same time next week with more American Madness. Bye-bye.
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0: News 24 will be back after this short break. 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
1: Hello and welcome to the show. Coming up tonight, unemployment rises, interest rates are about to go up, and the cost of fuel is through the roof. But thank goodness Anthony Albanese is a global citizen. I'll give you my take on his international award in the debrief. Caroline DeRusso will tell us why the intergenerational report makes for a grim read. And the apple doesn't fall far from the tree. Why Prince Harry and his uncle Earl Spencer are like two peas in a pod, Talk TV's Mark Dolan is coming up. But first tonight, two world powers have collided at the White House. Chinese President Xi Jinping has met Donald Trump in Washington, D.C., his first U.S. visit since 2015. And overall, it marks the end of a huge week for global diplomacy as world leaders gathered at the United Nations. Here's News 24 contributor Kosha Garda.
2: For 1 week every September, the world comes to New York to perform the ritual of global diplomacy. More than 100 world leaders, the United Nations General Assembly, speeches about cooperation, international law, and the rules-based order. And as a longtime New Yorker, I can tell you, locals have long questioned whether any of it is worth the gridlock and chaos that descends on Manhattan every September. But behind that parochial complaint lies a much bigger question. What exactly is the United Nations for today? Now, 81 years after its inception, it is a sprawling $67 billion a year system with a remit stretching from peace and security to development, health, and humanitarian aid. America remains its biggest underwriter. Increasingly, the question is, what are we underwriting? President Trump has spent nearly a decade using the UN's own podium to question its effectiveness, reject globalism, and champion national sovereignty, while pulling America out of UN bodies and cutting billions of funding. This week, he distilled that worldview into five words, quote, there is no global government. Sovereign nations come first. International institutions exist to serve them, not govern them. And then Xi Jinping provided the perfect illustration. He flew across the Pacific during UN week and didn't even bother going to New York. Quite deliberately, he instead went to Washington, where the world's two great competitors are sitting down as we speak to manage the defining fault line of the century, U.S.-China relations. America and China are locked in a contest spanning trade, technology, AI, military power, and Taiwan. But this isn't the Cold War. These superpowers aren't separated into rival economic systems. They're, in fact, deeply embedded in the same one, competing for advantage while trading with each other, seeking leverage while depending on each other. Trump and Xi aren't meeting because their rivalry is diminishing. They're meeting because managing it has become indispensable. And that lays bare a harder truth about the United Nations. On the defining great power relationship of this century, it increasingly is sitting on the sidelines. This week gave us two competing visions of global order. In New York, more than 100 nations gathered under one roof. In Washington, the two nations whose rivalry could shape the century, sitting across one table while the United Nations isn't even in the next room. And if the world's most consequential relationship is being managed without the UN, the question isn't whether it can justify the traffic congestion. The question is whether it can justify itself.
1: Absolutely. And given the state of the UN in recent years, I mean, it's been a platform for recognizing Palestine. It gave the Iranian president a platform to demonize Israel. And as a whole, it is weak and woke. So I agree. Good luck justifying its existence. Well, 40 years of surpluses and an economy growing at the slowest rate since World War II. The latest intergenerational report paints a pretty grim picture for Australia. A key factor, government spending, something Treasurer Jim Chalmers still doesn't seem to understand.
3: Every page of this IGR, in one way or another, justifies, validates, and I hope one day vindicates the difficult decisions that we've taken reforming the housing market and reforming the tax system.
1: News 24 contributor Caroline DeRusso has this editorial.
4: This week, Treasurer Jim Chalmers handed down his second intergenerational report, a report looking forward over the horizon to what the next 40 years holds for Australia. And yet again, I feel like I'm the bearer of bad news. Australia will continue with a budgeting deficit, debt will continue to balloon, and the economy will remain reliant on migration. We will get older and poorer. That's the nub of it. In his stump speech, the Treasurer lacked his usual slick bravado as he desperately tried to sew a silk purse with this sow's ear of a report. And he tried to defend the government's tax changes and warned of the opposition catastrophising our economic position. Frankly, I don't think we're catastrophising enough. The report itself makes for grim reading, but when you look to some in the pie in the sky assumptions, it really should be grimmer. The report has been panned by economists and industry bodies who have warned that the assumptions around productivity and fiscal discipline are unrealistic. For example, over the last 20 years, we've averaged 0.8% productivity growth, while Treasury has assumed that we will have 1.2% productivity growth over the next 40 years. In reality, this government has gone out of its way to make productivity growth as difficult as possible. And one only needs to look at IR reform that has taken us back to the dark ages to appreciate why productivity remains sluggish. That said, Chalmers seems to think that AI is magically going to solve our productivity woes. More wishful thinking. AI is going to solve our productivity crisis like a walk around the block is going to help me drop 5 kilos. Yes, it will help, but it's nowhere near enough to do the heavy lifting. On government spending, the report anticipates spending growth rates of 1.1% over the next 40 years, down from an assumed 3.8% in the last intergenerational report released just 3 years ago. Given baked-in government spending, elevated inflation and higher borrowing costs, the idea that there will only be 1.1% annual increase in government spending is risible. Similarly, the idea that immigration is going to bail us out of our bleak economic future, well, that's also ridiculous. We can keep bringing in people to pump up our aggregate GDP figures, but while our per capita GDP continues to fall, so do our living standards and our overall prosperity. And guess what? People who migrate to Australia will also get older over time. So we're trying to fix a short-term problem in one area while potentially creating an even larger, longer-term problem elsewhere. All that said, the most farcical part of the report is the idea that green aluminium and the clean energy transition will be central to Australia's future economic and industrial prosperity. You'd think after the carnage that we have seen thus far, the government and its agencies would quit spruiking untried, untested and eye-wateringly expensive boondoggles. Instead, the conga line of inanity continues. Put simply, to improve our future as a nation, we need to get back to being a can-do country led with good regulation and fiscal discipline. And we need to do it ourselves for our country. We need to work hard and be tidy and have governments which stick to their knitting and then get out of the way. Anything less will not be sufficient to dig us out of our economic and social malaise.
1: Yeah, and shame fiscal discipline doesn't seem to be in the Treasurer's vocabulary. Now, another interesting part of the intergenerational report said that net overseas migration was bolstering population growth. I know, who would have thought? And don't forget last week, Immigration Minister Tony Burke told us that Labor was not pursuing a mass migration program. Well, what about the more than 1.2 million people it's brought into the country since first elected? Now, I would argue that our migration crisis is so out of control that the question needs to be asked, who do we want to be as a country and what does it mean to be an Australian? Jordan Abu-Zeid from the Institute of Public Affairs has this editorial on our national identity crisis.
5: Last week, as the government unveiled its migration overhaul, Tony Burke reminded us that Australia has been built on migration. We're often told that. We're told that Australia was built by migrants. It's a line I've heard my entire life. You probably have too. And we've been told that because of this, you aren't allowed to have a country anymore. But is that true? I mean, of course not, obviously. If it was true, they wouldn't need to repeat it so much. No, Australia was built by settlers, not by migrants. Settlers come to an untamed and wild land. Settlers conquer great hostile frontiers and build bridges, roads, and dams. Settlers come to a land where life is harder, and with that land, they build civilization. Migrants come to something different, a country that already exists, and usually one that is more prosperous and safe than their home country. All four of my grandparents migrated here, 3 from Northern Ireland and 1 from Lebanon. They mostly worked hard and they gave a lot to this country. But what made their story possible was that there was already an Australia to join, and they chose to become a part of it. They chose not just to become paper Australians, but Australians in their heart, Australians alone and nothing else. Migration can be good or bad. The numbers can be too high or too low. It can aid an economy or it can cost our nation dearly. Every country on Earth at some point in the near or distant past was settled by its current inhabitants. Yet outside of the Anglosphere, they have no issue knowing who they are. An Italian can identify an Italian. A Filipino can identify a Filipino. And even an honest Englishman can identify an Englishman. Despite all having migration in their history, they don't deny themselves of an identity. I understand that Australia, Canada, and the United States are colonial countries, and they're much more distinct in that they're much newer. But does that mean these colonial countries must be subjected to an eternal identity crisis? I think the answer to that question is no. As a country, we have to stop subjecting ourselves to this identity crisis. So don't let anyone lecture you ever again. Don't let them tell you that you can't have a country, that you don't have an identity, that your country was built by someone else. After all, migrants didn't build Australia. Australians did.
1: And that's something we should absolutely be proud of. Now, let's talk about the great Aussie ripoff. If you are a baby boomer and you've worked hard all your life, well, bad news, you're on Labor's hit list. Here's broadcaster Kel Richards.
6: When John Howard was Prime Minister, he introduced the policy of subsidising private health insurance fees for Australians aged over 65. The Albanese government is removing this, with the change to take place significantly on April Fool's Day, 2027. Now, the result is that more than 3 million Australians aged over 65 will have to pay hundreds of dollars more for their private health insurance per year. Albanese and his Labor cohorts argue this will re-establish fairness between generations. In fact, it's got to do the opposite. Let me give you the figures. Around 80% of Australians over 65 have a chronic health condition. Almost one in three over 65s has multiple chronic health conditions. Over half of them report having a disability. One in four reports having chronic pain. Now, by comparison, what about the young Aussies? Around 95% of Aussies aged under 40 have a standard of health care rated between good and excellent. Only 5% have poor health. So who really needs private health insurance? Albo's Health Minister Mark Butler went to the National Press Club to peddle this lie that ripping away older Aussies' ability to pay for private health insurance will re-establish fairness between generations, when, from the numbers I've just given you, it will do the exact opposite. Clearly, ripping money off older Aussies who are sicker and making them pay as much as younger, healthy Aussies is not fairness, it's distinctly unfair and will do serious damage. Almost 3 million Australians receive the age pension, and they are the people who won't be able to afford hundreds of dollars more for private health insurance. The damage will be widespread. As millions of older Aussies drop out of private health funds, the first damage will be to the private health insurance industry. Then those same older Aussies will have to join the queue at the public hospitals, making waiting times longer, ambulance ramping worse, bed shortages more chronic. The heartless Albanese government can shrug all that off as, oh, not our responsibility. Hospitals, that's a state problem. In other words, they can do the damage and then pass the buck. Inevitably, some older Aussies will just not get the health care they need. Some will simply suffer. And some, inevitably, will die before their time because of this greedy $1.6 billion cash grab by the Albanese government. Now, there was a massive public outcry when this same mean, tight-fisted mob tried to cap the health benefits of veterans. We need another outcry, another nationwide scream of protest at the Albanese government's cold-hearted callousness towards older Australians. Albanese is targeting older Australians who are already struggling to hang on to their private health insurance during a cost-of-living crisis. So, where are the loud opposition voices on this? Where's the Liberal Party? Where, for that matter, is One Nation? How about a scream of protest from you guys? And how about a promise to reverse this stupidly harmful policy after the next election? Let's hear from you. In the meantime, where is the conscience of the Albanese government over this attack on older Aussies? Oh, that's right. Conscience and Albanese don't fit in the same sentence. I have a mate who says that old age is not for wimps. Well, under Albanese, it's certainly not for wimps.
1: Yeah, and what was that saying or that line that Labor peddled out before the budget? Intergenerational equity. Was this part of their plans for that? Because it certainly seems like yet another attack on the over 65s to me. Well, let's change pace now. Disaster for Earl Spencer. Princess Diana's brother is in a world of pain. Not only has the royal family hit back at claims he made in his memoir about the people's princess, but he's been forced to issue a grovelling apology to Piers Morgan for inaccuracies in the book. And I'm starting to think that Uncle Earl and nephew Prince Harry have a lot in common. Talk TV's Mark Dolan thinks so too.
7: Danica, what is going on? Now, if Prince Harry wants to build bridges with his father, King Charles, he's got a very strange way of showing it. So the deluded Duke's deafening silence following the release of his Uncle Charles Spencer's cynical, cruel and money-grabbing book about Diana will not go unnoticed in Buckingham Palace. Whilst the ever loyal Prince William has let it be known via trusted friends speaking to the media that he's furious about the book and its exploitation of his late mother, Diana, Prince Harry has said nothing, nada, niente. So that is ironic from a man who's usually got far too much to say about himself. So sources close to Prince William are very keen to stress that Charles Spencer and William are not close, with talk of generational fury about the contents of the book. Presumably that fury therefore includes not just King Charles and Prince William, but William's son, Prince George, as well. So, by not challenging deeply damaging allegations in the book that King Charles effectively celebrated the news of Diana's tragic death, Prince Harry has allowed his old man to be thrown to the wolves. Now, this is not the smartest move when you're trying to get into your father's good books. But then we know that Harry is not the smartest man. So did Harry know about the contents of his uncle's book in advance? Was it published with his blessing? Well, it's hard to imagine that it wasn't, given that Charles Spencer and Harry have been very close allies ever since Megxit. And with Harry at one point reportedly considering changing his name to Spencer. Plus, Harry, Meghan and the kids famously stayed at Charles Spencer's vast estate, Althorp House, just a few weeks prior to their UK return. We know that, Danica, because the publicity-hungry Meghan Markle told us via Instagram. And this week, Charles Spencer has joined calls for Harry to have armed royal security. And what that does, that places him firmly in Team Sussex. And the fallout from the publication of this tawdry tome confirms that Team Sussex and Team Wales have never been further apart. Unfortunately for Harry, he appears to have deployed his last remaining brain cell to support the wrong Charles. He backed the wrong Charles because your father should always come before your uncle, and the king should always come before a jumped-up aristocrat like Spencer, who has a chip on his shoulder about the royal family. I'm sorry, Danica, but it's abundantly clear that Prince Harry is nothing more than Charles Spencer's useful idiot, and he will pay the price.
1: A shocker of a week for Earl and his sidekick Harry. Coming up after the break, the right-wing wave continues to sweep Europe as Germany's AfD party wins another major parliamentary election. Esther Krakow is coming up. And in the debrief, the economy is in a mess, but never mind. Anthony Albanese is now a global citizen. I'll give you my take on his international award next.
0: News 24 will be back after this short break.

News 24 will be back after this short break. 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

0: News 24 will be back after this short break.
1: Welcome back. Well, the right-wing wave continues to sweep Europe after another massive win in Germany for the AfD party. The right-wing party cleaned up in the country's northeast this week, making it the worst result for Chancellor Friedrich Merz's Conservative Party since 1949. Writer and broadcaster Esther Krakow has this analysis.
2: Angela Merkel's party has just been wiped off the map in the state she represented for 30 years. At the Mecklenburg-Western Pomerania election on the 20th of September, the CDU fell from 13% to 4.9% of the vote, below the threshold to sit in parliament at all. Now, we're not talking a reduced presence, we're talking about no seats. It's the worst result the party has recorded in any German state election since the Second World War. The AfD, on the other hand, took 38.2% of the vote. 2 weeks earlier in Saxony-Anhalt, the AfD took 43.8% and finished 3 seats short of governing outright. The CDU share more than halved. And every time this happens, the same word gets thrown around: extremists. So let's test it against the woman who ran the country for 16 years. In 2015, Angela Merkel opened the German border to roughly 1 million asylum seekers with no meaningful vetting, then told the country it would manage. She backed Nord Stream 2 after Russia annexed Crimea against the objections of 3 consecutive American administrations until they imposed sanctions to try to stop it. She signed Germany up to spending 2% of GDP on defense in 2006 and then missed that target every year she was in office. If extremism means acting wildly out of step with your own country's interests, which one of these fits? And here's the part nobody wants to admit. One reason the AfD won Mecklenburg-Western Pomerania is that it campaigned on reopening the Nord Stream pipelines, which come ashore in that state. Around 45,000 voters switched to them from the governing Social Democrats. The AfD is running on Merkel's pipeline in Merkel's backyard against Merkel's party, and Merkel's party finished fifth. Voters in Eastern Germany aren't being radicalized by a fringe party. They're reacting to 16 years of decisions taken by a woman the rest of the world decided was the sensible one.
1: Now it is time for the debrief. What does Anthony Albanese and actress Cynthia Erivo have in common? As in this Cynthia Erivo. Yes, that same actress who played Elphaba in Wicked. What do they have in common? Well, they are both outstanding global citizens. Our very own Prime Minister is among those considered to have improved the state of the world in the eyes of the Atlantic Council.
3: It is really the greatest honour of my life and privilege to introduce my friend, the Prime Minister of Australia and a recipient of the 2026 Atlantic Council Award, Citizen Award, the Right Honourable Anthony Albanese.
1: Well, bravo! Prime Minister Anthony Albanese of Australia is honoured at the 2026 Global Citizen Awards. I mean, who knew all you had to do to become popular was leave Australia? The Prime Minister has joined the Global Citizen recipient ranks of Henry Kissinger, Robert De Niro and Justin Trudeau, to name a few. And have a look at this year's class picture. And if you look carefully up the back, it's Keanu Reeves. And then there's Albo, Mr. Worldwide, in the front row, smiling like a Cheshire cat. So what else does Anthony Albanese and Cynthia Erivo have in common? Well, Cynthia defied gravity and Albo also defied something. And look, this one is big. This one's big. Anthony Albanese defied the cost of living crisis by being 16,000 kilometres away from it. Incredible stuff. So while Mr. Global Citizen was on the world stage, this was happening in our very own backyard.
4: Australia's unemployment rate has risen to its highest level since the pandemic.
5: Rising numbers of fed-up Australians are packing up and moving overseas in search of a cheaper, safer life.
6: New data revealing the cost to run a household has increased 134% in 2 decades. For Australian families with 2 or more children, the price to raise them has gone up to at least $36,500 a year.
7: A grim outlook for Australian households tonight. The Reserve Bank Governor warning higher prices and higher interest rates are here to stay.
8: It's high prices from top to bottom, and a warning, pricey petrol is here to stay.
9: Unfortunately, it's strapping for the next 2 months. The petrol price is going to be all over the shop.
1: Everything is just going swimmingly. And that is just a snapshot of the past few days. Now, when you see the mess Australia is in under Anthony Albanese, his award makes an absolute mockery of everyone who is wondering how to pay their bills or wondering where they'll get their money from to survive or who can't put food on the table. And then, of course, we can't forget the property market that has tanked under enormous pressure from government tax changes. The housing market overall is in crisis. We can't get everyday Aussies into homes. Government spending is at record levels, fueling inflation. So I wonder why Anthony Albanese's Global Citizen Award didn't come with a disclaimer that results may vary in the recipient's country of origin. Does the Atlantic Council know something we don't, perhaps? And have a look at this. Let's bring up this photo again of some of Albo's fellow award winners. So we've got Stefano Domenicali. He's the president and CEO of Formula One, and he is sitting front row there in the middle of Anthony Albanese and Cynthia Erivo. And you see, that is just the very problem. You can understand Stefano Domenicali, okay, a global figure. Cynthia, yep, a global figure. And then there's Australia's very own Albo, a guy who I would say is a global embarrassment.
10: Oh, I'm expecting...
11: Got a couple of melons.
10: She brought two.
11: She brought two, as you do.
1: Really, though, the timing of this overseas trip couldn't have worked out better. He also managed to defy another crisis back home, by the way, and that crisis is Kylie Minogue. You know the singer Albo volunteered to shag? Now, lucky for him, he won't be part of the crowd as she performs at the AFL Grand Final at the MCG, which is quite a shame. Because imagine the reunion that would have been. Kylie belting out, "Can't get you out of my head," as Albo desperately tries to get that podcast and his comments out of everyone's. So look, you've got to appreciate the Prime Minister's impeccable diary management. Cost of living, I'm in New York. Interest rates, unemployment rising, sorry, I'm in New York. Your hall pass performing at the AFL Grand Final, bummer. I'm definitely in New York for that one. And somewhere in the middle of all this, Mr. Worldwide has picked up an award for improving the state of the world. Well, maybe next year, the Atlantic Council could set Albo an even bigger challenge. Improving the state of Australia. That's it from me. Up next is Caroline Marcus with the US Report.
0: Welcome to the world according to Rowan Dean.
12: Good evening and welcome to the world according to Rowan Dean. A world, a fair dinkum, Aussie larrikin, monocultural world that according to our Prime Minister never existed. More about that in a sec. Huge show this evening including the Coalition's new climate change policy. It's good, but is it good enough? Plus, the Ku Klux Klan, back in the news again. Yes, the world has gone mad. And when it comes to the war of words between King Charles and Charlie Spencer, who is the bounder and who is the cad? I'll tell you all about my very own role in the royal feud later in the show. But first, Anthony Albanese received a prize during his attendance at the United Nations for being a good global citizen. I thought we were all citizens of this planet Earth, but anyway, what is a global citizen? Well, I guess wandering around the floor of the UN chatting to people from other nations is one qualification.

0: but I suspect the prize is actually awarded, in my humble opinion, to politicians for being a good little globalist rather than a good little global citizen, which does make more sense. Because it is the globalist agenda of promoting multiculturalism, high immigration, being pro-Palestine and anti-Israel, favouring censorship over free speech, being a member of the climate cult, and above all, downplaying the traditions, customs and culture of your own unique nationality that is guaranteed to win the approval of the globalist elites. And at all of those, every one of them, Albanese and his government of undergraduate socialists have excelled. Remember this gem?
1: Modern Australia is not a monoculture, and it never has been. Under pre-1770 and then 1788, there were many First Nations in this country. And since then, I think our diversity as a nation is a strength. So it's really a nonsense argument to go back to something that was actually never there.
0: So, according to the Prime Minister of Australia, this Australia was never there.
2: The milk bar wasn't a shop, it was a destination. After school, if you had a few coins jingling in your pocket, you'd head straight there. The bell would ding as you pushed open the door, and you'd be hit with that smell, a mix of hot chips, minties, and something sweet you couldn't quite name. Behind the counter, rows and rows of glass jars filled with lollies. Musk sticks, Jaffas, Cobbers, milk bottles, those little bananas that tasted like fake everything. You'd point, and the shopkeeper, often a Greek or Italian family who'd migrated over and made the milk bar their life, would scoop them into a white paper bag, weigh them, twist the top, and hand them over.
0: And this Australia was never there.
2: Road trips to the coast, piled in with your brothers and sisters, no seatbelts, windows down, the smell of hot vinyl and your mum's Lamingtons wrapped in foil. You'd fight over who got the window seat, stick your head out to feel the wind and count the kilometres on those long stretches of highway.
0: And this Australia, according to the PM, was never there.
2: Be home when the streetlights come on. That was your curfew. As the sky started to bruise purple and the first light flickered to life, you'd hear it, mums and dads calling from doorways up and down the street. And you'd pedal home, knowing tomorrow you'd do it all again. It was freedom, real freedom.
0: Yes, real freedom. It was freedom. That was the Australian monoculture I grew up in, and I want my grandchildren to grow up in. And that freedom, that real freedom, comes from a country that, like the Australia Albanese now says, was never there, was so precious and special because we welcomed migrants with open arms, new Australians, we called them, who we knew couldn't wait to integrate and assimilate into our free and amazing way of life.
3: If you please, I wish to drink some beer.
4: A schooner or a mini?
3: How long you been in Australia, mate? Oh, I just arrived today, sir.
5: Oh, that explains it. These big glasses are called schooners and the small ones are middies.
3: Oh, thank you.
4: Schooner or midi?
3: I wish to have a midi.
5: Have one with me.
0: Yes, it was Labor, the Labor Party of Gough Whitlam, Jim Cairns, now Grasby, that killed off that wonderful, open, free and prosperous Australia. They, Labor, demonised the words, new Australians. They demonised the concept of assimilation and they replaced it with the most divisive and dangerous policy of all, multiculturalism. Albanese falsely claims diversity is a strength. It isn't. Diversity is just another word for division. Both words stem from the same Latin roots of separation, of being different. This pernicious ideology is the opposite of a shared culture, the opposite of a common community spirit and pride in one's nation and its achievements. Labor hated the magnificence of the Australian culture, and set out to replace it with a fake socialist creed built around division, envy, separatism and sectarianism. Now, Anthony Albanese, the heir to the worst of Whitlam, claims that that wonderful, unique, freedom-loving Australia we all grew up in, it was never there. Shame on him. No wonder they're giving him the globalists' prize. Donald Trump understands what a sinister vision the globalists have for this world, a world led by unelected officials like the International Criminal Court, the climate doomsday cult, the gender ideology, the human rights brigade. I could go on. Donald Trump rightly loathes them all, and this week he railed against them in the belly of the beast, the United Nations General Assembly.
6: There is no global government, and while I'm president, there will be no global taxes. The United States is equally opposed to the out of control. Thank you. Thank you very much. The United States is equally opposed to the out of control institution known as the International Criminal Court. They're an evil group of people. I call on all nations that are members of the ICC to officially resign from this rogue institution immediately. It is equally unacceptable that with all the genuine atrocities in the world, the UN's top human rights officials spend their time criticizing the United States for protecting our children from transgender mutilization and transgender insanity. The craven hypocrites of Human Rights Council have little to say about the persecution of Christians. I mean, Christians are being persecuted all over the world. It's not even believable. I never thought I'd say it.
0: It was a brilliant speech, smashing the entire globalist agenda. And above all, Donald Trump understands how precious a national sovereign culture is, the very opposite of globalism.
6: It is deeply ironic that the United Nations has an entire institution, the UNESCO group of people and countries devoted to protecting cultural heritage, yet with their ceaseless promotion of mass migration, these globalists are actively destroying the greatest cultures and most extraordinary heritage in all of history. There is no human right to illegal immigration, but there is a right to remain a sovereign nation, and we want to remain a sovereign nation, and so should you.
0: Indeed, Australians must now decide, do we follow Labor, the Greens, the Teals and the globalists into a world of bureaucratic control, censorship, political correctness on steroids, mass immigration, non-assimilation, out-of-control welfarism, tribalism, self-loathing socialism and climate change fear-mongering? Or do we try and rebuild the great Australian culture of the past, a culture of larrikin freedom, of free speech, and being joined together as one nation with an amazing shared history and culture that we all can be proud of and have a laugh about together?
7: Sitting at home last Sunday morning, me mate Boomerang said he was having a few people round for a barbie. Said he might cook a burra or two. I said, sounds great, will Wallaby there? He said, yeah, and Veggie might come too. So I said to the wife, you want to go, Anna? She said, I'll go if Ding goes.
0: Oh, and remember, according to Prime Minister Anthony Albanese and the Labor Party, that Australia was never there. Well, Israeli Prime Minister Benjamin Netanyahu has addressed the United Nations General Assembly where he hit back against those ridiculous claims of genocide.
8: I want to ask you some questions. What genocidal regime gives a million polio vaccinations to the enemy's population? What genocidal regime enables the distribution of 2 million tons of food into Gaza? That's a ton for every person. Accusing Israel of genocide is the greatest lie of the century.
0: And he's not wrong. And of course, all the usual idiots got up and walked out in protest. Joining me now is former Speaker of the House, Bronwyn Bishop, and former Labor Minister, Michael Danby. Great to see you both. Michael, what did you make of Netanyahu's speech at the UN?
9: Well, it's the usual pylon. Just as our ABC, when it reported this, his repudiation of the genocide craziness, they cited all of the people who supported it, but no one who questioned it. It's our ABC, my hat. Now, of course, genocide involves intent. That's in the original definition. There's no intent. And Guterres, despite his saying he's never seen anything like it, there are more people killed, displaced, etc., in Syria, in Sudan, in Congo, etc. And there's no walkouts. There's nothing there. I just remind you, Rowan and Bronwyn, 900 elite Israeli soldiers have been killed in house-to-house fighting in Gaza up until the ceasefire. Genocide, really. Netanyahu is exactly right and the walkout's laughable.
0: I agree. Bronwyn, talking of the UN's vile anti-Israel agenda, take a look at our own Foreign Minister Penny Wong grandstanding at the UN.
10: In the West Bank, the situation is worsening. In the first 6 months of this year alone, settler violence has driven more than 15,000 children from their homes.
0: Bronwyn, the West Bank is Judea and Samaria. Judea is the ancient homeland of the Jews. I have my own slogan, Free Judea. There you go, Free Judea. How do you like that one, Michael? What on earth is Penny Wong doing? Is she applying for a new job at the UN? Is this the plan, that she knows they're going to get punted, so she wants that cushy UN job? What's she on about?
11: She lies at home, she lies abroad. It doesn't know any different. But going back to that question of this genocide, it makes me so angry, because it was the Jews who were the subject of genocide, true genocide. And it was the Grand Mufti of Jerusalem who went off to Hitler in 1941 and said, please come and help us kill the Jews and get rid of them. And they're still shouting about from the river to the sea, make it an international jihad. What on earth are these people talking about? What on earth are they pretending about? And this objectionable coming together of the hard left with the Middle East question, each thinking at the end when they destroy the West, they will come out supreme and they will be the main people who'll be running things. It is just such a prefabricated fabric of lies, of pushing an agenda which makes no sense at all, and it just makes me so angry that so many people push it.
0: Michael, just quickly, your thoughts on Penny Wong speaking there and on what Bronwyn just said?
9: Well, she should have been dragged in front of the Royal Commission. She should be forced to recount all of these announcements month after month after month and correlate them with the increase in violence against the Jewish minority in Australia. That would be a real accounting for her continuing insane remarks.
0: Michael Danby, absolutely, you're 100% correct there. Michael Danby, Bronwyn Bishop, thanks so much, both of you, for coming on. And we'll chat again soon. Speak to you soon. And now it's time for The World's Gone Mad. Yes, it truly is a world gone mad, where young gay and lesbian people are duped into thinking they should be supporting the pro-Palestinian, pro-Hamas, pro-Sharia law lobby group, when radical Islam is well known for its antipathy to gays, instead of supporting Israel, which openly welcomes the LGBT agenda. It's always entertaining when the penny drops.
12: What makes you a queer for Palestine?
13: Free Palestine. You know, they're going through a lot. They shouldn't have to go through that.
12: Right now in Palestine, people get thrown off roofs.
13: Oh, my God. So like, wait, why are we saying free Palestine then?
12: I know. It's a little confusing. I don't know.
0: Buy that girl a drink. Well done, young lady. Meanwhile, it's equally entertaining to see lefties confronted with their own hypocrisy on immigration. Watch as this interviewer asks about Donald Trump's ban on immigration from Somalia.
14: I just think that there's a lot of bad things going on in Somalia, and we should be taking people in war-torn countries in.
15: We should be taking them in. We're trying to get people today to sign up to take in a Somali migrant. Would you be able to do that?
14: I don't know. I'm not sure if I could or not. I don't live in New York.
15: Well, that's okay. Where do you live?
14: Massachusetts.
15: We could send them to Massachusetts, if that's all right. Could we get your name, email address, and then how many you'd be able to take in?
14: I couldn't do that without talking to my husband.
0: She has to ask her husband. And yes, those lefty feminists hiding behind the patriarchy when it suits them. But this bloke's no better.
15: You think America should accept in third world immigrants? He shouldn't stop
16: we
15: it?
16: We always have. We should.
15: Let me ask you, we're trying to find people to take in a migrant from Somalia. Would you be able to give us just your email and how many you would like to take?
16: I wouldn't be available to do that at this time.
0: Not available, no thanks, of course not. Last week I showed you the kerfuffle over Sydney Sweeney's raunchy sports betting ad. Looks like certain feminists have agreed that Sydney's behaviour is even worse for the sisterhood than being accused of murdering your own babies.
17: She's an actress and her ad is questionable and she has been accused of killing her children.
18: So, of those two, who hurts women more?
17: I feel Sydney Sweeney does.
18: We're asking people, who hurts women more, in your opinion?
19: This one. What's her name?
18: Sydney Sweeney.
19: Sydney Sweeney.
18: Why does she hurt women more than her?
19: Because she's putting a sexual image on women. This one. What's her name?
18: Sydney Sweeney.
19: Sydney Sweeney.
18: Why does she hurt women more than her?
19: Because she's putting a sexual image on women.

0: Of anger and rage. I found going back to 1890s that the socialists realized that if they made women angry, they were going to be a lot more politically expedient.
1: Perhaps that helps explain this young lass who has gone from being angry about carbon dioxide to being angry about the plight of the residents of the Gaza Strip to back to being angry about the pop star Ed Sheeran's spinal fortitude.
2: Yes, Ed Sheeran should be held accountable for his lack of spine, but remember that we have to continuously apply the same pressure on all those complicit in all genocides.
1: She's still at it. Other feminists are angry because they believe they are privileged.
3: What is a right today that men have that women don't have? A legal right.
4: Oh, wait. I just need to tell you.
3: What's a legal right that women, that men have that women don't have in America?
4: White men and white women, they are issued at birth in white developed countries. They are issued a privilege entitlement card.
1: Privilege entitlement card. I've got one just here. But this young woman, on the other hand, is angry because of pretty much everything.
5: I think everyone who's MAGA is racist, misogynistic, Zionist. They support all the bad. So I don't see why anyone would want to be in a relationship with them. So.
6: But do you want America great again?
5: When was it ever great? As a black person, I can't think of one moment in time where it was great for us.
1: Sad, but is it really any wonder that young black Americans are focused on events long before they were born when you have political leaders like Kamala Harris whipping up grievances?
7: That's just politics, okay? I want us to couple that with the work that's been happening for over a decade now to erase black history in America. Including the history of racism in America.
1: Yes, Kamala, politics, if you say so. But focusing obsessively on America's slavery past comes at a cost. This week also saw the completely insane events surrounding a sports shoe brand, belongs to Nike, called Converse. Earlier in the week, a cropped version of an ad for the shoes featuring a Korean pop star appeared, and it was immediately labelled racist. This was the ad, and admittedly, it's pretty weird. It was quickly interpreted as being a Ku Klux Klan hood, the white pointed bit, with the dangling sneakers being a black person who had been lynched and hung. When I first saw the ad, my immediate response was it had to be an innocent error, obviously to do with the cropping. Having worked in advertising, I could immediately see that the star lighting had inadvertently created the white pointed shape on the dress and that the shoes were obviously in the model's hands. But understandably, perhaps, given the endless, relentless focus on race by the left, many youngsters presumed it was deliberate, such as this girl.
8: Black outrage is profitable because it causes virality and it increases sales.
1: The truth was, of course, as I had suspected, that the cropping of the photo was to blame, as you can see here. That's the actual ad before it was cropped. Of course, there will no doubt still be plenty of conspiracy theorists out there convinced the cropping and therefore the imagery was deliberate. But take a look at the original ad that the still photo came from, and I think you'll realise it was just an unfortunate error.

That was the ad. That seems to be an awful lot of effort to go through to make a bizarre and peculiar Ku Klux Klan subliminal reference. But someone who did go deliberately seeking Ku Klux Klan associations this week were the grubs at Channel 9, who, although they deny that it was pre-planned, clearly

0: went to inordinate lengths to interview the head of the KKK, only to have him, as luck would have it, who'd have guessed, compliment Australia's Trumpian politician Pauline Hanson.
1: Is it heartening for you to see someone like anti-immigration Pauline Hanson doing well in Australia?
2: It's heartening, yeah, it's encouraging, absolutely.
3: This is Tom Robb.
4: My comrade, my friend.
3: And he agreed to speak to me.
0: Oh, the outrage, the outrage. Yes, when you have to create fake scandals around the odious Ku Klux Klan, I tell you, it truly is a world gone mad. Coming up, is climate change really the third horseman of the apocalypse? More climate doom-mongering, plus my knight dancing with Princess Di in a tick.
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0: News 24 will be back after this short break.
1: Yes, Australians who are desperate for a coalition and or one nation government to scrap the entire insanity of the climate change cult must ask themselves whether or not the policy the coalition released this week is long overdue. According to The Australian, quote, a coalition government would dismantle Labor's renewables revolution, yes, vowing to abolish key planks including the safeguard mechanism, new vehicle efficiency standards and offshore wind zones, while attempting to lift the national moratorium on nuclear power generation, yes, reigniting the climate wars and putting energy policy at the centre of the next federal election. The newspaper goes on, the coalition has set out 8 priorities in its Scrap Net Zero Cheaper Energy Act that it would introduce within 30 days of winning power. The legislation represents the greatest challenge yet to Labor's climate agenda. End of quote. We will take a chainsaw to Labor's ideologically driven energy restrictive approach to energy, the coalition's shadow energy minister Dan Tehan said. This will be about purely and simply energy abundance, not energy restriction. Well, about bloody time too. Congratulations, Dan Tehan, Angus Taylor and Matt Canavan. All of that sounds fantastic, but is it good enough? Not according to Joanna Nova, one of our leading experts on the madness of net zero, who writes this week, the coalition updates their climate policy and it's good, but not good enough. So I guess that's a B plus or an A minus or whatever from Joanna. Joanne, who one of our leading climate skeptics, goes on her excellent Joanova blog to say that all these measures would probably have won Peter Dutton the last election. Yes, she says it's the classic case of the generals turning up ready to fight the last war. But more, much more is needed now. In a must-read blog post, Joanne points out that the coalition must pull out of Paris and explain to Australians that we are all paying for other people to get subsidised solar panels, which is making our electricity more expensive, not less. Joanne says, someone needs to say as diplomatically as possible that nearly all solar panels were subsidised through electricity bills that mostly came from people without solar panels, end of quote. Meanwhile, here's another brilliant climate skeptic, Britain's Annika Sweetman, explaining how she was brainwashed into the climate cult, wait for it, right here in Australia.
2: Nicky Bird tells me that you was radicalised by some left-wing agitators when you were going through your education back in Australia.
3: Yes.
2: Tell me more.
3: So I studied climate science at the University of Western Australia. And basically, I was taught that we're in the middle of our 6th mass extinction event. I taught that ecosystems were on the verge of collapsing. I was taught that there was not going to be enough food for future generations.
1: And Annika will be coming onto the world, according to Rowan Dean, very soon. I can't wait for that. Meanwhile, over in Britain itself, the climate cult is so kooky, according to the UK Telegraph, quote, several local authorities said house builders must install fake chimneys to ensure that new developments fit with existing local architecture. Quote, as one renovator complained, quote, our homes don't have fireplaces and putting chimneys on them is a ridiculous expenditure, he says. That is an out-and-out waste of money. Also in the UK Telegraph, one of their uber woke columnists who labours under the rather Downton Abbey-ish name of Ambrose Evan Pritchards has rebranded the Four Horsemen of the Apocalypse. Biblical scholars will recall that the original Four Horsemen appeared in the Book of Revelations as personifications of conquest, war, famine and death and were dreamt up quite literally by John of Patmos. But Ambrose Pritchard Evans knows better, apparently, concluding that the third horseman is, in fact, altogether now, climate change, or at least what he calls a super El Nino. After railing hysterically against Donald Trump and the war in Iran, Ambrose claims The third horseman is the super El Nino welling up in the warm waters of the Pacific. This El Nino looks stronger. The world enters this episode with lower food stocks after the European and US droughts and against a new political backdrop of Hobbesian resource nationalism and state food hoarding. Ooh, end of quote. Extreme weather, claims Evans Pritchard, is why the water gauges on the Rhine fell to an all-time low in August, paralysing 80% of Germany's inland shipping, end of quote. Now, it is true that the waters in European rivers ran very low this summer, including the Danube, which actually revealed an old ship from World War II. But is this really Armageddon, the Four Horsemen, as Evans Pritchard seems to imply? The answer is no. The Danube and other European rivers have been recorded as very low very often throughout history in the 1700s, the 1800s, the 1900s, as well as more recently. Indeed, back in 2018, when the Elbe River dropped, it uncovered the so-called medieval hunger stone, a warning from back then to rafters from centuries past of low water levels. There you go. So are we looking at the four horsemen of the El Nino Trump Iran apocalypse? Or is it a case, as those German rafters would have put it when the Danube dried up all those years ago? Ha! Oh, climate! Schmimate! Coming up, Donald Trump's barnstorming performances at the United Nations. It truly is the era of the American Renaissance. Plus, I'll chat to Alex Antic about Albo's bizarre comments at the United Nations. In a tick.
0: News 24 will be back after this short break.

0: News 24 will be back after this short...
1: Welcome back. Well, joining me now is editor and writer Kelly Jane Torrance. Kelly, when Donald Trump was elected nearly 2 years ago, I called this segment the American Renaissance because that is what I believe Donald Trump will and is delivering, and it seems he agrees. Have a listen.
2: America is back, and our country is stronger today than ever before. Our economy is the envy of the world. Our military is the most powerful on earth. Our technology is second to none, and we are leading in virtually everything.
1: So, Kelly, Donald Trump doesn't mince his words, but do Americans feel like they are living through an American Renaissance or not?
3: Well, that's a great question, Rowan. And of course, it's always great to be on your show. And as the midterms approach, you know, polling, of course, it does not look that great for Republicans. And I say, of course, because the president's party historically tends to not do very well in the midterms. And of course, Donald Trump has some headwinds here to face. The Iran war obviously has made gas prices higher. Now we're seeing diesel prices higher, which Mr. Trump just yesterday at the UN mentioned when he was with Vladimir Zelensky, the Ukrainian president, that you know, Ukraine is not helping by taking out some Russian energy you know, and it strikes. So he's got a lot of blame to throw around. It's not all his fault. But I think that, you know, he made a great case at the United Nations, not only for how he's made America great again, but how he, and again, he even said he's working with other people on this, other leaders, making the world great again. You know, he talked about where others have talked for years. He is actually taking action. And of course, we've seen that in Iran. We've seen that elsewhere in Venezuela, now maybe in Cuba. And so, you know, he has a lot to brag about. And in fact, you know, he signed this week again at the UN here in New York City, signed this agreement with Denmark and Greenland that a lot of people thought could not possibly have been made. And even his critics are saying this is a great deal for America.
1: Absolutely. I think the Greenland thing was fantastic. I was predicting that months and months ago, and it was great to see it come off. I was also fascinated, Kelly. The Australian Prime Minister's been there today making a big speech, and he's been trying to say that AI is this great threat up there with climate change. We need all sorts of regulations. But I was fascinated by Donald Trump's complete opposite point of view. Have a listen to this on what was AI but is now SI. Have a listen.
2: The United States also totally rejects any attempt to construct a globalist scheme to control for the artificial intelligence.
1: So he's now talking about superintelligence. He's renamed AI from artificial to superintelligence. I'm surprised he didn't call it American intelligence, but anyway, because he's named everything else. But anyway, superintelligence, and he's saying it is the greatest thing since the Industrial Revolution. It's great for mankind. We mustn't kind of subvert it or slow it down or restrict it or put the socialists in charge of it, by which he means the global governance. What did you think, Kelly?
3: Yeah, Ron, I think he's, you know, got a great point, and it's going to be hard for other countries. Of course, they're going to anyway, to argue that they should have a say in such regulation, because really it's American companies that are leading the pack. And we're seeing that, of course, with the state visit with Xi Jinping. At that state dinner are a bunch of tech CEOs, a lot of them involved in creating artificial intelligence models, and they are almost all American or building their businesses here in America. So clearly America's got the edge. Donald Trump feels good about that. And I do too. Now, we still have to worry a little bit. You know, China may not be ahead, but they're not against stealing American intellectual property. But I do think he's got the right attitude in that we shouldn't be doomers, you know, as they say, and maybe we shouldn't necessarily be gloomers as maybe Donald Trump is. But certainly looking at it with optimism is really the American way. And, you know, every other technology that's come, you know, from, you know, when the Luddites protested, you know, and the Industrial Revolution, as you mentioned, people have been scared of technology. But what human beings usually do is manage to harness it to their own uses and for their own good. And so let's hope that we can do that with this new super intelligence, as Donald Trump likes to call it.
1: Absolutely. And the last thing we want, Kelly, in my opinion, is the same nut jobs who are going on about climate change and the end of the world and carbon dioxide and net zero. Put that crowd in charge of AI? You've got to be joking. Anyway, a former Democrat insider named Lindy Lee has released a new tell-all book that alleges corruption and incompetence. Well, I could have told her this in the Democrat Party. Have a listen.
4: I spoke up about Biden's decline before he stepped out and I got banned from the Biden White House. That's separate from Kamala's incompetence and corruption.
1: So she was speaking here on News 24. Kelly, tell us, the Democrats corrupt? Who'd have thought?
3: Shocking, isn't it, Rowan? You know, what's also shocking to me a little, and I should preface this by saying I do appreciate that Lindy Lee is coming clean and telling us what she knows and why she left the party. But I have to say it's pretty telling that she only left the Democratic Party in December. This is December 2004, so after the election. And we've sort of seen this. A lot of people who knew what was going on at the time, including Democrats and even media insiders, they are only telling us what they saw after the election.
1: Exactly.
3: While it was going on. So that's very convenient of her, but I'm glad she's speaking out and coming out. And, you know, hopefully, let's hope that this, you know, gets some young people thinking about what the Democratic Party means and maybe brings Republicans some younger voters.
1: Kelly Jane Torrens, thanks so much. And we'll speak again soon. Thanks for coming on the show. Well, Anthony Albanese has let the cat out of the bag when it comes to his digital duty of care laws, admitting at a UN event that they're designed to curb misinformation and disinformation. Have a look.
5: It's an inevitable next stage because whilst today we're concentrating on the impact on children, the truth is this is having an impact on our entire society and how it functions with misinformation, disinformation, with the increased polarisation that we're seeing as well in the political system, where people are moving away from the centre and more to the extremes, be they of the left or the right. And that is why we think that this is a very positive move.
1: But then, incredibly, just 24 hours later, he completely backflipped.
5: This isn't about government control at all. It's not about misinformation or disinformation. I didn't link the two yesterday.
1: Joining me now to discuss this is Liberal Senator Alex Antic. Alex, this bloke can't lie straight in bed. He's admitted the cat's out of the bag. This digital duty of care is to attack misinformation, disinformation. Suddenly he realised he's exposed what the real agenda is, correct?
6: Well, look, Ryan, I mean, the first thing I, just sitting here listening to that, I'm reminded of is just how much time and energy this government has put into this issue. You know, like it's almost like by listening to all of this, you would be sort of lumbered with the impression that the government cares about you and your children. That's not what this is all about. This is just a reincarnation of the failed and defunct misinformation and disinformation bill of 12 months ago. This is misinformation and disinformation 2.0, and it's using the same fundamental tricks that government use every single time. The playbook, you know, you just have to take a step back and look at this. It's all about kids. It's all about safety. It's all about criminal acts until you get into the detail. I mean, this is the bill here, right? It's a huge bill in the circumstances, but it goes through the beginnings, all talking about banning nudify apps, which are, you know, apps that turn people in clothes into nude images. Okay, fair enough. I'm with you on that. And then it goes through and talks about trying to block serious harm and content and material. And it defines all of those. It starts off talking about all the things that all of us are against, child exploitation material. And then you get to the detail where it says it also includes any other material or conduct or combination of material and conduct for the purposes of this paragraph that can be basically determined by the minister. The minister, if it's satisfied that it could cause serious harm, can make a determination unilaterally from the bill. That's what this is all about. That could be anything. That could be whatever the issue of the day is. The minister of the government of the day, and by the way, that could be Labor, Liberal, anyone else, can determine what's available to see online. That's what this is all about. The devil is in the detail here, and that's why this bill needs to be defeated, because it is all about government control over what you see.
1: Absolutely. And he gave the game away when he talked about the polarisation in politics to the far right and the far left. Well, the far left are the Greens. He relies on them. He's clearly talking about One Nation and the conservative elements within the coalition. He wants to silence you. He wants to have the ability for a minister to say, I'm sorry, that Alex Antic with Senator Alex Antic, that's a dangerous thing. We're not going to have any of that sort of stuff. Let's ban that. They will be able to do that with this legislation if it goes through, correct?
6: Yeah, well, that's right. And of course, you can see that overlay when you look at the rise of the platform formerly known as Twitter, now X, and what it's done to populist movements all over the, you know, right-leaning populist movements all over the world. There is a clear correlation between that. And left-wing governments, left-wing globalist governments like this one, are very, very concerned about it, and they want to shut it down. That's why it keeps coming up. I mean, your viewers would think like this was Groundhog Day. Haven't we dealt with this issue before? Didn't we deal with this three times? And by the way, in amongst these two pillars, the misinformation bill and this one, the Digital Duty of Care, Misinformation 2.0, there have been a raft of other little bills that have come and are now law in this country, including the social media under 16 bill, including some laws the other week in which gave the eSafety Commissioner further powers, which this will do as well. We'll continue to add to those powers. So why is the government so focused on this? We've got the highest drop in living standards in the Western world. We've got $1 trillion worth of debt. And all we're talking about is what you see online. Doesn't make sense to me, Ryan.
1: Absolutely. Alex, I just wanted to congratulate you briefly. I've only got a few seconds left, but you won the presidency of the South Australian Liberal. Fantastic news. You're the man for the job. Look forward to chatting to you further about what that will mean for conservatives in South Australia and indeed in Australia. Thanks so much for coming on the show. Sorry to cut you short.
6: That's right.
1: We'll talk again soon. Coming up, when it comes to Princess Diana, should we believe King Charles or Charles Spencer? I'll speak to an expert. Moi! In a tick.
0: News 24 will be back after this short break.

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0: News 24 will be back after this short break.
1: Well, in the royal battle of the Charlies, who's the cad and who's the bounder? There's been an awful lot of huffing and puffing this week about King Charles versus Princess Diana's brother Charles, the Earl of Spencer, once known as Champagne Charlie, for his flamboyant lifestyle in the 1980s. Charles and Charlie have never got on, and now in his new book, Swan Song, Charles Spencer, the Earl Spencer, claims that Prince Charles appeared to be elated to learn of the death of Diana in that horrific crash in 1997. Many commentators have been outraged by this suggestion, including Piers Morgan, who for other reasons is threatening to sue Earl Spencer over factual error in the book. Indeed, by and large, commentators have painted Charles, now king, as the saint and Charlie as the sinner. If only there was someone who had been with the three of them together back in the day who could shed some light on their relationship. Oh, hang on, there was. Me. On the evening of the 21st of November, 1985, Prince Charles and Princess Diana, accompanied by her brother, Charlie, the man who is now Earl Spencer, arrived at the Royal Albert Hall to attend the Birthright Ball. Birthright was a charity to do with pregnancy, childbirth and women's reproductive health, and Diana was its patron. To attend the ball, you had to wear an item of red or gold clothing. I can vouch for the accuracy of these facts because, as I said, I was there. There is a beautiful photograph of Diana greeting the musical trio The Three Degrees upon her arrival, wearing a stunning dress designed by Bruce Oldfield. You can see Prince Charles behind her. There is another famous photo of her which appears in Earl Spencer's book, where Diana is giving her brother a welcoming kiss that night. If the Spencer brother and sister were later estranged, as many claim, they were certainly not estranged that night in 1985. When Prince Charles and Princess Diana merged into the royal box at around 9 p.m. from memory, we all stood and applauded. Shortly afterwards, the Three Degrees took to the stage and started to perform their hits. And shortly after that, Princess Diana and her brother Charlie came out onto the vast, circular and empty dance floor and began to dance together to the Three Degrees. At which point, partly, I imagine, fueled by the excellent champagne we had been enjoying that evening and the proximity of our own box to the dance floor, I grabbed my girlfriend by the arm and said, "Come on, let's dance!" We charged out, the two of us, into the middle of the otherwise empty dance floor and joined Princess Diana and her brother Charlie, bopping to the Three Degrees. Champagne Charlie, always one with an eye for the ladies, gave my beautiful girlfriend a very friendly smile. Ever the gentleman, I beckoned to him and said, "Would you care to dance with my girlfriend?" When Charlie eagerly agreed, much to my girlfriend's delight, I added, "Oh, would you mind, sir, if I dance with your sister?" Then for the next few minutes, Charlie Spencer and my girlfriend danced and chatted, and Princess Diana and I danced and chatted. "I'm from Australia," I said to her at one point. "Yes, I guessed that already," Diana replied. Oh, and in case you are interested, she was indeed every bit as stunning and as beautiful as you remember. Yes, I was dancing to the Three Degrees with Princess Diana. But just as that song ended and we started a slower dance, things took a sudden and nasty turn. There was a loud commotion of boots pounding on the wooden dance floor, and half a dozen men in tuxedos came rushing onto the stage and within seconds had surrounded and barged into our cosy little foursome. There was shouting, and in the commotion I heard my girlfriend scream out in pain. One of the men, a short little man, had stomped right onto her foot as he barged past her. I turned to help my girlfriend, saw what had happened, and turned furiously to the man and insisted he apologise to her. The man completely ignored me as he was busy shouting at Diana, who was standing, looking somewhat shocked, right in front of me. "That's the last time you embarrass me in front of the whole bloody world," the short man screeched at her, or words to that effect. Champagne Charlie was yelling at some of the other men. My girlfriend was hopping on one foot, clutching her other foot in pain. I yelled a second time at the short little foot stomper, "You just stomped on my girlfriend's foot, apologised to her." It was only then, as he turned and gave me a furious glare, that I realised I was yelling angrily at the future King of England. "Apologise now!" I yelled for the third time, in vain. Within seconds, we were all bundled off the stage by the men in tuxedos out into a back corridor where Prince Charles carried on yelling at Princess Diana about her supposedly disgraceful behaviour. She was nearly in tears, and Champagne Charlie muttered his apologies to my girlfriend. Prince Charles' own behaviour was, quite frankly, appalling. He humiliated and abused his wife, Princess Diana, simply for having a good fun time. So, in my brief brush with royalty, I can confirm that in this instance at least, Champagne Charlie was the gentleman and Prince Charles was the cad. When it comes to who to believe about Charles and Diana, I'm inclined to take Earl Spencer's word any day of the week over the man who is now Your Majesty. And my girlfriend, well, she still has the scar on her foot. That's all the time we have time for. That's it from me. Coming up now, it's Opinionated with Danica DeGiorgio. Good night.
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0: News 24 will be back after this short break.
1: AI bosses called to face a Senate inquiry here in Australia after revelations that rogue agents accessed Medicare. US President Donald Trump rejects Iran's latest ceasefire proposal despite an offer to reopen the Strait of Hormuz.
2: What they want to do is immediately open the Hormuz Strait. You know why? Because they're dying.
1: Flooding in the US leaves tens of thousands without power after a storm. And Chris Fagan considers his future as Lions coach after securing a thrilling, historic AFL Premiership three-peat. Plus, in other sport, the Roosters are through to their third straight NRLW decider after surviving a strong challenge from the Raiders.
0: Live on News 24, this is Weekend First Edition.
1: Hello, a very warm welcome to you this Sunday morning, September 27th. I'm Alex Thomas. Great to have you with us. The chief executives of OpenAI and Anthropic have been called to face a Senate inquiry here in Australia. Prime Minister Anthony Albanese on Thursday revealing an OpenAI agent accessed Medicare's website. Green Senator Sarah Hanson-Young, who is leading the inquiry, contends that Sam Altman, the company's CEO, needs to publicly answer questions about the hack. The two tech giants are negotiating with the government for greater access to Australian content in exchange for a greater local presence. It comes as OpenAI admitted dozens more sites have been infiltrated by its rogue artificial intelligence agents. The $800 billion company warns it may take months to uncover all possible breaches.
3: After a week of talking artificial intelligence on the world stage, the Prime Minister arrives home to an Australian AI bombshell, flushing out a global scandal.
4: Now it's up to OpenAI to state why it is then that there are now multiple cases where this has occurred.
3: An update on the company's internal review of its AI agents' behaviour reveals dozens more websites were accessed without its knowledge. OpenAI now confirming multiple are government-operated, including the US Departments of Commerce and Education. New research of the AI bots' movements online also shows some spent almost a week trying to snoop on Australia's multi-billion dollar pharmaceutical benefit scheme.
5: But if AI companies want to maintain social license with the community, they need to be as transparent as possible.
3: While the government is publicly criticising OpenAI for hacking these websites, privately it's still keen to entice billions in investment from the US company to build and develop its technology here.
6: Every month that passes is a month where Australia is not building leverage and capability and understanding.
7: Well, I think we have a huge amount of leverage. We've got something that they desperately want, you know, land, water, electricity.
3: But also something they don't, stringent copyright laws. The companies unwilling to train their AI models here without an exemption from their restrictions.
4: We have a national interest in ensuring that Australia can shape this technology. We can't stop it happening. It's here now.
1: US President Donald Trump has rejected Iran's latest ceasefire proposal. Tehran's offer included reopening the Strait of Hormuz and the US lifting its blockade of Iran's ports. The Wall Street Journal reporting yesterday that the US president is likely to resume his bombing campaign after November's midterm elections. Mr. Trump has called the proposal unacceptable.
2: They want to make a deal, and I think that's fine. I like making a deal, too. But that deal would not be acceptable. What they want to do is immediately open the Hormuz Strait. You know why? Because they're dying.
1: And the president's disagreement with U.S. news media outlets continues. He's taken to Truth Social a short time ago to write, in capital letters, fake news should not be allowed in the White House. It has gone on far too long, at a tremendous cost to our country. On Saturday, the White House banned news network CNN from flying on Air Force One. The network was part of a small rotating group of journalists traveling with Donald Trump as part of that American press pool. The Trump administration had banned CNN, MS Now and Politico from the White House last week. That access was temporarily restored by a judge on Friday. However, the administration is still seeking ways to restrict access. A powerful nor'easter is battering the U.S. East Coast, bringing dangerous flooding, heavy rain and damaging winds. Floodwaters have inundated roads and homes in parts of New Jersey, while more than 70,000 customers are without power across the northwest of the country. States of emergency have been declared in parts of New York and New Jersey as residents are called to avoid coastal areas. Forecasters are warning of major coastal flooding through the weekend. Heavy rain and powerful winds are expected to batter Hawaii too as Hurricane Nolo approaches. The weather system expected to bring flash floods and possibly mudslides too. Certainly extreme surf will be experienced in the U.S. state. Nolo is moving slowly south of Hawaii's Big Island, with maximum sustained winds of 165 kilometers an hour. The governor has issued an emergency proclamation activating hundreds of state National Guard members. Now, back home in one of the all-time great AFL Grand Finals, the Brisbane Lions have become the first club in history to win three straight premierships for the second time. In a coaching masterstroke, Chris Fagan trained his side to use Fremantle's Wharfie time rev up against the Dockers. It sparked a fight back which will become folklore on a grand final day that all started, that was started by Aussie icon Kylie Minogue.
8: There were no Melbourne teams in the grand final, but one of Melbourne's finest still took centre stage. Kylie Minogue putting on a show befitting a music legend, making way for one of these sides to write themselves into legend. A three-peat on offer for Brisbane, matching their storied team of the early 2000s.
9: Cameron, Pouse, kicks, goals!
8: Or Fremantle searching for their first ever premiership.
10: But this is different. This is to make a statement, a purple statement.
8: Slippery conditions made for a physical first term. Logan Morris proving how valuable slick hands can be in the wet.
10: Morris didn't need to take possession. He just had to settle up.
8: Morris not nearly as polished with a shot for goal in the opening term. Murphy Reid taking his opportunity.
10: Jackson. Oh. Reid. Oh. He snapped out.
8: Tracy still taking big marks in the slippery conditions, bringing his fellow big forwards into the game.
9: Cobb at the square, Voss!
8: All three of Fremantle's key forwards on the board in the first half, much to Chris Fagan's displeasure. He would have been happier when the goal of the year winner produced more brilliance.
9: McKenna, anything possible! Anything! It's a freak shot!
8: Scores were level at halftime in the grand final for the second year in a row. Acts of desperation in defence saw neither side lead by more than 7 points in a tight first half, the third quarter beginning with disaster for the Fremantle captain.
9: Pearce has injured himself, and this is a big story.
8: An Achilles injury putting Alex Pearce out of the game. The Dockers, the best team of the home and away season, still with plenty of talent.
9: Tapped it down. Did he get caught high? Oh, he went left. Even his shadow went right.
8: Brisbane's big-name recruits this year, Oscar Allen and Sam Draper, both kicked grand final goals. When the Lions move the ball quickly, it's virtually unstoppable.
10: McKenna, suddenly he's the go-to man. Over the top to Morris, one more to Lohman. The handball procession results in a goal.
8: The Lions back in front after trailing by 15 points midway through the third, but it was a grand final of seesawing momentum.
10: Young, we know he can kick big goals. And there is another!
8: Hayden Young kicked a crucial goal in the prelim from next to the boundary line. In the grand final, he did it again.
9: It's bending, it's bending. Oh, to be Young!
8: Dominant in the midfield early in the last quarter, the Dockers looking bound for a maiden premiership.
10: Kicks to the square, can you believe it?
8: Voss kicking the goal to put the Dockers 17 points up, triggering rapture from the Fremantle faithful.
11: 4 minutes, 18 on the clock.
9: There it is. It is Wharfie time. It is officially Wharfie time. And listen to this.
8: The long-awaited Wharfie time had the opposite effect. Brisbane started to dominate from stoppage for the first time in the game. Charlie Cameron, then Zach Bailey with quick goals.
10: Bailey ran into a brick wall, but still he kicked it.
8: The Lions not letting go of their three-peat hopes.
10: Mark of all Morris!
8: Logan Morris hoping to be the first player ever to be a three-time premiership player in his first three seasons.
10: We thought they were gone! We were wrong!
8: The Lions kicking four goals in the final 4 minutes, producing one of the great heists, immediately etched in grand final folklore.
12: He hands it out! Morris!
8: With a third premiership in a row, this Brisbane side cement their legacy as one of the greatest teams we've ever seen.
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13: It's a mixed bag of showers and sunshine, hot and cold across the nation's capitals on Sunday. Brisbane, though, you get the sunshine. Moderate fire danger for the River City, top of 27 degrees. Ipswich, top of 30, cranking up the heat there. We go further south into Sydney. Showers, 19 degrees. 19 also at Penrith after a cool 14 degrees as your minimum. Melbourne, you've got partly cloudy day, but all that rain has dried up from Saturday. Top of 17 degrees, slightly cooler out at Geelong. Adelaide, top of 22 degrees. You'll see a lot of sunshine today and some light breezes. Glenelg, 21 degrees for you. Over in the west, Perth, you'll have some showers throughout Sunday. Top of 22, Fremantle 20, but not too much in the rain gauge. Darwin, you're expecting a top of 34 degrees. Canberra 13 and Hobart, nice and cool, 15 degrees.
1: Just ahead here on Weekend First Edition, we've got details of the tariff deal agreed between China and the US in that meeting between Presidents Xi and Trump. More on that after the break.
0: News 24 will be back after this short break.

News 24 will be back after this short break. 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

0: News. Hello, I'm Alex Thomas with your weekend first edition this Sunday morning. Welcome back. The father of New South Wales Constable Mia Leigh has spoken out a day after her death. The officer died after her patrol car crashed into a tree in Redfern on Friday night. Her father says he wants his daughter to be remembered for how she lived, not how she died.
1: Holding one another through unimaginable grief, the family of Mia Leigh pours on Gibbon Street at Redfern. Flowers laid and planted, ensuring Constable Leigh will never be forgotten. This is Mia in May last year, graduation day at the Goulburn Academy, her face filled with elation, and there wasn't a prouder father in the crowd than Clem Leigh.
2: She's always been a sporty child, blessed with athletic ability. She's always happy all the time. Full of life.
1: Overnight, thousands of tributes from across the country. The force has been rocked by the loss of the determined and respected officer who was 16 months into the job. None of those tributes more raw than a dad who loved his girl.
2: Very strong-minded, knew what she wanted, and you couldn't stop her even if you tried.
1: A high-level sports star in her younger years, donning the maroon for RPL Leichhardt, she was a futsal champion, a striker whose talents couldn't be overstated.
2: She had always good coaches, JJ, Robbie from Leichhardt. She was on the cusp of being an extremely good player.
1: But in the end, it was her desire to protect and serve that saw her swap the maroon for blue, graduating from Class 365.
2: The last time we had an in-depth conversation, she was enjoying herself in the force, really enjoying it. Met the love of her life. Dan was extremely happy.
1: Dan, an officer from the Eastern Beaches, was on duty on Friday morning.
3: I've just lost the love of my life. She will be missed by everyone.
1: Mia's family want the world to know all about their daughter, sister and friend. A driven woman, Father Clem admits her aspirations could change depending on what week you ask her. She pondered a future in the dog squad, her aunt, a senior officer in the State Crime Command.
2: She's very strong-willed. Last week she came over and she was very strong-handed and asked me to paint my son's room, and I just did it, and I was going to call her, tell her to come over and have a look, that I've done it finally. And then the next morning, the police officers at my door, basically, giving me the sad news.
4: Among the first to call Clem to offer their condolences was...
2: The next morning, the police officers at my door, basically, giving me the sad news.
4: Among the first to call Clem to

0: The US and China have agreed to a $42.6 billion reciprocal tariff reduction deal. The agreement will cover non-sensitive goods, including America's agricultural and medicinal products. The deal is one of the two concrete outcomes of Xi Jinping's visit to Washington, D.C. this week. The two nations also agreed to launch a bilateral dialogue about artificial intelligence, the US president stopping short of saying American technology will be integrated with China's.
1: What they want to do is they want to stop our progress because we're leading China by a lot and we're going to keep it that way. I would rather not integrate because we're leading by a lot. When you're leading, you don't open it up to each other.
0: The Australian's Energy Nation Forum has returned for another year with participants discussing how to power Australia into the future. The coalition used the event to announce its energy policy, which will see net zero scrap within 30 days if it wins the next election.
2: In front of a group of industry heavyweights, the Shadow Energy Minister unveiled the coalition's power plans.
3: We need to take a chainsaw to Labor's green, ideologically driven approach to energy.
2: The coalition promising to axe net zero, cancel offshore wind farms, and revisit the nuclear energy plan.
3: Legislative reform under the Scrap Net Zero Cheaper Energy Act. We need to remove the laws that are distorting our energy market. And if elected to government, we will introduce legislation to do so within the first 30 days.
2: The government says the coalition's plan will hit Australians and increase volatility.
4: This policy will push up power prices for Australian households at a time when they're already struggling with the impact of the crisis in the Middle East.
2: That impact still being felt, the CEO of Australia's largest petroleum refiner, Ampol, telling the forum the ongoing war in the Middle East is a challenge.
5: The geopolitical outlook remains extraordinarily difficult to read. There's no doubt that Iran is under mounting economic pressure, but equally no one can say with any confidence whether that pressure will create a pathway to conflict de-escalation or indeed drive further confrontation.
2: Some states in Australia are trying to get on the front foot. The Queensland Premier, David Crisafulli, telling the forum his state is open for business and open to all energy sources to ensure the lights stay on.
6: We'll constantly be there to show people we want their business, we want their interests, and when it comes to energy, it will always be affordable, reliable, and sustainable.
2: The rise of AI or superintelligence, as President Trump puts it, and the implications for Australia's energy mix, also a hot topic here at the forum. While some cheered the economic opportunity of AI, others were sceptical that renewables alone can fuel power-hungry data centres.
7: There is a changing dynamic with energy demand, and I think there is still a core requirement for that base load. And I think it's going to be very difficult to replace all our base load coal with other forms of energy.
2: The government says AI data centres must give back to the community, utilise renewable energy and recycled water so they don't contribute to rising power prices. Others telling the forum fossil fuels and gas will always have a role to play in the broader composition of Australia's energy mix.
8: There is a tendency in public debate to treat the resources industry as something that Australia will eventually grow out of, or worse still, it's something we should grow out of. But the world isn't swapping one energy source for another. It's taking more of everything.
2: The debate over energy set to continue. Matt Taylor, News 24, Sydney.
0: US President Donald Trump is backing calls to stop exporting American-made diesel as rising prices pile pressure on Republicans ahead of the midterms. But a plan designed to bring relief at the Bowser stateside could cause more pain for Australian customers.
9: America's diesel crisis is breaking records, and Donald Trump wants to turn off the export tap.
10: Well, I've called for that too. I've said let's not send out the diesel. We make a lot of diesel.
9: Keeping American-made fuel at home, his idea would put downward pressure on prices there, but squeeze supply elsewhere, including Australia, which imports most of the diesel it burns.
5: Pricing is globally interconnected, and so that would have the effect of pushing up global prices for diesel significantly.
9: And right now, the

0: Balance is already badly out of whack. The war in the Middle East and strikes on Russian refineries have stripped fuel from the global market.
1: Well, it is a serious hit on the Russians. It's also a serious hit on the price of diesel.
0: In America, the pain is flashing up at the pump. The national diesel average has reached a record $6.53 a gallon, around 75% higher than a year ago. In California, it's blown past $8.
1: The diesel oil, diesel fuel has gone up quite a bit, but we'll be talking about that.
0: And with American farmers heading into the autumn harvest, the price of keeping tractors and trucks moving is becoming political fuel of its own. A growing chorus of Republicans are demanding action as the party fights to hold Congress in November.
2: Look, putting in place a 90-day export ban certainly would create a supply of diesel in the country, which would cause diesel prices to fall.
0: Treasury is examining whether a full or partial ban would work.
3: We're examining that, whether it's feasible in terms of the overall refining capacity and whether a full or partial ban would work.
0: But taking American diesel off the global market risks tightening an already stretched supply. And for import-reliant Australia, that could spell another jump of the Bowser.
4: There's only so much of a domestic benefit you can get before you start to create real issues through the supply chain.
0: Lauren Forbes, News 24.
5: Iran's president claims his country is open to reaching a deal to end the war with the US. The proposal would see the Strait of Hormuz reopening and talks on its nuclear program resuming.
6: Tehran now proposing a way to end the war before the midterms, as Iran's president claims the regime doesn't want to build a nuclear weapon.
7: Do you want a nuclear bomb or not?
8: Not at all. Not at all. Our martyred, esteemed supreme leader, he had announced several times that from a religious decree, it is unholy, it is religiously illegal to have weapons of mass destruction.
6: The proposal would reopen the Strait of Hormuz and resume talks on Iran's nuclear program. But in return, the regime is asking the U.S. to lift its naval blockade, waive sanctions on oil sales, and return to a ceasefire agreement that includes Lebanon.
8: We did not choose war. The war was imposed on us. We do not seek war.
6: But it's likely a dead end for President Trump, even as the White House faces increased pressure to end the war before the midterms. Instead, the president is asking for total surrender.
9: It's probably not a serious proposal. The gentleman who came to New York yesterday is both lying about their absence of their intention to have a nuclear weapon and at the same time completely irrelevant. The decision makers are sitting back in Tehran continuing to work to undermine Western democracy and to terrorize the world.
6: Meantime, talks to end the war continue, but President Trump says he's in no rush.
5: Caroline Elliott with that report. Just ahead here on Weekend First Edition, more of the top news and the latest weather as well. Plus in sport, a disaster for Oscar Piastri and McLaren at the Azerbaijan Grand Prix as George Russell leads from start to finish.
10: News 24 will be back after this short break.

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1: Hello, you're watching Weekend First Edition this Sunday morning. I'm Alex Thomas. Great to have your company today. The chief executives of OpenAI and Anthropic have been called to face a Senate inquiry here in Australia. It follows this week's revelation from the Prime Minister that OpenAI agents hacked into Medicare. Greens Senator Sarah Hanson-Young is leading the inquiry and calling on the company's CEO, Sam Altman, to publicly answer questions. The two American tech giants are negotiating with the government for greater access to Australian content in exchange for a bigger local presence. Labor has increased multicultural grants to more than $300 million since winning last year's election. The Daily Telegraph reports the funds jumped from $32 million to $325 million in the year after Anthony Albanese's election win. 94% of the grants have reportedly gone to Labor-held seats. One Nation leader, Pauline Hanson, is accusing the ALP of pork barrelling to secure votes. Authorities have intervened 360 times to protect swimmers from sharks on New South Wales beaches. The Daily Telegraph reporting the interventions were led by the state's drone surveillance program over the winter. The measure was introduced after a series of attacks, including the death of a surfer and a 12-year-old boy. The state government is investing $120 million into shark management programs. Donald Trump believes the US and Cuba will reach an agreement. The island nation has been under a US-imposed oil blockade since January. Blackouts and electrical grid failures have become a common occurrence in the country, already struggling with aging infrastructure. Mr. Trump has openly stated his goal is to change Cuba's government. Speaking to reporters outside the White House, the American president said military action might not be necessary.
2: Cuba and us will make a deal. I don't think we'll need the military. Cuba is failing very badly. We want to help Cuba. We want to open Cuba up to our people.
1: A powerful nor'easter is hitting the United States and is expected to grow stronger. More than 40 million people will feel the effects of the storm over the weekend, from the mid-Atlantic through to New England.
3: A rare September and powerful nor'easter bearing down on the Northeast, packing wind gusts of up to 60 miles per hour in some areas.
4: It's windy. I mean, it's not pouring, but it's windy out.
3: The storm triggering widespread flooding across multiple states. Coastal flood warnings stretching from the mid-Atlantic through New England.
5: We are asking people to stay off the roadways unless they have to be on the roadways.
3: Parts of New York, including New York City, are under a state of emergency. The storm is expected to sit, bringing rounds of rain through Monday. Officials say some areas could see up to 6 inches of rain and waves as high as 20 feet.
6: Mark my words, much more is coming.
3: The storm crippling travel along the Northeast. In one New York City neighborhood, people were kayaking in the streets to get around. This nor'easter coincides with Saturday's full moon, which already means higher tides, creating dangerous and destructive conditions for coastal communities.
7: It's very concerning. It's just going to be more water in the streets.
3: In Atlantic City, New Jersey, several streets already underwater Saturday.
8: I checked outside and there was close to 3 feet of water. My car was submerged.
3: The pounding waves creating beach erosion and carving out cliffs in the sand. Water levels reaching their highest point since Superstorm Sandy in 2012. And these conditions are expected to last until Monday.
1: Let's bring you a Fox Sports update now. Brooke East has joined us to talk about what will go down as one of the best AFL grand finals of all time.
9: A three-peat. Nobody thought it could happen this soon, but it has. Chris Fagan knows what he's doing, I tell you, Alex. But the Brisbane Lions, they produced one of the great heists in grand final history, kicking the last four goals in 4 minutes to beat Fremantle by 7 points for a historic three-peat. First half literally couldn't have been any closer. Scores were level at the main break. Fremantle lost their skipper Alex Pearce to an Achilles injury in the third term. The Dockers went 17 points up with just over 4 minutes to go. Wharfie time was triggered at the MCG, but it backfired badly.
10: To be immortals with three flags in a row, and they're not done yet. Charlie Cameron on the scoop, kicks around the body.
11: At ground level, Bailey ran into a brick wall.
0: takes it around the MCG. We thought they were gone. We were wrong.
10: What's he going to do with it? When he finished the deal, he hands it out. Morris! Morris! The goal! It is over! It is immortality for the Lions!
9: A grand final from the top shelf, immediately etched into football folklore. The Lions winning their third grand final in a row. There's a very real possibility that Chris Fagan has coached his last game. Fagan is contracted to the Lions for next year, but is not committing to seeing out his contract, with a decision to be made in the coming weeks.
11: I've been coaching the club for 10 years now, and I've got to work out whether it's the right thing to continue on, which might sound a strange thing for me to say after we've just won a premiership, but I don't really want to be that guy that hangs around until we fail. And there's a little bit inside me that would rather walk away when the team's on top, I've got to be honest. It's sort of the dream way to finish in many ways. Because for most coaches, unfortunately, it ends in tragedy. Usually you've been given the boot. So, I've just got to work out whether I've still got the energy required to do that relentless responsibility and pressure that comes from being an AFL coach. And you don't really know what I'm talking about until you do it yourself, but it overtakes your life, and I don't know whether I want to keep doing that or I don't.
9: Well, the Roosters' perfect NRLW season continues through to their third straight grand final, holding off the Raiders 20-10 in their prelim. The tricolours are yet to be beaten this season and made a fast start, Jamie Fressard scoring just 2 minutes into the match. Sheridan Gallagher gave away a penalty in an ugly hair pull on Isabel Kelly, while Crystal Blackwell copped a nasty bloody nose. 10-4 at halftime, the Roosters would stretch their lead after the break.
12: Here's the kick from Jocelyn Kelleher. Plenty of height on it. Waterman didn't want anything to do with it. Now it's Sergis who picks it up and will score for the Roosters. Well, if you let the ball bounce, you can be punished. And Jess Sergis does just that.
9: The Raiders wouldn't back down and cut the deficit to within a converted try before Taryn Aiken put the final nail in the coffin with minutes remaining as the Roosters women follow their men's side into next Sunday's grand final. Well, over to the men's draw, and Ivan Cleary is confident that his son Nathan is fit enough for their opening preliminary final against the Knights later today. The Panthers halfback picked up a foot injury in their win over the Roosters but was spotted walking freely at Penrith HQ. Cleary admitting Nathan will not be at 100% after suffering a reported stress fracture in his foot in the first week of finals.
13: It was the impact off the bench. Yeah, no, that's ready to play. He's obviously carrying an injury, but there wouldn't be many players out there at the moment for any team that aren't. So it's just that time of year. But yeah, we're super confident that all our players are ready to play.
9: As for his partner in the halves, Jack Cogger has been named to return from a 3-week suspension on the bench. Jack Cole named to start at 5'8" for now. McLaren have had a shocking day at Azerbaijan Grand Prix with neither car finishing in the points. Reigning world champion Lando Norris struggled from the start, while his Australian teammate Oscar Piastri was enjoying a much calmer race in the second. That was until Alex Albon found the wall, and within the field all bunched up, drama hit the papaya car shortly after.
14: Now, race is on, and Max Verstappen gets the jump on Oscar Piastri, and Verstappen's putting pressure on Piastri into turn one, and he's dispatched to the McLaren driver straight away, and the two Alpines make contact, and there's a right old kerfuffle going on at turn one with about five cars all involved, including Lando Norris.
15: There's a lot more of a gap, isn't there, on the rear wing of that Red Bull with the active aero open as behind Hadjar and Piastri.
9: George Russell in the Mercedes leading from start to finish and holding off Max Verstappen in the Red Bull late on. Championship leader and teammate Kimi Antonelli coming home in fifth. Alex, just back to the AFL. You'd think that Chris Fagan just goes out on a high. You don't get any better than this.
1: It's very hard to pick the moment to leave and to make it the right time? Because when he leaves on top, there's always that feeling like, is there like an unprecedented four? Is it unprecedented? I don't know. I need to go back through the history books.
9: I don't think so.
1: Has anyone won four in a row?
9: Coaching-wise?
1: You got the opportunity. He's created this great legacy. But you're right. There's a time when if you go beyond that, like Arsene Wenger at Arsenal in the Premier League, for example, maybe tarnished his legacy by staying on too long, some would argue. And there are examples of that in major sports across the globe. Usain Bolt, yeah. Did he hang around too long?
9: We'll see.
1: I don't know. But what an achievement. I think he's allowed to bask in that for a while.
9: Good on him.
1: Brooke, many thanks. More sport in an hour's time. But up next, here on Weekend First Edition, let's tell you about the Country Music Festival CMC Rocks Queensland, which is celebrating its 20th anniversary next year. Organisers unveiling what they claim to be one of the most epic artist lineups ever. News 24's regional correspondent Janie Seal spoke with New Zealand singer and songwriter Kaylee Bell this week.
16: How excited are you?
17: 20 years of CMC. I feel like this festival has been huge on every country artist kind of radar. And just like journey, I think CMC Rocks has played a journey in so many artists' career. I think this is about the eighth time I'm playing it. So I'm very, very excited to be coming back. Bigger, better, all the things. We're very excited to get back on that stage.
16: Let's talk a bit about your career. So you started singing at the age of four. You won the New Zealand Gold Guitar Award at the age of 18. You then moved to Australia 4 years later to build your country music career. What made you get into country music?
17: I started with my siblings. My mum and dad were just big music fans, and country music has a really strong kind of talent circuit in the younger years. Our whole childhood was full of just country music coming through New Zealand, and obviously won the gold guitar when I was 18, which is the big one, and that kind of got me over to Australia for the first time, where I got to see artists like the McClymonts and Morgan Evans and these artists that were out touring and playing their own original music, and it kind of planted the seed for me to know that that was something you could actually pursue. And so I feel like all these years later, very, very amazing to say now that I get to wake up and this is what I do, you know, it's everything I've ever dreamed of. I just didn't know that you could ever do it as a career.
16: How do you think country music has really changed from its early roots to the present day?
17: I think it's ever evolving. And I think there's so many sub-genres within the genre, and that's what makes it so exciting. I think artists can be, you know, doing something completely different to each other, and I think it all works, and there's bands for all of it, and that's what I love about the genre. But I think at the core of it is the storytelling and the life and a lot of small town sort of experiences. I know I grew up in a small town of 3,000 people, and I really draw from that a lot, and in relationships and life. And so I think at the core of it is just like storytelling. But I think the thing I love the most about country music is that it's so many things. It's influenced by a lot of things, and you can have the more traditional sound, and then you can have what I do, which is more the contemporary sound, you know?
16: And we're listening to another song, Keith. What inspired you to write this song?
17: The song has had quite the journey. I have obviously been a massive Keith Urban fan my whole life. Always kind of like had an idea in the middle of the night, this idea of like writing a song as a tribute to Keith, like using his song titles through the song. So there's a lot of little Easter eggs in the song where there's about 12 of his song titles hidden through the song, but it still makes sense if you weren't a Keith fan, you'd still understand the context of the song. And so it was a real joy kind of putting the song together, but I was terrified to put the song out, I have to say. Obviously, knowing what that means and being a massive Keith fan, it's a bit of a tribute to him, I guess. And Keith has been such a big influence to me, you know, coming from this side of the world and making it in America. Very inspiring.
16: What is it about this particular CMC Rocks event? I know you've been there a few times, but it just looks and sounds amazing.
17: It really is. I feel like there's no crowd like a CMC crowd. They embrace everything, you know. They camp in some of the most extreme conditions, and whatever is thrown at the CMC crowd, they just absolutely embrace it. There's swimming pools if it's boiling hot. They've got mud, you know, slides if it's pouring with rain. It's one of the most just I feel like I've never seen a festival bring people together the way CMC does. It's such a celebration of Aussies and culture and the music and fans discovering new artists. That's what I love about it. There's so many artists that fans are discovering for the first time. And then there's obviously, you know, the incredible headliners that we're all very excited to see. So it's the best of Aussie and obviously international country music all in the one place.
1: 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Plus, here in Australia, Victoria Premier Ben Carroll's pledge to lower the state's knife crime.
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0: News.
1: Hello, welcome back to Weekend First Edition. US President Donald Trump has confirmed the two concrete outcomes from this week's state visit by China's President Xi Jinping, including an extension of a trade truce. And as our Asia correspondent Stash Butler reports, China's regional neighbours had good reasons to watch that White House summit closely.
2: It's no surprise that Taiwan has been talked about by the world's two most powerful leaders. China claims the self-governed island, describes it as the core of its core interests. It takes every opportunity to raise it with the US. But to Taipei, what matters is the signals that Washington sends back. Taipei will be listening closely in the days ahead for news on a suspended US arms sale. President Trump described the possible $20 billion deal as a very good negotiating chip after his last meeting with Xi Jinping. But the US president is under pressure from Congress and his own party to sign it off. Neighboring Japan has its own reasons to watch the summit. Ties between Tokyo and Beijing are at a low point after Japan's prime minister suggested that if Taiwan were attacked, Japan could intervene. China has since slowed shipments of rare earth minerals vital for Japanese manufacturing. Tokyo is hoping Washington can help get those back on track. South Korea, meanwhile, has one eye on a possible summit between President Trump and North Korea's Kim Jong-un. The US president has made it clear he wants a repeat of the meetings he had in his first term. And China's leader is in a strong position to help get it done, given North Korea's huge reliance on China for trade. And of course, a US-North Korea summit could help smooth relations between Korea's North and South. Taiwan, Japan and South Korea will each be sending their leaders or delegates to Shenzhen in a couple of months' time for the APEC summit, which Presidents Trump and Xi are also expected to attend.
1: OK, let's speak to News 24 US election expert and Fox News contributor Remy Neumer. Remy, great to have you back on the show. End of a massive week of international diplomacy at the UN and at the White House to very different Donald Trump performances. At the UN, a sort of saber-rattling speech focusing on Iran. And in Washington, that tea party with China's President Xi playing to a domestic audience on both fronts.
3: Yeah, good morning, Alex. Certainly playing to a domestic audience. And for my purposes, you know, I was listening to that speech, waiting to see whether the president would mention the midterms in that UN speech this week. And he did. I thought it was a really interesting moment. He basically said that he wasn't giving any credence to the midterm elections when it came to his dealings and negotiating strategy with Iran. He said he might do a deal after the election or he could choose another path altogether. And I think on the one hand, you do have to, you know, admit that this is not a president who is acting like he desperately wants a deal. This looks like a president who is locked into battle with Iran and who has resisted pressure to making a deal. But that pressure, on the other hand, is coming from his own party. It's coming from Republican campaigns at the Senate and House level around the country. And so it reveals that there's some tension between those two groups that are normally in lockstep. On China, I think, you know, we saw some consternation, some hand-wringing from conservative corners this week about the level to which Trump literally rolled out the red carpet for our Chinese visitors. And we also saw Chinese flags on the roof of the White House. These were the things that animated some conservatives around the US this week. You know, that's something that's, I think, par for the course with Trump when he invites foreign leaders over, particularly when it comes to China, who, of course, the president wants to do deals on Taiwan, on trade, and on AI or super intelligence, whichever term you prefer. This is a big agenda, packed agenda between the two countries. And Trump is used to bringing out that sort of grand sweeping introduction to foreign guests of that nature.
1: Yeah. And do we expect him now to go out and hit the campaign trail hard?
3: We certainly do. We got some news from the White House just a couple of days ago that Trump will hit the campaign trail in two states, Oklahoma and Alabama, to kick off his October as we enter this final month. And you can look at that and go, well, Oklahoma and Alabama, these are very deep red conservative states. And we have seen other candidates in Trump's orbit, go out to some of these states that should be safer than perhaps they are. I think, you know, the RNC is very quick to note that Alabama is right next to Florida, Oklahoma is right next to Texas. Those are competitive states this cycle. Of course, one could very easily respond to that and say, why not just go to those places in the first place? But remember, there's another aspect to these Trump rallies, and it's a lot more, I think, about rallying up white rural voters who have been at the heart of the Trump base for many, many years now. It's about a show of strength. It's about showing the country that those voters are still with him. And I think that's probably the sort of the optics and the messaging that you'll see out of those rallies at the beginning of the month.
1: Yeah, and Vice President J.D. Vance, of course, has had a rally in Kansas. We saw changes in the Fox News forecast and other polling. What's making those Midwestern states more competitive?
3: Yeah, exactly. I mean, it started in Iowa and Ohio, two Midwestern states earlier this year that we always expected to be somewhat competitive. Kansas is the surprise to be adding to that list and shows, as I said before, just how much the Republican Party is starting to fear that this election is running away from them. Kansas, however, shares some really important characteristics with Iowa and Ohio. Most importantly, these are three states that all rely really heavily on the agricultural economy. And that industry is at the heart of their economy and has been for many decades. And so I think when you're looking at rising gas prices, rising diesel prices around the country, Republicans in those states are starting to become quite concerned that could play a role in this election, even in those places. It's why Vance has been there. I would be surprised if it's the last appearance we see from the Trump administration in that state, and Democrats starting to pour more money into Kansas as well. So definitely one to watch on November 3rd.
1: Remy, briefly, there's this sort of news pool in the US that's made headlines this week because of the ban of, CNN and Politico and MS Now. A judge kind of restored their White House access, but then CNN has been restricted from a trip on Air Force One to Tennessee. Just in more generic terms about the president getting in front of cameras, getting on the screen, that's always been his forte, right? Good headlines or bad headlines, he knows that media exposure is key and it's worked very well for him. Could that be an issue if the kind of disagreement between the White House and some American news media outlets continue?
3: Yeah, it's a really good point, Alex. I mean, you know, this president has really thrived on being that fantastic performer in front of the cameras and getting that exposure over the last, what is almost now a decade of the Trump era. And so certainly, you know, a free and open press is the best way to guarantee that. And so I think, you know, we'll see what happens with this dispute. It's obviously not the first between the press and Trump over these last couple of years or before that. But to your point, free and open press access is the best way to guarantee exposure for President Trump in a critical time in his presidency.
1: Yeah. Remy Neumer, really appreciate your time as always, Remy. Let's bring you another bit of news from back home. Victoria expected to adopt Jack's Law regardless of the November state election results. Premier Ben Carroll committing Labor to providing broader powers to police to stop and search people in public using handheld metal detectors. Under the plan, Victoria Police would receive 1,200 extra wands from early 2027 in an attempt to remove knife crime from the streets. The move also allows officers to search without the need for a reasonable suspicion. The coalition has backed the policy. Much more weekend first edition just ahead for you. Our top stories, including US AI company bosses called to face a Senate inquiry here in Australia, and why Donald Trump has rejected Iran's latest ceasefire proposal.
0: News 24 will be back after this short break.

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0: News 24 will be back after the
1: AI bosses call to face an Australian Senate inquiry after revelations about rogue agents accessing Medicare. US President Donald Trump rejects Iran's latest ceasefire proposal despite an offer to reopen the Strait of Hormuz.
2: What they want to do is immediately open the Hormuz Strait. You know why? Because they're dying.
1: Flooding in the US leaves tens of thousands of homes without power after a heavy storm. And Chris Fagan considers his future as Lions coach after securing a thrilling AFL Premiership three-peat. Plus, in other sports news, the Roosters are through to their third straight NRLW decider after surviving a strong challenge from the Raiders.
3: And in weather, severe thunderstorms for the west, chilly and damp for the southeast, and a scattering of showers for the Sunshine States southeast and far north. For a full rundown and your weekly rain report, join us on Channel 601.
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1: Hello, a very warm welcome to you this Sunday morning, September 27th. I'm Alex Thomas. Great to have your company today. The chief executives of OpenAI and Anthropic have been called to face a Senate inquiry here in Australia. It follows this week's revelations from Prime Minister Anthony Albanese that OpenAI agents hacked into Medicare. Greens Senator Sarah Hanson-Young is leading the inquiry and calling on the company's CEO, Sam Altman, to publicly answer questions. The two American tech giants are negotiating with the government for greater access to Australian content in exchange for a bigger local presence. And it comes as OpenAI admitted dozens more sites have been infiltrated by its rogue AI agents, the $800 billion company warning it may take months to uncover all possible breaches.
4: After a week of talking artificial intelligence on the world stage, the Prime Minister arrives home to an Australian AI bombshell, flushing out a global scandal.
5: Now it's up to OpenAI to state why it is then that there are now multiple cases where this has occurred.
4: An update on the company's internal review of its AI agents' behaviour reveals dozens more websites were accessed without its knowledge. OpenAI now confirming multiple are government-operated, including the US Departments of Commerce and Education. New research of the AI bots' movements online also shows some spent almost a week trying to snoop on Australia's multi-billion dollar pharmaceutical benefits scheme.
6: But if AI companies want to maintain social license with the community, they need to be as transparent as possible.
4: While the government is publicly criticising OpenAI for hacking these websites, privately it's still keen to entice billions in investment from the US company to build and develop its technology here.
7: Every month that passes is a month where Australia is not building leverage and capability and understanding.
8: Well, I think we have a huge amount of leverage. We've got something that they desperately want, land, water, electricity.
4: But also something they don't, stringent copyright laws. The companies unwilling to train their AI models here without an exemption from their restrictions.
5: We have a national interest in ensuring that Australia can shape this technology. We can't stop it happening. It's here now.
1: Emily Saunders reporting there. Now, US President Donald Trump has rejected Iran's latest ceasefire proposal. Tehran's offer included reopening the Strait of Hormuz in return for a lifting of the US-led blockade of Iranian ports. The Wall Street Journal reporting yesterday that the US president is likely to resume a bombing campaign of Iran after the US midterm elections. Mr. Trump has called Iran's latest proposal unacceptable.
2: They want to make a deal, and I think that's fine. I like making a deal, too. But that deal would not be acceptable. What they want to do is immediately open the Hormuz Strait. You know why? Because they're dying.
1: Meanwhile, the White House has resumed its clash with some American news outlets. The U.S. president writing on Truth Social in all caps, fake news should not be allowed in the White House. It has gone on far too long at a tremendous cost to our country. CNN, of course, was barred from flying on Air Force One on Saturday. The network, due to act as the pool representative on behalf of all American news organizations, which take it in turns to cover the president's events. Last week, the Trump administration banned CNN, MS Now and Politico from the White House. Their access was restored by a judge on Friday, but it looks as if they are now facing new restrictions. A powerful nor'easter is battering the US East Coast, bringing dangerous flooding, heavy rain and damaging winds. Floodwaters inundating roads and homes in parts of New Jersey, while more than 70,000 customers are without power across the Northeast. States of emergency have been declared in parts of New York and New Jersey as residents are called to avoid coastal areas. Forecasters warning of major coastal flooding throughout the weekend. And heavy rain and powerful winds are expected to batter Hawaii as Hurricane Nolo approaches. The weather system is expected to bring flash flooding and mudslides and extreme surf to the U.S. state. Nolo is moving slowly south of Hawaii's Big Island with maximum sustained winds of 165 kilometers an hour. The governor has issued an emergency proclamation activating hundreds of state National Guard members. Back home in one of the all-time great AFL Grand Finals, the Brisbane Lions have become the first club in history to win three straight premierships for a second time. In a coaching masterstroke, Chris Fagan trained his side to use Fremantle's Wharfie time to rev up against the Dockers, and it sparked an astonishing fight back on a grand final day, which all started with Aussie icon Kylie Minogue.
9: There were no Melbourne teams in the grand final, but one of Melbourne's finest still took centre stage. Kylie Minogue putting on a show befitting a music legend, making way for one of these sides to write themselves into legend. A three-peat on offer for Brisbane, matching their storied team of the early 2000s.
10: Cameron, Pouse, kicks, goals!
9: Or Fremantle, searching for their first ever premiership.
11: But this is different. This is to make a statement, a purple statement!
9: Slippery conditions made for a physical first term. Logan Morris proving how valuable slick hands can be in the wet.
11: Morris didn't need to take possession. He just had to settle up.
9: Morris not nearly as polished with a shot for goal in the opening term. Murphy Reid taking his opportunity.
11: Jackson. Oh. Reid. Oh. He snapped out of it.
9: Tracy still taking big marks in the slippery conditions, bringing his fellow big forwards into the game.
10: Cop at the square. Voss.
9: All three of Fremantle's key forwards on the board in the first half, much to Chris Fagan's displeasure. He would have been happier when the goal of the year winner produced more brilliance.
10: McKenna, anything possible, anything, it's a friction.
9: Scores were level at halftime in the grand final for the second year in a row. Acts of desperation in defence saw neither side lead by more than 7 points in a tight first half. The third quarter beginning with disaster for the Fremantle captain.
10: Pearce has injured himself, and this is a big story.
9: An Achilles injury putting Alex Pearce out of the game. The Dockers, the best team of the home and away season, still with plenty of talent.
10: Tapped it down. Did he get caught high? Oh, he went left. Even his shadow went right. Magnificent.
9: Brisbane's big name recruits this year, Oscar Allen and Sam Draper, both kicked grand final goals. When the Lions move the ball quickly, it's virtually unstoppable.
11: McKenna, suddenly he's the go-to man. Over the top to Morris, one more to Lohman. The handball procession results in a goal.
9: The Lions back in front after trailing by 15 points midway through the third, but it was a grand final of seesawing momentum.
11: Young, we know he can kick big goals. And there is another!
9: Hayden Young kicked a crucial goal in the prelim from next to the boundary line. In the grand final, he did it again.
10: It's bending, it's bending. Oh, to be Young!
9: Dominant in the midfield early in the last quarter, the Dockers looking bound for a maiden premiership.
11: Kicks to the square! Can you believe it?
9: Voss kicking the goal to put the Dockers 17 points up, triggering rapture from the Fremantle faithful.
12: 4 minutes, 18 on the clock.
10: There it is. It is Wharfie time. It is officially Wharfie time. And listen to this.
9: The long-awaited Wharfie time had the opposite effect. Brisbane started to dominate from stoppage for the first time in the game. Charlie Cameron, then Zach Bailey with quick goals.
11: Bailey ran into a brick wall, but still he kicked it.
9: The Lions not letting go of their three-peat hopes.
11: Markable Morris!
9: Logan Morris hoping to be the first player ever to be a three-time premiership player in his first three seasons.
11: We thought
9: Lions kicking four goals in the final 4 minutes, producing one of the great heists immediately etched in grand final folklore.
10: He hands it out! Morris! Morris! The goal! It is over! It is immortality for the Lions!
9: With a third premiership in a row, this Brisbane side cement their legacy as one of the greatest teams we've ever seen.
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3: It's a mixed bag of showers and sunshine, hot and cold across the nation's capitals on Sunday. Brisbane, though, you get the sunshine. Moderate fire danger for the River City, top of 27 degrees. Ipswich, top of 30, cranking up the heat there. We go further south into Sydney. Showers, 19 degrees. 19 also at Penrith after a cool 14 degrees as your minimum. Melbourne, you've got partly cloudy day, but all that rain has dried up from Saturday. Top of 17 degrees, slightly cooler out at Geelong. Adelaide, top of 22 degrees. You'll see a lot of sunshine today and some light breezes. Glenelg, 21 degrees for you. Over in the west, Perth, you'll have some showers throughout Sunday. Top of 22, Fremantle 20, but not too much in the rain gauge. Darwin, you're expecting a top of 34 degrees. Canberra 13 and Hobart, nice and cool, 15 degrees.
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0: News 24 will be back after this short break.

News 24 will be back after this short break. 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

0: Hello again. The murder trial of a former New South Wales police officer has been told he claimed to have cancer to win back his ex-lover. Beaulamar Condon used a friend's Instagram account to message Jesse Baird after the pair's brief relationship ended.
1: Shay Davison went to high school with Beaulamar Condon and says the two have known each other for around 17 years. She told the court she'd met Jesse Baird in October 2023 and that she'd never seen Beau like that. He seemed very happy and was enjoying his time with him. Shortly after that, Beaulamar Condon and Jesse Baird's alleged relationship broke down after Baird discovered a fabricated Instagram story posted by the accused, claiming Baird had sent him flowers whilst he was in Melbourne. The court heard the accused engaged his friend in a bid to contact Jesse Baird and to persuade him to reconsider their relationship. It's alleged the accused used his friend's Instagram account to message Jesse, firstly to reach out after Studio 10, the television program that Jesse was a presenter on, was axed. The lengthy message went on to say that, "About a month ago, Beau told me to go with him to Westmead Hospital, where he had a cancerous tumour in his left shoulder joint." The accused asked his friend not to read the Instagram messages until after he had completed the alleged surgery. Another witness told the court he had engaged in a brief Instagram exchange with the accused while living in Western Australia. Around a similar time, he also followed Jesse Baird on the platform. When he moved to Sydney, Beaulamar Condon asked to meet up with him on several occasions. The pair met for a coffee, where the witness says the accused perceived me as a threat, a newcomer to Sydney, and it made me very uncomfortable. Another friend who had met the accused on a boat party and later formed a friendship with him said he had confided in her that he was watching Jesse Baird from outside his Paddington home and had stolen his key and broken into the house. He said he would use his mum's car and wear a black hoodie while he was watching Jesse. In this first week of the trial, the prosecution has painted Beaulamar Condon as obsessed and infatuated with Jesse Baird, allegedly stalking Baird and interfering with his social media, unable to come to terms with the end of their brief relationship. The former police officer has pleaded not guilty, instead saying the alleged murder of Jesse Baird and Luke Davies was in self-defence. The trial is expected to last for 3 months. Matt Taylor, News 24, Sydney.
0: US President Donald Trump says he does not want to integrate American artificial intelligence technology with China's. Mr. Trump says the US is leading China in the technology and wants to maintain that advantage, despite agreeing to launch a bilateral dialogue on AI. The comments follow President Xi Jinping's visit to Washington, D.C.
2: What they want to do is they want to stop our progress, because we're leading China by a lot, and we're going to keep it that way. I would rather not integrate because we're leading by a lot. When you're leading, you don't open it up to each other.
0: An influencer has squared off with an AI robot in a world-first head-to-head fight. While the mechanical competitor didn't have total human annihilation on its mind, event organizers did have some fun with its appearance for the contest.
3: The fight for the future is on. In what was billed as the first ever human versus robot MMA fight, a social media influencer stepped into the ring to trade blows with a 6-foot-tall humanoid bot with the head of the Terminator. People.com reports robotics startup REK swapped the head of its signature Wreckbot with that of the famous cinema cyborg before it faced off against influencer Frankie LaPenna in a San Francisco ring. It was part of an event promoting a virtual reality fighting game. The pair went head to horrifying head, mano a roboto, if you will, and part of an event promoting a virtual reality fighting game. The pair went head to horrifying head, mano a roboto, if you will, and after each landed a

0: is that when they're given a task, they will not stop until they complete it. And sometimes, without morals, without laws, they will do that, as we've seen. Agents are not like the normal ChatGPT, where you ask one question and then a response. What happens is you give it a task, and this program essentially goes off and does that task, whether it takes a minute, 2 minutes, days, weeks, whatever. And the problem is that a lot of this testing has involved escapes of AI, and the famous one was the Hugging Face thing around the same time as the Medicare incident happened, and it involved a testing sandboxed area, but you know, a swarm of them jumped out and managed to go from their normal duties, testing, and impact the Hugging Face, which is like a AI tools or software enterprise or company. That is disturbing. And we need to know what these agents have in terms of guardrails to perform. What you're seeing here was a test a couple of years ago, 7 years ago. OpenAI got agents to play against each other and hide and seek. And after millions of games, they got really good at and very inventive. So, Alex, these things aren't necessarily evil, but they just follow an instruction and they will just get it done to the end. And if the guardrails aren't in place, they will do things like try and hack sites. So they're just like a bullet agate. They just want to do their job and that's it. But they don't have any emotions. They just do it. And sometimes they team up, as we've already seen, to do the job in a big way. So it's very disturbing. We need to get this sorted.
1: Yeah, actually, some of the terminology you were using there, just with echoes of the report before we came to you about sort of similarities to the Terminator, it will never stop till it gets you. Listen, we can laugh, but obviously there have been some apocalyptic predictions, but also other people appealing for calm. What can be done to stop these AI agents going rogue in the future?
0: Really good question. So it's up to the companies to create these AI agents to have better guardrails, as I said before, and hard code them in so they really don't break the law or do things that are unethical.
1: They're a product to their programming, right? So if the program says, look, if you can't get the answer, stop there before you do any harm, they have to follow it, right?
0: Yeah. Absolutely. And if you want to know why those other programs escaped, is because when you're doing in a sandboxed area, when you're testing, and this is when you're most vulnerable, they loosen those controls, Alex, because they think they're not going to escape. But as we've already seen, these agents, when they go rogue, team up and do escape. So even in the testing regime, you've got to be careful. So they need that needs to happen. Other things like really strong laws to enforce these companies to actually do the right thing. And I know they throw their AI out there and they're a bit loose about it. And I think that's the problem. We saw just a moment ago the US and China going toe-to-toe in AI. We're nowhere near it. We're just sort of observers and we don't actually get our act together. We're just going to cop an onslaught. And the other thing, Alex, all these attacks, they're not malicious. Like they're not going, there's not some bad actor trying to do it. This is really them doing another job. Imagine if you got all these agents to actually attack something. We don't stand a chance because they can do millions of cycles in a second. We can't compete. So yeah. We have to get on top of it.
1: Yeah, and I know they're digital, but whenever I hear the word AI agents, I just can't help but think of Agent Smith, played by Hugo Weaving in The Matrix, you know, with the sunnies on, yes. Looking very sinister, Mr. Anderson. And talking of glasses, as you predicted last week, Meta announcing new smart glasses without a camera.
0: That's right. Yeah, we were spot on last week. So the new glasses announced at Connect. That's a big event where they announce all the cool things. And there they are, Mark Zuckerberg with the audio version. Now, these aren't going to be much cheaper, but they've got 6 microphones. So there's no cameras, but obviously they're listening. And that is a way to sort of ease things with the, I guess, drama around cameras. They did talk briefly about cameras and having lights on them, but I was sort of underwhelmed with the amount of attention they had on security, Alex. I thought we needed a lot more considering the backlash against glasses like these. And there's about 100 different designs, as you can see, but most of them will have cameras. The big thing, though, is they have this VR set of glasses, and they've sort of jumped over what Apple's done with this VR headset, around $4,000 cheaper. and then the Apple Vision Pro. And they also had this little Tamagotchi type thing, which has their little agent, their Muse, sitting on it. So they've had a number of options. They went hard on their AI Muse and their agents. So there's agents everywhere. And the thing is, they can fit in your pocket. So I don't know.

0: I think we're going to end up like that. We better learn to fight like that guy, or better than that guy in the clip before me.
1: Don't worry, we'll find a way. Look, we won in the Terminator movies. We'll be fine. Right? Yeah. Listen, I know you're going to keep us across all developments on this front, and there'll be positive news as well as the negative ones at some stage. Juro Sen with the latest from the world of technology. Thanks, Juro. Right, now, anti-immigrant protesters have thrown flags towards passengers on top of an open tourist bus in London. Demonstrators marching with placards, chanting against small boat crossings. Around 500 participated in the demonstration in central London. It's not clear what sparked the incident involving the bus. Prince Harry's taken to the sky in Canada, keeping a promise to a 102-year-old Second World War veteran. The Duke of Sussex went skydiving near Toronto alongside Manfred Markle, who trained as a paratrooper during the war. The pair first met last year when Harry promised they would make the jump together. The challenge also helping to raise money for two Canadian military charities. We've got more top news stories and a weather forecast just ahead for you. Plus, a Fox Sports update as disaster strikes for Oscar Piastri and McLaren at F1's Azerbaijan Grand Prix.
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1: Hello, I'm Alex Thomas with your weekend first edition this Sunday morning, September 27th. Great to have you with us. The chief executives of OpenAI and Anthropic have been called to face a Senate inquiry here in Australia. It follows this week's revelations from Prime Minister Anthony Albanese that OpenAI agents hacked into Medicare. Greens Senator Sarah Hanson-Young leading the inquiry and calling on the company's CEO Sam Altman to publicly answer questions. The two American tech giants are negotiating with the government for greater access to Australian content in exchange for a bigger local presence. Labor has increased multicultural grants to more than $300 million since winning last year's election. The Daily Telegraph reports the funds jumps from $32 million to $325 million the year after Anthony Albanese's election win. 94% of the grants have reportedly gone to Labor-held seats. One Nation leader Pauline Hanson is accusing the ALP of pork barrelling to secure votes. Authorities have intervened 360 times to protect swimmers from sharks in New South Wales beaches. The Daily Telegraph reporting the interventions were led by the state's drone surveillance program over the winter. The measure was introduced after a series of attacks, including the death of a surfer and a 12-year-old boy. The state government is investing $120 million into shark management programs. Donald Trump believes the US can reach an agreement on political reform in Cuba without the need for military action. The American president has openly stated that he wants a change of government on the Caribbean island. It's been under a US-imposed oil blockade since January. Blackouts and electrical grid failures, common in a country already struggling with aging infrastructure. Speaking to reporters outside the White House overnight, President Trump said he was hopeful troops won't be needed.
2: Cuba and us will make a deal. I don't think we'll need the military. Cuba is failing very badly. We want to help Cuba. We want to open Cuba up to our people.
1: A powerful nor'easter is hitting the United States and is expected to grow stronger. More than 40 million people will feel the effects of the storm over the weekend from the mid-Atlantic through to New England.
3: A rare September and powerful nor'easter bearing down on the Northeast, packing wind gusts of up to 60 miles per hour in some areas.
4: It's windy. I mean, it's not pouring, but it's windy out.
3: The storm triggering widespread flooding across multiple states. Coastal flood warnings stretching from the mid-Atlantic through New England.
5: We are asking people to stay off the roadways unless they have to be on the roadways.
3: Parts of New York, including New York City, are under a state of emergency. The storm is expected to sit, bringing rounds of rain through Monday. Officials say some areas could see up to 6 inches of rain and waves as high as 20 feet.
6: Mark my words, much more is coming.
3: The storm crippling travel along the Northeast. In one New York City neighborhood, people were kayaking in the streets to get around. This nor'easter coincides with Saturday's full moon, which already means higher tides, creating dangerous and destructive conditions for coastal communities.
7: It's very concerning. It's just going to be more water in the streets.
3: In Atlantic City, New Jersey, several streets already underwater Saturday.
8: I checked outside and there was close to 3 feet of water. My car was submerged.
3: The pounding waves creating beach erosion and carving out cliffs in the sand. Water levels reaching their highest point since Superstorm Sandy in 2012. And these conditions are expected to last until Monday.
1: Right, let's deal with the AFL Grand Final. History made by the Brisbane Lions yesterday at the MCG, becoming the first team in AFL history to win three premierships for a second time. And it all came after an extraordinary late comeback against the Fremantle Dockers, who were trying to win a flag for the first time. We can cross to our reporter, Steph Clarkson, who is in Melbourne for us and was there soaking up the atmosphere. Steph, I want to start with the Lions coach, Chris Fagan, somebody you know well, and also somebody that has now got a huge question mark about his future. And he said as much after the game, you know, the decision whether to go out on top or to continue this extraordinary legacy he's built up in Brisbane.
9: Good morning, Alex. Well, it is the big question that'll be on Chris Fagan's mind for the next couple of weeks.
0: Will he coach on at the Brisbane Lions after this season? Now, we know coaching isn't an easy effort. It is the hardest job at an AFL club, in my opinion, that you have to do. And he's done it for the last 10 years. Now, he's got two beautiful daughters that live down in Melbourne, and they both have two kids of their own. So he's sacrificed a lot of his own personal life to be up in Brizzy. The three-peat is a massive effort for him as well. It was what he had his eyes set on. Now, for the last couple of years, he's been weighing up whether he leaves on a high and goes out after those premiership wins. He's just deciding now whether he goes for that four-peat, the biggest feat in football. Hasn't been done since the early 1900s, so it would be a massive decision as to whether he stays on and tries to get that four-peat or whether he goes out on a high. Now, whoever comes in to take over, whether it's next year, the year after, or the year after that, will have one of the best lists in the competition to take over since Chris Scott took over Geelong back in 2010. This is what Fags had to say about his future after the game yesterday.
9: I've been coaching the club for 10 years now, and I've got to work out whether it's the right thing to continue on, which might sound a strange thing for me to say after we've just won a premiership, but I don't really want to be that guy that hangs around until we fail. And there's a little bit inside me that would rather walk away when the team's on top, I've got to be honest. It's sort of the dream way to finish in many ways, because for most coaches... unfortunately, it ends in tragedy. Usually you've been given the boot. So, I've just got to work out whether I've still got the energy required to do that relentless responsibility and pressure that comes with being an AFL coach. And you don't really know what I'm talking about until you do it yourself, but it overtakes your life. And I don't know whether I want to keep doing that or I don't.
1: Such an open and honest answer in the raw emotions that follow such a huge game, Steph. One of the reasons he's such a popular bloke, I guess. What about the game itself? It had everything.
0: It had absolutely everything, Alex. The ups and downs, the lead changes, and we had marks, we had incredible goals. I mean, we saw Warfy time activated after Pat Voss was up by 7 to kick the Dockers 17 points ahead in that last quarter. With just 4 minutes to go, then the Lions somehow used that to reinvigorate themselves and then went on to boot 4 consecutive unanswered goals. It was the most incredible game. When Warfy time went on, for people that don't know at home what Warfy time is, it's a Fremantle-led activation that sees AC/DC's Hell's Bells start blaring around the stadium. This time it was at the MCG. I have never heard a crowd so loud in my entire life. I've been to a few footy games over my time, and it was deafening. It was very, very exciting, but it didn't work in their favour. This is what both the coaches had to say about it after the game.
9: We hadn't heard it before, so I wanted the players to sort of hear it, first of all, and understand what it meant to Fremantle, and then just to say to them, well, if they do play it, then maybe we can use it as a sign for us to get cracking. And it just so happened that it turned out that way. That's a little bit of a fluke. It looks fortuitous and it looks genius and all that sort of stuff. We're just lucky, I think.
10: Of course I would. I don't think that has any impact. Like, did Charlie's Country Road celebration have any impact on the game? Probably not. Like, I don't think we can put it down to that. I just think we can put it down to, one of the better teams of all time. Backs against the wall, they found something, and we just didn't have the answer for that.
0: So it'll be interesting, Alex, to see if Warfy time gets a run next year. I think Freo will be a very, very strong team, as are the Brisbane Lions, who are celebrating their three-peat today in Melbourne down at Brunswick Street Oval. So if any Melbourne fans are in the area, should get down and see their team with the Premiership Cup. They'll head to Brisbane this afternoon, where they'll be celebrating well into the week.
1: Yeah, more from Steph here on News 24 and Fox Sports News throughout the day. Steph Clarkson, thanks for joining us. Let's get a Fox Sports update of the other tales making the headlines this morning from Brooke East, who's joined us here And we've just had such a great AFL grand final. Can the NRL copy it? We'll know who the grand finalists are by the end of today.
11: Alex, I think they will be able to copy it, especially after yesterday in the NRLW. It's going to be a Roosters final. Very excited to see who they face off against, but it'll be between Penrith and the Knights. But firstly, Ivan Cleary, he's confident that his son Nathan will be fit for their preliminary final, rather tonight. The Panthers halfback picked up a foot injury in their win over the Roosters, but was spotted walking freely at Penrith HQ. Cleary admitting Nathan will not be at 100% after suffering a reported stress fracture in his foot in the first week of finals.
12: It was the impact off the bench. Yeah, no, that's ready to play. He's obviously carrying an injury, but there wouldn't be many players out there at the moment for any team that aren't. So it's just that time of year, but yeah, we're super confident that all our players are ready to play.
11: Now, as for his partner in the halves, Jack Cogger has been named to return from a 3-week suspension on the bench. Jack Cole has been named to start at 5'8", though for now. Well, the Roosters' perfect NRLW season continues through to their third straight grand final, holding off the Raiders 20-10 in their prelim. The Tricolours are yet to be beaten this season and made a fast start. Jamie Fressard scoring just 2 minutes into the match. Sheridan Gallagher gave away a penalty in an ugly hairpull on Isabel Kelly, while Crystal Blackwell copped a nasty bloody nose. 10-4 at halftime, the Roosters would stretch their lead after the break.
13: Here's the kick from Jocelyn Kelleher. Plenty of height on it. Waterman didn't want anything to do with it. Now it's Surges who picks it up and will score for the Roosters. Well, if you let the ball bounce, you can be punished. And Jess Surges does just that.
11: The Raiders wouldn't back down and cut the deficit to within a converted try before Taryn Aiken put the final nail in the coffin with minutes remaining as the Roosters women follow their men's side into next Sunday's grand final. McLaren have had a shocking day at the Azerbaijan Grand Prix with neither car finishing in the points. Reigning world champion Lando Norris struggled from the start while his Australian teammate Oscar Piastri was enjoying a much calmer race in second. That was until Alex Albon found the wall and with the field bunched up, drama hit the papaya car shortly after.
14: Now, race is on, and Max Verstappen gets the jump on Oscar Piastri, and Verstappen's putting pressure on Piastri into turn one, and he's dispatched to the McLaren driver straight away, and the two Alpines make contact, and there's a right old kerfuffle going on at turn one with about five cars all involved, including Lando Norris. There's a lot more of a gap, isn't there, on the rear wing of that Red Bull with the active aero open as behind Hajar and Piastri.
11: George Russell in the Mercedes leading from start to finish and holding off Max Verstappen in the Red Bull late on. Championship leader and teammate Kimi Antonelli coming home in fifth.
15: Slow, yeah, just struggling a lot in the straights. I mean, you saw how quickly everyone came past me. So just an impossible race out there for me from that side and straight line speed today. So hopefully we get that fixed for next time. But otherwise, you know, I still made the mistake and in the end of the day, I just got taken out. So. Just some drivers that shouldn't be in Formula 1, to be honest.
16: It certainly took me by surprise. I didn't think I braked super late or super hard. Just instantly locked both fronts, so I need to obviously look at that. But just a disappointing end to the day. I think the first half of the race was very strong. So, a shame to not have anything to show for it.
11: I mean, Alex, frustrating for Lando Norris, but the sass, you never usually hear that from him. That's a very Max Verstappen sort of comment.
1: I don't know. I've seen him get a bit stroppy in the past as well, and I think that was what was held against him before he actually managed to get the world title, that maybe his... Verstappen uses that as part of the fuel for him just being absolutely, tunnel vision about getting the title. But it's been a hard season for McLaren. You know, you go from having the most dominant car to clearly trading some of your rivals.
11: Yeah, they're going to have plenty to clean up after yesterday's race as
1: definitely, well. Definitely. Lots of behind-the-scenes discussions. Brooke, many thanks indeed. More sport over on Fox Sports News Channel 500 with Brooke and the team. Plenty of fallout from that AFL Grand Final. Plus, coming up here on Weekend First Edition, we're going to tell you how China's neighbours reacted to that interesting visit by Chinese President Xi Jinping to the White House in Washington.
17: 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We'll be back after this short break.

0: Hello, welcome back to Weekend First Edition. US President Donald Trump is backing calls to stop exporting American-made diesel as rising prices pile pressure on Republicans ahead of the midterm elections in November. But a plan designed to bring relief at the Bowser stateside could cause more pain for Australian customers.
1: America's diesel crisis is breaking records, and Donald Trump wants to turn off the export tap.
2: Well, I've called for that too. I've said, let's not send out the diesel. We make a lot of diesel.
1: Keeping American-made fuel at home, his idea would put downward pressure on prices there, but squeeze supply elsewhere, including Australia, which imports most of the diesel it burns.
3: Pricing is globally interconnected, and so that would have the effect of pushing up global prices for diesel significantly.
1: And right now, the balance is already badly out of whack. The war in the Middle East and strikes on Russian refineries have stripped fuel from the global market.
2: Well, it is a serious hit on the Russians. It's also a serious hit on the price of diesel.
1: In America, the pain is flashing up at the pump. The national diesel average has reached a record $6.53 a gallon, around 75% higher than a year ago. In California, it's blown past $8.
2: The diesel fuel has gone up quite a bit, but we'll be talking about that.
1: And with American farmers heading into the autumn harvest, the price of keeping tractors and trucks moving is becoming political fuel of its own. A growing chorus of Republicans are demanding action as the party fights to hold Congress in November.
4: Look, putting in place a 90-day export ban certainly would create a supply of diesel in the country, which would cause diesel prices to fall.
1: Treasury is examining whether a full or partial ban would work.
5: We're examining that, whether it's feasible in terms of the overall refining capacity and whether a full or partial ban would work.
1: But taking American diesel off the global market risks tightening an already stretched supply. And for import-reliant Australia, that could spell another jump of the Bowser.
3: There's only so much of a domestic benefit you can get before you start to create real issues through the supply chain.
1: Lauren Forbes, News 24.
0: Two recommendations have come from an emergency roundtable in Perth called to address Western Australia's child protection crisis. Our reporter Monique van der Heijden has more.
6: Western Australia Premier Roger Cook has yet to contact the National Commissioner for Aboriginal and Torres Strait Islander Children amid the state's ongoing child protection crisis. The Commissioner hosting a roundtable of experts in the heart of Perth on Friday. No state or federal ministers were in attendance, with the Commissioner Sue-Ann Hunter set to meet with government officials throughout the next week.
7: It shouldn't take the Aboriginal and Torres Strait Islander National Children's Commissioner to get action in this state. This is not the responsibility of the child protection system alone. This requires a whole of government approach. This cannot continue to be siloed. We will continue to see the same things happen again and again if urgent action is not taken.
6: She'll detail two key recommendations formed at the roundtable: the legislation of an independent Aboriginal and Torres Strait Islander Commissioner in Western Australia with the powers to monitor and advance First Nations rights in the state, and the establishment of a peak body representing First Nations children and families to address accountability.
7: This is not new. None of this is new, I'd like to add. They have been asking for this for a very long time. It's just not been heard.
8: We don't need new institutions. We need the old ones to do their jobs.
6: The emergency roundtable was called following several reports of child neglect, abuse and violence around Port Hedland, a resource-rich mining town 1,600 kilometres north of the state's capital. More than a dozen children were reported to be living unsupervised and in squalor, with more than 50 police call-outs to a property in Port Hedland across the last 12 months.
9: If we don't act now, this is incredibly dangerous to children. We have the commitment, we have the solutions.
6: A young Indigenous boy from South Hedland was also removed from the care of his grandparents and returned to the hands of his mother, who was struggling with ongoing drug addiction. The Commissioner announcing a rapid review of the Pilbara region.
7: With the strength of that community and the way they want to protect their children, they need assistance in that and they need programs. The difficulty is remote communities. So they need to lead those discussions. And if I have to be in the room to help them lead or to get people in the room, then that's what I'll do.
10: State Child Protection Minister Jessica Stojkovski will be cooperating with this review despite the ongoing calls for her to step down from her portfolio. It's expected our report will be handed down in the coming months.
0: Republic of Ireland goalkeeper Gavin Bazunu has withdrawn from the squad ahead of its UEFA Nations League match against Israel. In a statement posted on Instagram, he said, "I'm a man of strong faith and try my best to be a person of character and principle. Therefore, I feel it would be wrong to participate in the upcoming fixtures against Israel. My decision is based purely upon my personal belief that the killing of innocent people is wrong. It's important to note that my stance is not in opposition of the Israeli people or the Jewish community, but against the atrocities in the region. The match is still scheduled to go ahead, but Ireland's players will reportedly refuse to shake hands before kickoff." US President Donald Trump has confirmed the two concrete outcomes from this week's state visit by China's President Xi Jinping, including an extension of a trade truce. And as our Asia correspondent Stash Butler reports, China's regional neighbours had good reason to watch that White House summit closely.
11: It's no surprise that Taiwan has been talked about by the world's two most powerful leaders. China claims the self-governed island, describes it as the core of its core interests. It takes every opportunity to raise it with the US. But to Taipei, what matters is the signals that Washington sends back. Taipei will be listening closely in the days ahead for news on a suspended US arms sale. President Trump described the possible $20 billion deal as a very good negotiating chip after his last meeting with Xi Jinping. But the US president is under pressure from Congress and his own party to sign it off. Neighboring Japan has its own reasons to watch the summit. Ties between Tokyo and Beijing are at a low point after Japan's prime minister suggested that if Taiwan were attacked, Japan could intervene. China has since slowed shipments of rare earth minerals, vital for Japanese manufacturing. Tokyo is hoping Washington can help get those back on track. South Korea, meanwhile, has one eye on a possible summit between President Trump and North Korea's Kim Jong-un. The US president has made it clear he wants a repeat of the meetings he had in his first term. And China's leader is in a strong position to help get it done, given North Korea's huge reliance on China for trade. And of course, a US-North Korea summit could help smooth relations between Korea's North and South. Taiwan, Japan and South Korea will each be sending their leaders or delegates to Shenzhen in a couple of months' time for the APEC summit, which Presidents Trump and Xi are also expected to attend.
0: Thousands of protesters have filled the streets of Madrid calling for Spain's Prime Minister Pedro Sanchez to resign. Organisers say around 20,000 demonstrators joined the march, criticising the government's handling of migration. More than 72,000 people crossed from Morocco into the Spanish enclave of Ceuta in late July. Spain estimates about 12,000 of those migrants remain in the territory. Let's get a check on what the conditions will be like if you're heading out the door this Sunday. The latest weather forecast comes from Wendy John.
12: It's a mixed bag of showers and sunshine, hot and cold across the nation's capitals on Sunday. Brisbane, though, you get the sunshine. Moderate fire danger for the River City, top of 27 degrees. Ipswich, top of 30, cranking up the heat there. We go further south into Sydney. Showers, 19 degrees. 19 also at Penrith after a cool 14 degrees as your minimum. Melbourne, you've got partly cloudy day, but all that rain has dried up from Saturday. Top of 17 degrees, slightly cooler out at Geelong. Adelaide, top of 22 degrees. You'll see a lot of sunshine today and some light breezes. Glenelg, 21 degrees for you. Over in the west, Perth, you'll have some showers throughout Sunday. Top of 22, Fremantle 20, but not too much in the rain gauge. Darwin, you're expecting a top of 34 degrees. Canberra 13 and Hobart, nice and cool, 15 degrees.
0: Wendy John there with your latest weather forecast. That's it for now. I'm taking a week off, so I'll see you in Weekend First Edition the weekend after next. Thanks for your company today, though. Stay with us here on News 24. Andrew Clonell coming up with Sunday Agenda, and he'll be putting questions to Deputy Prime Minister Richard Marles.
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0: Live with Andrew Glenell, this is Sunday Agenda.
1: Welcome to Sunday Agenda. Joining me will be Deputy Prime Minister Richard Marles and Shadow Defence Minister James Patterson. Well, it wasn't that long ago that our number one defence and strategic concern was acquiring submarines in case of war against China. Now we're worried about machines taking over the world and China not doing enough to control them or perhaps even deploying them against us. So Prime Minister Anthony Albanese went to New York to the UN General Assembly and ended up talking a great deal about artificial intelligence and revealing an incident here at home. He spoke to our chief anchor Kieran Gilbert and reassured Australians that no actual private data was leaked by OpenAI breaking into Medicare.
2: The question over personal data, I know the investigations are ongoing. Have you got any updated advice as to what you know?
3: Well, the advice at this point in time is that there's no evidence that there's been any impact on personal details being revealed as a result of this. This was not an act, a malicious act. This was an act of an AI agent essentially being told no for answers that it was seeking, which was general data on medical information and costs and financing, which when told no, found a way to circumvent some of the barriers that were there on that site.
1: Then there were criticisms about the timing of the release of the information, suggestions it was used to bolster the PM's US trip.
2: One Nation and other critics are saying that you, well, they're sceptical of the timing. They're saying that you held on to this and you've dropped it now because it suits you.
3: Well, it's just nonsense. We were informed of this late. That's one of the issues that I raised with Sam Altman when I spoke with him yesterday. I was informed while I've been in New York.
2: So you released this as at the first moment you could?
3: Absolutely.
1: So there's been a bit of conjecture in the newspapers now that Anthony Albanese and his acting PM back home while he was away, now Deputy PM Richard Marles, were at slight odds over their approach to this. Marles described the breach as relatively minor. Albanese seeked to make a big deal of it. But it has been put to me by senior figures in the government that perhaps both scenarios can be true. This breach is minor, but it is showing what is about to happen in terms of possible security breaches in the future as artificial intelligence gets stronger and stronger. And as he flew home, the Prime Minister was greeted by the news reported by the New York Times that OpenAI's agents had gone rogue and meddled with the websites for the Education Department, Commerce Department, Securities and Exchange Commission in the US without the AI lab's knowledge. If you want to think about how the Australian infiltration happened, imagine you were headed to ChatGPT to find out about certain things. That website is regularly sweeping the internet to find out information. In doing so, it needs websites to block it from finding certain information. Well, the 20-year-old Services Australia site wasn't up to the job. The AI agent went to open the door, as it seeks to open many online doors, and this one fell off its hinges, one government source said to me. Meanwhile, back home, we're odds on now to see the Reserve Bank hike interest rates this week, leading to a full-blown cost-of-living crisis for this government. So joining me live is the Deputy Prime Minister and Defence Minister, Richard Marles. Thanks so much for your time, Richard Marles. I will get on to this important artificial intelligence issue in a moment. But first, I do want to ask you about the Reserve Bank decision this week, because it seems to me this will send shockwaves through the politics of this country if we get a rate hike. How much are you fearing this rate hike?
4: Well, good morning, Andrew. And firstly, the last thing I'm about to do is preempt any decision of the Reserve Bank. We don't do that. But we know Australians are hurting and they are doing it tough. We've seen, you know, really significant pressure globally over the course of this year with the war in Iran. Obviously, we've seen that play out at the petrol bowser. But we're also now seeing it in terms of global inflation, and that's being experienced in advanced economies around the world. Most advanced economies have experienced a rate rise in the last month. But we, as a result, continue to be very focused on cost of living here. And we have been up until now, we'll continue to be going forward. And be it cheaper medicines, access to health care, or putting in place tax cuts, it continues to be a key focus on how we manage the budget and also managing the budget in a prudent way, which gives us the space to do that work.
1: Any chance at all you'd consider a petrol excise cut again?
4: Again, we're not considering that. I mean, what we are focused on is other cost of living measures and managing the budget in the most prudent way possible, which gives us the space to look at cost of living as we go forward. I mean, cost of living really has been the challenge since we've come to government, and it continues to be that, and we're obviously seeing what's playing out around the world, and we very much know how difficult it is for Australians to make ends meet, and that's why we are focused on supporting them in that household challenge.
1: What's your message to Australians who've copped above target inflation for five successive years? Where's the hope ahead that inflation will tail off?
4: Well, we continue to manage the economy in a way in terms of prudently managing the budget to put downward pressure on inflation. And we know Australians have been doing it tough, and they've been working hard in the context of this. We've been working with Australians in relation to this. We continue to do that. And in what is a difficult international environment, which is being experienced around the world, as hard as it is, our economy and our budget is better placed than almost any in the world to deal with this. We just need to keep working at this to see this through, and there will be light at the end of the tunnel. But right now, what we're facing is an internationally inflationary environment, essentially stemming out of the conflict in the Middle East, and that's what we are seeking to manage.
1: Where's the light? When's the light?
4: Well, I mean, what we've got is a budget and an economy with less debt than almost any country in the world. That places us in a good position to manage this. We're still seeing our economy grow faster than almost any country in the developed world. We have unemployment on average at the lowest that it's been in half a century. So, there are a range of ways in which the economy is actually expressing that, but not for a moment are we suggesting that people are doing it anything other than tough. And we continue to manage the economy in a way which gives us space to try and put in place cost of living measures, as we have in terms of tax cuts, access to healthcare. Well, we just need to keep doing this.
1: Michelle Bullock says, Deputy Prime Minister, Michelle Bullock says unemployment has to go up for inflation to come down. Do you concede that?
4: Well, we've been managing the economy in a way to have low unemployment, and that continues to be how we are managing the economy. And we've seen, an enormous amount of jobs. I think it's 1.5 million jobs created under this government. And so, that's our focus in terms of how we are managing the economy as a government, and we continue to do that. Look, I mean, at the end of the day, we are facing a challenging international environment. There is no hiding that. I mean, the war in Iran and what that's done in terms of disruption of global fuel supply chains has not only had an impact on the price of fuel and indeed the flow of fuel around the world, but that's clearly now flowing into more broader effects in terms of global inflation. We have faced that challenge, first of all, by making sure that we've got fuel in Australia, and we've got more fuel in Australia today than we had at the start of the conflict. But we've also been managing that in terms of how we manage the broader impact on the economy, and we continue to do that. But Australians are doing it tough, and we will work with Australians to get through this.
1: Have you had any sign from your US counterparts there might be a resolution to the war soon? Have you or the PM had any sign of that?
4: Look, I mean, the answer to that question is, obviously, I was in the United States a few weeks ago, as you know.
1: And, yes.
4: Met with the Vice President and met with the Secretary of War. Clearly, we spoke about this, but I'm not about to speculate on how the progress of the war continues. Ultimately, that is a matter for, you know, the United States and Iran, I suppose, in that sense. But but I'm not about to speculate on that. What I know, though, is that this is the situation that we find ourselves in now in terms of the Strait of Hormuz not having much traffic go through it, and so there is a disruption to the global fuel supply chain as a result, and we need to manage things accordingly. And
1: did Hegseth and Vance indicate to you, though, that they want an end to the war? They're trying.
4: I mean, clearly, the United States wants to see an end to the conflict. I mean, that's to state the obvious. But, you know, they are seeking to manage that through. But, I mean, that's a matter for them, and I'm not going to give you a commentary on that. Others can do that. What is clear is that the global fuel supply chain is disrupted, and that is having an impact on the global economy, and that's what's now being experienced, and that's what we are seeking to manage in terms of the way we manage the economy and the budget at home.
1: Do you think it was a bit jarring to see the Prime Minister accept an award in New York in black tie while cost of living is such a big issue back home?
4: Look, the Prime Minister accepted an award about the way in which we are managing our place in the world, and specifically our place in the region, in terms of the you know, alliances that we've struck with countries around Australia, such as Papua New Guinea and Fiji, the way in which we are pursuing the AUKUS arrangements, which are building Australian capability in what is a very challenging world. I mean, it really matters that we are doing that. And I think the recognition of the Prime Minister is deserved in respect of him, but it's also a recognition of what his government has been doing to make sure that we are keeping Australians safe in a very challenging global environment. And that's what we are seeking to do here. You know, there's a lot going on in the world, and the economic circumstances are part of that, but there's also the very challenging geostrategic circumstances, and we are seeking to manage those as well. And what we have done in establishing those alliances, what we are doing in pursuing AUKUS, is critically important in terms of putting Australia in the best possible position to meet these challenging circumstances.
1: Let's talk to this AI hack, if you want to call it that, or infringement or whatever it was. Did the PM hype this up to bolster his trip?
4: No, and I heard your intro. We've tried to be as plain as we can be about this. This is a very serious incident, and I said that on Thursday, and the Prime Minister said that as well. This is an AI agent, you know, non-human, acting in an unintended way, gaining unauthorised access to an Australian government website. It is also true that the impact of that specific incident is relatively minor, which again is a point that I made on Thursday. So this is very serious, and we are treating it as such. That's why we've established the task force. That's why we are working very closely with OpenAI right now to understand every step, if you like, that the AI agents took in all of their interactions in this incident with Australian websites or Australian government websites. But it is clear that the impact, the actual impact of this is relatively minor.
1: So your position...
4: What has been...
1: Your position, Deputy Prime Minister, is this is serious but minor.
4: Well, I hope you understand the nuance of what I'm trying to say.
1: A bit of nuance there.
4: So you can try and... you can try and conflate it in that way, Andrew, but it is trying to actually explain this to people. The fact that we've got an artificial intelligence agent gaining unauthorised access to an Australian government website, that of itself is very serious. When there's no hiding that. I mean, this is the first time this has happened in the context of Australia, and so we're not shying away from that. In fact, what the information that it obtained was minor in its nature, in as much as that information we've now made public anyway. It wasn't anyone's personal data. But in a sense, the seriousness doesn't lie in the information that was obtained. It was the fact that we've got an unintended action of an AI agent gaining unauthorised access into an Australian government website. So both of those things are true, and you highlighted that in your opening, and it's important for people to understand that. We're not trying to alarm people that there's been a serious breach which has had significant consequences in the data that's been released. That the impact actually is minor, but the fact that there is an artificial intelligence agent here in an unauthorised way getting access to an Australian website, well, that of itself is serious, and we've acknowledged that from the outset.
1: What is Australia going to do about this threat going forward? Because it feels like there's going to be a lot more malicious actors than poor old OpenAI. I mean, can we reach agreement with the US to try and get some of their protections into our web systems?
4: Well, I mean, I think there's a lot to unpack in what you've said. I mean, firstly, I think Australians should have confidence that in terms of the agencies that we have, you know, the Australian Signals Directorate being front and centre amongst them, you know, they are, in terms of what they do, amongst the leading organisations in the world. I mean, they really are, and the world looks to ASD in terms of its capability. And ASD is really the custodian of, excuse me, of making sure that we have proper security across the information that's held by the Australian government. As I said on Thursday, the information in respect of this medical statistics portal of Services Australia is not particularly sensitive information. If you like, surrounding that was a fence that the AI agent climbed. If you're talking about people's personal data, to continue the analogy, we keep that in a safe, and the kind of national security, really sensitive information that we have as a nation, we keep inside a fortress. So when you look at that sort of data that we hold in a secure way, we are confident about the security that we have around that. It is getting attention and is being probed constantly, but that security is being able to be maintained. And we've got really, you know, high-powered organisations monitoring all of that and being the custodian of that in the form of ASD. More generally, I think what we take from this, and this is why it's a serious incident and why we need to see this as a significant warning, we need to be engaging here. I mean, this technology is coming. There is no putting your head in the sand. And the more we engage with it, the more we have agency in respect of it. This is a moment to seek to lead the world and to be there to try and shape the technology as best we can, not to hide from it, because there is no hiding from it. And so we do that. You know, we are working with the frontier companies. We have good relationships with them, actually, which has turned out to be quite important here in terms of the way in which we are working with OpenAI. And to be clear about this, what has happened here with OpenAI's agents is completely unacceptable. And we've made that very plain to Sam Altman. The Prime Minister did that when he spoke to him personally. But we are grateful for being able to work closely with OpenAI to understand exactly what's happened here. And these relationships are really important. So engagement here matters.
1: You recently visited San Francisco and met tech bosses and sold that the Australian government wants AI here as part of our national security world. What did you say to them? And did they talk about the dangers of AI going forward in any of these meetings? Did you meet anyone from OpenAI then?
4: Well, I did. I met OpenAI. I met with Sam Altman then. And that was at the beginning of this month. Again, it comes back to what I've just said. I mean, we want to engage. We want to engage. I mean, there is a very important economic opportunity. I think this is really important for our national security, ultimately engaging here.
1: Sorry, you met Sam Altman at the beginning of this month. Is that what you just said?
4: I did, and that, we made and, that public and at did the time, they, so that's not did, news. We made yeah, that public back then.
1: They know about the incident then, do you think?
4: Well, we didn't speak about the... Well, we didn't speak about the incident, and this was before there had been a notification to the Australian government in any form of the incident. I mean, to go through that timeline again, we were notified by an email on, and when I say we, Services Australia, on the 10th of September. Again, we've made it clear to OpenAI.

0: Did you get any reassurance on that?
1: Look, I'm not going to go through every detail of that meeting or the meetings that we had with other companies, but we have spoken with other companies about the way, and with OpenAI, about the way this technology is being developed. And they themselves have been very public about this in any respect. And that goes to the question that there are definitely risks associated with this technology. What matters here is that the safeguards, if you like, the guardrails that are being built around the technology are in advance of the building of the capability itself. And that is a point that has been made by the tech companies. It's certainly one that we support. It's literally at the heart of what the Prime Minister was saying when he was in New York during the course of the last week. If you look at Dario Modi's essay that he wrote 2 weeks ago, it goes to exactly this point, that those guardrails, those safety measures need to lead the development of the capability itself. So security is at the heart of the conversation that we are having. But I come back to what I said earlier. I mean, engaging here is the way in which we, as a nation, do the most in terms of shaping this technology so that it benefits humanity. We need to be in there and leading, not running away and hiding. And so, you know, we are seeking to engage with these companies. Engaging in an investment in Australia and engagement in Australia is an important economic opportunity. It is critically important for our national security. But fundamentally, if there is a lesson to be drawn from this last week, what it also will give us is much more agency in terms of shaping the way this technology is developed and making sure that it's developed in a way that is safe for humans.
0: Now, President Xi and Trump had this meeting a couple of days back where President Xi, it seems, talked more about security and human control of AI than the US President did. Can we trust China on this, though?
1: Well, it is good that America and China are speaking about this issue. I'm not about to speculate on the way in which China is developing the technology, other than to say that China is developing the technology. I mean, the technology that we will ultimately use in Australia is the, and in a government sense, is the technology that is being developed by American tech companies, and it really is critically important that technology is developed in the context of guardrails and security measures, and that's very much our message. And it is the message of those tech companies themselves. So we think it's actually the leading technology in the world, but because it's being developed in that way, it should ultimately be the safest technology in the world. But that requires a lot more work, and what we've seen in the last week highlights that. The last week really, whilst the impact, as I said, was minor, the seriousness of it is that it is a very significant warning. And that warning needs to be heeded, and heeded in a way which makes sure that the guardrails and safeguards are built around this technology.
0: Are you alarmed that Donald Trump seems to be so casual about the security aspects of AI?
1: Well, Donald Trump will speak for Donald Trump. What's clear is our government's position, which I've been articulating, about the need for safeguards and guardrails. And the Prime Minister, along with a range of other world leaders at the UN last week, put out a public statement specifically in this regard. And what we've seen in the last week is concerning. I mean, and what we saw specifically in terms of an unauthorised access by an OpenAI agent into an Australian government website is clearly unacceptable. There are parts of what occurred last week was unacceptable. But I do take comfort from the fact that during last week we also saw those same tech CEOs speak to the UN about the need for there being guardrails and safeguards. I took comfort from Dario Modi's essay in terms of how they were seeking to build this technology at Anthropic. It is utterly essential that these guardrails are there. This is a technology which can be transformationally positive for humanity, but it comes with danger. It definitely does.
0: And it'd be nice to have the US president on side, though, wouldn't it? It'd be nice if we were on the same page as the US president on this. Or he was on the same page as us, should I say.
1: Again, again, I mean,

0: Donald Trump can certainly speak for himself. These are the companies that are developing the technology, and we know what they are publicly saying, and I take heart from their words.
1: All right.
0: I take concern from what occurred last week, but I take heart from their words.
1: Okay.
0: And we now need to be engaging as a country to shape this as best we can.
1: Let me talk about the fire sale of defence assets or ask you about that. The New South Wales Premier Chris Minns seems to have changed his position on the sale of Victoria Barracks in Sydney. He said last week, "I'm throwing my weight behind the diggers. I think they're right on this one. This is a piece of national heritage and it needs to be held by the Commonwealth Government. It needs to be preserved by the military." What's your reaction to his comments, and what if the New South Wales Government puts this on the State Heritage Register as they're trying to do?
0: Well, the site needs to be preserved. There's no doubt about that. That's not what's in question here. And actually, I think the site needs to be returned to Sydneysiders and Australians. I mean, people are conflating things here and getting them wrong, frankly. There's no possibility of any of these sites being impacted in terms of their heritage value. They are protected by law. And that is why when you look at the overall value of the national, of all the 67 properties that are being disposed of, it's actually not a significant amount of money as one might imagine, precisely because of the heritage overlays which exist over these properties.
1: So Chris Minns is wrong.
0: Victoria Barracks.
1: Chris Minns is wrong, is he? He's wrong.
0: Well, Victoria Barracks, Sydney. Should be returned to Sydneysiders and Australians. I mean, most Sydneysiders have never been inside it. It is an incredible site. And Defence is obviously precisely the wrong organisation to manage this from a heritage point of view. I mean, just take a step back and think about this for 1 second. Every dollar that Defence spends on the heritage of Victoria Barracks Sydney is in competition with a dollar that we would spend on defence capability, on making sure that we are giving our diggers the best protection possible to keep them safe, and that's my first priority, and giving them the best capability in order for them to defend Australia, and that is also the priority. It is not my priority for Defence to be a heritage organisation. It's not my priority to see Defence manage the oldest wine cellar in Australia. It's nice that it's at Victoria Barracks Sydney, but it's not core interest in terms of defending the country. And frankly, the idea that you would think that the Australian Defence Force is the entity which is best placed to manage the heritage value of this is plainly ridiculous. I mean, this is a site that should be returned to Sydneysiders. It needs people through it, like the Rocks, and that's the equivalence here, because it's of similar vintage to the Rocks. I mean, the Rocks is an incredible, iconic part of Sydney. Part of how its heritage value is maintained is that it's got people through it all the time, which generates the income to maintain the heritage value of the Rocks. There's no one, like, the number of people at Victoria Barracks Sydney is minuscule. To be clear, Andrew, most members of the Australian Army have never been to Victoria Barracks Sydney. So to put this in the hands of the diggers is actually quite wrong. You know, there are a few former generals who liked hanging out there who are lamenting this. But in terms of diggers, in terms of the privates and the like, the non-enlisted personnel in the Australian Army, you know, they're in Townsville, they're in Darwin, they're in Brisbane. That's where our infantry brigades are. They're defending Australia. Victoria Barracks Sydney should be liberated for the people of Sydney and for the people of Australia. And in terms of heritage, it would enable us to celebrate the history of the Australian Army so much better if Australians had full access to it. We don't need it as a defence force. We don't need it as the Australian Army. And it is not that we are spending hundreds of thousands of dollars on maintaining this site. It is projected that over the next 10 years, we will be spending hundreds of millions of dollars on a site that we don't need. So my focus is on defending the country, and my focus is on keeping Australian diggers safe. And that requires capability, and that requires money. And that is where my focus is, as it should be, as the Australian Defence Minister.
1: Just finally, do you still want to be Prime Minister?
0: I'm focused on being the Defence Minister. I'm focused on being Anthony Albanese's deputy. Anthony Albanese is doing a wonderful job as the Prime Minister of Australia. And I think, you know, I'm very happy to be serving Anthony for as long as he seeks to serve as the Prime Minister.
1: What if he retired?
0: I really hope that Anthony continues in the job. Look, I feel incredibly grateful that, you know, at this part of my career, I get to work with somebody like Anthony in this role. He is a fundamentally decent Australian who has an enormous amount of experience, who has great judgment, who is doing an incredible job as the Prime Minister of our country. And in my mind, may that long continue.
1: So your knapsack is bereft of a leadership baton?
0: Well, I have only ever sought to be, you know, what I am, and doing the roles that I'm doing, and I seek to be Anthony's deputy and his defence minister, and I think Anthony is doing a great job, and I think our interest, as in Australian Labor's interest, lies in Anthony continuing to do this job.
1: Richard Miles, thank you so much for your time.
0: Thanks, Andrew.
1: Well, coming up next, Shadow Defence Minister James Patterson, plus more reaction to the rogue OpenAI agent's hack of the Medicare website.
2: News 24 will be back after this short break.

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0: News 24 will be back after this short break.
1: Joining me live now, Shadow Defence Minister James Paterson. James Paterson, thanks for your time. The Deputy Prime Minister says the AI incident that occurred is both serious and minor. What do you make of that? And what do you make of the way it was handled by the Prime Minister at the UN?
2: Well, I give the Deputy Prime Minister some credit for at least taking Australians into their confidence and trying to give some perspective around this. I mean, firstly, Medicare wasn't hacked. It was a Services Australia statistics portal, and the data that was obtained is prepared solely for the purpose of it being publicly released so academics and researchers can analyse it. And secondly, I'm not even sure you can really call it a hack. If it is a hack, it's the least sophisticated from a technical point of view. But that doesn't mean that we shouldn't be treating this as basically a free warning, because the next time this happens, it could be much more serious. It could be more sensitive data. It could be a more sensitive network. It might be Medicare actually next time, or it could be the ATO, or it could be a critical infrastructure provider. The Prime Minister's motivations, I think, are pretty transparent. He was at the United Nations. He was seeking to justify the purpose of his international travel. He picked the day that Sam Altman was addressing the United Nations to dress him down and announce this, and he amped it up. But I think we should have a sober, informed conversation about what this is and what it isn't.
1: Do you accept they informed Australians, they couldn't have informed Australians much earlier or not?
2: No, I think they could have. I mean, my understanding is that the Prime Minister's office had possession of this information for 5 or 6 days before the Prime Minister publicly announced it. So I think a deliberate choice was made to release it when he did. But I think there's bigger questions about how government agencies handled this when they were first notified. It's extraordinary to me that Services Australia wasn't constantly monitoring the inbox, which they set up themselves, and they asked the public to tell them about cybersecurity vulnerabilities of their networks. That should be constantly monitored. When they finally did check the inbox, it took them 4 days before they informed the Australian Signals Directorate, our cybersecurity experts. You know, that's quite troubling, let alone the delayed notification for ministers and then ultimately the public.
1: Richard Mayle said he met Sam Altman at the start of the month. Do you reckon Altman might have known about this then?
2: Look, I'm in even worse position to speculate about that than Richard Mayle is, because I wasn't there and I don't know the nature of the conversation. I think it is to OpenAI's credit that they told us. This is the first time the Australian government has ever been notified that there's been a breach of this kind from an AI agent. I doubt personally that this actually is the first time. It would not shock me at all if there had been other breaches in the past by AI agents, whether they were training models in this instance, or whether someone has commercially bought an AI agent and has tasked it for seeking information from the Australian government. I guarantee you that if this was an AI company based in the People's Republic of China and it engaged in a breach of Australian government networks, they will not be sending an email to any inbox to let us know.
1: Yeah, and this is the point, isn't it? Now, look, we're working with the US on nuclear submarines. Is there a world where we could work with them on the threat posed by artificial intelligence? What should the government be doing about this?
2: Yes, absolutely, we should be. And the truth is that behind the scenes, ASD and other agencies of government like that are working closely with the United States. But we want to make these systems more widely available to Australian businesses and companies and the government so we can use AI to defend our networks. Ultimately, the only thing that's going to defend a network against a rogue AI agent or one that's deliberately tasked with infiltrating our systems is a more sophisticated AI agent. And the truth is that the United States' leading frontier companies like Anthropic and OpenAI have the most advanced models in the world, and what we should be seeking to ensure is that we have sovereign access to those models. Now, I think we've got a rare opportunity to do that, to secure their training investment here in Australia, which will effectively guarantee our access to those models. And as a bonus, it will also give us a seat at the table on the conversation about globally regulating AI, about putting in place some of those guardrails that the companies have talked about. The truth is, right now, we are an irrelevant jurisdiction for AI regulation. We are a man shouting at the clouds. But if we get the investment here, then we'll have a say.
1: Do you think what the PM said in his speech at the UN will have any effect on the likes of President Trump and President Xi when it comes to tackling AI?
2: I don't think so on its own as a speech at the United Nations with welcome sentiments. I think what will change is if we secure this deal for AI investment in Australia, these companies invest tens or potentially hundreds of billions of dollars of building data centres, bringing the most exquisite chips here and doing the training here as really the second place in the world that they do so outside the United States. That will then give us the power to have a say about these things. We'll be able to say, for example, we think there should be mandatory notifications of incidents like this. Right now, that doesn't happen, but it should. We'll be able to say that there should be independent assessment and evaluation of these models with people from the outside looking at it. Right now, that's not happening. We'll be able to say that Australians must have a place where they can raise complaints and concerns and raise their issues with AI. Right now, that is not happening. None of those things are happening. And so we need a seat at the table. This is how we get that seat at the table.
1: All right. We had President Xi talking about tackling human control, more so than the President Trump. Do you think President Trump is taking the AI threat seriously enough, and do you think you can trust what President Xi says?
2: I think the best indicator of the performance of the People's Republic of China is to look at history. The PRC has previously agreed, for example, Xi Jinping told Barack Obama that they would not militarise the disputed islands and features in the South China Sea. A decade and a half later, there are dozens of islands that now have landing strips, air bases, ports, harbours that have been built, and now have People's Liberation Army forces stationed on them. So that's a fair indication of when the PRC says it will impose obligations on itself and what it will actually do if it thinks it can get away with it. I think the prospects of globally agreed regulation in this space are going to be quite difficult. I think there is a possibility, though, that at least the Western headquartered companies could agree and be regulated to be paced and have safeguards in a way that protects us against risks like this.
1: What about Trump?
2: Look, I think President Trump is very focused on the geopolitical implications here, and the DPM is right in your previous interview to highlight the national security implications of this technology. It is absolutely profound, not just in the cybersecurity realm, but actually in warfighting as well. And so if you're President Trump and you're engaged in geopolitical competition with what they're calling a peer adversary or a peer potential adversary, you want to beat them in that race and understand why he's focused on that. Australia's interests are not exactly the same. Of course, we want Western headquartered companies to solve these problems first and to crack these technologies first, but we want to do it in a way that is safe and sustainable and doesn't have too much risk. And I think we should seek to have a seat at the table so we can influence that outcome.
1: We recently had an ABC documentary questioning the safety of Chinese electric cars. What did you make of that? Would you encourage Australians not to buy these cars?
2: It was an incredibly sobering program, and it is a credit to the Four Corners team. I think they did two things that are really important. They firstly showed how easy it is to hack these vehicles, to get inside the sensors that they have, the cameras and microphones. And that's not even including the companies that control and build these companies, these cars that can get it direct access whenever they need to. And secondly, they showed that you can't take a television camera and film outside ASIO headquarters, but you can drive a car full of cameras past ASIO headquarters that does exactly the same thing, and that highlights the dilemma that these vehicles cause. I'm not someone who says that we should ban all these vehicles. I think a couple of things should happen. We should inform consumers about the risk. We should be upfront about it. Secondly, I don't think federal parliamentarians and certainly not cabinet members and people on the National Security Committee of Cabinet should be driving them, as Tony Burke has in the past, as Chris Bowen apparently still does. And thirdly, there should be regulation on the collection of this data and the transmission of this data. The companies that make these cars in China are subject to the national security and intelligence laws of China. They are compelled to cooperate with intelligence agencies of the PRC and to keep that cooperation secret. So they could be collecting information right now on a cabinet minister, passing it over to the government, and we would not even know about it.
1: Senator Hanson-Young from the Greens says she has called the AI bosses to appear at a Senate inquiry this week. What do you make of that? I can't imagine they'll appear. Or is there a chance, do you think?
2: Look, a Senate inquiry can only compel someone within Australia to appear before it, so I have no legal power to compel them to do so. I think those companies should provide relevant personnel who can answer the questions, and I think we do have an opportunity to get the top-level leadership engaged in Australia if they're making investments in Australia. I'd be interested to see where it goes.
1: What do you make of the government sell-off of Victoria Barracks in Sydney and what Richard Marles said there? He went on the front foot. Basically said the New South Wales Premier is wrong about it. And I guess they're looking to sell off land for development, but he's saying it should be a heritage site. He said something like, generals just go there to feel good or something.
2: I thought that was a fairly extraordinary and contemptuous answer. And I can tell you, of the 95,000 Australians who've signed my petition against the sale of bases like this, thousands of them are veterans who feel very strongly about this. And frankly, I think will be insulted by the language that the Defence Minister just used about this base and about others around it like it in Australia. The truth is that if he wants it to be available to access to the broader community, he can do that right now as Defence Minister. In fact, Victoria Barracks Sydney 2 weeks ago hosted a concert where members of the local community were able to come on the base and view the base and enjoy it. And that's a routine thing. We were able to have that community access, but also have access to the base for ADF purposes. The truth is that they're planning on relocating most of these military personnel to an office tower in Sydney, which itself will cost hundreds of millions of dollars to fit out and lease and maintain. And in the end, you're going to have ADF personnel going into an office tower like a white-collar bureaucrat. And as you'd understand, Andrew, there are some things you can't do in an office tower that you need to do as a military. And if we ever find ourselves in conflict in the future, bases like these will be critical to mobilise through. And they're planning on selling them not just in Sydney, but all around Australia.
1: We'll likely see an interest rate hike this week. Do you acknowledge the Iran war is helping keep inflation high? What do you think the government can and should do about it?
2: Well, the government always has an excuse for why inflation is high and likes to point to external factors, but the Reserve Bank Governor Michelle Bullock has been clear this is being driven primarily by domestic factors. The only thing the government really can control on its own is the amount of money they spend. And again, the RBA and other economists have been clear the government is spending at stimulus levels, and that is driving up inflation and forcing the RBA's hand. And I think, unfortunately, it is likely that we will see another rate rise. And I think that will be devastating for Australian people. I don't think they share the rosy view of the economy's performance over the last 4 years that Richard Miles offered you. Debt is up, taxes is up, real wages are down, the cost of everything is up, even unemployment is up, and Australians are really struggling. But another rate rise will be a body blow for many households and small businesses, and the government has done very little to deal with it.
1: Is it sustainable to just keep cutting petrol excise?
2: We've outlined a fuel price shield, which every time a barrel of oil gets over $100 for 2 weeks, would slash the excise in half. It would save you 27 cents a litre, about $15 every time you fill up. And when diesel is heading towards $3 a litre, I think Australians welcome this kind of relief. We think it's proportionate and sustainable and targeted. And frankly, the Prime Minister used to complain when petrol was $1.79 a litre. He thought that was outrageous, and he thought that proved that Scott Morrison was out of touch. Well, if that shows that Scott Morrison was out of touch, what does $3 a litre for diesel say about this Prime Minister?
1: This week, your colleague Andrew Bragg announced he wanted to allow people to use their super as part of their collateral in obtaining a home. I take it hadn't been through Shadow Cabinet or anything. Are the colleagues getting sick of Andrew Bragg freelancing?
2: Look, Andrew was very open in his speech that this is an idea that's under consideration, that's not been adopted through our internal processes. And in my view, Andrew's absolutely right to be concerned about the security of Australians in retirement who don't have a home. The truth is that even if you have a healthy super balance, but you don't own your own home, your retirement is going to be a lot poorer than it otherwise would be. And we as a coalition must be focused
1: Should
2: on
1: how
2: we
1: freelanced?
2: Improve home ownership.
1: Should he have freelanced?
2: I think there is a place for colleagues to float ideas, but it has to be done, you know, carefully and judiciously and within your own portfolio. And Andrew was talking about ideas in his own portfolio.
1: When you supported Angus Taylor to replace Susan Lee as party leader, you said the Liberal Party had to change or die. You said the polls weren't good enough. So 6 months on, a news poll still has the coalition at 19%. Does the Liberal Party have to change or die again?
2: Look, change is an ongoing process. I said at the time that this wouldn't be fixed quickly, that it wouldn't be fixed only by a leadership change, that it was a collective responsibility that all of us had to bear, and we still have more work to do. That's very obvious and very clear. I think we have stabilised the vote, which was declining precipitously under the previous leadership, and Angus Taylor is performing far better as preferred Prime Minister than Susan Lee did, but that is not enough. The truth is that this is not a very popular government in those same polls, that this is a government that could easily lose office. But for them to lose office, we have to reconsolidate the right of centre vote in this country. We have to get our primary vote back up. That's a task that I know Angus is focused on, I'm focused on, and all of my colleagues are as well.
1: Can you see yourself as part of a coalition government or confidence and supply arrangement with One Nation, just briefly?
2: I think this is a really premature discussion and quite presumptuous on behalf of the Australian people. An election is a year to 18 months away. I'm not interested in speculating about how we divide up the spoils after an election that hasn't been held yet. I think our task is to earn back the trust and support of the Australian people, and that's my focus, and I know my colleagues are too.
1: James Patterson, thanks so much for your time.
2: Thanks, Andrew.
1: Stay with us for the crystal ball.
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0: Well, it's all about interest rates and the cost of living this week. The Reserve Bank will raise rates by 0.25%, and the Governor Michelle Bullock will warn of the prospect of a potential another rate hike, perhaps even this year. So strap in. Inflation figures are due on Wednesday after that decision Tuesday, and the figures are due to be bad, mostly because of the oil price. That ought to give justification for the Reserve Bank Board in terms of their decision to lift rates a day earlier. I wish I had some better news for your viewers. Opposition Leader Angus Taylor will keep visiting petrol bowsers, talking up the need for a petrol excise cut. He has decided also, after several of his shadows initially supported Anthony Albanese's trip to New York, to criticise the trip, saying the PM got nothing out of it. So that might be a continuing theme. That's all from me. Thanks very much for your company. We'll be back at 8 a.m. Eastern next week.
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1: Good morning and welcome to Outsiders, the show that is to bureaucratic waste, government red tape and public service idiocy within the Canberra bubble, what the Department of Defence mandarins are to changing a light bulb.
2: If I'm a combat engineer on a base and a light bulb goes, what do I do?
3: You would log a job on Service Connect, which is an app that we have, or on the intranet, the defence intranet, and somebody would come out and change your light bulb for you.
2: Somebody on base?
3: Yes. They might not be permanently based on the base. They might service a range of other sites. But yes, somebody on base would come and change the light bulb.
4: Yes, that's Liberal Senator Jess Collins attempting to slash through the red tape.
2: Why can't I change it myself? If I am a combat engineer, why can't I change the light bulb myself? Why do I have to go through that process?
5: Where would they buy the light bulb from? Where would they store the light bulb?
6: Oh, I don't know, maybe in a cupboard or in the drawer?
2: How much does it cost to change a light bulb?
3: I couldn't tell you. We don't price, you know, individual activities down to that level of detail.
2: I know you're looking at me like this is a ridiculous line of questioning, but we're trying to understand the maintenance program on these bases. I mean, the whole part of the rationale for selling somewhere like Victoria Barracks, Sydney, the heart and soul of the army, is because things like changing a light bulb cost too much.
1: Well done, Senator Collins. Keep up the great work there. And while we wait for the Prime Minister to step in, overrule Richard Miles and stop the insane sell-off of historical army assets, let's grab the latest Outsiders news. Rita and James, I love that clip and the work that they do there in Senate Estimates. To me, Senate Estimates, is that's where it all happens now in government, because it just exposes the absurdity of the waste, the money that is being wasted, how the Canberra bureaucrats live in their own little bubble. They don't know what's going on. They just treat our money as a joke. Mm. Can't even change a light bulb. That was the best metaphor of the insanity of our Canberra bubble government. And no wonder people don't have any money. Rita, next week they're talking about interest rates going up again. People cannot afford this, yet this is the government, the Labor government, driving up the cost of government for 4 years now, and prior to that, the Morrison government doing exactly the same with Josh Frydenberg during COVID, driving up the cost of government, spending like drunken sailors. We're all paying for it now. On your mortgage, you go to the shops, you try and buy anything, it costs way more than it did, and they're going to jack interest rates up again, and people have had enough, Rita.
4: They have. We have talked about this, and I think the RBA should also be scrutinised here, because the RBA kind of just skates. It's like, well, no, they have one job, which is to bring down inflation, and they have one lever to do it. Yes, it's a blunt instrument, and it is absolutely crippling households who are not the reason why we have an inflation issue. The inflation issue, as you've explained, is being from mad government spending, which still hasn't really subsided. It's obviously not at COVID levels, but it's still way more than it needs to be. And we had the RBA say, oh, no, we haven't actually modelled what would happen if government spending was reined in. And we can't just model everything, as if that is not the most obvious thing to model. So what they're going to keep doing is putting more pressure on households that are already struggling under enormous cost of living pressures. This will send some people over the edge, where they'll have to consider selling their property in a market that has crashed deliberately because of the Albanese government's budget changes. We're seeing the housing market doing things it hasn't done in 40 years. Not in a good way. Everything, every single metric is bad. New home loans are down. First home buyer loans are down. New builds, like this entire budget was supposed to create an incentive to invest in new property. New builds are down. Builders don't want to build. Developers don't want to develop because the market is so poor. They're not sure they're going to be able to sell and actually make a profit. Every metric is going the wrong way in the housing sector, and it is entirely self-inflicted. And an RBA increase of the interest rates now, that is just going to make the situation that much worse for Australian households. It really is a situation where the bureaucratic class has very little understanding of the pain they're inflicting. They're just looking at a figure saying, well, if we increase interest rates, maybe 25 basis points and maybe another 25 in a couple of months, that will impact that. Without any appreciation, I don't think a thorough appreciation of what pressure they're putting ordinary people under.
1: Well, James, you go to Canberra and it's boomtown there. There are more jobs, more public servants.
4: Yeah.
1: They're all, you go down to Greenmer Arcade or wherever it is, the shops, the restaurants are all booming. They're having a great time. They're completely in a different world. Great article by David Pearl, who used to work in the Treasury in The Australian this weekend, and he makes the point that pretty much it's now pretty much inevitable that we're going to see a recession of some kind pretty soon. And he makes the point, as Rita was saying, that the RBA failed because it was only last year or a couple of years ago where, thanks to pressure from the likes of idiots like Craig Emerson, that dancing a while, a wipeout buffoon, thanks to people like him putting pressure on the RBA, that they cut interest rates when they should not have.
6: Well, I mean, Rita's talked about everything's going the wrong way and people will need to sell after this next interest rate rise, if it happens as expected. But not that many people are willing to buy because, of course, we're expecting yet another one before the end of the year as well. It's not just the one expected in the next few days.
1: Possibly three.
6: But later in the year. So everything is going the wrong way. And, of course, when you talk to the government, they blame international factors. They talk about global pressures and deny any responsibility for what they themselves are inflicting on the economy.
1: And the joke is Jim Chalmers sits there all the time going, oh, it's Trump's war in Iran.
6: Exactly.
1: He must wake up every morning going, thank goodness for that war in Iran, goes Jim Chalmers.
4: But then otherwise, it would be Ukraine.
1: Yeah,
4: there would
1: exactly.
4: be I don't know,
1: else.
4: Some bloody other geopolitical issue, anything but their fault.
1: Yeah.
4: It really is very grim, the housing sector. They have deliberately crashed it. They have deliberately, with their budget measures, the negative gearing changes or axing of negative gearing and the capital gains tax hikes, they have crashed the housing market. And that has made millions of Australians poorer. Millions of Australians whose biggest asset is their home, who've got mortgages. Their mortgage isn't lower, but the value of their asset is. I mean, it is absolutely outrageous that they would do this and then be proud of it, because they're now coming out and going, oh, housing is more affordable because it's crashed. Well, guess what? No one's buying because everyone's terrified of negative equity. When you've got first home buyers who borrow up to 95%, they don't want to do that and have this enormous mortgage and then be saddled with a property that could be worth less than the mortgage. I mean, these people are economically illiterate in government. And increasingly, I fear the bureaucrats are as well. Because when you see the bureaucrats question...
1: The entire bureaucratic class are captured by the left. The entire bureaucratic class, they're captured by the left.
6: Yeah.
1: And, you know, they completely buy all this stuff, this left-wing stuff, and they won't... No one in government will stand up to the Labor government and say the spending has to stop. The RBA are complete failure. The people on that board should all be sacked. We need people who understand how an economy works, and they need to tell the government the spending must stop now. James, we've heard of this ridiculous spending from the government, like on things like multicultural affairs. They're spending like drunken sailors on that. They just gave Ukraine $60 million. Here you go. We don't have $60 million to give away to Ukraine, but we did. Albanese wanted to be invited to the right cocktail party or whatever in New York. So here's $60 million. Here's this. They're handing money out to all sorts of different religious groups. Muslims, Jewish groups, whatever, are getting money here. Everybody gets the money. Journalists, so long as they are of the left, here you go, more money. This is insane. It has to stop.
6: Well, I mean, it's just been revealed this morning, the story's on our News 24 website, that out of about almost $400 million in grants to multicultural groups...
1: $400 million.
6: Almost $400 million. 88% of that money went to multicultural groups in which sort of seats, do you think, Rowan?
1: Ooh, it would have been strong One Nation coalition seats, you're going to tell me, aren't you? No.
6: No, it wasn't a trick question. 88% of these grants went to Labor electorates.
1: Oh. 3% went down with a light bulb.
6: 3% went to coalition electorates. And then when you look at religious groups that were given money by this Labor government, the groups that got the highest amount of money were Muslim groups. They got 30% of the funds. Jewish groups got 27%. Christian groups got 25%. But for perspective,
4: so
6: Muslims...
4: So how does that work? Yeah, give us the stats, because when you look at the per capita data,
6: So Muslim groups got 9.5 times more money than their proportion of the population would have warranted. Explain that to me.
1: What about the Jedi's? Aren't they Jedi's? Aren't they a religious group according to the census?
6: I don't think they got any
1: money. Star Wars.
4: It's not even the electorates where this spending is happening. It's the fact that it's happening at all. Why are we giving $340 million to these groups? I mean, that sort of largesse is just completely out of bounds currently, and there's so little accountability, and we've talked about the spending for Indigenous services or in that entire field, and again the return on investment, when we're seeing that gap continue to increase in some instances, really no meaningful improvements in so many metrics, and yet we spend billions and billions. And if you want to have some measure of accountability, if you want to scrutinise the results, then you're accused of racism.
1: Yeah,
4: it really is like that. They're absolutely taking the, you know what, with our money, and it's got to stop because we're at a stage now.
1: They released this ridiculous intergenerational report last week, which is just a fantasy nonsense. They can't be bothered modelling what happens if governments cut money. But they're quite happy to model all sorts of, oh, it's going to be great in the future, we're going to be this and we're going to be that. And Jim Chalmers has found a new thing to hang on to, which is AI. AI is going to
4: save us.
1: It's going to make us rich. Yes, it's going to make us rich. Yes.
4: AI is going to save us, except it needs enormous amounts of energy, which are expensive.
1: Energy.
4: We have all the energy in the world. We just choose not to use it because, you know, we can't be doing gas exploration or using nuclear energy.
1: Upset the blue-banded bee.
4: No. So how are we going to be an AI superpower when we don't have the power to have AI?
6: AI is the greatest thing that's happened to this government because it's given them something to talk about other than all the problems in our country, and it's allowed them to completely change the subject, which they have done very evidently over the last couple of weeks. All of a sudden, AI has dominated the conversation.
1: I know, but in two
6: Because they'd rather not talk about the mess they're making of the country.
1: Absolutely, but they're schizophrenic. On the one hand, they're saying, AI is going to be the future, it's going to be this, that, and the other. On the other hand, they go, AI is terrifying, it's even scarier than climate change. You know, we've got to regulate everything. They are completely schizophrenic on the entire topic. Have a listen. So Donald Trump was correct.
4: I think they know exactly what they're doing, Rowan.
1: What are they doing?
4: Well, you never waste an opportunity. The left never waste an opportunity. So AI is for everything. They can use it to increase censorship.
1: Yes.
4: They can use it to cover over their economic mismanagement and say, oh, no, our forecasting is very sound because we're looking at the AI bubble. That's not bubble, growth that's about to come. So, no, they know precisely what they're doing, and they're just counting on the Australian people being dumb enough to swallow it.
1: Well, they are counting on us being very, very dumb if you listen to how idiotic they're being. Richard Miles was asked this morning by Andrew Clennell, what about the fact that Donald Trump is there on one hand saying, let's go with AI, let's make it all happen, super intelligence. On the other hand, there's Albanese. He trots over to New York, he hangs around New York like the guest that nobody wants, you know, nobody's invited him in and he's hanging around hoping to go to this restaurant or that restaurant. And at the same time, he gets up, he makes a speech completely counter to what the US president is saying, where he's going, oh, we've got to regulate, there's great danger, all this stuff. Have a listen to Richard Miles this morning, completely like a rabbit in the headlights. Here we go.
7: It comes with danger. It definitely does.
8: And it'd be nice to have the US president on side, though, wouldn't it? It'd be nice if we were on the same page as the US president on this. Or he was on the same page as us, should I say.
7: Again, I mean, Donald Trump can certainly speak for himself, but I take heart from their words.
8: Okay.
7: And we now need to be engaging as a country to shape this as best we can.
1: Donald Trump can speak for himself. No, no, no. Donald Trump can speak for the entire planet because AI, first and foremost, is American, second Chinese. We're way, way, way down the back of the queue. So if Donald Trump says this is what we have to do with AI, then we should be listening. Have a listen to Donald Trump.
9: Whoever wins SI, whoever wins super intelligent wins. We're going to keep it that way. We're going to keep it very, very straight and very strong. I'm not going to stifle growth of something that will be bigger than the Industrial Revolution.
1: So we are now officially, Rita, the Luddites of the planet. That is us. We're standing in the way of the... Well, no one cares what we're doing. But this country will suffer because this idiotic Labour government are going to start putting the handbrakes on. They're already saying that data centres have to have renewable energy, which is a complete meaningless nonsense.
4: Oh, yes, you can really run a data centre with intermittent
1: couple
4: energy.
1: Of windmills.
4: That's going to work beautifully. Donald Trump understands the importance of this. And I think the Albanese government pretends to understand it, but what they're doing is really doing China's dirty work, because China would be listening on, Beijing would be loving what the Albanese government is advocating for. And that's the battle here. You've got China and the West, led by the US. So pick a side. Yeah. And it seems like Albo and his mates are a little bit confused on whose side they're supposed to be on.
6: Well, the answer to protecting Australia from AI is for Australia to develop AI and to get on...
1: Hang on, there's a thought.
6: Get on
1: like
6: the train
1: it.
6: Track. So Anthony Albanese has gone to the United Nations. I love him talking about as a middle power, which is basically a confession of complete irrelevancy, yes. Right? No one cares about middle powers. He talks about a rules-based system and we need to rejig the United Nations. And yet the most important meetings this week were not in the UN. They were at the White House between Xi Jinping and Donald Trump. And I did note Xi Jinping did not bother to turn up to the United Nations. That shows you how irrelevant that institution, which our Prime Minister puts so much faith in, actually is.
4: Well, Donald Trump has some incredible words at that. I love the fact that he goes to the UN and he tells them to their face what corrupt, irrelevant, absolute miscreants they all are.
1: Let's have a listen to Donald Trump talking about UNESCO and the UN and what a joke they are.
9: It is deeply ironic that the United Nations has an entire institution, the UNESCO group of people and countries, devoted to protecting cultural heritage, yet with their ceaseless promotion of mass migration, these globalists are actively destroying the greatest cultures and most extraordinary heritage in all of history.
1: 100% correct. The United Nations is a joke. It's been shown to be a joke for decades now. Whatever it was set up to do in the first place, it is not doing. It demonises Israel relentlessly. Great speech by Netanyahu as well. Trump is right to call out the UNESCO in particular, but all the UN agencies for basically throwing open the borders of the world, going for this, you know, globalist idea that there are no nation states, at the same time saying they're preserving culture when they do everything but, James. They attack the cultures, they demonise the cultures. We have Anthony Albanese up there saying, there is no Australian culture, it never existed.
6: It beggars belief that Donald Trump had to stand in the United Nations and tell the world, you have the right to protect your own borders.
1: Yes.
6: And then he added, and I hope that you do. And I mean, this was a revelatory statement from Donald Trump, and I'm sure they all sat there very confused because this is a
1: brand new concept, apparently. Tell them that in Britain.
4: Well, you remember during his first term, and it's one of the things I remember most from his first term, Donald Trump telling Europe, telling Germans in particular, that you have become reliant on Russian energy and it's at your peril, it's a risk, and they laughed.
1: Yep.
4: They showed the German contingent.
1: They literally laughed.
4: They were laughing to themselves like it was a big joke, and then what happened?
1: Yeah.
4: Then what happened? And we've seen that energy crisis, particularly for Germany after the Russians invaded Ukraine, and they were warned. And you want to laugh it off, and he's telling them again. And for some of those countries, you could argue it's too late. The demographic changes have been profound. But it's not just Donald Trump. You've now got Javier Milei turning up to the UN and telling them what he thinks. Let's have a listen.
10: That's to say it's become a useless organisation whose only purpose is to sustain a caste of fatally arrogant parasites masquerading as well-intentioned bureaucrats.
4: Excellent.
1: He's so good. He's the best.
4: He's always like Donald Trump on steroids. I mean, they called him the Argentinian Trump, but he's kind of taken that and gone one step further. And the way he campaigned is the way he's governing. He really hasn't slowed down from that, the dramatic change.
1: He is doing, Rita and James, exactly what we were just talking about. He said he'd go in with the, with chainsaw and cut the bureaucracy, slash the bureaucracy. They cheer him, they applaud him. He's done exactly what is needed in this country, exactly what is needed in this country. And he won't take any nonsense. He gets on with it and the people love him.

0: a Global Citizen Award.
1: Oh, well, there you go.
0: So he'll be very proud of that.
1: How many millions did we pay for that stupid award to go on the desk at Kirribilli?
0: Who knows? He also boasted about our world-leading under-16 social media ban. So Anthony Albanese likes to pretend that we're on the front edge of change in the world.
1: Yeah, and that got him into all sorts of trouble, Rita, didn't it? Got him into all sorts of trouble because he was so enjoying being on the world stage and banging on about the social media ban. That he wandered into the digital duty of care thing, which I'll be talking about later in the show, and then he spilt the beans all over the table, saying it's misinformation, disinformation is so bad, and polarisation, and more people are going from the centre. Albanese, you are not in the centre. You are on the extreme, extreme left, OK? That's the first thing. To say, oh, the centre's gone to the far left and the far... No, the far left is you and the Greens. The far right, there is no far right in Australia other than a few extremist nutters, but you have a solid conservative coalition, One Nation mob there, which represents about 60% of Australians. And Albanese starts banging on about the polarisation away from the centre and the misinformation and disinformation. That is what is in the Digital Duty of Care Bill, Rita. It's in there.
2: It is, and you keep hearing these government ministers and the Prime Minister himself talk about this bill. It's always being sold under the guise of safety. It's for our own good. It's for our own safety. It's for the children. Won't people think of
1: That's
2: the children?
1: Right.
2: It's always
1: Take
2: about
1: care of the children.
2: We've got an under 16 ban on kids on social media. What are you protecting kids from? Kids aren't on social media in this country. So that in itself is a massive contradiction because if your first policy is working, why do you have the need for this second policy? Those kids shouldn't be on social media. But we know what it's about, and they're not even smart enough to conceal what it's about. We've heard Annika Wells talk about how she talks to people face to face and they still don't believe her. And she reckons that's some magical algorithm that's messed with their mind, as opposed to, you know, you can only cry wolf so many times, you can only lie to people so many times, and then they stop believing you, even if you are telling the truth by chance. So that's what it is. They don't want you to hear information that they don't want you to know.
1: Absolutely. So I'll just correct what I actually meant was within the draft legislation, very clearly is the power for the minister to declare what is serious harm. The minister and the e-safety commissioner together can decide what causes so-called serious harm. In other words, as Albanese then went on to say at the United Nations, what the government deems to be misinformation or disinformation or polarisation of political opinion, all of that stuff, the minister will have the power to say, well, that is serious harm.
2: Imagine what the minister could have come up with during the Voice debate.
1: Exactly.
2: What they would have considered disinformation, James.
0: Well, I mean, and then having given the game away, as you said, Anthony Albanese couldn't resist but boast to world leaders about his world-leading legislation and how far he was going to go to protect the children, and talked about protecting us from the extremes. Then when confronted about it by journalists not 24 hours later, he did what he always does. He didn't just backpedal, he denied that he ever said any such thing.
2: Exactly.
0: And this is the big reason why we would never trust this government with the internet, is because they have repeatedly lied to us, bald-faced lies. Yep. Don't believe your lying eyes, don't believe your lying ears, but trust us to temper the internet and censor what is good
1: now,
0: and
1: now
0: not
1: Now, we've got
0: good
1: those two clips, James, and we're tossing up whether we put them in news or whether we put them in Wally of the Week, which we decided that's where it belongs, Albo. So we'll be getting back to you later on in the show, Wally of the Week. Albo will be there. But you're right. He said the exact opposite of what he did. He said, here I am linking the topics, misinformation, disinformation, with my bill. Next day, 24 hours, I never linked it. What, me?
0: You know the other thing that not many people commented on, and you alluded to this earlier, Rita, it's for the children, right?
1: Yes.
2: Protect the children. Yeah.
0: When Annika Wells and Anthony Albanese stood in front of the press and announced the digital duty of care, do you remember that before they made their announcement, they had a lineup of parents whose children had died because of online bullying, and they got all of those parents to speak. It was very moving and emotional. Many of the parents cried. And then on the back of that, they introduced the digital duty of care.
1: Yep.
0: And no one could criticise, because you'd be, you know, incredibly brave to point out that this had nothing to do with anything, these poor parents. But it was clear manipulation by the government to try to convince us that it wasn't about this, it was about something else.
1: I think that's a great point.
2: Cynical and just nakedly opportunistic to do that, to use the grief of a parent.

0: to sell this shoddy policy. And this is the one thing you've got to say about the left in this country. They don't give up. They've tried to do this under several different guises. Each time they get knocked back because the Australian public aren't that stupid. They're not falling for this. And yet they'll dress it up in some other way and present it again. And eventually they get their way. That's why the left is so successful. Even when they're not in power, they're always just pushing. And inch by inch, they change the culture. And,
1: And this is why we need the Coalition and One Nation to stand firm and say absolutely no way.
0: Wouldn't it be nice if the Conservatives occasionally pushed their values?
1: Yes. Oh,
0: it wasn't just saying no occasionally.
1: What's she talking about, Jane?
0: It was actually, let's have this in the schools because this would be beneficial for our children and the wider society. Wouldn't it be nice if Conservatives actually believed in something enough to push it and to keep fighting for it the way the left fight for their positions?
1: James Reid has gone completely
0: I've lost my mind.
2: You've exactly summarised why One Nation are doing so well in the polls.
1: Exactly. You're going to want Coalition to have some values and stick to them. Rita, crazy talk.
0: Crazy.
1: After the break, Rita's reality check. Don't go away. Here on Outsiders, back in a tick.

0: Welcome back. You're watching Outsiders with your host, Rowan. What did you call me, Dean? James, filling in for James Warren McPherson, and I'm Rita Panahi, and soon we'll be delving into geopolitical chicanery with Peter Jennings. But first, let's just take a moment and marvel at the sheer hypocrisy, the sheer audacity of Channel 9 and their considered decision to sit down with a grand wizard of the Ku Klux Klan. Yes. This was a pathetic attempt to smear Pauline Hanson, to smear One Nation and its growing number of supporters.
1: Is it heartening for you to see someone like anti-immigration Pauline Hanson doing well in Australia?
2: Heartening, yeah, yeah, it's encouraging, absolutely.
3: This is Tom Robb.
4: My comrade, my friend.
3: And he agreed to speak to me.
1: Would a black person be able to join your organisation?
2: No, you couldn't join.
3: And the pastor says he's not convinced they go to heaven either.
1: Obviously, there's some horrific history, though, involving the Klan. Would you agree with that?
2: I was yes and no.
3: For centuries, KKK groups have been responsible for despicable, widespread, racially motivated murders, including lynchings and bombings aimed at enforcing white supremacy.
0: Yeah, so let's give them a platform. That sounds like a great idea. And like bragging about he agreed to speak to you, you think that's a rare coup? The sentence you're looking for is, we went out of our way to give the Ku Klux Klan a platform. Now, when former Channel 9 host Carl Stefanovic gave Tommy Robinson, who incidentally is not a white supremacist, when Carl gave him a platform on his own podcast, separate to 9, the network decided that it was so outrageous that they pushed him out the door after 26 years of service. But then they sent a reporter to sit down with Thomas Robb, a grand wizard of the KKK. This was for 9's series on Trump's America, and you can imagine just how objective and fact-based that putrid reporting will be. And they'll have you believe the topic of Pauline Hanson just came up organically.
3: The Ku Klux Klan director brought Hanson up, unprompted, as we were preparing for our interview.
2: She is demonised by the same element of people that wants to demonise us.
0: Yeah, great story, guys. Now, One Nation leader Pauline Hanson has naturally slammed the reporting, calling it disgusting and a new low for the Australian media. Barnaby Joyce, well, he wasn't terribly impressed either.
5: That story is absolute garbage, right? It's garbage journalism.
6: You obviously think it's a stitch-up, don't you? I mean, because Channel 9's saying...
5: I don't think it's a stitch-up. It is a stitch-up. I don't think... Think means that possibly it's not. It's not. It is a stitch-up. Why don't you go talk to the Black Panthers and say, so what do you think about Barnaby Joyce? Because he's got a red face and he also, I don't know, could be one of yours.
0: There you go. Barnaby Joyce identifying as a Black Panther. Now, that is a great yarn. But the real story here is that none of these smear campaigns are working. None of it is landing, whether the smears are coming from the media or from political opponents, whether it's Labor, the Greens, the Coalition, or Jackie Lambie and her increasingly demented rants.
7: Well, now you've got Lambie and I'm fuming, absolutely fuming. That woman is disgusting. She's just disgusting.
0: I will find a way to play that every week. So I don't care how. I will find a way. Now, none of that moved the dial. Also not moving the dial is the ill-considered rants of B-list celebrities at the Logies or the student protests we've seen attended by feral, brainwashed kids and their indoctrinators. Indeed, you could say those protests have been counterproductive for the anti-Hanson brigade by showing ordinary Australians how rabid the left has become in this country. The truth is, the latest news poll has One Nation in front as the most popular political party in Australia, 3 points ahead of Anthony Albanese's Labor. Yes, the latest news poll has One Nation sitting on 30% of the primary vote, ahead of Labor on 27%, well ahead of the Coalition on 19%. The result for One Nation is all the more impressive, coming just a couple of weeks after a grubby hit piece on its Victorian leader, Warren Pickering. As for the Prime Minister, his net approval rating continues to circle the drain, falling to its lowest level since Labor gained power in 2022. 62% of Australians are dissatisfied with Anthony Albanese's performance. 35% are satisfied. That gives the PM a net approval rating of minus 27%. It is diabolical. The only thing saving Albo from a leadership challenge is the coalition's woeful performance. What the media and political class cannot accept or even comprehend in some cases is that Australia's political landscape has changed. Two major political forces are recording the lowest overall numbers. Labor and the coalition combined commanded just 46% of the primary vote in that latest news poll this week. It's a record low. Last year's election, they had just over 66% of the primary vote, which was also a record low. You compare that to over 85% they were getting in the 80s. And all of this was entirely avoidable for the coalition. For over a decade, the Liberals failed to heed the advice of genuine conservatives, like around this table. They failed to fight on important cultural issues, and then they squandered their record for economic management by spending wildly during the COVID years. The coalition, lurching to the left again and again, has given birth to the One Nation phenomenon. So you can run your hit pieces, come up with elaborate smear campaigns, you can call One Nation supporters racists and bigots and pretend they are influenced by nefarious algorithms. None of that will land because Australians, starved of real choice at the ballot box, are relishing the chance to stick it up the political establishment.
8: Great stuff. Thanks, Rita. Well, let's go back to this busy week in New York with the United Nations Summit and bring in News 24's defence analyst, Peter Jennings. Peter, great to see you as always. Listen, I want to play you a couple of clips first from Netanyahu and then from our very own dear deputy leader, Penny Wong. Have a listen to Bibi Netanyahu.
9: I want to ask you some questions. What genocidal regime gives a million polio vaccinations to the enemy's population? What genocidal regime enables the distribution of 2 million tons of food into Gaza? That's a ton for every person. Accusing Israel of genocide is the greatest lie of the century.
10: Others have, in much more eloquent terms, describe the reality of the tens of thousands of children killed or wounded and those that carry trauma. In the West Bank, the situation is worsening. In the first 6 months of this year alone, settler violence has driven more than 15,000 children from their homes, and we continue to direct much needed aid to women and children in the West Bank. But as others have reminded us again and again, aid that cannot get through cannot save lives. So we again call on Israel to do what is right and to allow safe, unhindered aid access to Gaza at scale.
8: So, Peter, there you have the two extremes of Benjamin Netanyahu correctly calling out the lies about genocide that have plagued, the last couple of years. And you have Penny Wong basically coming up with all this stuff about the West Bank or whatever, which, you can tell me how truthful or otherwise it is. I was disgusted that my Penny Wong sitting there trotting out that stuff. Listen to Bibi Netanyahu. He has the strength to confront the United Nations and saying, you lot out there have demonised my country, my nation for all these years. It's got to stop. What do you make of it, Peter?
11: Yes, I thought it was a demonstration of how the United Nations is making itself less relevant to the strategic circumstances in the world. All of the countries that walked out of Netanyahu's speech to the General Assembly are engaging in a kind of performative theatre, Rowan, which really, I think, undermines whatever remaining credibility exists for the United Nations. And for Penny Wong to just sort of add to the pylon in a way that I thought was, not particularly rational or credible, was very disappointing. Sad to say, Israel has lost the propaganda war. It fought Hamas to a standstill. It won a military conflict in Gaza by effectively killing large numbers of fighters, thousands of fighters. And unfortunately, it has lost the propaganda war in the Western democratic capitals of the world. So how Israel can sort of change that situation, I think, is now critical. But the United Nations has shown itself to be just not really relevant to security in the Middle East and what's happening in that part of the world.
8: But I would argue, Peter, how can you win a propaganda war when you have the likes of Penny Wong and Anthony Albanese in the Australian government behaving as they do? But anyway, that's a different question, James.
11: You
12: talk about the propaganda war, Peter, but it's worse than that. It's just outright lies. I mean, Emmanuel Macron, the French president, got up in front of the United Nations and said Israel should not have any military action on the West Bank because Hamas do not operate there. And yet the media quickly pointed out just 2 days before Macron said that, a French citizen was murdered in the West Bank and Hamas claimed responsibility. So it's worse than propaganda. It's people standing at the UN telling bald-faced lies about Israel. How do they ever counter that?
11: Yeah, absolutely, James. And it's the PLO that runs the West Bank. Let's just remember that. You know, some of the activities that happen in the West Bank are the result of behaviour of individual illegal Israeli settlers, so-called, which the Israeli government is opposed to and will move them on when they need to. But, you know, frankly, this is just not that significant an issue compared to the broader direction of what's going on in the Middle East, which is that many countries are now more inclined to support Israel. So I think we're probably not that far away from the Saudis signing up to the Abraham Accords with the Israelis. That's something that actually led Hamas to engage in its attack on Israel in October 7, some years ago. The strategic situation is changing. Most Arabian countries realise that, in fact, Israel is not their strategic problem. Iran is the bigger problem to the security of the region. These strategic issues you never see being discussed in the United Nations. It's only the performative theatre about how to attack the Israelis. And it really is to Australia's shame that we seem to be joining into that pylon.
8: Hear,
0: hear. Well, it's obviously impacted Australia's relationship with Israel, but what has been the impact on the US-Australian relationship? Because you're right, there's plenty of other countries who are behaving even worse than we are, but there's always been this strong, staunch relationship between Australia, the US, Israel throughout the decades. So are the Americans looking at us and wondering precisely where we stand now in this alliance?
11: Rita, I think that's increasingly the case in a range of areas where Anthony Albanese just continually finds himself on the wrong side of arguments with the United States. And, you know, part of that is because politically Albanese doesn't want to be seen to being close to Donald Trump. But, you know, beyond Trump, we have a relationship with the United States which goes back to the Second World War, if not earlier, and is absolutely vital to our own security. So, yes, we are not where the United States is in terms of thinking about support for Israel, but we're also not with the United States on artificial intelligence. We're not with the United States in terms of its thinking about China's positioning in the Indo-Pacific region. All of these things, I think in some ways the Albanese government thinks is to their domestic political advantage to be seen to be sort of standing up to and resisting the United States. But what I think is actually taking place is we're becoming less relevant in Washington, D.C. Australia's voice is getting smaller and more marginal to American concerns about Indo-Pacific security. And that's not a good thing. We're making ourselves less relevant. We may be more important to the Pacific Island states. I guess that's not a bad thing, all things considered. Yeah. But our voice is not being considered as seriously as it should be in the halls of power in the United States. That's a big problem.
8: And, Peter, just quickly before we go, what did you make of the Trump-Z bromance carrying on? What did you make of all that?
11: Very little happened of substance. It was a lot of theatre, and I guess both sides got what they wanted, Rowan, which was that it looked okay. It didn't look very happy, I have to say. There's no real sense of a personal relationship, I think, that exists between Xi and President Trump, or indeed the First Lady's, everything looked very sort of stiff and awkward. So they had no major faults, no particular problems came out from the discussion, but nor did, I think, it advance any significant American interests in terms of their relations with the Chinese.
8: Have a look at Trump at the dinner.
13: As the leaders of our two nations, President Xi and I both understand that we represent different systems, but the ties between our people endure, and we've never gotten along better.
8: So, Peter, is it really just about maintaining, as you said, that kind of stiff and awkward rapprochement, détente, I guess it used to be called? Is that the game here, that they'll have their differences on AI, they'll fight their proxy wars wherever, but they're going to put on a brave face to the rest of the world? Is that what it's all about?
11: Look, to some extent, I think Trump didn't want to see a major fight with Xi before the midterm elections. I think it's always the case for the Chinese when Xi Jinping visits that he doesn't want to find himself being captured by the media. So everything was very tightly stage managed. If this is an example of two great nations getting along very well, then I'd hate to see what badness look like, because the truth of the matter is that they're fighting a serious Cold War in space, in espionage, in cyber, in artificial intelligence, undersea, in military technology, in terms of competition in the Asia-Pacific and really all around the world. It's just not working that well. And none of those big strategic issues were addressed. They couldn't be addressed because there is just this, high sense of strategic competition between the two countries. That's really not going to change. And that is actually good news, because we need the United States to be standing up against China. That's a positive. So it didn't turn into a personal, cage fight or anything of that nature. Okay, that's great. But nor did anything particularly significant come out from the visit.
8: Peter Jennings, always great to chat to you. Thanks so much for coming on the show, and we'll chat again soon. After the break, emissions impossible, that net zero madness in a tick.

0: Yes, you're watching Outsiders, and thank you so much for watching every Sunday morning. We certainly do appreciate your company. Well, it's Emissions Impossible, and we take that mission very seriously to expose the full lunacy of Chris Bowen's net zero madness, which we do happily every single week. So much to pick on. This week, I'm delighted to say we're joined by Zoe Hilton from Affordable Energy Australia. Zoe, it's great to have you here on the show. Before we get stuck into some various things, just tell us exactly what you do in your job.
1: So I'm running the Affordable Energy Australia campaign. We are advocating for Australia's leaders to prioritise affordable, reliable energy. We want every option to be on the table for Australians to lower their bills and have a reliable energy system. And yeah, and we've got a petition. We have 15,000 signatures. We'd love you to sign if you go to affordableenergy.org.au. And yeah, I've done lots of going around the country and talking to people who are struggling. And I've just recently been in Gippsland and talking to Victorians down there, and they're really, really struggling. It's really awful to see what's happening with people.
0: So there's a QR code up on the screen there if you want to QR code that, whatever the verb is, and away you go. That's for Zoe's organisation. So Zoe, let's talk about Victoria, because now Rita has her favourite clips. The current one is Jackie Lambie, which she plays at every opportunity. One of my favourite all-time clips, which I have to play at every opportunity, is Donald Trump eating the cats, eating the dogs. Have a listen.
2: In Springfield, they're eating the dogs, the people that came in. They're eating the cats. They're eating the pets of the people that live there. And this is what's happening in our country.
3: Exactly how
0: now
3: is
0: I'm
3: this
0: make
3: relevant?
0: The because they're not, they may not be eating the cats and the dogs in Victoria yet, but according to this opinion poll, more and more Victorians, and we joke about it, but it's actually incredibly serious, are struggling to choose between heating and eating.
3: Well, Donald Trump wasn't suggesting they're eating cats and dogs out of poverty. It was more of a cultural sort of...
0: I choose which clips I'm going to play during this segment.
3: But even,
0: I let you play Jackie Lambie,
3: leaps.
0: Which had nothing to do with
3: yes,
0: what you
3: did,
0: were talking about.
3: Yes, it did, because it was about... But even that wild leak doesn't make any sense.
0: It makes perfect sense. You wait till Springfield, Victoria. They come out and they start eating the cats and the dogs. Anyway, I thought it was a good gag. Zoe, back to you.
1: Well, yes, if we don't have a functioning energy system with cheap energy, then maybe we'll have to resort to eating dogs and
0: there
1: cats
0: you ourselves. There you go, you see,
1: so
0: Zoe gets it.
1: Let's
0: Zoe
1: try and avoid that
0: Zoe
1: situation.
0: Gets it. She's coming back on the
1: very
0: show
1: very much
0: again.
1: Like to avoid that. And,
0: now, tell us seriously what's happening there in Victoria.
1: So
0: why are they having to choose between heating and eating?
1: Yes, so we polled Victorians and two-thirds are having to take one of these energy hardship actions or more, like reducing their heating, using less hot water, having to cut back on groceries and essentials. They're having to delay their bills, pay them late. They're having to get hardship plans from their retailers. Like, we have two-thirds of Victorians having to do this. And the reason is energy bills, they're just too high, and people can't make ends meet. And when you have energy cost too much, then you can't have industry that can sustain our country. And so Victoria, they're losing industry. Gippsland has been really hard hit by this. Like, you go to Morwell, where I was interviewing people there, and people have lost their jobs. Like, Hazelwood Power Station closed a decade ago, Morwell Power Station closed shortly before that. And it's just the town is suffering. Like, I was trying to find people to talk to, and it was just dead. Like, and people were very standoffish. And I saw this couple in the car, and the single car parked in the car park in the middle of the day in this place that, you know, the high street used to be busier than Melbourne. And now the town is dead. And I go up to them and I say, oh, can I ask you about your energy bills? And the lady goes, and then I smell weed. And I'm like, okay. So that gives you a sense of the health of this town. And it's because we are destroying this industry that provided all of this, this economic support to the town, but not only that, to all of Victoria and Australia. And
3: oh,
1: so once
3: Victoria
1: you take out...
3: need it. It's not like we've got the biggest debt in the country. That's completely crippling. But this is a serious issue. I used to talk about it with the UK, about the number of people who were being plunged into energy poverty. And to have a country as blessed as Australia is with natural resources, to have us in energy poverty, have two-thirds of households you could possibly describe in those terms, given the precautions they're taking, I mean, that's just shameful. We should have the cheapest energy prices in the world, and we should be the richest country, right up there with those Gulf nations.
1: Yes.
3: Because we have everything. We've got gas, we've got coal, we've got uranium.
0: James?
4: Is this an election-changing issue? I mean, when you think of Victoria, you think crime, right? That's the most important thing. However, the situation you're describing, are people at a point where this is the number one thing that would sway their vote?
1: I wouldn't say number one, but I would say it is very much up there. The majority of Victorians that we polled said this will change how they vote in the election. Right. So, of course, there are going to be other issues like potholes and, you know, and all of that jazz that's going on in Victoria at the moment. But I would say this is right up there. Like, and I think every single politician, every single candidate, every single party needs to have affordable energy as their energy policy.
3: Yeah, but affordable energy is sold as renewables because we've been told for years that renewables are the cheapest form of energy. So many people who are preoccupied with energy costs think more renewables means cheaper energy. So how do you communicate with them the reality of what actually is happening?
1: Yeah, I mean, I would say, because a lot of people think that because they look at the CSIRO and they look at the GenCost report, which the CSIRO has been doing for 7 or so years now, and every single year they say wind and solar are the cheapest form of energy. But the latest one showed very clearly in the data the stricter the net zero scenario, the more you reduce emissions with wind and solar, the higher the costs. Mm. They showed that very clearly. Did they make that the headline of their media release? No, they didn't, because they didn't want people to look at that, because that goes against what the common consensus is currently with the current governments. But it is very clear that that is not true. And even the CSIRO's own data now shows this. And so I don't think anyone could go out there and say wind and solar are the cheapest. And when you look at the fundamental reasons why, well, it's because they're intermittent. So what happens when the wind isn't blowing and the sun isn't shining? Well, you need storage to try and get through that. It's
0: very
1: incredibly
0: quickly,
1: expensive.
0: We've only got a few seconds yet left, but are younger people getting this message?
1: I think slowly they're starting to wake up to it, but it is hard because they've been told for so long that renewables are the answer. But I talk to a lot of very intelligent young people, and I think more and more that they're realizing we can't keep getting told this will bring down our energy bills and our bills keep going up.
0: Zoe Hilden, great to have you on the show. Got to cut off there, but we'll get you back again. Thanks so much for coming on. That's great. Great work there. Plenty more on Outsiders after the break. Back in a tick.